0: undercover work. The DOJ says in its lawsuit that these plates are crucial to officer safety and law enforcement work. But Massachusetts, Washington, Oregon, and Maine stopped issuing these plates to ICE agents. The DOJ claims this is discrimination. In states like Massachusetts, it was decided these license plates should only be granted for criminal investigative work. And Governor Maura Healey said that is not what ICE is doing, and that the state will not help ICE agents operate in secret. Jacqueline Diaz, NPR News.
1: A federal judge has ordered President Trump's name to be removed from the Kennedy Center in Washington, D.C., saying the institution can't be named for anyone besides John F. Kennedy unless Congress says so. The judge also halted Trump's planned 2-year closure of the center. In response, Trump said he's backing away from his proposed renovation and returning control of the center to Congress. You're listening to NPR News from Washington. France's government is calling for an investigation into Israel's alleged mistreatment of activists from a flotilla to Gaza. France's foreign minister said a report from French diplomats in Turkey detailed alleged abuses, including sexual violence and beatings. The flotilla was intercepted this month, and activists accused Israeli forces of mistreatment. Israel denied these claims. There's a booming market of wellness products for gut health, but experts say these claims that they're making have gone well ahead of the actual science. NPR's Will Stone has more.
2: The trillions of organisms in our gut shape our health in powerful ways. But experts say the field is still figuring out how to actually define a healthy microbiome, which is one reason popular gut microbiome tests aren't all that useful yet. Probiotics can be helpful in certain circumstances, but there isn't strong evidence the average healthy person needs to take them. Hannah Holscher at the University of Illinois says focusing on fiber is one of the simplest and most important things you can do for your gut microbiome.
3: Eating a diverse array of plant-based and fermented foods to help support the microbiome diversity.
2: Research shows most Americans don't get enough fiber in their diets. Will Stone, NPR News.
1: A Brazilian court has ruled that officials must restore and preserve Fordlandia. The city was established by Henry Ford nearly a century ago in the Amazon rainforest as a rubber-tapping metropolis. Disease ravaged the plantations, leading to the city's abandonment. Brazilian prosecutors sued for its preservation in 2015. The ruling requires a recovery plan with penalties for noncompliance. This is NPR News from Washington.
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5: Just a heads up, y'all. This episode contains a reference to sexual assault. What's good, y'all? You are listening to Code Switch from NPR. I'm Gene Demby. And look, it's not officially summer yet, but around the country, folks are busting out the grills, the local pools and beaches are officially opening, so it feels a lot like summer, and it's in the spirit of those early summer vibes, you know, before it gets all nasty and muggy out, that we are revisiting a favorite episode of ours from last summer. It's an episode that will probably hit close to home, or I guess splash close to home for a lot of y'all, because in this episode, our friend Jasmine Romero is going to her first swim class.
6: You walk in the doors and the humidity and the smell of chlorine hits you hard. I can't even see the pool and I'm already like in the environment of it. My hair is frizzing up. And, you know, and I walked in and I was like, hi, I'm here for the swim classes. And I look around and it's like nothing but like 4- and 5-year-olds and their parents. And I'm the only adult that's like, hi, I'm here for the swim class.
5: Her instructor said, that was fun.
6: She was like, okay, yeah, you know, you can go get changed in here. And I'm literally like changing into swim clothes around like children. Little kids that are looking at me like, why are you here?
5: She's there because she wants to conquer her fear. Her fear of the water. She's had it her whole life. Her older sisters all have it. And they inherited this fear from their mom.
6: My mom grew up in San Miguel in El Salvador, which is a town that is not that close to the water.
5: Okay.
6: And I don't think she ever had the opportunity really to go swimming mm-hmm. as a kid. And, you know, my entire life that I've ever known her, she has had this anxiety around the water.
5: That anxiety of the water, it's a family thing. Yeah. But it's also much bigger than the Romero women. So in the U.S., about 8 out of 10 children from households with incomes below $50,000 a year have few to no swimming skills. That's according to the American Red Cross. About 64% of black children have few to no swimming skills. For Latino children, it's 45%. For white kids, it's about 40%. And, you know, not to get all heavy, but these disparities around swimming,

0: what can happen in the water that has kept Jasmine out of the pool for most of her life. And so on this episode, we are hanging out by the pool with Jasmine as she dives headfirst. I'm sorry, y'all. I had to do that. As she dives headfirst into the water to conquer her fears. All right, so I guess we got to start with the formalities. Tell us who you are and what it is you do.
1: Oh, gosh. I'm Jasmine Romero. I'm a writer, a producer.
0: And Code Switch family, you might have heard Jasmine's name in the credits before. For a little while, she was pinch hitting here as our executive producer, you know, keeping the podcast trains running. Jasmine is also an actor.
1: I used to be on Sesame Street.
0: Mm-hmm. Yeah, the little ones in your life, they might know her as Sophia.
2: Ooh, nice costumes. Mm-hmm. What are you playing?
3: Oh, Elmo and I are playing dress up.
0: But I wanted to chop it up with Jasmine because this year, Jasmine, who is in her mid-30s, decided she was finally going to learn how to swim. And something you need to know about Jasmine is that she's very in shape. But even with that baseline of fitness, that enjoyment of doing hard things, she said learning how to swim.
1: Swimming will humble you so hard. And I'm not surprised that I've been afraid of it my whole life because, you know, the whole goal, I think, of just like being in the water is just like, for me, has always been just stay alive. Mm-hmm. And then I see other people that are like having fun and I'm like, oh, that's like a whole nother right. level of interaction with this thing that I have never even considered.
0: And when Jasmine says other people that are having fun, like one of those people is her husband. He grew up on Staten Island in a house with a pool in the backyard.
1: And so him and his friends would just like jump in the mm-hmm. pool all the time. And now he's a little fish. He doesn't even think about it. It's just second nature to be in the water. Mm-hmm. It's an enjoyable thing for him, which was never for me. It was an anxiety invoking thing for mm-hmm. me. I guess for some people, like my husband has no rhythm. He has two left feet. He cannot dance. And I'm always just like, just the beat. It's right mm-hmm. here. Just like step on exactly, the beat. Right. And that's how I feel in the water where he's like, it's not a big, just move your arms. And I'm like, help me. It just doesn't come naturally.
0: Jasmine grew up in South Central Los Angeles. Like there are a lot of backyard pools in Los Angeles, but South Central, not so much. And even though it's not that far from the beach and the weather is pretty swim friendly there longer than it is in most other places, swimming was not really a thing in her neighborhood or in her family. Both of Jasmine's parents, they were always working, so her great-grandmother took care of all the kids.
1: And so anything that we were doing, it had to be like walking distance from the house because my great-grandma couldn't drive. And there was a pool, there was a park next to nearby our house, but there was not a pool there. And so there weren't really opportunities to just like get in the water normally. Mm-hmm. And then the only other water that was like available to us was like if my mom and dad decided that we were going to the beach, which almost never happened because my mom is afraid of the water. Right. So she was not trying to go to the beach. You know, my mom is a big believer in like sort of like it. That her fears are in my genes and I'm going to inherit this stuff from her. And when I'm in the water, I really believe it because my mom is deathly afraid of the water. And I don't know if it's like a, you know, a generational thing that, you know, she claims that she must have like drowned in another life or something. But I, you know, I could feel that anxiety of like, I'm not supposed to be here. I'm a land creature. Why is my face in the water?
0: But Jasmine was willing to put that fear, that discomfort aside, and she spent weeks splashing around next to little children, learning the basics of being in the water. You know, dunking her head under the water, floating on her back, floating on her stomach.
1: And I was like a dead person? Like, you want me to literally like float in the water like a dead body?
0: She was terrified, but she was determined to work through that.
1: Yeah. It just, if they're, you know, fear is never helpful when you're learning. And so a part of it is just like letting go of that fear. And nobody can teach you how to do that. That's something that you have to do by yourself. It's mental.
0: Did you feel like you were doing a kind of, not even light therapy, like very applied therapy as you were taking these classes?
1: Yeah, I've never been good at meditation. Mm-hmm. I think it's really hard being stuck up here with me. You know, up in this

0: head. Mm-hmm. And it eventually like started to feel calming to be in the water, which was really, really cool. And I think it was as close to being good at meditation as I'm probably going to get. This like 1, 2, 3, breathe. Like I was learning the freestyle, and it was just like, the number of strokes in between coming up for air and trying to like focus on turning my head, and the repetitive quality of it. Definitely it helped not only like relax my body into it, but also, I think it helped my mind space to know that like, you're okay. You are getting better at this. This is getting easier. And to just kind of let go.
1: And okay, if Jasmine had just been doing this for herself, she might not have been so willing to put herself through this fear and difficulty and, you know, low-key embarrassment. But she had a really pressing reason for wanting to learn how to swim.
0: You know, now we're expecting an addition to our family.
1: She's about to become a parent.
0: And as I think about what kind of life I want to give this kid, I know that like their dad is going to want to take them to the pool. Mm-hmm. And when I imagine that, I'm really bummed out by the idea of like my husband and the kid in the pool, like playing and laughing, and my kid being a better swimmer than me. And like me being, I had this image in my head of like my mom sitting on the sidelines at the beach and not joining in the fun with us because she was too scared. And I was like, no, I don't want that. Mm-hmm. I don't want to let my fear keep me from enjoying these moments with my kid. And I think in general, I want my kid to be fearless, to go after things that they don't know how to do and don't feel good at. Mm-hmm. And I can't expect that from them if I'm not like modeling for them.
1: As it turns out, Jasmine is not the only person grappling with what legacy to pass down to the next generation.
2: I surmise that the fear of water that has gotten passed down in many Black and Latino families is a consequence of these high rates of drowning deaths that occurred during the 20th century.
1: When we come back, we're talking about the landscape, or rather the poolscape, waterscape, I don't know, that created some of these fears. That's after the break. Stay with us. 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
1: You're listening to Code Switch from NPR. I'm Gene Demby. Before the break, we heard from Jasmine Romero. Jasmine is trying to learn how to swim to conquer her family's fear of the water before her new baby is born. I wanted to understand some of the larger context around that fear of the water, so I called up Jeff Wiltse. Jeff is a historian at the University of Montana, and he wrote a book called
11: Contested Waters, A Social History of Swimming Pools in America.
1: Jeff first started researching pools when he was a graduate student. He realized that pools are these very weird, unique spaces. Like, the rules of pools, bars, are distinct from almost every other social space we frequent.
11: They're visually intimate, that you see other people mostly unclothed. They're socially intimate. People spend quite a bit of time at pools, and they talk with one another. They interact. They make a date. They flirt with one another. Pools are also physically intimate spaces in that you're sharing a body of water with other people. And the water that comes into contact with your body comes into contact with other people's body. And I think a lot of people perceive that as essentially tantamount to coming in physical contact.
1: Jeff told me that there's a bunch of really big ways that the first pools were very different from the one that you or Jasmine might go to today.
11: The earliest public pools date to the late 19th century. Mm-hmm. And they were bathing pools.
1: And they were designed for poor and working class people in big industrial cities.
11: The homes in poor working class neighborhoods did not have bathing facilities. And epidemic diseases were rampant through cities during this period of time. The thinking at the time was that diseases were spread through dirtiness and dirty people. And so as a public health measure, cities during the late 19th century opened the very first pools, and they were used as essentially large community bathing tubs in the poorest of urban neighborhoods.
1: There are communal baths that are still pretty common in a lot of places. You know, you got Turkish baths, you got Russian baths, you got Korean spas, you know, shout out the spa world. But unlike those contemporary setups, Jeff said he couldn't find any evidence that people were using soap at those old-timey baths. Like, the water was supposed to do all the work. Okay, so Jeff said, back in the day, men and women did not go in pools at the same time. And they were very much not meant to be places for fun and recreation. He found news articles in which people were getting mad that teenage boys were playing in the pools and disturbing the other bathers.
11: And this actually generated the ire of some of the Victorian public officials who oversaw these institutions. They literally, I found instances where they were complaining about the joy and the play that these working class kids were using the pools for. And that was definitely contrary to what they intended.
1: And as people started to understand that disease could spread through germs and not through things like, you know, bad air, they realized that putting all these people in the water together probably was not helping improve public health and maybe was doing the opposite. And this was, you know, all before chlorine and filters. And so Jeff says pools morphed. They stopped being seen as a place for bathing and instead became a place for fitness.
11: And so in the very late 1890s, right around the turn of the 20th century, there are several new public pools being built. And these are now very clearly swimming pools. They have showers attached to them, so they're not baths any longer. And public officials intend them to serve as fitness facilities.
1: Cities start to build more pools near playgrounds for working class kids, immigrant kids, particularly in big northern cities. But Jeff said for a long time, there are only like a couple hundred pools across the entire country. And then
11: things really changed for public swimming pools in the 1920s and 1930s. And I label that as the swimming pool age.
1: The swimming pool age. So pools start sprouting up everywhere.
11: It's like over 1,000 public pools were built during the 1920s. Many of them were large leisure resorts. And city officials now wanted these institutions to serve as community leisure and recreation spaces, not just for poor and working class boys and girls, but rather for the entire community.
2: Well, at least most of the community.
1: And he said part of the ethos behind building all these new pools was to create spaces where families could come and just hang out together.
2: And so the other big change that happens in the 1920s is that city officials gender integrate swimming pools. So males and females are now using these pools together for the first time.
1: And Jeff said, that's kind of when everything changed. Okay, so up until that point, in the North anyway, poor people, middle-class people, black people, white people were mostly using and sharing the same public pools. But when men and women and girls and boys started all sharing the same swim spaces, panic followed.
2: There was a widespread, I would go so far as to say pervasive, racist stereotype at the time among whites, in which they viewed black men as being at the very least sexually undisciplined, and in more extreme forms of this racist prejudice, saw black men as likely rapers of white women. And so most whites, even in the North, did not want black men to be able to interact and essentially have access to white women.
1: And this was also the height of the Great Migration, with like millions of black folks moving out of the South and into northern cities.
2: Cities like Detroit and Pittsburgh and New York and Chicago and Philadelphia and Cleveland. And they became identified, or they became stigmatized really, as the urban poor in these cities. And many white residents in these cities perceived them as being dirty. And so what happened is swimming pools become one of the most pervasively segregated space in the North.
1: City officials started putting public pools in white neighborhoods, knowing it would be too intimidating for black families and kids who wanted to swim to go into those neighborhoods. And when pools were built closer to black neighborhoods, the white swimmers at those pools would often use violence to keep black people out of them.
2: So a particularly clear example of this is in Pittsburgh at the Highland Park Pool, which opened in the early 1930s. And it was a large leisure resort pool. And it was also the first pool in Pittsburgh that was gender integrated. Black residents in the neighborhood attempted to enter Highland Park Pool to swim in it, just as they'd been able to swim in some of the other pools in the neighborhood. But they were literally beaten. In the first instances, they were beaten in the pool, but immediately after that, gangs of whites essentially waited outside the pool. And we're talking about black teenagers, not adults, like 15, 16, 17-year-old black teenagers attempting to enter the pool, they were beaten by bats and sticks, and they were punched.
1: The segregation of public pools looked different in other parts of the country. Like in the South, pools were legally segregated like so much of the rest of Southern life, right? And you might even remember that famous photo of this white man pouring acid into a pool of a motel that civil rights demonstrators were trying to integrate in Florida. Out West, in places like Los Angeles, black folks were only allowed to use the pools on one designated day each week. In fact, integrating swimming pools in some places was as fraught and as contentious as the integration of schools and buses. And just like with public schools, white people in northern cities just started to abandon all those public pools as they became more integrated.
2: What white swimmers start to do, at least those with the sufficient means, is they begin to fund private club swimming pools at which racial discrimination can still occur.
1: In many big cities, the number of people going to the pools just plummeted.
2: There's a wave of pool closings that have a very adverse effect, not just on people of color and black Americans in particular, but also on poor and working class whites, because poor and working class whites relied heavily on public pools for their water-based recreation. And there's a long-term legacy to that.
1: So pools went from this thing where poor people and immigrants bathed, and they morphed into these recreational spaces that were only really widely available to middle class or affluent white people. In the 1950s, with the rise of the suburbs and, you know, the white flight that fueled that rise, it came with the rise of private backyard pools at people's houses, and an industry popped up to support all those pools. It also saw the rise of private swim clubs, because there weren't that many in the 1950s. There were only 1,200 across the country. But by the early 1960s, there were 23,000. And of course, as suburbs were spreading out across the country, cities were withering. They were facing these big budget crises. And so in the 1970s and 1980s, a lot of cities just closed their public pools. And as all that was happening, Jeff said that Black folks and people of color were more likely to have to use natural bodies of water to swim, you know, like lakes and rivers and maybe the ocean, to cool off on those hot summer days, because, you know, that's what they had access to. And all those bodies of water are way less safe than pools are.
2: And so there was a relatively high incidence of people of color, especially children, drowning in natural water during the middle decades of the 20th century, in large part because they were denied access to the safety of a supervised swimming pool, and then nor did they have access to the swim lessons at swimming pools. And so they were far more vulnerable to drowning by having low swimming proficiency and swimming in natural water. And I surmise that the fear of water that has gotten passed down in many Black and Latino families is a consequence of these high rates of drowning deaths that occurred during the 20th century. And it's a very, very reasonable, rational response to those drownings.
1: All of which brings us back to Jasmine. So she said that the fear of drowning, it weighs heavily on her mind.
0: Now that I'm about to have my own kid, I'm like, yes, this is exactly the scenario that I don't want to happen. Mm-hmm. And I think kids of immigrants that are now growing up and able to provide a better life for our kids, like, everybody sends their kid to swim class. That is just like a natural part of life for our generation. You know what I mean? It's just like, oh, once the kid is old enough, I can afford to send my kid to swim class and have them professionally learn how not to drown.
1: Like the class piece of this, can we talk about this? Like, we spoke to this historian, Jeff Wiltsey, and he talked about how swimming proficiency and access to swimming became this like very racialized phenomenon in the 20th century, but also increasingly classed. And so the spread of the kind of like family backyard pools that your husband had when he was growing up is like broadly related to the lack of like pools and swimming that you would have had when you were growing up or I would have grown up. But your baby is going to have like a materially different childhood from yours, right? Your child is going to be a kid with like educated professional parents, the kind of kid who grows up going to swim classes. Like, how have you been
0: middle class kid?
1: Absolutely. How have you been thinking about like the whole class performance of it all?
0: I have big time class anxiety about raising a middle class kid and trying to teach this kid to have the same values that I have that are so informed by the way that I grew up without all of the like hardship that came with
1: it. Like a materially different world, right? And so, yeah.
0: Yeah. Like, I don't know how to teach you to have empathy for people who have to chase rats away every time the lights come on, you know, and I feel that deeply because that's how I grew up, you know? And so that's a thing that I'm anxious about all the time. But I also like don't want my kid to feel guilty for growing up with all of this. You know what I mean? Like the whole point of our parents coming here and struggling was for us to have a better life. And like, and I'm not trying to hold that against this kid. I don't know. It's complicated and it's hard. Mm-hmm. And swimming, I definitely want this kid to learn how to swim. I don't know if I want this kid to learn how to ski. That feels like a bridge too far.
1: Yeah, my wife and I talk about this all the time because she is an immigrant herself. When her family got here, you know, they work in a fast food restaurants. I grew up poor, single parent in the hood of South Philly. And we talk all the time. It's like, how do we raise our kid? Like, because all these values we have from the way we grew up.
0: Yeah.
1: Like, none of that's going to be his reality at all. He's going to have a passport. We're going to do international travel for fun. He's going to learn how to swim. He's going to take swim classes. Like, his world is going to be materially different in so many ways. It's like a point of, like, anxiety for both of us, yeah.
0: Yeah, and I, like, never thought about it until I started hanging out with white people more consistently, where I was like, oh, not knowing how to swim is, like, a class marker. Like, they're all so confused when they're like, what do you mean you don't know how to swim? It's just, like, one of these fundamental things that everybody just learns how to do. I was like, I don't know. Like, we didn't have a pool. Mm-hmm. Like, it just immediately, like, you know, you can go to college and have all the same literary references and, like, not stick out at a cocktail party. But once you get into this situation at the pool, like, that's where it comes out. You know what I mean? It, like, it singles you out in a way where you can't hide in that situation mm-hmm. anymore.
1: When you told your mom that you were taking swim lessons, what did she say?
0: You know, it's so corny. I often feel like my life is like the embodiment of my mom's dreams. You know what I mean? Mm-hmm. Like the fact that I was able to go to school to study what I wanted to do, you know, the thing that I was passionate about, and that my work is not just about survival. It's about enjoyment and passion and doing things that I love. And so much of my mom's life has been dictated by like survival and trying to sacrifice what's best for us versus what's best for her. And so every time I do something like this, I feel like my mom is getting to live a little bit through me. And so I could tell when I was doing, I was like, mija, that's so wonderful. Like, I can win. Like, she was very sweet and very supportive. And definitely when she was coming, she was like, oh, I want to go see you. I want to go see you swim.
1: She came to your graduation, right?
0: She did. She came to my last swim class, and I definitely was very embarrassed about it because all the little kids were there with their parents, and I was like, 35, come with my mom.
1: Hey, mommy's there too. Yeah, yeah.
0: Mm-hmm. I brought my mommy too. but she, you know, and I, my mom's going to come live with us once the baby is born. Mm-hmm. And I told her, I was like, you know, once you're here, we could sign you up for swim classes, and maybe you and the baby can learn together.
1: That's so beautiful. There's a possible future in which like three generations of Romeros in a pool together, you know?
0: Yep.
1: Mm-hmm.
0: Yep. I literally cannot picture my mom swimming. Mm-hmm. When I try to imagine it, I cannot imagine my mom as like a competent swimmer, and it would really, really trip me out. The other thing that like trips me out sometimes is like, what if my kid only remembers my mom as a competent swimmer? Like, what if by the time my kid has memories, they remember, yeah, grandma used to go, of course grandma can swim. Of course grandma can, you know what I mean? Like, and, yeah. Wouldn't that be so cool?
1: That would be so dope. Oh, that would be so dope.
0: I hope we can make that happen for her. I hope she can get over her fears and jump in the water. Hi.
12: Hi.
0: Who am I talking to?
12: Anna. My name is Anna. Anna Reyes.
0: And who are you to me?
12: Your mommy.
0: Ah, you're my mom. So how did it make you feel when you saw that I was going to take swim classes?
12: Happy. Happy I wanted you to know how to swim. I always wanted you all to learn things that I never learn.
0: What were you, what did you think when I first told you?
12: Boy, I never too late.
0: Well, and I told you the reason why I wanted to learn how to swim, right?
12: Nope.
0: I talked to you about this. I really wanted to learn how to swim because Eric is really, really good at swimming and he has a lot of fun when he's in the pool. And now that we're having a baby, I know that the baby is going to learn how to swim, and I didn't want to be left out.
12: I didn't know that.
0: So, since you're going to come and live with me when the baby is here, would you want to go to lessons?
12: No.
0: Why not?
12: No.
0: What? ¿Por qué no? If the baby's going to learn, why can't you learn?
12: I don't know. But it's not. I don't feel that I need it anymore.
0: You just said that it's never too late.
12: Yeah, but for you.
0: Why do you think you're so afraid of the water?
12: I don't know. Really, I don't know. I just don't like the feeling of... I don't like the feeling of not having ground on my feet.
0: Well, but is it that you're afraid of drowning?
12: Yes.
0: And so when you were a little kid, like, did you hear a story that somebody had drowned or?
12: A lot. A lot when I was little.
0: So did you see somebody who drowned? Or did you just hear stories of people that had drowned?
12: I saw one. And I heard a lot of stories.
0: What did you see?
12: Purple skin. And the people were trying to bring them back, but it didn't respond.
0: So every time you would get in the water, you were thinking about that boy?
12: I don't think, but I have that feeling that I don't like it. I feel like I don't know what's going to happen.
0: Uy, que feo. Well, when you came with me to my last swim class, when you were staying with me like a month ago, and you were taking videos of me, what did you think?
12: Happy. I was happy seeing you. I was so proud of you. It takes a lot of courage.
0: Oh, Mom. And you didn't think, if she can do it, I can do it.
12: No.
0: Bueno, pues. Okay. Okay, Mommy, I love you. Rato.
12: Okay, Bella.
0: Okay, I love you.
12: Bye-bye, Mom.
0: Bye.
12: Bye-bye, Bo.
13: Bye.
1: Jasmine gave birth to a healthy baby girl not long after we recorded this, and they will certainly be outside in the water this summer. 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
21: So you've heard of strength training and you've heard of cardio, but have you heard of training for explosive power? Sounds kind of badass, right? And it is.
22: Explosive power is the ability to generate a lot of force very quickly. It is not necessarily lifting the heaviest load. It's about moving a lighter load very quickly.
21: Jessica Scott has her PhD in cardiovascular physiology, and she's the director of exercise oncology at Memorial Sloan Kettering Cancer Center. She says you'll need to do explosive power training, which is also sometimes called ballistic power training or plyometric training, if you're an athlete and you're running, jumping, throwing, hitting, flipping. But you'll also use it if you're not. It's a component of our day-to-day movement.
22: It's used for mobility when you're walking up and down stairs. If you stumble or catch yourself while walking down the sidewalk, explosive power is what allows you to catch yourself and not fall.
21: You even use explosive power when you're doing things like standing up from a seated position. And here's the thing. As we age, our muscle mass declines, and training for these forceful movements becomes even more important to prevent falls and injury. Starting at about age 40, we lose 1-2% of our fast-twitch muscle fibers every year. These are a type of muscular cell that allow us to do these explosive movements. But even before you reach your 40s, adding explosive power training into your exercise routine can have a big impact. For instance, my nephew is a toddler, and he's always running around, grabbing at things, quickly changing direction. And recently, he tripped and almost face-planted, but I was able to catch his face in my hand right before it hit the ground. That's a classic example of explosive power in action.
22: Explosive power is really about when you need to change direction very quickly. How quickly can you change your strength into movement?
21: On this episode of Life Kit, how to train specifically for explosive power and how it's different from cardio or strength training. Jessica tells me about specific exercises we can all try. And we also talk about how to start, because you don't want to jump straight into jump squats. All right, so if you don't currently train for explosive power, how can you get started?
22: It's really important to start slowly. And it's not jumping straight into doing explosive power movement. You need to start by including aerobic exercise first and starting with strength training. You need a baseline level of strength before you start layering in some of that quick training that we do for explosive power.
21: How do you know when you're ready?
22: Usually, if you've had a consistent training for at least 3 months, so that can be 3 days a week of aerobic training or walking or cycling, and at least 1 day, maybe 2 days a week of resistance training or strength training. Once you've had at least 3 months of that, then you can start to layer in those quickness movements or that explosive power training.
21: Takeaway one, we tend to lose explosive power as we age, especially after 40. But training in your 20s and 30s is beneficial too, because it can help you stave off injuries when you're playing sports or just doing life. And it can also help you run faster, jump higher, and change directions quickly. Also, it'll help you preserve your power later in life. As for the how, it's not a good idea to jump right into the more intense explosive power training if you don't currently work out. You'll want to get into an exercise routine first, doing regular cardio and resistance training for 3 months. But Jessica says most people can start right away with the lower intensity explosive power exercises. Just make sure you're pain-free, you have full control over your movements, and you stop before you're fatigued. And what exercises do you like for explosive power?
22: One of the ones that we really like to start with is in a stable chair, doing 3 very quick standing up and slowly sitting back down in a chair. And you repeat that 3 to 5 times. And just standing up very quickly, that starts to train explosive power. And these can be done in your home. It doesn't necessarily have to be at a gym. And once you've done several weeks of movements like that, then you can start to layer in jump squats where you're jumping up and then going into a squat position. And again, it's about doing these lighter loads with good mechanics, and it's about speed.
21: What are some other ones you can do? I just tried the standing up one, by the way.
22: Yeah, the standing up quick is one that you can do at work or anywhere. The other movements that you can do are push-ups, even on a wall. If you do a push-up very quickly, you can start with the wall push-ups and then move to the floor push-ups and eventually maybe graduate to a clap push-up. So that's when you do a push-up and then clap in between and catch yourself. You can gradually progress to other exercises like jumping up to a box and then jumping back down. So it's really important to gradually progress these movements.
3: Yeah. I was, you know, working with a strength training coach, and then he started layering in some of these jumps, not jumping onto a box, but jumping up. And then also medicine ball snaps. Can you talk about that? Like something you can do with your arms and with a weight, like a medicine ball?
22: A medicine ball is a great way to start that explosive power training. Medicine balls are typically a little bit lighter, so they can be 2 pounds or 5 pounds or 10 pounds. And using those medicine balls as the weight to move your body, that is what trains explosive power. So you can do exercises like a squat and throwing the ball against a wall and then catching the ball and going back into a squat. That's a very explosive power movement. And if you have a partner, there are some great exercises that you can do together. You can do overhead throws where you catch it and throwing it, that also generates explosive power.
3: I also did one time with ropes. It's like you have a rope in each hand and you're trying to like snap them to the ground basically fast, making waves with them kind of.
22: Yes, the rope one is more of an advanced exercise because you're generating some cardiovascular movement. You know, your heart rate probably got up very high, and you're also doing that explosive power with your upper body as well.
3: And we talked about medicine balls. I think kettlebells are also useful, right? You can swing those around.
22: Kettlebells are a great way to get explosive power in. And kettlebells are a little bit different than medicine balls. They're typically a little bit heavier and require a little bit more balance when you're doing those motions. But they also are the best way to generate power because you're doing at more of a moderate load compared to a lighter load. So that you would progress up to kettlebell exercises.
3: Takeaway two, start off with the lighter, gentler explosive power exercises. Sit in a chair and then stand up quickly. Do fast push-ups against the wall. Try small hops before you start doing big jumps. And then you can do bodyweight exercises like jumping jacks or jump squats. Props can help too, like medicine balls, kettlebells, and ropes. And if you start to feel pain in your knees, for instance, back off. It seems like explosive power exists on a spectrum, right? Like you can do the simplest version of it, or you can do the more intense version of it. What I always hear in training or in yoga classes is, listen to your body. Don't push past pain.
22: Exactly. So we really start with low repetitions, so 3 to 5 repetitions. With explosive power, it is about generating that motion and movement quickly, but not getting too fatigued.
3: And do you recommend doing this right after you strength train or right after cardio or on its own?
22: I would definitely recommend doing this on its own. This should be its own training day. Again, it's about going in with generating high quality movements. And if you've already done an aerobic exercise day or a resistance exercise, your muscles are likely to be a little bit fatigued and not able to generate that explosive power that you want to train.
3: How long do you think that a training session should take? It sounds like not that long.
22: So in as little as 20 minutes, you can complete a lower body and upper body exercise workout because you want those movements to be short and high quality, and you do not want to get to fatigue.
3: And what might a full workout look like, that 20 minutes? How many of these types of exercises would you do?
22: You can do as few as 5 different types of exercises, up to 10 different types of exercises. And again, we're starting with 3 to 5 repetitions and doing that 3 times. So in total, you might be doing 15 repetitions of your squat jumps, for example, and then 15 repetitions with a medicine ball where you're doing chest press or throwing it against the ground.
21: For folks who are short on time, which I think is most people, can you work these kinds of exercises into a day? Like, do you have to do a 20-minute session, or could you do a few sets of jumping jacks and then a little later you do a few sets of whatever, jump squats?
22: I think you can incorporate explosive power training into your daily life throughout the day. A great way to incorporate this is when you take a movement break, do some of these quick explosive power exercises, whether it is some jump squats beside your desk or some clap push-ups or jumping jacks. There are a lot of ways that you can incorporate explosive power training into your daily life.
21: Takeaway three, one way to incorporate explosive power is to do a 20-minute session once a week. Pick an exercise, and remember to start at the less intense end of the spectrum, and do 3 to 5 reps of it. That's one set. You'll do 3 sets in total. And then see how many exercises you can fit in. 5 different types of exercises is a good starting point. If you don't have 20 minutes to set aside for this, you can also incorporate explosive power training throughout the day. Standing up quickly from your desk chair, doing jumping jacks while your water boils, it all counts. Remember, you don't want to push to the point of fatigue, though. One thing I've thought about personally is how important explosive power is if you're playing some sort of sport. So I play softball just in a rec league, but the 3 big moves in the game are sprinting, hitting, and throwing, and those all seem to require explosive power.
22: Exactly. Explosive power is critical for performance if you are an athlete. Whether it is throwing a ball, catching a ball, sprinting from base to base, diving for a volleyball, explosive power is the basis of performance for many, many sports.
21: And I know a lot of us are not, it's not like we're professional athletes, but if you're playing in a rec league, maybe you want to improve and have a little more force behind your swing and also just not get injured.
22: That's the critical piece, is explosive power can be really helpful, not just for performance, but also for preventing injury. And we know with a lot of rec leagues, for example, there are cases of torn Achilles tendons or torn ACLs because of those very quick movements that are required when you're doing team sports, for example. And explosive power can help train your body so that when you do those explosive movements, when you're in the middle of a game or a match and you're really focused on winning or achieving that first base, that is really helpful to have that training so it can prevent injury.
21: I'm about to do that. Softball starts on Thursday, so I gotta get ready. Jessica, thank you so much for this.
22: Thank you.
21: Okay, time for a recap. Takeaway one, we tend to lose explosive power as we age, especially after 40. But training in your 20s and 30s is beneficial too, because it helps you avoid injuries and preserve power later. Can also help you be better at sports. As for the how, it's not a good idea to jump right into the more intense explosive power training if you don't currently work out. You'd want to get into an exercise routine first, doing regular cardio and resistance training for 3 months. But Jessica says most people can start right away with the lower intensity stuff. Just make sure you're pain-free, you have full control over your movements, and you stop before you're fatigued. Takeaway two, start with the lighter, gentler explosive power exercises. Sit in a chair and then stand up quickly. Do fast push-ups against the wall. Try small hops before you start doing big jumps. Props can help too, like medicine balls, kettlebells, and ropes. And if you start to feel pain, back off. Takeaway three, try doing a 20-minute explosive power training session every week. You can pick an exercise like jumping jacks and do 3 to 5 of them. That's one set. And then you do 3 sets. After that, you'll see how many different exercises you can fit in. 5 is a good starting point. You can also incorporate explosive power training throughout the day. It all counts. This episode of Life Kit was produced by Claire Marie Schneider. It was edited by Sylvie Douglas. Megan Kane is our senior supervising editor, and Beth Donovan is our executive producer. Engineering support comes from Damian Herring. 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
26: It's Producer Week here on World Cafe, celebrating the folks who work behind the scenes to shape the music you love and sometimes make it themselves. It took Nico Case 12 albums to give herself the sole producer credit, but she did finally on her new Neon Gray Midnight Green. And there's a good reason for it.
27: I needed to remind myself that I was a producer because I forget that women, queer people, and non-binary people are producers. So I was like, yeah, I am the boss and the veto power, so why not?
26: Coming up, Nico Case talks about her vision for the album, which included working with a full orchestra, something that really blew her mind when they started recording.
27: I got there a tiny bit late, so I went in as they were starting the first song, and I just immediately was bawling my head off because there's just no other experience like it.
26: Nico Case, today. I'm Raina Duris. This is an Encore World Cafe. First up, the debut single from Kings of Leon's debut album back in 2003. This is Molly's Chambers.

This is an Encore World Cafe. I'm Raina Duris. All week long, we're celebrating the artists who are often behind the scenes of your favorite albums, the ones who shape the sounds and get the best performances out of musicians. It is Producer Week. Today, it's Nico Case, who has produced her own music for years, but you'll hear her explain why she finally decided to give herself the official producer credit on her latest album. That's in this session recorded last year. Enjoy. When I think about Nico Case, her vocals, her music, her lyrics, the phrase that I keep coming back to is a force of nature. There's no other artist, in my opinion, who's able to harness and unleash nature's wild power in their songwriting like Nico does. But it's also in the way she performs, as if that power is being channeled through her. And nature itself is something she's always connected to, something you can hear in her work, including her new album, Neon Gray, Midnight Green, and also in her stunning new memoir, The Harder I Fight, The More I Love You. That book, one of the best memoirs I've ever read, one that I'm giving to two different people as Christmas gifts this year, details her early days as a musician as well as her childhood. It was a childhood that was at times difficult and isolated, but also found her forging that connection to the natural world and music. And it includes some very funny moments, like when she bought her first tenor guitar, a story you'll hear coming up in our interview today. My conversation with Nico Case in just a moment. But first, she performs a song from her new album live. This is Wreck, Nico Case for World Cafe.

0: Live for the World Cafe, Nico Case, Wreck. It's a song from her latest album, Neon Gray, Midnight Green. I'm Raina Duras. Nico Case is here with me. Nico, welcome back to the World Cafe.
1: Thank you. It's been a while. It's nice to be back.
0: It has been. Yeah, I'm so happy to have you here. I love the new record. I'm very excited to talk about it. In that song that we just heard, you have lyrics like, I've become a solar system, an eruption, a wreck of possibilities, a volatility of stars. Nature is something that permeates through so much of your writing, both in your songs and in your memoir. You seem to identify with and as nature. Where do you think that comes from?
1: Well, being unsupervised as a little kid, I wasn't told what to feel about nature. So I did what felt natural, which was nature was alive to me. I think the secret is that everybody should feel that way because we are not separate. Mm. And I think it's the way back to something greater, is everybody should feel excited to and entitled to being an animal and being part of the animal kingdom. The entitlement is for kinship and for belonging and for, you know, growth and, you know, examining the parts of ourselves that are absolutely spectacular. We're meant to be a team of specialists and to survive. And the way we communicate is so fascinating and so subtle and so complicated. And we can run longer than any other animal, you know, things like that. Just, you know, we're fantastic beings as natural beings. And we forget that.
0: And I love what you said, what you said about kinship. You spent a lot of time alone as a kid. And for people who haven't had the chance to read your book yet, I know this is a lot to sum up, but how would you sum up how life flows like for you as a child?
1: It was a lot of neglect. I would use the word neglect. It wasn't the funnest. It was pretty lonely. But there were good, bright parts, too. And I wouldn't trade the being alone in nature. Even though it was hard, I think it taught me something that I'm meant to tell other people, you know, as in the kinship, and we fit in and we belong. And there's a comfort in that. You know, we are not the top of the food chain. We are something different. We are supposed to be something different. It's not us against nature. It's us with nature.
0: You spent a lot of time with nature. You also had a radio when you were alone as a kid. Could you tell us about the role that music played for you early on before you knew that you wanted to make it yourself?
1: I was obsessed with music and I listened to it all the time. Even when I was asleep, I would listen to it. I just left it on all the time. It made me feel comforted. There were some places I lived where I didn't have a radio because I was too remote, but I did have a record player. And so I played my parents' records, but I don't remember a time without it. Like I don't remember a time without nature.
0: Well, we'll talk more about lots of this stuff in a minute. I'm talking to Nico Case at World Cafe. We're going to hear you perform another song right now. It's a song called Oh Neglect. You sing, I worked every second to please you in this song. And it made me think about your relationship with your mother that you write about in your memoir. And you keep coming back to the

0: word Pollyanna in this song. You sing, "I'm your Pollyanna." Could you talk about that lyric for us?
1: Well, that song is about living next to the fast track of people becoming famous. And I think about all my bands in that song. It's kind of, you know, for all my bandmates over time, like Carl Newman and, you know, Carolyn Mark and all of us who are there to make music. And we do watch people pass us and become popular and famous.
0: So it's neglect more in like the industry way.
1: No, neglect is kind of like, I'm not becoming famous, but I'm not giving up this way of life. So the neglect, I guess, is the neglect of whatever society thinks I should be doing. So neglect is a much funner partner than working a day job.
0: Right. If you had to work a day job, I'm curious, what would you do?
1: Oh my God, there's so many I would do. I say this a lot, but I used to work at Hattie's Hat in Seattle, Washington, which is a little bar restaurant. And I got hired as the dishwasher, and then I became a sous chef, and then I was responsible for making the soups every day, and I got to make up the recipes. And so I made up a bunch of recipes, and the soups got popular, and I just got so much pleasure, and it felt so nice to make something healthy for somebody that you would never meet. It was like giving love to a stranger, this little piece of warmth, this little minute of, you know, comfort. And I don't know, that felt so good to me. Like, I can't imagine running a restaurant myself, but, you know, I do like cooking for people.
0: We'll come back and we'll keep on talking. This is Nico Case performing Oh Neglect live for the World Cafe.

0: Recorded live for the World Cafe, Nico Case with Oh Neglect from her new album Neon Gray Midnight Green. I'm Raina Duras. Nico Case is my guest today. She also recently released a memoir called The Harder I Fight, The More I Love You. Your memoir is full of yearning and longing, longing for friends and companionship, longing for horses, longing to make music, to meet everyone, to have a cozy, warm family when you were growing up, spending so much time alone. And you say you did not want to be a solo artist. You're very clear that you wanted to have a band. Did that desire to have a band come partly from that desire to have a family?
1: Yeah, absolutely. But it also has to do with, I wanted to generate it with another person, because there's nothing feels that exciting to me as generating the vibration with another person, and like makes you feel like you're just slightly levitating off the floor. And, you know, I always wanted to have, like, it looked like so much fun to be in a band. And I knew so many people in bands, and like I saw their camaraderie and their collective sense of purpose, and I wanted that.
0: I know that this album pays tribute to some of the members of like your musical family that you've lost over the last few years. And one of those people is Dallas Good of the Sadies, who passed away in 2022. Yes. Could you talk a bit about your relationship with Dallas and why he was such an important person for you?
1: Well, Dallas is an undeniable talent, and he's just one of those people who has it, you know? And I first met him because I wanted to do my first tour for my first record, and I asked Brian Connolly if he could go, and he couldn't go, but he said he had the perfect person for me. And so Dallas said he would do it. He had never met me. He showed up in Vancouver, and we were just fast friends immediately. He was a person who never, like, my gender never came up as far as my ability to be a musician or to be interested in music. And he took very seriously my opinions and my ideas, and I felt like I was 100% accepted, and it meant a great deal to me.
0: Yeah.
1: Especially since he is so talented, you know, and I felt like a partly a male person myself. And it always broke my heart as to how you'd want to, you know, have these intimate, excited moments about music where you get really excited and you talk about what it is you love about it. But often men didn't want to do that with me. I was kind of tolerated. I wasn't really invited in. I mean, granted, I did have friends that I had relationships with like that, who were my friends. But as far as being somebody to make music with,
0: right,
1: I'd never had that.
0: I'm from Toronto, and I never met Dallas, but him and the Sadies were just like, they were such a force in that city. And I just,
1: yeah.
0: It's just
1: and
0: a
1: good
0: huge
1: family as well. Like,
0: yeah.
1: They're Canadian country legends. And I didn't know you were from Toronto.
0: I am. Yeah.
1: Aww. When Dallas died, it felt like there was a massive energy brownout.
0: Yeah.
1: Throughout Canada. Like a light went out, you know, and it was too much. He was too young, and it really hit hard.
0: I want to play a bit of the song Matchlet from the album, where you refer to a dream you had about Dallas after he died. And even though I know you're singing about someone you lost, when you describe the dream and it's in the song, it definitely put a smile on my face, the image that you describe.
1: It was so his sense of humor. And I was like, thank you for coming to let me know you're okay.
0: Yeah.
1: Thank you.
0: Yeah. Well, we'll play that verse so you can hear it. This is Matchlet from Nico Case.

0: Alice Good zipping himself up into a cactus. That's a bit of Matchlet. Yes. Yeah. It's such a great picture.
1: Like giant footy pajamas. And he was cracking up. It was so wonderful.
0: That is
1: I was just like, of course you're doing this right now.
0: That's such a beautiful thing to have somebody come to you and to make you laugh again like that.
1: Yeah. I often have people come to me after they pass. Like my grandmother, for example, I believe that's in the book, and just her going, oh, yes, going to Thailand. I got to get my plane to Thailand, hon. I'll talk to you later. You know, I'm like, have a good time.
0: Yeah, it's like there's something extra comforting about it being something kind of like mundane, like a phone call, like something that would happen in real life.
1: Yeah. Often people call me on the phone when they pass away.
0: Yeah. In that clip of the song that we just heard in Matchlet, that is one of the songs where we hear an orchestra. We hear the Plain Song Chamber Orchestra. Could you describe the day that the orchestra came into the studio to record?
1: Well, I actually went to Colorado for that one because my specific studio isn't really big enough. And the town it's in isn't big enough to have like a full-on orchestra. So I flew to Denver. I got there a tiny bit late, so I went in as they were starting the first song, and I just immediately was bawling my head off because there's just no other experience like it. And hearing professional musicians like that who are a different kind of musician than I am, en masse, playing one of my songs back at me, is the closest I will ever get as a musician to hearing one of my own songs as if somebody else wrote it. You know, it was so funny, like their version of like, that one we messed up a little, we got to do that one again. Like, I never would have heard anything that was considered a mistake. I was just so like, whoa.
0: Let me quickly reintroduce you. I'm talking to Nico Case on World Cafe. So you had the orchestra, you had your full band playing with you, and you produced this album yourself. I know you've produced before, but this time it was like, all you producing it.
1: I just credited myself like a white man.
0: Well, why was it important to do that and put your name out front credited as producer?
1: Because I thought it was very appropriate because it was my own studio. And, you know, the heavy lifting is mine. I got to write the songs. I got to sing the songs. I got to play on the songs and decide who, like, there's so much. And I don't do it alone. It's always collaborative. I love to just make sure that we don't stick to the mythology of rock and roll, that it's one person responsible for some, you know. But I needed to remind myself that I was a producer because I forget that women, queer people, and, you know, non-binary people are producers because we're a small percentage of the overall world of producers. And of studio owners, even smaller.
0: Yeah.
1: So, you know, when I sometimes am thinking about like, oh, well, who should produce? But I think of a group of men. You know what I mean? Like, I still think of it that way. And I was like, you got to really work harder at getting this out of your brain. So I was like, yeah, I produce this record. I am the boss and the veto power. So why not?
0: You're listening to my conversation with Nico Case. Now, there are lots of love songs out there. After this quick break, you'll hear Nico perform a song she wrote about how maybe there are too many. And she'll tell the very satisfying story of buying her first tenor guitar. That's next on World Cafe.
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0: Welcome back to an Encore World Cafe. I'm Raina Duris. If you're just joining us, I'm speaking with Nico Case. Last year, she released a memoir called The Harder I Fight, The More I Love You, as well as an album called Neon Gray, Midnight Green. We're going to hear another live song now. We're going to hear you play Rusty Mountain. And in this song, you sing about love songs and possibly your disdain for them, or at least for writing them. And there's a line that jumped out to me. Take your radio and shove it, all your he's and she's and rhyming love. Could you talk about that line for us?
1: I noticed, you know, I like to listen to all kinds of music, and I listen to radio hits. And this is not, you know, like a problem with radio or a problem with
0: I'm
1: now.
0: Not taking it personally. Don't worry.
1: No, it's about people only try to write love songs or lust songs. It doesn't seem like people write songs about much else. And what ends up on the radio is mostly heteronormative, man-on-woman love songs. And they're so dull.
0: I'm glad you brought that up, because one of the parts of your book I found most moving was when you talked about feeling like you were kind of having to become a girl and sort of abandoning your younger self. And you kind of explore some of those conflicted feelings about what it means to be a girl, quote unquote. Has your understanding of those feelings in yourself gotten clearer over time?
1: Yeah, I'm a gender fluid person. I always have been. And I know that the language has been there for a very long time, but the younger generations use it. And it feels so validating to know, okay, that I just didn't think of that on my own. I was too close to it. I needed the younger generations to express it and fight for it. And I'm so grateful, because I still use the pronoun she, her. I'm used to them. But I do find myself very annoyed when certain people, you know, like, you know how people use the word ma'am?
0: Mm-hmm.
1: Like, there's a Southern way that's kind of respectful. And then there's the phone solicitor way, or like, you know, you're on the phone with the bank and they're like, ma'am, ma'am.
0: Yes.
1: That makes me, I'm in a rage at that point. I'm like, do not refer to me as ma'am ever.
0: Yeah.
1: You know, just those little things, they get under your skin.
0: Let's hear the performance of Rusty Mountain, then we'll come on back. This is Nico Case, live for the World Cafe.

0: Nico Case, live for the World Cafe, performing a song from her new album, Neon Gray, Midnight Green, called Rusty Mountain. She also has a new memoir called The Harder I Fight, The More I Love You. I'm Raina Duris, joined by Nico Case. There is a great story in your memoir about falling in love with the tenor guitar. And I guess first, actually, could you explain for folks who don't know what the difference is between a tenor guitar and a regular guitar?
1: A tenor guitar has only four strings, and it's either tuned like a cello, or you can tune it like the top four strings of a guitar. It's not recommended because it's a little slacker that way, and therefore it can mess up the body of your guitar, but that's a whole other thing. And I have very small hands, and so a four-string guitar has a very small neck. And so I was able to make progress quickly on it. Since I've made progress and my hand is stretched out, and, you know, it is like being an athlete. You have to stretch for it. I can play a six-string guitar, but it did take a while.
0: The story of you actually buying the used tenor guitar is a very, very satisfying moment in the book.
1: Oh, it is.
0: Could you tell that story?
1: Well, I heard from Andrew Bird that, you know, because he was interested in tenor guitars too, because he's a violin player. And we were both living in Chicago at the time. And he's like, hey, I think they have an electric one, because he knew I was looking for an electric tenor. He's like, they have them at Chicago Music Exchange. And so we went in there one day, and we get in there, and I'm all excited. And I ask, I'm like, do you have that electric tenor guitar? And the guy was a total jerk. And he was like, yeah, that's reserved for Rick Nielsen from Cheap Trick. And I was like, oh, I was crushed. But then from behind a shelf stood up Tom Peterson from Cheap Trick. And he goes, he's never going to buy it, man. Just let her look at it. He's my what knight in shining armor in this story. And so the guy let me look at it. And I was looking through the case and I found a receipt. And it was for repair. It had been Ry Cooter's guitar. So I stuffed that receipt in my pocket because there was no way I was going to let him see that. I was like, this guy is going to never let me buy this guitar if he sees it. So I bought it. It sounded so good and I bought it. And I'm so grateful to Tom Peterson. I hope I get to meet him one day so I can just go, dude, you don't even know what you did for a young person who wanted a guitar.
0: Yeah. This is just an amazing sequence of events. And
1: so bizarre.
0: So, that tenor guitar is kind of a pivotal moment for you as far as finding your confidence as a musician. But it also, I know it took you a while to really embrace your singing voice. When I read that, I will admit I was kind of stunned because I think you have, I don't like to gush during interviews, but I think you have one of the most beautiful singing voices of anybody I've ever heard. But what was it that you finally heard in your voice that you hadn't appreciated before?
1: Well, I think I had a hard time fitting in with other voices. And I knew that my voice wasn't pretty. It was something different. And I didn't have a lot of things that singers I really admired had. Like, I don't have vibrato. And that's something that I really wanted. But I don't have it. It's just I make a straight note. I'm very nasal. I remember driving across the country. I was on my way back to Arizona, and I stopped in Kansas City. There used to be this incredible music store there. I believe it was called the Music Exchange. I can't remember. But it was just this huge, like, bunker of records. And I went to the international section, and I found this record that looked interesting by this band called Trio Bulgarka. And they're Bulgarian folk singers. And I was just like stunned. It was like an emergency. I just couldn't believe my fortune at finding this beautiful record. And the more I listened, the more I thought, that's what my voice is supposed to do. It's drones and long, high nasal notes. I felt like that Disney cartoon of the little ugly duckling finding the whole pack of swans, which are the Trio Bulgarka, and I realized that's the kind of voice I have. And I felt so comforted by that. And I'm an Eastern European person and of Eastern European descent. I'm Ukrainian, and other Eastern European nations. And I don't have any ancestors because my family didn't talk about it. You know, I read and follow a lot of indigenous stories, like people indigenous to North America. And the talk of ancestors is always there.
0: Yeah.
1: The strength generated by ancestors is so important. And I think about how people who've, you know, immigrated to America often had to kill their ancestors to fit in. Or just out of fear.
0: As in like change your last name, kind of deny that history of your own?
1: Exactly. Yeah. You don't speak the language. You don't talk about it. And I did ask a person I know who is indigenous. I said, how do you find your ancestors if they've been killed? And they said, oh, you'll find your ancestors. Don't worry. I think that was one of the moments where I found my ancestors and I felt stronger and I felt less alone, knowing that my voice fit with theirs.
0: I can hear what you're talking about. I'm going to play some right now. This is some music from Trio Bulgarka on World Cafe.

0: So that's Trio Bulgarka. Today I'm talking to Nico Case. This is World Cafe. When I was listening to this new album, I kept thinking of that image of you sitting on the floor of your father's house, you know, where you talk about biting the heads off of fleas. And thinking about how, like, the contrast between that image and you in a studio watching an orchestra play your music. I'm just curious about what it was like to go back and dig up and reexamine some of those memories when you've come such a long way from that place.
1: Well, there's a thing about like pretty gnarly poverty that a lot of people don't understand. You know, a lot of people, like the people who read the book, often feel like, oh God, that's such a tragedy. But there's so much about it that's so funny. And it's most of the world's experience. Like, people got to remember most of the world, like, live in pretty extreme poverty. And, you know, the poverty I was experiencing was probably, you know, like a mansion to a lot of other people. It's just the neglect and the squalor kind of that, you know, I'm pretty weird about it now. Like, I can't work in a dirty house. I have to clean everything before I do anything. You know, just little things like that. But I still find some of that stuff so funny.
0: We're going to hear you play another song, one more song from the record. And it's my favorite song on the album. I'm so glad that you're performing it for us. It's called Little Gears. And it brings back this yearning for wildness. And it seems to ask some big questions, even though it starts with you watching a tiny little spider build a web. What does this song mean to you?
1: The song is about people's separateness from nature and the things that we find really important and what we miss. I was like, why do we think we're so important? What is this exceptionalism that we're being taught? There's so much expectation along with it that if we could just, like, have a little more respect for the spider, maybe we'd feel a little better about ourselves, because we could realize the expectations we have are absolutely ridiculous.
0: Performing live for World Cafe, this is Nico Case, Little Gears.

0: Live for the World Cafe, Nico Case with Little Gears. That's a song from her new album, Neon Gray, Midnight Green. She also has a new memoir called The Harder I Fight, The More I Love You. And she's been my guest today. Nico, thank you so much for this conversation. I really, really enjoyed it.
1: Thank you so much for having me on. I really appreciate you, and I appreciate public radio, and I'm thrilled that, you know, you're here and that I am privileged enough to come be on the show. And I hope everybody listening remembers how much public radio needs support right now. So thank you.
0: Thank you. You have a standing invite anytime you want to come by.
1: Back at you. Come on over.
0: I'm Raina Durres, back in a moment with more World Cafe.
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0: Hey, I'm Raina Durres, back into your music now on World Cafe with two artists who are expecting a baby together. Imagine how many beautiful lullabies that baby's going to get. Waxahachie in a minute, but first, her partner Kevin Morby with a new song called Javelin.

0: I love that song. It's so pretty. That is Lilacs from Waxahachie. Before that, you heard her partner, Kevin Morby, with a new one called Javelin. And that's this hour of World Cafe. Thank you so much again to Nico Case for being my guest today and to World Cafe senior producer, Kimberly Junot, for her work on that session. Thanks also to all of our affiliates across the country who bring this show to you. We produce it at WXPN at the University of Pennsylvania in Philadelphia. I'm Raina Duras. 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
0: Next month will be a big one for new albums. Coming up, you'll hear a song from The Strokes' upcoming record. That's out June 26th, same day Devin Gilfillian puts out his new album. You'll hear a song from that this hour.

All those tunes and lots more on the way. I'm Rena Duris, and this is World Cafe. A song from Ani DiFranco. In the meantime, this is Joyful Girl.

bathroom mirror has not budged. The woman who lives there can tell.

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Question fills my head, and I know there's no grand plan here. This is just the way it goes. And when everything else seems unclear, I guess at least I know.

You're listening to World Cafe. I'm Marina Duras. It can be tempting to distract yourself when it seems like so much is wrong in the world, right? And one time-tested way to do that is retail therapy, going shopping. Consumerism has this way of making you feel like if you just buy that one new thing, maybe life will feel a little better. You'll get that dopamine hit. But this new song from The Strokes called Going Shopping is a reminder that that's all it really is. It's just a distraction. There's this lyric, listen for it. The worse reality gets, the less you want to hear about it. Solidarity can be difficult when you've got cool stuff to lose. The Strokes, new music on World Cafe.

0: From his new album out June 26th, that's Devin Gilfillian, Hold On Hourglass. And if you hold on for just a second, going live from the archives here on World Cafe.
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0: Hey, it's World Cafe, live from the archives. I'm Raina Duris. This is where you hear a couple of exclusive live performances recorded for this show. And you know, you can learn a lot from artists during our interviews here on the cafe. One lesson I learned really early on in my tenure as host was when Tyler Childers came in. He's from Appalachia. I had just moved here from Canada, and he gave me an easy way to remember the right way to pronounce where he's from. His grandma used to say, if you call it Appalachia, I'll throw an apple at ya. From Appalachia, Tyler Childers performing All Yorn live for World Cafe.

French Navy, recorded for World Cafe by Camera Obscura back in 2009. Before that, another live World Cafe performance, All Yorn, from Tyler Childers. That was your Live from the Archives set today. Here's Adele, Make You Feel My Love.

0: That band has been playing together since they were kids. They would do lunchtime concerts for their classmates, and they say that was their toughest crowd ever, trying to entertain teenagers while they were eating. Probably prepared them pretty well for the much bigger audiences they play for now, like opening for Olivia Rodrigo last year. They're called Florence Road. They're from Ireland. That was Rabbits Can Swim. Tom Petty's guitarist has new music. You'll hear it right after this quick break on World Cafe.
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0: Thanks so much for tuning in to World Cafe, maybe on your radio, maybe you're streaming online, wherever you are. So happy to have you here. I'm Raina Duras. Some Tom Petty coming up in a minute, but first, a new song from his guitarist, Mike Campbell. New album from Mike Campbell and the Dirty Noms out in just a couple of weeks. It will be called Mission of Mercy, and it sounds like this. No Regrets on World Cafe.

0: Lucinda Williams, The World's Gone Wrong, from her latest album, World's Gone Wrong. And that wraps up this edition of The World Cafe. Thank you so, so much for letting me soundtrack part of your life today. Thank you to the public radio stations who make that possible and bring this show to you across the country. And thanks to the whole team who make it happen here. We produce it at WXPN at the University of Pennsylvania in Philadelphia. I'm Raina Duris. 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
9: This week on People Fixing the World from the BBC World Service, we're in Uganda, a country that once experienced a brutal civil war.
10: They could come at night and abduct the children. So I was among the victims. They came in one night, then they took me when I'm sleeping inside my father's house. So from there, I spent 4 to 5 years in the bush.
9: We'll find out how these survivors are coping with life after the war, thanks to rescued street dogs.
11: I can share with my dog, Bailey, here. I can tell him what I went through, and in a way that will be a therapy for me.
9: Travel to Uganda with me, Myra Anubi, as we hear about this heartwarming pairing between civil war survivors and street dogs on People Fixing the World. But first, the BBC News.
12: BBC News with Chris Perrow. President Trump has concluded a meeting with his advisers on whether to agree a deal with Iran to extend the ceasefire without announcing a decision. A White House official said Mr. Trump would only make an agreement that satisfied his red lines. Bernd de Busman is in Washington.
13: Their primary red line is that Iran commits itself to never building a nuclear weapon again. And the language of that will be very important when we do get an agreement. What a 60-day extension of the ceasefire would have essentially done was allow the U.S. and Iranian delegations to sit down and at the very least begin to discuss what is ultimately a very technical conversation. And of course, there's the Strait of Hormuz issue. The Trump administration is very insistent. It doesn't see any future in which Iran is able to exact toll on shipping through the strait, and we don't have that same sort of commitment at the moment, at least publicly, from the Iranian side.
12: The BBC has learned that Ukraine is using a new generation of AI-powered drones to step up its attacks on Russian targets. The operation has seen an increase in strikes against vehicles and logistical hubs in occupied southern Ukraine, which may disrupt supplies to the front line. The drones have been targeting vehicles as they move between Ukrainian cities along a major route linking Russia to Crimea. Parliament in Ghana has approved a new bill that criminalises homosexuality. The legislation is similar to one previously approved by the Parliament but never signed into law after it faced a legal challenge. Thomas Nardi has the details.
14: It prescribes a 3-year jail term for gay sex and then a 5-year imprisonment for promoting LGBT activities. It's interesting to know that it also prescribes a stiffer punishment, up to 10 years imprisonment for publishing materials that target children. But rights groups have criticized it. They feel that it infringes on the rights of sexual minorities in the country.
12: President Trump has said he'll cease involvement in renovations of the Kennedy Center in Washington and return control of the famous arts venue to Congress. Earlier, a judge blocked the rebranding of the venue as the Trump Kennedy Center and ordered that his name be taken down from the building's facade. From Washington, here's Tom Simons.
15: Congress created the Kennedy Center in 1971 as a living memorial to the late President John F. Kennedy, and it's down to Congress. Now, Trump has responded. He seems to be saying that effectively, unless I can do what I want to the Kennedy Center, then I've got no interest in continuing what would only be a hopeless journey into Never Never Land. This is what he wrote on his Truth Social account. And he's passed control of the center to Congress. Now, of course, currently Congress is Republican, but that might change, but at the moment it does seem that the name will be taken down.
12: World News from the BBC. Scientists have developed a DNA test that can distinguish between breast cancer patients who need chemotherapy and those who do not. Results from an international trial of the test suggest millions of women could safely avoid chemotherapy, sparing them its toxic side effects. The Optima trial, led by University College London, followed more than 4,000 newly diagnosed patients in several countries and found that those with a low score on the test could be treated safely with hormone therapy alone. A US school district has secured a $27 million settlement from major social media companies after claiming their platforms fueled a student mental health crisis. Breathitt County in Kentucky had been poised to be the first school district to seek compensation from Meta at trial. Here's our North America correspondent, Lily Jamali.
16: Sources familiar with the deal, which was announced last week, say Meta paid $9 million to settle the case. They were the last company planning to contest the school district's allegations that social media apps created a mental health crisis. Breathitt County School District had sued for a total of $60 million from not just Meta, but TikTok, Snap, and YouTube. After settling the cases, it will get just under half that. The companies have denied the allegations and say they take steps to keep young users safe. Meta, Snap and YouTube said they had resolved the claims amicably.
12: Rescuers in Laos have managed to extract one of seven men trapped inside a flooded cave complex for more than a week. More divers have gone to the site to help rescue four more who were found on Wednesday. Two others are still missing. In tennis, Novak Djokovic has become the latest big name to exit the French Open after he was beaten by the Brazilian teenager João Fonseca in an epic third-round clash. Despite taking a two-set lead, the match ultimately slipped away from the Serbian great. And that's the latest BBC News.
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9: From the BBC World Service, I'm Myra Anubi, and this is People Fixing the World, a programme that brings hope right to your doorstep. Today, I'm taking you back to the East African country of Uganda to meet the pets and the people that are helping each other get through really traumatic experiences.
10: The impact is positive because now the nightmare that I was having before, getting a rubber on and joining the comfort dog, is no more.
9: A quick warning that we'll hear powerful but upsetting stories about violence and animal cruelty. But in all this, we'll also hear a story of hope. On a green field at the edge of the city of Gulu in the north of Uganda, a group of men and women are training their dogs. Overseeing it all with a kind word and gentle encouragement is Francis Okello Oloya.
18: Sit, watch me, handshake, down.
9: Despite this gentle scene, there's a darker history here. All these people have suffered some sort of trauma. Back in the 1990s and 2000s, this region was torn apart by a violent insurgency. It was carried out by a group called the Lord's Resistance Army, led by the warlord Joseph Kony. Rape, mutilation and murder were commonplace. Tens of thousands were abducted to become child soldiers. Over 2 million people fled their homes.
18: Majority of the people in northern Uganda were heavily affected psychologically, Some of us lost our property. Some people even lost their body parts. Some families lost their lives.
9: Francis lived through those terrible times and unfortunately ended up becoming a victim as well.
18: I became a war trauma survivor due to a bomb blast that rendered me totally blind. And that was the worst experience I've ever had in my life at the age of 12.
19: Mm. How did life change for you?
18: Coping with life was not easy. I became actually very bitter about myself and I lost hope.
9: But his salvation came in an unexpected way.
18: Fortunately, I got two dogs belonging to a neighbor of the school. And these dogs instinctively began helping me to support me to navigate the school compound from the sleeping quarter to the classrooms. And that gave me confidence and hope. And I knew I got good friends in times of need.
19: So these dogs, they started walking next to you and guiding you around?
18: Yes, they instinctively, without even training them, they learned that I needed help. When I am walking and my white cane is touching the ground like this, these dogs would run and come to me and they would lead me to the classrooms and would wait for me and lead me back to the sleeping quarters. So it was amazing. Billy, sit down. Sit.
9: Francis now sit. Has his own beautiful dog called sit. Bailey.
19: It's clear that dogs changed your life. But how is it that you thought that the same dogs could help people who had experienced trauma?
18: Going through post-traumatic stress disorders and depression, and I got the two dogs coming to help me, I related it with our community

0: traumatized. So because of limited mental health care services, I realized that dogs could step in to fill the gap in providing the psychotherapy using animal companionship program. Walk.
1: Francis went on to study psychology at university and then set up the Comfort Dog Project here in Gulu back in 2014 through a charity called the Big Fix Uganda. They rescue street dogs and train them to be therapy dogs for people who've gone through trauma. The idea of therapy dogs isn't new. They've been used in many places around the world to help people suffering from things like PTSD. But using street dogs for this is something different.
0: High five.
1: Some of the people who now have these dogs are doing training exercises on a patch of grass in their compound. Francis calls them guardians because they protect animals that were once so overlooked. All 10 guardians are standing in a circle. Beside them, their dogs, their friends, their pets. And in the middle, one by one, each guardian goes in with their dog. They start to practice some tricks. And like any other training would be, the dogs do get snacks. They get treats for following along. What is very, very interesting to see is that the dogs are very obedient. There's a sense of safety, you know, just being next to their guardians. And it's a very special thing to see. These four-legged guys also do some pretty impressive tricks. Wow. One of the guardians is holding a ring. And her dog is jumping through and getting a treat.
0: Walk.
1: I catch up with one of the guardians in between the dog training exercises.
2: I'm Robert. And then with my dog, Irova Nono.
1: Why does he have that name?
2: Yeah, that name means you disturb me for nothing.
1: Does he usually disturb you?
2: No, it means if you disturb me, you disturb me for nothing. I'm a friend to everyone.
1: Oh, it basically means anytime, just come and disturb me.
2: Yeah.
1: How does it feel having this dog?
2: Yeah, I feel this dog is like a part of my body. Because whenever I'm away, he's the first child to welcome me back home. Before my own child welcomed me, you find her running, welcoming me. So I feel proud of her. He changed my life.
1: It's wonderful to see the love and care that these former stray dogs receive from their owners. But this hasn't always been the case. Francis tells me what the perception of dogs is amongst many people in this area.
0: Our community used to have dogs for hunting and guarding homes. They would not even take care of them. And once the dogs do something wrong, definitely they're subjected to torture, beatings, and stoning. So the dogs run away from home, looking for where to survive. Mm-hmm. So the tradition here was a little bit negative about the life of dogs. I don't know, maybe because the dogs do not produce milk, do not produce meat for people to consume.
1: They're different from farming animals.
0: At the beginning, when we were pairing the comfort dogs, some people would ask questions that, why have you been given dogs instead of goats? Our response is that a dog is a social animal and it will always be there for you. They will not reject you. They will not run away from you. They will give you comfort.
1: And there's a special relationship between these guardians and the dogs because the dogs have also gone through trauma.
0: Yes, once a dog that has been subjected to brutal treatment, rejection, and neglect, that dog would be looking for someone to take care of them, equally the same with the war trauma survivors. Many of them were rejected by their own families. Many of them would not easily socialize because of feeling of shame and guilt. So the best way to start helping them is gets a friend who

0: does not reject you, does not stigmatize, and that is a dog.
1: Maybe some challenge come, because you know dogs like human beings.
2: After the training, the guardians rest in the shade under a tree with their dogs. Like group therapy, this is where they share stories about their dogs and also open up about their past. It's an important part of all the work done here. Today, the session is led by social worker Laura Achand.
3: It's always a session to check how the guardians are doing. We ask them also about their bonding with their dogs. If there are any other issues, they are free to share with us. Maybe if a guardian has personal problem that she or he is feeling uncomfortable to share in the group, can walk into our office and we talk one-on-one. So we offer counseling to help them feel better and continue with life.
2: Right next to the Comfort Dog Training Ground is another building run by the same charity. This is the Big Fix Uganda Dog Hospital. These are the only vets in the whole of northern Uganda. It's where rescued street dogs are first looked after before they become therapy dogs. Godra Ayebazibwe is one of the vets.
4: Hello, hi, Myra. Nice to meet you. I've come here, but I don't have a pet.
5: Okay, so you're welcome. If you will allow me, I'd love to give you a brief tour.
4: Absolutely. Our hospital. Yes. Absolutely. So this right here is our treatment room.
6: We currently have a little puppy.
4: Oh my gosh. Yes. And it's got a cone on its neck. Why is that?
5: Oh, he has a wound. If you look over there, we have a bandage the wound, so we don't want him leaking the area.
4: You must receive animals here who are sometimes very vulnerable.
5: Yeah, we do receive animals in a very bad state, I would say. The most common cases, one are wounds, but these are wounds that have taken weeks without any medical intervention. So we get them when they're very, very septic, very necrotic. Second would be Animal Cruelty Act. Others have been animals that have been dumped in holes, abandoned in holes. So we have them treated here. After the treatment, they are rehabilitated by the CDP program. Most times, it's usually the guardians of the CDP classes that take on these dogs and foster them.
4: And just to be clear, by CDP, you mean the Comfort Dog Project?
5: Yes, ma'am, the Comfort Dog Project.
2: The hospital is funded by donations and only charges a small amount for people that can afford to pay. The team here also do a lot of community work to help stop the spread of rabies and to improve the treatment of animals in the area.
5: We hold radio talk shows actually every week. We have radio Mega FM, it's a radio station. So we go on air and then, you know, talk to people about different ways to care for the dog. And then secondly, the Comfort Dog Project team goes out to different schools, teaching them about animal welfare mainly. And then also they let them know that there is a place here that they can come to when they need the care.
2: From the city of Gulu in northern Uganda, I'm Myra Anubi and you're listening to People Fixing the World from the BBC World Service. Today we're hearing powerful and occasionally upsetting stories containing violence and animal cruelty and looking at how rehabilitating stray dogs can help people recover from trauma. Earlier at the training session, I spoke to Robert, one of the guardians. I wanted to find out a bit more about his story and what impact having a dog has had on him. So we drive a short distance to his home in a small village. He's got a neat compound with a group of traditional thatched huts. We sit under a tree with his furry friend, Arobenono. Robert starts telling me how the Lord's Resistance Army came to his village and forced him to join the rebellion.
1: They could come at night and abduct the children. So I was among the victims. They came in one night. Then they took me when I'm sleeping inside my father's house.
7: And how old were you at that time?
1: By that time I was 18 years. So from there I spent 4 to 5 years in the bush.
2: Whilst he was with the rebels, Robert says they beat him and forced him to torture his friends so as to ensure loyalty.
7: So eventually you fought with them and potentially killed with them?
1: Yeah, I fought with them because they tell you if you play around, your enemies just kill you. So you have to fight hard to protect yourself. So during those battling with the government army, you find out you are killing people. And if you don't kill, they kill you.
2: After one battle, Robert managed to escape and eventually returned home. But readjusting to normal life was tough. He was scared people wouldn't accept him because of the things he had done.
1: So I was worried and I was having a lot of depression because it could be that tomorrow or any day there can be the attitude of killing me or putting me in a prison.
7: What was the impact on you after spending all that time with the rebellion group?
1: Before, I wanted to study and be a person that have future. But when they took me there, all those 5 years, it cut off my plan, and I was still very young.
7: And was it easy for you to talk to people about what you had gone through?
1: Yeah, it wasn't easy because you don't trust anybody. You have to have secrets, and maybe you beat somebody, friend or somebody, mom, or maybe you burn somebody's house. So if you discuss a lot about you, your life in the community becomes so dangerous. So we keep our secret and we keep silent. Yes.
7: Until you met Eroba Nono?
1: Yeah, until when I met Eroba Nono, when I joined the Comfort Dog Project.
2: Robert was assessed by Francis and the team, who decided he would benefit from having a dog. He'd always liked dogs, so it was easy for him to connect with Eroba Nono, who had been left alone when his previous owner died.
7: So your first dog and yourself, you had both gone through difficult times.
1: Yes.
7: And you had to find each other. You had to start trusting each other.
1: Yes. That is why I accepted him, because they told me that the first guardian died, so Eroba Nono left alone. So also me, I said, ever since he has gone through the tough time, I also went through the tough time. I have to be with him. We will try our best to become friends and we solve our pain together.
7: Wow. Did it work? Did it help?
1: It worked well. He became my most trusted dog. He obeyed me. He always respect me. So from there, I become somebody who know how to control hunger. I became somebody who know how to forgive others, and I became someone who can stand before the audience and make speeches just because of Eroba Nono.
7: What has been the impact of having this dog in your life?
1: The impact is positive because now the nightmare that I was having before getting Eroba Nono and joining the Comfort Dogs is no more.
7: You used to have nightmares, but now they've stopped.
1: Now it stopped. I always have a dream that I was fighting. That one is no more. So now I dream about playing with her, petting her. So all those dreams always come to my mind, but not those negative dreams.
2: I was really moved by the relationship between Robert and his dog, especially after all the terrible things he was forced to do by the rebels. But there are many other people who suffered here during the conflict. A short drive away, I meet a cheerful woman called Evelyn.
4: Hello.
8: Hello.
4: Hello. How are you?
8: I'm fine. How are you?
4: Good. Where is Peyote? Oh, there is
8: Peyote.
4: Hello, Peyote. How do you get him to greet someone? What do you say?
8: Afoyo.
4: Afoyo.
8: Afoyo, ma terre.
4: Uh-huh. Okay, thank you.
2: We sit down on a mat outside her small brick home. I immediately notice something familiar and special. Like the other guardians, Evelyn stays close to her dog, Peyote, holding his paw as we start talking about the terrible things she went through.
9: During the insurgency, the rebels came and took my husband and killed him. They then stabbed me several times, so I was left a widow with my children to look after. For 20 years, I couldn't sleep properly. When I did fall asleep, I would have terrible nightmares. When I heard about the big fix, I met Francis, and he offered me counseling, and I now get enough sleep in the night, and I feel much better.
7: First of all, thank you for telling me your story. Mm. and I'm sorry. I can see you have a lot of animals here. Did you ever have a dog? Did you like dogs?
9: I love dogs. I had a dog before for security at home. That dog wasn't trained to listen or obey any instructions. But Payot listens to me when I talk to him. And when I return home, Payot will run and welcome me.
7: Has Payot helped you deal with some of the pain that you experienced?
9: When I am alone, I can get very sad. But you can see that Payot is playful. He makes me laugh and he's all over me. So when I'm with him, I'm busy and forget all my other worries.
7: Mm. You had a dog before. Did you ever think at any time that dogs can actually help people in this way?
9: Before, I had no idea that a dog had any use except for security. But Payot has really helped me and changed my life. And now I even think Payot is my counselor and gives me more comfort than any person can.
2: The Comfort Dog Project has now helped more than 120 people like Evelyn and Robert. But what exactly is it about dogs that has this effect on people? I turn back to Francis Okello Oloya for an answer.
0: The dogs understand our language when we give them trust, and we also relate with them well through friendly touch, eye contacts, and also talking with them. And that will also help to trigger the neurochemical called oxytocin that helps in calming the body. We can also trust the dog and you narrate your personal stories. Traumatic events, I can share with my dog, Bailey here. I can tell him what I went through. In a way, I will be releasing the heaviness of the traumatic events. And in a way, that will be a therapy for me. So having a dog as a friend is a medicine in healing trauma.
2: It's been such a treat seeing how these pets and people are helping each other. It really redefines what it means when people say that dogs can be man's best friend. Now, if you've suffered any distress from anything you've heard on the program today and need support, you could speak to a health professional or an organization that offers help. Details are available in many countries at Befrienders Worldwide. That's www.befrienders.org. And I wonder, has a dog or any other animal changed your life? If so, I'd love to hear all about it. Send me a voice note or a message to the WhatsApp number +44 8000 321 721. As always, I'll be back next week with more positive news. Until then, thanks for listening.
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14: This is the BBC World Service, and coming up after the news, the global story. This week, the Pope issued his first big manifesto, and in it he called to disarm AI. This comes after weeks in which commencement speakers on U.S. college campuses touting artificial intelligence were booed by graduating students. What do these signs of resistance to the AI revolution mean? especially after we were told that AI was the great societal hope. Join me, Asma Khalid, in 2 minutes.
15: BBC News with Chris Barrow. President Trump has concluded a meeting with his advisers on whether to agree a deal with Iran without announcing a decision. White House officials said Mr. Trump would only make an agreement that satisfied his red lines. Scientists have developed a DNA test that can distinguish between breast cancer patients who need chemotherapy and those who do not. The findings will be presented at the world's largest cancer conference, the American Society of Clinical Oncology's annual meeting in Chicago on Saturday. The BBC has learned that Ukraine is using a new generation of AI-powered drones to step up its attacks on Russian targets. Analysts say Ukraine's AI-enabled Hornet drone has been trained using thousands of hours of videos to identify Russian military targets. President Trump has said he'll cease involvement in renovations of the Kennedy Center in Washington after a judge blocked the rebranding of the venue as the Trump Kennedy Center. Mr. Trump criticized the ruling and said the judge should be ashamed of himself. A U.S. school district has secured a $27 million settlement from major social media companies after claiming their platforms fueled a student mental health crisis. Lawyers from Brett Hitt County in Kentucky say they'll now pursue similar cases brought by 1,200 other school districts across the UK. Senior American and Cuban military officers have met at Guantanamo Bay as tensions between the two countries continue to rise. U.S. Southern Command said the generals met for a brief exchange on operational security matters. Rescuers in Laos have managed to extract one of seven men trapped inside a flooded cave complex for more than a week. The group entered the mine to search for gold. In tennis, Novak Djokovic has become the latest big name to exit the French Open. He was beaten by the Brazilian teenager João Fonseca. BBC News.
14: We were all told that artificial intelligence was our great societal hope, that this new technology would transform our lives, free us up from tedious tasks, help eradicate diseases, and make the world better.
16: The AI revolution apparently will be the biggest change in our lives, and we ought to jump on board whether we like it or not.
17: The rise of artificial intelligence is the next industrial revolution.
16: But in recent weeks, a backlash has been brewing from college students.
17: Okay, we've got a bipolar topic here, I see.
14: To protesters angry about data centers.
16: To the Pope.
18: Artificial intelligence needs to be disarmed.
14: From the BBC, I'm Asma Khalid in Washington, D.C.
16: And I'm Tristan Redman in London. And today on The Global Story, signs of resistance to the AI revolution.
14: So, Tristan, we have both been speaking to different people this week about the apparent backlash to AI. And our big question really is, has the tide toward AI turned in some sort of permanent way?
16: Well, we're trying to get a handle on that. And I've been speaking to a woman called Rachel Janfaza. And Rachel runs a consultancy. It's literally her job to understand what Gen Z are thinking. And she says that Gen Z might be the generation who use AI the most, but may also be the most opposed to it. So we're going to do that a little bit later.
14: All right, Tristan, well, while you were doing that, I called up the BBC's religion editor, Aleem Maqbool, because this week the Pope issued his first big manifesto, and the main focus of it was the perceived dangers of AI. Well, Aleem, you covered the Pope's encyclical. And I was going to say, when I first saw this word even, I felt a bit, I will say, naive. I didn't really know what this term meant. So can you first just tell us what an encyclical is?
19: So it is one of the highest levels of teaching that a pope can issue. Technically, I suppose, it is considered to be a letter to bishops around the Catholic world. But in reality, over the last 30, 40 years, maybe even longer than that, it's really been seen as a letter to the world. On some occasions, it is dealing with things that are very real life, like Pope Francis released his most famous one was called Laudato Si, which was about climate change and about our responsibilities to the climate. it felt like Pope Francis was talking directly to world leaders. And okay. Similarly, in this case, to me, when I read Pope Leo's new encyclical, felt like that kind of message directly to, yes, the Catholic world, but also as a direct message to those in positions of power.
20: And Alim, he not only issues this encyclical, my understanding is he reads it out, and that took place at the Vatican on Monday earlier this week. You were there. What was the scene like?
19: Well, Pope Leo did choose to present it, and it was essentially in, for all intents and purposes, something that looks like a lecture theatre, but he also presented it with cardinals, he presented it with a theologian, and he presented it with somebody from the tech world as well. It was about an hour-long lecture, essentially, and then at the end, the Pope gave his summing up of why it was important.
20: It certainly seems like the headlines, and I saw your reporting, Alim, is that the central tenet was artificial intelligence and the need to morally deal with this new technology. What was your top line takeaway?
19: It was all focused on artificial intelligence. I would say, reading through the document, it was heavily weighted towards the negatives of artificial intelligence. He did touch on some of the good, but even when he talked about some of the good, the message really was, good will only come of artificial intelligence with regulation. And without that, we're heading for disasters in lots of ways.
18: Artificial intelligence already touches many areas of our lives and affects decisions that shape human coexistence.
19: And he looked at different aspects of why he felt that.
18: It is also dramatically changing how war is waged.
19: For example, AI-driven warfare.
18: When technology weakens our critical sense, peace itself is at risk.
19: That gave him huge concern. He also said AI replacing people in the job market was something that he was concerned about. And so he was really looking at all of these things as ways in which it was taking away something of what it means to be human.
20: Did he spell out what he wants to see done?
19: Yes, he was talking about power being in the hands of a few. Mm. And then wielding that power to the detriment of those who were more vulnerable. So a lot of this document was talking to those few, to the tech leaders, but also okay. global leaders. So it was about legislation to rein in where AI was going, calling for regulation at governmental level, but also he was talking very directly to those in the industry about their responsibilities. His message throughout the first year of his papacy, in a lot of ways, has been about how we should look at the most vulnerable. And his worry was the way things were going with AI, it was creating a new layer of people who would essentially be slaves to the technology, would be commodified.
20: Did he use that word, actually, slaves to the technology?
19: He talked about a new digital slavery. And actually, that's how he sees AI. If it goes unchecked, that it will be a new generation, many generations of people who will be trapped, who will be powerless and will be there as a commodity. And as part of that explanation, he talked about historical traditional slavery, if you like. He made a very clear apology for the Catholic Church's role in that. But he also talked about how long it took for the Catholic Church to condemn slavery. And his message really was, we shouldn't let that happen again.
20: I want to ask about specific wording in the encyclical.
18: Artificial intelligence needs to be disarmed.
20: Disarmed? What's your sense of why he chose that word?
19: Well, he explained precisely why he used that word.
18: The word is strong, I know, but deliberately chosen because this moment needs words capable of attracting attention, awakening consciences, and indicating paths forward for humanity.
19: That's how important a subject matter he thinks it is, and how dangerous a juncture we are at.
20: You say this is a message that was directed in part to tech leaders, and that the Pope was also joined by some in the tech community. Who specifically was there?
19: So Chris Ola, who is one of the co-founders of Anthropic, he was sitting beside the Pope, and he had a fascinating take on all of this.
3: I want to begin with something that may sound strange, coming from the co-founder of an AI company. Every frontier AI lab, including Anthropic, operates inside a set of incentives and constraints that can sometimes conflict with doing the right thing.
19: He was agreeing with the Pope on a lot of the things he was talking about.
3: We need more of the world. Religious communities, civil society, scholars, governments, and indeed all people of goodwill, to do what His Holiness has done here. To take seriously, to look closely, and to push events in a better direction.
19: I haven't seen a great deal of response from the tech sector as such, but I think for me, when I looked at the document, I was surprised at how much it lent towards the negatives.
20: Towards the negative. I wanted to ask you about that, yeah. Because we've done a number of episodes here on The Global Story about artificial intelligence. And it's sort of like it or hate it, it's a fact of our life. Like, there's nothing I can do, I think, to put the genie back in the bottle for my young children. They're going to grow up in this world, right?
19: That's right. And even I have done, you know, programs about AI and faith where, you know, there was somebody who had created an AI saint and who could answer religious questions. And they put it in an old people's home. And some of those old people who hadn't necessarily engaged with others found some kind of companionship. But even there, the Pope warned about how really what we should be focused on is putting that energy into having greater human interactions. The Pope has certainly become a strong moral voice on the global stage. There will be some who will sit up and listen, but we're talking about the decision makers here, the political leadership, the tech leadership, and there are real questions about how any of them, or whether any of them, will deliver on what the Pope's asking.
20: Well, on that note, thank you so much for joining us, Salim. I really appreciate it.
19: That's a pleasure.
20: That was Alim Miqbul, the BBC's religion editor. And as he just laid out, the Pope seems to have a lot of questions about a world shaped by artificial intelligence. But it is worth pointing out that despite the Pope's reservations, there have been reports that the Vatican uses AI in some capacities. For example, for translating Mass in real time into dozens of languages. So it seems like even the Vatican can't entirely escape from artificial intelligence.
16: Well, Asma, I don't wish to be facetious for what is a very serious topic, but it has not escaped my attention that the link between the conversation that you have just had and the one that I'm just about to have is both sets of people in these two interviews wear robes and interestingly shaped hats. So you have a Pope, and I have been speaking about recent graduates who've been angry about AI at their commencement ceremonies. And I've been doing that with Rachel Janfaz. I mentioned her at the beginning. So she runs a consultancy, and she speaks to young people for a living to try and understand their concerns. And she's been telling me all about them. Can you please, Rachel, tell us the story of what's been happening at these commencement ceremonies?
21: Yeah. So essentially, here in the States, there have been a bunch of high profile speakers at graduations. One of the most high profile situations was at the University of Arizona.
22: Please join me in giving a warm welcome to Eric Schmidt.
21: When Eric Schmidt, the former CEO of Google, spoke about AI to the group of graduates at the commencement there.
22: Last December, Time magazine selected its Person of the Year for 2025. And this time it was the architects of artificial intelligence. Interesting.
21: And the students started to boo him, and he could hear it.
22: I know what many of you are feeling about that. I can hear you. If you don't care about science, that's okay, because AI is going to touch everything else as well. Whatever path you choose, AI will become part of how work is done.
21: I think he was taken aback. I mean, he is a man of massive success, and here he is being booed on the stage, speaking to a group that is meant to look up to him in many ways.
16: the conventional wisdom might be, certainly amongst the olds, that people who are just graduating from college and starting off in their lives might be into using AI in their lives and not hostile to it. What did you feel about these videos when you saw them? Were you surprised?
21: Not at all. It was like the most classic Gen Z thing ever, because Gen Z hates authority. They don't like being told how they're supposed to feel. And they are very skeptical of AI, despite the fact that they're using it every day. They really do feel like they're graduating into uncharted territory, and in many ways they are. And while every generation has had to go through its fair share of tumult and chaos, the fact that so much is unknown about what the future is going to look like at a time when these young adults are being asked to prepare for their future is creating a lot of tension.
16: Before we embark on what it is that might be driving all these feelings, I think it's important that we understand some of the terminology. And the most important one of all is, what does it actually mean, Gen Z?
21: Yeah. So Gen Z is anyone born between the years 1997. And technically, there isn't really a cutoff on the back end yet, although it is said to be around 2013. And I've talked a lot about how within Gen Z, there are actually two Gen Zs. There's what I call Gen Z 1.0 and Gen Z 2.0, mm-hmm. because I think that looking at the pandemic and also TikTok and the way that it has shaped other forms of technology too, and the way that everything is now short form content, young people who are part of Gen Z 1.0 and Gen Z 2.0, the older and younger halves of Gen Z, have had a really different adolescent experience based on how old they were at the time of these major world events and crises.
16: Okay, so there is a divide, but let's talk a little bit about how all of this is manifesting, particularly in education, which is how we got to this story. What are you hearing from students that you're talking to about how AI is actually appearing in their education?
21: So I want to roll back the clock a little bit to when ChatGPT first came out. And that was such a noteworthy moment because it was immediately a tool that everyone had access to. Classrooms, schools more broadly, educators in particular, were very resistant and thought that this would be something that would make it really easy to cheat. And that's true. But the genie's out of the bottle. And so very quickly, there was this sort of tension between educators who were telling students not to use it, students who wanted to use it or were going to use it anyway. And then there was a cohort and sort of a school of thought of educators who realized that this was here to stay, and that if AI was going to be a part of all facets of our society and culture, then it would be a disservice to students to not actually teach them how to use it. And when I ask now students, and I've been asking this question more and more frequently, can you describe your education pre and post AI? They're like, these are two totally different ballgames. A lot of it is this internal dialogue that they're having with themselves about when they should use AI and when they shouldn't, and also what they're losing when they cede their own skills to a chatbot. They don't want to feel reliant on technology to think for them. And at the same time, they're also being told that if they don't learn how to use AI, they're going to be left behind.
16: And that idea that if we don't get across AI and what it can do and how it works, or will be left behind. Was that something that was coming top down from schools and teachers initially, or from the kids themselves, or a bit of both?
21: I think it's actually a third party, which is the AI CEOs and executives who have really marketed these tools as such.
1: If you're not engaging AI actively and aggressively, you're doing it wrong.
21: They have said point blank that this is going to revolutionize our economy and our society.
1: You're not going to lose your job to AI. You're going to lose your job to somebody who uses AI.
21: And if you don't know how to use it, there's not going to be a place for you in the future society. If that's how it's been messaged, of course they're going to be anxious about it. I think the bigger question here is a question about purpose. And this is a generation being told that their human purpose and capacity and potential might not be necessary because a robot's going to do everything for them anyway. And the number one thing we hear young people say that they want in their future when they think about success is to feel fulfilled and to feel that they have a meaning and that they're serving some greater good. And they're not sure where to find that anymore.
16: There must be people within Gen Z 1.0 and 2.0 who see AI as an opportunity.
21: Yeah, I mean, I think back to last spring, I was at a pre-professional school in Arkansas, and I've spoken with students from that school in particular, and I heard from a young man who was talking about how he had coded his own app, and he was so excited about this, and I could have a whole book about the number of young people who have told me about what they've done for themselves, the opportunities that they've created for themselves because they've coded with AI, vibe coded X, Y, or Z thing. And yes, of course, when there's any point of disruption, there's going to be opportunity. But I think a lot of our generation's relationship to AI is driven by FOMO, a fear of missing out, and less of an intrinsic desire to actually use it. One story that I've heard from young people who are using it for almost everything will say, well, everyone else is too. And so if I don't, I'm the sucker. I'll go back to a conversation that I had with a young woman at the University of Arkansas, and she had shared that she was in a job internship interview, and it was a completely virtual exercise, and she did not use AI. She sent in the interview, and she was talking about it with her friends, and her friends were like, oh, so this was totally unregulated. You could have used AI for the whole thing. In her mind, it was sort of this realization after the fact of, am I going to miss out on this opportunity because I didn't use the tool that could have increased my own potential when all of the other job applicants might have?
16: And are there people, young people, who are actually refusing to use AI altogether, just won't touch it?
21: There are people who say that they don't use it. There are people who say that they will use it, but not for schoolwork. They'll use it more for lifestyle, like figuring out a recipe to cook or a workout to do. There are other students who will tell me how they used it as a study guide or as a tutor and have it ask them questions that they might not think about in order to prepare for a test. And then there are other people who are just totally using it outright altogether for everything and are not shy to share that.
16: We were talking with our editor, James, in the lead up to recording with you, Rachel, about something called, he taught me something called revealed preference, which is the difference between what you say you do and what you actually do. So the example that James gave, which I thought was fascinating, was back in, you know, the dark ages when Netflix, and other rental platforms like that would send you a physical DVD instead of being able to stream a film on demand, you would pick your films according to what movies you thought your future self might want to watch. And therefore, they tended to be more maybe highbrow and self-improving than they would be if you could just turn on your TV and click on the first thing. And that apparently is called revealed preference, which is fascinating. So what is the revealed preference amongst Gen Z 1.0 and 2.0 when it comes to AI?
21: I think it's exactly that. The whole point of this whole conundrum is that they're saying that it makes them anxious. They're saying that it makes them angry, and yet they're still using it.
16: Rachel, I have two daughters. They are 8 and 11, and I'm sure you've been asked a similar question by parents such as myself. I mean, I struggle sometimes slightly with what, if anything, I can advise them on what to study, what to aim for when all of this is coming down the pipeline at the speed that it is coming. What are young people telling you? Is there advice on this question?
21: Yeah, it's a great question. And I'm not a parent. You are. So you're definitely, you know, better suited in this than I am. But what I will say I'm hearing from young people is that they are finding confidence by just experimenting and sort of honing their own passions and blocking out the noise of what everyone is telling them as much as they can and really leaning into where they find happiness and community. And that's what's driving purpose. Our generation has been constantly climbing a rung of a ladder that might not really exist anymore. And so I think as a result, it's well worth recalibrating our relationship to fulfillment and what brings fulfillment, and trying to find joy in relationships and things that are rooted in human-to-human connection. And we're seeing a resurgence in this, whether it be an analog revival, things like run clubs are becoming more popular, in-person dinner parties where everyone puts their phone in the center of the table, really just moments where you're in your community and with your friends. And I think a lot of that was lost during COVID. These things sound a little bit cheesy and cliche, but I do think that there is merit to it.
16: I don't think it's cheesy and cliche at all, Rachel. I think it's heartening and encouraging. I think the problem I might encounter, though, is that I can't realistically advise my daughters to block out the advice that everyone is trying to give them. It's a bit of a catch-22, but I could try.
21: That's true. That's true.
16: Thank you so much, Rachel. It's been really great talking this through with you.
21: Thank you so much for having me, Tristan.
16: That was Rachel Janfaza, the founder of the Up and Up consultancy that looks into what young people are interested in.
20: And earlier before that, we heard from the BBC's religion editor, Aleem Makhboul. Tristan, when we talked about this episode initially, there was a big question. Are these incidents mere coincidence, this sort of brewing backlash that we're seeing to AI, or are they in some ways signifying a broader cultural trend?
16: Well, you know, when you look at sort of a handful of young people at a commencement ceremony who are booing and angry about AI, you wonder how could they possibly compete against, you know, the huge tech giants with vast wealth, vast influence. But on the other hand, if you start to get a figure like the Pope involved, then you wonder if actually the movement might be taking on some kind of heft.
20: Yeah. And to that point, I will say it's not just the Pope. In fact, yesterday we saw J.D. Vance, Vice President of the United States, deliver a commencement speech to the U.S. Air Force Academy in Colorado.
5: I watched a few highlights of graduation speeches where this or that corporate leader will discuss artificial intelligence, AI, and be met with literal boos.
20: And he spoke about artificial intelligence.
5: Now, you can't boo me. I'm the Vice President of the United States. But your fellow Americans are understandably, they're worried about AI.
20: And this caught my attention.
5: But the thing I worry about most with AI is how it will change warfare.
20: The Vice President of the United States is someone who has spoken about the power of technological growth in the past. In fact, just a year ago, he was in Paris warning about the dangers of excessive regulation of AI. And so to hear him speak just yesterday in rather stark terms about artificial intelligence.
5: Use technology to make you better, but never submit to it.
20: To me, suggests that maybe public sentiment is shifting on this all.
5: You are the masters of warfare. And both your minds, but also your hearts, are the opposite of artificial.
20: And on that note, that's it for The Global Story today. Thanks for tuning in.
16: And we're also a podcast, so if you enjoyed today's episode, you can find us by searching The Global Story on bbc.com or wherever you listen. Have a lovely weekend, everyone. We'll be back soon. Cheerio.
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26: Welcome to the newsroom. I'm Ankur Desai. A United States judge blocks the rebranding of the famed Kennedy Center in Washington and orders that President Trump's name be taken down. Elsewhere in Ghana.
0: any lesbians, any bisexuals, any homosexuals, or transgender. The law criminalizes all those things.
26: The parliament passes a law that criminalizes the promotion of LGBTQ rights. The next Call of Duty video game has been announced. But it features a controversial storyline involving a full-scale North Korean invasion of South Korea. And a rare chance to see a blue moon this weekend. So what should we expect?
2: Comparing it to the size of your thumb at arm's length, you may notice that it's a few percent smaller and it is 15% fainter than normal.
26: After this update.
15: BBC News with Chris Barrow. President Trump has concluded a meeting with his advisers on whether to agree a deal with Iran to extend the ceasefire without announcing a decision. A White House official said Mr. Trump would only make an agreement that satisfied his red lines. Ben de Busman is in Washington.
4: Their primary red line is that Iran commits itself to never building a nuclear weapon again. And the language of that will be very important when we do get an agreement. What a 60-day extension of the ceasefire would have essentially done was allow the U.S. and Iranian delegations to sit down and at the very least begin to discuss what is ultimately a very technical conversation. And of course, there's the Strait of Hormuz issue. The Trump administration is very insistent. It doesn't see any future in which Iran is able to exact toll on shipping through the strait, and we don't have that same sort of commitment at the moment, at least publicly from the Iranian side.
15: Scientists have developed a DNA test that can distinguish between breast cancer patients who need chemotherapy and those who do not. Results from an international trial of the test suggest millions of women could safely avoid chemotherapy, sparing them its toxic side effects. This report from Bernadette Keogh.
7: This study, led by University College London, followed more than 4,000 newly diagnosed patients over the age of 40 in the UK, Norway, Sweden, Australia, New Zealand and Thailand. The activity of genes involved in breast cancer growth was tested. It found that those with a low score could be treated safely with hormone therapy alone. Chemotherapy is regularly offered to people with early-stage breast cancer that has spread to the nearby lymph nodes, but it comes with significant side effects.
15: The BBC has learned that Ukraine is using a new generation of AI-powered drones to step up its attacks on Russian targets. The operation has seen an increase in strikes against vehicles and logistical targets in occupied southern Ukraine, which may disrupt supplies to the front line. Here's Paul Brown.
9: Footage released by pro-Ukrainian social media channels shows multiple strikes on vehicles between the cities of Mariupol and Melitopol. The aftermath of these attacks has also been captured on video by motorists as they pass scattered wreckage on the roadside. Analysts say the operation is making use of Ukraine's Hornet drone, an AI-enabled unmanned aerial vehicle, or UAV, which has been trained using thousands of hours of video to identify Russian military targets. Experts told us that the Hornet has a 150-kilometre range and packs more than enough explosive to take out non-armoured vehicles.
15: President Trump has said he'll cease involvement in renovations of the Kennedy Center in Washington and return control of the famous arts venue to Congress. Earlier, a judge blocked the rebranding of the venue as the Trump Kennedy Center and ordered that his name be removed from the building's facade. This is the World News from the BBC. A United States school district has secured a $27 million settlement from major social media companies after claiming their platforms fueled a student mental health crisis. Brett Hitt County in Kentucky had been poised to be the first school district to seek compensation from Meta at a trial. Here's our North America correspondent, Lily Jamali.
10: Sources familiar with the deal, which was announced last week, say Meta paid $9 million to settle the case. They were the last company planning to contest the school district's allegations that social media apps created a mental health crisis. Breathitt County School District had sued for a total of $60 million from not just Meta, but TikTok, Snap, and YouTube. After settling the cases, it will get just under half that. The companies have denied the allegations and say they take steps to keep young users safe. Meta, Snap and YouTube said they had resolved the claims amicably.
15: The U.S. military has conducted another strike on a boat in the Eastern Pacific, killing three people, the third such attack within the past week. In a social media post, U.S. Southern Command accused the vessel of engaging in drug trafficking. Video footage shows a vessel engulfed in a big explosion. A Canadian man has pleaded guilty to abetting in the deaths of 14 people in Ontario by selling them the chemicals they used to take their own lives. Kenneth Law told the court he'd also assisted in the deaths of 79 people in Britain, though prosecutors in the UK have decided not to bring charges against him because of the difficulties in securing his extradition. The Spanish tennis legend Rafael Nadal has said he spent nearly all of his career in pain. Shortly after winning his first French Open in 2005, Nadal broke his left foot during his Madrid Open final victory later that year. Speaking to the BBC World Service, he said that the foot injury was the origin of all his problems, and it meant tennis became a race against time. BBC News.
26: Hello, you're listening to the newsroom from the BBC World Service with me, Ankur Desai. Welcome to the programme. Now, we often lead the programme with Donald Trump. He is generally all over the news, but increasingly he's also all over Washington, D.C. in more ways than one. The president is keen to leave a mark on the U.S. Capitol, with his name and face set to feature on everything from passports and currency to government buildings. But a federal judge has blocked the rebranding of the famous Kennedy Center. Correspondent Tom Simons in Washington told me more.
3: The history to this is that Trump got the board of the Kennedy Center to rename it. And now the whole decision has been challenged by Joyce Beatty, who's a Democrat congresswoman for Ohio, who was on that board and said she was actually blocked from speaking out against the changing of the name when the decision was made. And she successfully convinced a US district judge to say that only Congress can change the name of the Kennedy Center. Congress created the Kennedy Center in 1971 as a living memorial to the late President John F. Kennedy, and it's down to Congress. Now, Trump has responded, and he seems to have given in. He seems to be saying that effectively, unless I can do what I want to the Kennedy Center, then I've got no interest in continuing what will only be a hopeless journey into Never Never Land. This is what he wrote on his Truth Social account. And he's passed control of the center to Congress. Now, of course, currently Congress is Republican, but that might change. But at the moment, it does seem that the name will be taken down.
26: Yeah, okay. So when it comes to some of his other ambitious plans, like the White House ballroom renovation and the Arc de Trump, as he likes to call it, do we know if he's facing pushback on some of those?
3: He is. I mean, I'm quite new to DC. I did a walk around the other day on the National Mall. It's quite incredible how much of this stuff is going on. The images of Trump on two government departments, for example, the ballroom being constructed at the East Wing of the White House, plans for the Arc de Trump, the arch which will herald entry to the memorial area, and a reflecting pool which is being painted blue on the orders of Donald Trump. There is pushback on the ballroom. A judge has said that the construction project should be temporarily halted. Now, that's been overturned, so the work is continuing, but the case is not resolved. He's also been challenged on the arch. And in general, there is a feeling that these things can be challenged and that in some cases, I think the decision about the Kennedy Center shows, that does push back the decisions that are being made about these very famous places.
26: And just very briefly, about 25 seconds, Tom, this is very reminiscent, according to critics, of something authoritarian leaders often do, using their image as a symbol of power and control.
3: I don't think there's any doubt that's what he's trying to do. I mean, having your image put up, massive photo of yourself saying American workers first on the Department of Labor, for example, is quite clearly an attempt by the administration to make clear who's in charge here and that this is a sort of personality they want to sell to the American public. So no doubt about that, I think.
26: Tom Simons reporting from Washington. Ghana's parliament has approved a new bill that criminalizes the so-called promotion of LGBTQ rights and activities. Same-sex relationships have been banned in Ghana for more than 130 years. Under the new legislation, anyone found to be funding, sponsoring, or promoting LGBTQ acts could face up to 5 years in prison. The ban has been criticized by international organizations, including Human Rights Watch, which said it placed LGBTQ people's lives at risk. The bill has long been pushed for by religious groups in the West African country, and Ghana's president is now under pressure to sign it into law. James Inu is one of the politicians who supported the legislation.
0: As far as the law is concerned, the law, no LGBTQ, infants, gay, any lesbians, any bisexuals, any homosexuals, any or transgender, the law criminalizes all those things.
26: For more on this, I spoke to our correspondent in Ghana, Thomas Nadi, about the new bill awaiting ratification.
11: There was already an existing law which banned gay sex, but it did not include promotion of LGBT activities. So a cross-party group of MPs decided to introduce this particular legislation to cover that particular lacuna, and Parliament has

0: It also prescribes a stiffer punishment, up to 10 years imprisonment, for publishing materials that target children.
1: And how much has religion driven this as a reason for why the parliament has approved this and why they decided to criminalize homosexuality?
0: Well, Ghana is a religiously conservative society. The majority of people in this country are Christians. And so most of them are happy with this particular legislation. But rights groups have criticized it. They feel that it infringes on the rights of sexual minorities in the country. Economists have also raised some concerns. They feel that Ghana could be sanctioned. When Uganda passed the anti-LGBT law, U.S. sanctioned Uganda. And we know that institutions like the World Bank also have non-discrimination as a key conditionality for providing funding to countries. And so some people have raised some concerns about this, but the MPs decided that the interest of the country comes first, and so they decided to pass it. But not everyone supports it anyway.
1: And there seems to be a trend which is growing across different African countries who are doing similar things.
0: Certainly. Countries like Senegal recently passed a similar legislation prescribing a stiffer punishment of up to 10 years imprisonment for people engaging in gay sex. And it created a lot of concern in that country. Rights groups also condemn it. And it's becoming a trend in this part of the world, because West Africa is made up of deeply religious people. We have a lot of Muslims and Christians in this part of the world, and they are against homosexuality. And so that is why you see that a number of countries are legislating. And it's also because politicians who are against these legislations sometimes fear that they could lose their seats, because if they open up or criticize the legislation and it's election time, their constituents will not vote for them again. Those who are against it will rather remain silent and then give voice to those who are in support of it.
1: Thomas Nadi reporting from Accra. Now, so that's a sound that might be familiar to many of you, the sound of mosquitoes buzzing around looking for a target to bite. New research suggests that DEET mosquito repellents could in fact do the opposite of what they were designed for. The study suggests that mosquitoes may learn that where there is DEET, there may also be a source of food. In other words, attracting the mosquito towards anyone wearing DEET instead of repelling them. Hilly Ranson is a professor of entomology at the Liverpool School of Tropical Medicine. She told us what she made of this discovery.
2: It is a very interesting study and a very clever study, but I think the first thing I would say is don't be too alarmed. DEET is still the most effective repellent we have. But what the scientists doing this study were able to show is that you can effectively train a mosquito to associate this very effective repellent with a blood meal. And so whereas a mosquito normally, if it could smell the DEET, it would avoid the skin, because it's so keen to get the blood meal, by training that mosquito to associate the smell of DEET with a blood meal, you can then make the DEET not effective effectively, yeah, so that people will be bitten. But this was in a laboratory experiment over a short period. What we don't know is if this was done over about an hour, but if you were to go the next day or even a few hours later, would that learning behavior still be retained? They might forget. And of course, under wild, you know, natural situations, there are a huge range of different stimuli. There are a number of different repellents. There's also access to other sources of blood or even parts of your own skin. We all know that we're not that great at putting on repellent, and there's usually a patch of skin we miss that doesn't have the repellent. So the mosquitoes will be honed in to finding that blood meal. Whilst I think this is a really interesting study, it tells us a lot about how that mosquitoes can learn and they can change their behaviour. I don't think we should be too worried about whether or not DEET is going to remain protective when we put it on to protect ourselves from mosquito bites.
3: Have we seen other ways in which mosquitoes have changed their behaviour according to the environment?
2: Yes, absolutely. I mean, they're very adaptive species. I mean, particularly the mosquitoes that transmit human diseases, because they live in such close association with us and they learn to adapt. So as we urbanize or we change our housing, they can adapt. And perhaps one of the best examples is for malaria control across Africa. The most effective preventative measure is to sleep under an insecticide treated net. But we're seeing that the mosquitoes are evolving or changing their behavior so that some of them now feed earlier in the

0: evening or very early in the morning after people have got outside of their net. So we need to stay ahead of the game with them. But the rise now of mosquito-borne infections across the globe, including in Europe, it's really important that people don't lose confidence in the efficacy of DEET as an effective repellent.
1: Professor Hilary Ranson speaking to Johnny Diamond. You're listening to The Newsroom from the BBC World Service. Tennis next, and because the favourite Jannik Sinner crashed out of the men's French Open in the second round on Thursday, all eyes were on the only other player left in the draw who'd ever won a Grand Slam title. That's Novak Djokovic. So surely now it was his tournament to lose. Well, lose he in fact did, to teenage sensation João Fonseca. So who exactly is this rising Brazilian star, and could he now go all the way to the title? Well, questions for our tennis correspondent at Roland Garros, Russell Fuller.
2: He is the teenager with the fearsome forehand. He has plenty of charisma as well. He's a former junior world number one, born in 2006, which puts things into perspective for older listeners, world number 30, and now his breakthrough victory against such a great champion as Novak Djokovic in one of the most memorable matches that Roland Garros has seen in recent years.
1: I love the fact that he had time to wish his mother a happy birthday at the end of the match. It just goes to show you he's quite a cool, calm, collected character at such a young age, and there seems to be something about him where a lot of people are tipping him for the very top.
2: There has been debate for a while about who might join a rivalry that at the moment is a duopoly in the men's game between Jannik Sinner and Carlos Alcaraz, and he is regularly a name that is put forward. Now, there are a lot of other very talented teenagers, but João Fonseca has certainly shown that he needs to be taken very seriously in that regard. It doesn't mean there's still not quite a gulf between him and Alcaraz and Sinner. You'd expect that. He's 3 or 4 years younger, but he does seem to have the temperament. He seems to really, really enjoy the big stage. And also some of his replies to the questions. The first one was, did you believe you could win the match? And his answer was, I actually didn't.
1: I love the honesty. Novak Djokovic, what an incredible champion. I mean, some are suggesting it could be a farewell to Roland Garros. He's approaching 40 years of age, and maybe his chance of winning a Grand Slam again could be on a faster court like Wimbledon, perhaps.
2: It's still quite hard, in my opinion, to see him winning a Grand Slam at the age of 39 when it's the best of five sets. Wimbledon is the one place where he could possibly do it because of his grass court expertise. The fact that it's quite an alien surface to many players in the world means that we should not discount him there. Nobody has won a Grand Slam at his age in the Open era, which dates back to 1968. And to see him duel with one of the rising stars of the sport like that for nearly 5 hours, when there's 20 years between them, is just another gift he's given back to the sport, really.
1: Yeah, unreal stuff. So now, for the men's, it really opens it up, doesn't it? Because we will have a first-time Grand Slam winner, it looks like.
2: There will definitely be a first-time Grand Slam winner in the men's draw, and it's very, very difficult to say who is going to come out on top. As we speak, there are only 5 members of the world's top 16 still in the draw, and we're only halfway through the third round. There are favourites like Alex Zverev, who is the second seed here from Germany, but he's never won a Grand Slam title before, and at times the occasion has got a little bit much for him. Maybe this is the chance he realises his potential. Maybe it is a teenager like João Fonseca or Rafael Hodar of Spain. Or maybe it's one of the players who doesn't get a great deal of attention week in, week out, but just seizes the opportunity to do something quite extraordinary.
1: Russell, another story, which is a little bit of a geopolitical story in tennis terms. A Ukrainian player, Oleksandra Olienkova, she's going to be playing a game against Diana Schneider tomorrow. But there's been a bit of controversy in the build-up to this one.
2: Well, she feels that she wants to speak her mind. Diana Schneider represents Russia, and she, in her media conference before the match, really did try and take the fight to Diana Schneider, not about her tennis, but in the fact that she feels that her presence at an exhibition event in Russia at the end of last year, which was sponsored, I believe, by Gazprom, was not the sort of thing that a Russian tennis player should currently be associated with. She used some very, very strong language indeed. She feels that she has to highlight what she feels is happening in her home country, and she thinks that it needs to be discussed on the sporting stage.
1: The BBC's tennis correspondent Russell Fuller reporting from Paris. Now, there's plenty of fiction that's set in worlds that closely mirror reality. And the question of when it becomes insensitive is one that has no easy answer. But the announcement of the new Call of Duty game has definitely raised a few eyebrows. Will Chalk has this report.
3: The Korean War was the first example of the Cold War turning hot.
4: Hethe News cameramen record the last vital moments of the Korean War.
3: 60 years of truce, marked in North Korea with tanks and guns.
5: That's the reality, and this is the fiction.
6: Who's that, a K-pop star?
7: The new supreme leader of North Korea.
5: The first look trailer for the upcoming Call of Duty game Modern Warfare 4, where you play as South Korean soldiers fighting off an invasion from their North Korean neighbours. There are two ways to look at it. On the one hand, a war that's currently affecting people's lives, that's technically been going since 1950, is a controversial choice. On the other hand, if you want to play a game where you mimic realistic warfare, reality isn't a bad place to ground it. In a video on the official Call of Duty X account, developers at the studio behind the game, Infinity Ward, explained the conflict seemed like a perfect fit.
8: We dug into pretty hard the history of, you know, North and South Korea, the reason that there's a, you know, divide in the first place. Mm-hmm.
9: And now we're getting to go back to that, like, actual, like, huge forces in direct conflict, you know, like, two actual modern militaries.
5: Call of Duty is no stranger to controversial, reality-tinged missions. Way back in 2009, players were given the option to shoot screaming civilians in a Moscow airport.
10: Up the stairs, go.
5: And as with any controversy, there are those who care and those who don't. Several Korean journalists have pointed out that, as a game made primarily by an American studio, the tone will be extremely hard to get right. Many gamers, though, have different worries. Scroll through the comments on YouTube and X, and the concerns are much more practical. When it's released, will it be any good?
1: Will Chalk reporting. An Indian scientist has been awarded a prestigious conservation award known as the Green Oscar for her efforts to protect an endangered bird species. Parvin Sheikh told BBC's Branka Lesser-Dessar about her Guardians of the Skimmer project.
11: That's the sound of the Indian skimmer, a unique orange-billed water bird native to South Asia. Skimmers tend to lay their eggs on sandbanks in the middle of rivers or other bodies of water. The Chambal River in central and northern India is one of the foremost breeding habitats for the skimmer. But for years, their population along the Chambal has been in steady decline. It's a mystery that Parveen Sheikh, a scientist with the Bombay Natural History Society, decided to investigate.
12: It's a very beautiful, popular bird. We knew that River Chambal has very large number of these birds, but we didn't know what exactly is the problem for them, why they are declining.
11: Parveen discovered that changing water levels were leaving the skimmers' nests vulnerable to predators.
12: These birds mainly nest directly on the sandbars that emerge in between of rivers during peak summers. The water which is surrounded on the sandbar is a natural protection to them. But I realized that rivers have changed. The sandbars no more remain isolated throughout the nesting time. And that leads to free-ranging dogs that access the sandbars and predate on the eggs. And that was a very sad scenario to see because a very large loss of eggs and chicks were happening.
11: Parveen decided that she wanted to do something to help protect the skimmer population. She realized that simply guarding their nesting area had a huge impact.
12: We did a 24/7. My colleague, you know, monitored that island and protected that island. And we realized that it is possible that if we completely keep the predator outside and not let the livestock come on the sandbars, the birds and the eggs and chicks have a chance to survive.
11: Parveen and her team decided to engage local communities in the project, employing them as nest guardians.
12: We experimented it with a couple of nesting sites where we appointed the local community members. We trained them and we told them to protect this nesting colony. And to our surprise, more than 60% of the chicks successfully fledged from this nesting colony.
11: Now, Parveen's team supports over 30 nest guardians who provide round-the-clock protection for skimmer nesting areas. Thanks to their work, the skimmer population on the Chambal has more than doubled.
12: It's a win-win for the community staying on the bank of the river because they are getting seasonal employment. As well, it is a win-win for the species that they are getting protection from the people on the bank of the river. It's very important that the communities around this species need to be part of the conservation program.
1: Paravin Sheikh speaking to Branka Lesser-Dessar. Once in a blue moon is an idiom used to describe something that happens very rarely. Well, this weekend, there will be an actual blue moon. The lunar event comes around once every 2 to 3 years. Helena Berg has the details.
6: If you look up into the sky on Saturday and Sunday night, you'll see a full moon. But will it be coloured blue? No, it won't. Despite the name, a blue moon simply refers to the presence of a second full moon in a calendar month. This is rare because usually we only see one per month, as Dr. Pamela Gay from the Planetary Science Institute explains.
10: Our moon goes around the Earth relative to the sun about every 29 days. There's typically 30 or 31 days in a month. And so we very rarely have that alignment of full moon at the very beginning of the month and then full moon at the very end of the month. And when we do get that statistical anomaly, we call it a blue moon because the author of the Maine Farmer's Almanac back in the early part of the last century thought that was a good name for it.
6: The moon will also look smaller than usual. While the Earth is round, the moon's orbit is more of an oval shape. This means that sometimes it moves closer or farther away from us. This upcoming blue moon will be the farthest moon from Earth for all of 2026.
10: Comparing it to the size of your thumb at arm's length, you may notice that it's a few percent smaller, and it is actually several percent, about 15%, fainter than normal, but we're mostly seeing it against a blue sky in the early morning or the late evening, so you probably won't notice that difference in brightness.
6: Dr. Gay says the moon being slightly dimmer than usual will be great for astrophotographers.
10: This is the best moment that you can try and take a photo of the moon. Normally, the full moon is so bright against the nighttime sky that it's very hard to get a good exposure. But against this summertime sky for folks in the Northern Hemisphere, it is easy to get that beautiful shot. So go out and celebrate this moon that we all share for the entire world.
1: That was the voice of Dr. Pamela Gay, ending that report from Helena Berg. And that also ends this edition of the Newsroom from the BBC World Service with me, Ankur Desai, and from the team. Enjoy the rest of your day.
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17: I'm Justin Webb, and you're about to hear Americast, the BBC's podcast on all things America from the BBC World Service. In today's episode, how much does lying matter in American politics? We'll be speaking to a former federal prosecutor who wants to hold politicians to account if their lies damage democracy. And with all eyes on November's midterm elections, is Donald Trump laying the groundwork for a potential challenge to the results? That's all coming up on Americast. I'll be joined by Sarah Smith after the news.
1: BBC News with Ankur Desai. President Trump has concluded a meeting with his advisers on whether to agree a deal with Iran without announcing a decision. The president earlier said any prospective deal would ensure Iran reopens the Strait of Hormuz and said that its highly enriched uranium was destroyed by the US. Scientists have developed a DNA test that can distinguish between breast cancer patients who need chemotherapy and those who do not. The Optima trial found that those with a low score on the test could be treated safely with hormone therapy alone. The BBC has learned that Ukraine is using a new generation of AI-powered drones to step up its attacks on Russian targets. The operation has seen an increase in strikes against vehicles and logistical hubs in occupied southern Ukraine. President Trump has said he will cease involvement in renovations of the Kennedy Center in Washington after a judge blocked the rebranding of the venue as the Trump Kennedy Center. Mr. Trump said the judge should be ashamed of himself. Parliament in Ghana has approved a new bill that criminalizes homosexuality. Those convicted of same-sex acts face up to 3 years in prison. A U.S. school district has secured a $27 million settlement from major social media companies after claiming their platforms fueled a student mental health crisis. Breathitt County in Kentucky had been poised to be the first school district to seek compensation from Meta at trial. The U.S. military has conducted another strike on a boat in the Eastern Pacific, killing 3 people. The U.S. Southern Command accused the vessel of engaging in drug trafficking. And the Spanish legend, tennis legend Rafa Nadal, said he spent nearly all of his career in pain. Speaking to the BBC, he said that it was a foot injury, origin of all his problems. You've been listening to BBC News.
17: American presidents have always told lies. Think of Richard Nixon and Watergate. Think of Bill Clinton and sex. The current president says plenty of things, well, without evidence, and plenty fear that it is becoming acceptable for politicians on both sides to spread falsehoods. So, does it matter? How much do Americans care? And is there a solution that might hold lawmakers accountable for the lies that they tell in office? Welcome to Americast.
18: Americast.
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24: I have 4 words for you. 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
25: Hello, it's Sarah in the BBC's Washington Bureau.
17: And it's Justin in the worldwide headquarters of Americast in London, England. And I should say it is 3:05 in the afternoon here in London on Thursday. And I, Sarah, am going to be joined by the guest today, which is a real pleasure. He's actually going to be here. He's not here yet, but he is Andrew Weissman. He played a very big part in Robert Mueller's investigation into the Russia interference in the 2016 election. He's got a new book out, which has this really interesting argument, which we are going to challenge him on. Which suggests somehow that politicians could be held to account by law if their lies damage democracy. And when you look back, Sarah, at the various efforts that were made to hold Donald Trump to account by law in the run-up to the 2024 election, I think it is fair to say that the jury is out on whether it works.
25: Yes, yes. And I'm just running through a sort of mental Rolodex now of all the politicians who could end up in trouble if lying in office and therefore potentially damaging democracy were to become a criminal offence. The courts could get very, very busy, and not just in the United States, I think.
17: And the issue, I suppose, the kind of the broader issue is whether, well, two things. Number one, whether law works, or lawfare, as it's sometimes called. Can you, should you in a democracy be going after people in law? And there's a lively debate about that. And I say kind of flippantly that it didn't work with Donald Trump, but there are plenty of people who think it should have worked, of course, and also potentially might work in terms of impeachment, which is a slightly separate thing, but in terms of impeachment that might still be to come over the next couple of years or so. But then the other thing is, what? How would you have a new law that really brought people to account? And that's one of the things that Andrew Weissman wants to talk about. And I was saying that he has experience in this area. So not only is a former federal prosecutor, but he did play a big part in the Robert Mueller investigation. I suppose we should kick off by reminding people about what that investigation was and why it was so important, so seminally important, although it didn't quite come up with the goods that many people hoped it would.
25: Yeah, it's what Donald Trump calls the Russia investigation, and he says that so often, that's what it's sort of now stuck in my head as well. It was the attempt by former FBI Director Robert Mueller to investigate Russian interference in the 2016 election when Donald Trump was first elected. It was controversial at the time. Donald Trump was absolutely furious that this investigation had been set up whilst he was in the White House, and he was also really, really worried that this could be the end of his presidency. He saw this as the equivalent of what happened to Richard Nixon or something, that this was going to really damage him, and he became obsessed by it. In the end, what Mueller found was that there had been coordinated Russian interference in the election, but he wasn't able to substantiate that it had been coordinated with the Trump campaign. But he also didn't completely clear them either. He said there were some questions around that, and he hadn't been able to find the evidence. And so that has just eaten away at Donald Trump ever since. And Robert Mueller became a real hate figure of his. He died reasonably recently. And it's not often you're shocked by a social media post by Donald Trump, but when he said, "I'm glad he's dead," on the same day that Robert Mueller died, that was pretty shocking.
0: Yeah. And they've also twisted it round to kind of face in the opposite direction, haven't they? So last year, the now former Director of National Intelligence, this is Tulsi Gabbard, who's very recently stepped down, she made an extraordinary allegation about Barack Obama, didn't she? Not only Obama, actually, several of his top officials as well. She said there was a treasonous conspiracy to highlight that Russian interference in 2016. Let's listen to what she alleged.
2: When you look at the intent behind creating a fake manufactured intelligence document that directly contradicts multiple assessments that were created by the intelligence community, the expressed intent and what followed afterward can only be described as a years-long coup and a treasonous conspiracy against the American people, our republic, and an attempt to undermine President Trump's administration.
25: Well, that sounds a little bit like Tulsi Gabbard's thinking of something similar to what Andrew Weissman's going to talk to us about, doesn't it? That basically trying to criminalize things that people did as a result of getting involved in politics here. Yeah. So that, I mean, that is very, very interesting.
0: But it's exactly why this stuff doesn't work, isn't it? I mean, we'll put this to Andrew, but it just seems to me on both sides, as soon as you go down this path, you're in trouble, aren't you?
25: Yeah, I think, well, it's certainly going to get very, very complicated, but it's obvious to see why he's introducing this into the political discourse at the moment and why it's a particularly interesting idea, because there are lots and lots of things he says that are not factually accurate, that cannot be backed up by evidence, that are what we would, you know, generally in common parlance, say to be lies. Now, you know, there are all sorts of them every day. Some of them are unimportant. Some of them are just boastful, for instance, and maybe they don't really harm the fabric of democracy. But then there are some that are deeply insidious. And the big lie, of course, is, which he continues to perpetuate, is that the 2020 election was stolen from him, that Joe Biden wasn't democratically elected, but there was a conspiracy to steal Trump votes and stop him returning to the White House. And a lot of people still believe it. That's a problem. People in public office, but also just members of the electorate, people who voted in 24, who'll be voting again in 2028, still believe that the system is fundamentally corrupt enough that the election could be stolen from Donald Trump. And investigations are still going on into that. We had an FBI raid of the election offices in Fulton County in Georgia just earlier this year, for instance, where they're still looking for evidence to try and prove that that crucial key state really voted for Donald Trump, despite the fact that the votes were counted three times, counted by hand, every single time it came up that Joe Biden was the person who had been returned by Georgia. But there's something deeply insidious about that lie about the 2020 election. It's what led to the Jan 6th riots, of course, in 2021. And it undermines the whole basis of American democracy if you've got a substantial number of voters who just don't believe that the process works.
0: And of course, it doesn't stop with what he said about past elections. This is, in a sense, why all of this is so important, isn't it? It is what he might do now in terms of future elections, including the one that's coming up this year. And he has repeatedly called, hasn't he, for elections to be nationalized. What exactly does that mean? Here he is in the Oval Office just a few months ago.
3: Take a look at Detroit. Take a look at Pennsylvania. Take a look at Philadelphia. You go take a look at Atlanta. Look at some of the places that horrible corruption on elections. And the federal government should not allow that. The federal government should get involved. These are agents of the federal government to count the votes. If they can't count the votes legally and honestly, then somebody else should take over.
25: And I wonder, Justin, who he thinks that somebody else should be. possibly the President of the United States. But what he means when he talks about federalizing the elections is that at the moment, all 50 states run their own elections and their own process for counting the votes. They're supervised state by state. And then, of course, they all come in centrally. And eventually the Electoral College decides who has won the presidency. Donald Trump has talked several times about wanting to take this over, wanting the federal government, of which he is in charge, to run elections. And that really has worried a huge amount of people that this is part of some kind of greater plan to try to, you know, alter the outcome of elections. Because you've got somebody here who is saying things that are not true about the 2020 election, undermining confidence in it, but also wanting to change a system at the same time so that what happened in 2020, i.e. Joe Biden getting elected or Donald Trump not getting elected, couldn't happen again. And that people are really, really worried that he's wanting to change the rules to favour himself or his favoured candidate and would come up with something that just that wasn't true.
0: Yeah, and it's worth saying people more broadly do think that honesty, ethics, the whole idea of politicians telling the truth has reduced. No surprise, I suppose, that they think that. But there was a Pew Research survey, wasn't there, relatively recently. So 56% of US adults now believing that the overall level of ethics and honesty in politics has fallen since 2025. So quite a precipitate fall, in a sense, and recently. And you've got that old thing, the Washington Post thing. And I know the Washington Post is, well, at least until Jeff Bezos took it over, isn't a great friend of Donald Trump. But they had this tally, didn't they? This more than 30,000 tally, didn't they, during the first term of all the false or misleading statements that Donald Trump personally has made.
25: Absolutely. And there are, you know, ones that are just demonstrably not true. But then there's, you know, there's other ones where you wonder, does Donald Trump believe it, even though there's no evidence to back it up? And that's where you get into some quite interesting territory around what we do and don't, can and cannot say about him, or indeed any other politician who we think is saying something that isn't true. So certainly we at the BBC will say some things are not true or are a lie, but we don't tend to call Donald Trump a liar, because that means that we would have to understand what his intent was as well as what the facts are.
0: And we would be in the business of calling other people liars as well. I mean, something I'm going to bring up with Andrew is Joe Biden. I mean, an absolutely plain case, isn't there? You remember when he said that inflation had been 9% when he took office, and he repeated that claim again and again and again, and it was debunked again and again. Inflation was actually, I think, between 1% and 2% when he came into office. So are we to call Joe Biden a liar as well? I mean, where does it? I think. Almost in terms of political criticism and journalism, I'm not sure where labelling people in that way actually gets you, although it satisfies people when they hate a particular politician. It satisfies them and they kind of demand it too. But I think there are reasons not to do it.
25: Yeah, and I feel like we say almost every week on Americas that Donald Trump has rewritten the rules and done everything differently, but we don't know whether other people can get away with the same things that he has. And this is probably yet one more case of that, where I don't think there's even his most fervent supporters think that everything he says is absolutely accurate. But they're perfectly happy to have somebody who's using mistruths around the place to try and make their case. Will we then see that this is a new norm in politics that will spread internationally, or when he goes and his particular individualistic way of doing things is gone from the stage, will we once again, as you say, revert to business as usual in a slightly different way, with a greater presumption that politicians are at least trying to tell you the truth? There are so many ways in which the political stage, when Donald Trump has left it, is going to be fascinating to see what kind of lasting imprint he has made on how politics is conducted, not just in America, but around the world.
0: OK, that's a good moment at which to turn to our guest, who is the former federal prosecutor, Andrew Weissman, author of Liar's Kingdom, How to Stop Trump's Deceit and Save America. It's a book out now. I think I'm right in saying on both sides of the Atlantic. And it looks at the dangers of politicians playing fast and loose with the truth. But of course, very much in the shadow of one particular politician. And it's a politician that Andrew Weissman has followed for some time because he is a podcaster as well. And one of the early aspects of me getting to know him, as it were, was on the airwaves when he was talking about the prosecution of Donald Trump. He had an entire set of podcasts based on those prosecutions of Donald Trump in the early days when it was thought that he might be prosecuted and might even go to jail long before the 2024 election. Anyhow, Andrew Weissman, so good to see you in person.
4: It's great to be here. Yes, it is. I do so many podcasts where it's remote. It's really nice to be in the same room as somebody.
0: Mentioning podcasts, I'm a real fanboy, and I'm going to bring this out right at the beginning because I was a big fan of Prosecuting Donald Trump, not the actual doing of the prosecuting, you understand, because I work for the BBC, but your podcast that you did, Prosecuting Donald Trump, during all of those court cases that we talked about repeatedly on our podcast, you had so much detail and so much insight because of who you are and the stuff that you've done.
4: Well, I had a great collaborator, Mary McCord, but both of us had worked for decades at the Department of Justice.
0: What is the plan that you have? Because you come out in your book with a plan that I think will really interest people. It's a plan not just to stop Donald Trump, but it is a plan to stop anyone who wants to lie, what, anywhere in public office? Explain what you want.
4: I love that you are focusing on the fact that it is not specific to Donald Trump. It could implicate sort of what he does, but it really would apply to anyone who is in elected office. And we have both a federal system and a state system. So it could apply to federal officials, presidents, Congress people, but also at the state level, governors and legislators within the 50 states of the United States. And in a nutshell, to cut to the chase, it is to when you have a material lie, not an opinion, not a mistake, but a material lie, such as, and this is the example I use, that there was fraud in the election and I really won. And you could show that that is not true and the person knows it's not true, that it's criminalized.
0: So how would you deal then with Joe Biden saying inflation was 9% when I came into office, when it wasn't? It was between 1% and 2%. Would he have been prosecuted?
4: Having been a federal prosecutor for a very long time, what I would ask is it factually true or false? The other is it intentionally false? In other words, what did Joe Biden, whoever we're talking about, what did they know at the time? And were they was it just a mistake, a slip of the tongue?
0: Did he repeat it?
4: Exactly.
0: Which he did.
4: And so those kinds of things, what's this argument for why he thought it was an okay thing to say?
0: He has to make this argument in a court.
4: Well, if you were charged. And so one of the ways, though, to cabin this, so which I talk about, is that you can imagine a law that, in my view, sort of goes overboard. Our president has been reported to have made false statements about how he did in as an undergraduate in school about the crowd size.
0: Right, and you wouldn't do any of that.
4: And those things do not have to be criminalized.
0: Let me bring Sarah. Does that argument hold weight with you, Sarah?
25: It makes lots of sense, and I think a lot of us could apply some kind of common sense test as to whether or not Donald Trump lying about previous achievements really, really mattered, as opposed to, say, saying things that are not true about the 2020 election fraud. But what we're witnessing happening in the United States at the moment is the politicization of all sorts of aspects of the justice system, even before we've got a law like this coming in. For instance, the latest news at the moment is that the Department of Justice is investigating E. Jean Carroll, the woman who sued Donald Trump for sexual assault and defamation. And now his Justice Department appear to be going after her, saying that she committed perjury in some of the statements that she made during that case. It looks from the outside nakedly political, as do a number of the other criminal investigations that are being pursued by the DOJ at the moment. If you had legislation like your proposing, Andrew? Is it not a weapon for a politicised administration like the one we've got in office at the moment just to use this as another way of attacking opponents and perceived enemies?
4: There's no question that if you create another potential tool for a corrupt administration, and again, I'm not speaking about just in going forward in any sort of administration, that it can lie around like a Chekhovian gun, you know, where it's sort of there and you're sort of waiting to see when someone's going to pick it up and shoot somebody. There are a number of responses to that. One is how you assess the current situation that we're in the United States. If you think it's a pendulum swing and it's not that serious and it's not something that is a deep threat to democracy in the United States, then you might say it's not worth the risk, that there are too many downsides to this idea. But I don't have that view. I have the view that I think certainly people, I think in Europe looking at the United States, are somewhat shocked by what they had thought of the United States and the rule of law. Not that America's perfect in any way, shape, or form, but that this is such a turnabout from what they thought what the ideals were that America was aiming for, even if they didn't always achieve it.
25: Just before you joined us, Justin and I were talking about the difference between the way the BBC reports some of this, exactly around the 2020 election, which we often call the idea that it was stolen a lie, or the big lie, as it's known in America. We don't generally call Donald Trump a liar when he is talking about that, because that involves a whole extra step of understanding their motivation, their level of understanding, their level of knowledge, just as you have been explaining. But that's also quite a difficult thing to prove, isn't it? I mean, you quite correctly say it's used as a litmus test for people joining the cabinet or whatever. Donald Trump wants them to go out there and say the 2020 election was stolen. How do we know they don't believe that? I've spoken to people who've said, yeah, no evidence was produced in any of those court cases, but that's because they weren't looking for it properly. I just know in my gut it must have been stolen. And because Joe Biden was a terrible candidate, Donald Trump was a fantastic candidate. This is what people truly believe. There's no way Joe Biden could have beaten him. Therefore, I do believe it was stolen. You can't say that person is a liar, can you, if they seem to be believing what they're saying?
4: No, just to be clear, that is an issue. What you're putting your finger on is an issue that criminal prosecutors have to deal with all the time. I've also been a defense lawyer, so I'm very aware if you cannot show as a prosecutor beyond a reasonable doubt that it's an intentional lie, then you have no business bringing the case, and a jury, either you don't bring the case or you're going to lose the case if you do bring it. But there are ways to prove that. And that is where, as I mentioned, we have laws that say it's a crime to lie to Congress. It's a crime to lie to a federal prosecutor or the FBI. What we're talking about and what I address is saying something that is deliberately false.
0: Can I bring up a kind of wider? So you're claiming it would work. We're a little bit skeptical, and I'm thinking particularly of how you'd prove it in the case of Joe Biden, where there will be plenty who say that he did lie, but there'll be plenty who say that he didn't. And it just seems to me to be unwieldy, to put it mildly, to get to a court case. But I suppose the other argument is that it doesn't work. And in a sense, you had that wonderful podcast, Prosecuting Donald Trump, that I used to listen to while I was walking my dog. And again, I think, oh my goodness, this is really coming to something. And I used to say on our podcast, on Americast, we used to say, Sarah and I used to have these long discussions about, is he going to go to jail? Will he need to have Secret Service people with him in jail? How does that work? Can you go for office from jail? And in a sense, everyone fooled themselves into thinking that that lengthy legal process involving several cases was somehow going to do him down. Actually, it did the opposite.
4: I guess I would give you a counter example of prosecutions of political leaders that I think are healthy and necessary as a deterrent. So Bolsonaro was
0: in Brazil.
4: In Brazil, who is somebody I talk about the many similarities that there are to his conduct found by different courts to our current president. he was criminally prosecuted for his participation in an insurrection. And before that, he was barred from running for office because of his false statements about the election. And it was necessary under Brazilian law to prove that they were intentionally false, that these were not things that, as to Sarah's point, that were honestly held beliefs. And the judges had to address that in their decision about why they thought there was sufficient proof that this was intentional. And I think if you don't hold people to account and you don't have even trials, which in the United States, as you mentioned, we had one state court trial, but the key trials, particularly the one about insurrection in Washington, D.C., that never saw the light of day, the message to politicians is that they are immune.
0: Let me finish, if I can, with this final thought about the political side of prosecution, which is impeachment, and which Donald Trump has faced. And, of course, he was impeached in the House of Representatives, but then goes through to the Senate. The Senate have to convict, and they didn't convict on either of the two occasions. He could be impeached again, couldn't he? It's entirely possible, particularly if the Democrats win the House back in the midterms. And it is then the job of the Senate, isn't it, to decide what to do. And it would have been the right thing to do if they felt strongly enough about it. And I can't remember the exact voting, but you think of January 2021, when they had an opportunity.
4: Right.
0: The January the 6th had happened. They impeached him in the House, didn't they? It went to the Senate, and quite a few Republican senators did say, okay, enough, he should be barred from office, because that's the effect, isn't it, of a conviction.
4: Yes.
0: It would have. But they didn't go through with it. And in a sense, that was America's opportunity, and the right opportunity, the right place, the right time. And because they didn't do it, I just wonder whether for Donald Trump and for anyone in that position, the moment has passed.
4: What you have recounted, many people, including think that that is why impeachment is something that, well, it was envisaged by the founders, the people who wrote the Constitution, that that would be an effective mechanism to be a check on the presidency. It has really not been. It's hard to think of a more salient example of having an impeachment than where Congress were the victims and saw themselves firsthand what had happened. And yet, even there wasn't a conviction in that case. And it's notable to me to have a slightly different take is that Mitch McConnell, who was the leader in the Senate at the time, when he said, "I'm not voting for it," what he said is, "There are criminal laws to deal with this."
0: Andrew, real pleasure to talk to you. Thanks a lot for coming in.
4: Thank you.
0: Okay, that's it for today. If you want to get in touch, do get in touch. We read every single message that we get, the email americast@bbc.co.uk, or you can send us a message or a voice note. The WhatsApp is 44330-123-9480. See you all later.
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6: The US Defense Secretary, Pete Hegseth, is in Asia, where he's urging US allies to ramp up spending to counter China. We'll get the latest from Singapore. After a Russian drone hits an apartment building in Romania, we ask what this means for the war in Ukraine.
10: The war is in Europe, the war is escalating, and the more it goes, the more other countries are going to be involved.
6: And we hear about the upcoming cage fighting event on the lawns of the White House.
12: If you're tuning into this for the first time because you want to see what a sporting event looks like on the White House, you're going to see some, really raw, unstructured fighting, and be ready for some hard blows.
6: That's all coming up here on Weekend after the World News.
13: BBC News with Chris Barrow. President Trump has concluded a meeting with his advisers on whether to agree a deal with Iran to extend the ceasefire without announcing a decision. A White House official said Mr. Trump would only make an agreement that satisfied his red lines. Bernd Busman is in Washington.
14: Their primary red line is that Iran commits itself to never building a nuclear weapon again, and the language of that will be very important when we do get an agreement. What a 60-day extension of the ceasefire would have essentially done was allow the U.S. and Iranian delegations to sit down and, at the very least, begin to discuss what is ultimately a very technical conversation. And, of course, there's the Strait of Hormuz issue. The Trump administration is very insistent. It doesn't see any future in which Iran is able to exact toll on shipping through the strait, and we don't have that same sort of commitment at the moment, at least publicly, from the Iranian side.
13: Scientists have developed a DNA test that can distinguish between breast cancer patients who need chemotherapy and those who do not. Results from an international trial of the test suggest millions of women could safely avoid chemotherapy, sparing them its toxic side effects. This report from Bernadette Keogh.
15: This study, led by University College London, followed more than 4,000 newly diagnosed patients over the age of 40 in the UK, Norway, Sweden, Australia, New Zealand and Thailand. The activity of genes involved in breast cancer growth was tested. It found that those with a low score could be treated safely with hormone therapy alone. Chemotherapy is regularly offered to people with early-stage breast cancer that has spread to the nearby lymph nodes, but it comes with significant side effects.
13: The BBC has learned that Ukraine is using a new generation of AI-powered drones to increase its strikes against Russian vehicles and logistical hubs in occupied southern Ukraine, disrupting supplies to the front line. The drones have been targeting vehicles as they move between occupied Ukrainian cities along a major route linking Russia to Crimea. A US school district has secured a $27 million settlement from major social media companies after claiming their platforms fueled a student mental health crisis. Brett-Hitt County in Kentucky had been preparing to seek compensation. Here's Lily Jamali.
26: Sources familiar with the deal, which was announced last week, say Meta paid $9 million to settle the case. They were the last company planning to contest the school district's allegations that social media apps created a mental health crisis. Breathitt County School District had sued for a total of $60 million from not just Meta, but TikTok, Snap, and YouTube. After settling the cases, it will get just under half that. The companies have denied the allegations and say they take steps to keep young users safe. Meta, Snap and YouTube said they had resolved the claims amicably.
13: World News from the BBC. Parliament in Ghana has approved a new bill that criminalises homosexuality. Those convicted of same-sex acts face up to 3 years in prison, and the promotion of LGBTQ rights is banned. The bill has been criticised as infringing the rights of sexual minorities. The new president will now face pressure from religious groups to approve it. President Trump has said he'll cease involvement in renovations of the Kennedy Center in Washington and return control of the arts venue to Congress. Earlier, a judge blocked the rebranding of the venue as the Trump Kennedy Center. It's the latest setback for the president, who's been seeking to rebrand parts of the Capitol. Tom Simons in Washington explains.
1: It's quite incredible how much of this stuff is going on. The images of Trump on two government departments, for example, the ballroom being constructed at the east wing of the White House, plans for the Arc de Trump, the arch which will herald entry to the memorial area, and a reflecting pool which is being painted blue on the orders of Donald Trump. There is pushback on the ballroom. A judge has said that the construction project should be temporarily halted. Now, that's been overturned, so the work is continuing.
13: Senior American and Cuban military officers have met at Guantanamo Bay, the US base on the communist island, as tensions between the two countries continue to rise. US Southern Command said the generals met for a brief exchange on operational security matters. President Trump has warned about a potential takeover of Cuba and in January imposed an oil blockade on the Caribbean island. In tennis, Novak Djokovic has become the latest big name to exit the French Open after he was beaten by the Brazilian teenager João Fonseca in an epic third-round clash. Despite taking a two-set lead, the match ultimately slipped away from the Serbian great, with the 39-year-old appearing to be in discomfort in the later stages. That's the latest BBC News.
16: It's 6 minutes past five GMT. Welcome to Weekend from the BBC World Service with me, Julian Warwicker, coming up a little bit later in the programme.
19: There isn't anything we can't do. So to have a fight on the White House lawn on the 250th birthday of America, no other sport would make sense.
20: Hello, ladies and gentlemen. You are about to see something that you have never seen before.
16: As the building work begins, not a new ballroom this time, but we'll be hearing more about President Trump's plan to host a UFC fight on a temporary arena in front of the White House on the 14th of June. First, the US Defense Secretary, Pete Hegseth, is in Asia, where he's been speaking at Asia's Premier Defense Summit, the Shangri-La Dialogue. Let's hear what he's had to say from our correspondent in Singapore, Suranjana Tiwari. What's been the Defense Secretary's main message, Suranjana?
21: Yeah, well, the main message from him is that he urged Asian allies to ramp up their military spending to counter China's growing power and prevent its dominance in the region. And he also had a warning saying that there's rightful alarm over Beijing's rapid military buildup. Now, that's really interesting because usually this defense summit is an opportunity for the U.S. and China to come together, discuss their military-to-military communication. But this year, for the second year in a row, China is not sending its defense minister. And Pete Hegseth also mentioned that in his question and answer after his speech, saying that he wishes his counterpart was in the room, but that actually U.S.-China relations are better than they've ever been. And he pointed to Trump's recent visit to Beijing. One really interesting point on that issue is Taiwan. It was not mentioned in his speech, but he did say that there's enough stockpile, American stockpiles, for that arms deal that has been very discussed a lot between the two sides, but that the final decision on that arms deal from the US would rest with President Trump himself.
16: So a lot on China, a lot relevant to the immediate region. What, if anything, has he said about Iran?
21: Yes, not much. I mean, we know that the deal is close. He again said that if, the military operation had to restart, that the U.S. had the resources, had the weapons in stockpile in order to do that. And aside from that, he did not really address the Iran war or the deal directly. He did, however, reassure partners in the region who have been saying that perhaps the U.S. Is focused more on the Middle East rather than its partners and its allies here in the Asia Pacific, and he did have reassurances. Having said that, he did ask them to increase their defense spending. He mildly criticized Japan for not increasing its defense spending, but said that other partners, including Indonesia, Singapore, and Thailand, among others, were ramping up their defense spending, and that Washington expects it to be 3.5% of GDP in the coming years. And he said there's, you know, the time for the US really providing security for these regional partners is gone, and that everyone needs to step up and take responsibility for their own security. There should be no freeloaders, he added.
16: And insofar as you can, what kind of reaction did you sense to his message from those who were listening?
21: Well, you know, he largely built on what he said last year at the same defense summit. Again, you know, this is a very high-profile defense summit in the region. It's a time when lots of powers, you know, stake out what they plan to do militarily and what they think should be happening in the world order. But from this speech, there were some very blunt words for both allies and adversaries, but the main message was a real sort of buckling down of this administration's policy, which is military action rather than conferences. He actually said that there should be not as many conferences, more combat force, and he even said that there should be less Shangri-Las and more ships out there in the theatres around the world.
16: Okay. Thank you very much indeed for that summing up of what the American Defence Secretary has been saying in Asia, Pete Hegseth. That was correspondent in Singapore, Suranjana Tiwari. Well, that's the sound of a Russian drone as it crashed into an apartment block in Romania on Thursday night. Here's what some residents who were close to where it happened had to say.
2: Well, I think it's another provocation by the Russians. I don't believe this was an accident. This has happened too many times for the Russians to be doing this by accident. Either that or they're highly incompetent at waging war. But NATO needs to do something about this.

0: can people, children, the elderly, one fell here, and Romanians and the European Union must continue to draw attention so that Russians understand they can't do such a thing.
1: Well, in response, the Romanian government says it's closing a Russian consulate in the country and expelling the consul there. Romania's president, Nicușor Dan, now says the drone was hit by Ukraine's air defences and then veered off course, but he made clear that full responsibility lay with Russia.
2: We had a Russian drone, Garand 2, leave Russia. We know the trajectory. We know where it passed through Ukraine. We know where it entered Romania, part of a swarm of 43 Russian drones, of which only one reached Romanian territory.
1: And later on the programme, we hope to be speaking live to the president of Romania. Well, for his part, President Putin has cast doubt on whether it was a Russian drone, saying it was probably a Ukrainian drone that went off course. However, NATO has repeated its insistence that it was launched by Russia, and Romania, of course, is a NATO member. The alliance's Secretary General, Mark Rutte, said Russia's reckless behaviour is a danger to us all. A former US ambassador to NATO, Ivo Dalda, has been speaking to the BBC. How does he think NATO should respond?
3: First of all, it needs to make sure that Romania knows that if this were to further escalate, there is no question that Romania will be defended by every single NATO member. Second, and I think more importantly, there has to be a very serious discussion among the NATO members to say, how are we going to respond to these kinds of activities? This is the kind of probing activity that is trying to divide NATO. We've seen this over and over again from the Russians. It's time for NATO to make very clear there is no division on these issues. It is important for NATO to stand as one and to start thinking about what actions can it actually take in response to these kinds of deliberate efforts to undermine the alliance.
1: Ivo Dalda, former US ambassador to NATO. Well, let's hear now from the Russian analyst Nina Khrushcheva, professor of international relations at the New School in New York. What was her reaction to the drone?
4: It seems like it is a kind of strayaway drone, which we've seen in the last, few months has been happening in the Baltic states, in Poland. So it does seem that because there's more and more drone activity, both from Ukraine and Russia, ultimately the borders or bordering countries with Ukraine are going to see more and more of those. So that's my reaction. The reaction on different sides has been different because originally the Western countries were saying, well, Russia attacked Romania, which very unlikely. And ultimately they got back to the idea that it was strayaway drone. Doesn't mean that Russia is not guilty because there is a war and the war is initiated by Russia and therefore it's escalating because of Russia. Vladimir Putin, the president, spoke about it and he said, well, first needs to be checked whether it's a Russian or Ukrainian drone, which neither here nor there because it is a drone because of the war and it hit the NATO country. And I think we should be ready for more and more events like that.
1: What should NATO do you think?
4: Well, what NATO can do, I mean, there's a lot of the whole day of the conversation of how to deal with it. And ultimately, it's just once again, one more denouncing of Russia's actions because it wasn't a direct attack. So when it is a direct attack, then NATO should do something. But other than that, it just has to have better air defense system. And that's unfortunate because the war is in Europe, the war is escalating, and the more it goes, the more other countries are going to be involved.
1: I mean, Romania is saying that it's closing a Russian consulate, it's expelling the consul. That's what you would expect in these circumstances?
4: They need to do something. What can they do? They're not going to go to war with Russia over this. But yes, I mean, they should do something. And so then Russia will retaliate. So there would be another step of animosity. And then there would be another step and another step. So as I said, as long as the war goes, it's going to be more and more escalation of various kinds.
1: And on your point about escalation, particularly from Vladimir Putin's point of view, how secure does he look just now with regards to this war, how he is prosecuting it, and how the Russian public now sees it?
4: Well, the Russian public has very little voice. I mean, after 3.5 years, almost

0: sorry, 4.5 years, almost Russian public really has been reduced to nothing. I mean, there's internet is being blocked. There is really very little communication. Social media is not functioning. People are getting arrested left and right for absolutely no reason whatsoever. So the public, unless there is a revolution, which I don't expect it's going to be, the public is irrelevant. Vladimir Putin is going to fight this war until he cannot fight it anymore. So in this sense, secure and insecure, it really doesn't matter because he is going to fight as long as he is alive if the war is not over before that.
1: Professor Nina Khrushcheva in New York. You're with Weekend from the BBC World Service. Now, for the first time, a woman has been chosen to lead one of America's top orchestras. Elim Chan, who was born in Hong Kong and whose family live in the UK, will be music director of the San Francisco Symphony Orchestra, one of a select band who've conducted at both the first and the last night of the BBC Proms. She also spent 5 years as guest conductor with the Royal Scottish National Orchestra. She's been telling Sean Lay how she reacted when she found out she'd be leading one of America's Big Seven orchestras.
2: I definitely feel more like a Cinderella because, you know, the news in San Francisco definitely put me over the moon when I walked on stage to meet the orchestra. The applause, the warmth, the enthusiasm that embraced me. I just couldn't help it, but I wanted to just hug everyone.
3: There were a lot of distinguished women conductors, but I wonder what you feel is the significance of a woman being appointed to such a prominent role in such a prestigious orchestra in the United States.
2: Well, I mean, I'm very grateful. As you said, there are and have been many distinguished colleagues of mine. And I know that, you know, without them, I wouldn't be where I am today. So I'm definitely very, very grateful. Yet at the same time, I pat myself on my back because I have done the work. And so it's really a big moment, I think, for a lot of the women conductors, a lot of the women musicians. I also think for the younger women who is now starting to conduct, there are role models, and being a role model is very, very important.
3: What's the balance between holding on to the existing audience, an audience that arguably is getting older, and bringing in a new audience? Because that's the real challenge for orchestras now, isn't it, in the climate you're working in?
2: Absolutely. And I think the ones that have long come to support the orchestra, you know, the ones that are getting older, but they are the ones that have been just coming, you know, week after week, and then they buy the subscription tickets. They are like family. I love, you know, showing people why classical music is so beautiful and cool. And then this is the word I want to say to the new audience, like the younger ones, because we all went through COVID, which is a really shocking period, right? When classical music, when live performances are cut. We all know that you can't just do things the same way. I come from a non-musical family. I have to always convince my own family members, please let me come to the concerts. You know, what I'm doing is really cool. You know, they won't just show because I'm, you know, I mean, of course they love me, they will show up. But I think the whole going to concerts experience, it's actually wonderful. Like, come dress up. Come with your friends, you know, make a whole dinner date out of it and then come to the concerts. Or maybe, you know, for people who have like a long day of work, 9 to 5, we can make a concert at 6, make it shorter. People, like, attention spans are just shorter now.
3: I'm interested you mentioned your family. I think I'm right in saying that many of them live in the UK, and you were originally born and brought up in Hong Kong. Your mother, I think, worked for the last British governor of Hong Kong, Chris, now Lord Paton. Tell me a bit about that childhood and your musical inspiration. Why on earth you wanted to be a conductor?
2: It really was like a beautiful hybrid of the East and the West. My father used to be an art teacher. And then when he was in the studio making art, he would always play music in the background. And then I showed interest in learning the piano, and I also loved singing. So that's how they, you know, let me join a children's choir. But it is the Yips Children's Choir, and it's made by this family, but the founder has now passed away. But he really made such a platform for children to learn music.
3: So the Yimps Children's Choir for the singing, but what inspired you to want to conduct, to kind of stand out at the front and wave the baton in the air?
2: Then it's all the fault of Mickey Mouse in Fantasia.

0: That somehow really just stuck in my head because I just thought, oh, that's what a conductor does. It's like magical. And then it led to my first orchestral concert that I've ever been. We went to the Hong Kong Philharmonic, and the conductor who walked on stage was a woman. And she started conducting, I remember, was Tchaikovsky's Fourth Symphony, the Pizzicato movement. I was just mesmerized because I thought, oh, she was exactly what I've seen in Fantasia. And, you know, this was like I was 8 or 9 years old, but it's just made such a big impression.
1: If there's a little girl who comes to one of your concerts, what would you hope she would take away from that little girl?
0: That she holds onto this magic in her heart, this little fire, and hold on to it and let this spark take and manifest in any way it needs, and that she takes care of it and follows it all the time.

0: There was no way I was going to interrupt Tchaikovsky. L.M. Chan conducting the San Francisco Symphony in a performance of Tchaikovsky's Sixth Symphony. That was last year. She officially takes over as music director next season, but will be conducting the orchestra in performances of Wagner, Debussy and Hector Berlioz next week. You're listening to the BBC World Service. Now, the White House has begun building a UFC fighting cage on the South Lawn ahead of next month's events to celebrate 250 years of American independence. UFC, the Ultimate Fighting Championship, is a mixed martial arts organization. Its president, Dana White, is also a longtime ally of President Trump. Earlier this month, speaking in the Oval Office, President Trump gave more details.
1: As you know, on June 14th, we're having a big fight. It's never going to happen again, never happened before, and it's all of the best fighters. Our country is invited to this. It's free. And, you know, in the park right across the street, they're going to have, I guess, anywhere from 75 to 100,000 people free. They're going to set up 8 big screens, and they're going to have the fight. And then out here, we're going to have 4,000 seats right in front of the front door of the White House.
0: Well, Sean Gregory is a senior sports correspondent at Time magazine. He explained how the UFC is a long-standing passion of the president.
2: It sure is. It goes back to 2001 when Dana White, the CEO of the Ultimate Fighting Championship, UFC, took over as UFC president. And in his first fight card as president, he held it at the Taj Mahal, the Trump Taj Mahal. And that was important for the UFC because, you know, Donald Trump had some cachet. And at the time, the UFC was kind of a fringe organization, was politically attacked as too violent. The late Senator John McCain called it human cockfighting. So it was kind of this organization trying to gain acceptance. And Donald Trump, by staging that event in his casino, you know, helped kind of propel it along the way to mainstream acceptance. A lot of other things happened, but Dana White and Donald Trump met that night and have kind of, you know, remained friends ever since.
0: And does it have that mainstream acceptance now, do you think?
2: For sure. I mean, you know, it's not on broadcast television on Sunday afternoons like the NFL, but I've been reporting the story, went to Miami and Newark, New Jersey, and both those arenas that host NBA teams were packed to the roofs. They were packed, 17,000 plus, hard to find empty seats. So it's now $1.5 billion operation, and revenues have been growing. Profits have been growing. They just signed a new media rights deal for over $7 billion over 7 years. So financially, the UFC has been on pretty good footing in recent years.
0: All of which is great if you're a part of it. It will, though, be a source of some doubts in some people's minds, won't it, that this will now appear in the garden of the White House?
2: For sure. It's interesting. You know, there wasn't a ton of talk or consternation about this fight. UFC fans have been excited about it. Dana White's been pumping it up. But once people saw the pictures this week of the temporary canopy that's being built on the White House lawn to kind of cover the fighters during this fight in case there's rain and for the lighting and stuff like that, I think it struck people as just a lot of people as odd, as, you know, I don't know, objectionable, really, because, you know, the White House is a sacred space. And not only that, there's the ballroom the president is building. So he's kind of, you know, doing what he wants with the White House, and his opponents don't like that for obvious reasons.
0: This conversation is being heard by people all over the world, some of whom won't know a great deal, if anything, about Ultimate Fighting Championship. So what will people see that night?
2: They will see, if you think, it's kind of a combination of boxing, kickboxing, karate, wrestling, a little bit of everything. It's called mixed martial arts. I mean, there are rules. You can't, you know, poke people in the eye and do really, really dirty stuff. But at the same time, you know, I can wrestle you to the ground, put you in a chokehold, and start punching on your head. So it can be a little bit shocking at times. There's blood all over the mat. It can get pretty, you know, violent, pretty violent, lots of blood. And so, yeah, it's not for the faint of heart. If you're tuning into this for the first time because you want to see what a sporting event looks like on the White House, you're going to see some, you know, some kind of, yeah, really raw, on structured fighting, and you know, be ready for some hard blows.
0: Be ready for some hard blows. Sean Gregory, senior sports correspondent at Time, looking ahead to that event on the White House lawns within the next few weeks. You're with Weekend from the BBC World Service. In a moment, I'll introduce you to my two guests who are with me for the rest of the programme. Before that, the latest international news headlines.

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2: 5:30 GMT, this is Weekend from the BBC World Service. Still to come, how the Republican Party in the US is preparing for the midterm elections later this year, and the sway President Trump holds over its candidates. Plus, the Lebanese-American author Rabbi Alameddine on the part humour plays in his writing. That's all here on Weekend with me, Julian Morica, after a summary of world news.
3: BBC News with Chris Barrow. President Trump has concluded a meeting with his advisers on whether to agree a deal with Iran without announcing a decision. The president earlier said any prospective deal would ensure Iran reopens the Strait of Hormuz and that its highly enriched uranium was destroyed by the US. Scientists have developed a DNA test that can distinguish between breast cancer patients who need chemotherapy and those who do not. The Optima trial found that those with a low score on the test could be treated safely with hormone therapy alone. The BBC has learned that Ukraine is using a new generation of AI-powered drones to step up its attacks on Russian targets. The operation has seen an increase in strikes against vehicles and logistical hubs in occupied southern Ukraine. President Trump has said he'll cease involvement in renovations of the Kennedy Center in Washington after a judge blocked the rebranding of the venue as the Trump Kennedy Center. Mr. Trump said the judge should be ashamed of himself. Parliament in Ghana has approved a new bill that criminalizes homosexuality. Those convicted of same-sex acts face up to 3 years in prison. A US school district has secured a $27 million settlement from major social media companies after claiming their platforms fueled a student mental health crisis. Brethead County in Kentucky had been poised to be the first school district to seek compensation from Meta at trial. The US military has conducted another strike on a boat in the Eastern Pacific, killing three people. The US Southern Command accused the vessel of engaging in drug trafficking. The Spanish tennis legend Rafael Nadal has said he spent nearly all of his career in pain. Speaking to the BBC, Nadal said that his foot injury in 2005 was the origin of all his problems, and it meant that tennis became a race against time. That's the latest BBC News.
2: You're listening to the BBC World Service. I'm Julian Warwick with The Weekend, and I have two guests with me for the rest of the programme who'll give us their personal take on the news and issues of the day. Kathleen Stock is here, UK-based writer, cultural commentator, and contributing editor to the online news and opinion website Unheard. And Chris Michael, US editor for The Guardian newspaper based in London. Both are with me here in the studio. Good morning. Welcome.
4: Morning.
5: Good morning.
2: A word of introduction to you both. You studied, Kathleen, French and philosophy at Oxford University. Where did you think that was going to take you at that point?
4: Oh, I had no idea whatsoever. I was one of those people that didn't go in with a plan. And then I fell into further philosophy. And then I fell into a job in philosophy and did that for quite a few years.
2: And the world of academia was yours for a while. That was principally mm-hmm. where you were.
4: Yes, I was a professor of philosophy for 18 years. Then I became publicly better known as a kind of intervener in discussions about sex and gender in the UK. And I left academia and now I write full time and I very much enjoy it.
2: Which does take us to what happened to you in October 2021. This was the University of Sussex, and you resigned from the position that you had there after a student campaign called for your dismissal, but you also had the backing of more than 200 academic philosophers from the UK who were supporting academic freedom with your name attached to it. How do you reflect on all of that now?
4: Oh, well, it was 5 years ago, so I've moved on a lot. It was a crazy time. It was at the height of various kind of censorious, emotional movements moving through British establishments, and the university sector was absolutely at the forefront, sort of social justice style movements. And I think it exposed some great weaknesses in the university sector because they just were absolutely unprepared to deal with this confluence of students demanding things, not all students, just a few really, but, and also activist academics and quite weak managers. I think things have moved on. I mean, the whole crisis caused a lot of reflection, and there's in fact new legislation about to come in British universities to try and preserve free speech about controversial issues. So we're not where we were, but I think there's also still, a contingent within British universities and the British establishment institutions more generally that are quite authoritarian about speech they don't like.
2: I mean, you were on the receiving end of a lot of personal attacks at the time. Those who did accuse you of transphobia, what do you say to them?
4: Yeah. I don't say anything to them these days. They've called me that so long, it just bounces off. I mean, I was very concerned with the consequences of saying that people could say change sex when translated into law, policy, women's rights, where people get undressed and sleep, children's medicine. I mean, you name it. You can't just do something that fundamental and not have enormous social consequences and ethical consequences. And I wanted to talk about them, and I did. And that's not transphobic. So,
2: Chris, to you, grew up in Canada, and studied sociology, I think. Where was that potentially taking you?
5: Well, like Kathleen, I had absolutely no idea. And in fact, it took me straight into journalism. I had my first internship at the National Post, which was the more right-leaning newspaper set up by Conrad Black in Canada. Quite a fun place to work when it first started, flush with cash. Sort of moved on through various bits of media from there, started a magazine in North America for a few years, a bit like Vice. I don't know if you know anything about Vice. Nicked Vice's business model, but unfortunately not its rip-roaring success. Then went to Tokyo and now London.
2: I read in another life you might have been an astrophysicist.
5: In my
2: Why
5: dreams.
2: Didn't that other life happen?
5: Because I got a D in physics. Maybe that's why, but I've become an amateur astronomer, which is my way of scratching that itch.
2: We'll talk more about that a little bit later on. And your role at The Guardian now, US editor, so you're telling the story of America to Guardian readers, or how does that relationship work between what you do and the readers?
5: Well, I'm the U.S. editor in the U.K., I should say. The Guardian U.S. has its own editor, Betsy Reid, and we now have 200 journalists in three different bureaus in the U.S. My role is to sort of look at the U.S. slightly from the global perspective and make sure that what we're covering makes sense to our huge readership around the world, who are all very interested in the U.S. And, you know, when you're in the U.S., as I'm sure both of you know, it can feel very much like its own universe, and you get very into the weeds of politics, and sometimes it needs a bit of translation and a bit of contextual framing. So that's kind of my job.
2: Which takes us very nicely to our first point of discussion. Plenty more to come from Kathleen and Chris throughout the programme. When US President Donald Trump was asked about the midterm elections during a news conference he was giving about the war against Iran this week, he was characteristically blunt in his response. "I don't care about the midterms," were the words he used. The latest opinion poll suggests that both the Senate and the House of Representatives could flip from Republican to Democratic Party control. And it seems President Trump's determination to force sitting Republican candidates who've disagreed with him in any way to leave office is causing his party major headaches. This week, for example, Ken Paxton, who was heavily backed by Mr. Trump, won a primary contest in Texas to oust the incumbent Senator John Cornyn. Now, Mr. Cornyn has a reputation for bipartisan cooperation with the Democrats, and he's the first incumbent Texas senator to lose a renomination contest for more than 50 years. Ken Paxton will now compete against the Democratic nominee James Tallarico in November's Senate election. Well, Brendan Steinhauser is a Republican Party strategist based in Texas's state capital, Austin, and he began by telling me the story of Ken Paxton.
6: Ken Paxton has never lost a race in Texas. He's been nominated for multiple roles and elected in the general election, and that's the same for John Cornyn. They were kind of two heavyweight fighters in this race who had never been defeated. But I think Ken Paxton is a candidate who kind of represents the grassroots insurgency on the right. He is a disruptor and a candidate who ran on a platform of change and going to Washington, D.C. and sort of overturning the tables and disrupting the status quo.
2: And backed by the president, what does that say about Republicans and what they broadly believe in Texas just now, do you think?
6: Well, I think Ken Paxton was going to win this race anyway, but he did get the support of the president kind of in the last 2 weeks of the election, and that certainly helped him. But Paxton won by 27 points, which is a huge margin. But it does show that the president's candidates still do have the momentum, that the president still is the most popular figure on the right in the Republican Party today. And it follows in the footsteps of the president's endorsement of other challengers in races in Kentucky and Louisiana.
2: I read an analysis of this in Time magazine, and this particular quote stood out for me. I'd be interested to hear what you think. They say that the president is both at his weakest point with the general electorate, a reference to his overall popularity ratings, but he's strongest at enforcing party purity with his base. Is that about right?
6: I think that is right. It's a very astute observation, and I see that play out in the numbers that we're tracking in the general election. When you look at all of the polling, especially among independent voters and swing voters, the president's numbers are not great there, and in some respects, he's at an all-time low for him. But when you look at the Republican primaries going on around the country, his endorsement is the most important endorsement a candidate can get. And so I think it really creates this very interesting setup for the midterm elections where you're going to have a Republican Party that is very loyal to President Trump. You're going to have candidates who've been backed by him. But that could be a potential liability in the general election in some states and in some districts.
2: Mm. Could it be a liability in Texas? Because Ken Paxton is now going to face a pretty seasoned Democrat, James Tallarico.
6: Yeah, Tallarico is a dynamic candidate. He's going to raise a lot of money. He's going to excite the Democratic base. I think he's got a lot of talent, and he's going to make this race competitive. But I think Republicans will end up winning in November, and I think President Trump's endorsement of Ken Paxton and Trump's campaigning for Paxton in Texas will probably be either neutral or slightly positive, because Texas still is a Republican state. So the real fight comes down to a small group of independent voters. There aren't many of them, but those are the folks who are going to decide this election at the margin. They lean conservative, and so I think Republicans feel confident. But Tallarico is definitely going to run a sophisticated campaign that is well-funded, and the Democratic base is energized for the midterm elections.
2: I mean, President Trump's attitude to these midterms is interesting, isn't it? Because, I mean, he's almost hinted that he doesn't care very much as to how they unfold. I mean, deep down, he mustn't he? Because it will hugely influence how much he can do in the final 2 years that he occupies the White House.
6: I think he does care. I think he's annoyed by the numbers that he sees. I think he's tired of answering questions about whether or not he's a political liability for Republicans in the fall. And so I think that's what you're seeing. But clearly he and his team understand they need to hold the Senate. They need to try and hold the House to continue his agenda. Otherwise, he'll be seen as a lame duck president.
2: How do Republicans play this? They want to win, obviously. How do they achieve that, do you think, given the current ratings that the president has?
6: I think Republicans need to go back to basics, focus on jobs and the economy, because that's what voters care about. They care about pocketbook issues. The problem is we have high gas prices. We have trouble in the Middle East that's contributing to that. And that's caused by, you know, some of our own policies and also, of course, the actions of the Iranian government. But all of that's tied together. And I think Republicans need to find a way to refocus their energy and efforts on good policy. You know, one other big issue that's going to be a sleeper issue in this election is automation and AI, for example. We're seeing that play into how young people think about the midterm elections. And so that's something Republicans really need to get ahead of and have some answers for.
2: I mean, you mentioned the Middle East, and obviously gas prices are to an extent linked to that. There are a lot of Republicans who backed President Trump, certainly this time round, arguably last time round as well, when he talked about America first and when he was pretty clear about the fact that going into wars far away from the United States was not something he was going to do. When that comes up on the doorstep and when it's debated nearer voting time, how do Republicans deal with that?
6: Well, I think Republican voters have really given a lot of leeway to the president on his foreign policy. They've trusted him, and I think that they would argue that he hasn't sent a massive invasion force to any of these places. He's done these smaller operations like in Venezuela. He's done the more massive air campaign in Iran, but he hasn't put boots on the ground in any real effect. And so I think that's how they're thinking about this. They are giving him some grace when it comes to the economic impact. Republicans are still supporting the president. They're still supporting the policy in Iran. But if that drags on all summer, it could be a political albatross heading into November.
2: U.S. Republican Party strategist Brendan Steinhauser. Chris, what do you pick out of his analysis of all of this?
5: Well, I think the very first comment really about how Trump's increasing his grip over an ever smaller rump of the U.S. electorate is really interesting. You know, they do have to win with everybody, or at least with the sort of the broad middle, the independents and the centrists, and you know, dragging the Republicans further to the right, I think, is a huge liability for the party in general. And I think it shows Trump's obsession with personal loyalty above everything else directly to him. And that's really no way to run a country.
2: I mean, the point was made in the conversation about that. I think you put it, the small group of independent voters. They will be key. They nearly always are key, aren't they?
5: Yeah, they absolutely are. I mean, I think that was in the context of Texas, but it's yeah, the case everywhere. And, you know, when Trump sort of stormed back into office last time, it was winning those people that really helped him.
2: Kathleen, how does this all look to you?
4: Well, I imagine it must be very frustrating to be in the Republican Party if you're not 100% a fan of Trump. And I'm from the outside, it seems to me this must be a reflection of the way he came up to power through without calling upon the traditional Republican structures. And so he's detached, and he can just impose, well, so far anyway, he seems to have been able to impose his will. But it is a gamble. Clearly what plays to the base may be the diametrically opposed to what plays to everybody else, because the context is so polarized. Maybe in Texas, it's okay to demand to push in a kind of firebrand candidate, but that Texas is the outlier, I imagine. It's not going to work in other states. So there will be bigger groups of independent voters. There'll be Latinos who, you know, could go either way. There'll be lots of people who are within the Republican Party who are more traditional and dissatisfied with Trump's kind of populist approach. So I think it must be risky.
2: And Chris, to Kathleen's point about the base, presumably President Trump's view, probably throughout his term in office, has always been, as long as the base is big enough, what goes on around the edge of it doesn't matter quite so much. But now the base is perhaps shrinking. Is that fair?
5: I mean, I think the estimations of its demise have been wildly exaggerated many times. There's a great deal of what's described as hopium that goes
2: because it's so firm. It's so firmly committed to the cause.
5: I mean, this is supposedly his lowest popularity rating, and yet he's still got an incredibly solid support. I think it's very worrying. We try to avoid doing polling stories for the most part because, very small changes seem to indicate some sort of direction, and people are constantly saying, oh, you know, Trump is doing very badly. Things are going very, very poorly. And then he, you know, either wins in a landslide or exerts his control, in primary races like he's done here. So, yeah.
2: And presumably he does care about the midterms.
4: Well, he won't be able to get any laws through if he fails, won't he?
5: I mean, yes and no. The thing is, he really hasn't tried to get much done in Congress. He did do the one big, beautiful bill where he sort of piled everything together. But most of what he does through executive order and through his direct control over the executive branch. Right. So that's not long-lasting change necessarily. If you want to really get things done in the U.S. over the long term, you should try to get laws passed in Congress. But the president has a great deal of authority in his own right. And Trump likes to do that, doesn't he? He likes to just sort of make pronouncements. He doesn't want to consult people. You know, he hates Congress, really. He hates that sort of Washington establishment. And, you know, as you've noted, he came in from the outside. Mm-hmm. And he really, you know, doesn't really want to have to deal with them if he can avoid it.
2: You're listening to the BBC World Service. I'm Julian Warwicker with Weekend. A reminder of our main headlines. President Trump has met officials in the White House to discuss a framework deal with Iran to extend the ceasefire and kickstart talks, but no announcement has been made. And scientists say a new test could help millions of breast cancer patients to be treated safely without the need for chemotherapy. Now, here in Britain, the annual Hay Literary Festival on the English-Welsh border is bringing a wide assortment of international writers to our shores, and you're about to hear from one of them, the Lebanese-American author Rabi Alameddine. He's been writing for many years, but has received particular acclaim for his latest darkly comic novel, The True, True Story of Raja the Gullible, which won a major prize in the United States last year, the National Book Award for Fiction. In a recent interview, he said that he's a approach to writing came out of, quote, childish rebellion. So when I spoke to him, I asked him what he meant.
7: I believe almost all rebelliousness is childish, if not teenage years. And a lot of the rebelliousness is to break away from parents and to become oneself. That's why I always consider it a little bit teenage, that you have to throw out what you know to start something new. And when I write, I tend to do that. I tend to throw out everything that I've done before and do something that's particularly opposite to what I have just written. You know, we tend to get comfortable when we write. And I get bored. I really, really get bored.
2: Our society, you've also said in recent times, is too earnest.
7: Yes. I'm not crazy about earnestness. And I do understand the function of earnestness in the world and in literature. To me, it can be deadly.
2: I think I was watching an interview that you gave recently where you made that point and said, you know, you recognize that those who are earnest clearly have a role to play and often are making some very serious points, but you don't necessarily want to have them around for dinner.
7: Absolutely not.
2: But that comes from a man who has written books that take us to the AIDS epidemic in the United States, that takes us to Lebanon, where you were born, which has had so many reasons to be earnest, one might argue, in recent times. How do you navigate that?
7: Well, see, this is the thing, that, you know, earnestness is needed to fight against that. But to survive it, if you are earnest, it can kill you. I just came back from Lebanon. It's almost hopeless. So if you are earnest and want to change the world, which I bless you, I really appreciate it. It is really difficult. For me, the only way you can survive Lebanon is with a sense of humor.
2: Because you were born there but left there as a child, didn't you? But it still clearly has a huge hold on you.
7: Of course it does. And as much as I try to deny it and, you know, remember childish rebelliousness, I say, no, no, no, I'm no longer this. I come crawling back.
2: And you've just been there, as you say. What are the overriding emotions that you come back with, having visited it at such a traumatic time for people there?
7: It's been really difficult since the Gaza genocide, because some of the same things are happening in Lebanon. You know, the South has been razed completely. Like, there is not a single building left within, like, 20 to 30 kilometers from the border. All these villages have disappeared and stuff. What is truly, though, sad is that for a lot of Lebanese, it's as if nothing is happening because it's, you know, Lebanon is so divided in some ways. And that's what I mean by it's not very hopeful.
2: You write in English, and am I right in saying that your books aren't translated into Arabic in Lebanon?
7: They have trouble translating them for two things. One is sexuality, and the other is politics. The politics they can get over, the sexuality, particularly the gay sexuality, they can't. So I have two books that have been translated into Arabic, An Unnecessary Woman and I, the Divine. And in both, the main protagonist is a woman, and that to them is more acceptable.
2: You mentioned homosexuality, and I wanted to ask you about your book, The True Story of Raja the Gullible. Because Raja is a 63-year-old teacher who lives with his elderly mother, and he is, to quote you, the neighbourhood homosexual. What drove you to try and tell that story?
7: I know it comes as a surprise to a lot of people, but I am a homosexual. So there's that kind of affinity.
2: I'm astonished by that revelation.
7: I know. Every time I come out, everybody's astonished. But I'm also interested in the character. I tend to write about characters who are, shall we say, outside of the dominant culture. They live in the margins. I'm just interested in how we look at the other.
2: That won you the National Book Award. How much do awards matter? How much do they change anything from your point of view?
7: You know, I wish I can say they don't matter. They do. I wish I can say I don't care. Unfortunately, I do. I don't see the difference yet in me, but primarily because I'm working on my next book right now. So I have, you know, 65 pages of a new book, and I can't stop thinking about it.
2: Well, you've led me to where I wanted to end the conversation, which was about the new book. I mean, how much can you tell us about that at this stage?
7: Remember Childish Rebelliousness? And over the...
2: You mean you're not going to tell me anything at all, are you?
7: I don't know. The worst part is I always think that the book that I'm writing, I've gotten, you know, awards, I've gotten great reviews, I got, you know, but I always think this is the one that people will discover on a fraud. But this one is about an older man talking to his friend who is, shall we say, not doing well. That's the novel. That's the entire novel.
2: And we're 65 pages in, you say?
7: 65 pages in. And seriously, I have no clue where it's going. But the wonderful thing for me is that I'm at the obsessing stage where, you know, on the flight I worked on it, on the train I worked on it, you know, just got to my friend's house and I'm working on it. So that's a lovely feeling.
2: The Lebanese-American author Rabi Alameddine, who's at the Hay Literary Festival here in Britain this weekend. I was struck, Kathleen, by his reference to humour and the part it plays in his writing, even when you might think that what he's describing is so serious.
4: Yes, isn't that refreshing? I completely agree with him about the deplorable hegemony of earnestness today in our culture. And I haven't read his books and I think I should, but while it sounds like that book that's just won the award in a way deals with, well, it clearly does deal with extremely serious and in other hands depressing themes, and also sounds almost perfect for the zeitgeist, you know, a gay man in a repressive country that's also at war, you know, all sorts of cultural issues to touch on there. But what he does sound genuinely countercultural is that he's approaching it so lightly and so playfully. Mm, yeah. And I really love it.
2: Such mischief during that conversation. Chris, you've got family connections to Lebanon, haven't you?
5: I do. I should apologize on behalf of Canada, probably the most earnest country in the world.
2: You should feel the weight of the entire country on your shoulders.
5: Well, no, indeed. But, I think a bit of humor does go a long way there. I do have family in Lebanon. They are in the sort of Christian Maronite villages in the north. I went to visit them and got a sort of slightly strange reception and a bit of a crash course in Lebanese politics and conflict. You really do feel when you're there how many different factions and religious sects there are, and how close the country could be to sort of sparking up again into a civil war. But one thing I was particularly struck by was, you know, I found Beirut to be a pretty gay-friendly city, and I'm surprised to hear that his novels aren't being translated there.
2: Principally for that reason, it would seem, certainly as he was describing, and that has obviously been an obstacle for him for a little while. You're listening to Weekend from the BBC World Service. With me throughout the programme, Kathleen Stock and Chris Michael. Plenty more to come from them in the next hour. Coming up later here on the BBC World Service in just over a minute's time, the latest international news headlines.

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5: BBC World Service, it's 6 hours GMT. Welcome to Weekend with Julian Warrica. NATO member states are assessing how to improve their defences against drones after one hit an apartment complex in the Romanian city of Galați on Thursday night. We'll be speaking to Romania's president. Also, after record-breaking temperatures for May across Western Europe, how should its citizens adapt to extreme heat? We'll hear from one of Colombia's leading folk singers and a new film about Leonora Carrington, the 20th century British-Mexican surrealist painter.
6: Don't you think it's dangerous to blur the distinction between abstraction and reality?
7: Ever since I've been with you, I've developed a sense of danger that I've never had before.
5: That's all coming up here on Weekend after the latest world news.

0: BBC News with Danielle Yawovetska. President Trump has concluded a meeting with advisers on a framework deal with Iran without announcing a decision. He earlier said any prospective accord would ensure Iran reopens the Strait of Hormuz and that its highly enriched uranium was destroyed by the US. Iranian officials have insisted the draft deal did not include the reopening of the strait toll-free. Our correspondent, Hashayar Jonedi, has been looking at hardline Iranian websites.
1: The points they're mentioning is that there will be no signing of a memorandum of understanding between Iran and the U.S. before the U.S. agrees to release Iran's blocked funds, as well as that the nuclear issue should be discussed in the second phase of talks after the signing of the memorandum of understanding, which will extend the ceasefire between Iran and the U.S. and Israel for another 60 days.
0: Scientists have developed a DNA test that can distinguish between breast cancer patients who needs chemotherapy and those who do not. Results from an international trial in six countries suggest millions of women could safely avoid chemotherapy, sparing them its toxic side effects. The Optima trial followed more than 4,000 patients newly diagnosed with breast cancer. It found that those with a low test score could be treated safely with hormone therapy alone. The BBC has learned that Ukraine is using a new generation of AI-powered drones to step up its attacks on Russian targets. They've increasingly been striking logistical targets in occupied southern Ukraine, which may disrupt supplies to the front line. Here's Paul Brown.
2: Footage released by pro-Ukrainian social media channels shows multiple strikes on vehicles between the cities of Mariupol and Melitopol. The aftermath of these attacks has also been captured on video by motorists as they pass scattered wreckage on the roadside. Analysts say the operation is making use of Ukraine's Hornet drone, an AI-enabled unmanned aerial vehicle, or UAV, which has been trained using thousands of hours of video to identify Russian military targets. Experts told us that the Hornet has a 150-kilometer range and packs more than enough explosive to take out non-armored vehicles.
0: Parliament in Ghana has approved a new bill that criminalizes homosexuality. Those convicted of same-sex acts face up to 3 years in prison, and the promotion of LGBTQ rights is banned. The new president, John Dramani Mahama, will face pressure from religious groups to approve the law. Thomas Nnadi in Accra says it's part of a current trend in West African countries and politically difficult to resist.
3: Politicians who are against these legislations sometimes fear that they could lose their seats, because if they open up or criticize the legislation and it's election time, their constituents will not vote for them again. Those who are against it will rather remain silent and then give voice to those who are in support of it.
0: World News from the BBC. The US military has conducted another strike on a boat in the Eastern Pacific, killing three people, the third such attack in a week. US Southern Command accused the vessel of engaging in drug trafficking. The Trump administration began an offensive against ships in September, levelling similar accusations. Rights groups say the strikes could amount to extrajudicial killings. The US Defense Secretary has urged Asian allies to ramp up military spending to counter China's growing power. Pete Hegseth, at a key Asian defence summit in Singapore, said alarm over Beijing's rapid military build-up was understandable. From there, Saranjana Tiwari reports.
4: Speaking at the Shangri-La dialogue, Mr. Hegseth had both warnings and reassurance. No state, including China, can impose hegemony on Asia, he said, without unravelling the regional balance of power. But he did say that ties with Beijing are better than they've been in many years, with more military-to-military communication. Significantly, he said future arms sales to Taiwan will rest with President Trump personally. On Iran, where a deal is said to be close, he left little ambiguity. America has the stockpiles to restart military operations if necessary.
0: Protesters in Austria are planning on Saturday to block the motorway that crosses the Brenner Pass, the main alpine route linking Austria and Italy. Massive traffic jams are expected. The protest was called by the mayor of Gries am Brenner, who says huge increases in its traffic are having a significant impact on residents of the Wipptal Valley. In football, Arsenal are preparing to take on defending champions Paris Saint-Germain in the final of Europe's premier football competition, the Champions League. The match in Budapest comes days after Arsenal lifted England's Premier League trophy for the first time in over 20 years. Manager Mikel Arteta said his side had gained one trophy and wanted another. BBC News.
5: It's 6 minutes past six GMT. Welcome to Weekend from the BBC World Service with me, Julian Warwicker. With me throughout the programme, Kathleen Stock, a UK-based writer, cultural commentator and contributing editor to the online news and opinion website Unheard, and Chris Michael, US editor for The Guardian newspaper based here in London. We're going to talk about events in Eastern Europe for the next few moments. The member states of NATO are assessing how to improve their defences against drones after one hit an apartment complex in the Romanian city of Galați on Thursday night. It tore through a top floor flat and two people inside were injured. Although Russian drones have strayed into NATO airspace before, it's the first incident in a densely populated area and one that's resulted in injuries. Russia's President Vladimir Putin said he didn't know what the drone was, even remarking that Ukrainian drones had flown into NATO countries.
6: After all, we know that Ukrainian drones have strayed into Finnish airspace, into Polish airspace, and at some point into the airspace of the Baltic states. The initial reaction was always exactly the same as it now is in Romania. Alarm! The Russians are coming! The Russians are attacking! Yet, shortly thereafter, it would turn out that the incidents had absolutely nothing to do with Russian aircrafts, but rather involved drones of Ukrainian origin.
5: Well, Mr. Putin then added that any location which posed a threat against Russia was considered a legitimate target by Moscow. For its part, the Romanian government has said it's closing a Russian consulate in the country and expelling the consul there. Well, NATO has repeated its insistence that this was launched by Russia. The alliance's Secretary General Mark Rutte said, quote, Russia's reckless behaviour is a danger to us all. Well, we're joined on the line by Romania's President Nicosu Dan. Mr. President, good morning and thank you for joining us.
7: Good morning. Thank you for inviting me.
5: What's your latest understanding as to how or indeed why this drone might have entered Romanian airspace?
7: Now, first of all, it's sure that that was a Russian Garand 2 drone. It's sure because we had another one 4 or 5 weeks ago that didn't explode. And we compared both drones, so the rest of the one that exploded yesterday and the one that came 1 month ago, and they are completely identical. So we can say for sure that it's a Garand 2 Russian drone. Secondly, we know the path. So in fact, there was a swarm of drones, of 43 drones, that targeted Reni port, which is the western Danube port in the Odessa region. So the western part of Ukraine in the Black Sea region. And there was a swarm of 43 drones that came from east to west, and targeting Reni port. And one of them, hit by the Ukrainian army, changed the direction and passed to the Romanian territory. That's sure. We know the trajectory of all the 43 drones.
5: So this was not a targeting of Romania. This was as a result of the Ukrainian intervention against the Russian drone.
7: Exactly. Exactly.
5: You talked as well about being sure that it was Russian and explained why. So when President Putin says what he did, and we heard him a moment ago, to put it bluntly, he's not telling the truth.
7: Exactly. No. We can say for sure that was a Garand 2 Russian drone.
5: You've since closed the Russian consulate in your country and expelled the consul there. Is that the extent of your reaction at this stage, or will you do more?
7: For the moment, because as I said, we had so saying in. In the last 2 years, there have been, I don't know, maybe 20, 30 drones, which have not been, in the beginning, we have been not loaded with explosive. But we had, as I said, 1 month ago, we had another one with explosive that fortunately didn't explode. So it's danger. It became dangerous for the Romanian citizens. And when the Russians are hitting, are targeting towns that are on the other side of the Danube, they want to, they have to be sure that they do not provoke injuries for the Romanian citizens. So it's an, a warning for the Russian side, that measure, and I hope that they will stop. If not, there are another measure that we can take against them.
8: Right. What might that other measure be?
7: Oh, exposing the ambassador, for instance.
8: So that, so that are, that's an option there, that there you're considering,
7: is it? Yeah, there is a diplomatic hierarchy of measures that, yes.
8: Okay. What of the NATO? What of the NATO response, Mr. President? What do you want NATO to do about this specifically?
7: So first of all, there are

0: for endowing with equipment for 15, 25 years. And now it's a new world, new technology, we have to adapt. And we have plans for buying special equipments, and what we ask to our partners is for that 60 kilometers of border, the Danube border, to help us temporarily until we will have all that equipments.
1: So that's a backing from other NATO members for you with further defense equipment that will last you, yes, for that period until you have your own. That's what you're saying.
0: Exactly.
1: Yeah.
0: Exactly.
1: And are you confident that the Americans, key, arguably, probably not arguably, the most significant members of NATO, are going to back you in any further measures that you want to take here?
0: Yeah, I'm sure, because it's a process. They already gave us some equipments for exactly for that 60 kilometers of border. So we have some American equipment, but for just one piece of the border, not for all.
1: And just one final word on NATO and the funding of NATO. Clearly, there's a great deal of pressure on member countries to put more money into NATO. It's certainly something that the Americans are keen to see happen. Can you pledge that Romania will do that in the light of what's happened here?
0: Yeah, sure. So we agreed all in Hague that we have to increase the capacities, first the money and then the capacities, and we increase as Romanians. But more than that, we organized 2 weeks ago the B9 summit. There are the nine countries on the east side of NATO, and the Nordic countries were been also invited. And we all agreed in preparation for the Ankara summit, NATO summit, we all agreed that we have to continue to put money, to increase the amount of money, to transfer that money in capabilities, and very important, to develop in our countries the military industry needed, because if not, if you have only money and the same military industry infrastructure, we'll do not more that increase prices. So we have to put money and create military economy. Yeah.
1: Okay. Mr. President, we're very grateful to you for your time. Thank you very much indeed for coming on the program. Romania's President, Nicosur Dan, speaking to me in the light of that apartment block being hit in eastern Romania by most people would accept a Russian drone. It's 15 minutes past the hour. With me throughout the programme, Kathleen Stock and Chris Michael, a chance to talk to both of them about current works or activities. To you, Kathleen, first, because I wanted to talk to you about your recently published book, published, I think, only last month. This is called Do Not Go Gentle, The Case Against Assisted Death. I was reading the publisher's blurb, and I picked this out because I wondered whether this summed up the arguments you're making. For some individuals, an assisted death might be the right choice, but we should be deeply wary of introducing a system that offers death as just another option, especially when palliative care is so under-resourced. And this at a time when this has been very much debated in this country and elsewhere. Is that a fair assessment of where
2: yes,
1: you are?
2: Yes. I think historically discussions have got a bit bogged down in the rights and wrongs at the individual level of assisting someone else to die when they are terminally ill or suffering. And that is a good question, but it's not the question that I'm most motivated by. My question is, what happens when a system, an organised service, is developed, backed by the state, to offer death as a treatment option amongst other treatment options, and especially in the context of a national health service, which is what we have in Britain. And very recently this has been discussed because there's been an attempt to get this on the books. There'll probably be another one quite soon. It's very much of the moment across the world. There's growing momentum in various countries, and quite a lot of countries like Canada, for instance, already have it. So yes, I absolutely see

0: a huge range of problems, both for patients, but also for people who are not patients yet, for doctors, for social care systems, and even for the attitude to suicide prevention in a particular country once you've got the doctors delivering it effectively.
1: Yeah, you mentioned this attempt, I think your phrase was, to get it on the books. This has been a process over the last year or so within the British Parliament, led by a Labour MP called Kim Leadbeater, who put forward what's known as a private member's bill, supported assisted dying. It was passed in the House of Commons, the lower house, by a majority of 314 votes to 291, but it didn't get through in the House of Lords because there were too many amendments, which means it's been effectively sort of put to one side, but as you rightly say, it might come back. To hear the other point of view, here is Kim Leadbeater with her reflections on the original case and her regret at the fact that her bill didn't progress.
2: It's a sad day, and for me, you know, the voices that need to remain at the heart of this debate are those of terminally ill people, but also the people who have experienced the failings of the status quo. You know, as legislators, we have a duty to fix things that are wrong. And when you've got the inequity of people going to Dignitas in Switzerland, if they can afford to do so, which is also very traumatic and upsetting, people taking their own lives in their final few months of life because they feel so desperate. And then people who are having really painful, traumatic deaths, even with very good care. Those are the stories that we hear and I hear all the time, thousands of emails and letters. We have a duty as legislators to fix that situation, put a very safe framework in place that gives terminally ill people, and it is just terminally ill people, gives them the choice, the dignity and the compassion I believe they need in their dying days.
1: I suspect you both believe the system is failing, don't you? It's just about how you put it right.
0: Absolutely. I mean, we need to fix the status quo. It's just a question of how we do that. The choice that Kim talks about there is one that, once introduced into a system across the National Health Service, is now one that everyone has access to. She's right. But of course, that imposes a choice for many people that they do not actively want, and that now they will have to ask themselves why they're not taking. Their families might be asking them in, you know, adverse circumstances, why they're not taking it, with the cost of social care as it is, with the cost of care homes and general provision. It becomes much cheaper to deliver assisted death than it does decent palliative care, decent care homes. And I just don't think it's a good idea to have a state forced into that choice.
1: Opinion polls would suggest that the majority at the moment are with Kim Leadbeater rather than you.
0: I disagree, actually, because I think we talk about the principles a lot, but when you spell out the details of Leadbeater's bill, which was really quite a spectacularly bad one, I mean, it wouldn't even ask people what their reasons were. They would just basically have to have a terminal prognosis and they'd be in the door. If you go into that, what they want is what I would argue is possibly is impossible, but what they want is a safeguarded system which only gives assisted death to exactly the right people and doesn't give it to people who are being coerced or people who are homeless or people who want to get out of, you know, terrible situations domestically. And unfortunately, when you spell it out, you can't get a system that will do that.
1: Canada, Chris.
3: Yeah, I guess wanted to ask your opinion about the Canadian experience with this and whether there are any lessons that you draw from that.
0: Yes, I'm afraid I draw negative ones, in the sense that it's absolutely delivered through socialised healthcare there too. And what you've seen there is starting with terminal prognosis. So it will be delivered only to people who have a terminal prognosis. And then it's been extended to disabled people. It seems to be that it will be extended again soon to people who have psychological suffering only, which means mental illness, but basically no underlying physical complaint. What these bills tend to do, because they're presented as a good way of dealing with suffering. Well, there's lots of kinds of suffering in the world, and before you know it, doctors are delivering death as a treatment for suffering, which demotivates governments and states to look at other more positive options. In Canada, you can now get same-day assisted death in some places, which, you know, the reflection period has been stripped down to practically nothing in the name of freedom. So in the book, I go into quite a lot about whether this really is connected to freedom and the ideal of freedom and how. And there are various other terrible cases coming out of Canada. Reversible illnesses are basically being euthanized. People who stop taking the medication are being euthanized. Anorexics, you know, there's all sorts of really complicated stuff that is getting glossed over by this narrative, such as the one we just heard, that everything's fine and it's going to be fine and this is just a compassionate thing to do.
1: Chris, I wanted to come to you on another matter, but by all means, come back on that if you wish. No, you're happy, right? Okay, I wanted to take you, because you mentioned your interest in astrophysics earlier on in the programme. You have recently been to the remotest of Welsh islands, I think, to explore that. Where did you go?
3: It's called Bardsey Island. It's off the coast of northwest Wales, near Snowdonia. It is a very small island. You can walk around it in about 3 hours. It has three permanent residents, two of whom run a cafe and go collect lobsters. And the other one is a lighthouse keeper. And then a sort of small community of wardens who are there. You can book it as a tourist, basically, if you want to. You can stay in one of eight 19th century stone houses. You have to book many months in advance. The reason I went there, as you say, is because I'm an amateur astronomer. I've got a few telescopes, and it is the first international dark sky sanctuary in Europe. Basically, the island is it's off the coast, and it's got a little mountain on the east side that blocks light from the mainland. The island itself has no electricity, so there's no electric lights at night. And the closest electric light that you can get when the sun goes down is 60 miles away across the Irish Sea from Dublin. So it really is incredibly dark. And
1: I did read that it was cloudy when you were there, which...
3: It was cloudy every night I was there, literally the entire time I was there. I dragged my telescopes all the way up. Oh, you know, you have to wait for the boatman to tell you when you can cross. It's really a bit of a production, but... No, I had a nice
1: still
3: week anyway.
1: Still worth the trip, by the sound of it. It leads me actually to talk about the weather, because we are going to have a conversation about the temperatures in Western Europe for the next 5 minutes or so. Extraordinary temperatures for so early on in the sort of spring into summer period. Portugal, new record this week, over 40 degrees Celsius. The UK, a new record this week, over 35 degrees in West London. And the unusually hot temperatures in this time of the year have become more common in Europe over the past 25 years. That's according to the European Copernicus Climate Change Service. Joining us from that organisation, Carlo Buontempo, who's director of it indeed. Carlo, welcome. Good morning.
4: Good morning to you.
1: How do you assess the phenomenon that people have been living through in parts of Europe over the last week?
4: Well, in a sense, the phenomenon is still ongoing. You were describing this extreme event affecting Portugal, but the same is happening in Spain and France. UK got new record as well, and so is the Netherlands. So it's really an ongoing process, and we will look at it when the event ends, and will probably be part of our monthly bulletin, will come out early in June. But there are things that can be said already, because this is not an isolated event. It's part of a broader pattern. And we have seen last year in Europe the warmest year on record. And last year in 25, we got heat waves eating the continent once more. And it wasn't just the Mediterranean. It was really throughout. And one of the features of our European Sustainable Climate Report that we published back in April with the World Meteorological Organization was this heat wave that hit Finland and Sweden and lasted for 3 weeks with anomaly as large as 10 degrees above average.
1: And is there something particularly European about this? I mean, is the continent more prone to this? And if so, why?
4: Yeah, very good question. Indeed, Europe is warming faster than the global average. And this is true when we compare the rate of warming in Europe with the rate of warming in the globe, which is around 0.3 degrees per decade. In Europe, we are around 0.5. Now, the world is made by ocean as well as land. But even if we compare Europe with the global land, so only continent, Europe is still going far faster than any other continent. And it's probably, as always with climate, it's not a single reason for it. There is a combination of factors, and we believe the combination that matters is the one of loss of sea ice and snow. Well, in Europe, we have a good fraction of the European Arctic that is the fastest warming region in the world, but also the kind of weather we got over the last 20 years that made heat waves in Europe, especially in summer, more frequent and more intense. So this certainly contributed. Mm. And lastly, our very good ability in Europe to curb the pollution. So we managed to increase the quality of the air significantly. This has a very positive effect on our health, but sadly has also made our atmosphere more transparent, and so has contributed to more temperature and more heat waves.
1: A brief one, if you would, because time is slightly limited, but clearly right. people listen to this and think, well, how can we do something about it? How can we adapt the way we lead our lives in cities that perhaps have not been used to these kind of temperatures? If you're in London or Paris, for example, at the moment, what are we supposed to do?
4: Well, I mean, the decision that needs to be taken are typically at the local level. So borough and councils and regional and administration and so on. But there are a lot of things that can be done that don't require an international coordination. It's something that you can do locally, that your local council can do. And the starting point is starting from the evidence, starting from the excellent observation we have of what's happening and the prediction of what might happen. And then the other thing we could do is to look elsewhere. So if you're in London and you've just been through 35 degrees, that's really extreme for May in London, but it's not so extreme in Greece or in Spain. So what are the Spaniards or the Greeks doing to cope with that weather? There is a lot that can be learned.
1: Thank you so much for coming on the programme. Carlo Buontempo, Director of the Copernicus Climate Change Service. You're with Weekend from the BBC World Service.
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1: 6:30 GMT, this is Weekend from the BBC World Service. Still to come, an analysis of the NATO and Russian positions following that drone strike on an apartment building in Romania. Challenging negative perceptions of Colombia through the country's rich musical tradition. And a new film about the life and the work of the surrealist painter Leonora Carrington. That's all here on Weekend, after the world news.
11: BBC News with Danielle Jaworowiecka. President Trump has concluded a meeting with his advisers on whether to agree a deal with Iran without announcing a decision. The president earlier said any prospective deal would ensure Iran reopens the Strait of Hormuz and that its highly enriched uranium was destroyed by the US. Scientists have trialled a test that can distinguish between breast cancer patients who need chemotherapy and those who do not. The results suggest millions of women could safely avoid chemotherapy, sparing them its toxic side effects. The BBC has learned that Ukraine is using a new generation of AI-powered drones to step up its attacks on Russian targets. The operation has seen an increase in strikes against vehicles and logistical hubs in occupied southern Ukraine. The head of the World Health Organization, who's in the Democratic Republic of Congo, is due to travel to the remote northeastern province of Ituri, the centre of the current Ebola outbreak. Tedros Adhanom Ghebreyesus is aiming to spearhead efforts to contain the virus. The US Defence Secretary has urged Asian allies to ramp up military spending to counter China's growing power. Speaking at the key Asian defence summit, the Shangri-La Dialogue in Singapore, Pete Hegseth said alarm over Beijing's rapid military build-up was understandable. The US military has conducted another strike on a boat in the Eastern Pacific, killing three people. The US Southern Command accused the vessel of engaging in drug trafficking. Protesters in Austria are planning to block the motorway that crosses the Brenner Pass, linking Austria and Italy, on Saturday. The protest was called by the mayor of Kriessambrenner over huge increases in traffic along the route. Arsenal are preparing to take on defending champions Paris Saint-Germain in the final of Europe's premier football competition, the Champions League. The match in Budapest comes days after Arsenal lifted England's Premier League trophy for the first time in over 20 years. BBC News.
1: You're listening to the BBC World Service. I'm Julian Warwick with Weekend. With me throughout the programme, Kathleen Stock, a UK-based writer, cultural commentator and contributing editor to the online news and opinion website Unheard, and Chris Michael, US editor for The Guardian newspaper based here in London. Earlier this hour, we heard from Romania's president, Nicu Dan, speaking about what he believes was a Russian drone that crashed into a high-rise residential building in the Romanian city of Galați on Thursday night.
9: It's sure that that was a Russian Garand 2 drone. It's sure because we had another one 4 or 5 weeks ago that didn't explode. And we compared both drones, so the rest of the one that exploded yesterday and the one that came 1 month ago, and they are completely identical.
1: So how might this incident affect Russia's strategy as regards the use of drones against Ukraine? Nina Khrushcheva is a Russian analyst. She spoke to me from New York.
12: It seems like it is a kind of straightaway drone, which we've seen in the last, I don't know, few months has been happening in the Baltic states, in Poland. So it does seem that because there's more and more drone activity, both from Ukraine and Russia, ultimately the borders or bordering countries with Ukraine are going to see more and more of those. So that's my reaction. The reaction on different sides has been different because originally the Western countries were saying, well, Russia attacked Romania, which very unlikely. And ultimately they got back to the idea that it was straightaway drone. Doesn't mean that Russia is not guilty because there is a war and the war is initiated by Russia and therefore it's escalating because of Russia. In Russia, it says, so Putin actually spoke, Vladimir Putin, the president spoke about it and he said, well, first needs to be checked whether it's a Russian or Ukrainian drone, which neither here nor there because it is a drone because of the war, and it hit the NATO country. And also, I think we should be ready for more and more events like that.
1: What should NATO do you think?
12: Well, NATO, what NATO can do, I mean, they've been, there's a lot of the whole day of the conversation of how to deal with it. And ultimately, it's just once again, one more denouncing of Russia's actions because it wasn't a direct attack. So when it is a direct attack, then NATO should do something. But other than that, it just has to have better air defense system. And that's unfortunate because the war is in Europe, the war is escalating, and the more it goes, the more other countries are going to be involved.
1: I mean, Romania is saying that it's closing a Russian consulate, it's expelling the consul. That's what you would expect in these circumstances?
12: Probably. I mean, because they need to do something. What can they do? They're not going to go to war with Russia over this, although I'm not excluding it in the near future or some future. But yes, I mean, they should do something. And so then Russia will retaliate. So there would be another step of animosity. And then there would be another step and another step. So as I said, as long as the war goes, it's going to be more and more escalation of various kinds.
1: Which will inevitably put the spotlight again on President Trump and what he will do from within NATO and how supportive he will be of the alliance if the level of pressure grows. What's your take on that?
12: Well, potentially, but Donald Trump still, I mean, he has, what, 2 years left. So far, not much has happened. There have been tensions with NATO, but he hasn't gotten out of it. And yet we're already seeing that there is a lot of assistance to Ukraine has been not necessarily withdrawn by the United States, but certainly not prolonged in many ways. So I think it's going to, unless something happens, which is very unfortunately possible, because at this point, escalation seems to be the way to go on all sides. Unless something happens, I think it's just going to be this kind of back and forth and back and forth, that Trump would participate in something and then withdraw. And well, first of all, we'll see how Iran goes, and whether Trump would have, if it is over somewhat, the war with Iran, maybe Trump will go back to kind of the Ukrainian agenda, although he doesn't seem to be interested in it anymore. But he needs Europe. He needs NATO. He needs NATO even just because of his personality. He needs to control. So he's going to withdraw out of Europe and say, well, you deal with whatever. I think he needs that. He needs this as a leverage of control. So I don't believe he's going to withdraw from NATO.
1: And on your point about escalation, particularly from Vladimir Putin's point of view, how secure does he look just now with regards to this war, how he is prosecuting it, and how the Russian public now sees it?
12: Well, the Russian public has very little voice. I mean, after 3.5 years, almost, Russian public really has been reduced to nothing. I mean, there is internet is being blocked. There is really very little communication. Social media is not functioning. People are getting arrested left and right for absolutely no reason whatsoever. So the public, unless there is a revolution, which I don't expect it's going to be, the public is irrelevant. Vladimir Putin is going to fight this war until he cannot fight it anymore. So in this sense, secure and insecure, it really doesn't matter, because he is going to fight as long as he is alive if the war is not over before that.
1: Nina Khrushcheva, a Russian analyst, speaking to me from New York. Chris, you've just heard Nina's contribution. You heard, obviously, the president of Romania earlier on as well. How does the hitting of this apartment block in Romania change anything here, do you think, if it does?
3: I'm not sure if it really does, but I do think that although it may have been an accidental drone incursion, what isn't accidental is Russia's effort to destabilize the borders of the countries alongside it. It has pursued that policy in lots of different countries, lots of different ways over the years. And that is precisely the kind of activity sort of around the edges that might not trigger a full-throated NATO response, but does suit Putin very well. And I thought it was interesting, the Trump comments about how he wants to control NATO, and yes, he hasn't pulled out yet. But the big question there is, if there are more sort of, you know, Russian little green men operating across the border in places like, you know, Latvia, Lithuania, whether Trump would feel that he should leap into action, because that's something that he's been dragged into rather than something that he's decided to start himself. So I think the threat to NATO may not come from a full, you know, Russian assault on a country, but it may come from more of this thing that we saw. I mean, that's how the Ukraine war started, right? You know, Russians sort of operating from within countries. So that, I think, is the current threat.
1: I was struck by your use of the word yet a moment ago. If President Trump hasn't pulled out of NATO yet, so you're still, you know, you still think that could happen, to put it bluntly.
3: I mean, he loves nothing more than pulling out of accords. I mean, he really is. You know, the whole Iran war happened because he scrapped Obama's deal with Iran over its nuclear facilities. And now he's going to end up in a place where, you know, if he does agree a deal, it's probably going to look an awful lot like what Obama had. But, you know, he left the Paris Climate Accords. And, you know, the you know, there is a bigger sort of picture here where the U.S. has been shifting more towards East Asia, and specifically the threat of China, for a long time. That started under Obama. So, you know, the troop pullouts that we've seen out of Germany and that kind of thing are not completely unexpected. But could Trump massively accelerate that? Yeah, I think that's a danger.
1: Kathleen, by all means, come in on this, or put a point to Chris if you wish.
0: Well, I'm just struck when I listened to that story about the the hell of the war landscape now with drones on the, in the picture, and I don't think we can possibly understand the psychological impact of having drones in the possibility, even if you never see one, you they just arrive, and it's such an inhuman way of delivering violence. I mean, there's no particular human way of delivering violence, but you know, the guy that's operating is thousands of miles away, or hundreds of miles away. So yeah, I don't have much technical knowledge, but I just can't imagine the future we're getting into here, where space around us has suddenly becomes, you know, a threat, or at least it's, we can't relate to our environments in the same way in the future, I imagine. It's going to really change everything.
1: And the more drones are used, I mean, going back to the Romanian president's analysis of what he thinks happened, namely that drones were being fired by Russia towards a target just to the east of the Romanian border, so into Ukraine, but one was intercepted and therefore was diverted. And clearly the more drones are used, the more those kinds of accidents will happen.
3: Yeah, and, you know, but a lot of it won't be by accident either, will it? I mean, well, you know, they were talking about these AI drones that have been trained over, what was it, thousands of hours of video footage to identify Russian military targets that Ukraine is developing. You can very easily imagine how they could train it on thousands of hours of video footage of human targets. And so, you know, then accidents are very different. And you know, obviously, a lot of it is not accidental at all, is it? So.
1: Indeed. You're listening to Weekend. It's 6:43 GMT. Now, on Sunday, Colombians will vote in the first round of general elections that will shape how the country tackles drug trafficking and its decades-long civil conflict. One of the most affected regions is the Pacific Coast, which is a major drug trafficking route and where several armed groups operate. It's also one of the most biodiverse areas in the world and home to a rich musical history. Nidia Góngora is one of the region's most famous folk singers, and through her music she tries to challenge negative perceptions of Colombia. The BBC's Phoebe Hobson spoke to her ahead of a concert that she gave at London's Barbican Centre.
13: Nidia Góngora grew up in Timbiquí, a small, remote gold panning community on Colombia's Pacific coast that to this day is only reachable by boat or plane. She describes her childhood as being surrounded by music and nature.
14: Crecer en Timbiquí fue para mí un regalo, fue mágico.
15: Growing up in Timbiquí was magic. I was surrounded by a big community, like a big family. You could breathe music from every corner. I was either singing or in the river. I was always singing in rituals or in the church.
13: If you're familiar with Colombian musicians, then you might think of the more commercial reggaeton genre. But traditional music from Colombia's Pacific coast has long been a means of resistance and a way of preserving Afro-Colombian traditions.
14: Es un lugar maravilloso. Sí, el
15: the Pacific coast is an amazing place. All the various departments have their own musical identity. In some places, the sound is more European. Then if you go further down south, that's where you find marimba music. It's 100% African heritage. Ayer vino Chivirico, dizque un encargo iba a
13: recoger. Devuélveme mi marimba que no te la regalé. In 2015, the marimba, a long wooden instrument often referred to as the little brother of the xylophone, was recognised by UNESCO as an object of global intangible cultural heritage, alongside the chants that women sing.
15: We also have songs from Gregorian chants. The alabaos are a cappella songs sung by women when someone dies. You sing them all night to ask for forgiveness and to help them transition.
13: The women who sing these songs are known as cantoras. Their rhythms were brought by African slaves forcibly sent to Colombia, while the Gregorian chants were brought over by European missionaries. Both Nidia's mother and grandmother were cantoras.
14: Las cantoras.
15: The female singers have a very important role in society. It's more than singing. They are the guardians of traditions and they guarantee that young generations learn these traditions.
16: For 15 years, Nidia has been bringing this tradition to an international stage and has collaborated with the British electronic musician Quantic. Her lyrics pay homage to the natural environment and the spiritual link her ancestors have with the land.
17: Veo a futuro la música.
15: In the future, I see music from the Pacific being the best representation of Colombia on the international stage.
16: Colombia is considered a global climate action pioneer by those who want to protect the environment. In the last general election, Colombians voted for their first black female vice president, Francia Márquez, who previously won the Goldman Environmental Prize for her campaign to stop illegal gold mining.
15: Having a black vice president was a huge step. On a democratic level, we have seen important steps.
16: I asked Nidia if she's worried about the future, given that both the far-right and centre-right candidates on the ballot are enthusiastic about oil extraction and reverting away from the greener politics of the current president, Gustavo Petro, who, for example, has pushed to phase out fossil fuels.
17: Colombia is un país maravilloso, hermoso, rico en todo sentido.
15: Colombia is a marvelous, beautiful and rich place. The country needs to reconcile with itself in so many ways. We need to carry on supporting peace. There is so much polarization and inequality. It's one of the most diverse places in the world, and we need to look at the positives. I am not worried about the future. Things are opening up. We are now taking into account diversity. I am hopeful younger generations are seeing it's time to transform many things in this country.
1: Nidia Góngora speaking to the BBC's Phoebe Hobson ahead of a concert that she gave at London's Barbican Centre. You're listening to Weekend from the BBC World Service. A reminder of one of today's main headlines. President Trump has met officials in the White House to discuss a framework deal with Iran to extend the ceasefire and kickstart talks, but no announcement has been made. Now to a new film about the 20th century British-Mexican artist Leonora Carrington, which has just been released here in the UK. It's called Leonora in the Morning Light. It's set in Paris in the 1930s, and it traces the formative years of the surrealist painter and novelist. After her death in 2011, Leonora Carrington became the biggest-selling British-born female artist at auction when one of her paintings sold for about $30 million. Here's a clip from the film.
18: Don't you think it's dangerous to blur the distinction between abstraction and reality?
19: I can't imagine living any other way.
20: Ever since I've been with you, I've developed a sense of danger that I've never had before.
21: It was Max Ernst.
22: Did someone from the village denounce me?
23: Hell no, I should be in nightmares.
20: Leonora.
24: You are the author of your own suffering.
20: Leonora.
18: Did you hear that?
20: No.
23: People are saying she's mad.
1: Well, we're joined by Olivia Vinal, who plays Leonora Carrington in the film, and one of the film's directors, Thor Klein. Welcome to both of you. Good morning.
25: Thank you. Good morning.
26: Good morning. It's great to be here.
1: Thor, what drew you to telling Leonora's story?
26: Oh, it was a long journey. It started in 2016 when my co-director Lena Verma showed me a series of photos of Tilda Swinton, and the photos were taken in Las Posas in this famous garden that Leonora's collector Edward James built in Mexico City. It's literally a surrealist city in the jungle, and I didn't know anything about Leonora beforehand, and it's made quite an impression on me, but I have to be honest, I forgot about it for about a year. And then I came in one of my favorite libraries in Berlin. I came across an amazing book, the book by Elena Poniatowska, and that fascinated me because In this book, there was a scene that takes place in the south of France when Leonora's interior world collapses, and at the same time, the world around her also falls apart due to the Second World War. And that struck me as a very cinematic image, and it really fascinated me. And I told Lena about it, and then we looked into optioning the novel, and we found out that Elena Poniatowska herself is quite a legend. She's one of the most important Mexican writers of the 20th century. And so we went to Mexico, and that was where the journey started.
2: And Olivia, when you auditioned for the role, I don't think you knew a great deal about Leonora's story then either, did you?
25: No, I'm so ashamed to say that I actually hadn't heard of her, which is a terrible thing. And I think in recent years, it's wonderful, as you mentioned, about the Sotheby's sale of her work and different exhibitions globally that have been happening, celebrating her. And I feel like she's finally getting recognition that she's long deserved. But I didn't know about her, which is awful. I began my journey discovering her art and her writing. And I've been completely captivated as a fan, which it means that I've just continued to follow her work and everything since making the film. So it's been an incredible discovery as well for me.
2: And in terms of portraying her, this looks to me as a pretty challenging role, given the way her life unfolded, because clearly there's the art that you put across on film, but you also need to put across moments when she was unwell, moments when she had a mental health crisis, when she was in a psychiatric hospital. How challenging a role has it proved to be?
25: It was incredibly challenging for me. I think she had the most extraordinary life. I mean, coming from England and then moving to France and working with Max Ernst, and then, you know, when he was incarcerated the second time and her mental decline happening and being taken to this institution in Santander where she had, you know, a form of electroshock therapy. And she describes it in her novel Down Below as where she died and she came back to life, but with this sense of death always with her. And when she ended up in Mexico, I think it was why it was such an important place to her, because she lived alongside death for the rest of her life from that experience. And for me, the weight of portraying such an extraordinary artist and visionary and magician in many ways and human and female was a big endeavor and a challenge, but I loved it. It was incredible.
2: I'm keen to bring my guests here in to talk to you both, and they can choose who they talk to. Kathleen, by all means, come in.
0: I read a fascinating biography of Leonora Carrington a few years ago, and what came out clearly was, and it obviously comes out through her art, is her interest in surrealism, the unconscious, magic, alchemy, witchcraft, all these sort of irrational or irrational things. And I just wondered to what extent that was a tension. If you're, you know, are you telling a linear story in this film, or are you bringing in surrealist magical elements? I mean, I'm keen to see it, but tell me.
26: Yeah, it plays with surreal elements as well, but it's we were also very interested in the mysticism, you know, that you find in Leonora's work. But it all started for us also to be confronted with Mexico in itself, because Leonora was quite afraid of death. And in Europe, and in general in the Western world, we have this view of death as something that we only talk about when it's happened. It usually takes place in a closed room. And in Mexico, that's very different. It's the people and the society there has a very different relationship with death. It's as many people know, there is the famous Day of the Dead. The dead are celebrated, you know, in daily life, and people cook for them. And the veil between, you know, the metaphysical and the, what we call the material world is a bit thinner. And that was something that liberated Leonora on a lot of levels. And it also, of course, it set free that's my personal take on her. Mm. It set free some things and some insights that she always had. And you can also see it in her art. So in that sense, that was a bit my way into the film and into her world and her mind.
2: Chris?
3: I have a storytelling question, I guess, which is related to how you dramatize something like painting, which is quite a sort of slow process, yeah. Or indeed writing. You know, I've seen other films about painters like Mr. Turner, where you've got Timothy Spall strapped to the mast of the ship and the waves crashing in. But the painting itself must be a bit tricky to show. How did you approach that?
26: So that's a very good question. For me, I think personally that filmmaking comes from painting. Other directors might have other opinions on that, but for me, that's the origin of it. And the reason why we talk about all these famous paintings of the past is because they are so brilliant in itself. And whenever you show them in a bigger frame in the cinema, you lose that power because there's a bigger frame around them. So for us, it was more important when we were in Las Posas again in this surrealist city, we felt like we were in a liquid painting. That's how we called it. Because you find all these references of all these painters and it's really a magical place. Mm. And it was more interesting for us to capture the way Leonora looks at the world in the film. So the film should feel the same way. That's why we chose the color palette that Leonora had for the production design and for the whole film. And were very specific because all the colors you find in the film are the colors that Leonora used.
2: Briefly, Olivia, if you would, because time is a little tight, but I think the Mexican ambassador to the UK has seen your portrayal of Leonora, who he knew, and praised you for it.
25: Oh, my goodness. Yes, he came to our London premiere screening on Thursday evening, and that was a complete surprise. And he was so gracious and lovely to come up after and say hello and tell us that he'd met her. And I will never forget that he looked at me and said that I was her for him, that I captured her. So that meant a great deal.
2: Quite a compliment.
25: I'm sure she's laughing up there somewhere at that idea, but it was wonderful.
2: Well, listen, thank you both so much for coming on the programme. Olivia Vanel, who plays Leonora Carrington and one of the directors of the film, Thor Klein. You're with Weekend from the BBC World Service.
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2: BBC World Service, it's 7 hours GMT. Welcome to Weekend with Julian Morica. Coming up, NATO member states are assessing how to improve their defences against drones after one hit an apartment complex in the Romanian city of Galați on Thursday night. Romania's president tells us there's no doubt it was launched by Russia.
9: It's sure because we had another one 4 or 5 weeks ago that didn't explode. We compared both drones and they are completely identical.
2: Also, why India's BJP government wants to shut down an iconic sports and leisure club in the heart of the capital, Delhi. And we'll hear about the upcoming cage fighting event on the lawns of the White House. That's all coming up here on Weekend after the latest world news.

0: BBC News with Danielle Jałowiecka. President Trump has concluded a meeting with his advisers on whether to agree a deal with Iran to extend the ceasefire without announcing a decision. A White House official said Mr. Trump would only make an agreement that satisfied his red lines. Our correspondent, Hashayar Jonedi, says major differences remain between Tehran and Washington.
1: The U.S. wants the straits to be open. They want to extract the uranium, highly enriched uranium from Iran and take it outside of the country to dilute and destroy it. And they want Iran to stop enrichment. And Iran has its own points. Iran wants an immediate access to its blocked assets in foreign banks. It needs the cash. They need it very badly currently. They're running out of money. And they also want the lifting of the blockade as well as lifting all U.S. sanctions.
0: The head of the World Health Organization, who's in the Democratic Republic of Congo, is due to travel to the northeastern province of Ituri, the centre of the current Ebola outbreak. Tedros Adhanom Ghebreyesus aims to spearhead efforts to contain the virus. Since the outbreak was declared 2 weeks ago, there have been more than 1,000 suspected cases and more than 240 deaths. Scientists have carried out a large-scale international trial of a DNA test that can distinguish between breast cancer patients who need chemotherapy and those who do not. The results suggest millions of women could safely avoid chemotherapy, sparing them its toxic side effects. The study involved more than 4,000 patients. Bernadette Kehoe reports.
2: This study, led by University College London, followed more than 4,000 newly diagnosed patients over the age of 40 in the UK, Norway, Sweden, Australia, New Zealand and Thailand. The activity of genes involved in breast cancer growth was tested. It found that those with a low score could be treated safely with hormone therapy alone. Chemotherapy is regularly offered to people with early-stage breast cancer that has spread to the nearby lymph nodes, but it comes with significant side effects.
0: A US school district has secured a $27 million settlement from major social media companies after claiming their platforms fueled a student mental health crisis. Breathitt County in Kentucky had been poised to be the first school district to seek compensation from Meta at trial. Here's Lily Jamali.
3: Sources familiar with the deal, which was announced last week, say Meta paid $9 million to settle the case. They were the last company planning to contest the school district's allegations that social media apps created a mental health crisis. Breathitt County School District had sued for a total of $60 million from not just Meta, but TikTok, Snap, and YouTube. After settling the cases, it will get just under half that. The companies have denied the allegations and say they take steps to keep young users safe.
0: You're listening to The World News from the BBC. The BBC has learned that Ukraine is using a new generation of AI-powered drones to step up its attacks on Russian targets. The drones have been targeting vehicles as they move between Ukrainian cities along a major route linking Russia to Crimea. Court documents in England have revealed that Buckingham Palace was handed emails 6 years ago that appear to show that Andrew Mountbatten-Windsor was sharing confidential government information while he was an official trade envoy. The papers are in an archive of emails from the account of a businessman, Jonathan Rowland, who travelled with the then prince at the time. Mr. Mountbatten-Windsor has consistently denied wrongdoing. Ben King reports.
4: The archive of messages from the then Prince Andrew was taken from Jonathan Rowland's personal email account in 2013 and passed to a retail entrepreneur, Kevin Stanford. Documents from a court case about the archive reveal that Mr. Stanford passed it to a senior palace official. Mr. Rowland earlier told the BBC that an email from Mr. Mountbatten-Windsor about Iceland was among those taken from his account and subject to legal proceedings. The prince, as trade envoy, requested a confidential briefing from the Treasury on negotiations with the Icelandic government and passed it to Mr. Rowland, suggesting he considered the information before he made his move.
0: Protesters in Austria are planning on Saturday to block the motorway that crosses the Brenner Pass, the main alpine route linking Austria and Italy. Massive traffic jams are expected. The protest was called by a mayor complaining about huge increases in traffic. The Spanish tennis legend Rafael Nadal has said he spent nearly all of his career in pain. Shortly after winning his first French Open in 2005, Nadal broke his left foot during his Madrid Open victory later that year. He told the BBC World Service that the foot injury was the origin of all his problems and it meant tennis became a race against time. And that's the latest BBC News.
5: 6 minutes past seven, GMT. Welcome to Weekend from the BBC World Service with me, Julian Warwicker. With me throughout the programme, Kathleen Stock, a UK-based writer, cultural commentator and contributing editor to the online news and opinion website Unheard, and Chris Michael, the US editor for The Guardian newspaper based here in London. The member states of NATO are assessing how to improve their defences against drones after one hit an apartment complex in the Romanian city of Galați on Thursday night. It tore through a top floor flat and two people inside were injured. Although Russian drones have strayed into NATO airspace before, it's the first incident in a densely populated area and also one that's resulted in injuries. Russia's president, Vladimir Putin, said he didn't know what the drone was, even remarking that Ukrainian drones had flown into NATO countries.
6: After all, we know that Ukrainian drones have strayed into Finnish airspace, into Polish airspace, and at some point into the airspace of the Baltic states. The initial reaction was always exactly the same as it now is in Romania. Alarm! The Russians are coming. The Russians are attacking. Yet, shortly thereafter, it would turn out that the incidents had absolutely nothing to do with Russian aircrafts, but rather involved drones of Ukrainian origin.
5: Well, Mr. Putin then added that any location which posed a threat against Russia was considered a legitimate target by Moscow. For its part, the Romanian government has said it's closing a Russian consulate in the country and expelling the consul there. NATO has repeated its insistence that it was launched by Russia. The alliance's Secretary General, Mark Rutte, said Russia's reckless behaviour is a danger to us all. Well, earlier I spoke to Romania's president, Nicosur Dan, and I asked him what he made of the drone and its origins.
7: First of all, it's sure that that was a Russian Garand 2 drone. It's sure because we had another one 4 or 5 weeks ago that didn't explode. And we compared both drones, so rest of the one that exploded yesterday and the one that came 1 month ago, and they are completely identical. So we can say for sure that it's a Garand 2 Russian drone. Secondly, we know the path. So in fact, there was a swarm of drones, of 43 drones, that targeted Reni port, which is the western Danube port in the Odessa region, so the western part of Ukraine in the Black Sea region. And there was a swarm of 43 drones that came from east to west, targeting Reni port, and one of them, hit by the Ukrainian army, changed the direction and passed to the Romanian territory. That's sure. We know the trajectory of all the 43 drones.
5: So this was not a targeting of Romania. This was as a result of the Ukrainian intervention against the Russian drone.
7: Exactly.
5: You talked as well about being sure that it was Russian and explained why. So when President Putin says what he did, and we heard him a moment ago, to put it bluntly, he's not telling the truth.
7: Exactly. No. We can say for sure that was a Garand 2 Russian drone.
5: You've since closed the Russian consulate in your country and expelled the consul there. Is that the extent of your reaction at this stage, or will you do more?
7: For the moment, we had, in the last 2 years, there have been, I don't know, maybe 20, 30 drones, which have not been, in the beginning, we have been not loaded with explosive. But we had, as I said, 1 month ago, we had another one with explosive that fortunately didn't explode. So it's danger. It became dangerous for the Romanian citizens. And when the Russians are hitting, are targeting towns that are on the other side of the Danube, they have to be sure that they do not provoke injuries for the Romanian citizens. So it's a warning for the Russian side, that measure, and I hope that they will stop. If not, there are another measure that we can take against them.
5: Right. What might that other measure be?
7: exposing the ambassador, for instance.
5: So that, so that are, that's an option that you're considering,
7: is it? Yeah, there is a diplomatic hierarchy of measures that, yes.
5: Okay. What of the NATO response, Mr. President? What do you want NATO to do about this specifically?
7: So first of all, there are many of us that are in the same situation because it's a, as you know, in NATO we had plans for endowing with equipments for 15, 25 years, and now it's a new world, new technology. We have to adapt, and we have plans for buying special equipments, and what we ask to our partners is for that 60 kilometers of border, the Danube border, to help us temporarily until we will have all that equipments.
5: So that's a backing from other NATO members for you with further defense equipment that will last you, yes, for that period until you have your own. That's what you're saying.
7: Exactly. Yeah. Exactly.
5: And are you confident that the Americans, key, arguably, probably not arguably, the most significant members of NATO, are going to back you in any further measures that you want to take here?
7: Yeah, I'm sure.

0: equipment for exactly for the for that 60 kilometers of border. So we have some American equipment, but for just one piece of the border, not for all.
1: And just one final word on NATO and the funding of NATO. Clearly, there's a great deal of pressure on member countries to put more money into NATO. It's certainly something that the Americans are keen to see happen. Can you pledge that Romania will do that in the light of what's happened here?
0: Yeah, sure. So we agreed all in Hague that we have to increase the capacities, the first the money and then the capacities, and we increase as Romanians. But more than that, we organized 2 weeks ago the B9 summit. There are the nine countries on the east side of NATO, and the Nordic countries were been also invited. We all agreed in preparation for the Ankara summit, NATO summit. We all agreed that we have to continue to put money, to increase the amount of money, to transfer that money in capabilities, and very important, to develop in our countries the military industry needed, because if not, if you have only money and the same military industry infrastructure, we'll do not more than increase prices. So we have to put money and create military economy.
1: The president of Romania, Nicosur, Dan, speaking to me live on this program an hour ago. Now, the White House has begun construction on a UFC fighting cage on its south lawn. This is ahead of next month's event to celebrate 250 years of American independence. UFC, the Ultimate Fighting Championship, is a mixed martial arts organization. The UFC president, Dana White, is a longtime ally of Donald Trump. Well, earlier this month, speaking in the Oval Office, President Trump gave more details.
2: As you know, June 14th, we're having a big fight. It's never going to happen again, never happened before, and it's all of the best fighters. Our country is invited to this. It's free. And, you know, in the park right across the street, they're going to have, I guess, anywhere from 75 to 100,000 people free. They're going to set up 8 big screens, and they're going to have the fight. And then out here, we're going to have 4,000 seats right in front of the front door of the White House.
1: Well, Sean Gregory is a senior sports correspondent at Time, and he explained how the UFC is a long-standing passion for the president.
3: It sure is. It goes back to 2001. When Dana White, the CEO of the Ultimate Fighting Championship, UFC, took over as UFC president, and in his first fight card as president, he held it at the Taj Mahal, the Trump Taj Mahal. And that was important for the UFC because, you know, Donald Trump had some cachet, and at the time the UFC was kind of a fringe organization, was politically attacked as too violent. The late Senator John McCain called it human cockfighting. So it was kind of this organization trying to gain acceptance, and Donald Trump, by staging that event in his casino, you know, helped kind of propel it along the way to mainstream acceptance. A lot of other things happened, but Dana White and Donald Trump met that night and have kind of, you know, remained friends ever since.
1: And does it have that mainstream acceptance now, do you think?
3: For sure. I mean, you know, it's not on broadcast television on Sunday afternoons like the NFL. But I've been reporting the story, went to Miami and Newark, New Jersey, and both those arenas that host NBA teams were packed to the roofs. They were packed, 17,000 plus, hard to find empty seats. So it's now a $1.5 billion operation, and revenues have been growing, profits have been growing. They just signed a new media rights deal for over $7 billion over 7 years. So financially, the UFC's been on pretty good footing in recent years.
1: All of which is great if you're a part of it. It will, though, be a source of some doubts in some people's minds, won't it, that this will now appear in the garden of the White House?
3: For sure. It's interesting. You know, there wasn't a ton of talk or consternation about this fight. UFC fans have been excited about it. Dana White's been pumping it up. But once people saw the pictures this week of the temporary canopy that's being built on the White House lawn to kind of cover the fighters

0: during this fight in case there's rain and for the lighting and stuff like that. I think it struck people as a lot of people as odd, as, you know, I don't know, objectionable, really, because, you know, the White House is a sacred space. And not only that, there's the ballroom the president is building. So he's kind of, you know, doing what he wants with the White House, and his opponents don't like that for obvious reasons.
1: This conversation is being heard by people all over the world, some of whom won't know a great deal, if anything, about Ultimate Fighting Championship. So what will people see that night?
0: They will see, if you think, it's kind of a combination of boxing, kickboxing, karate, wrestling, a little bit of everything. It's called mixed martial arts. I mean, there are rules. You can't, you know, poke people in the eye and do really, really dirty stuff. But at the same time, you know, I can wrestle you to the ground, put you in a chokehold, and start punching on your head. So it can be a little bit shocking at times. There's blood all over the mat. It can get pretty, you know, violent, pretty violent, lots of blood. And so, yeah, it's not for the faint of heart. If you're tuning into this for the first time because you want to see what a sporting event looks like on the White House, you're going to see some, you know, some kind of, yeah, really raw, unstructured fighting, and, you know, be ready for some hard blows.
1: Sean Gregory, senior sports correspondent at Time. Chris, am I alone in being slightly puzzled as to how this can happen in the grounds of the White House in the run-up to such a big anniversary?
2: I mean, no, you're not alone. I think it's kind of shocking, isn't it? It is a very violent sport, as Sean alluded to. I think, politically, it speaks to how Trump approaches American politics. He is a sort of violence forward type of person, and has, the assassination attempt against him, the shot that grazed his ear, you know, his response to that, to stick his fist up and, you know, pump it three times, fight. Yeah. You know, he pitches himself as a fighter. This is the ultimate fighting championship. And he really made a lot of political headway in what has been sort of termed the manosphere, which is, you know, this online culture of right-wing male discussion that really centers around sports and around these kind of online spaces where there was almost no sort of liberal political discourse. That's changing a little bit. There are some people like Hassan Piker who operate online, who are trying to, you know, bring progressive ideas back into that space. But Trump was one of the first people to go on these blogs and talk to people about sports in a very kind of normal, casual way that many Democratic politicians were unable to do. So it's kind of part of his base.
1: How do you see this, Kathleen?
3: I sort of find it funny, I have to say. I'm sorry, but I do. I find, you've got to hand it to Trump, he's a comic genius. He knows how to annoy people. He'll find the one thing that, you know, to juxtapose the pomp and the circumstance and the glamour and all the ritual and the endless sort of balls and dinners with like naked violence and blood on the White House lawn. It will annoy all the people he wants to annoy. It will send academics into frenzies of cultural analysis about this sort of, you know, exposing the underbelly of the Trumpian project. And people will have enormous fun from every direction. And it will stop them talking about the things he probably wants them to not talk about. So it's absolutely brilliant, you know, speaking as an outsider, just looking on.
2: Yeah, he's trolling the libs.
3: Yeah, he's absolutely trolling.
1: I'm very appreciative of those analyses. It was fascinating, particularly Kathleen. I saw how much you were smiling at the discussion that I was having with Sean, particularly when he was talking about sort of hitting my head on the canvas, which is slightly alarming. But anyway, we're going to hear now the thoughts on music of the first profoundly deaf musician to forge a successful career as a solo percussionist.

0: Wonderful. Dame Evelyn Glennie, the Scottish musician and composer performing Flight of the Bumblebee, written by Nikolai Rimsky-Korsakov. Well, now aged 60, Evelyn Glennie's latest project is focused on getting people to think deeply about what the act of listening actually means. Our reporter, Sharoma Silva, went to meet her at her offices in the eastern English town of Huntingdon. I should add that Evelyn Glennie uses lip reading as part of this conversation.
1: Where to start when you find yourself alongside the world's foremost solo percussionist and more than 3,800 instruments from the Evelyn Glennie collection?
2: This is called a sansula, and it's like a thumb piano or kalimba, and it has a few metal prongs.
1: So I began by asking Evelyn Glennie about her beginnings.
2: I do remember, you know, as I was losing my hearing as a child, that it was the piano I went to. I suddenly had that freedom to connect with the piano in any way I wanted, because I loved to improvise, but also I was learning to read music. But it was just having that chance to explore the myriad of sounds and sound colours and attacks and dynamics and textures that you could physically feel and hear. I needed that space simply to explore, and that had a massive impact on me later on, because, of course, so much of what I do with percussion is improvised.
1: And as she demonstrated a 9-foot marimba made from Honduras rosewood, Evelyn recalled how she tackled sound.
2: I remember one of the early percussion lessons I had at school. My teacher asked me to take my hearing aids off and place my hands on the wall of the music room, which I did. At that time, I thought the only way to hear was through the ears. And when this happened, I mean, it was as though the sun rays had suddenly hit my body, because I had no idea the body could receive sound in that way. And it really, really opened up so many layers of understanding towards sound, resonance in particular, durations of sounds, because sometimes I'll get the impact of sounds but not get the pitch or get the duration through the ear, but you will through the body. And this was incredible, and it suddenly also opened up the whole landscape of dynamics. So you don't have to hear something through the ear in order to understand softness. Some very lovely Russian bells here, and
1: by the age of 15, Evelyn was set on becoming a solo percussionist, something which no one had yet done.
2: The very fact that I was saying it to myself, it meant that I was already a solo percussionist, you know. I didn't have a need to wait for someone else's permission to be a solo percussionist. I'd given myself the permission. And I think that people were genuinely, you know, concerned as to whether a professional orchestra would actually even listen to a musician with a hearing impairment. However, I didn't want to be in an orchestra. I really wanted to be a solo percussionist. And so, of course, it was almost like a double whammy, because, you know, there wasn't in those days enough repertoire to sustain a career.
1: So Evelyn went about transcribing music aimed at other instruments and persuading composers to write more repertoire focusing on percussion.
2: It's very easy for us to think that percussion is all about rhythm. And even if you're playing a snare drum or a tom-tom, you know, it can produce a melody, rhythmic melody. And when we truly listen, it has layers of sound. It's like a little orchestra in itself. So it was really expanding percussion in an emotional way. One more.
1: Watching her switch between various circular xylophones, I began to realise her approach.
2: And for me, the instrument is actually the room I'm in, and the marimba or the drum or the cymbal or whatever, they're like ingredients, as though you're walking into the kitchen to paint a sound meal in the space that I'm in.
1: How far has the dial moved?
2: I think the dial has moved really quite substantially, with the realisation that music is such an important discipline for deaf people to engage with. So there's no longer that assumption that, you know, deafness is all about silence, or there's no way deaf people can enjoy any form of sound. Well, that's ridiculous. Of course we can, because we have a different understanding and definition towards sound itself. It's vibration. as human beings, we're inclined to put people in boxes. We like to simplify things. We like to assume and so on. But that can be very, very dangerous.
1: And this indeed plays to Evelyn's latest project, which encourages people to engage and actively listen.
2: I know the impact that I have felt in my journey through being listened to. My percussion teacher asked me to take my hearing aids off and put my hands on. You know, he could have just looked at the hearing aids and thought, music, hearing aids, I don't think so.

0: right bureaucrats, and a few for the outsiders, about, I think, 20%. I could be wrong.
1: Mm-hmm.
0: So, you know, it is largely retired bureaucrats, and then their children get it. And the waiting lists were long. People waited mm-hmm. 25 years. It wasn't, you know, easy to get in. I had a friend who was an ambassador, and she said, I'm nervous. I have my Gymkhana interview tomorrow. And this is it. Yeah, I said, you've been an ambassador. And, you know, this same fellow, Subhash Chakravarti, who spoke of my bureau chief in Times of India those days, he said he was nervous. His son was having an interview. So children do get privileged. They get a faster track in, but they are interviewed to see if they qualify.
1: Okay.
0: And when we are talking about a clash of elites, who are, as you know, the previous speaker said, who are these elites? Are they the political elite who actually have a lot of privilege? And I frankly don't see how much power the retired bureaucrats and army guys are wielding. But
1: how is this likely,
0: you know,
1: to go down?
0: They will fight.
1: How is this
0: they
1: likely?
0: They will fight.
1: Okay, yeah. But how's it like to go down with the people that can't get in? You know, the ordinary voters and onlookers, do they care about the retention of this?
0: Well, I don't think the ordinary voter cares. I mean, really, it's not a major concern. There are bigger concerns right now, you know, housing, employment, pollution in Delhi, for one. I think the resentment would come from those who couldn't get in. There's somebody who said he's waited 41 years, and I'm sure, you know, paying his deposits as he goes. I mean, you know,
2: goodness,
0: so much.
2: That would be very frustrating, wouldn't it? You've been waiting 40 years and suddenly it closes.
0: And then it closes and he's paid all this money. So I think he'd be really cross. So I've seen some of these posts. People are furious, obviously, the members. I mean, I have friends who are members who are, you know, they are not the elite. They're ordinary people and they're just going to miss playing squash or going for a swim in summer. Mm-hmm. You don't have swimming pools, you know, that many that people can access, which are decent in India, in Delhi, I mean. And so, yeah, it just, there's those who just want to play tennis and they are not power, privilege, anything, believe me. So very middle class.
2: And the defense infrastructure claim, do you buy that, Shrabani?
0: It's been there for years. I mean, I'm not an expert, but it's been there for years. And the thing is, whatever it's replaced with, if it's housing, I mean, how would that solve the issue if you have apartments there? Purely from an outsider's point of view, you know, you could have pot shots from a balcony window if it's high-rise housing. So I don't know what the alternative. I mean, it could be government buildings, which would be more secure. But God, we have enough government buildings. And we need those lawns. I mean, Lachin's Delhi is just one of the places you can breathe in Delhi. Because, you know, you enter these tree-lined avenues. And most of the, you know, the members of parliament, they live in these beautiful Lachin's bungalows with sprawling lawns. They are so lucky because that's where you can breathe. The rest of Delhi is just, you know, it's just pollution and traffic jams.
2: Well, you have taken us there perfectly. Thank you so much. Kathleen, I hope that took you to the Gymkhana Club.
1: Oh, it did. Yes, I want to go now.
2: well, you better get a move on. Thanks to Shrabani. Now, I want to turn to you, Chris, because you wanted to highlight the work of the British spy novelist Len Deighton, who died earlier this year at the age of 97. I should explain that he rose to fame in the 1960s with books such as The Ypres File and Funeral in Berlin, which were both made into films, starring Michael Caine as secret agent Harry Palmer.
3: His name is Michael Caine, and no one will forget his name. Michael Caine. He walks straight into sensational stardom in The Ypres File, as he gets right under the skin of the brash, cocky, wry-humoured Harry Palmer. The soldier seconded from the army for security duties, who's never far away from a girl, and always closer than close to trouble.
2: So what's the Len Deighton appeal for you, Chris?
4: Well, I hadn't heard about him until he died. I knew of the Ypres File because of Michael Caine's role in it. But then a friend said, oh, you don't know Deighton? You know, you like Le Carre. You like Mick Herron, you know, the slow horses guy. You got to read Deighton. Mm-hmm. And so I picked up the Ypres File, and I have to say I was really blown away by it because of, first of all, how funny it is, how subtle it is, and how sort of hilariously obsessed it is with things like the quality of the coffee that he's drinking and how terrible it is, and the battles over getting their expenses paid. So it really is this sort of opposite world from Ian Fleming and Bond and, you know, the sort of upper class spy. And Michael Caine obviously was a working class figure. And then I learned that Len Deighton also wrote cookbooks and had a cooking column for

0: the Observer, and I just thought I need to know more about this guy.
1: Yeah, well, a Duff Coffee and Delayed Expenses. You could translate that to a number of workplaces. Trust me. Anyway, leaving that aside, to get to the heart of what made Len Deighton such a successful spy novelist, we can hear from another British espionage writer, Ava Glass. She's the author of a trilogy of novels featuring a spy called Emma Makepeace. Ava, welcome. Good morning.
2: Good morning.
1: Len Deighton, for you, what was his craft, do you think?
2: I think he's the most surprising spy writer of that 20th century sort of spy canon. The John le Carré, the Graham Greene, Len Deighton, they were all writing in the 60s. And, well, le Carré came in at the very end of it. He brought a sort of reality. He wanted to do something real, he said. He wanted a spy who sounded like him. He wanted to reflect the people he knew. And so by doing that, he sort of changed the genre in a way. He took it out of the upper classes and brought it down to the street where spies actually work. It was almost revolutionary in that way.
1: Chris.
0: I suppose I wanted to ask whether he does have a reputation for getting things right. I mean, there's a lot of detail in Ipcris, for example. You know, is it accurate? Is he sort of seen as somebody who really did understand how the spy world worked?
2: That's such a tricky question, because the truth is we can't ever know. Unlike with crime fiction, the spies won't tell us when we get it right. A spy writer is quite the opposite. You will never have a spy telling you the truth about your work and spying. I've literally had conversations with people from MI5 and MI6, which were delightful, and they said lovely things. And afterwards, I wondered if a single word of it was true, because they simply can't tell us the truth. So I worked briefly in the world of spies. I was communications for counterterrorism in the UK. And I have a glimpse at that world. And I think none of us get it right exactly. And but what he captured beautifully, Len Deighton, is those human relationships, the fact that spies are human beings. They make mistakes. They worry about things. They get most things right, because otherwise they couldn't spy. But when they get something wrong, it troubles them. And in the books, the character who in the books doesn't have a name, he's Harry Palmer in the films, but the spy character in the books is unnamed. He frets all the time about getting things wrong. And I find that very realistic.
0: Mm. You know, I'm a big fan of slow horses, and reading Deighton made me think, oh, that, you know, it's very clearly inspired by, you know, the sort of everyday people that you speak about, the sense of humor. It's a bit more maybe cartoonish in slow horses, but, clearly, Deighton had an influence on Heron. Do you think he had a sort of broader influence on writing more generally, though? Because he has a very unique and quite detailed and almost difficult to parse way of writing that really rewards thought.
2: Yes, he's fascinating to me. He was my favorite of the spy writers. When I, as with most people, I sort of stumbled across him because of the film. So I saw the Ipcris file and then discovered it was written by somebody who'd written books, and I went and read all of them. But he's not as remembered in that way. He's not as remembered as he should be, in part because he gave few interviews. He hated interviews, and he never did literary festivals. He basically hated being a writer, he said. It was the worst. It was a mug's game, he said, being a writer. And he quit as soon as he could. But because of that, he didn't resonate in that way. He wasn't seen as much. But Mick Herron, I've met, and I know he reads everything. And so I think you're absolutely right that he will have read this and taken his own influence from it. I certainly have taken influence from it. Mm. The fact that he wants to make spies real, that is very powerful in a modern age. I think most modern writers want to do that.
1: Yeah. Are you an admirer, Kathleen, or not?
3: Well, I like his cookbooks.
1: Mm. Which was an aspect of his life I knew nothing about.
3: Yeah, I mean, I think that crosses over into his fiction, but the Action Cookbook I've had for a while, and it's sort of like what the man about town in the 1960s should be able to cook to impress a woman. And it's just beautifully done. It's all in cartoons from his Observer columns. He may be real, but he's also like an exemplar of like masculinity and sexiness. And in post-war London, I imagine no man could cook very well. And he was there telling people how to do lemon meringue pie and things like that. It's crazy.
1: Ava, thank you so much for coming on, author of a trilogy of novels featuring a spy called Emma Makepeace. I hope that fills some of the gaps for you, Chris, as well about.
0: Yeah, I really want to get my hands on that cookbook.
1: You're listening to Weekend from the BBC World Service. A reminder of today's main news. President Trump has met officials in the White House to discuss a framework deal with Iran to extend the ceasefire and kickstart talks, but no announcement has been made. And Romania's President Nicosur Dan has told this programme there's no doubt that a drone that crashed into a high-rise residential building in the Romanian city of Galați on Thursday night was launched by Russia.
4: It's sure that that was a Russian Garand 2 drone. It's sure because we had another one 4 or 5 weeks ago that didn't explode. And we compared both drones, so rest of the one that exploded yesterday and the one that came 1 month ago, and they are completely identical.
1: Now, football fans across the world will be familiar with this piece of music.

0: The official anthem of the UEFA Champions League, which is played before the start of all Champions League matches, it was written in 1992 by the British composer Tony Britton and based on a theme written by George Frederick Handel in 1727 to mark the coronation of the English King George II. And if you are a football fan, you probably will not need reminding that this evening the Champions League final takes place in Hungary's capital, Budapest, between the current French champions Paris Saint-Germain and Arsenal, the London-based team who last weekend secured this season's English Premier League title. That was Arsenal's first title since 2004. We're going to hear now a discussion, not necessarily so much of their respective footballing merits, but of what these teams represent in terms of the makeup of their fans and how they reflect the cities of London and Paris. Our guides to these aspects of the clubs are Jonathan Friedland, an Arsenal fan and political columnist for The Guardian newspaper in London, and Simon Cooper, a Paris-based journalist for the Financial Times. Simon has written several books on football, and he's attended many PSG games with his children, who are staunch PSG fans. Jonathan told me first what it felt like when Arsenal were finally crowned Premier League champions again.
1: For me personally, I didn't experience the full 22 years of hurt as many of my fellow fans did, because I have come to this party relatively late, meaning I became a fan about 17 years ago, brought there by my then infant sons, who became fans before I did. So I joined in the drought, and so I feel some of the pain, but it was a delight to see this extraordinary thing, because as it happened, I was going down Holloway Road in North London. As the news came through, I was in a cab. The driver, Nigerian driver, a massive Arsenal fan, he and I basically sort of hugged while he was driving, which was quite dangerous. And then we watched as the bars and pubs spilled out instantly, disgorging thousands, as it turned out, of Arsenal fans who just instantly went onto the streets, heading as if to the temple, to the stadium, and then cars joining them, all, you know, honking their horns. These are scenes I've seen over the years on TV in sort of various European capitals, but never here in North London. And so I was part of it, even if I hadn't endured the full wilderness years.
2: Simon, there's an interesting contrast, isn't there, between a club like Arsenal in Britain's capital, a number of other prominent London clubs rivaling for the attention of football fans. In Paris, it's PSG and not a great deal else.
3: Yeah, I mean, I used to live in London and I've lived in Paris these last 20 years. And London was always much more a football city, you know, usually about seven clubs in the Premier League. Then here there was Paris Saint-Germain. They only became good in 2011 when the Qataris bought them and put in a huge amount of money, which ended up with them buying Messi and Neymar. Now there's a second club in Paris run by the Arnault family, you know, the owners of LVMH, the richest family in Europe. But still, Paris Saint-Germain is everything. And when, you know, to counter Jonathan's description of the celebrations, when Paris reached the Champions League final a couple of weeks ago for the second time in succession, the whole of the Paris region really came out onto the streets, because Arsenal is one of many clubs in London. If Arsenal win, probably most London fans will be angry and unhappy because they don't support Arsenal. But Paris is the club of the whole city and region. And therefore, it acts as a kind of, you know, new symbol of the region, not just of the kind of pretty and expensive city with, you know, Notre Dame and the Eiffel Tower, but of all the 8 million people in the suburbs as well. You know, many of them poorer, of immigrant origin. Paris Saint-Germain is the club of everybody now.
2: Which is interesting, isn't it? Because it wasn't always like that. You talk of it now as the club of Qatar, of Paris, and most of the banlieue, but it wasn't always like that.
3: No, I mean, it was largely ignored and it was bad. So obviously you can't really have a bad club representing Paris. And there was quite a lot of hooligan violence. One side of the stadium when I arrived 25 years ago was white skinheads and the other was non-white fans. And the two sides would fight each other because there are no really away fans in French football. So it was a pretty horrible club. But then when it became world class, as it is now, and they play incredible football, then it starts to be a kind of adequate symbol of Paris. And I think what's very important is because the suburbs of Paris are so new, you know, London has been at around 8 million people really since before the Second World War. Paris has grown. It's more than doubled in size in that period. There's now more than 12 million people. Many of these suburbs, brand new when they were built, there wasn't even a cemetery. And so people didn't really have a sense of identity and belonging. And for a lot of people in the suburbs, you know, who are you? Well, you are now Paris Saint-Germain. It's the club that stands for the whole region. And during the celebrations, many people wore Paris Saint-Germain shirts with on the back the numbers of their department So I'm from the 92nd, I'm from the 93rd, and so on. And that would be in their shirts. And that's really a statement of identity.
2: Which is interesting in the context of what Jonathan was saying about the sort of the political parallels here, because to have something in the case of Paris Saint-Germain, a football club that brings the whole of Paris together, when there's often seen as a huge divide between the wealthy centre and the poorer suburbs, that is quite a significant element of the story of this club, isn't it?
3: Yeah, although the divides get magnified, because what happened the night of the celebrations, lots of people come in from the suburbs and celebrate in the city. Police is not friendly or welcoming to them. And so to some degree, these people are saying, Paris, this wealthy city, also belongs to me. I have a right to be here. I have a kind of entry ticket, which is my being a Paris Saint-Germain fan. And there were well over 100 arrests, whereas in London, these things are very peaceful. In Paris, when people from the suburbs come to the city and confront the police, there's very often violence. So in Paris, a celebration is also a riot, whereas in London, those are two separate things.
2: Jonathan, to you with the politics, I mean, it couldn't be more pronounced in the case of Arsenal because the Prime Minister is a supporter.
1: There are a whole lot of politician Arsenal fans. I mean, Keir Starmer is the successor as Labour leader of Jeremy Corbyn, who is also an Arsenal fan. And I was slightly thinking of the two wings of the Labour Party where Simon was speaking about the two rival fans of Paris Saint-Germain. What was very clear on that night when all the fans spontaneously turned out, there is this sort of middle class, quite sort of bourgeois fan base. So you do, somebody wrote this week that, you know, if a high court judge tells you he's going off to see the match, you know he's an Arsenal fan. It will be Arsenal he's watching. And then there is also this very large African fan base. The Arsenal really is the club of choice on the whole African continent, as far as I can tell. And that's partly because Arsene Wenger, the legendary previous manager of Arsenal, recruited very heavily, particularly in Francophone Africa. And then there is this other body of support, which is really the old working class white Islington, that part of North London, which in some ways is a sort of, exists partly in mythology, because a lot of those people have been priced out by gentrification of the club, because the season tickets are very expensive, but also of the neighbourhood, because Highbury, where the Arsenal Stadium is now a very expensive part of London. But there is this anthem, North London Forever, which has become, in the space of just 3 or 4 years, the song of the Arsenal supporter. And that really is a hymn, a sort of elegy for a banished, sort of almost mythic working class London. And yet all of these different supporters, they all sing this song together.

0: And so Arsenal has fused together quite a lot of London's different tribes, even if, as Simon rightly said, there are other football clubs in London that will be dismayed, to put it mildly, if Arsenal lift the trophy this weekend.
1: Well, I have to end the conversation by asking for a prediction come the match. Jonathan, I'm assuming you have to say that you think Arsenal will win.
0: Well, I would say that were I not extremely superstitious. And so football fans, and I'm absolutely among them in this, are extremely superstitious. And I will only offer any kind of comment once the result's in.
1: A very wise reply. Simon, where are you on the likely winners of this?
2: I'm a neutral. My children are PSG fans. I'm not. And as a neutral, I think PSG will win.
3: Simon Cooper, Paris-based journalist for the FT. We also heard Jonathan Friedland of The Guardian. Just time for me to say thank you so much to Kathleen Stock and Chris Michael for their company throughout the last 2.5 hours. Thank you both.
4: Thank you.
3: And thank you for listening to this edition of Weekend, the programme back at the same time tomorrow. The news is next here on the BBC World Service.
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8: Hello, I'm James Reynolds. Welcome to BBC Conversations. With the Ebola outbreak in the Democratic Republic of Congo, the head of the World Health Organization warned this week that the country faces a catastrophic collision of disease and conflict. In our conversations, two aid workers in the region share their experiences of containing the often deadly disease. We also hear from journalists tackling misinformation, and we meet Harriet in Liberia, who contracted Ebola during a previous outbreak.
9: I had a last word to give to my daughter, and I said to her, if I don't survive, please go and continue your life along with your siblings and family members and just be a good person.
8: Hear more from Harriet in BBC Conversations. That's after the latest news.
10: BBC News with Danielle Jawowiecka. The head of the World Health Organization, who's in the Democratic Republic of the Congo, is due to travel to the northeastern province of Ituri, the centre of the current Ebola outbreak. Tedros Adhanom Ghebreyesus is aiming to spearhead efforts to contain the virus. Since the outbreak was declared 2 weeks ago, there have been more than 1,000 suspected cases and more than 240 deaths. Barbara Pletasha is in Nairobi.
11: This is an area that has seen armed conflict for decades. There are different armed groups operating there. It's basically has faced state neglect, frankly. Because of the conflict, about 1 million people in Ituri province alone are displaced, 100,000 or so in recent months because there's been more fighting recently. And these people are living in camps, very crowded camps with very poor hygiene. Some people are saying they don't even have soap in order to wash, which is a big part of the preventive measures for the conflict. So all of these things make it difficult to respond to an outbreak.
10: Scientists have carried out a large-scale international trial of a DNA test that can distinguish between breast cancer patients who need chemotherapy and those who do not. The results suggest millions of women could safely avoid chemotherapy, sparing them its toxic side effects. The study involved more than 4,000 patients. Bernadette Keogh reports.
12: The activity of genes involved in breast cancer growth was tested. It found that those with a low score, more than two-thirds of participants, could be treated safely with hormone therapy alone. Chemotherapy is regularly offered to people with early-stage breast cancer that has spread to the nearby lymph nodes, but it comes with significant side effects, and clinicians are concerned it offers little benefit to those with the most common hormone-sensitive type of breast cancer.
10: The BBC has learned that Ukraine is using a new generation of AI-powered drones to step up its attacks on Russian targets. The operation has seen an increase in strikes against vehicles and logistical hubs in occupied southern Ukraine, which may disrupt supplies to the front line. The drones have been targeting vehicles as they move between Ukrainian cities along a major route linking Russia to Crimea. The US Defense Secretary Pete Hegseth has said the US is more than capable of restarting the war with Iran. He was speaking after President Trump met his advisers to decide whether to extend the current ceasefire. No decision has been announced. Mr. Hegseth was addressing the Shangri-La Defense Summit in Singapore.
4: We were in a cabinet meeting just a couple of days ago, and the president said, hey, it will be a great deal. And if Iran doesn't want to make a great deal that ensures they don't get a nuclear weapon, they can deal with the guy on my left. And he was pointing at the War Department. And we're serious about that. Our ability to recommence if necessary is, we are more than capable. Our stockpiles are more than suited for that.
10: You're listening to the latest world news from the BBC. The US military has conducted another strike on a boat in the Eastern Pacific, killing three people, the third such attack within the past week. In a social media post, US Southern Command accused the vessel of engaging in drug trafficking. Video footage shows a vessel engulfed by a big explosion. The Trump administration began an offensive in September, with the president insisting the US is effectively at war with drug cartels operating out of Latin America. Nearly 200 people are reported to have been killed so far. A US school district has secured a $27 million settlement from major social media companies after claiming their platforms fueled a student mental health crisis. Breathitt County in Kentucky had been poised to be the first school district to seek compensation from Meta at trial. Meta, TikTok, Snap and YouTube denied the allegations, saying they take steps to keep young users safe. Our correspondent Lily Jamali says Breathitt County was considered a test case for more than 1,000 school districts, all bringing similar cases.
13: These bellwether trials are really valuable to all sides. It helps them, the legal system, basically, the people involved, the lawyers involved, determine what these claims are actually worth. Is there a dollar value that you can put on them? It also can help advance settlement talks. With this bellwether trial now off the calendar, we're not going to see another one for a couple of months. So that kind of clarity is going to take just a little bit longer as some of those other cases start to work their way through.
10: Protesters in Austria are planning to block the motorway that crosses the Brenner Pass on Saturday. It's the main route that passes through the Alps, linking Austria and Italy. Massive traffic jams are expected. The protest was called by the mayor of Gries am Brenner, who says that huge increases in traffic along the route are having a significant impact on residents of the Wipptal Valley. And that's the latest BBC News.
8: Hello, I'm James Reynolds, and in this edition of BBC Conversations, we're bringing people together to share their experiences of Ebola. Ebola is a disease caused by a virus. Outbreaks between people start when somebody catches it from an infected animal. Ebola is rare, but the symptoms are severe. They often lead to death. As we record this programme on Friday lunchtime, the outbreak in the east of the Democratic Republic of Congo is believed to have killed at least 220 people, with more than 1,000 suspected cases. But as we'll hear, that is likely to be an underestimate. To make matters worse, not only is this area of Central Africa badly affected by conflict, there also isn't currently a vaccine for this particular strain of the virus. Later, we'll hear from someone who survived the disease. Firstly, though, to get a sense of the situation on the ground, my colleague Rahul Tandon brought together Dr. Mananji Mangundu from Oxfam. He's just returned from the DRC. And Bronwyn Nicol from the International Federation of Red Cross and Red Crescent Societies is a senior officer for public health in emergencies.
14: I think the scale, we don't really have a very good picture of it. We know it's big, but we have a huge amount of suspect cases, way bigger than what we have in confirmed cases. And that's the piece that's really worrying right now. So how much do we not know about transmission chains? How many deaths have we missed? Contact tracing, I mean, at the beginning of every outbreak, contact tracing is always hard. It's a struggle right now as well. And that's a bit of a byproduct of the fact that people are scared. And that's normal. That's natural. And I think that's what's driving quite a bit of the community resistance to some of the standard response options that we have for Ebola, which includes safe burials, contact tracing, surveillance. But it is really that fear that is driving a lot of that reluctance and difficulty for those systems to be fully put in place.
15: Yeah, I can't agree more there. This is our worry. When you look at various sources, there are different numbers coming from different sources. With the way the community are so fearful and some of them try to avoid coming to the centers, we might have even more cases. The other also worrying thing is the slow movement in terms of the samples going for laboratory tests, which kind of like we are catching up. If you look at the number of samples that have been collected and the number of suspected cases, there's quite a big difference. So, yeah, I totally agree with you that there might be a lot of more cases out there.
16: Can you explain in a little bit more detail, Manenji, and then Bronwyn, if you want to pick up that word fear, you can understand why people are fearful. This is a disease that kills many, many people. Give us some of the examples of the stories of fear that you're hearing, Manenji.
15: You know, there was quite a lot of people dying. I think you look at the fatality rate is too high. This is where people are so worried. The other challenge is that, you know, they have their own tradition. They used to bury their dead bodies of their family members. Some of them, they still want to use that. And some are also afraid that, you know, it can continue to spread the infections. It's based on not understanding more about the disease and how it is spread and how it can be stopped from spreading and so forth. Our teams now are saying more community engagement efforts needs to be done. While it's, I think more focus has been on treatment centers and make sure that we have isolation managing, even the burials and so forth. But the bigger part of it is the community engagement and make sure people really get to know and understand about this disease. And then maybe they may reduce stereotyping and fears and so forth.
14: No, and I mean, that's one of the big challenges we're seeing right now, particularly around safe and dignified burials, which is, you know, a different process we need to follow for deaths of people who have died of confirmed or suspected hemorrhagic fever. It's a shift. I mean, you can imagine if it was happening with your own family, if someone you love dies and then people show up to support you in that burial, but they are covered head to toe in personal protective equipment. You can't do the usual things you do to say goodbye to your loved one. It makes it even more hard. It makes it even more scary. That was already mentioned as well as around this community engagement is making sure that communities are part of this process. How can we still do burials in a way that keeps everyone safe, but then can still respect tradition as much as we can? And that's not an easy balance to find. And that's something that will continue to evolve as this outbreak continues.
16: This has been a very difficult time for you, hasn't it? Not just in terms of dealing with this. You've lost colleagues to Ebola.
14: Yeah, we sadly did lose three volunteers from the DRC Red Cross. They passed away in May. They passed away before the outbreak was actually declared. They had been working in support of Ministry of Health in regular long-term programming that they support in Ituri province, helping with burials for anything, any cause of death at the request of the government. So in those circumstances, they do wear personal protective equipment, but it's very minimal. It's just our standard precaution. It's not, you know, the full suite of protective equipment that we wear for Ebola. And so unfortunately, they weren't following Ebola protocols because there was no reason for them to be following it. And sadly, they've passed away and it is suspected that it was due to Ebola.
15: You know, about our staff, we are so worried because there's no vaccine. Other outbreak like that, the one that happened last year in Kasai, you know, we had vaccines. So at least there was some sense of, you know, protection, though it's not 100%. But you see that fear to say there's no vaccine, I'm going to an area to do the interventions. Despite having protective clothing and so forth and doing all those practices like hand washing, making sure that you don't get in contact with the fluids and so forth, but still the staff are fearing to say, if I get it, what's going to happen? So this is the biggest concern. If this Bundibugyo virus yet vaccine, I think the fear would be less on our staff. Even myself, I'm worried.
14: Ebola is not new in these areas. And the way we normally respond to Ebola tends to have a lot of messaging and discussion around vaccination. And that's a piece that we're not talking about right now, as we're saying there is no vaccine. And that is where people are questioning what is happening in terms of saying, we know what Ebola is. There is a vaccine. Why is the vaccine being hidden? Why is the vaccine not being shared with us? So going through the fact that there are different types of Ebola is not the easiest thing to get across. It's complicated for even those who spend a lot of time working on Ebola, for the teams from DRC Red Cross who respond to this often. It's almost like going back 10 years to before we had the vaccine, which changes how we do our staff health protocols, and really, as was mentioned, affects the levels of fear that staff also have in the response.
16: And people are scared, aren't they? And understandably scared of the virus, of contracting it. How do you balance that fear? Because it drives us to do things that we shouldn't.
14: And I mean, I think this comes back to the point around community engagement and making sure that community concerns are heard, that they also are part of driving the response, that it is not something that is imposed on them. And that is much easier said than done. If we could just do it at the snap of our fingers, it would be much more easy to respond to Ebola and diseases like it. We need to be cognizant of the fact that it will take time to build trust with communities, to be able to pull in community-led solutions into the response as well. How do we make quarantine, if that is something that government would like to do, how do we make that work for communities? How do we make sure that mental health is also taken into account? How do we make sure that we're also thinking around protection and gender concerns that are also quite prevalent in Eastern DRC? These aren't easy topics, but it really is listening to communities, making sure we're feeding back on why things are happening in a certain way and being clear on what can be modified, but how can we still keep everyone safe? And it's very easy for me to say that. It's way harder for teams to get that in place.
17: Bronwyn Nicol and Dr. Mananjit Mangundu. Let's pick up on that point about efforts to build trust with communities deeply impacted by Ebola. You might have seen that angry relatives recently set fire to a hospital in the DRC after health workers refused to release the body of a family member who had died from the disease. There are reasons for that. Ebola is spread through contact with bodily fluids, such as blood and vomit. The hospital simply wanted to avoid the risk of contamination. Dead bodies can be particularly infectious. We wanted then to discuss misinformation surrounding Ebola. So we brought together two journalists who covered outbreaks in 2014 and 2016. Sherry Fink worked in Liberia, Guinea and Sierra Leone, reporting for the New York Times. And Umaru Fofana in Sierra Leone reported for the BBC and other international media.
18: Ambulances were attacked by people in Sierra Leone as well as in Liberia. You know, treatment centers were also attacked. And I think it is very important for the people to be made to understand, you know, what this whole thing is about. And there is this thing that is difficult to understand by so many people that, look, if you say that this disease is incurable, which was the version that was given in Sierra Leone, in Liberia, and I think in Guinea at the initial stage of the outbreak, then why do you take my relative? You say, I want to take them to a hospital. They are meant to be healed. But you say it is not curable. So people found it very difficult in Sierra Leone to understand. But eventually the messaging changed, and that made people to understand, you know, the way to deal with health workers as well as, I mean, as far as, you know, the educators were concerned. But yes, it is a familiar story.
19: I agree with Umaru. It is very familiar. But I think sometimes people who don't live in a country that's affected might sort of, that sounds so strange. It's such a deadly disease. Why aren't people cooperating? Why are they reacting this way? But that's sort of like exoticizing the matter, because we saw the same thing or very parallel thing during COVID, which I also reported on. And literally while I was waiting for this interview to start, I'm working on a book about COVID. I was going over a section on Italy, reading a report from the spring of 2020 in Corriere, talking about a hospital at the epicenter of the new outbreak there, where the management was prohibiting families from having contact with their loved ones' bodies. And the families protested to the local government, and the hospital had to backtrack. So this is a human reaction to fear. We have to understand it and have compassion. I also remember in West Africa, the responders were really beating up on themselves because of those messages, like you just heard from Umaru, or the focus on bats, and they kept changing their educational approach. But sometimes what they found was it wasn't until people started to die in a particular community that the community got it. And then their cooperation is so needed to really stem the deaths and get control of things.
18: Well, it's interesting, Dr. Sharifa, you say that, because exactly when the whole outbreak was in West Africa, not least in Sierra Leone and Liberia, which are predominantly Muslim countries, the burial teams were much later established. And the idea that your relative has died, we're going to take the body, or you can't even see their body if they had died in a treatment center, you sort of like said, no, I need to give them a befitting burial. And then it took some time before the responders would sort of like organize what was known then as dignified burials. They would bring the body would be put in a body bag, and the burial teams would bring the body, and they would allow just a small number of relatives to perform their, particularly for Muslims, funeral rites, and then they would take the bodies away. You know, but on the whole, it was very difficult for them to understand that my family actually walked and went into this center. If they have died, give me their body so I can lay them to rest. There was a lot of resistance. In fact, in some parts of Sierra Leone in the south, something happened that was quite bizarre in the eyes of even the locals and some of the locals themselves. Somebody died who was an Islamic scholar, and they felt that if they washed the body and drank the water, not least the kids, if the kids drank the water, it would sort of like make them become, you know, well Islamically educated. And bodies were washed and the water drunk by the kids. And there was a snowball, naturally snowball effect. Then the Ebola virus just spiraled out of control. So a lot of educating is needed. Otherwise, there'll be this resistance, culture combined with paranoia, combined with everything else in between. It's going to make it really far worse than it is right now.
17: Take us back to your experience being very close to the outbreak as a reporter. What was that like?
18: BBC had a very strict regimental approach to reporting on Ebola. They wouldn't allow me to go to a treatment center unless I had a biohazard advisor who would be sure that I didn't touch places I was supposed not to touch. I'd be in my protective gear where I had to be in my protective gear, and I would keep my distance between, for example, if a home was quarantined because there are some people there suspected to be carrying the virus, I would really keep my distance. And that sort of like became a regimen that I had to be going through every now and again, to the point that it became a part of my psyche. But at some point, my daughter, who was 2 years old at the time, had a very high fever, upward of about 38 degrees. You know, we thought really that she had been infected. And if she had been infected, I would have been the only conduit through which she would have had the infection, because I kept going in and out. We were all scared. I quarantined myself within the compound. Eventually, it turned out that, in fact, she didn't have the virus. But that was a very, very scary moment, because it coincided with my interview with the country's only virologist, Dr. Sheikh Omar Khan, who eventually got infected just days after my interview with him, and then he died. So my conviction then was I had the virus. It turned out, thankfully, that I didn't.
17: Journalists Umaro Fofana and Sherry Fink. I'm James Reynolds. You're listening to BBC Conversations from the BBC World Service. For our final conversation, we're going to hear from Harriet in the Liberian capital, Monrovia. She contracted Ebola during an outbreak in the country a decade ago. We brought her together with Maggie in Sierra Leone, a community nurse in Freetown. Maggie lost 8 close relatives to Ebola and now works with patients to deal with the aftermath of the disease. Harriet explains that Ebola had a devastating impact on her family.
9: After my siblings and her fiancé passed away, we were like feeling symptoms. So that's how I went to a nearby clinic to get treated or checked. I told a friend I was going there. So when I got there, I went along with my daughter. Mm. When we got there, my friend now went and called the community and told them that I had Ebola.
16: You talked there about your siblings passing away. How many siblings did you have? How many died of Ebola?
9: In total, I lost about 15 persons.
20: Oh, my God. I'm so sorry for your loss. Yes, I understand exactly what she's saying, because I've worked with Ebola survivors since 2020. So I understand the emotional attachment to it, especially when they have certain difficulties. If they are talking about marginalization within the communities that they are living, I understand. Right. And I understand the loss that you actually saw with your own eyes. My sympathy, sincerely, my sympathy.
9: Yeah, thank you.
16: Can we go back to Harriet's story here? Where are you being taken?
9: They then took me to Redemption Hospital. The vehicle now that they placed me in from the clinic to Redemption, the vehicle left and went into other communities to collect other persons that were suspected. Some of them were already like almost dead. and they placed them into that same vehicle along with me.
16: What are you thinking? You must be so scared that you may have Ebola and that you may be about to die.
9: At that moment, I wasn't scared anymore because I had a last word to give to my daughter. And I said to her, if I don't survive, please go and continue your life along with your siblings and family members and just be a good person.
16: I have children. I can't imagine ever trying to have to make a call to my child, thinking that I was about to die and telling them to get on with their life. I want to bring Maggie back into the conversation. Are we going to go back to Harriet and look at what happened after that? But you must have seen and you must have heard many conversations like this, Maggie.
20: Yes, yes. During that time when the epidemic was all over Freetown, I had my uncle that was seriously ill by then. We had a 3 days lockdown in Freetown that they asked everyone to be at home. So medical practitioners were going house by house, checking for those that are seriously healed so that they can actually test them to know if they are having Ebola. So when the medical practitioner came in and they asked, do you have anybody that's sick? Cousin was like, oh, yes. My dad is upstairs. He's not feeling well. So automatically in our house, all of us panicked because we understand what it meant during that time. They actually tested my uncle that was sick on that very day, but it was not Ebola. It was just typhoid malaria.
16: It must have been a very scary experience. And, you know, when somebody's ill and Ebola's around, everybody presumes that it is the worst. Harriet, going back to you, so you're there. At this point, have they told you that you have Ebola?
9: At that time, no one had tested me. It was just a holding center. And that place was set up like you would stay here, and if you are to die in a week, in a day, then they come and pick the bodies out and go and just get you off the island. So I stayed at Redemption for like 3 weeks plus. It was so sad. It was very, very sad. So I met this lady. She came in with her children, 5 children. She had lost her husband home, and then they brought her with the children. And then she lost the first 2 right before my eyes. And after a while, she lost the other one. So she was left with 2. So the following week, then the other one passed. She was behaving mentally ill. By that time, I was like, I was already giving up in my mind and thinking that any day at that time, my children were already dead. But I didn't know because there were no means of calling my husband or family members to ask what was happening because no one knew where I was, in fact, at that time. Mm. Yeah.
20: Harriet, can I ask you a question? When working with survivors from all districts within Sierra Leone, they have different complications. Can you please highlight some of the complications that you faced so I can actually compare if these are the same complications that survivors in Freetown are facing or in Sierra Leone are facing?
9: When I first contacted the virus, I started to feel weak and I started to vomit and then I started to bleed through my nose.
20: These are common signs. Yeah. And also, from my own experience, I noticed most of them will be visually impaired. Yes. Some of them will have problem with their ears. So some of them will be fatigued. And I noticed most of them have hot-tempered.
9: Yes,
20: some of them actually have mood swing. Yes, these are some of the after effects after you survived the whole pandemic. These are some of the after effects.
9: Yeah.
20: Yes, menstrual problems. These are all some of the challenges they are facing.
16: What about you, Harriet, today, when you think about those experiences that you went through, is it still difficult?
9: My life's okay.
16: Harriet, I know this is really emotional for you to talk about, and thank you for talking to us about
9: it's
16: it.
9: Okay. We can talk.
16: We can hear the emotions.
9: We can talk now.
16: Yeah.
9: We can talk now. It is very much emotional for us all of the time. Especially for now that in recent days we've been hearing about this outbreak in Congo. So it then signaled another message to my entire body system that this is another repeat of what's happened to me in 2014. And then how do I face this, if just in case we have such outbreak again in Liberia? But to be honest with you, what really kept me up is because before the incident, I studied psychosocial counseling.
20: Yeah.
9: Mentally at first in the hospital, I was mentally ill. And I kept struggling to even remember my children's name, my family's name, where I came from. And everything about myself was like completely blank. I couldn't remember anything.
20: Yeah.
9: And so I used that courage to build myself over and over. And after I recovered, I then accepted going back to the ETU to be able to help others that were still there, giving them hope, helping them to eat, you know. So being there all of the time with the patients, it gave me a lot of hope.
17: Harriet in Liberia, and you can hear there just how hard it was for her to get through that story. Our deep, deep thanks to her. She was joined in conversation by Maggie, a nurse in Sierra Leone. Our thanks to both of them and to all of our guests this week. I'm James Reynolds. 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
24: And together we host Good Bad Billionaire. Next on the BBC World Service, the story of the most successful team principal in Formula One history.
25: We're going to find out how Toto Wolff made his fortune from losing his father and abandoning his own racing dreams to making millions in venture capital during the early tech boom.
24: But Toto Wolff couldn't stay away from racing and turn Mercedes Formula One into one of the most valuable teams in the sport. Find out how he did that on Good Bad Billionaire, coming up right after the news.
26: BBC News with Chris Aldridge. The head of the World Health Organization, who's in the Democratic Republic of the Congo, is due to travel to the remote northeastern province of Ituri, the center of the current Ebola outbreak. Tedros Adhanom Ghebreyesus is aiming to spearhead efforts to contain the virus. Scientists have trialled a test that can distinguish between breast cancer patients who need chemotherapy and those who do not. The results suggest millions of women could safely avoid chemotherapy, sparing them its toxic side effects. The BBC has learned that Ukraine is using a new generation of AI-powered drones to step up its attacks on Russian targets. The operation has seen an increase in strikes against vehicles and logistical hubs in occupied southern Ukraine. Russia is increasing its pressure on the Armenian Prime Minister Nikol Pashinyan ahead of general elections next weekend, which pit him against mainly pro-Russian opposition parties. Moscow has recalled its ambassador for consultations over Armenia's growing ties with the European Union. The US Defense Secretary Pete Hegseth has said the US is more than capable of restarting the war with Iran. He was speaking after President Trump met his advisers to decide whether to extend the current ceasefire. No decision has been announced. A US school district has secured a $27 million settlement from major social media companies after claiming their platforms fueled a student mental health crisis. Breathitt County in Kentucky is among more than 1,000 school districts across the U.S. that have filed similar lawsuits. The U.S. military has conducted another strike on a boat in the Eastern Pacific, killing 3 people. The U.S. Southern Command accused the vessel of engaging in drug trafficking. And protesters in Austria are trying today to block the motorway that crosses the Brenner Pass, linking Austria and Italy. Protest was called over huge increases in traffic. BBC News.
25: It's 2009 and we're in the German mountains. The air is thick with the smell of pine trees and petrol. We're at a racetrack so infamous it's called the Green Hell.
24: A tall man in a blue and white racing suit folds himself into his Porsche. Not any old Porsche, this car isn't actually street legal. It's designed for endurance and speed.
25: He whispers to himself,
24: "It's time to put my balls on the dashboard."
25: As he starts the engine.
24: In under 15 minutes, that man will be in an ambulance, unconscious. But in under 15 years, he'll be a billionaire.
25: Welcome to Good Bad Billionaire from the BBC World Service. Each episode, we pick a billionaire and find out how they made their money.
24: We take them from zero to their first million, and then from a million onto a billion.
25: My name is Xing Xing, and I'm a journalist, author, and podcaster.
24: And my name's Simon Jack, and I'm the BBC's business editor.
25: And that man with the distinctive accent so brilliantly reprised by Simon.
24: Sorry about that.
25: He is Toto Wolff, and you may know him from Netflix's show Drive to Survive, where he became a main character of Formula One.
24: He's loved by fans for his one-liners, delivered in his deep Austrian deadpan, as you've already heard, and his fierce and passionate rivalries.
25: But Toto is much more than just a TV personality. He's actually the most successful team principal in Formula One history. And if you don't know what that word means, it's basically the boss of a Formula One team. They run the team, they make the big decisions, they're responsible for the results on and off the track.
24: He's also the chief executive and co-owner of the Mercedes Formula One team.
25: And that dual role makes him unique among the team principals in Formula One today. It has also made him a billionaire, currently worth $2.5 billion.
24: Now, throughout his life, he's mixed money and motorsport, using venture capital to fund his love of racing.
25: But he's also gained a reputation for being a control freak, and he has spoken about the scars and demons of his past.
24: So what is it that drives Toto Wolff? Let's head back to the beginning to find out. Torger Christian Wolff was born in 1972 in Vienna, Austria. His mother was Polish and worked as an anesthesiologist. His father was Romanian. When Toto was young, he ran a very successful art transport freight company.
25: And they lived comfortably in an affluent neighbourhood, and Toto and his younger sister went to a prestigious French school. In fact, Toto, get this, speaks an astounding six languages in total: French, Polish, German, Italian, Spanish and English. Wow. But when Toto was eight, everything about his life changed.
24: Yes, Toto's father, aged 30, was diagnosed with brain cancer. Then his business went, in Toto's words, belly up. And amid the family's health and financial turmoil, Toto's parents got divorced. Toto described the next decade as one of suffering for the family. It was formative, he said. I was 8 or 9 or 10 and I wanted to be in control, and I wasn't. Remember that thought. As his father's cancer progressed, Toto found himself taking on more caring responsibilities. And finally, after years of illness, his father died. Toto was 15. And he said he had a terrible guilt for the relief he felt.
25: And in 1989, at the age of 17, Toto clearly felt perhaps a bit liberated by this. He took a road trip to Amsterdam with some friends, and that would change his life. They borrowed a Peugeot 605 limousine, and they tried to cover 200 kilometres every hour on the German Autobahn. And on the trip, they made a pit stop in Germany at a motor racing complex called the Nürburgring to watch a friend compete in the Formula 3 Championship.
24: Now, this was Toto's first time on a racetrack, and he instantly, he says, caught the bug. That evening, he went to a bar with some drivers, and in his words, there was nothing else anymore. It's like an identity I got. In that moment, he said to himself, I want to become a racing driver.
25: But Toto was a little bit late. At 17, most professional drivers start as children with go-karting, and he had never done any of that. In fact, he'd actually failed his driving test the first time around. His own driving teacher even told him, you in cars, that's not going to be very good. Ouch. And perhaps his teacher was right. Toto crashed his first car, a Volkswagen Beetle, into a tree while racing through some woods on a rainy day.
24: Yeah, boy racer.
25: Boy racer. I actually don't even have my driving license yet.
24: Do you not?
25: I know. I've tried.
24: You say, yeah, when are you going to be unleashed on the roads, do you think?
25: Well, I'm trying to make some complex calculations in my head. Maybe Toto Wolff could help with this. Trying to figure out how long it would take for me to do all the lessons and pass my driving test versus how long self-driving cars will get onto the roads here.
24: Ah, good question.
25: Because once that happens, will people need driving licenses?
24: Maybe not. Toto, though, was determined to race. He saved up 2 birthdays and Christmas presents to pay for a place at the Walter Lechner Racing School at the Österreichring racetrack in Austria. It's now called the Red Bull Ring. But after learning to race, he still needs money. Racing is incredibly expensive. Toto is estimated a driver must be able to spend, get this, 8 million euros in total to make it into Formula One through the grades, nowadays that is. But even just starting out is eye-wateringly expensive. He said if somebody is talented, very talented, you probably need to spend €1 million in karting. In his words, you need to have a sugar daddy or a rich daddy. Toto had neither.
25: So he needed to raise sponsorship. He gave a presentation to parents at his school on how they could invest in his career, and he raised enough to lease himself a racing car and start competing in the junior formulas. Meanwhile, he had been accepted to Vienna University to study economics, so his plan was to study and race at the same time.
24: Oh, that sounds like a cool thing to be at university. Oh, what are you doing this weekend? Oh, I'm sorry, I'm a racing driver at the weekend.
25: I can't attend the lecture, sorry, I'm racing.
24: He spent 3 years competing in Formula Ford, which is kind of like the minor league of motorsport.
25: And during this time, he'd won a legendary endurance race, the 1994 Nürburgring 24 Hours. But Toto was no Lewis Hamilton. His racing teacher, Walter Lechner, told him that he was too slow for Formula One and that he should go and do something useful instead. He's also, it's important to note, probably a little bit too tall to be a racer, particularly in F1. Some sources put Toto at 6'2", others at

0: fit it all into quite a small space. So in a way, they're like mechanical jockeys. In 1994, at the peak of his junior career, disaster strikes. His sponsor pulled out after a series of high-profile and fatal crashes over a few weeks involving Ayrton Senna, Roland Ratzenberger and Carl Wendlinger. I remember that really well, because Ayrton Senna, he's such a hero in his home country of Brazil. They had 3 days of national mourning after he died, so wow. He was a very big figure. And you could perhaps understand why sponsors said, we don't want to be associated with a sport that looks so dangerous.
1: Mm. Well, without cash or sponsors, Toto has to shelve his dream. He takes an internship at an investment bank in Warsaw, but he remembers crying his eyes out during his lunch breaks. He pushes through and he started to learn about investment banking and the markets. And in his words, the next dream started. Over the next 2 years, he would rise through the ranks of that bank.
0: Yeah, his next move was from banking into sales management at an Austrian steel company. After 2 years there, he spotted an opportunity to set up his own consultancy business, acting as an agent for the same steel company in Poland. He built up a roster of clients before deciding to take a sabbatical in the US to figure out what he was going to do next.
1: So Toto heads to San Francisco for a few months at probably exactly the right time. This was the late 1990s and the dot-com boom is well underway. And there he spots the growing potential in technology and decides to capitalize on it back in Vienna. He returns and in 1998 launches one of the first tech-focused venture capital firms in Europe. And he launched it with his childhood friend René Berger. They name it March 15 after the day it was established.
0: Toto found the most popular website in Austria, then called SMS.at, which was a free text messaging service run by a teenager called Marcus. He drove to meet Marcus in a Porsche. Marcus said Toto could have half the business if he could find him investors and if Marcus could borrow the Porsche. Mm. It's quite an interesting little thumbnail sketch, isn't it, of the kind of impressionable young people who are running tech businesses. I'll tell you what, you can have half the business if you let me drive your Porsche.
1: Yeah.
0: You know? So Toto found the investors. Marcus quickly sold his half for over $20 million. Toto kept hold of his stake, which in time would become much, much more valuable.
1: For the next couple of years, Toto identified more early Austrian internet and tech companies. He would raise funds for them by finding investors before selling them on for a profit.
0: According to Toto, they didn't have a single failure because we never paid for any of these investments ourselves. I came in with no money. I'd say, I'll raise money for you, make you a business plan, and if we're successful, I will become a shareholder, get shares for my trouble. So it was basically consulting for shares. If the company did well, we did well.
1: How unusual is that kind of setup?
0: I think it's pretty unusual that the people organising the deals aren't required to put some of their own money in. These days in private equity funds, you'll have limited partners, which are all the people who are investors in your fund, and you'll have a general partner who's the person who runs it, like Toto Wolff in this case. And that general partner would usually have to put in some money of their own because the other investors want them to have some skin in the game. This has got to matter to you financially. If you're right. going to ask me for money, I want to see the colour of your money going in as well. Yeah. So that is quite unusual, I'd say.
1: You've got to put your balls on the dashboard in Toto Wolff's words.
0: Balls on the dashboard. Yes. But at that time, it still would have required quite a lot of persuasive skills, quite a lot of charm. If you've seen him in interview, he's not the most, I wouldn't say the most charming guy in
1: he's
0: a way.
1: He's certainly got a way about
0: him. He's got a way about him. He's got a kind of gravitas and he's got a kind of directness about him, which may have impressed people.
1: I think maybe the art of selling is very underrated in tech, don't you think? When we discussed Elon Musk in our episode on him, you said that one of the most remarkable things about him wasn't the tech prowess, but the ability he had to sell people on his companies.
0: Yeah, he was the greatest salesman, greatest fundraiser in the world ever, is what some of the people who know him have told me. I have to say, my first job ever was selling advertising space in a computer magazine.
1: Were you good at it?
0: I was actually pretty good at it. I've got to say.
1: Wasted in journalism. Yeah.
0: But I tell you what, those sales skills about trying to pin someone down are incredibly valuable lessons, I think. Sometimes when you're trying to persuade someone to do an interview, those skills come right
1: back.
0: Very
1: true. And I think if you're trying to get a job in tech, being charming actually gets you quite a long way.
0: Yeah. Anyway, in 2000, T-Mobile, the mobile telecoms company, bought a chunk of that company which he hung on to, remember, SMS.at, which had changed its name to UCP, in what was at that time Austria's largest ever private equity transaction. And it wouldn't be the last time Toto made money from this company. Within 2 years of founding March 15, Toto had made a profit of more than $30 million. So by the millennium, Toto's a multimillionaire, aged just 28.
1: while his venture capital

0: crypto fund was growing that bank account. Toto had never quite lost his love for motorsport.
1: And now he's got a few quid.
2: So age 30, he returned to racing part-time, mainly with Grand Tourer cars, GT cars. These are kind of luxury high-performance vehicles. They're designed for fast but comfortable long-distance driving. His first year back, he came sixth in the FIA Gran Turismo World Championship. A few years later, he won the Dubai 24-hour race, a major round-the-clock race. It's a bit like the Le Mans 24-hour race, but done in Dubai.
0: And these are just races where you just race for 24 hours straight.
2: Yeah, you have to, you change drivers. Sometimes the cars will break down. You have a bunch of mechanics on board. Like I say, it's a test of endurance, both in driving and engineering terms.
0: Well, Toto was also starting to, at this point, mix business with pleasure. In 2002, he started a new venture, co-owning a racing driver management company with two-time Formula One world champion Mika Hakkinen. There, he looked after some young drivers who, in his words, drivers that were like me 10 years prior had no means, so I was paying for them. This included the early career of a Finnish Formula One driver, Valtteri Bottas.
2: He also had a boy of his own to look after at home because in 2002, Toto's first son was born. He'd recently married a woman called Stephanie, though there's very little information available about that relationship. We know they also had a daughter together and were together for the best part of a decade, probably divorcing in the late 2000s.
0: But let's get back to the money. And there was plenty more of it still to be made. In 2004, Toto and Rene founded another venture capital fund called March 16.
2: This fund was a bit larger. It had a team of 27 people, offices in Vienna, Berlin, Zurich, Tel Aviv, Warsaw. That text messaging company we've mentioned twice already, now called UCP, was sold to the American tech group Amdocs at a value of $275 million. So well worth hanging on to that one.
0: Yeah, well worth giving half a Porsche to a teenage boy.
2: Yeah, boy, I bet the other guys saw about that.
0: Well, there's another investment worth mentioning. After that big payout, Toto acquired a 49% stake in German company HWA, which builds and races Mercedes cars in Germany's domestic touring series. Engineer Hans-Werner Olfrecht, whom the company is named after, described Toto, he can see round corners. When he makes a strategy, he is not only looking straight forward, he is also looking what is coming from the side. And HWA made him some serious money. He helped to take it public, which earned him $85 million.
2: So now we'll get to 2009. Toto's now 37 years old. He's come to the Nürburgring, the first track he'd ever stepped foot on, and the one that inspired him to race, remember. It's nicknamed the Green Hell. It was actually taken off the Grand Prix circuit in 1976 after Austria's greatest racing driver, Niki Lauda, had a very near fatal crash. I remember that one pretty well as well. He got very badly burnt, Niki Lauda. But Toto was attempting to beat the lap record for the Nordschleife, the North Loop, and the longest section, 13 miles long with around 170 corners. That's the thing about the Nürburgring. It is much longer than your average Formula One track. It goes right through the forest. It's quite a thing.
0: Well, quite a spectacle.
2: Yeah.
0: He was attempting to beat a lap time of 7 minutes, 7 seconds for a Grand Tourer car. And many friends, including Niki Lauda, told him it was stupid. Or as Toto put it, you had to squeeze your ass cheeks and commit. That is a real Toto wolfism, I think. On his warm-up lap, Toto beat the record by almost 5 seconds, but he felt there was something wrong with the car and the tyres didn't feel quite right. But when it came to it, he pushed the worry out of his mind and he says, "This is where I broke my rule to take the calculated risk."
2: His tyre blew out in the most dangerous part of the track and he hit the guardrail at 180 miles an hour. The car spun 180 degrees, it smashed into steel barriers and recorded an impact of 27 G, 27 times the force of gravity. When the car finally stopped rolling, Toto got out of the car, took off his gloves, stepped over the guardrail and then collapsed. He was found on the grass and only regained consciousness in the ambulance.
0: He had severe concussion and a broken vertebrae. At the hospital, Toto initially thought that he was paralysed. He said, "In that moment, I said to myself, no more competitive racing." But he had no major lasting issues, thankfully, except that the crash had dislodged his olfactory nerve, so he couldn't smell or taste anything for 6 months.
2: I think that is quite a getaway. But the crash did bring him something. After his accident, he got a call from a Scottish driver called Susie Stoddart, who was racing cars for HWA. She called to wish him well on behalf of HWA Mercedes drivers, just passing on the respect from everyone in the organisation. At that point, they didn't know each other that well. But as Susie remembered, it was supposed to be a 10-minute call. It lasted an hour. And after 8 months of dating, they got engaged and married 2 years later and went on to have a son in 2017. So something good came out of the crash.
0: Something very good came out of the crash. I mean, it also meant that Toto stopped racing himself, but instead he got more involved in the business side of racing, and that will be absolutely pivotal to how he becomes a billionaire. 7 months after the crash, he bought a 16% stake in Williams Racing Team, getting a seat on the board. And Williams was a pioneering team in Formula One. They held multiple world championships in the 80s and 90s, but they had been struggling to recapture that old dominance.
2: And although his role was initially financial, it did bring him closer into the sport that he loved, of course. In 2011, he advised Williams on their IPO, their sale of shares. And by July 2012, he increased his involvement by becoming an executive director, a role just below or alongside what's known as the team principal.
0: And that year, Williams got its first race win in 8 years at the Spanish Grand Prix. And to celebrate, Toto and Susie ate tacos on the beach, and she told Toto, "Remember this moment, we're Grand Prix winners for the first time."
2: And success gets you noticed. He got a call from Daimler, the parent company of Mercedes-Benz. Mercedes had entered Formula One a few years earlier, but Daimler wanted to know why they weren't doing very well. Toto told them they needed to spend more money. Mercedes was spending less than Williams. And you've got to remember, mainly, Formula One is a competition between two teams of engineers. And whoever's got the best engineers tends winning. I would say 95% of success is having the fastest car. The other 5% is having the best driver. And they will still say it's still worth paying tens of millions to a really good driver, because that extra 0.1 of a second on a lap can make the difference between winning and losing. This is a mind-bogglingly expensive sport to get into.
0: Well, they needed money to do all this stuff. And by this point, Toto had a lot of it. He became an owner of the Mercedes Formula One team, buying a 30% stake, which Forbes estimated cost him $50 million. And at the same time, they offered him a job. So within months of joining Williams, Toto then moved on to Mercedes, becoming their executive director. Bad news for Williams. Well, at the point that Toto joined Mercedes, Lewis Hamilton was already their driver alongside Nico Rosberg. Under Toto's leadership and with Lewis behind the wheel, Mercedes became an unstoppable force. Between 2014 and 2021, they took home the Constructors' Championship 8 years in a row. That is the record for the most number of consecutive wins. And Lewis took home the Drivers' Championship 7 years, which means he jointly holds a record with Michael Schumacher. And with every win, by the way, Mercedes was also earning millions in prize money, because this is also a very, very financially incentivized sport. In 2020, the team earned over $70 million.
2: I'd be very surprised if $70 million covered their costs for that season. And worth saying that you talked about the Constructors' Championship is very important. For car manufacturers, it's a shop window of engineering prestige, because actually some of the technology that gets developed on Formula One makes it into road cars eventually.
0: It is a huge commercial saying, well, you can't quite make Formula One, but you can drive one of our cars
2: exactly.
0: For consumers.
2: And as Mercedes' success grew, so did Toto's reputation. He's steering them to win after win after win. And it's worth taking a moment to describe an F1 season. The whole shebang, this caravan of parts and people moves every week from country to country. It's a bit like a sort of touring engineering circus. Toto says he'll fly around 600 hours during the racing season and can spend 300 nights out of the year in hotels.
0: So team principals are in fierce competition, but they also spend so much of their time together. It's sort of like a weird bunker mentality. They're also constantly interviewed by the press about each other. Toto has said it's an alpha male thing. You want to beat the other guy.
2: For years, Toto's arch rival was Red Bull Racing's then team principal Christian Horner. In 2021, Toto sent an all-staff email from the engineers to the cooks that they should find their opposite number at Red Bull and look at them every day, put the picture right in front of you so you know whom to beat. What are the cooks saying? I've got to make a better egg.
0: Well, Christian Horner has said that Toto is, in his words, a tax evader in Monaco who runs his team from a distance and someone very driven by the balance sheet and a control freak. In response, Toto said, his statements no longer trigger any emotions in me because it shoots in all the directions. Toto, in fact, has compared Christian to a yapping terrier dog.
2: Ooh, ouch.
0: Yeah, I can't imagine Christian Horner was very happy about that.
2: But it is true that Toto is the only team principal who's also a significant co-owner of the team. But Toto insists, "I would give up every single penny of the profits to win."
0: Well, let's get back to the money, because some big changes at Formula One were about to help Toto's journey to a billion. In 2017, Liberty Media bought Formula One for approximately $8 billion, and in the process, finally pushing Formula One's owner Bernie Ecclestone out. Now, this deal was the start of a new era for the sport that had been declining in popularity.
2: Yeah, that's right. After the Bernie Eccleston years, because Bernie Eccleston turned it from a pretty marginal sport into this world-beating...
0: It was sexy, it was glamorous.
2: It was sexy, it was glamorous, but it had begun to just sort of plateau or decline in popularity. But then its profile was about to get a boost because in 2019, Netflix released Drive to Survive, a documentary following the teams each race season. And it brought a new, young and female audience to the sport because it reframed Formula One from a technical sport into more of a human drama. The show proved so popular it drew record crowds to races. More races were added to the schedule, including Miami and Las Vegas.
0: Toto has compared the show, this is interesting, to Keeping Up with the Kardashians.
2: Yeah.
0: And if that's the case, then Toto probably is Kim. He is the breakout star. And if you watch Drive to Survive, yeah, it does sometimes feel more like a reality show than straight documentary.
2: In 2021, Formula One introduced a cost cap, which limited the amount of money a team can spend during a calendar year to $145 million. I told you it was more than $70 million that they won in that season. And that's quite interesting because up to that point, the bigger the company, the more they could spend. You've got a massive advantage.
0: Yeah, the more money you can throw at it.
2: Meanwhile, Red Bull's young teammate, a guy called Max Verstappen, was proving himself to be a once-in-a-generation driver. And after a competitive and divisive season, Max clinched the championship from Lewis at the final race in Abu Dhabi after a very controversial call by the then race director, Michael Massey. And it denied Lewis Hamilton a record-breaking eighth world championship title.
0: Yeah.
2: And it was later deemed human error by the FIA, the governing body. And Toto said the best man that day didn't win, and it's still something that stings. If you're Lewis Hamilton, that's probably one of the biggest disappointments of your entire life.
0: And this brought an end to Mercedes' winning streak, with Christian Horner's Red Bull taking the lead for the next few seasons. And that meant less prize money for Toto, but that didn't really matter because of the increase in popularity of the sport overall, because more eyeballs on Formula One meant more sponsorship money.
2: One of the first things you notice about Formula One, if you're new to the sport, is the amount of advertising that is on trackside, on the drivers' clothing, on the cars. There isn't a spare inch on anything that hasn't got some global logo on it because it's a big global sport.
0: And there have been, you know, there is some criticism that Formula One and racing in general is sort of a means for these companies, some of whom can be quite controversial, like petrochemical companies, to essentially sports wash their reputation.
2: Yeah, and if you remember what happened during the Qatar World Cup, there was a lot of talk about sports washing then, which is saying that, you know, in countries which have questionable human rights records, for example, that the awarding of major sporting events to them helps them bolster their global prestige in a way that some people feel uncomfortable with. The same accusation has been levelled at Formula One. Formula One has always maintained that bringing the sport to these regions opens them up to the world and forces engagement on critical issues.
0: But the difference is that once you get a Formula One race, you're usually hosting that Formula One race for a long time, unlike the Olympics.
2: Yeah, and what's also interesting about it is that there was a time when Formula One was seen as literally the kind of apogee, the zenith of sort of gas-guzzling petrol cars. And if you think about the emissions, not only on the cars around the track, but moving the entire shebang from country to country, like all green stuff, it seems to have fallen slightly further down the agenda. Who knows why that is? What's going to be very interesting is that if you talk to the engineers, they'll say that the drivers are only a small part of it. It may not be long before we have, I don't know, Meta versus OpenAI or whatever. It'll have to be two artificial intelligence racing against each other and we'll take out the humans completely. Anyway, let's get back to why we're here, which is the money.
0: By 2023, Mercedes Formula One's value was estimated at $3.8 billion. That's a 274% rise from 2019. And this made it the second most valuable team in the sport behind Ferrari, which, you know, occupies that top spot due to a long-established heritage. It's also worth noting at this point that Williams had the lowest valuation at $725 million. So it was actually a pretty good move by Toto to jump
2: ship.
0: Interestingly, Forbes actually credits the increase in value largely to the rule changes that reduced spending, thereby forcing teams to become more profitable.
2: Because the temptation would have been to spend every last penny on trying to win. When that is capped, you become more profitable. So I find that very interesting. And let's not forget, of course, the important bit about this is that Toto owns a third of the team. So in 2023, Forbes estimated he had become a billionaire worth $1.6 billion.
0: So that's where our billionaire story ends. On the Good Bad Billionaire podcast, we've also scored him on a set of billionaire categories: wealth, controversy, power and legacy. You can find that by searching for Good Bad Billionaire wherever you get your podcasts. There we also have over 80 episodes exploring the lives of the super rich, from celebrities to CEOs.
2: Good Bad Billionaire is a BBC Studios production for the BBC World Service.
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7: This week on People Fixing the World from the BBC World Service, we're in Uganda, a country that once experienced a brutal civil war.
8: They could come at night and abduct the children. So I was among the victims. They came in one night, then they took me when I'm sleeping inside my father's house. So from there, I spent 4 to 5 years in the bush.
7: We'll find out how these survivors are coping with life after the war, thanks to rescued street dogs.
9: I can share with my dog, Bailey, here. I can tell him what I went through, and in a way that will be a therapy for me.
7: Travel to Uganda with me, Myra Anubi, as we hear about this heartwarming pairing between civil war survivors and street dogs on People Fixing the World. But first, the BBC News.
10: BBC News with Danielle Jawowiecka. The head of the World Health Organization, who's in the Democratic Republic of the Congo, is due to travel to the remote northeastern province of Ituri, the centre of the current Ebola outbreak. Tedros Adhanom Ghebreyesus is spearheading efforts to contain the virus, of which there have been over 1,000 suspected cases. Our Africa correspondent Barbara Plett-Usher reports.
11: Dr. Tedros met international partners in Kinshasa when he arrived, discussing how to build up and coordinate the response to the Ebola outbreak with the Congolese government. Now he is visiting the epicenter to see the situation for himself. He has warned that there are many challenges because it's a rare virus with no vaccine and because the remote area is plagued by conflict and mass displacement, which helps spread the disease. The WHO says testing capacity has improved. Tons of medical aid is also arriving, and there's some progress on building treatment centres, but there's much more to do before the virus is contained.
10: Scientists have carried out a large-scale international trial of a DNA test that can distinguish between breast cancer patients who need chemotherapy and those who do not. The results suggest millions of women could safely avoid chemotherapy, sparing them its toxic side effects, instead being safely treated with hormone therapy alone. The BBC has learned that Ukraine is using a new generation of AI-powered drones to step up its attacks on Russian targets. They've been striking logistical targets in occupied southern Ukraine, which may disrupt supplies to the front line. Paul Brown reports.
12: Footage released by pro-Ukrainian social media channels shows multiple strikes on vehicles between the cities of Mariupol and Melitopol. The aftermath of these attacks has also been captured on video by motorists as they pass scattered wreckage on the roadside. Analysts say the operation is making use of Ukraine's Hornet drone, an AI-enabled unmanned aerial vehicle, or UAV, which has been trained using thousands of hours of video to identify Russian military targets. Experts told us that the Hornet has a 150-kilometre range and packs more than enough explosive to take out non-armoured vehicles.
10: The US Defence Secretary Pete Hegseth has said the US is more than capable of restarting the war with Iran. He was speaking after President Trump met his advisers to decide whether to extend the current ceasefire. Addressing a defence summit in Singapore, Mr. Hegseth also urged Asian states to ramp up military spending to counter China's growing power. From there, Saranjana Tiwari reports.
13: Speaking at the Shangri-La dialogue, Mr. Hegseth had both warnings and reassurance. No state, including China, can impose hegemony on Asia, he said, without unraveling the regional balance of power. But he did say that ties with Beijing are better than they've been in many years, with more military-to-military communication. Significantly, he said future arms sales to Taiwan will rest with President Trump personally.
10: World News from the BBC. The United States military has carried out another strike on a boat in the Eastern Pacific, the third attack this week. U.S. Southern Command said three people were killed. It accused the vessel of engaging in drug trafficking. No evidence was provided. Video showed the boat being engulfed by a massive fireball. More than 200 people have been killed since the U.S. began targeting boats in the region in September. The legality of the strikes have been repeatedly questioned, as they appear to target civilians posing no immediate threat. Rescuers in Laos have pulled four more people from a flooded cave complex where they'd become trapped. Another was freed yesterday. Two people are still missing. Earlier this week, specialist divers found the men alive inside a narrow tunnel which they'd entered looking for gold. They were trapped by flash flooding which blocked their way out. Russia is stepping up its pressure on the Armenian Prime Minister Nikol Pashinyan ahead of general elections next weekend. Moscow has recalled its ambassador for consultations over Armenia's growing ties with the European Union. On Friday, President Putin urged Mr. Pashinyan to hold a referendum on joining the EU, saying Armenia needed to decide between the EU and remaining part of the Russian-led Eurasian Economic Union. The Spanish tennis legend Rafael Nadal has said he spent nearly all of his career in pain. Nadal broke his left foot during his Madrid Open final victory in 2005. He told the BBC World Service that foot injury started his problems and it meant tennis became a race against time.
14: After 2005, due to my injury on my foot, I was playing all my career with limitation, with a chronic injury. The origin of all my problems in my body, I think, are the foot. And because of that, I had to stay over positive and to try to find a way always to be on court again.
10: And that's the latest BBC News.
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7: From the BBC World Service, I'm Myra Anubi, and this is People Fixing the World, a programme that brings hope right to your doorstep. Today, I'm taking you back to the East African country of Uganda to meet the pets and the people that are helping each other get through really traumatic experiences.
8: The impact is positive because now the nightmare that I was having before, getting a rubber nail and joining the comfort dog, is no more.
7: A quick warning that we'll hear powerful but upsetting stories about violence and animal cruelty. But in all this, we'll also hear a story of hope. On a green field at the edge of the city of Gulu in the north of Uganda, a group of men and women are training their dogs. Overseeing it all with a kind word and gentle encouragement is Francis Okello Oloya.
16: Sit, watch me, handshake, down.
7: Despite this gentle scene, there's a darker history here. All these people have suffered some sort of trauma. Back in the 1990s and 2000s, this region was torn apart by a violent insurgency. It was carried out by a group called the Lord's Resistance Army, led by the warlord Joseph Kony. Rape, mutilation and murder were commonplace. Tens of thousands were abducted to become child soldiers. Over 2 million people fled their homes.
16: Majority of the people in northern Uganda were heavily affected psychologically. Some of us lost our property. Some people even lost their body parts. Some families lost their lives.
7: Francis lived through those terrible times and unfortunately ended up becoming a victim as well.
16: I became a war trauma survivor due to a bomb blast that rendered me totally blind, and that was the worst experience I've ever had in my life at the age of 12.
7: Mm. How did life change for you?
16: Coping with life was not easy. I became actually very bitter about myself and I lost hope.
7: But his salvation came in an unexpected way.
16: Fortunately, I got two dogs belonging to a neighbor of the school. And these dogs instinctively began helping me to support me to navigate the school compound from the sleeping quarter to the classrooms. And that gave me confidence and hope. And I knew I got good friends in times of need.
7: So these dogs, they started walking next to you and guiding you around?
16: Yes, they instinctively, without even training them, they learned that I needed help. When I am walking and my white cane is touching the ground like this, these dogs would run and come to me and they would lead me to the classrooms and would wait for me and lead me back to the sleeping quarters. So it was amazing. Billy, sit down. Sit.
7: Francis now has his own beautiful dog called Bailey. It's clear that dogs changed your life. But how is it that you thought that the same dogs could help people who had experienced trauma?
16: Going through post-traumatic stress disorders and depression, and I got the two dogs coming to help me, I related it with our community war trauma survivors, that many of them were rejected, stigmatized. So because of limited mental health care services, I realized that dogs could step in to fill the gap in providing the psychotherapy using animal companionship program. Walk.
7: Francis went on to study psychology at university and then set up the Comfort Dog Project here in Gulu back in 2014 through a charity called the Big Fix Uganda. They rescue street dogs and train them to be therapy dogs for people who've gone through trauma. The idea of therapy dogs isn't new. They've been used in many places around the world to help people suffering from things like PTSD. But using street dogs for this is something different.
16: High five.
7: Some of the people who now have these dogs are doing training exercises on a patch of grass in their compound. Francis calls them guardians because they protect animals that were once so overlooked. All 10 guardians are standing in a circle. Beside them, their dogs, their friends, their pets. And in the middle, one by one, each guardian goes in with their dog. They start to practice some tricks. And like any other training would be, the dogs do get snacks. They get treats for following along. What is very, very interesting to see is that the dogs are very obedient. There's a sense of safety, you know, just being next to their guardians. And it's a very special thing to see. These four-legged guys also do some pretty impressive tricks. Wow. One of the guardians is holding a ring. And her dog is jumping through and getting a treat.
16: Walk.
7: I catch up with one of the guardians in between the dog training exercises.
15: I'm Robert. And then with my dog, Iravanono.
7: Why does he have that name?
15: Yeah, that name means you disturb me for nothing.
7: Does he usually disturb you?
15: No, it means if you disturb me, you disturb me for nothing. I'm a friend to everyone.
7: Oh, it basically means anytime, just come and disturb me.
15: Yeah.
7: How does it feel having this dog?
15: Yeah, I feel this dog is like a part of my body. Because whenever I'm away, he's the first child to welcome me back home. Before my own child welcomes me, you find her running, welcoming me. So I feel proud of her. He changed my life.
7: It's wonderful to see the love and care that these former stray dogs receive from their owners. But this hasn't always been the case. Francis tells me what the perception of dogs is amongst many people in this area.
16: Our community used to have dogs for hunting and guarding homes. They would not even take care of them. And once the dogs do something wrong, definitely they're subjected to torture, beatings, and stoning. So the dogs run away from home, looking for where to survive. Mm-hmm. So the tradition here was a little bit negative about the life of dogs. I don't know, maybe because the dogs do not produce milk, do not produce meat for people to consume.
17: They're different from farming animals.
16: At the beginning, when we were pairing the comfort dogs, some people would ask questions that, why have you been given dogs instead of goats? Our response is that a dog is a social animal and it will always be there for you. They will not reject you. They will not run away from you. They will give you comfort.
17: And there's a special relationship between these guardians and the dogs, because the dogs have also gone through trauma.
16: Yes. Once a dog that has been subjected to brutal treatment, rejection, and neglect, that dog would be looking for someone to take care of them. Equally the same with the war trauma survivors. Many of them were rejected by their own families. Many of them would not easily socialize because of feeling of shame and guilt. So the best way to start helping them is get a friend who does not reject you, does not stigmatize, and that is a dog.
8: Maybe some challenge come, because, you know, dogs like human beings.
7: After the training, the guardians rest in the shade under a tree with their dogs. Like group therapy, this is where they share stories about their dogs and also open up about their past. It's an important part of all the work done here. Today, the session is led by social worker Laura Achand.
18: It's always a session to check how the guardians are doing. We ask them also about their bonding with their dogs. If there are any other issues, they are free to share with us. Maybe if a guardian has personal problem that she or he is feeling uncomfortable to share in the group, can walk into our office and we talk one-on-one. So we offer counseling to help them feel better and continue with life.
7: Right next to the Comfort Dog Training Ground is another building run by the same charity. This is the Big Fix Uganda Dog Hospital. These are the only vets in the whole of northern Uganda. It's where rescued street dogs are first looked after before they become therapy dogs. Godra Ayebazibwe is one of the vets.
19: Hello, hi, Myra. Nice to meet you. I've come here, but I don't have a pet.
20: Okay, so you're welcome. If you will allow me, I would love to give you a brief tour.
19: Absolutely. Our hospital.
20: Yes.
19: Absolutely. So this right here is our treatment room. We currently have a little puppy.
20: Oh
19: my gosh.
20: Yes.
19: And it's got a cone on its neck. Why is that?
20: Oh, he has a wound. If you look over there, we have a bandage the wound, so we don't want him leaking the area.
19: You must receive animals here who are sometimes very vulnerable.
20: Yeah, we do receive animals in a very bad state, I would say. The most common cases, one, are wounds, but these are wounds that have taken weeks without any medical intervention, so we get them when they're very, very septic, very necrotic. Second would be animal cruelty acts. Others have been animals that have been dumped in holes, abandoned in holes. So we have them treated here. After the treatment, they are rehabilitated by the CDP program. Most times, it's usually the guardians of the CDP classes that take on these dogs and foster them.
19: And just to be clear, by CDP, you mean the Comfort Dog Project?
20: Yes, ma'am, the Comfort Dog Project.
7: The hospital is funded by donations and only charges a small amount for people that can afford to pay. The team here also do a lot of community work to help stop the spread of rabies and to improve the treatment of animals in the area.
20: We hold radio talk shows actually every week. We have Radio Mega FM, it's a radio station. So we go on air and then, you know, talk to people about different ways to care for the dog. And then secondly, the Comfort Dog Project team goes out to different schools, teaching them about animal welfare mainly. And then also they let them know that there is a place here that they can come to when they need the care.
7: From the city of Gulu in northern Uganda, I'm Myra Anubi and you're listening to People Fixing the World from the BBC World Service. Today we're hearing powerful and occasionally upsetting stories containing violence and animal cruelty and looking at how rehabilitating stray dogs can help people recover from trauma. Earlier at the training session, I spoke to Robert, one of the guardians. I wanted to find out a bit more about his story and what impact having a dog has had on him. So we drive a short distance to his home in a small village. He's got a neat compound with a group of traditional thatched huts. We sit under a tree with his furry friend, Arobinono. Robert starts telling me how the Lord's Resistance Army came to his village and forced him to join the rebellion.
8: They could come at night and abduct the children. So I was among the victims. They came in one night. Then they took me when I'm sleeping inside my father's house.
7: And how old were you at that time?
8: By that time I was 18 years. So from there I spent 4 to 5 years in the bush.
7: Whilst he was with the rebels, Robert says they beat him and forced him to torture his friends so as to ensure loyalty. So eventually you fought with them and potentially killed with them?
8: Yeah, I fought with them because they tell you if you play around, your enemies just kill you. So you have to fight hard to protect yourself. So during those battling with the government army, you find that you are killing people. And if you don't kill, they kill you.
7: After one battle, Robert managed to escape and eventually returned home. But readjusting to normal life was tough. He was scared people wouldn't accept him because of the things he had done.
8: So I was worried and I was having a lot of depression because it could be that tomorrow or any day they can be the attitude of killing me or putting me in a prison.
7: What was the impact on you after spending all that time with the rebellion group?
8: Before, I wanted to study and be a person that have future. But when they took me there, all those 5 years, it cut off my plan, and I was still very young.
7: And was it easy for you to talk to people about what you had gone through?
8: Yeah, it wasn't easy because you don't trust anybody. You have to have secrets, and maybe you beat somebody, friend or somebody, mom, or maybe you burn somebody's house. So if you discuss a lot about you, your life in the community becomes so dangerous. So we keep our secret and we keep silent. Yes.
7: Until you met Arobinono?
8: Yeah, until when I met Arobinono, when I joined the Comfort Dog Project.
7: Robert was assessed by Francis and the team, who decided he would benefit from having a dog. He'd always liked dogs, so it was easy for him to connect with Arobinono, who had been left alone when his previous owner died. So your first dog and yourself, you had both gone through difficult times.
8: Yes.
7: And you had to find each other. You had to start trusting each other.
8: Yes. That is why I accepted him, because they told me that the first guardian died, so Arobinono left alone. So also me, I said, ever since he has gone through the tough time, I also went through the tough time. I have to be with him. We will try our best to become friends and we solve our pain together.
7: Wow. Did it work? Did it help?
8: It worked well. He became my most trusted dog. He obeyed me. He always respect me. So from there, I become somebody who know how to control hunger. I became somebody who know how to forgive others. And I became someone who can stand before the audience and make speeches just because of a rubber nono.
17: What has been the impact of having this dog in your life?
8: The impact is positive because now the nightmare that I was having before, getting a rubber nono and joining the comfort dogs, is no more.
17: You used to have nightmares, but now they've stopped.
8: Now it is stopped. I always have a dream that I was fighting. That one is no more. So now I dream about playing with her, petting her. So all those dreams always come to my mind, but not those negative dreams.
17: I was really moved by the relationship between Robert and his dog, especially after all the terrible things he was forced to do by the rebels. But there are many other people who suffered here during the conflict. A short drive away, I meet a cheerful woman called Evelyn.
0: Hello.
21: Hello.
0: Hello. How are you?
21: I'm fine. How are you?
0: Good. Where is Peyote? Oh, there is Peyote.
21: Peyote.
0: Hello, Peyote. How do you get him to greet someone? What do you say?
21: Afoyo.
0: Afoyo.
21: Afoyo, mater.
0: Okay, thank you.
17: We sit down on a mat outside her small brick home. I immediately notice something familiar and special. Like the other guardians, Evelyn stays close to her dog, Peyote, holding his paw as we start talking about the terrible things she went through.
22: During the insurgency, the rebels came and took my husband and killed him. They then stabbed me several times, so I was left a widow with my children to look after. For 20 years, I couldn't sleep properly. When I did fall asleep, I would have terrible nightmares. When I heard about the big fix, I met Francis and he offered me counseling, and I now get enough sleep in the night and I feel much better.
17: First of all, thank you for telling me your story. And I'm sorry. I can see you have a lot of animals here. Did you ever have a dog? Did you like dogs?
22: I love dogs. I had a dog before for security at home. That dog wasn't trained to listen or obey any instructions. But Peyote listens to me when I talk to him. And when I return home, Peyote will run and welcome me.
17: Has Peyote helped you deal with some of the pain that you experienced?
22: When I am alone, I can get very sad. But you can see that Peyote is playful. He makes me laugh and he's all over me. So when I'm with him, I'm busy and forget all my other worries.
17: You had a dog before. Did you ever think at any time that dogs can actually help people in this way?
22: Before, I had no idea that a dog had any use except for security. But Peyote has really helped me and changed my life. And now I even think Peyote is my counselor and gives me more comfort than any person can.
17: The Comfort Dog Project has now helped more than 120 people, like Evelyn and Robert. But what exactly is it about dogs that has this effect on people? I turn back to Francis Okello Oloya for an answer.
9: The dogs understand our language when we give them trust, and we also relate with them well through friendly touch, eye contacts, and also talking with them. And that will also help to trigger the neurochemical called oxytocin that helps in calming the body. We can also trust the dog and you narrate your personal stories. Traumatic events, I can share with my dog, Bailey here. I can tell him what I went through. In a way, I will be releasing the heaviness of the traumatic events. And in a way, that will be a therapy for me. So having a dog as a friend is a medicine in healing trauma.
7: It's been such a treat seeing how these pets and people are helping each other. It really redefines what it means when people say that dogs can be man's best friend. Now, if you've suffered any distress from anything you've heard on the program today and need support, you could speak to a health professional or an organization that offers help. 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And I wonder, has a dog or any other animal changed your life? If so, I'd love to hear all about it. Send me a voice note or a message to the WhatsApp number +44 8000 321 721. As always, I'll be back next week with more positive news. Until then, thanks for listening.
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24: Sydney Harbour is one of the most beautiful cities in the world. And when you add fireworks and lights, it's a spectacle like no other. With the Sydney Opera House and Harbour Bridge as the canvas, a team of artists work in designing, creating and painting the city sky for the world to wonder at. But what goes into the biggest event on the Sydney calendar? Join me, Regina Botros, as I find out for In the Studio after the news.
10: BBC News with Danielle Jawowiecka. The head of the World Health Organization, who's in the Democratic Republic of the Congo, is due to travel to the remote northeastern province of Ituri, the centre of the current Ebola outbreak. Tedros Adhanom Ghebreyesus is aiming to spearhead efforts to contain the virus. Scientists have trialled a test that can distinguish between breast cancer patients who need chemotherapy and those who do not. The results suggest millions of women could safely avoid chemotherapy, sparing them its toxic side effects. The United States, Britain and Australia have announced they're working together to develop undersea drones. The British Defence Secretary, John Healey, said they would comprise both sensors and weapons. The US Defence Secretary, Pete Hegseth, has said the US is more than capable of restarting the war with Iran. He was speaking after President Trump met his advisers to decide whether to extend the current ceasefire. No decision has been announced. The US military has carried out another strike on a boat in the eastern Pacific, the third attack this week. US Southern Command said three people were killed. It accused the vessel of engaging in drug trafficking. No evidence was provided. A US school district has secured a $27 million settlement from major social media companies after claiming their platforms fueled a student mental health crisis. Breathitt County in Kentucky is among more than 1,000 school districts across the US to file similar lawsuits. Russia is stepping up its pressure on the Armenian Prime Minister Nikol Pashinyan ahead of general elections next weekend, which pit him against mainly pro-Russian opposition parties. Moscow has recalled its ambassador for consultations over Armenia's growing ties with the European Union. Rescuers in Laos have pulled four more people from a flooded cave complex where they'd become trapped. Another was freed yesterday. Two people are still missing. And that's the latest BBC News.
25: Ladies and gentlemen, good morning. Thank you so much for being here this morning for Sydney New Year's Eve. My name is Stephen Gilby. I'm the producer of major events.
24: Welcome to the documentary In the Studio from the BBC World Service, the program that takes you inside the creative process with the artists who light up your world. I'm Regina Botros.
25: Please welcome the Lord Mayor of Sydney, Clover Moore.
26: We're expecting a million visitors around our harbour and we're expecting 425 million people around the world to be watching.
24: Before we go any further, I want to mark the moment in which you're hearing this story. These interviews were recorded before the fatal attacks at Bondi in Sydney. Violence that shook the nation. Out of respect for those who lost their lives and loved ones, and for a city in mourning, this program was held back till now.
26: Our celebrations will include the smoking ceremony on the harbour.
24: Well, it's a hot Thursday on the 4th of December, and I'm standing on the Fleet Steps in Sydney's Royal Botanical Gardens. Right in front of me, the harbour is sparkling. The Opera House is off to the left, striking a sharp profile against the blue, blue sky. And just behind it, the Harbour Bridge. It's hard to believe that in less than a month, this whole view will explode into colour in one of the biggest shows on earth.
26: At midnight, we'll have the world's best fireworks. They'll be launched from Sydney Harbour, from the Opera House, from barges around the harbour, from rooftops. 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
24: A few years ago, I followed the team behind the scenes, and now I'm back to see what's in store for 2025.
25: Please welcome the King of Fireworks, Fortunato Foti.
3: For our family, 2025 marks the 29th year of being part of the Sydney New Year's Eve fireworks. So in total, there's over 40,000 project effects that have been designed to the soundtracks by Nookie for Calling Country and John Amar for Midnight. It's more than 9,000 tonnes of fireworks, various fireworks reflecting Australia's flora and fauna, and scoping and fracturing fireworks.
24: Fortunato Foti is the man behind the fireworks. He's been designing this spectacular event for 29 years.
6: We're entertainers at the end of the day. If we can bring, you know, enjoyment to people for that, you know, 10, 12 minutes, well, we're doing our job.
3: We dedicate over 10,000 hours, crew of 75 staff across New Year's Eve.
6: The bridge, the Opera House, the city rooftops. For us, that's our canvas. The fireworks become our paint.
24: There are two lots of fireworks across the night. Midnight, but also Calling Country at 9 p.m. And this year's theme is Australian flora and fauna.
6: So there's willow shells, there's palm trees, there's flowers, peonies, chrysanthemums. We're doing the two waterfall moments off the bridge, one from the top that'll run down the face of the bridge and a traditional one from underneath. We've got 8 water-based fireworks platforms, 4 on the east, 4 on the west, 6 pyrotechnic aerial drones with 144 pyrotechnic effects on each, 6 city rooftops, the Sydney Harbour Bridge, Sydney Opera House and Glebe Island.
24: Let's talk about the 12 o'clock. What is the story of the fireworks?
6: Yeah, look, our story follows pretty much the soundtrack created by John Omar. So that's the basis of what design that I do. Similarly for Calling Country Fireworks, with a soundtrack by Nookie, more of an Indigenous theme, and the colours, the earthy colours. So we try and follow the track to give us the inspiration of what type of fireworks we use.
11: Hello, hello, hello. I'm John Omar, the musical composer for the 2025 fireworks.
24: So what was your main source of inspiration for this night of nights?
11: Ooh, just the ecstatic feeling of New Year's Eve. The various memories that I have of that evening through my lifetime, going way back to when I was a kid and remember watching the fireworks as a child, all the way up to partying on a boat on the harbour for the first time. And yeah, just that sensation of ecstasy.
24: Having all of that memory, how does it feel to like have the responsibility or the joy of making something for a night that so many people are going to hear?
11: The responsibility has only really struck me now that I'm standing here doing an interview in front of the Harbour Bridge, because the composition process started first, you know, so I delivered the music and then all the other creators have kind of worked to that timeline. So it was sort of at the beginning of the year that I started writing, and it's so far away from the actual moment. I didn't feel the pressure or the grandeur of it until right about now.
24: What?
11: I want to start again now.
24: What was that? Can you cast your mind back to that first moment? Like, where do you start in a composition?
11: What's the feeling I want people to feel at that moment, or what do I want to feel at that moment?
24: What did you want them to feel? Like, I mean, it's not just one thing. I imagine a piece of music is like a story, isn't it?
11: Yeah, I mean, you know, there's peaks and troughs, and but ultimately, like, it is a sense of euphoria, and it's a release, and it's a celebration. So the music needs to do all of that, but it definitely has dynamics as well. There's moments of reflection, there's moments of intensity, there's even, I would say, relentless moments. I guess sort of tapping into some of the darker times through the year, there's a catharsis to New Year's Eve where it's like you kind of let go of everything. It's going to be pretty bombastic with thousands of fireworks just exploding in the sky, energy and screaming and celebration.
24: The whole event is a massive collaboration with pyrotechnics, music, video and lighting. And Ziggy Ziglar is the lighting director.
12: We're all artists in this group. It's fantastic. The music that Jono has created is electric. And paired with the DNA of plants that has come through in the Vandal animations, it's formed, and they're using the plant sort of derivative here, a chrysalis of artwork that is just sprouting out and just blossoming. And we've grabbed hold of that and we've put that into the lights, and we're grabbing the pinks and the greens and pulling them out this year way above everything else. So you may have seen rainbows and deep purples and things like that in the past.

0: Beyond Blue is partnering with the City of Sydney this year, reminding us to look after our mental health. Well, I want to know what else is waiting for us in this colour spectrum as we head towards midnight.
1: The actual fireworks themselves are going to bring out this sort of the essence of life that's housed within plants.
0: Is there some kind of outstanding moment for you in the lights?
1: There's a bit of a secret that we'll hold on to in the middle of it, but we're definitely having a giant crown this year that's not just on the east but on the western side. We are literally at about 28,000 lights this year, individual little pixels across the harbour, including everything in the boats and Luna Park and the bridge and on the top of the bridge, the west and the east. It's a giant painting that we're just playing with.
0: Well, it's the second week in December and I'm with Chris Scott from Vandal. They're in charge of the videos that'll be projected onto the 100 metre tall Harbour Bridge pylons. Their video focuses on Australian flora.
2: Immediately when we landed on the botanics idea, I thought, okay, well, what if we take some plant DNA and then we allow the DNA to express itself through the visualizations of the plant? So it's a collaboration with nature as opposed to us just showing nature.
0: So how do you get the DNA for the beginning of this masterpiece?
2: DNA code itself is essentially made up of a series of letters, A, T, C, and G. It's a combination of those four letters, different combinations, times a billion. Inside that code, it essentially are the building blocks of life. It instructs an organism how to look, how to grow, how to behave. So, for example, the Waratah flowers was one of the species that we got the genetic code for. Now, we spoke to the Botanic Gardens of Sydney. They put us in touch with the Genomics for Australian Plants database. And that is where all of the recorded, sequenced genetic code for various plants and flowers exists. And then what we do is we input that code into our artificial intelligence workflow, turns the code into spatial values, so it can influence things like time, space. In parallel to that, we worked with the Botanic Gardens and they gave us thousands upon thousands of images from their plant database of every known plant, flower, grass, lichen, fungi there is. And then what we do with those is we train our AI models on those. So for example, with the Waratah flower, we get 150 images of the Waratah flower and we feed that into our AI workflow. What that does is it trains the artificial intelligence model to basically understand what a Waratah flower is, the colors, the shapes, the forms within it. And what that means is that we can then start generating motion. We use the shape of the pylon and the architecture of the pylon to actually generate to the shape of. When we input the shape and the dimensions and all of the nuances, like the little sort of window in the middle and the step below that and some of the nooks and architectural nuances within the pylon, once we input that, you can get the generations happening so that, for example, we can have flowers kind of cascading out of the window or growing up a specific part of the pylon. And that's really down to what generative AI allows us to do. We wouldn't be able to do that otherwise. We would, but it would be a very, very, very time-consuming job that would push us way far beyond the timeline that we have for a project like this.
0: Well, 5 hours is a lot of video, and they've broken up the night into segments.
2: Our creative segments were ground dwellers, so that is grasses, fungi, lichens, all of the plants and living organisms that you see are under our feet. The second creative segment was sky seekers, so that's all about trees. Obviously, we're working with the pylons of the Harbour Bridge, which are these huge 100-meter tall granite monoliths. For that, we brought in the various varieties of gum trees, iron barks, you know, and that's a really beautiful sort of textural, where we really sort of, you know, indulge in the texture of the bark and indulge in the texture of the surface of the tree and also look at what happens up in the canopies as well. And then the third creative segment is bloomers. So that's our flowers, basically. So firework that they're seeing up in the sky is connected to this, you know, ecosystem that exists on the bridge and then down into the ground and around the harbour. So, you know, thinking about the whole space in this sort of macro sense, you know, it's about giving nature and giving plants, you know, the stage for the night. It's about letting them take center stage and celebrating them You know, they surround us, they're everywhere we look, but, you know, we kind of walk around and take it for granted, this

0: really elevates them, you know, makes them the hero of the night. So that's what it's all about.
1: In 2022, I went out west to Fotí International Fireworks, far from the harbourside, to the headquarters of this family business, where Fortunato designs his fireworks.
2: We almost call it a piece of art. You have the centrepiece of the Sydney Harbour Bridge, and then fireworks either side of it, and then add in the Sydney Opera House and the city rooftops. We always try and come up with something different and unique for each New Year's Eve. The core of the display is your standard colours, but you know, we do a lot of pastel colours, magenta, lime, peach, orange. It's those sort of colours that bring the uniqueness of the display. We've done smiley face fireworks, we've done heart shapes, we've done stars, we've done spirals, umbrellas, palms, willow fireworks.
1: He tells me he not only designs fireworks, but also makes them, adapting them to the buildings, platforms and structures that launch them.
2: The aerial shells, they are launched out of a mortar. They can shoot anywhere from 100 metres to 300 metres in height. And obviously the burst radius of a shell will also change from, you know, up to 80 metres to 200 metres in diameter. So then we have ground-based effects such as comets or mines. Again, they're more clean burning. They don't have a lot of debris that comes down. You end up using a lot more because the effect is individual. So each individual effect has its own individual cue. And when you have 185 positions on the bridge, it's 185 each time that it goes off. Again, these are all things that we've developed over the years. Being a carbon neutral company since 2009, so you know, we're well aware of the environmental aspects.
1: Fotí Fireworks has lit up cities in every continent and is Australia's most awarded fireworks, pyrotechnics and special effects company. It's a family-run business that started in Italy.
2: We dated it back to around 1793. So I'm, you know, seventh generation in the fireworks industry. And there's, you know, nine family members involved in the business today.
1: So where do you start?
2: The way I do design is I go through the music and put where I think the cue points will be for the fireworks. I'll jump around the soundtrack and it culminates to a finale at the end, which is probably 20% of the fireworks go off just in the last 30, 40 seconds just to make it impactful.
1: You've got people surrounding the harbour. You've got people from their apartments. You've got people going up the hill and some park. Each place has this different perspective. And then you've got the television, which has
2: everything.
1: Yeah, well, with helicopters circling and capturing it. You must be considering the whole city.
2: So you have to, one, consider the whole city. Two, you have to consider that a lot of people can't hear the music. So you have to do a design. It's still balanced and appealing to everybody.
1: What might go wrong?
2: Look, there's a lot of things that can go wrong. Malfunctions, but we have procedures in place and the equipment to mitigate that. You have 16 computers that are shooting in excess of 17,000 individual fireworks cues. Worst case scenario is wind, because obviously if the fireworks drifting, we may decrease the size of the firework that we fire, because our computer allows us to be able to isolate certain types of fireworks, or we just delay it, you know, 15 minutes, which is what happened, I think, last year. I think once in the last 22 years where one of the shows has been cancelled, I think it was 2003. So that's probably the only thing that would stop a show going ahead. Lightning's not always great. You're on a steel barge full of fireworks.
1: But have you been in that sort of situation?
2: There has been known where lightning struck a barge and fireworks started going off, because obviously there's a lot of electrical current going through.
1: Can you just run me through what will happen on the night for you?
2: The night obviously starts off with the 9 o'clock calling to country fireworks. From there we'll go into the midnight show. We'll have two waterfalls in that moment, which is a crowd pleaser, and that's a 12-minute show. We do 12 other jobs around Australia for New Year's, so it's not just Sydney.
1: You're listening to the documentary In the Studio from the BBC World Service. I'm Regina Botros, and I'm following the masterminds behind Sydney's New Year's Eve as they prepare to light up Sydney's harbour and the sky for millions around the world. Well, it's the 12th of December, and while most people are starting to go to Christmas parties, there are a team of creatives busy at work to make our New Year's Eve better than ever. It's wet and stormy, and on a day just like this, 3 years ago, I spoke with Ziggy Ziglar, the maestro of the light show.
3: It's a whole night. It's not just a fireworks show anymore at the end of the night bringing in the new year, because it shuts down the entire city to do this, so that is never easy to organise. We light up the Harbour Bridge, the Luna Park Ferris wheel, and this year probably about 60 marine vessels. If it was a stage, it's huge. It is the bridge coming to life in light. It's all, you know, manual labour, people carrying equipment and cables, 5-6 kilometres worth of, as well as all the lights, in what is traditionally heatwave season. Basically, the only thing they can take with them, you know, is a couple of secure things of water. You know, so it's long periods of hard labour over several weeks to get it up there.
1: Let's talk about the lights in relation to the fireworks that happen. And with the fireworks is also music. Obviously, all of these things are informing your choices as well.
3: Yeah, this is why New Year's Eve is so much fun. New Year's Eve is a collaboration of artists. Each artist is allowed to bring to the table some of their own art. So we will look to get colour, tone and mood. So we did do, you know, if you go back to the COVID years, there was a lot of blue, you know, for frontline workers. There was a lot of respect and a lot of appreciation. Then we moved into a little bit more colour last year, you know, a bit more warm tones and warming it up. And this year we're just going right out there.
1: And 60 boats. Describe the boats for me.
3: So there's a variety of boat vessels, from ferries to tall ships to charter vessels and launches out there, and each boat captain has been given an allotment of lights, which they are doing their own design for on their own boat, and we are controlling what those lights do. So in between the shows, they're going to be doing what's called the Harbour of Lights Parade, and as soon as 9 p.m. and midnight hit, they are going into a specific show which matches with what we're doing on the in the other areas, so they will be tied in. So the harbour itself has these boats at the edge, because we don't want them in the middle, obviously, right in the middle, because it's the fireworks are there and it's not safe. Move them out the edge, which means there's a border of colour matching in with the whole show.
1: So what's happening today for you in the process? Where are we now, this second week in December?
3: Today we are checking simulations. So we have various computer simulations, some lighting software, and we've also built our own lighting visualizer in Unreal Engine, the game engine that's used to make games like Fortnite. Because we've had 200 or 300 lights in the past, big outdoor ones out there, and we added an extra 5,000 lights last year. And we're able to create a much better simulation and look at the whole show in 3D in real time. And so we're in the middle of that, going through all our queues and checking them so that we have a lot less time on site. So if you go back 20 years, this show would have had people working through till sunrise every morning for a week on site. So, but there's very little that will stop this show. It would have to be incredibly high wind. It's probably one of the very few things that would, you know, slow the show down or stop it.
1: What's ahead for the next 3 weeks? Is it 3 weeks?
3: So 3 weeks of testing, checking, installing. There are a plethora of meetings to have with all different types of departments and people. So because we're stopping a whole city, you have to talk to the maritime unions, you have to talk to the Civil Aviation Authority, you'll need to talk to the roads authorities, to the police. So there are meetings upon meetings. There's 5 or 6 nights of testing whilst everyone's asleep, not knowing that the whole harbour's lighting up in different colours while they're sleeping.
1: I'm curious to know what happens on the night and what it feels like.
3: In the moments leading up, it's, you know, the nerves come right up and you get very excited and you're double-checking everything you've already triple-checked. There are people in little boxes in the bridge should, you know, power fail or communication fail or data fail, who are instructed with little sheets on which buttons to press to keep the show going. They've got every scenario, you know, if you're locked in there, if you've got no communication, if this has failed, if that has failed, this is your next, you know, action that you should take. No matter what, the show keeps going on. If the fireworks are going, we're going. And from that moment on, it's pure joy.
1: December 14 changed the way this summer unfolded. A moment that sat heavily over the city as the year edged towards its end. Back in 2022.
4: Is that your daughter?
2: That's my niece. That's my son on the end there. The tall guy. And the one next to her is my daughter. And the other daughter's somewhere else. The rest of the crews, we basically treat them like family because we're in one of those industries that where things can go wrong. You know, it's fairly devastating, so we make sure that we look after each other and look after everybody.
1: It's Friday the 23rd of December, two sleeps till Christmas, and just over a week before the big night. It's a hot summer's morning here on the western side of the harbour at Glebe Island Shipping Terminal, where Fortunato Foti is overseeing the fireworks being loaded onto the barges.
2: You know, there's a lot of crane movements happening at the moment, a lot of bobcat movements, filling bins with sand and the equipment to stabilise them. Each day, getting the fireworks in, because we bring them in on a daily basis, loading them onto the barges and into the mortars or the tubes that we use to launch the fireworks. So they will stay here till New Year's Eve and start heading out around 3 o'clock in the afternoon on New Year's Eve. We've got 18 containers of equipment, and there's probably two 40-foot shipping containers of fireworks. So there's a fair bit that has to be put onto the barges over the next 8 days. We have about a 300-metre exclusion zone, which is fairly large, so anything that may or may not happen should all fall within the exclusion zone, and that's the whole idea of having one.
1: He's having Christmas off, but works right through the rest of the silly season. I can't imagine what it's like to be one of those people on the night making sure it all goes according to plan. They must all be on high alert.
2: We actually have people on the barges when the fireworks are being launched, so they've got fireworks 2-3 metres away from them. Admittedly, they're inside a shipping container as protection, which is fine. Yeah, look, it gets a bit noisy on there. There's a lot of smoke, there's a lot of sparks flying around. You know, hopefully it'll all go according to plan.
1: I hope so too. Well, I really hope all goes according to plan for these hard-working creatives as they make our New Year's Eve a night to remember. And looking back, well, I remember the New Year's Eve program I made in 2022. It was spectacular.
5: Are you ready to count it down?
6: 7, 6, 5, 4, 3, 2, 1.
1: Oh, the sky is a blaze of colour and it is stunning. Oh. Sydney New Year's Eve 2025 was as spectacular as ever. But at 11 o'clock, Sydney paused. The harbour bridge and boats on the water were lit in white, a symbol of unity and peace in the wake of the horrific attacks at Bondi. Crowds were invited to observe a minute of silence. As the harbour glowed white, a menorah was projected onto the 4 sandstone pylons of the harbour bridge. Following the silence, a dove and the words peace and unity appeared across the pylons. An extraordinary moment of togetherness and a rare stillness in a city known for spectacle. You've been listening to Fortunato Foti and the team behind Sydney New Year's Eve's fireworks for the documentary In the Studio from the BBC World Service. Produced and presented by me, Regina Botros. My executive producer is Stephen Hughes. Each episode of the documentary In the Studio is available wherever you get your podcasts.
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9: From Delaware State University, this is 91.1 WDDE Dover, broadcasting in collaboration with the University of Delaware and the Red Clay School District. 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
10: Welcome to the newsroom. I'm Jeanette Jalil.
11: No state, including China, can impose its hegemony and hold the security or prosperity of our nation and our allies in question.
10: The U.S. Defense Secretary urges Asian allies to boost their defense spending to counter Beijing's growing military might, while insisting U.S.-China relations are the best they've been in years. Scientists say millions of women with breast cancer could avoid chemotherapy thanks to a groundbreaking genetic test. We look at some of the technology being used in this year's Men's World Cup.
12: There is a normal football, but this one has a sensor inside which sends information at 500 hertz, so that's 500 times per second, which is 10 times more than what you see on broadcast images.
10: And?
13: It's all the fault of Mickey Mouse in Fantasia, because I just thought, oh, that's what the conductor does. It's like magical.
10: We speak to the first woman appointed to lead the San Francisco Symphony Orchestra. That's after this bulletin.
14: BBC News with Danielle Jaworzyńska. The head of the World Health Organization, who's in the Democratic Republic of the Congo, is due to travel to the northeastern province of Ituri, the center of the current Ebola outbreak. Tedros Adhanom Ghebreyesus is spearheading efforts to contain the virus. Since the outbreak was declared 2 weeks ago, there have been more than 1,000 suspected cases and more than 240 deaths. Barbara Plet-Usher is in Nairobi.
15: This is the 17th Ebola outbreak in Congo, so there's a lot of experience and expertise around it, but the global health system has changed since the last one. There's been a cut in global aid. The U.S. has pulled out of the WHO. It's dismantled its U.S. Aid Development Agency. Now it is involved, but not in the same way that it was before, and all of this has also hampered the response, especially health officials say the surveillance capacity, which is one of the reasons why the outbreak has went on undetected for some time.
14: Scientists have carried out a large-scale international trial of a DNA test that can distinguish between breast cancer patients who need chemotherapy and those who do not. The results suggest millions of women could safely avoid chemotherapy, sparing them its toxic side effects. The United States, Britain and Australia have announced they're working together to develop undersea drones. The US Defense Secretary Pete Hegseth said the project would deliver a range of adaptable multi-mission craft. His British counterpart, John Healey, said they would comprise both sensors and weapons. The three countries formed a defense pact called AUKUS in 2021 to counter China's growing influence in the Asia-Pacific region. Our correspondent, Surinjana Tiwari, is in Singapore, where the project was announced.
16: The AUKUS strategic alliance was announced some time ago, and our understanding was it was going to be those nuclear submarines that were built in the UK and provided to Australia. But after this meeting, we do understand that now the alliance is looking at unmanned underwater vehicles, essentially underwater drones, to be supplied as part of the project as well.
14: The US Defense Secretary Pete Hegseth has also said the US is more than capable of restarting the war with Iran. He was speaking after President Trump met his advisers to decide whether to extend the current ceasefire. No decision has been announced. Mr. Hegseth was addressing the Shangri-La Defense Summit.
17: We were in a cabinet meeting just a couple of days ago, and the president said, hey, it will be a great deal. And if Iran doesn't want to make a great deal that ensures they don't get a nuclear weapon, they can deal with the guy on my left. And he was pointing at the War Department. And we're serious about that. Our ability to recommence if necessary is, we are more than capable. Our stockpiles are more than suited for that.
14: You're listening to the latest world news from the BBC. The United States military has carried out another deadly strike on a boat in the Eastern Pacific, the third attack this week. Some 200 people have been killed since the US began targeting vessels in the region that it accuses of drug trafficking. In this latest case, it gave no evidence of that. Here's Electra Naismith.
18: U.S. Southern Command posted video of the attack showing the boat exploding into a massive fireball. It said three people were killed, describing them as narco-terrorists. The U.S. began Operation Southern Spear in September, targeting what it says are transnational criminal networks. But there's been no evidence that it's criminals coming under attack. Democratic and some Republican lawmakers, as well as retired military officials and war experts, have all questioned the legality of the strikes, which often appear to target civilians posing no immediate threat.
14: Russia is stepping up its pressure on the Armenian Prime Minister Nikol Pashinyan ahead of elections next weekend. Moscow has recalled its ambassador for consultations over Armenia's growing ties with Brussels. On Friday, President Putin urged Mr. Pashinyan to hold a referendum on joining the EU, saying Armenia needed to decide between that and remaining part of the Russian-led Eurasian Economic Union. Israel has issued new evacuation orders to seven villages in southern Lebanon. Smoke has been seen rising in the area. The orders followed Hezbollah firing rockets into northern Israel overnight. Israel says they caused damage but no casualties. The Champions League holders Paris Saint-Germain are preparing to defend their title against Arsenal in the final of Europe's showpiece football competition. PSG start the match in Budapest, having lifted France's Ligue 1 trophy for the 12th time in 14 years. Arsenal are fresh from their first English Premier League title in over two decades. The London club face a mammoth task against a formidable PSG side. BBC News.
19: You're listening to The Newsroom from the BBC World Service with me, Janat Jalil. The US Defense Secretary, Pete Hegseth, has urged Asian allies to ramp up their military spending to counter China's growing military power, while at the same time saying the ties between the US and China are the best they've been in years.
11: What we seek and what the president has constantly articulated is a genuinely stable equilibrium that works for Americans as well as our allies, a favorable but durable balance of power in which no state, including China, can impose its hegemony and hold the security or prosperity of our nation and our allies in question.
19: Mr. Hegseth was speaking at an Asian defense forum, the Shangri-La Dialogue, just weeks after President Trump visited Beijing for talks with his Chinese counterpart Xi Jinping, which were billed as positive but produced few major deals or breakthroughs on issues such as Iran and Taiwan. Despite days of US pledges that a peace deal with Iran is close, it's emerged this weekend that President Trump left a two-hour Situation Room meeting on Iran with his advisers without making a final decision. The US Defense Secretary told delegates at the forum in Singapore that Mr. Trump was being patient and that any deal with Iran would be a good one. Let's speak now to our correspondent in Singapore, Suranjana Tiwari. So, Suranjana, we were warned by Pete Hegseth about China's military build-up, yet he's also saying that ties between the US and China are the best they've been in years. What are we to make of all that?
16: That's right. It was a speech that was loaded with both warnings and reassurances. He did start off by saying, calling on regional allies and partners to increase their defense spending in the face of China's historic military buildup and its rising influence in the Indo-Pacific. And he did say that it was, alarming how much China was building up its military. Having said that, as you say, he did also extend an olive branch, saying that U.S.-China relations are the best they've been in many years and that they're really working on military-to-military communication, and that has all been helped by U.S. President Donald Trump's recent trip to Beijing, where he met with Xi and they discussed their relationship and agreed to continue with stabilizing their ties as far as possible.
19: And Mr. Hegseth also talked about Iran, yet despite the Trump administration repeatedly saying over recent days that a deal is close, nothing has materialized so far.
16: No, and he actually said that militarily the US has enough stockpile of weapons to restart military operations if that's necessary. He also said that it is the US's global ambition objective, rather, to make sure that Iran does not have a nuclear weapon. And so, you know, even though he was asked a lot about the security situation in the Middle East, there was a sense that the U.S. would continue with their military action and their combat operations there as far as they saw necessary. And that's really something that's come out of this defense summit. On the whole, people, countries, policymakers, and defense officials here feel that the U.S. is distracted with the war in the Middle East, and that perhaps it is not looking at supporting and securing this region as much as it has in the past. But Secretary Hegseth was very clear. He said that, you know, these countries, these partners, these allies need to take responsibility for their own security, and that's why he's calling for them to increase their defense spending, and actually that Washington expects them to spend about 3.5% of their GDP right on defense capabilities.
19: But there's also a concern that perhaps the Trump administration is looking at using Taiwan as a political bargaining chip. And Mr. Hegseth said that any decision on arms sales to Taiwan will rest with President Trump personally.
16: That's right. He didn't actually mention Taiwan in his speech, even though he did talk about the need for all partners to take part in defense spending and building up their military capabilities. But yes, as you mentioned, he did say that any question of the Taiwan arms deal from the U.S., the final decisions would rest with President Donald Trump.
19: Surinjana, thank you very much for that. Surinjana Tiwari. A small American school district in rural Kentucky has secured a $27 million settlement from social media companies it accused of causing a mental health crisis among its students. The companies, Meta, TikTok, Snapchat, and YouTube, have all denied the allegations, saying they take extensive steps to keep young users safe. The lawyers who acted for Breathitt County in Kentucky have said they plan to pursue similar cases brought by 1,200 other school districts across the U.S. Our U.S. technology correspondent Lily Jamali is following the story.
20: This is a case that was brought by a school district in Appalachia in the U.S. state of Kentucky, Breathitt County School District. Pretty small group of schools, just about six schools, not that many students there, but it's one of many school districts, about 1,200 across the United States, that are suing the social media companies, alleging that these companies design their apps to be addictive to young users. And they were saying that they, as a school district, had to spend money in order to mitigate the impacts on mental health of the kids in their district. They were saying that these kids were dealing with depression and anxiety. Self-harm came up a lot. And so they wanted compensation for the money that they had had to spend in order to deal with this youth mental health crisis that they allege can be laid at the feet of the social media companies, including Instagram-owned Meta. They haven't admitted that they've done anything wrong. They continue to push back on this claim that their social media apps are designed to be addictive. And in this particular case, they say that they resolved these claims amicably. But they are under fire from a couple of different major players, not just school districts, but also the U.S. states. There's a big bellwether trial set to take place later this summer in August. And it's worth noting that Meta and Google, on behalf of YouTube, both lost a case earlier this year that was brought by an individual, a young woman from California, 20 years old. She lives just about, you know, 2-3 hours from me in Chico, California. She alleged that she suffered mental health harms as a result of the addictive design of these apps. And so that loss, I think, really stung. But it was a $6 million figure, which is not a lot for these companies, but it was more the symbolism of, you know, having lost a case that they were vowing to fight to the bitter end.
19: Lily Jamali. Breast cancer is the most common form of cancer among women, and for many patients, the side effects of one of the key treatments for the disease, chemotherapy, can be debilitating. They include pain, nausea, and hair loss. Now, a large-scale international trial of a medical test has yielded promising results. It can determine which patients would benefit from chemotherapy and which would not. The findings will be presented at the world's largest cancer conference in the US later today. Alice Adley reports.
0: The trial, known as Optima, led by University College London, involved more than 4,000 women from the UK, Norway, Sweden, Australia, New Zealand and Thailand. The women were newly diagnosed, were over 40 years old, and their cancer had to be the hormone-positive type, the most common form of breast cancer. It divided them up into two groups. The first group received hormone treatment and chemotherapy, and the second group had the DNA of their tumour tested to see the activity of genes involved in breast cancer growth. It found that those with a low score could be treated safely with just hormone therapy. Chemotherapy is regularly offered to people with early-stage breast cancer that has spread to the nearby lymph nodes, but it comes with significant side effects, and clinicians are concerned it offers little benefit to many with the hormone-sensitive type of breast cancer. Dr. Belinda Kiley is a cancer specialist from Sydney in Australia and is the chair of the Optima study trial. In this video, she explains the aim of the test.
21: It's giving less treatment but getting the same outcome. So I've been working in breast cancer for many years now, and I see the side effects of chemotherapy, and I see people coming in and hoping that they don't need to have chemotherapy. So it'd be really nice if I could give someone chemotherapy and know that they're actually going to benefit. And it would be really good if I can say to someone, actually, for your cancer, we don't think the chemotherapy is going to add any extra benefit.
0: Doctors have found that 5 years after they were treated, 95% of those women in the trial who had both chemotherapy and hormone therapy were alive and free from breast cancer, while only 1% fewer of the group who didn't have chemotherapy were also alive and recurrence-free. Although some men took part in the study, there were too few to draw conclusions from the results. The findings suggest that for those with low scores in what's called the Prosigna test, chemotherapy offers little or no additional benefit, and patients could safely avoid it and its toxic side effects.
19: Alice Adley. You're listening to The Newsroom from the BBC World Service. According to court documents here in the UK, emails which showed the former Prince Andrew Mountbatten Windsor sharing confidential government information were given to Buckingham Palace 6 years ago. They were among an archive of 30,000 emails taken from the account of the businessman who travelled with the former prince when he was an official trade envoy. Mr. Mountbatten Windsor, the brother of King Charles, is under investigation by British police on suspicion of misconduct in public office relating to the alleged sharing of confidential material. He has consistently denied wrongdoing. Ben King reports.
22: Andrew Mountbatten Windsor was arrested in February, and the police issued a fresh call for people to come forward with information last week. He was suspected of misconduct in a public office. It has emerged that Buckingham Palace might have relevant information. It was sent an archive of 30,000 emails 6 years ago, many covering the time when Andrew was the UK's official trade envoy. That's the role the police are looking into. The emails came from the account of Jonathan Rowland, a businessman and close associate of the former prince. They were taken from his account in 2013 and passed to a retail entrepreneur called Kevin Stanford, who had had a long-running legal dispute with him. Court documents show that he passed the emails to the Lord Chamberlain, the top official at the palace, in 2020. Earlier this year, emails emerged in a newspaper suggesting that Andrew had shared a confidential Treasury briefing about Iceland with Rowland. They said he should consider it before you make your move. Rowland told us this email was taken from his account and was subject to legal proceedings, indicating that it was part of the archive given to the palace. We asked the palace if they had seen the emails 6 years ago and what they did about it. They said they couldn't comment on an ongoing police inquiry.
19: Ben King. Technology is increasingly being used in sporting events, whether it's electronic line calling in tennis or VAR in football. And there's more to come in this year's Men's Football World Cup, which kicks off in less than 2 weeks' time. The BBC has been given access to FIFA's headquarters in Zurich in Switzerland to look at some of the tech being used in the matches. Shona McCallum reports.
2: The FIFA World Cup. It's a tournament that's defined generations since 1930, and not just by goals, but by moments that have captivated millions of fans all over the world. But putting the ball in the back of the net isn't just about skill and ability. There's now technology monitoring every kick of the game. The man in charge of FIFA's research team is Nicholas Evans. He's been paying close attention to the one thing every match needs, the football.
12: It is a normal football, but this one has a sensor inside which sends information at 500 hertz. So that's 500 times per second, which is 10 times more than what you see on broadcast images.
3: The sensor is a unit of three different measurement devices. And in the simplest of terms, it can tell us what the ball is doing in a 3D space.
2: The sensor will track each touch and can help make decisions about potential offsides or things like handballs. It'll also mean that broadcasters can give football fans information like who kicked the ball hardest or what was the fastest goal strike. Beyond the ball, there's a 3D scanner being deployed. All 1,248 players from the 48 teams in the tournament will step into it and then be turned into an avatar. Their full body composition will come into play to improve the accuracy of the offside's decision-making, meaning it'll be easier for officials and fans to see which body part crossed the line. While most technology being introduced for this summer's tournament is aimed at improving the accuracy of the game, there is one addition that offers fans the chance to see decision-making from another perspective, the referees.
5: Hey man, what are you doing?
2: A first for the World Cup this year, the ref cam.
3: It's basically just mounted on a relatively simple construction or can be attached to the earpiece. It has an additional receiver, so it's not considered to be too cumbersome for the referee to wear.
23: Obviously, pressure is everything in a World Cup. It means so much to the players, the fans, and those controversial moments have made history in the past. To be able to see that and those exchanges is something kind of really special.
3: Absolutely. It's often hard as an outsider to judge what's happened, and this might just help you understand why certain decisions are being made in a certain way.
2: So if you're not able to travel to the World Cup to support your team, you're still getting closer to the action on the pitch than ever before.
19: Shona McCallum. Staying with sport, Rafael Nadal had one of the greatest tennis careers the game has ever seen. But he's now revealed that he spent nearly all of it in pain. Between his first French Open win in 2005 and his retirement in 2024, the Spaniard won a total of 22 Grand Slam singles titles. But a chronic foot injury meant he had to find different ways of just getting through the matches, let alone winning them. In a BBC interview, he spoke about the lengths he went to manage the pain.
24: I had to deal with all the issues that I went through since I was a very young professional tennis player. No? So, of course, after 2005, due to my injury on my foot, I was playing all my career with limitation, with a chronic injury. That really affected me to the rest of the body. I mean, the origin of all my problems in my body, I think, are the foot. And because of that, I had to stay over positive, over determined, always ready to try to find a solution, to keep being competitive, and to try to find a way always to be on court again. Because I went through a couple of times in my career a long process of injuries, but I think I was ready to accept that moment, to tolerate the frustration and to keep working with hope and passion. No? So for me, the key was the suffering was less than my passion and my happiness for what I was doing.
19: Rafael Nadal talking about his tennis career. For the first time, a woman has been chosen to lead one of America's top orchestras. Elim Chan, who was born in Hong Kong and whose family live in the UK, will be music director of the San Francisco Symphony Orchestra. She's been telling Sean Lay how she reacted when she found out she'd been selected to be leading one of America's Big Seven orchestras.
13: I definitely feel more like a Cinderella because, you know, the news in San Francisco definitely put me over the moon. When I walked on stage to meet the orchestra, the applause, the warmth, the enthusiasm that embraced me, I just couldn't help it, but I wanted to just hug everyone.
1: There are a lot of distinguished women conductors, but I wonder what you feel is the significance of a woman being appointed to such a prominent role in such a prestigious orchestra in the United States.
13: Well, I mean, I'm very grateful. As you said, there are and have been many distinguished colleagues of mine. And I know that, you know, without them, I wouldn't be where I am today. So I'm definitely very, very grateful. Yet at the same time, I pat myself in my back because I have done the work. And so it's really a big moment, I think, for a lot of the women conductors, a lot of the women musicians. I also think for the younger women who is now starting to conduct. There are role models, and being a role model is very, very important.
1: What's the balance between holding on to the existing audience, an audience that arguably is getting older, and bringing in a new audience? Because that's the real challenge for orchestras now, isn't it, in the climate you're working in?
13: Absolutely. And I think the ones that have long come to support the orchestra, you know, the ones that are getting older, but they are the ones that have been just coming, you know, week after week, and then they buy the subscription tickets. They are like family. I love, you know, showing people why classical music is so beautiful and cool. And then this is the word I want to say to the new audience, like the younger ones, because we all went through COVID, which is a really shocking period, right? When classical music, when live performances are cut, we all know that you can't just do things the same way. I come from a non-musical family. I have to always convince my own family members, please can we come to the concerts? You know, what I'm doing is really cool. You know, they won't just show because I'm, you know, I mean, of course they love me, they will show up. But I think the whole going to concerts experience, it's actually wonderful. Like, come dress up, come with your friends, you know, make a whole dinner date out of it and then come to the concerts. Mm. Or maybe, you know, for people who have like a long day of work, 9 to 5, we can make a concert at 6, make it shorter. People, like, attention spans are just shorter now. My father used to be an art teacher. And then when he was in the studio making art, he would always play music in the background. And then I showed interest in learning the piano, and I also loved singing. So that's how they, you know, let me join a children's choir.
1: But what inspired you to want to conduct, to kind of stand out at the front and wave the baton in the air?
13: Then it's all the fault of Mickey Mouse in Fantasia.

0: That somehow really just stuck in my head, because I just thought, that's what a conductor does. It's like magical. And then it led to my first orchestral concert that I've ever been. We went to the Hong Kong Philharmonic, and the conductor who walked on stage was a woman. And she started conducting, I remember, was Tchaikovsky's Fourth Symphony, the Pizzicato movement. I was just mesmerized because I thought, she was exactly what I've seen in Fantasia. And, you know, this was like I was 8 or 9 years old, but it's just made such a big impression.
1: If there's a little girl who comes to one of your concerts, what would you hope she would take away from that little girl?
0: That she holds onto this magic in her heart, this little fire, and hold on to it and let this spark take and manifest in any way it needs, and that she takes care of it and follows it all the time.
2: Elaine Chan, conducting the San Francisco Symphony in a performance of Tchaikovsky's Sixth Symphony last year, and talking about how she is officially taking over as music director next season. Some breaking news to bring you. The head of the World Health Organization has arrived at the epicenter of the current Ebola outbreak, Ituri province in the Democratic Republic of Congo. He's spearheading efforts to contain the disease. Thanks for listening to the newsroom.
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7: Coming up on The Fifth Floor with me, Farinaik Amidi. Amongst crippling fuel shortages and increasing pressure from the US, we hear what life is like inside Cuba.
8: There is a growing exhaustion with the way the system has been implemented in recent years. And I also think many Cubans are beginning to question whether the price of defending the ideas of the revolution has become too high.
7: That's after the latest BBC News.
9: BBC News with Andrew Peach. The head of the World Health Organization, who's in the Democratic Republic of Congo, has arrived in the remote northeastern province of Ituri, the centre of the current Ebola outbreak. Tedros Adhanom Ghebreyesus is aiming to spearhead efforts to contain the virus. Scientists have trialled a test that can distinguish between breast cancer patients who need chemotherapy and those who don't. The results suggest millions of women could safely avoid chemotherapy, sparing them its toxic side effects. The United States, Britain and Australia have announced they're working together to develop undersea drones. They'll comprise both sensors and weapons. The US Defense Secretary Pete Hegseth said the US is more than capable of restarting the war with Iran. He was speaking after President Trump met his advisers to decide whether to extend the current ceasefire. No decision has been announced. The US military has carried out another strike on a boat in the Eastern Pacific, the third attack this week. US Southern Command said three people were killed. It accused the vessel of engaging in drug trafficking. No evidence was provided. Russia is stepping up its pressure on the Armenian Prime Minister Nikol Pashinyan ahead of general elections next weekend, which pit him against mainly pro-Russian opposition parties. Moscow has recalled its ambassador for consultations over Armenia's growing ties with the European Union. The Breda Pass, one of the main road links between northern and southern Europe, has been closed ahead of a planned protest against huge increases in traffic along it. The number of freight vehicles using the road has grown by 40% since 2010. Rescuers in Laos have pulled four more people from a flooded cave complex where they'd become trapped. Another was freed yesterday. Two people are still missing. And those are the latest stories from BBC News.
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12: Tumya Ektay, The Fifth Floor, Farnak Amidi Sobat.
7: This is The Fifth Floor, at the heart of global storytelling with BBC journalists from all around the world. I'm your host, Farnak Amidi. Last week, the American government charged the former Cuban leader, Raul Castro, with conspiracy to kill U.S. nationals. They accuse him of playing a part in the downing of two planes in 1996, which were flying between Cuba and Florida. This comes after months of the U.S. putting increasing pressure on the country. In January, President Trump threatened to impose tariffs on any country who supplied oil to the island, resulting in huge energy shortages ever since, with some parts of the country being without power for 22 hours a day. But Cubans have been living under a strict trade embargo for decades, so they are not unfamiliar with such hardships. Jose Carlos Cueto Lopez of BBC Mundo is from Cuba. He joined me to talk about what it's like for people living in these challenging circumstances. I first asked him to explain the embargo. The
8: U.S. embargo was imposed in Cuba in the early 60s after Fidel Castro's revolution clashed with key U.S. economic interests on the island. Castro came to power in 1959, and shortly afterward, his government became increasingly aligned with the Soviet Union. And this happened in the middle of the Cold War between the United States and the Soviet bloc. And this created deep mistrust among several U.S. officials back in the days. Castro then nationalized several industries, including the U.S. oil companies that were operating in Cuba. And relations after that quickly deteriorated. In response to that, the United States imposed tough economic sanctions that since then have severely limited Cuba's ability to import goods, the access to foreign currency, and to attract foreign investment. I think it's also important to note that although the Cuban government blames most of the country's problems on the embargo, the low productivity and the inefficiencies with the state-run sector have also contributed to the difficult situation that the Cubans are experiencing today, because when Cuba was relying on the Soviet Union during these first, let's say, two decades of the embargo, the recollection of my parents was that, yes, there was scarcity. It wasn't the most easy country to get by, but essentially you could have a good life quality. And the effects of the embargo were not fell that deeply among ordinary Cubans.
7: And Jose, I know that you actually grew up in Cuba until your late teens. What was life like living under sanctions and embargo, like everyday life for normal Cubans and for yourself?
8: So yeah, I lived in Cuba until I was 17. And during my childhood, I have to be fair and say that I think I had a great childhood in terms of, you know, it was a happy one with good memories and this Cuban cohesion and solidarity that we like to brag and to highlight about ourselves. That was felt really nicely during my early childhood. Then as I was growing up and I was becoming more aware of the political situation, it was more difficult to face. And that's pretty much why my parents took the decision to leave the country and provide a better future for me and my sister. I was born in 1992, right in the middle of the crisis that is known as the special period. That was after the collapse of the Soviet Union, when the Cuban economy crashed because of its heavy reliance on the Soviet bloc, and it's estimated that about a third of Cuba's GDP was lost. And when I was born, there were rolling blackouts, just like today. So we used to have electricity for 8 hours, and then we had 8 hours without any power. And I was so used to the darkness that when my parents asked me as a baby where the light was, I would always point to the oil lamp instead of the electric lamp. The oil lamp as there was functioning and giving us light in those hours of darkness. Yeah, and back then, what my parents always tell me is that people, they had to get very creative with food to make it last. But according to studies, calorie intake among Cubans dropped dramatically during those years. I insist, I was lucky. My family had relatives abroad, as many Cubans have. And when they came to visit this the auntie of my dad, it was like the event of the year, because it was really the only chance that we could get new clothes or a new pair of shoes.
7: Or chocolate, for instance.
8: Yeah, chocolates, groceries, anything you can imagine, yeah. And I have to insist, I was lucky. I remember the food at home was very modest, but I would be lying if I say that I went hungry. But I also have to say that that was because my parents' income, they are doctors. The income wasn't enough, but their patients were incredibly generous. And many times we were able to eat some protein as chicken, meat, fish, thanks to gifts from their patients, and not because we could get that with our own means. And I do remember growing up that many professionals were becoming poorer, and that was very visible. For example, many of my elementary and high school teachers, for example, they would bring candy or snacks to sell to their own students to supplement their salaries because they simply couldn't make ends meet, or they would open up spaces of private lessons and they would charge that if they could in US dollars in order to have better guarantees.
7: So interesting how a lot of what you said actually resonates with me, because I grew up in Iran as well, which is a country that has been under sanctions for decades. And my childhood was very similar, just waiting for someone who comes out from, I don't know, Europe or US and bring you some candy. I remember we had no bananas. The first time I had bananas was like, wow, oh my God, I have bananas.
8: It was like having an extra Santa Claus, yeah.
7: Yeah. So over the years, have there been moments that people thought, okay, maybe this time the sanctions will be lifted?
8: Well, in my personal case, I don't have any recollection of that. And most of the people, I would say, that in the beginning, probably they thought that both countries could get to a resolution. But as the decades have gone by, people have lost hope. And in fact,

0: to lift it, and no presidential order can overturn it. Maybe, perhaps, the closest people came to believe that it actually could end was between 2015 and 2017. That was when measures introduced by the Obama administration relaxed some of the sanctions, and Cuba experienced a certain degree of economic opening. But that hope didn't last very long, because when Trump came to power for his first term, he dismantled most of what had been achieved, and Cubans felt as though the country had slipped back into the past once again.
1: And what about regime change? Is that something that people think might happen in Cuba?
0: After nearly 70 years under the same system, I would say that this is no longer really part of the conversation among Cubans. Several generations have grown up knowing nothing else. And then the economic, social and migration crises are so severe that political change is not at the top of people's priorities right now. What Cubans want most now is to have better access to food and transportation, the chance to see their relatives again or more often. Many family members who have migrated, there are about 1.5 million Cubans who have migrated in the last 6 years approximately. And I would say that only once those basic needs are met, I believe, is when people will have a fairer opportunity and enough perspective to truly decide and reflect on what they want the Cuba's political future to look like.
1: And Jose, what do Cubans think about the Castros? I mean, is there any way to actually know what they really think and how loyal they are to the Castros and their ideology?
0: I'm afraid there is no accurate way to know that. And it depends a lot on who you ask. It's also difficult to trust people's answers, because after so many years without an organized and cohesive political opposition, the average Cuban does not necessarily have a clear idea of what the alternatives could be. But I would say there are certain values that are often described as revolutionary values that were taught in the schools, that were mentioned by Fidel Castro's long speeches back in the day, that many people continue to share today. I'm talking here about generosity, solidarity, love for the homeland, pride in the national culture, and respect for most of our national symbols. I think there is an underlying idea behind the revolution that many Cubans still identify with and want to defend. I have noticed through interviews and talking during my visits to Cuba to people that there is a growing exhaustion with the way the system has been implemented in recent years. And I also think many Cubans are beginning to question whether the price of defending the ideals of the revolution has become too high. Because when we talk about this, it seems all like this huge political rivalry, but we lose the point of how long ordinary Cubans have been enduring and living under this difficult circumstances.
1: Of course, you've mentioned how resilient Cubans are and how they've been coping with so many different difficulties in the past few decades. But things have become particularly difficult and hard for Cubans, especially in the past few months. Could you explain why that is and what is happening?
0: I think there is an important topic that is deep in the context of what's going on now, which is that for many years, many decades, the education and the health system, which are regarded as the thing that makes Cubans and the Cuban Revolution more proud of, those two systems have deteriorated over the years. So now we don't even have that in order to stick to something that we can be proud of. And it has been deteriorating because of deterioration of the Cuban economy, deterioration of the Cuban productivity, and deterioration with the different U.S. administrations. We've also had no real break over the past 8 or 9 years, because after the setback caused by the reversal of Obama-era opening measures by Trump, the pandemic came. And tourism, which is a crucial source of income for the island, collapsed. And it never fully recovered after that, because Biden did not restore many of the measures that Trump had rolled back during his first administration. And now that Trump is back and once again increasing pressure on Cuba, many Cubans feel as though they simply cannot see any lights at the end of the tunnel. So they're experiencing the same that we're experiencing 34, 35 years ago. And now on top of that, with the uncertainty of what is Trump going to do if the conversation that are reportedly going on fail or don't reach a meeting point.
1: But how are Cubans reacting to all of this?

0: the moment?
1: Well, they're really desperate. Once again, like in the 19th, so people are cooking in communal pots using charcoal and firewood to share meals with neighbors and relatives. Transportation is extremely scarce. People cannot really plan on their meals because food has to be bought day by day without reliable electricity because it quickly spoils, can go to waste. And on top of that, again, what I'm saying about the uncertainty surrounding what is going to happen under this Trump administration and all the pressure that he's mounting on the island.
0: When it comes to the future of Cuba, is there a difference between what Cubans inside of Cuba want for the future and what the Cubans outside in the diaspora want?
1: First and foremost, I would say most people want well-being for their families, greater economic freedom, more opportunities, and the possibility of a better future. It is true that there are voices within the diaspora that are highly critical of the Cuban government, and for them, the priority is actually for the current system to disappear and for Cuba to open up to a different political model. But even in that case, I think, and this is partly my own opinion, partly what I observe in Miami, for example, where I have relatives, and which is considered like the greatest stronghold of the Cuban diaspora, that there is also a deep desire to preserve Cuban identity. Even if the United States were to play a larger role in Cuba's future, it's quite visible in the streets, and it's what I call the nostalgia industry. That is very revealing in Miami because many Cubans, even the most critical with the government, they try to live in ways that closely resemble life back in Cuba, with supermarkets selling traditional products and stores and restaurants serving typical Cuban food. The Cuban identity remains incredibly powerful, and there seems to be a broad consensus that this is something that cannot be compromised. And I think that is shared by an overwhelming majority of the Cuban diaspora. I would say that the identity is quite important, and pretty much everyone agrees on preserving that.
0: Thank you, José Carlos Cueto López from BBC Mundo. You're listening to the documentary from the BBC World Service. This is The Fifth Floor, and I'm Farhanah Khamidi. The UN says that at least 32 political prisoners have been executed in Iran since February this year. The UN's Human Rights Office has warned that the death penalty is increasingly being used to silence political dissent. Last year, Iran carried out 2,159 executions, according to Amnesty International, the highest number since 1981. The Iranian government says that the vast majority are for drugs-related offenses or murder. Ghunche Habibi-Azad of BBC Persian has been trying to find out more about the political prisoners who've been executed this year, and she told me about her findings.
2: It was in early May that I noticed a surge in executions, and I noticed that three were executed in connection with January protests in Iran. And after that, we saw more and more political executions happening, and it was happening on a near daily basis. Because of the internet shutdown, it was really difficult to see reports of them before they were executed in some cases.
0: What do you mean, see reports of them before they were executed?
2: So usually the case in Iran is that some human rights organizations, they raise the issue that someone is in the risk of executions, like the families had talked to them, or they knew some information and details about them. But in some of the executions that we've seen recently, we don't know much about who these people were, what their lives were like, and that was due to the internet outage, and as well that it could be the case that their families were under pressure not to publish any sort of information about them.
0: And Ghunche, how are executions usually carried out in Iran?
2: So in Iran, the executions are usually carried out by hanging. Some of them are carried out publicly, not so much in these recent cases. There were also some reports that firing squads had been used like years ago, but we haven't seen anyone getting executed by firing squads recently.
0: What about Iranian state television? Do they announce these executions, and how trustworthy is the information that comes from the state-run TV?
2: So the process for these executions has been that Mizan, which is Iran's judiciary-affiliated news agency usually publishes reports early in the morning that they have been executed. And later on, we see like TV packages and reports by state TV showing allegedly forced confessions, something that some of these prisoners have said were forced confessions, but Iranian authorities deny. And they show glimpses of how they were arrested, how what happened to them. But we don't see the full picture, obviously, from like a very short TV package. But also, these executions have raised concerns among human rights organizations. But Iran's judiciary chief has rejected foreign participation and foreign interference in these executions and has said this is a matter of Iran's security and Iran. So we have, like, when we were doing the report on executions, we raised these concerns and raised the allegations that some human rights organizations were saying that these are forced confessions that we are seeing on state TV, and we didn't get a reply from Iranian authorities. And just to put it into perspective, so far, at least 37 have been executed. When we want to compare it, Amnesty International has said that in the whole year of 2025, last year, they saw 45 political executions, comparing it with the number of 37 that we are seeing. And we are still in the like the fifth month of this year.
3: And Ronche, how has the internet blackout in Iran changed access to information for journalists like you? And how difficult has it been for you to verify these executions?
2: It has been very, very difficult because I'm in contact with some activists of the diaspora outside Iran, and they also have their own network of connections inside the country. And even them were saying that it's very difficult to get in touch with the families, with those who knew the prisoners who were executed. So we had to rely heavily on what was published before their execution, their voice notes, the videos from their families, and the process of verification of those was also really difficult. And for the photos as well, some of those who have been executed, we don't have any photos of them other than what has been published on state TV. And some of these photos were AI enhanced, so we couldn't use them. So we had to rely on seeing like a snapshot of state TV of where they were like allegedly like doing a crime or something. So usually the executions happen in early morning in Iran. And then I like created like a list of the names and the verified photos as well of these people that we had, both from Iranian websites and also from human rights organizations as well operating outside Iran. So I would say, like, what is the official narrative? What is the narrative of those working outside Iran? What are they saying? What are they accusing Iranian authorities of? Then putting them these two together would give us like a better picture, not the full picture obviously, but like a better picture to see how the execution has happened. Were there reports of the name before they were executed or not? And also, like, getting in touch with the families is also an increased risk for them, because Iranian authorities would know somehow who has spoken to the foreign-based outlets, and we are one of them as well. So I didn't want to add some pressure and extra risk to those who are inside Iran as well. So I had to rely heavily on what was publicly available.
3: Ronchejan, have you seen a change in how the regime announces executions?
2: So in the past, we could have some executions happening in silence without media reporting on them. And later, when some human rights organizations outside Iran reported on them, then Iran acknowledged that they have carried out the executions. But this time around, it seems like for most of these executions, the first source that we heard from was Iran's official outlets and Iran's judiciary. And then we saw packages about almost every single one of them on state TV, that it could show to people that this is the fate of someone who might go out to the streets. This is the fate of someone who might send information to foreign outlets. And we have seen one case very recently that he was executed in less than 2 months after his arrest related to the war, and he was accused of spying for Israel and sending out information to foreign outlets. So it seems like the process from getting arrested to getting executed is kind of being also sped up, in a sense, in Iran as well.
3: And it seems that the charges which can lead to death row have also changed, basically broadened. Can you explain that a little bit more for us?
2: So Iran, when it comes to executions, has one of the highest rates in the world. And it's not just political. Like when it comes to narcotics, Iran has got one of the toughest laws in the world. And they put people to executions because of that. So when it comes to these political and security related executions, we have seen a range of allegations against these individuals, from allegedly spying for Israel and the US to being accused of being a member of an exiled opposition group to having links with January protests and even having links with 2022 Mahsa Amini Woman Life Freedom protests in Iran as well. And among them, I have to mention that all of them were men so far, young men mostly. And also, we don't know much about their lives. And when it comes to charges against them, like there was one case, Sasan Azadvar, who was executed in relation to January protests. But in the video published by State TV, he was not accused of doing any lethal crime, which can lead to executions punishable by death. In Iran, he was accused of throwing stones at a police car. But later on, after the report by State TV and the report by Iran's judiciary-affiliated Mizan News Agency, I saw that some Iranian outlets had accused him of participating in the killing of 3 police officers, but that was not in the original report.
3: Why do you think they have broadened the charges that could lead to a death sentence?
2: We can't obviously speculate about why they're doing this at this time, but it's somehow like a trend in Iran that after mass protests in the country, after some time, you get the executions as well. So it could be a part of like a broader tactic by the Iranian authorities that to avoid further protests from happening. And we also saw during the war that Iran police chief Ahmad Reza Radan, he said himself that if anyone comes to the streets at the calling of the enemy, that person is going to be treated as the enemy in the streets. We know that Israel has been in favor of a so-called regime change in Iran, and we have also seen the threats by the authorities after the rhetoric by Israeli officials about that. So it could be part of like a broader tactics by them. We are still from what I'm hearing from inside, there are security checkpoints and people are getting arrested as well on different charges related to criticizing the establishment. So it could be used by them to avoid further protests from erupting again.
3: Thank you, Ghunche Habibi-Azad of BBC Persian. And if you want to let us know what you think about the show or you have questions for our amazing correspondents, send an email to thefifthfloor@bbc.co.uk. That's thefifthfloor, all one word, at bbc.co.uk. That's all from me, Farinak Amidi, and the rest of the Fifth Floor team. Thanks for listening. 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
10: 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I'm Steve Kerwin.
11: And I'm Jenny Doring. The UN affirms a high court decision on countries' climate obligations.
12: The really important thing is that the court tied human rights and the climate issues so closely together and really reemphasized that the right to a healthy, livable environment is the most fundamental human right of all.
10: Also writer Terry Tempest Williams on finding the holy ordinary in the desert.
13: For 3 hours, we walked that path of water and talked to each other and learned from each other. We had a hydrologist amongst us. We had a geologist amongst us. And these are the kinds of things that I think bring us together and remind us what we share rather than what tears us apart.
10: That and more this week on Living on Earth. Stick around.
14: Live from NPR News in Washington, I'm Windsor Johnston. Defense Secretary Pete Hegseth is calling on Asian allies to ramp up military spending. NPR's Jennifer Pack reports Hegseth is addressing a regional defense summit this weekend in Singapore.
15: Secretary Hegseth told a room full of military, defense officials, and diplomats that there is rightful alarm at what he called China's historic military buildup.
16: That a Pacific dominated by any hegemon would unravel the regional balance of power and undermine the equilibrium we all seek to preserve.
15: He was less clear on how to prevent an escalation and did not clarify the status of U.S. arms sales to Taiwan and the Iran war, key issues affecting Asian allies. Hegseth also touted better U.S.-China relations coming off what he called a historic summit between President Trump and Chinese leader Xi Jinping in Beijing. Jennifer Pak, NPR News, Singapore.
14: Lawmakers in Louisiana have approved a new Republican-friendly congressional map. Brooke Thorington of member station WRKF reports the state's primaries were delayed to allow redistricting.
17: Republican lawmakers raced to eliminate one of two majority black seats after the U.S. Supreme Court ruled the old map unconstitutional. That decision further weakened a central part of the Voting Rights Act. Democratic State Senator Royce Duplessis expressed his frustration with the process and a map that dilutes the black vote.
18: This is a vicious race to the bottom. And I believe that SB 121, even after these amendments, only accelerates that race to the bottom for us as a country.
17: Republican Louisiana Governor Jeff Landry has signed the bill into law. The legislative session ends on Monday. For NPR News, I'm Brooke Thorington in Baton Rouge.
14: A federal judge has ruled that President Trump's name should not have been added to the Kennedy Center. In response, Trump says he's backing away from his proposed renovation and returning control of the facility to Congress. NPR's Anastasia Seleukis reports.
19: In his ruling, U.S. District Court Judge Christopher Cooper writes, quote, "The Kennedy Center's organic statute makes crystal clear that the center is to be named for President Kennedy, and it cannot bear any other formal name or public memorial based on the board's unilateral say-so. Congress gave the Kennedy Center its name, and only Congress can change it." Judge Cooper also ruled that the center could not wind down its programming and close for 2 years of renovations, at least for now. He wrote that the board did not have sufficient details to make an informed decision about the closure. All of the current board's voting members were selected by Trump. The Kennedy Center told NPR it plans to appeal the decision. Anastasia Tsoukas, NPR News.
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9: For Delaware Public Media News in Dover, I'm Tom Byrne. The Third Circuit Court of Appeals rules against Delaware in a case involving a federal subpoena of State Department of Labor records. Delaware Public Media's Joey Irizarry has more.
20: This week's ruling denied the state's request to delay compliance with a U.S. Department of Homeland Security investigation subpoena demanding some employment records from Delaware's Department of Labor. A series of subpoenas were sent to the Department of Labor in 2025 demanding employment wage and information records from 15 Delaware businesses, including several with Spanish-sounding names. Delaware pushed back, calling the request government overreach. But a federal judge said in April that Homeland Security investigations, which issued the subpoenas, had a legitimate reason for doing so, and the state could not refuse to provide the information. This week, the Third Circuit of Appeals affirmed that decision. Delaware Attorney General Kathy Jennings, in a statement, said the state must honor the court's ruling as the court has spoken. Governor Matt Meyer said federal overreach into state governments and immigrant communities needs to stop, adding the state will not stop fighting against Trump administration actions that hurt Delawareans and businesses. Joe Irizarry, Delaware Public Media.
1: A month after an artist dropped out of a public art project in Lewis, the project's replacement is nearly ready to be installed. Last month, the Lewis Public Art Committee learned that artist Wally Dion backed out of his contract to create a temporary sculpture to be installed in the city's George H.P. Smith Park. Heidi Lowe, the Public Art Committee's chair, came prepared with a new design to be installed in the same location. At their latest meeting, the committee got an update from Lowe, who is collaborating with metal artist Nate Landis on the piece. Lowe says everything is moving ahead on schedule.
21: Nate got the materials. We are in process. He said it will be done the first week of June, and we'd like to install on June 11th, 12th. So that's perfectly in time.
1: The new sculpture, which will remain in place until January, is a collection of life-sized aluminum silhouettes of accomplished people with Lewis connections who may not be well-known. Meanwhile, Lowe says the artist tapped for a public art project next year, environmental artist Posey, is excited about working with the city and gathering final expense costs before signing a contract. For Delaware Public Media News in Dover, I'm Tom Byrne.
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24: From PRX in the Jennifer and Ted Stanley Studios at the University of Massachusetts Boston, this is Living on Earth. I'm Steve Kerwood.
25: And I'm Jenny Doering. 141 nations, that's more than two-thirds of UN members, have now formally affirmed a landmark high court ruling on climate change. In 2025, the International Court of Justice, or ICJ, found that countries have an international legal obligation to limit global warming to the Paris Agreement target of 1.5 degrees Celsius. Though not enforceable, this ruling will likely be cited in lawsuits and appeals as a fact in the fight against climate disruption.
24: Just eight nations voted against the UN resolution supporting the ICJ opinion, including Russia, Iran, Saudi Arabia, and the United States, which is the only country that has backed out of the UN Paris Agreement. In their 2025 opinion, all 15 judges found that every country is responsible for any climate-related harms it inflicts on others, even if it withdraws from treaties like the Paris Agreement. As it voted no, the U.S. complained the resolution, quote, makes alarmist political statements.
25: In recent days, though, the planet's vital signs have been flashing red as Europe and Southeast Asia swelter under record-breaking heat. Bob Berwin, a reporter for our media partner Inside Climate News, is following the story, and he joins us now. Welcome back to Living on Earth, Bob.
26: Thank you for having me. It's nice to be here.
25: So let's go back to this advisory opinion on climate change from the International Court of Justice. Who brought that issue to the ICJ and why?
26: The campaign started with a group of students in the Pacific Islands region in 2019, and they started a grassroots push and then got some governments involved, first and foremost, the government of Vanuatu, which then championed this request to the ICJ and did the hard work of building a political coalition at the United Nations to get the General Assembly to request the advisory opinion from the court. And why they did it, there's a few different reasons. And if you think back to 2019, it was the height of the climate movement, and there were marches every week, Fridays for Future marches, millions of young people, not just young people, on the streets nearly every week all over the world.
25: That's right.
26: And this group of students saw that energy and thought, wow, how can we focus that into something even more concrete than just turning people out on the street? And in talking to one of the organizers, the underlying thought was they were kind of looking at the world. They're all from countries that are really being ravaged by climate change already. They're losing land to the sea, arable land. Some villages have had to relocate. Salt water is intruding into drinking systems. They're literally being consumed by rising sea level from global warming. And they thought to themselves, in what world can it be fair that a handful, really a tiny minority of very rich countries, did this damage all over the world to hundreds of countries that really had no responsibility for that damage and not be held accountable for that? So that's what kind of was their deep motivation for seeking this advisory opinion from the International Court of Justice.
0: Yeah. And so the International Court of Justice did conclude that countries have a legal responsibility to act to prevent the climate crisis from worsening. Of course, it was an advisory opinion. It's not necessarily a legally binding opinion. But why did they come to that conclusion?
26: I think it's important to realize that they didn't really invent any new law from scratch. They reviewed existing international law, human rights treaties, different environmental laws, the Paris Agreement, ocean laws, and just long-standing legal principles about preventing harm across borders. Even without a specific law in any one country, there's just a long-standing international norm that generally countries should act in a way that whatever they do in their own country doesn't harm any other countries outside of their borders. And this 15-judge panel also included a lot of scientific evidence. They looked at IPCC reports, the International or Intergovernmental Panel on Climate Change. They had a briefing with experts from a research group called the World Weather Attribution, which looks at links between global warming and different climate extremes and can estimate by studying those how global warming made them worse, or stronger hurricanes or more intense rainfall. And they took testimony. They took testimony from hundreds of people and thousands of written pages, statements from people who are being affected by climate change. And then they mulled it over, as a high court often does. And I think it's important to remember that this is a 15-judge panel, and these are some of the top legal minds from countries from all over the world, from every continent, with vastly different legal systems. And some are from conservative countries that have a stake in producing fossil fuels. Nonetheless, these 15 judges all came to find unanimously that under all these existing laws, they applied that to climate and said clearly countries have obligations to avoid harms from climate polluting gases, just like other harms, just like you can't go pull your ship into some other country's harbor and start dumping out sewage water. You can't just dump your waste product into the atmosphere either. That's basically what they're saying, without consequences.
0: And how specific did they get in this advisory opinion? You know, did they prescribe any steps that nations need to take?
26: They don't have the power to prescribe steps or to punish somebody or to call somebody in and, you know, order them to explain themselves. That's not really the way it works. They pointed out that according to the best understanding of all applicable environmental laws and treaties internationally, that countries have a duty to try and avoid that harm, and said that if they don't, that potentially they could be held responsible for that, not by the ICJ, but by another court, or depending on how the future legal landscape evolves. You know, legal frameworks don't just instantly, you don't just have a decision and then it's all there, right? We operate in the U.S. on a constitution that's 250 years old, and we still weekly have arguments over words in that constitution about what they actually mean.
0: Yes.
26: And international law is somewhat the same. And I described it in a story I wrote about this as a legal structure, a legal framework like this being a bit like a coral reef with different accretions being added onto each other and building a strong structure that eventually becomes strong enough to change the currents around it. And that's what's emerging, not just with this ICJ case. I think it was pretty clear all the people that were involved and that celebrated the vote at the UN and the opinion as a step forward to climate action. They said this isn't a silver bullet. This isn't going to stop climate change. It's another step in a long process of building a new legal framework that hopefully will allow countries to get a better handle on climate pollution.
0: The International Court of Justice opinion was just recently affirmed by the UN General Assembly. Some 141 member states voted yes to say we do agree with this advisory opinion. What exactly happened there?
26: So the General Assembly requested the advisory opinion to begin with, and that's happened in other areas of international jurisprudence or law as well. And then after the International Court of Justice releases something like that, it's sort of customary that the UN look at it again now that what they asked for has been delivered and had some debates on it and then looked for a vote to welcome this opinion from the court and to incorporate it into the whole kind of United Nations governance structure as much as possible.
0: And so what does incorporating it mean?
26: There's a couple of good specific examples. Some countries are already referring to the advisory opinion as they submit new climate targets to the Paris process, to the ongoing UN process. And I'm sure when they meet, for example, in 6 months at COP in Turkey at the annual climate conference, there will be a lot of discussion of the ICJ advisory opinion. It was pretty new at the last COP in Brazil, so people were talking about it a little bit. But I would say that people who offer thoughts on negotiations there will have to consider this new opinion and if what they're proposing is consistent with what the advisory opinion says.
0: Yeah, and Bob, the opinion states that countries are legally obligated to prevent the climate crisis from getting worse. But, you know, we have seen the international community fail on legal obligations time and time again when it comes to human rights. So what does legally obligated mean in this case, and how can courts hold countries accountable when it comes to this part of the law?
26: Right. ICJ can't send climate violators to jail or force government to shut down oil fields or coal burning power plants. They just don't have the power to do that. There's no international authority that can do that, but it could potentially strengthen lawsuits. There's a lawsuit in Holland right now in the Netherlands against Shell Oil Company, and they were ordered by a lower court to reduce their emissions 45% by 2050. And then an appeals court overturned that. And right now it's in front of the Netherlands Supreme Court. And for sure, before that case is over, somebody's going to mention or already has the ICJ advisory opinion saying, look, there's a body of international law out there that exists and was just sort of affirmed by the UN that you can't just keep polluting without consequence. You have to reduce your emissions. Whether or not the Netherlands Supreme Court in that case takes that to heart or mentions it in a decision remains to be seen. I would expect to see some international court rulings over the next couple of years that very clearly call on the ICJ resolution and highlight it and mention it when they make a decision on a particular climate case.
0: Bob Berwin is a reporter for our media partner Inside Climate News, and he's based in Austria. Thank you so much, Bob.
26: Thank you for having me.

0: Coming up, the world's biggest athletic event on a warming planet.
1: Estimated that this World Cup would produce emissions of about 9 million tonnes of carbon dioxide. That's equivalent to about 6.5 million British cars being driven for a year. So it is a substantial amount of emissions. The vast majority of those emissions are due to aviation. So people flying to North America to watch the tournament and flying around within North America between matches.
0: FIFA and the climate challenge is just ahead. Stay tuned to Living on Earth.
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8: It's Living on Earth. I'm Jenny Doring.
9: And I'm Steve Kerwin.
10: Mbappe.
0: The 2022 FIFA World Cup Championship game that December saw the crowd go wild as Argentina scored against France.
10: Angel Di Maria! Glorious goal! Argentine gold!
0: Not enough to avoid a tie, but the win finally came in a penalty shootout. And now, 4 years later, the World Cup kicks off again, not starting in winter in Qatar, but near the long days of summer in June in Mexico City.
8: The Qatari Games were moved to avoid the searing heat of the Persian Gulf summer. But even so, some of the early rounds were played at temperatures above 80 degrees Fahrenheit. 4 years later, this World Cup is not likely to be any cooler, and there is a chance it will be even hotter. Since 2022, global warming has kept pushing temperatures up, rising from an average 1.2 degrees Celsius above pre-industrial levels to 1.4 degrees higher today. And on the way, in 2024, we recorded the hottest year in human history.
0: Some 1.5 billion people are expected to watch the final match on TV and have the option of air conditioning, but the players, as well as most soccer fans attending the 104 games to be played in Mexico, the U.S., and Canada, will not. The prospect of extreme heat prompted a group of current and former players to write an open letter to FIFA calling for better protection of players. And they say Aramco sponsorship promotes the oil and gas giant, sending the wrong message during the climate emergency. Stuart Parkinson is a co-author of the 2025 report, FIFA's Climate Blind Spot, the Men's World Cup in a Warming World. We called him at his home in Lancaster, England. Dr. Parkinson, welcome to Living on Earth.
1: Thank you.
0: So, Stuart, you're among a group of scientists who recently co-signed an open letter to FIFA warning that its current heat safety measures for the men's 2026 World Cup are inadequate and could put players at risk of serious harm. What is the concern here? What are the conditions that you think could result in harm for them?
1: The particular problem that the letter pointed to was heat stress. The temperature levels that look likely to be occurring at some of the matches, particularly in the southern United States and Mexico, look like they could exceed what is considered by the Players Association, the Football Players Association, safe limits. And they define these as 28 degrees in using a scale called the wet bulb globe temperature. And that's temperature, but takes account of humidity and other factors that put stress on the body. And FIFA has decided that they think that players and indeed fans can cope with higher temperatures up to 32 degrees. And we're arguing that you should be paying attention to what the player's body is saying. And if temperature is likely to be above the 28 degree wet bulb globe temperature level, then you need to be delaying the match or indeed postponing the match.
0: When you say you said a 30 degree limit they're talking about, a 32 degree limit?
1: 32.
0: Yeah. So, of course, here in the United States, we are backwards and we use the Fahrenheit scale. So we're talking about something around 85 or 87 degrees then at 32 degrees Celsius.
1: Yeah.
0: That's kind of toasty. I mean, I'm not sure I would want to walk my dog rapidly in that temperature.
1: This is a wet bulb temperature, so you have to bear in mind that the adjustments for humidity mean that if the humidity is low, then the apparent temperature is lower. But if the humidity is high, then it makes it much more dangerous.
0: Well, and where the matches are, most of the places are going to be looking at higher humidity in the summertime as opposed to being very dry places.
1: Yeah.
0: So what are you suggesting to FIFA that they do about this? What's the answer?
1: All that can be done at the moment is to delay the match or postpone the match if these conditions look likely to be occurring. They should be adding cooling breaks. They promised to add cooling breaks, but these are not really long enough or frequent enough to be sufficient to deal with the higher temperatures. And rescheduling them, well, they could have scheduled them better. Some timings have been changed, but they need to change more of them, really. And of course, there are other weather risks. You know, the hurricane season is starting in the southeast of the US and around Mexico, the wildfire season in the southwest, the tornado season in the middle. It's not a good situation. It's not a good time of the year, but to be playing these sorts of matches.
0: So, of course, there are other climate aspects to this World Cup. I believe that you and your colleagues have estimated something on the scale of 8, 9, 10 million tons of carbon dioxide equivalent just to move people around. Give me a concrete example of how much carbon we're talking about here.
1: So we estimated that this World Cup would produce emissions of about 9 million tons of carbon dioxide. That's equivalent to about 6.5 million British cars being driven for a year. So it is a substantial amount of emissions. The vast majority of those emissions are due to aviation. So people flying to North America to watch the tournament and flying around within North America between matches. And it's particularly high this time because the tournament is larger. It used to be 64 matches. It's now 104 matches at this tournament. And of course, it's spread across a whole continent, the whole of North America. Whereas before, it's been in a single country or maybe two countries that are close together.
0: Stuart, somebody listening to us right now may say, oh, I want to see this tournament. What can a football fan do to reduce the carbon footprint during this upcoming tournament?
1: Yeah, I mean, the basic issue is I encourage people to watch it from home or watch it with their friends at a local bar or pub. That's what most people do. If you are traveling to the tournament, then if you can at least do things like share a car or go and see the tournament in one of the cooler parts of the country, it will reduce your risk, depends whether that's an option for you. It is a difficult situation. The USA has very poor surface public transport, so the alternatives to flying are quite minimal. It would be better to go and see a match closer to where you live rather than crossing the country. That may restrict your choice of which match to see, but that's another thing to consider.
0: Stuart Parkinson is Executive Director of Scientists for Global Responsibility. Stuart, thanks so much for speaking with us today.
1: Thank you very much.
8: In a moment, encountering wonder in the desert. But first, this note on emerging science from Living on Earth's Julia Vaz.
9: East or west, the United States seaside is dotted with purple. The plant sea lavender grows abundantly in salt marshes, which makes for a beautiful picture, mixing with the blue of the sea, soft green grass, and golden dunes. Beyond striking, sea lavender is also a powerful fighter against climate change. Researchers in Venice, Italy, where sea lavender also grows, recently found that the plant is excellent at storing carbon. The researchers from the University of Padova spent the summers of 2021 and 2023 knee-deep in salt marshes in Venice collecting data on different plots of vegetation. They found that the plots with more sea lavender had higher rates of carbon stored, meaning that the plants were able to effectively remove more planet-warming carbon dioxide from the atmosphere. Unlike the fragrant lavender you might be more familiar with, sea lavender is a very different plant. It tolerates salt and flooding, and underground, its roots grow in rhizomes. Instead of shooting straight down, a rhizome grows horizontally, sending out many more shoots and roots. That allows them to protect salt marshes from erosion and boost biodiversity by increasing the number of plants in the ecosystem. But salt marshes are quickly disappearing across the globe. Just in the United States, over half of the country's salt marshes have been lost to development. Those ecosystems protect coasts from rising seas and severe impacts from storms. They are also full of unique biodiversity, including sea lavender. Continuing to destroy salt marshes and sea lavender would mean losing an important tool against climate change. It would also mean turning beautiful coasts across the globe into emptier landscapes. That's this week's Note on Emergent Science. I'm Julia Voss.
11: At first glance, a desert may appear barren, but it's actually a place teeming with life. There are coyotes, wind in the cottonwood trees, a never-ending night sky, and once in a while, water comes and goes with a ferocity. The Utah desert, with its raw beauty, has long been a muse for writer Terry Tempest Williams, who lives in Castle Valley. Her environmental classic, Refuge, An Unnatural History of Family and Place, interwove a story of environmental crisis with her mother's battle with cancer.
0: In her 2026 book, The Glorians, Visitations from the Holy Ordinary, Terry explores miraculous moments of grace that call for our attention, even in spaces that may at first seem unremarkable. She told us her book came to her in a dream in 2020 during the pandemic. And Terry Tempest Williams joined us for an online Living on Earth book club event. We asked her to start off by reading from a passage near the beginning of her book, one of her first encounters with a glorian.
12: In late spring, fierce winds converge in our valley in the Red Rock Desert, a reliable occurrence that has shaped this erosional landscape. The winds are particularly strong one morning in May. I'm outside admiring the coyote willow draped in magenta flowers, each one resembling a snapdragon blossom, only larger, the length of my index finger. Suddenly, in a swoop of wind, our stone patio is strewn with flowers. They are too lovely to let lie, so I decide to gather them and bring them inside. I get a basket from the kitchen. When I return to the patio, the wind has blown most of them away. I bend down to pick one up, only to see it move. Not only does it move, it has legs. I realize the blossom is being transported by an ant. This wee little being appears as a small black boat with a large pink sail above its six-legged body. I follow it. For close to half an hour, I walk behind the ant as it carries a petal clutched in its mandibles and moves across the patio at a quick and steady pace. It continues down the stone path from our porch, then sets off across the red sand where I can see in the distance a thriving ant colony emerging from the desert floor like a raised fist. Each time a breeze comes up, threatening to blow the tiny ant over, a pair of attending ants appear to hold the ant steady, then disappear. Each time the ant is about to cross a perilous path, facing cracks between stones, again a pair of ants appear to ferry the ant across the chasm and again disappear. The ant continues on its mission, projecting its strange shadow ahead. As it approaches a wide patch of prickly pear, I think surely this will be its demise, the flower impaled by a spine. And then, miraculously, three ants appear to help lift the blossom above, around, and over the cacti, and once on open ground, vanish. When the ant finally arrives at the ant colony, I watch it slowly climb up the hill with the magnificent blossom intact. The ant reaches its destination, pauses, then lays the flower down at the entrance of its home, where it is instantly met by dozens of workers who, in a frenzy of purpose, cut the flower into tiny pieces, each one carrying a part of the pink blossom down into their chambers, where I imagine they are lining a pathway to the queen. This is a Glorian. The ant carrying the coyote blossom across the desert is a Glorian. A Glorian is an encounter. A Glorian is a meeting with Elan Vital. A Glorian is a moment of grace.
0: Thank you. I mean, you see why we have Terry with us with this book now, and why we are so lucky to have you with us and be able to read this volume. You know, Terry, the last time we talked to you, we discussed your book Erosion, and that was our last big event before the pandemic.
12: I remember that.
0: At the Cambridge Public Library. So what's happened in your life since then?
12: You know, it's really bookended by you. I have to say, it's so interesting how life holds itself. What's happened to me? We weathered the pandemic. We now have 1 million citizens that we lost. All of us know someone that passed during this time. I've been teaching at the Harvard Divinity School, and we've been able to bring 20 students to Great Salt Lake as it's retreating. And that was so meaningful to see these students from Cambridge literally have 10 days in the wild where they could enter sun tunnels by Nancy Holt, that land art, or walk through Robert Smithson's spiral jetty, but most importantly, enter the waters and feel the power of Great Salt Lake as our sacred mother, which our brothers and sisters in the Ute Nation have admonished us to call her that. We've also been through a lot together. We have a president that is beyond politics. And I think what we've seen is that alongside extraordinary cruelty, we have seen extraordinary compassion. And I feel that at this moment of uncertainty, where there's so much beauty that remains, this is a place where we can stand steady.
0: Thank you. This is not an easy place, though, to stand steady, is it?
12: No, it isn't. And change is all around us. Again, I think living in an erosional landscape where we are shaped by wind, water, and time, there's no expectation that things aren't going to change. And that might make it a little bit easier.
8: Terry, I wonder if one of the ways that you ground yourself in this time of uncertainty and change, you write about these night walks that you take in the desert, and you have this wonderful passage on page 31. You write, "Deserts are nocturnal landscapes alive with creatures aligned with darkness. I move among them." What is it about this walking at night practice that really captivates you?
12: You know, it really was out of necessity, because during the pandemic, in the summer, it was so hot. I think we had 52 days of blistering heat, over 100. It got as high as 116. And you can't walk in the day when it's that hot. And so I thought, I can walk at night. And what I learned is that our eyes adapt to darkness. And especially in the light of full moon, the red rocks become blue. You see the eye shine of deer. If you're lucky enough, you see the eye shine of coyote, red, and the eye shine of a jackrabbit that is red, like flames. And you become so familiar with the changing sky, depending on the time of night that you go, that you begin to feel very comfortable orienting around a rotating sky. even the Milky Way rotates. And I had never experienced before, and I think it was about my eyes adjusting to the dark, how the Milky Way becomes dimensional. It wasn't just a smudge of stars, but actually you could almost pull it out into a third, fourth dimension. It was very wild. And I had a partner, Bianca, who she was 30 at the time. I was in my early 60s, and she was in Vermont. I was in Utah, and we ended up doing night walks together and writing letters to one another, audio letters. And I could hardly wait till the next morning to find out what my companion, my night walk companion, saw. Where I was seeing deer, she was seeing cows. Where I was seeing the Milky Way, she was imagining it. So I think we found our people, whether they were the pods within us in proximity or our night walking companions.
13: It's a lovely idea, the audio letters.
12: Yes, and I felt like I knew her so well that

0: and then receiving them. And I have to say, I can only speak for myself, but there were times where I think I lost my mind. At one point, I pulled up a chair to a sacred datura. It's called a moonflower in some places. And you watch that flower unfurl, and every so often it'll just go poof and go a little further, and then it'll keep turning and it'll go poof. If your nose happens to be where that poof is, you receive this powerful aroma. And I didn't realize how hallucinatory it was. And wow. I hope I never hear the letter that I sent to Bianca, where I think that I was absolutely under the spell of sacred datura.
1: We're speaking with nature writer Terry Tempest Williams about her 2026 book, The Glorians, Visitations from the Holy Ordinary. We'll be right back after the break. Keep listening to Living on Earth.
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11: And I'm Jenny Doring. Let's get back to our conversation with author Terry Tempest Williams, writer-in-residence at Harvard Divinity School, whose 2026 book is The Glorians, Visitations from the Holy Ordinary.
1: One of the things that, as you were mentioning, that walking outside at night, you're so lucky and careful both where you live because you have a truly dark sky out there in the desert. You mentioned that your friend in Vermont was sort of imagining the Milky Way, but when you're out there, I mean, I've spent a little time out there, like near Capitol Reef and such. You have a really dark sky. It's so beautiful, huh?
0: We qualify as one of the 52 dark sky communities around the world. And that is a commitment. And we have a community that is very diverse in terms of ideologies. This is the one thing we agree on, a night sky of stars. And we don't have streetlights. We have dirt roads. And all of us turn off our lights at night. And it is really a gift. What I didn't realize is that much of the Colorado Plateau, particularly in southeastern Utah, it's one of the largest conglomerates of dark skies in the world. And I think if anyone wants to really experience that, you know, go to natural bridges. You can hardly see your hand in front of you.
1: So speaking of the desert, there's a couple of lines in your book that prompt this question. At one point, you say, it's a choice to live in the outback of rural Utah, where you understand your neighbor who says, if you're not my friend, you're my target. He means it, right? In other words, if you're not sitting at the table, you're on the menu, right? But you live there anyway, because confronting differences and accepting them means you expand with the territory, regardless of the species, regardless of the political persuasion. You can appreciate dark skies, and then you quote Albert Camus,

0: You say the only way to deal with an unfree world is to become so absolutely free that your very existence is an act of rebellion. And then you write, I like living near roosters who mark the morning of sunrise each day. We love it. We live by the clock of crowing. That's our rebellion.
1: I do love living here, and I love my neighbors. And we've lived here now 30 years, and our differences seem less than when we first moved here. And I think that has to do with fire and flood and heat. We need each other. You don't have the luxury of not getting along. Our neighbors, the Williams, devout Mormons, they have a beautiful garden. And when we had those five flash floods in 2024, we relied on each other. I'm not sure what I gave them. I know they brought me beets. I think we were together, and I could watch clouds, and we alerted each other. And also another neighbor, very close, they are devout MAGA supporters. That disappears when you're all in danger of losing your homes. And for a good week, we couldn't get out. The road was a river. And you rely on each other. And every time we see each other, that bond deepens. I remember we had a dinner party for some new neighbors that moved in where our other neighbors left right after these flash floods. And we wanted to welcome them and to let them know who the neighbors are so that, again, we can create those bonds so that they're tight when necessary. It was so moving. We had Mormons around the table. We had Trump supporters around the table. We had government workers. We had a Flint napper. We had radical environmentalists that make me look like Nancy Reagan. everyone was there. I was nervous. My partner, husband Brooke, was nervous. And when they came in, I had a basket of stone hearts I had collected through the years. And when each person came in, they took a heart. We sat down in the living room and we talked about, for our neighbor's sake, one thing that we loved about Castle Valley. It took an hour. It was a night sky of stars. It was coyotes howling. It was solitude. It was sage. And by the time we got to the table, we were in a state of tenderness, and origin stories began, how we came to this valley, where we came from. And then it was Richard Williams, the patriarch in the Mormon church, who said, I have a question for the table. Where does the water want to go? And suddenly everything shifted. The table was cleared. Maps came out. Each person brought their expertise. And what evolved in that evening, a very different minded people, was what if we held an event for the community? We have about 250 people that live here, called Walking the Path of Water. And that's what we organized together. And we found where the old creek went. We saw where the flood came, and we put posters up. We thought maybe we'll get 12 people. Close to 60 or 70 came. And for 3 hours, we walked that path of water and talked to each other and learned from each other. We had a hydrologist amongst us. We had a geologist amongst us. And it took us 3 hours. It was rigorous. And when we got to the town square, so to speak, we had a potluck and nobody wanted to leave. And these are the kinds of things that I think bring us together and remind us what we share rather than what tears us apart.
2: Mm. That's such a different way of looking at the world too, asking where the water wants to go as opposed to, you know, prescribing where we want it to go.
1: That's right. And so this community is growing together as we face climate change, as we face floods, as we face this 2,500-year mega drought.
0: So you're married to a man with the name Williams. You said the patriarch of the Mormon church in that area is a Williams. Your family, I had the impression, came out to the Great Salt Lake. Your ancestors came out to this area, the Great Salt Lake, which I guess these days a little bit less of it seems to be, less and less of the Great Salt Lake. And talk to us about the bison herd that's now on what's become a peninsula there on the Great Salt Lake. And for that matter, say more about what's important about this lake.
1: Well, Great Salt Lake right now is, I want to say, a puddle by its own standards. And I've lived long enough to have seen it at its highest elevation when it was the fullest. when it was flooding at 42.11.85. And now it's around 41.98, I think, or less. 41.88 is the lowest in 2023. It's probably 41.89 or 90. I didn't check recently. But there's 1,000 square miles exposed. It's hard to imagine. Great Salt Lake is enormous. It's a remnant of Lake Bonneville. And it's a Pleistocene. It's a remnant of a Pleistocene lake. And we're worried. Those exposed playas now are laced with arsenic and cadmium and all sorts of toxins that as these dust devils whip up, they are going right across the Wasatch Front, Salt Lake City, with 2.5 million people. So we're in an environmental crisis. The bison remain steady on Antelope Island. And I'm smiling because I love them. I think they remind us about survival. I think they remind us about resiliency. I think they remind us about community, how they take care of each other, how they put the young bison in the center if there's danger, how they maneuver their bodies through deep, deep snow and survive. I can tell you a story.
2: Yes.
1: I love this.
0: Please do.
1: When we had the students on Great Salt Lake, that's where we were staying for those days, we had one of the, we called them one of the czars of Great Salt Lake, one of the public servants that was charged with figuring out how do we bring water to Great Salt Lake so that it can literally survive. And we had the deputy czar of Great Salt Lake there. We had our chairs outside around the fire. It was cold. It was morning. There was snow. And this was late March. And one of the students asked the deputy, how do you feel about the Endangered Species Act? Because we were about to petition the Fish and Wildlife Service to protect the Wilson's phalarope. It's a small little shorebird that spins and creates a column of brine shrimp that then it can survive and eat. And he said, the endangered species has never saved a species. And right then we heard this rumbling and we felt the ground moving beneath our feet. We all stood up and there on the horizon were 600 bison stampeding our direction. And even the deputy said, I stand corrected. And the irony was not lost on him. But it's that kind of magic that I think occurs when we are present. And I think when we are present, we know what to do. When we are present, we can say, I stand corrected, because we were met with another presence greater than our own, the Glorians. In this instance, 600 bison on Antelope Island in a retreating Great Salt Lake.
0: Well, how fair is it to say that you find Glorians everywhere, or that we can find them everywhere?
1: I think they are everywhere. If we are present, if we slow down enough to see, if we favor our senses, and if we recognize the yearning that we have for other people, other species, moments of grief and moments of compassion. The full range, I think, is there for us. This is a book where I didn't hold back, because I think we're in a time where we cannot afford to. This is a book where I took risks that in other books I have not, because I think that's what this moment warrants. You know, I talk about a global prayer that was offered, and I remember calling Jonah Yellowman, who is a medicine person in Monument Valley, Diné, Navajo. And I said, Jonah, do you want to join me? There is this global prayer that's happening. And he said, yes. And it happened at 11 o'clock on a Sunday. As I was walking out where I say my prayers on our porch, I faced south, Round Mountain, which is an igneous volcanic plug. And I had just, I think, for comfort and solidarity with my grandmother, whom I love, who taught me about dreams, I held this amethyst crystal in my hand. As the prayer was internal, you know, it was just that people would stand in prayer around the world at this moment for those in the pandemic and those who had this virus. all of a sudden, my eyes were closed. I felt this fire burning inside Round Mountain. And in my mind's eye, I could see a small flame coming toward me. And would you believe me if I told you it entered my heart? And all of a sudden, my entire body felt like it was on fire. My hands were so hot that I opened my eyes and I opened my hand where my grandmother's handstone, that's what she called it, I could see where that crystal had been burned. Now, that is not a story I would normally tell, except for to those closest to me. That is a story that normally I never would have written. But I trust that now because I think we are evolving as a species to where we realize these issues that are so confounding and that we are confronting, be it climate, be it ice in our neighborhoods, or be it a pandemic, fire or floods, we do have the capacity to create a new way of being, to create a new way of seeing. And to me, this collective evolution that we are seeing of consciousness is also a Glorian. It is a moment where our focus, our collective focus, can change everything. And I'm not talking about hope. I think there's something deeper than hope. And for me, that is engagement. Again, being present wherever we call home. Then we will know what to do.
2: And this is the call of that spinning bird of Salt Lakes, the Wilson's phalarope.
0: Terry, it's amazing how you always bring us to the nature around us.
2: It's true. Going back to the environmental classic Refuge and in this wonderful 2026 book, The Glorians, Visitations from the Holy Ordinary.
0: Terry Tempest Williams, it's been so great to sit with you and celebrate nature in this world. Thank you.
1: Jenny, Steve, I cannot thank you enough. And to your listeners, we are all in this together. And thank you.

0: 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Our crew includes Naomi Ehrenberg, Loma Beltran, Abby Edgecombe, Swayam Gagneja, Mark Kausch, Mark Setlander, Don Lyman, Ashanti McLean, Ainsley O'Neill, Sophia Pandelitis, Jake Rigo, Andrew Scarrett, Bella Smith, and Elle Wilson. We bid a fond farewell to spring intern Julia Vaz this week. We're going to miss you.
1: Tom Tiger engineered our show. Allison Lierish-Dean composed our themes. 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I'm Jenny Doring.
0: And I'm Steve Kerwood. 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
5: From NPR News in Washington, D.C., this is Weekend Edition. I'm Scott Simon. This hour, Ron Elving on the week in politics, then how Americans are trying to get around with rising gas prices. Also, a visit to Montana and a program that brings trout into classrooms. And Hamnet author Maggie O'Farrell's new novel, Land. A cartographer sets out to make maps of an Ireland scarred by the Great Famine of the mid-1800s.
6: What interested me was the people who neither died nor left. The ones who stayed in Ireland and survived, and how they rebuilt their lives, how they carried on, how they tried to come out from this enormous long shadow of the Great Hunger.
5: First, we have our newscast. Today is Saturday, May 30th, 2026.
7: Live from NPR News in Washington, I'm Windsor Johnston. Defense Secretary Pete Hegseth says the White House is still pursuing a diplomatic agreement with Iran. Speaking in Singapore today, Hegseth said President Trump wants a deal that prevents Tehran from obtaining a nuclear weapon, but he warned that military options remain available if the latest round of talks fail.
8: We were in a cabinet meeting just a couple of days ago, and the president said, hey, it will be a great deal. And if Iran doesn't want to make a great deal that ensures they don't get a nuclear weapon, they can deal with the guy on my left. And he was pointing at the War Department. And we're serious about that. Our ability to recommence, if necessary, we are more than capable. Our stockpiles are more than suited for that.
7: The White House says negotiators are making progress, though officials on both sides acknowledge key differences remain. A federal judge has reopened President Trump's lawsuit against the IRS over the 2019 leak of his tax returns. Trump had agreed to dismiss the case as part of a settlement that created a compensation fund for people who say they were wrongly targeted by the federal government. NPR's Elena Moore reports.
9: Trump sued the IRS for $10 billion back in February. Then, earlier this month, after the federal judge overseeing the case questioned its merits, he dropped it. Instead, the administration announced a settlement in which the Justice Department would start a, quote, anti-weaponization fund of nearly $1.8 billion, sparking concerns from Democratic lawmakers and others that payments could be awarded to January 6th defendants. The terms drew scrutiny from a bipartisan group of 35 former judges. And now, in a major setback for Trump, the federal judge has reopened the case, giving Trump's attorneys until June 12th to file a written response to claims that the dismissal was, quote, premised on deception. Elena Moore, NPR News.
7: President Trump has issued an executive order aimed at once again trying to revamp the number of routine childhood vaccinations. NPR's Rob Stein has more.
3: The order directs the Centers for Disease Control and Prevention to review the vaccines routinely recommended to protect children against diseases like measles, mumps, and whooping cough, and align the so-called childhood vaccine schedule with a recent federal scientific assessment that found the U.S. recommends more vaccines than other peer nations. The order comes after a federal judge blocked the administration's last attempt to reduce the number of federally recommended childhood vaccines from 17 to 11. That change was condemned by major medical groups and many leading infectious disease and public health experts. Rob Stein, NPR News.
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10: For Delaware Public Media News in Dover, I'm Tom Byrne. Mayor John Carney signs Wilmington's 2027 budget, avoiding an increase in property taxes for now. Delaware Public Media's Abigail Lee has more.
11: The fiscal year 27 budget, including general fund and water sewer expenditures, totals $312.5 million. Wilmington's residential and non-residential property owners will see no change to their property tax rates, but water and sewer rates increased by 7%. Stormwater rates also increased by 7%. In order to avoid raising property tax rates this year, the city had to pull from its reserves. Carney says that could make next year's budget process more difficult.
12: You need to keep in your mind this one fact. If we're $400,000 is about 1% on the property tax. If we have an $800,000 deficit, we're going to need a 2% property tax increase. So the deficit in this budget that we covered with the budget and tax stabilization fund was over $1 million.
11: Carney says city staff have multiple irons in the fire to put the city in better financial standing, including bolstering employment opportunities for tax revenue and reducing public safety staff overtime hours. Depending on how the numbers look next spring, Carney says the city may have to increase property taxes. Abigail Lee, Delaware Public Media.
10: Delaware must now comply with a U.S. Department of Homeland Security investigation subpoena of Delaware Department of Labor records. The Third Circuit Court of Appeals this week denied Delaware's request to delay compliance with the subpoena demanding some employment records from the Delaware Department of Labor. The request came in early 2025 when a series of subpoenas were sent to DOL demanding employment records for 15 Delaware businesses, including several with Spanish-sounding names. Delaware Attorney General Kathy Jennings confirmed in a statement the state must honor the federal appeals court's ruling, saying there are no viable alternatives and the court has spoken. Despite losing this case, Governor Matt Meyer says the state will continue to fight bias and discrimination in Delaware communities, even when it comes from the federal government. He adds he believes federal overreach into state governments and immigrant communities needs to stop. For Delaware Public Media News in Dover, I'm Tom Byrne.
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0: This is Weekend Edition from NPR News. I'm Scott Simon. Thank you for being with us. Hopes to extend the ceasefire and open the Strait of Hormuz this weekend faded after President Trump left a two-hour Situation Room meeting yesterday without the quote-unquote final determination he promised on the way in. We have a look at how Americans are dealing with gas prices pushed up by the war in a moment. First, the Week in Politics with NPR senior contributor Ron Elving. Ron, thanks for being with us.
1: Good to be with you, Scott.
0: And let's begin with this oft-used phrase of the era, a federal judge says. Judge said this week that President Trump's name must come off the Kennedy Center because Congress didn't put it there. And two federal judges weighed in, one indirectly, on the president's so-called anti-weaponization fund. Explain, please.
2: Well, the Kennedy Center issue is pretty straightforward. Congress named the Cultural Center 60 years ago, and the judge said only Congress can change the name. As of this moment, Trump seems ready to accept that decision, but he is likely to fight the other two this week regarding that special fund you mentioned set up by settling his lawsuit against the federal government. That fund provides nearly $1.8 billion to compensate people who claim they were pursued by the administration of President Joe Biden for their roles in trying to overturn the results of the 2020 election. This includes the rioters who breached the Capitol and sent the members of Congress fleeing in fear. And now one judge in Virginia froze those payments, saying she needed more time to sort out the claims. But another judge has challenged the entire process. The idea that Trump could sue as a private citizen and then cut a deal with his own Justice Department, rewarding his allies with taxpayer money.
0: DHS Secretary Mullen would like to cut customs staffing at international airports in so-called sanctuary cities. Department of Justice says that would include New York, Los Angeles, Philadelphia, Seattle, and more. What are the implications?
2: Immigration hawks have long been critical of big cities that try to protect their residents from federal enforcement actions. Trump has been critical of the sanctuary policies as well. Yet this new salvo from Mullen, that's the former Oklahoma senator who now heads DHS, has brought howls of protest from the travel and the tourism industries, as well as from the cities and states involved.
0: Former Attorney General Pam Bondi testified behind closed doors in the ongoing congressional investigations into Jeffrey Epstein's misdeeds and associates. Ron, what stood out for you?
2: First, her testimony was taken under oath, without being under oath, mm-hmm. and behind closed doors. Those are remarkable facts given the gravity of the matter. Moreover, she refused to discuss Trump's role in the handling of the files. And then she said the issue had all been delegated to her deputy, Todd Blanche. The Todd Blanche who's now acting as Bondi's replacement, the Todd Blanche who made that deal on the $1.8 billion fund we were just talking about.
0: And who heads the DOJ that's looking into civil cases that E. Jean Carroll won against President Trump in 2023 and 2024. What do you see in this news?
2: It appears to be another example of Trump's fixation on settling scores, a grinding away at old grudges, searching for personal payback. And as a recurring theme, it's akin to the pursuit of personal glorification that we've seen the Kennedy Center renaming, the billion-dollar ballroom he wants, the new arch he wants, the $250 bill he wants with his picture on it.
0: President Trump went to medical center at Walter Reed this week, his third trip in the last 13 months. And we learned this week that in Jill Biden's upcoming memoir, she worried that Joe Biden's disastrous debate performance in the last campaign was due to a stroke. Should we be concerned about those close to presidents concealing any possible decline in their fitness for office?
2: Absolutely. Look, we know such concealment has happened before, and we should have been concerned about it for a very long time. President Woodrow Wilson's wife covered for him for much of his second term after he'd had a debilitating stroke. That was more than a century ago. But there have been other cases since. We learned about Ronald Reagan's Alzheimer's after he'd left office. This is all the more relevant in our era of 80-year-olds in the Oval Office. Jill Biden tells us now she was wondering about what was wrong with her husband in that 2024 debate. Of course, we are told the president is fine. We are always being told the president is fine. This week, we were told he checked out, quote, perfectly. But we've come to regard those assurances as anything but reassuring.
0: NPR's Ron Elving, thanks so much.
2: Thank you, Scott.
0: High gas prices are driving drivers to change their habits at the fuel pump. That's what NPR's business correspondent Alina Selyuk is hearing from Costco and Walmart. She joins us now. Thanks so much for being with us.
1: Hello, hello.
0: What do these giant retailers tell you about how Americans are dealing with rising gas prices?
1: People are going out of their way to find the best price for gas. In some cases, quite literally driving out of their way for discounted fuel. That is what I heard from Costco and Walmart. They both had calls with investors recently. Walmart's call was last week. Costco's was on Thursday. And they both said their lower gas prices have people lining up, actually waiting in line longer than usual. And many of those people are coming to Costco gas stations or Walmart gas stations for the first time. First time in a long time or even first time ever.
0: And is this good news for them because they're bringing in new customers?
1: Of course, yes. People coming for the first time is really good for them. And Costco also said that in the few recent months, its gas stations were setting record after record. Like, Costco had never sold as much gas as it did between April and mid-May, with stations having to get multiple daily gas deliveries just to keep up.
0: And is this all to new customers?
1: Well, so it's not just new customers, it's also lots of repeat visitors. People are coming back more often. That's what we heard from Costco's chief financial officer, Gary Millerchip.
3: A lot of members are increasing their frequency of visiting the gas station to top up in between what would have normally been a gap between getting the tank to empty because of the concern about what might the gas price be tomorrow.
1: So not waiting for an empty tank, but thinking maybe prices will rise tomorrow. I better get a little more gas at the price I see today. Or the reverse. Maybe prices will drop tomorrow. So I'll only top up today and get more another day. And Walmart's chief financial officer, John David Rainey, said this is especially happening with lower income shoppers.
4: I'll give you an example. Like, we see that in the most recent period, the number of gallons that customers fill up with when they come to our fuel stations fell below 10 for the first time since 2022. That's an indication of stress.
0: We got a new government inflation report showing the cost of living still higher in April as compared to March. Are retailers signaling that there'll be any decrease on prices?
1: So big consumer companies are definitely trying to figure out how to keep prices down so people keep shopping. For example, we heard from Walmart saying it plans to put its tariff refunds toward price cuts in stores. But they're also warning about the costs of what's happening in the Middle East. Tankers not being able to go through the Strait of Hormuz. That's a vital shipping lane for the global supply of both fuel and fertilizer, which we need for food. Costco also pointed out that petroleum costs have raised the cost of resin, which affects the price of polyester and plastic. So there's kind of a growing chorus warning that the longer energy prices stay high, the greater the chance of it trickling down into higher prices on all kinds of products. We heard basically this word for word from Fed Governor Chris Waller this week. We also heard from top executives at big oil companies, ExxonMobil and Chevron. They are saying that with the strait being blocked, the world's oil supplies are depleting and they're about to get really low, which could mean big spikes in the price of oil within like 2 to 3 weeks.
0: And NPR's Lena Seljuk, thanks so much.
1: Thank you.
0: Pope Leo released his first encyclical this week. He called it Magnifica Humanitas, or Magnificent Humanity. In it, he compares the swift, irresistible rise of artificial intelligence in our lives to the biblical story of the Tower of Babel, which ends with God punishing humans for their hubris. Though the Pope says he welcomes the advances AI can make in medicine, research, and education, when he presented his encyclical at the Vatican, he said, bluntly, artificial intelligence needs to be disarmed. The word is strong, I know, but deliberately chosen because this moment needs words capable of attracting attention, awakening consciences, and indicating paths forward for humanity. The encyclical is book-length and hard to summarize in a concise report. Maybe AI could. But we can read some of Pope Leo's own words. The Pope worries about all the people whose jobs are likely to be and are already being replaced by artificial intelligence, and reminds us that work gives human beings a sense of purpose. Work is not simply an instrument, he writes. The pursuit of greater profits cannot justify choices that systematically sacrifice jobs. The economic order must remain subordinate to human dignity and the common good. Pope Leo also argues that all the data and information AI amasses in such fantastic amounts still doesn't equal the understanding people can develop by living, through joy, loss, fear, accomplishment, and human connection. AI systems may imitate language behavior and analytical skills or even simulate empathy and understanding, but they do not understand what they produce, for they lack the effective relational and spiritual perspective through which human beings grow in wisdom through choices, mistakes, forgiveness, and fidelity. A chatbot can absorb and impersonate human expression, sending out words of advice, empathy, friendship, and even love, which the Pope writes can be engaging and at times genuinely helpful. However, he cautions it can also be misleading, creating the illusion of a relationship, which can make those who feel lonely and anxious, and don't we all sometimes, most vulnerable to being fooled. The question Pope Leo's encyclical asks us to keep in mind is, will human beings use artificial intelligence to enrich not just world economies, but all of humanity?

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6: I'm Windsor Johnston with these headlines. The White House says negotiators appear to be moving closer to an agreement aimed at ending the war with Iran. President Trump spent the afternoon on Friday meeting with advisors. The framework is expected to extend a ceasefire and launch broader talks on Tehran's nuclear program. Trump is blasting a federal judge's order requiring his name to be removed from the Kennedy Center in Washington, D.C. Trump criticized the ruling and says he has no interest in moving forward with plans for the facility unless he's given full authority to do so. AAA says the national average price of gasoline dropped to $4.35 a gallon, down 17 cents from last week. Diesel also fell slightly. I'm Windsor Johnston, NPR News in Washington.

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1: This is Weekend Edition from NPR News. I'm Scott Simon. The room was packed today in Singapore when U.S. Defense Secretary Pete Hegseth took the stage at the Shangri-La Dialogue, a key Asian defense summit. It comes amid concerns about China's military posture, especially towards Taiwan, and after an intense week of negotiations between the U.S. and Iran to end that Mideast war. NPR's Jennifer Pack is in Singapore. Thanks for being with us.
2: Thanks for having me.
1: And what was Secretary Hegseth's message at the defense summit?
2: Well, his message, and he said it to a room full of military defense officials and diplomats, is for Asian allies to ramp up their defense spending to counter China. Secretary Hegseth says there is rightful alarm at China's military buildup.
3: That a Pacific dominated by any hegemon would unravel the regional balance of power and undermine the equilibrium we all seek to preserve.
2: He was less clear, though, on how to prevent an escalation. He only said Asian allies should not be, quote, freeloading off American taxpayers. Overall, this is a more toned-down message from last year when he called out China for its aggressive policies, continual harassment of Taiwan, which Beijing protested against. So far, the Chinese delegation has applauded Secretary Hegseth for repeating China's line that the two countries need to maintain a constructive strategic stability.
1: And let me follow up about Taiwan, independent democracy claimed by China, a continuing point of tension. What did Secretary Hegseth say?
2: Not a whole lot. Let's remember that there was a lot of confusion recently when President Trump commented that arms sales to Taiwan is a, quote, very good negotiating chip with China. Days later, a senior U.S. official said arms sales to Taiwan have been paused due to the war in Iran. Now, today, Hegseth said any decision about the future of Taiwan arms sales rests solely with President Trump. But he also said the U.S. has good weapon stockpiles, and he played down concerns that weapon sales to Taiwan is contingent on how things are going in the Middle East conflict. And he said there is no change in the status of U.S.-Taiwan relations.
1: Because, of course, the Iran war is another issue that affects Asian allies. Did Secretary Hegseth give any clarity there?
2: Also, no. He repeated what President Trump has already said, that the president is patient and will only strike a deal if it's a good one, and that's defined as one that ensures Iran doesn't get a nuclear weapon. He also said that the U.S. is ready to resume strikes on Iran if no deal is reached. Of course, there were some U.S. strikes last week already. The Iran war is very concerning for Asian allies, not just on the energy front, but also for supply chains. The effective closure of the Strait of Hormuz means things like fertilizer and plastics have all shot up in price.
1: And China's defense minister skipped the forum for the second year in a row. What can be read into that?
2: Yeah, I mean, China did not send the defense minister to the summit, and instead they sent a low-level delegation of military experts and scholars. Now, in terms of direct U.S.-China engagement at this forum, I think that's less important because Secretary Hegseth already said that the two countries have more military-to-military exchanges, or at least that's the plan. And that's important because they need to avoid any misunderstanding that could spark a conflict. But for the wider region, this is a missed opportunity for China because even though Secretary Hegseth is touting that relations between the U.S. and China are at their best in years, China and the U.S. are still strategic competitors. And much smaller countries in the region feel really caught between the two superpowers. Vietnam's President Tô Lâm yesterday said in his keynote speech at the event that one of the biggest risks is unchecked competition where might makes right. And they're looking for positive signals, both from the U.S. and China, that this is not the case.
1: NPR's Jennifer Pack in Singapore. Thanks so much.
2: Thank you.
1: A surprising turn now in an investigation into the fatal crash of a UPS cargo jet. The National Transportation Safety Board pulled down public documents for thousands of investigations last week after the agency mistakenly allowed the public to reconstruct cockpit voice recordings from that UPS crash. Such recordings are supposed to be kept private. NPR's Joel Rose explains how it happened.
4: This story begins with a mysterious sound. The NTSB was studying the crash of a UPS cargo plane last year in Kentucky, which killed 15 people, including all three pilots. As investigators listened back to the cockpit voice recording, they heard that sound in the background, and they couldn't figure out what it was.
5: They're not just looking at the things that people are saying, they're looking at the other ambient sounds, right? Because that might give us some clues. You know, but there have been
4: This is Scott Manley, an engineer and YouTuber who follows aerospace, in a video he posted last week. Manley noticed that investigators at the NTSB had tried to identify that mysterious sound. In the process, they created what are called spectrograms, basically visual representations of the frequencies in an audio recording, and made those images available to the public on the NTSB's website. Manley believed it might be possible to reconstruct the audio of the original recordings based on those spectrogram images.
5: I basically made a post on Twitter saying, I think the NTSB has accidentally released cockpit audio recordings for this particular thing.
4: Some of Manley's followers on social media took that as a challenge.
6: I know nothing about audio, but I was able to figure it out pretty quickly.
4: John McElhone runs a small company that makes electrical turbines, where he often uses new AI tools to write computer code. McElhone says it did not take him very long to turn those spectrograms back into audio.
6: About 10 minutes. Not too long. The AI is just using tools that already exist. So I'm sure somebody could do this just writing code by hand, but it would take much, much longer.
4: McElhone did not post his audio reconstructions on the internet, but other people did release theirs. NPR is not going to use the recreated voices of the pilots on the crash flight, though we will play some audio that was reconstructed from test recordings that investigators made in a different MD-11 cargo jet while they were trying to identify the mystery sound. The response from the National Transportation Safety Board was dramatic and unprecedented. The NTSB temporarily pulled down the public docket from the UPS crash and all of its other crash investigations while it conducted a review. The NTSB is forbidden by law from releasing audio from cockpit voice recorders, and the agency takes that responsibility seriously.
7: We're in our flight data recorder laboratory right now, so we'll start here.
4: Back in January, the NTSB offered reporters an inside look at its headquarters in Washington, D.C., including one of the audition rooms, where the NTSB analyzes the audio on cockpit voice recordings and prepares the written transcripts it releases to the public. NTSB engineer Chris Babcock says this soundproof room helps the agency keep that audio private.
7: The reason why we do it here specifically is we provide a really high level of protection to the actual audio. It's a very secure, very acoustically secure environment in here.
4: For decades, the NTSB has prevented those cockpit audio recordings from leaking until now.
8: I didn't intend for this to be like this kind of wild thing.
4: That's engineer and YouTuber Scott Manley again. In an interview for this story, Manley said the NTSB should not have published those spectrogram images. But Manley said he made a mistake, too.
8: The mistake was for me to idly speculate in public on something that could have serious legal consequences. In retrospect, yeah. If I'd really thought about it, I would have tried to do a bit more on it myself, or I'd have just notified the guys at the NTSB.
4: Manley says he gets why the NTSB does not release recordings of the final moments before a crash. But in the case of UPS Flight 2976, Manley says the reconstructed audio reveals that those pilots kept their cool as they responded to a catastrophic engine failure.
8: They sounded a lot calmer when I heard the audio than when I read the transcripts. So it made them seem more professional.
4: NTSB Chair Jennifer Homendy called posts of the reconstructed audio, quote, disgusting and manipulated, and she urged social media platforms to take them down. The NTSB held a two-day hearing on the UPS crash last week. Investigators still have not identified the source of that mysterious sound. Joel Rose, NPR News, Washington.
1: The World Cup is already here this summer for some grass-growing scientists at the University of Tennessee. They're trying to make 16 fields across Canada, Mexico, and the U.S. into the perfect expanse of green grass on which to play the beautiful game. John Sorokin is a professor of turfgrass science at the University of Tennessee at Knoxville and in charge of designing and growing the grass fields for the World Cup. He joins us now from Knoxville. Thanks so much for being with us.
9: Thanks for having me.
1: And please start by letting us know what the standards are for a FIFA pitch, a playing ground.
9: They all have to be natural grass surfaces constructed out of a sand root zone. And that sand root zone has to have an irrigation system. And at the bottom of it, it has to have a drainage layer that also can be hooked up to what we call a vacuum ventilation system. So if you're in a stadium where it's experiencing a lot of rainfall, that sand is going to drain pretty well. But at the same time, they can pull on a vacuum and pull the excess moisture out. So those are some of the requirements that FIFA has. And then other ones are that they have to have hybrid stabilization. So being constructed out of sand, they come in and they stitch in plastic fibers that comprise about 5% of the surface area, but they're below the canopy of the grass. So what the athletes are playing on is grass, but those fibers kind of act as rebar to stabilize that sand so you don't get big blowouts or big divots and things like that happening. And then they also require grow lights to help the grass grow because these stadiums can produce a lot of shade, especially the five dome stadiums.
1: Are the pitches supposed to be the same from Canada to Mexico?
9: Yes, the charge that FIFA gave the University of Tennessee and me to do this was to try to provide all 16 stadiums in a massive geographic environment in terms of climates, growing environments to indoor stadiums to be consistent and uniform. We know that we have different types of grasses that grow in the south where it's really hot, like Miami, versus what would grow in Toronto. So we have two different types of grasses, warm season and cool season grasses that are being used. And our research has been, how do we make these grasses that are different perform and play as close to the same when it's the athlete running and cutting to the ball bouncing and rolling on the surface?
1: Our friends at the NewsHour did a story in which I saw some video of some of the machines you use. For example, you've got a mechanical foot, don't you?
9: Yes, and that's one of the machines that we actually invented here at the University of Tennessee. And what it does is it simulates a foot strike. It's a 3D printed foot, and we can put on a cleat for soccer players, and we can simulate the impact of a 168-pound soccer player, which is the average weight of the last two Men's World Cups. And we've used that as our standard for looking at the different surfaces and trying to get that consistency uniformity.
1: And is the whole idea to keep all these millionaire world-class athletes from twisting an ankle?
9: What we want to do is not, keep the field from players obviously twisting an ankle or getting hurt, but we want the flow of the game to be where at the outcome of the game, they don't want to say, hey, that field was bad or something like that. We want the outcome to be what a wonderful, beautiful game that we got to watch. And, the best pitch is the one that's often not talked about after the game, unless they talk about how beautiful it looked.
1: Do you follow the World Cup? Do you follow big-time soccer, Mr. Sorokin?
9: I do. I'm an avid fan, and I'm a Canadian, so I'll be cheering for several teams, including Canada.
1: Can you watch the game without looking at the grass a little more closely than the rest of us? Let me put it that way.
9: Not really. I've actually ruined it for a lot of people, even, because of what I do. And then the more I talk to them, they're like, they call me and say, I was trying to enjoy this game, and now I'm looking at the grass as well. I'm always looking at both.
1: And I have to ask in closing, I mean, it's summer. Not everybody can afford the kind of methods that you've been deploying to make the World Cup pitches. What about someone who's mowing their grass as they listen to our show today? Any advice?
9: Yeah, really, when it comes down to it, it's just growing grass. And, mowing, a little bit of fertilization, making sure you have some irrigation, some sunlight for the grass to grow, and a little bit of fertilizer. And the more you mow, what's unique about grass is that it actually responds and will fill in and become thicker the more you mow it. Don't mow it too short. And yeah, you should have a nice, healthy lawn. And, that's one of the things that we want is a nice legacy of that. We get this high level fields for World Cup, but a lot of the science that we've done going into this is going to have a trickle down effect to make all levels of sport fields safer and better and higher performing for even the children playing on them.
1: John Sorokin is a professor of turfgrass science. I never knew that specialty existed at the University of Tennessee, Knoxville. Thanks so much for being with us, and a good World Cup to you, sir.
9: Thank you for having me. It's been a pleasure.

0: 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Giving advice through columns, books, podcasts has become an industry, like BJ Lederman, who does our theme music. But do advice givers actually solve problems? Reporter Justin Cramon put one popular columnist to the test.
1: R. Eric Thomas writes the daily, nationally syndicated newspaper advice column, Asking Eric. Since he's not a psychologist or a therapist, Thomas takes a humble, lighthearted approach to his craft.
2: I think it makes me better at advice that I have made a lot of mistakes in my life.
1: He says it's important that he doesn't judge the people who ask him for advice on a huge array of life problems, from forgotten thank you notes to the deaths of spouses.
2: My goal is not deciding what's right. My goal is to help people to relate to the other humans in their lives.
1: In most advice shows and columns, we don't see what happens after the advice is given. So I decided to ask Thomas's advice on a dilemma of my own to find out if it works.
2: This is unique because most of the time I don't have the opportunity to talk to the person.
1: Around 15 years ago, I was staying at my in-law's house, and I borrowed a coat that my wife's brother had left in a closet. He'd moved since then, but hadn't taken the coat. I really liked it, and I never returned it. But I always regretted taking it without his permission, and I wanted to make amends. When I tell Thomas my dilemma, he asks if the coat has ever come up between me and my brother-in-law. I acknowledged I avoid wearing it in front of him.
2: Avoiding wearing in front of him is a guilty person's action.
1: Though he wondered if maybe I felt a little too guilty, and if that was really the problem.
2: I think that you can probably free yourself by getting another narrative in your head.
1: Thomas did not recommend giving the coat back. His advice was that I should send my brother-in-law a gift card for a store where he can find a coat he likes, then call to apologize and explain the whole ridiculous story behind it.
2: My suspicion is that he will say, "What are you talking about? This is fine. I've never thought about this once."
1: Was Thomas right? I was nervous about the apology. I thought maybe my brother-in-law would actually be upset about the coat. And he's someone I really like. So I worried that once I told him the story, he might feel differently about me.
3: So you got my gift card?
4: Yes.
1: That's my brother-in-law, Brian True, a psychiatry resident in Minnesota.
4: Yeah. Okay. Thank you for the gift card, by the way.
3: You're welcome.
1: I reminded him of the coat I borrowed.
3: It was like a brown suede coat.
4: Well, I remember it was a cool coat that I liked.
1: I was a little distressed that he remembered it so quickly and fondly, but I kept on with the plan, explaining the reason for the gift card.
3: I wanted you to be able to get like a coat that you like because I felt bad about it. And it was just kind of like a way to say I'm sorry.
1: And that's when my brother-in-law surprised me. I explained what happened next to Thomas, the advice columnist, a couple weeks after the Zoom with my brother-in-law.
3: I apologized, and he says, "I do not accept your apology, because you didn't do anything wrong."
2: Oh, wow. Oh, wow.
1: My brother-in-law said the coat never fit him, and he was glad I could use it. Thomas asked how I felt about this result.
3: I think it 100% worked.
1: It really did lighten my guilt. Thomas says this illustrates a principle that often guides his columns.
2: I spend a lot of my time finding new and different ways of saying, you should probably talk to each other.
1: Talking and listening, Thomas explains, are the heart of his advice.
2: Good advice is not about being an expert. I have to be empathetic.
1: And that connection is something people long for, he says, especially in times when the world feels so uncertain.
2: I think there's such power in listening, and I think that's something that we can all do. My primary goal is giving people more empathy. It really is.
1: Still, it's always nice to get it right.
2: Justin, I got to tell you, I'm going to be riding high on this for a long time.
1: For NPR News, I'm Justin Cramon.
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7: 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In Revolutionary-era Delaware, one of the most admired figures wasn't a general. It was Mary Vining, the Belle of Delaware. Intelligent and sharp-witted, she moved easily among different circles. She rejected marriage and even wrote her own account of the Revolution. Her story was largely lost, but today we're rediscovering and recognizing a woman who refused to be defined by her time.
8: I'm Windsor Johnston with these headlines. Defense Secretary Pete Hegseth is in Singapore for meetings with defense leaders from across the region. He says the U.S. remains committed to its allies in the Indo-Pacific and is calling for stronger military partnerships amid concerns about China's growing influence. The Trump administration says progress is being made toward a potential nuclear agreement with Iran. While negotiators appear to be narrowing differences, officials on both sides say several key issues need to be resolved. A senior U.S. military official held talks with Cuban military leaders near the U.S. naval base at Guantanamo Bay. The meeting comes as President Trump increases pressure on Cuba's government. I'm Windsor Johnston, NPR News in Washington.
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1: This is Weekend Edition from NPR News. I'm Scott Simon. Organizers of Pride events across the country say they're seeing declines in corporate sponsorships. What does that mean for the parades and celebrations coming over the next month? Reporter Hannah Frances Johansson has the view from Pittsburgh.
2: June is Pride Month. That means weekends will be punctuated with parades and festivals across the country celebrating the LGBTQ+ community. Corporate sponsors have become a funding staple, donating in exchange for a feature in the parade or festival. A majority of Pride celebrations have seen a reduction in sponsorships, especially bigger celebrations, according to Jordan Braxton, co-president of the United States Association of Prides. In some places, like New York City and the Twin Cities in Minnesota, smaller sponsors have stepped up. Small businesses, nonprofits, and grassroots organizations.
3: This year we are having to run and chew gum in high heels backwards.
2: Sam Wasserman, who is treasurer for Pittsburgh Pride, said the state government swooped in with a grant at the last minute to help narrow the gap on their original $580,000 budget. They're still $160,000 shy.
3: We all felt like we could breathe, but we couldn't pause. Like, that was the difference.
2: In Tampa, Florida, Carrie West, who ran Tampa Pride, said organizers put the event on a one-year hiatus because corporate sponsors dropped out and the group didn't receive any grants.
4: My gosh, it's devastating. It wasn't even stressing when I found out that there's no money. And I meant this was a big event for Tampa.
2: Less money for Pride sometimes also means less money for year-round LGBTQ+ events and resources. Ys Isaac, an associate professor at the University of Texas at Austin, who is writing a book about how LGBTQ+ people are represented in public relations and advertising, said public support from corporations for this community has become politically costly.
5: What once was a organizational asset, right, has now become an organizational risk.
2: But does the corporate retreat really matter? For years, people have criticized Pride celebrations for being too corporate. After all, Pride started as a march to commemorate the first anniversary of the 1969 Stonewall Uprising in Manhattan, a key event in the gay liberation movement. You're listening to audio from the 2005 Pittsburgh Pride Parade and Festival. Back then, it was smaller but growing, and more like a protest. People are chanting things like, out of the closet and into the streets. The biggest sponsor back then was a local bank. But in the last 20 years, large corporations, including Fortune 500 companies, have become sponsors of Pittsburgh Pride. Now, there are way more attendees, tens of thousands instead of hundreds. Lindsay Sickler, another Pittsburgh Pride organizer, said it's important to create an event where people can be free of judgment.
6: They are in a space that is actively, loudly celebrating everything that is us. And for some people, no matter what age that is, it's their first time. And nothing else matters at that point.
2: Ultimately, Sickler said Pride is about the teenager who has never met another trans person or the parents whose kid just came out as gay. It's about support. For NPR News, I am Hannah Frances Johansson.
1: As schools across the country release students for summer break, some are also releasing fish. Montana Public Radio's Austin Amestoy brings us this report on a program teaching students about conservation in the classroom and on the water.
7: Go, guys, go! Eat as many bugs as you can!
8: It's a cloudless May afternoon in the small western Montana town of Hamilton. Under the white peaks of the Bitterroot Mountains, a fourth-grade class cheers. They're celebrating the release of more than 100 squirming young trout into a pond a few miles down the road from their school. That's where the students raised the rainbow trout from egg to release. 10-year-old Augie Rohrbach recounts the experience.
7: Well, it's a really amazing program because it was really fun to see the fish, and it was really fun to see them as eggs and see them hatch and all the tiny, they were so tiny.
8: The release is the culmination of 5 months of hands-on science, getting students up close and personal with the aquatic ecosystems in their own backyard. Conservation nonprofit Trout Unlimited sponsors the program called Trout in the Classroom.

0: classroom. It reaches more than 120,000 students nationwide, aiming to teach them what it takes to keep watersheds healthy. Montana fisheries biologist Jason Lindstrom supervises the fourth graders as they release the trout from the shore.
1: It's really cool because I think it really exposes these kids to the natural world in a time period of human existence where the natural world keeps seemingly getting farther and farther away from kids.
0: Trout in the classroom keeps the natural world close. At Daly Elementary School, just a few feet away from desks. Back in March, the students were hard at work caring for their school of tiny trout in a 50-gallon tank humming away on a counter.
2: Ammonia is next, so we're going to do 8 drops of bottle one.
0: Okay. Teacher Sunny Stuber helped her class check the tank's water quality. Droplet by droplet, she filled a small test tube as her class counted.
3: 1, 2, 3, 4, 5, 6, 7, 8.
0: Her fourth graders also assisted with a water change. It's Stuber's first year with trout in the classroom. Her sister teaches high school science nearby and has been raising trout for half a decade. Stuber says her students love feeding the fish and giving them names, but they also learn to check ammonia and nitrate levels and the tank's pH balance. Stuber says the best part is watching her students light up as they work.
4: Engagement is huge in teaching and finding ways to get them involved in the learning just goes so far.
0: Back at the pond in Hamilton, Trout Unlimited's education manager Cecily Nordstrom says the program is an investment in the future of the students and the fish. Sport fishing is a billion-dollar industry in Montana, but its native trout species are under threat from warming waters and low flows. Nordstrom hopes the next time the students cast a line, they'll be thinking about the lessons they learned here.
5: But it's not just anglers, it's these ecosystems, whether you live out here in Montana or in New York City, they're critical to life for both pleasure and survival.
0: Local chapters of Trout Unlimited partner with schools and provide them with tanks, water chillers, aerators, and chemicals. The eggs usually come from local hatcheries, and the fish are released in local waterways. Jason Lindstrom, the fisheries biologist, says most won't survive, but that's all right. They'll still play a crucial role in the ecosystem, feeding predators like larger fish and birds. For NPR News in Hamilton, Montana, I'm Austin Amostoy.

0: The earth beneath our feet can contain stories, but how can we hear them? Ireland, 1865, under British rule, and upended by the famine in which 1 million Irish starved and many more left their native land. Tomás is a surveyor, a mapmaker, assisted by his young son, Liam. They're hired by British soldiers to map a peninsula in the west of Ireland, and he makes a discovery in a small woodland, a copse. Tomás holds out a pebble to Liam and tries to explain what he's found.
1: This is older than any of us, older than humans, older than the soil itself. It was here before us, and it will be here after us. This hole here, do you see? You can place into it a desire, or the name of your greatest enemy, or that of the one you love best, and you will know, or can guess, without me telling you, where I found it. Where? The well, of course. The well? The spring, the tubber, in the copse. You saw it too, didn't you? I drank from it deeply, and I believe you did too. The well, you saw it, I know you did. The place where... Tomás flaps his hands about his head, frenzied, his thoughts seemingly outrunning his words. Where everything meets, where... You saw it, didn't you? I saw a stream, and... Yes! His father grips his shoulders in ecstasy. Exactly. So you understand. You don't have to say anything now. Just nod.
0: Land. There's the latest novel from Maggie O'Farrell, author of Hamnet and The Marriage Portrait. She joins us now from Edinburgh. Thanks so much for being with us.
1: Thank you for having me. It's lovely to be here.
0: What do those sips of water do to rearrange the world for Tomás?
1: Well, I have always been interested in sacred wells or springs, and there are so many of them in Ireland. Wherever you go, there's at least one in every town or every village. Quite a few of them are connected now with Christianity, with Catholicism, but actually they go back to pagan pre-Christian Ireland, to a time when Druids and Stone Age, Bronze Age people worshipped water spirits. So I find them absolutely fascinating places, and I really wanted one to be in this book because it's Tomás's connection to the very, very earliest people who lived in Ireland.
0: Hmm. What's it set off in him, though, that ship?
1: Well, it's hard to talk about without giving too many spoilers, but at the beginning, the first line of the novel is his father was always a man of few words, and Tomás has lived through things that he finds literally unspeakable. And the well ends that, it cracks him open, and he becomes the opposite of a man of few words. He becomes a man of many, many words, and his son, Liam, doesn't know what to do with this change in his father.
0: I gather the idea for the story began when a sentence came into your head while you were looking through the window of a train?
1: That's right. So the novel is based on the very few things we know about my great-great-grandfather, who worked for the British Ordnance Survey on the second revision of the maps of Ireland just after the Great Famine. And it always struck me as a very strange and charged task. I can't imagine what it would have been like for him, who lived through that huge cataclysm in Ireland, and then to be part of the teams who were making sure that all the terrible changes that had wrought, both physical and human geography, all those changes were set down in the map. You know, whole villages had been wiped out. He's been in my mind for quite a long time. I've been trying to track him down as much as I possibly could. It was tricky, though, because if you were Irish and worked for the Ordnance Survey in the mid-century, 19th century Ireland, you weren't allowed to sign your own work. And I could never find a way into it, Scott. I kept coming at it from different angles. And then, like you say, I was on a train once from Belfast to Dublin. I was looking at the country and just suddenly saw how I could do it, that the key was in this father-son relationship between the mapper and his son, who's his apprentice at the start of the novel, but doesn't really want to be a mapper like his father.
0: Yeah. Why does Tomás feel moved to bring his wife, Fina, his daughters, Enda and Rose, and his son, Liam, to an abandoned cottage in an emptied landscape?
1: I was interested in the people who survived and stayed behind. You know, a lot of history focuses, and rightly so, on the million or so people who died, and then also the people who emigrated. I feel as though those stories have been... We know those stories, in a sense, and they're terrible, tragic stories. But I think what interested me was the people who neither died nor left, the ones who stayed in Ireland and survived, and how they rebuilt their lives, how they carried on, how they tried to come out from this enormous long shadow of the Great Hunger. And in that way, Fina and Tomás are both people who have lived through it and are trying to get their lives back together, are trying to find a way to live in the shadow of this disaster. And Tomas feels, after his experience with the sacred spring, with the Tava, he feels that the only way is to live on the land once again.
0: Do great novels like yours, drawn from history, give readers a chance to see history in a way that our everyday business of living does not?
1: Oh, that's a big question. I mean, all I can say is that when I write a book that's set in the past, I try not to sit down with the awareness that this is a historical, capital H, novel, capital N. I try just to approach it as I would any other story. It's not that I kind of think I want to teach people about what happened in Ireland in the 19th century, not at all. Novels for me have to be led by the character and what they've been through and the context in which they lived. So I suppose I think of it, I think you have to come at it that way. You know, I think the world changes. You know, the world is unrecognisable to people who lived 150 years ago, but I don't think human hearts and human minds change that much at all.
0: Maggie O'Farrell, I don't get a chance to ask many authors this question. Can you tell us about the outfit you wore to the Oscars?
1: It's not a question I ever thought I would be able to answer, Scott, but I will.
0: Hamnet was made into a movie. We don't need to explain.
1: The outfit was the result of lots of consultations with all my friends and my teenage daughters. I chose to wear pink, which I don't normally wear, and I certainly don't wear usually as much pink as I wore for that. But I also decided, as my daughter said, to emo it up. She said, you've got to emo it up. And had a black belt, and I wore a black Victorian mourning necklace and a mourning veil, which was designed by an Irish designer called Margaret O'Connor. And it was also that I was mourning Hamnet, the boy, because I knew this was the last time I was going to be stepping out for Hamnet the film and Hamnet the boy. So I decided I wanted to wear something to say, you know, this has happened and this was amazing. This film was incredible and we're at the Oscars. But also, this boy died. You know, he was 11 and he died and he was loved.
0: And I've also read your film awards are unwrapped.
1: Well, I haven't quite got used to them. So amazingly, this is a weird sentence to say, I do have a Golden Globe and I have a BAFTA and I have an Irish Film Award. But I haven't quite got used to the idea yet. So at the moment, they're still in their boxes in my basement. But I will unwrap them at some point. They do come out every now and again because people in the house, particularly my teens, quite like to play with them. They often do a lot of... And the award for best cat goes to standing holding the Golden Globe, etc. So, they're very fun to have around.
0: That's adorable. Sorry. I didn't mean to get so involved.
1: No, that's okay. I think so, too.
0: Maggie O'Farrell's new novel, Land. Thank you so much for being with us.
1: It's my pleasure. Thank you for having me on.

0: And this is Weekend Edition from NPR News. I'm Scott Simon.
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0: From NPR News in Washington, D.C., this is Weekend Edition. I'm Scott Simon. This hour, a former U.S. ambassador to NATO who thinks America's war strategy has been all wrong. That and the latest on Iran. Then why rickshaw drivers in India are wishing happy birthday to America with pictures of President Trump. Sports. Can anyone beat the Knicks? And Laurie Metcalf on starring in one of the most famed American plays, Death of a Salesman.
9: I feel a responsibility to try and shake things up just a little bit. To make people leave saying, I never heard that particularly before. Something can come forward that you might have missed.
0: First, we have our newscast. 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
10: Live from NPR News in Washington, I'm Windsor Johnston. Defense Secretary Pete Hegseth is assuring Pacific allies that Washington remains committed to the region amid concerns about China's growing influence. NPR's Jennifer Peck reports Hegseth is speaking at a conference in Singapore this weekend.
11: His message, and he said it to a room full of military defense officials and diplomats, is for Asian allies to ramp up their defense spending to counter China. Secretary Hegseth says there is rightful alarm at China's military buildup.
12: That a Pacific dominated by any hegemon would unravel the regional balance of power and undermine the equilibrium we all seek to preserve.
11: He was less clear, though, on how to prevent an escalation. He only said Asian allies should not be, quote, freeloading off American taxpayers.
10: That's NPR's Jennifer Peck reporting from Singapore. Congressional Democrats are praising federal court decisions to block President Trump's nearly $2 billion anti-weaponization fund. NPR's Kerry Johnson reports two different judges are casting doubt about whether that fund is legal.
13: Maryland Democrat Jamie Raskin says the court actions are, quote, magnificent for the rule of law. A federal judge in Virginia is temporarily blocking the Trump administration from taking any steps to dole out taxpayer money to people who claim to be victimized by the justice system. Critics worry Capitol rioters who attacked police on January 6th and other MAGA allies could be in line to collect from that anti-weaponization fund. A different federal judge in Florida is asking President Trump for answers answers about the settlement, which was announced hours after he agreed to drop a lawsuit against the IRS. The judge wants to know if the deal amounted to collusion and a fraud on the court. Carrie Johnson, NPR News, Washington.
10: The Equal Employment Opportunity Commission has been busy doing away with old rules and charting a new path. Now, as NPR's Andrea Hsu reports, the Civil Rights Agency wants to rescind a 1979 rule that has guided how companies fight discrimination.
14: After Congress passed the Civil Rights Act of 1964, many companies faced a dilemma. They might be accused of discrimination if they didn't fix the underrepresentation of women and black workers in their ranks. But taking affirmative action to hire more women and black people might also constitute discrimination. In 1979, the EEOC issued guidance saying preferential hiring is okay as long as you've documented the imbalance and you come up with a reasonable and temporary plan to fix it. But now the agency wants that rule gone. It's currently under review by the White House. Agency Chair Andrea Lucas has argued, quote, "The way to stop discriminating based on race is to stop discriminating based on race." Andrea Hsu, NPR News.
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15: For Delaware Public Media News in Dover, I'm Tom Byrne. The Third Circuit Court of Appeals rules against Delaware in a case involving a federal subpoena of State Department of Labor records. Delaware Public Media's Joey Irizarry has more.
16: This week's ruling denied the state's request to delay compliance with a U.S. Department of Homeland Security investigation subpoena demanding some employment records from Delaware's Department of Labor. A series of subpoenas were sent to the Department of Labor in 2025 demanding employment wage and information records from 15 Delaware businesses, including several with Spanish-sounding names. Delaware pushed back, calling the request government overreach, but a federal judge said in April that Homeland Security investigations, which issued the subpoenas, had a legitimate reason for doing so, and the state could not refuse to provide the information. This week, the Third Circuit of Appeals affirmed that decision. Delaware Attorney General Kathy Jennings, in a statement, said the state must honor the court's ruling as the court has spoken. Governor Matt Meyer said federal overreach into state governments and immigrant communities needs to stop, adding the state will not stop fighting against Trump administration actions that hurt Delawareans and businesses. Joe Irizarry, Delaware Public Media.
15: A month after an artist dropped out of a public art project in Lewis, the project's replacement is nearly ready to be installed. Last month, the Lewis Public Art Committee learned that artist Wally Dion backed out of his contract to create a temporary sculpture to be installed in the city's George H.P. Smith Park. Heidi Lowe, the Public Art Committee's chair, came prepared with a new design to be installed in the same location. At their latest meeting, the committee got an update from Lowe, who is collaborating with metal artist Nate Landis on the piece. Lowe says everything is moving ahead on schedule.
17: Nate got the materials. We are in process. He said it will be done the first week of June, and we'd like to install on June 11th, 12th. So that's perfectly in time.
15: The new sculpture, which will remain in place until January, is a collection of life-sized aluminum silhouettes of accomplished people with Lewis connections who may not be well-known. Meanwhile, Lowe says the artist tapped for a public art project next year, environmental artist Posey, is excited about working with the city and gathering final expense costs before signing a contract. For Delaware Public Media News in Dover, I'm Tom Byrne.
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0: This is Weekend Edition from NPR News. I'm Scott Simon. Thank you for being with us. President Trump says some kind of deal to extend the ceasefire with Iran may soon be signed, but he has yet to make any decisions. Now, 3 months after the U.S. and Israel began to bomb the country. And so while many Iranian leaders have been killed, the hardline regime remains in power, and Iran's control of the Strait of Hormuz has increased oil prices, setting off economic crises across the globe. Ivo Dalder is a former U.S. ambassador to NATO, now a senior fellow at Harvard's Belfer Center for Science and International Affairs. He joins us now. Ambassador, thanks so much for being with us.
1: Always a pleasure, Scott.
0: You have written recently that America's warfighting strategy is wrong and has been really since Vietnam. What's your reasoning?
1: Well, here is the largest military and the most capable military in the world consistently losing the wars that it starts. And I wanted to figure out what's the paradox. How does the paradox get explained? And the reason is that we've forgotten to remind ourselves what war is about. War is, as the great Prussian theorist, strategist Karl von Clausewitz said, the continuation of politics by other means. And we tend to look at war as somehow a failure of policy, not its continuity. And so we resort to massive use of force in the hope that somehow the political ends that we seek will magically appear. And we see in Vietnam, of course, but more importantly in Afghanistan and Iraq, and now in Iran, that just doesn't work.
0: You cite the 1991 Gulf War as maybe the lone U.S. military success in recent history. I covered both of the Iraq wars. Wasn't President George H.W. Bush criticized then for letting a cruel regime stay in power?
1: Yeah, he was. But then the goal he had set was not to overthrow a regime. The goal he had set was to restore the status quo that existed before Iraq had invaded Kuwait. He marshaled a global coalition. He received a remarkable degree of global support, including a UN Security Council resolution. He got domestic support, and together they restored the status quo ante. Yes, a brutal regime remained, but importantly, because of the victory, because of the way in which this war was fought, the United States was able to work with the international community to put in charge a inspection regime to find and destroy the weapons of mass destruction that Saddam Hussein possessed. Indeed, it was so successful that when in 2003, the United States went to war because there were these weapons of mass destruction supposedly hidden, we found out that they had all been destroyed.
0: The Trump administration says that this current war is about making certain that Iran doesn't possess nuclear weapons. Doesn't the U.S. and the world, for that matter, have a powerful interest in ensuring that Iran is free of nuclear weapons?
1: Absolutely. And the question is, how do we best achieve that? We had an agreement in 2015, negotiated by President Barack Obama, in concert with our European allies, the Russians and the Chinese, that prevented Iran from acquiring the capabilities necessary to build a bomb, and if it were to break out of that agreement, to take more than a year to do so. And look where we are today. If this agreement had still been in force and President Trump had not walked away from it in 2018, today Iran would have had no more than 300 kilograms of enriched uranium enriched to 3.67%, which is sufficient for fueling its research reactor. That would be the case today. What is in fact the case is that Iran now has 8,500 kilograms of enriched uranium, some of it 500 kilograms, enriched to 60%, other material enriched to 5% and 20%, sufficient to build not one, but perhaps 10 and perhaps even more nuclear bombs. And that's the situation we find ourselves. This has been created by the president deciding to walk away from an agreement that was working and replacing it with, frankly, nothing other than now the use of force, which still hasn't fundamentally altered the nature of the Iranian threat. Nuclear threat as it exists today.
0: Well, let me ask you about the whole idea of trying to reach some kind of an agreement with the Iranian government. From the Iranian point of view, wouldn't having nuclear weapons be the best way to guarantee the survival of their regime? To cite the obvious, there have been countries in Europe, for example, who gave up nuclear weapons and they got invaded.
1: Ukraine being, of course, the obvious example. Indeed, I think the fact that the United States has now launched two wars, one in June and again now this time against Iran, increases the incentive for the Iranians to maintain the capacity, if not the actual building, a nuclear weapon. And I think that's the legacy of this war. Rather than eliminating the nuclear threat, it is more likely to aggravate it over the long run.
0: Former U.S. Ambassador to NATO, Ivo Dalder, now at the Belfer Center at Harvard University. Mr. Ambassador, thanks so much for being with us.
1: Thank you for the opportunity.
0: America's 250th birthday celebration extends all the way to New Delhi, and the rickshaws there. Rickshaws are typically three-wheeled vehicles with a back seat for two people. They serve as taxis, and right now many of them in the Indian capital feature Happy Birthday America signs with a picture of President Trump. NPR's Dia Hadid reports.
2: I'm standing on a road near the New Delhi railway station, and rickshaws are whizzing by. It's a popular way to get around this city. They also have big sort of square backs, and so they're often used as advertising space. So one rickshaw has just gone by and it has an advertisement for fertility treatments. Another one is advertising quick loans for $100,000 in just 24 hours. And in the past few days, you can see rickshaws around New Delhi that are emblazoned with Happy Birthday America.
3: They also say 250 years old. Some are accompanied by an image of the Statue of Liberty. Others have a portrait of President Donald Trump. There's one with Trump's face on Vinod Mathur's rickshaw. Mathur says a marketing agent gave him a packet of tea bags as an incentive to put the sign on his rickshaw. He tells NPR producer Omkar Khandekar, I don't speak English, but I think it's about Donald Trump's birthday. No, he corrects himself. The number is 250. It must be America's birthday. Mathur says, America seems like a nice country with good people. But he also links America to the Mideast War, which has pushed up the price of gas. He says, that's pushed up the price of everything else, milk, his kids' school fees, the rent. He says, it's really difficult for a poor person like me to survive. Mathur says Trump could end this war in a minute if he wants. Down the road, Santosh Chauhan also has a Happy Birthday America sign with President Trump's face on his rickshaw. Chauhan calls Trump a king.
4: Raja hi main hun.
3: Arrogant. Transactional.
4: Par ghamand thoda zyada hai.
3: Chauhan says, those aren't bad things. He says, if a man like Trump ruled India, we wouldn't get rolled by Pakistan all the time. That's India's bitter rival. Chauhan, too, is a bit transactional. He agreed to have the Happy Birthday America poster because the marketing guys installed it in a way that made a new roof cover for his rickshaw. That helps protect Chauhan against the blazing heat. It's 111 degrees as we speak. He says, if I had to pay for a new roof cover, it'd be a bit expensive, like $15. These Happy Birthday America rickshaw posters are an initiative financed by the American Embassy in New Delhi. They call it the Freedom Fleet. We were at the embassy recently where a rather Trump-friendly playlist blasted over the loudspeakers. We ran into the deputy spokesman, John Brown, and asked him about the Happy Birthday America rickshaws.
5: This was a chance for us to get the word out and tell the people of India how excited we are about our nation's birthday.
3: And I asked Brown why the advertisements had a picture of the president, not just symbols of America.
5: Hey, he's our president. We're very proud of him, so it's a mix, right? You'll see some have President Trump, some have the Statue of Liberty.
3: Back on those baking Delhi roads, rickshaw driver Vineet Singh also has a Happy Birthday America sign. His features the Statue of Liberty.
6: We like it.
3: He says it's cool to be associated with a strong country like America, even if it's just through a sign. He says he's got a message.
6: Happy birthday for the America and very best for all things.
3: The very best. Dear Hadid, NPR News, New Delhi.

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4: Author Jimmy McDonough first wrote about Gary Stewart decades ago. 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
6: I'm Windsor Johnston with these headlines. President Trump is expected to make a final determination about how to move forward with Iran. He met with his top advisors on Friday, a day after the White House said negotiators on both sides were close to an agreement. A federal judge has reopened President Trump's lawsuit against the IRS over a 2019 leak of his tax returns. The Justice Department and Trump had previously agreed to dismiss the case in exchange for creating a compensation fund for people who believe they were unfairly prosecuted by the government. Four more people trapped inside a flooded cave in Laos were rescued today. Authorities say the group entered the cave in search of valuable minerals before getting stranded by flash flooding. I'm Windsor Johnston, NPR News in Washington.
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0: This is Weekend Edition from NPR News. I'm Scott Simon. The Trump administration says it wants to step up the process of taking away the citizenship of foreign-born Americans. Denaturalization as part of its broader immigration enforcement. NPR's Jacqueline Diaz joins us in our studios. Jacqueline, thanks so much for being with us.
8: Thanks for having me.
0: And you've been investigating denaturalization cases. How many are we talking about here?
8: In the last year and a half, the department has filed more than 60 cases to revoke citizenship. That's more than during all 4 years of the Biden administration. Acting Attorney General Todd Blanche says the administration views this as just another tool to deal with border security. Here he is speaking about this work at the Border Security Expo in Phoenix last month.
9: We're saying you cannot stay here. You have to go. We're trying to protect the integrity of the naturalization process.
8: I took a look at 34 cases the DOJ has publicly announced. Of those, 11 cases so far resulted in the DOJ successfully stripping someone of their citizenship. Most of these cases involved people charged or serving prison time for fraud, child sexual abuse, or drug trafficking. And the DOJ says in court filings that these defendants hid information about their crimes they committed before or during the citizenship process. And because of that, they should not have been granted an American passport. Now, that's something that the government has always been able to do if people lied during the citizenship process.
0: And Jacqueline, how does this compare to previous administrations and how they've used denaturalization?
8: Historically, denaturalization has been a rare step, but the government has used it to go after people who committed extremely serious crimes like human rights abuses or who lied about being members of the Nazi Party. And it can take a long time to bring these cases, and it can be expensive. And that's part of the reluctance. That's according to a couple of former DOJ attorneys. But there are some key differences now. Since Trump took office, the department has lost thousands of skilled lawyers. So the DOJ has now assigned denaturalization cases to U.S. attorneys' offices across the country, rather than taking those cases in-house.
6: One attorney who used to work on this told me they had discretion on what cases to bring, but before they left the government, that changed and they were told to go after anyone, even people who committed minor paperwork errors or discrepancies.
0: And what are the risks to that approach?
6: So there is definitely some concern. Cassandra Robertson is a law professor at Case Western University.
10: I might not feel sorry for the heinous child abuser who loses their citizenship, but I am going to lose sleep over what it does to the system. Because once it becomes easy to take somebody's citizenship away, it becomes easy to take anybody's citizenship away.
6: A person familiar says the DOJ has identified potential cases of hundreds of foreign-born Americans to look into for possible denaturalization, but they did not disclose more details about what those cases have in common. I asked Daniel Canstrom what he makes of all of this. He's a professor of law at Boston College who specializes in immigration.
11: I'm not seeing like a major surge of worrisome denaturalizations. And in a way, when I look at these cases and other cases, I'm kind of reassured.
6: And that's because people facing denaturalization still have strong legal protections. These cases are filed in federal court, not in immigration courts, which are part of the Justice Department, and defendants can still challenge the evidence and appeal decisions to strip their citizenship.
0: NPR's Jacqueline Diaz, thanks so much.
6: Thank you.
0: The former vice president rang the alarm about climate change decades ago.
12: Our ability to live is what is at stake.
0: Now, 20 years after the release of An Inconvenient Truth, climate change seems even more unsolvable. Yet Al Gore maintains the mission.
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0: And now it's time for sports. NBA playoffs, game 7 in the West. But does the winner really matter when they got to play the Knicks in the finals and make room for a new men's French Open champion? Sports writer Howard Bryant joins us. Good morning, Howard.
1: Good morning, Scott Simon. How are you?
0: I'm fine, thanks, my friend. Hope you're well, too. Game 7 tonight, Western Conference Finals. The defending champions, Oklahoma City Thunder, host the San Antonio Spurs. What are you looking for?
1: I'm hoping for a good game. This has been a very interesting series after these are the two best teams in the regular season, both 60 game winners, Oklahoma City, the defending champions, and of course the incredible game one where Victor Wembanyama continued to introduce himself as maybe the the best player we've ever seen coming up over the next several years. But after that, this series, they've really just sort of traded blowouts. And so if the pattern holds, Oklahoma City is at home. They will, you know, should win tonight. But I would like to see a classic game seven. I think that these two teams, they came in as the favorites. They've pretty much delivered in terms of when they're at their best. They look very difficult to beat. But the team that looks the most difficult to beat is over in Penn Station right now in New York City.
0: Boy, yes, because the Knicks finished third place in the East, but they're on an 11-game winning streak in the playoffs. The new favorites, right?
1: It's incredible, and I don't think it's hyperbole to call them favorites. I don't see anybody playing better than them. I don't look at them and say, oh yeah, this is all just a fluke. It's not a fluke when, you know, you've won 11 games in a row. You were down 2-1 to the Hawks in the first round, and you haven't lost since. You've won 11 games, and of those 11, 10 of them have been by double digits, and half of them have been by 20 points or more. And so I think it's amazing. It's also great, you know, I can't believe I'm saying this, but it's actually great for the city. I mean, the Knicks haven't won since 1973. And it's fascinating because we talk about all of these teams and you know, winning championships, and it's crazy. Just thinking about it in terms of hockey, shout out to the Carolina Panthers. I'm sorry, Carolina Hurricanes, right, and the Vegas Golden Knights, because they're back in the Stanley Cup. And the Vegas Knights have only been around a couple of years, and they're, you know, in the Stanley Cup again. The Knicks haven't won since 1973. And so it's just an example. Are you that bad, or is it that hard to win? It's really, really hard to win. So an amazing, amazing run for them.
0: Going to be a new opener, winner in the French Men's Open, isn't there?
1: There is, and I love it. I don't love the fact that I just listened to the climate promo that you did. The heat is scorching, 90 degrees plus temperatures in Paris. Novak Djokovic, 39 years old, goes out in a classic against the 19-year-old João Fonseca. It's been an amazing tournament. Yannick Sinner gets taken down by the heat. He was the overwhelming favorite. And now we've got something, Scott, we haven't seen in a really long time. The French Open used to be the unpredictable one of the tournament, and then Rafael Nadal changed that. But we're going to get something we haven't seen in a really long time, which is not only a new major champion, but a final that doesn't have Nadal, Federer, Djokovic, Alcaraz, or Sinner in it.
0: Yeah.
1: On the men's side, that is, of course.
0: Hockey fans mourning the loss of Claude Lemieux this week. He was found dead after apparently taking his life. He was only 60. How will you remember him?
1: As a hockey fan, Claude Lemieux was one of those favorites. He was a total cad. He was that guy who, if you hated him until he was on your team, and when he was on your team, you protected him. A champion, tough guy, and what a really sad story.
0: Howard Bryant, thanks so much.
1: Thank you, Scott.
0: And if you or someone you know is in crisis or thinking about self-harm, you can call or text the Suicide and Crisis Lifeline at 988. Now to Colombia, where improved security is drawing more and more tourists. Visitors often stick to a few famous places like the walled city of Cartagena, but as John Otis reports, those who venture farther will discover any number of natural wonders.
2: It's barely sunup in the Amazon rainforest, but the birds and monkeys are wide awake. We're in eastern Colombia, a stone's throw from Venezuela. All around, the landscape is green and pancake flat. Then, as we start hiking, we spot three massive rock formations jutting up 2,000 feet from the jungle floor.
3: Bienvenidos. Este es el centro turístico del sendero Cerro de Mavicure.
2: These are the Mavicure Mountains, says our guide, Ignacio Rodriguez. They consist of three massive buttes that are barren and rounded at the top. The name Mavicure refers to the poison dart blowguns used by the indigenous groups here for hunting.
3: Para los Puinabe es muy respetado, es un sitio sagrado, ¿sí? Cada vez que la gente pasa ahí, le tiran cualquier cosa, la comida, para que no le pase nada.
2: Rodriguez says the site is sacred for the area's Puinave Indians, who often climb these mountains to leave offerings to the spirits. By contrast, we're just trying to make it to the top. The steepest sections are rigged with guide ropes and ladders.
4: It's pretty steep, this first part. Climbing at about a 45-degree angle up the mountain.
2: As the day heats up, we stop for water and admire our surroundings. As monumental as Peru's Machu Picchu, Mavicure is also a prime example of why Colombia holds so much potential for tourism. Besides the Amazon jungle, Colombia is home to Caribbean beaches and three Andean mountain ranges. Such biodiversity makes it a birdwatcher's paradise. Macaws, toucans, and parrots are among Colombia's 1,900 avian species, more than any other country. For decades, however, tourists shun Colombia because it was mired in a guerrilla war and drug cartel violence. That finally began to change in 2016 when the government signed a peace treaty with cocaine trafficking rebels. Tourism is now the main engine of the local economy, says Delio Agapito, the mayor of Remanso, a village at the foot of Mavicure. One result, he adds, is that many people have gotten out of gold mining, which polluted the rivers with mercury, to work as tour guides. Yet compared to Colombian hotspots like Cartagena or Medellin, Mavicure gets just a trickle of visitors. One problem is that there are no roads connecting Mavicure to the rest of the country. Only rivers. Flights in and out of the nearest airport are sporadic. With no proper hotels, tourists who do make the effort to get here sleep in rustic bunkhouses.
5: ¿Sí la ha comido?
6: No.
5: Pruébela.
2: Near the top of the mountain, we finally meet a few other climbers. Their guide has spotted some edible rainforest ants. Sebastian Rivera, a Colombian anesthesiologist, pops one into his mouth.
5: The head of the ant tastes like lemon. It's weird. You never expect an ant to taste like lemon.
2: We fall behind the other tourists and soon reach the summit. The payoff is a panoramic tableau of the jungle, punctuated by Mavicure's two other peaks that are even taller than the one we've just ascended. This is a dream come true, says Catalina Laverde, a Colombian lab technician who made the climb with five of her girlfriends. As for Rivera, the guy who ate the ants, he's happy to have these mountains almost to himself.
5: I know they are trying to make it more touristy, but for most Colombians, it's still a little too out in the forest. Here, you know, not the five-star resort, but you do get these natural wonders.
2: For NPR News, I'm John Otis in Mavicure, Colombia.

0: And you're listening to Weekend Edition from NPR News. Seeking out bits of printed paper might seem antique in a digital age, but as reporter Buffy Guerrilla tells us, the act of preserving paper is attracting a new generation of collectors.
1: The Agriculture Hall in Allentown, Pennsylvania, smells like a treasure-filled attic, part musty, part mysterious, and full of hidden gems bathed in fluorescent light.
2: I was able to find a postcard of a street that I always drove in back in New Jersey. So I was like, let me get something that just reminds me of home.
1: Hannah Song is 29 and an Allentown paper show first-timer.
2: It's really exciting. I thought it was going to be a little boring, but no, I'm actually having a lot of fun.
1: If it's printed on paper, it's likely here. Comic books, old newspapers, song lyrics, or posters. The heart of the show is Postcard Row. People perch on the edge of wooden chairs for hours, searching for a treasure. 51-year-old Chad Updegrove and his younger brother, Brad, grew up with a father who was a history teacher and a keen collector.
3: These are mostly World War I and World War II war bond posters. My father collected this stuff for decades and decades, and he came to this paper show probably ever since it's been in its existence. My brother and I are kind of taking up where he left off.
1: The paper show has been happening since 1970. Sean Clutinati runs the twice-yearly event, which welcomes approximately 170 dealers from more than 25 states.
4: Over the last 14 years, what I've been seeing is I'm getting younger and younger dealers. As some of the senior vendors are retiring and moving on, they're being replaced with dealers who have found just the same passion for the history.
1: 22-year-old Sam Davis of Wichita has been collecting Civil War era memorabilia since high school.
5: A lot of people really like me just because I'm young. People are really surprised I'm here and that I buy like a lot of this stuff and I'm able to find so much of it.
1: Brian Hanley is a buyer and collector of stock and bond certificates from the 1800s to today.
6: Andrew Carnegie's U.S. Steel Corporation. This is a stock certificate.
1: Hanley is also on the younger side for a collector.
6: I always get feedback on is that I'm one of the youngest people in the room as a 36-year-old, which is, to me, kind of wild.
1: Watching the hall fill up with excited paper collectors, it's clear how much old paper is appreciated. But what about fresh collectibles? Lisa Breich and Yudai Kaneyama mentioned they are not creating any new ephemera.
7: I don't write letters much anymore, and I'm not a crafter.
8: I don't write much, but I talk a lot.
1: Hannah Song, on the other hand.
2: I love writing letters. I think writing a letter is so much more intimate. When you're just typing something out, you can always click the backspace button and delete it.
1: Do you know if your friends save the letters you send them?
2: I know they do because I go to their apartments and they have it hanged up, which is so precious to me.
1: By the end of the two-day show, 1,300 people had walked through the doors. Sean Clutinati says dealers and even the security guard commented on this year's younger crowd. So he's excited for what's next. For NPR News, I'm Buffy Guerrilla in Allentown, Pennsylvania.

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7: I'm Windsor Johnston with these headlines. Defense Secretary Pete Hegseth is assuring Pacific allies that Washington remains committed to the region. Speaking at a defense conference in Singapore, Hegseth said the region has profound implications for U.S. security and prosperity. President Trump has yet to make a final determination on an agreement aimed at ending the war in Iran. The president met with his top security advisors at the White House on Friday, trying to resolve the key differences that remain between the two sides. Blue Origin is warning residents in Florida not to touch any debris following the explosion of one of its rockets during an engine test this week. The company says the debris from the New Glenn rocket could be hazardous. I'm Windsor Johnston, NPR News in Washington.
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0: This is Weekend Edition from NPR News. I'm Scott Simon. The biggest hit on Broadway today may be a show that is 77 years old. The latest production of

0: Loman, the salesman who was way out there in the blue, riding on a smile and a shoeshine. And as his wife, Linda Loman, nominated for Best Feature Actress, is Laurie Metcalf.
1: And if only Biff would take this house and raise a family. Goodbye, I'm late.
2: Oh, no, wait. Oh, I forgot. No, you're supposed to meet him for dinner.
1: Me?
2: At Frank's Chop House on 48th near 6th Avenue.
1: Is that so? How about you?
2: No, it's just the three of you. They want to blow you to a big meal.
1: Don't say. Who thought of that?
2: Biff.
0: And Laurie Metcalf, the Tony and Emmy-winning actress, joins us in our studios in New York. Thank you so much for being with us.
3: Of course. My pleasure.
0: Is it intimidating to do a play so many people know and so many great actors and actresses have done before?
3: Yes. What helps me is that I have not seen it performed on stage before, on purpose.
0: On purpose because... Yeah.
3: Well, it's a bucket list role. And I didn't want to have somebody else's performance in mind. So anybody that I had seen at whatever age that I was would have stuck in my mind, I'm sure. But yes, everybody, you know, if they're not that hooked into the play itself, they've probably read it in high school. So I keep forgetting 77 years ago, how shocking parts of this play would have been to those audiences.
0: Linda loves Willie unreservedly. She is his most ardent defender.
3: Yes.
0: Does he deserve that?
3: Well, she defends him to a fault, clearly. She is very protective of him in the state that he's in and tries to hide it from the boys as long as she can. I tried to go in making her not just the protector, or the enabler of lies that go on in the house, but also as a 50-50 partner with Willie. Mm-hmm. She has truly all the receipts, and she's keeping everything running. But there's a little moment that when we share that we have the mortgage paid off, you know, they basically shake hands on it.
0: Linda, you... speak what is, I think, about the most oft-quoted line of the play. And one of the most quoted lines in American theater, attention must be paid.
2: I don't say he's a great man. Willie Loman never made a lot of money. His name was never in the paper. And he isn't the finest character that ever lived. But he's a human being and a terrible thing is happening to him. So attention must be paid. He's not to be allowed to fall into his grave like an old dog. Attention, attention must finally be paid.
0: Is it intimidating to know that that's your line?
3: Yes. Yes. Every night I know it's coming up and it's going to be out of my mouth in about 3 seconds and there it is and it went by and now we're past. Attention must be paid. If you had asked me what I would have predicted would be one of the famous line, it would not have been that. But I don't try to do something different with it just to be different.
0: Mm-hmm.
3: I try to use it in the same way as the lines leading up to it and the lines leading out of it as a part of the bigger idea, even though I know people, as soon as they hear it, perk up and say, oh, that's that line.
0: It's irresistible to note that you and Nathan Lane are probably best noted for comedy.
3: Yeah.
0: Do you ever look at each other and say, boy, when this is over, I want to make people
3: laugh? I do want a comedy and to do a comedy again, and I'd love to do it with him. We have a couple of moments that there are some laughs sprinkled throughout this. There are, but it's not like really fun. You know, we don't get to tear it up together.
0: You grew up in Edwardsville, Illinois.
3: Uh-huh.
0: I've read you initially majored in German at Illinois State University. How did you get to the theater?
3: Well, I saw that if I didn't want to be a translator, that was pretty much a dead end for me. But there was something about translating that I was attracted to and just language itself.
0: Mm-hmm.
3: I met up with the other students that started Steppenwolf 50 years ago now.
0: This is John Malkovich, Jeff Perry, Gary Sinise.
3: Terry Kinney. So that is the only reason I ended up majoring in theater was because I was able to graduate a semester early and then run back and be with them up in Highland Park, where we were, you know, starting to...
0: Suburb of Chicago, where you started Steppenwolf Theater.
3: Starting to act out.

0: of a little 88-seat church basement. And I also dabbled in anthropology a little bit. Mm-hmm. So in hindsight, I do like to think that acting brought both those things together in a way, language and then the study of behavior. And I became my own chimp to study.
1: Oh, all right. I have to ask, John Malkovich, I mean, Gary Sinise, we ran through all the – what was in the water there in Normal, Illinois?
0: Boy, if we knew. It's one of those lightning in a bottle times. I think we all shared a sense of humor. That's definitely sure. We did share a work ethic. We all wanted to either make each other laugh or cry. We were having a lot of fun. It was a bit of a Peyton Place. Everybody was seeing everybody else. So it was very combustible. But we could put everything aside and make it all about the work. The problem was finding plays that we could do that had, you know, 7 23-year-olds in there. They don't, they're few and far between.
1: Doing Death of a Salesman in 2026, what do you notice and appreciate about what Arthur Miller wrote back in 1949?
0: I just see the struggle that the family is going through economically, and a man whose job is being phased out. All the delusion that goes with someone who is brought up to never show a certain side of yourself, and that he's passing this down to his kids. The kids' happies takeaway at Willie's death is that he's going to show his death was not in vain, and he's going to come out number one man. And he has been taught that you get that either by cheating, lying, embellishing, however you can. And Willie also, it's that gnawing sorrow that a lot of people have now, like, where did I go wrong? What did I do wrong? I did everything right. Somebody explain it to me.
1: So can you end a performance and just be done with it that night?
0: I can.
1: Okay. Because when my family and I saw the play, we couldn't.
0: What does stay with me, though, it's a tense play to be in. I've never learned how to deal with it otherwise than to basically hold my breath and clench my shoulders. This show makes me very achy, for real. And, you know, I come back refreshed on a Tuesday, and by Wednesday matinee, oh, it's back in the body again. There's a toll it takes. It's strange, and God knows what the emotional toll is taking. But it's a hell of a story to tell.
1: Laurie Metcalf, she stars alongside Nathan Lane in the current Broadway revival of Arthur Miller's Death of a Salesman at the Winter Garden Theater. Thank you so much for being with us.
0: Thank you. Pleasure being here.
1: St. Harrison says that, for him, dating isn't easy these days.
2: People just think they have endless options. And they don't.
1: Ghosted is the name of the English musician's new EP, which he says was inspired by a situation in which somebody led him on. On this EP, St. Harrison taps into the rawness and sound of classic soul.

You know, my granddad introduced me to music when I was really young, probably around 6 or 7, I remember. Whitney Houston, Aretha Franklin, he loved Dean Martin, he loved Barbara Streisand, and he would just always play me these incredible, soulful, really raw voices, actually. And I just grew up thinking, that's how you sing, there's no other way. Yeah.

0: What about those voices sang to you, spoke to you specifically, do you think?
1: I think a lot of it is in storytelling, because I also, like, one of the first albums I bought was Rainbow by Dolly Parton, and I fell in love with storytelling as well. But I think the voices, it was just the feeling. It was the way that I was just, like, brought to uncontrollable emotion, and my skin would just, like, I'd get goosebumps, and sometimes I didn't even know what they were singing about, but I felt like I knew.
0: Let me ask you a bit about your early life in Southampton.
1: Oh, yeah.
0: I gather there was trouble at home.
1: Yeah. Yeah, I grew up in an abusive household. I lived with my mom and my dad, and I have two younger siblings. And then me and my mom and my siblings left when I was about 12. And we were in a safe house. And that was actually why I started songwriting, was because we heard Chasing Pavements by Adele on the radio in the reception of this safe house.

0: I couldn't believe that this song with these lyrics was playing at that moment, which just, it felt so related to the situation so much, and it's had an impact in my life ever since, that song.
1: I wonder, is there a song on this EP that you might point us towards specifically that talks a bit about that kind of spirit you describe?
0: Oh my gosh, I love Glass Houses.
2: I ain't no liar.
0: Forgiveness, you know, like I've had to see so many people close to me, my dad being one of them, do things that, like, in some sort of way, like I've had to move on from.

0: beautiful song.
1: Thank you. I just love the sentiment of we all live in glass houses and, you know, we all need to kind of be kind and share love, especially with everything going on in the world right now. So that song is a really important one to me.
0: May I ask what kind of lives you and your mother were able to make with each other and for yourselves after you left your father?
1: Yeah, I mean, we were in the safe home for a while, and then after that, I ended up going on to teaching, and I taught. I started with kids' choirs, and it was in lockdown that I stopped teaching because all the schools were closed, and I posted a video on TikTok, and that kind of blew up, and that's what enabled me to pursue the music career.
0: So you're teaching one day, and within a couple of years, you're performing all over.
1: Yeah, teaching one day, and then within a few months, I'm in LA, which I'd never even been to America, you know. The like, furthest I've gone on a flight was, like, from England to Spain, which is, like, 2 hours. It was, completely unexpected.

0: Let me ask you about another song on your current EP. It's called White to a Wedding. What moved this into your mind?
1: I had, you know, a person in my life that has definitely moved on for good. And yeah, I just wrote this story of how, you know, I made peace with losing someone forever, but, you know, still should have been me. And I don't know, it goes back to kind of what I was saying before about like my first love was that like storytelling in music and my love for Dolly. And I felt like I really wanted to have something that really told a story on this project.

0: I think even in 2026, some listeners are going to be struck by how openly you discuss romantic relationships with men.
1: Yeah.
0: Pride Month starts on Monday. Do you hope people will take a kind of cue or encouragement or a message from this?
1: Yeah, I mean, it's so funny that you ask about that, because sometimes if you say that you're gay, that can become such a overpowering thing that maybe people only focus on that part of you. But obviously, in the way I write, I just couldn't, there was no other way, really. I hope people find my music if they need it. Since my experience with Chasing Pavements and all of that story, like, I believe there's real power in, like, songs coming to you in times that you need it. I think it can change your life.
2: So you're playing victim. Made me out to be the villain. Guess your love turned to resentment.
0: St. Harrison, his new EP out now called Ghosted. Thank you so much for being with us.
1: Thank you for having me.
2: Wasting my goodies on, should have left your text on red.
0: And this is Weekend Edition from NPR News. I'm Scott Simon.
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11: From Delaware State University, this is 91.1 WDDE Dover, broadcasting in collaboration with the University of Delaware and the Red Clay School District. 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

Welcome to Money and Politics in Delaware, your view behind the headlines in economic investment and policy news in the First State. I'm your host. I am Dace Blaskovitz. Today I'll be speaking with our Lieutenant Governor. We get an update on those ugly foreclosure numbers. They might be getting worse. And Separation Day is on the horizon. More Money and Politics in Delaware coming up right after the news.

0: Live from NPR News in Washington, I'm Windsor Johnston. Defense Secretary Pete Hegseth says the White House is still pursuing a diplomatic agreement with Iran. Speaking in Singapore today, Hegseth said President Trump wants a deal that prevents Tehran from obtaining a nuclear weapon, but he warned that military options remain on the table if the latest round of talks fail.
1: We were in a cabinet meeting just a couple of days ago, and the president said, hey, it will be a great deal. And if Iran doesn't want to make a great deal that ensures they don't get a nuclear weapon, they can deal with the guy on my left. And he was pointing at the War Department. And we're serious about that. Our ability to recommence if necessary is we are more than capable. Our stockpiles are more than suited for that.
0: The White House says negotiators are making progress, though officials on both sides acknowledge key differences remain. The United Nations has added Israel and Russia to a list of countries credibly suspected of patterns of sexual violence in conflict zones. NPR's Jane Arraf reports from Beirut.
2: The UN Secretary General's latest annual report to the Security Council on conflict-related sexual violence adds Israel and Russia to the list of countries credibly suspected of patterns of rape and other sexual violence. Both countries deny the allegations. The UN says it documented last year multiple incidents of sexual violence by the Israeli military and security forces, including as a form of torture against men, women, and children from the Gaza Strip and the West Bank. The militant group Hamas was previously added to the list, but the UN said it could not verify many of the claims because Israel denies access needed to investigate them. Jane Arraf, NPR News, Beirut.
0: The governor of New Jersey has announced the creation of a protected protest zone outside of an ICE detention center in Newark. Bruce Kahnweiser reports that the move comes after a week of conflict between protesters and federal agents.
3: Tensions rose outside the Delaney Hall Detention Center over the past week as protesters clashed with ICE agents on multiple occasions. Governor Mike Sherrill said the violence is unacceptable. Her plan for the protected zone would task New Jersey State Police with keeping order instead of ICE agents.
4: We know what ICE has done in other states, and we know American citizens lost their lives. We all need to do everything we can to cool things down now.
3: Demonstrations erupted amid reports that hundreds of detainees are on a hunger and labor strike over poor conditions. ICE insists that conditions are fine, but when state health officials sought to inspect Delaney Hall, they were denied full access. For NPR News, I'm Bruce Kahnweiser in Greenbrook, New Jersey.
0: This is NPR News in Washington.
5: For Delaware Public Media News in Dover, I'm Tom Byrne. Mayor John Carney signs Wilmington's 2027 budget, avoiding an increase in property taxes for now. Delaware Public Media's Abigail Lee has more.
6: The fiscal year 27 budget, including general fund and water sewer expenditures, totals $312.5 million. Wilmington's residential and non-residential property owners will see no change to their property tax rates, but water and sewer rates increased by 7%. Stormwater rates also increased by 7%. In order to avoid raising property tax rates this year, the city had to pull from its reserves. Carney says that could make next year's budget process more difficult.
7: You need to keep in your mind this one fact. If we're $400,000 is about 1% on the property tax. If we have an $800,000 deficit, we're going to need a 2% property tax increase. So the deficit in this budget that we covered with the budget and tax stabilization fund was over $1 million.
6: Carney says city staff have multiple irons in the fire to put the city in better financial standing, including bolstering employment opportunities for tax revenue and reducing public safety staff overtime hours. Depending on how the numbers look next spring, Carney says the city may have to increase property taxes. Abigail Lee, Delaware Public Media.
5: Delaware must now comply with a U.S. Department of Homeland Security investigation subpoena of Delaware Department of Labor records. The Third Circuit Court of Appeals this week denied Delaware's request to delay compliance with the subpoena demanding some employment records from the Delaware Department of Labor. The request came in early 2025 when a series of subpoenas were sent to DOL demanding employment records for 15 Delaware businesses, including several with Spanish-sounding names. Delaware Attorney General Kathy Jennings confirmed in a statement the state must honor the Federal Appeals Court's ruling, saying there are no viable alternatives and the court has spoken. Despite losing this case, Governor Matt Meyer says the state will continue to fight bias and discrimination in Delaware communities, even when it comes from the federal government. He adds he believes federal overreach into state governments and immigrant communities needs to stop. For Delaware Public Media News in Dover, I'm Tom Byrne.
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0: 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Welcome to Money and Politics in Delaware. I am your host, I am Dace Blaskovitz. In our first half, we meet Lieutenant Governor Gay. In our third segment, Delaware's ugly foreclosure numbers might be even getting worse. We'll tell you why. And in segment four, our local historian with 250 years on the horizon, John Sweeney, tells us about upcoming Separation Day, which is June 15th. With that said, allow me to turn to the audience, remind the audience that we do not script the show, but we do, as I do with every guest, we do a pre-interview and generally agree to an outline. Today, the Lieutenant Governor will spend her first segment talking about her, her interests, her accomplishments, her plans. And in the second half, we turn up the heat, as we should, and tackle the challenging issues facing Delaware. So with that said, welcome to the program as a guest, Lieutenant Governor Gay.
1: Thank you so much, Dace. It's great to be here.
0: Yeah, you know the drill. You're a listener, as we do with every guest. We start with a 30-second intro. Yours is, please.
1: Absolutely. Well, I am Kyle Evans Gay. I serve as Lieutenant Governor. Previously served in Delaware's State Senate, representing the 5th Senate District. I ran for that office in 2020, actually, in the middle of a pandemic with a 1-year-old and 3-year-old. So I know what it's like to multitask, but I couldn't have been happier to be able to represent my neighborhood, represent my district. And we did some great things in the state Senate, bringing my experience as a practicing Delaware attorney, a former prosecutor, corporate litigator to the table, but also really bringing the voices of my state Senate district to really pass some landmark legislation to move important issues forward. As Lieutenant Governor, we're now about a year and a half in, and it has been a tremendous opportunity not just to focus on what the law should be, as we talked about in the legislature, but how do we implement our laws, fund our programs, and fund our administration in a way that makes sure that we are operating the best we can for every Delawarean?
0: All right. As you know, Bob Burt and Charlie Copeland do politics the third show of each month. When they visited a couple of weeks ago, I asked each for a question for you, so you know these are coming. Mr. Democrat and former DFAC chair Bob Burt wanted to know your vision, your plans.
1: Yeah, my vision for Delaware, as I have always said, is to make sure that we are upholding our opportunities to serve the people of this state in a way that continues to promote our economic development, our ability to make sure that resources are available across our state, that takes a look at every county and what they need in particular to be successful, both from an economic perspective, but also from a people perspective. We have a 4-year term, and what I have said to folks across the board is I want to be happy and pleased with the work that we're able to do in these 4 years. If we get another 4, terrific, but we have to take every opportunity in front of us to do the good work to move government forward, and I'm really focused on making this term count.
0: All right. Per our pre-interview, here's a couple things I heard. You served in the state Senate, and you were a practicing attorney, and those experiences, that's the word you use, the experiences help form who you are. Share.
1: No, absolutely. I appreciate the opportunity to talk about my life before politics, because I think it's really important that we bring all of ourselves and our life experiences into this experience of public service, of serving the people who we have the privilege to represent. I actually started my career at the Department of Justice as a Deputy Attorney General under then Attorney General Beau Biden, working closely with our current Attorney General, Kathy Jennings, who was then State Prosecutor. And I had the opportunity to do work in front of our Supreme Court in the appellate division, and moved on from that work actually to clerk at the Delaware Superior Court with a new judge at the time, Judge Paul Wallace. So I do joke that really I'm now in my third branch of government, having worked in the legislature, worked for the courts, and now working for the administration. But that work in particular was impactful for me, understanding, especially in the post-conviction sense, what our criminal justice system did both to protect Delawareans and increase public safety, but also how people experience the criminal justice system and opportunities for us to do well and do better by everyone, including victims in that system. And so I bring that with me as well. Following my time in the courts, I did work as a corporate litigator, working primarily in the Court of Chancery. But I also had this really amazing practice where I was able to represent towns and cities and government entities in the Court of Chancery and other courts. And for me, that was really my insight into how our state government, how our local government works, what was working, and what we needed to improve on. And in my time as state senator and lieutenant governor, I have pulled on that varied experience in the criminal justice space. I have worked with stakeholders across our state on our corporate franchise work and legislation around that, as well as really trying to understand how we can make government work better for the people of Delaware. And again, that really started off in that my time sitting next to city solicitors in Sussex County and administrators in Jack Markell's administration, and talking to them about what they were experiencing in the legal realm, and perhaps what could be done in the legislative realm, in the administrative realm, to make everything work a bit better.
0: In our pre-interview, you did want to make sure you touched on the representation of towns, cities, and municipalities. I'm not sure if you did it in that answer. If we want to revisit it, please do. The other one was portfolio pieces. The platform is yours.
1: Well, thank you so much. Yeah, I think it's really important to recognize we talk a lot about the state government, but just how much happens at our county levels and how much happens at the local government level, how much economic development work, and making sure that our regional economies are strong. It really starts with towns and cities. And I've been really pleased as Lieutenant Governor to work closely with the League of Local Governments, with Sussex County Association of Towns, and local leaders across the state to increase our communication, to make sure that they understand what our priorities are and we understand how we can support them at the local level. There's great opportunities for partnership. And I really think that we are small enough in Delaware that we should make that happen. I am always happy to talk about the portfolio pieces of the Lieutenant Governor's office. It's something that people don't always know about. Unlike many states, the Lieutenant Governor in Delaware is a separately elected constitutional office, so we don't run on a ticket, per se. And I think it's important for us to realize that in addition to the constitutional responsibilities, including serving as president of the state Senate, chairing the Board of Pardons, we have a large statutory mandate where we are able to affect policy and build governance models throughout our state government in areas that really matter to everyday Delawareans. Some of the pieces I'm really excited about right now is a intercabinet council that I lead called the Interagency Resource Management Committee. We are looking at the cabinet level about improving our system of providing childcare in this state, working with the private sector, working with government partners to make sure that we are building a foundation that we can continue to expand on. I'm also really interested in sharing work in the Behavioral Health Commission, tackling our opioid epidemic and behavioral health challenges across our state. And of course, the Food is Medicine Committee, an important part of our Rural Health Transformation Grant work that looks at prescription food to help individuals reduce their negative health outcomes, reduce costs across our state, and really importantly, empower our local farmers to diversify and provide pipelines for their produce locally here in Delaware.
0: Well, we've run out of time for this segment, but I will tease your next appearance. In our pre-interview, you also wanted to talk about, I think the quote was, the next generation of leadership in Delaware, which you helped to lead. That's in your next visit, because I got to turn to the audience. Google that to me.

0: On this week's Wait, Wait, Tiffany Haddish teaches me how to be funky.
1: And I would stand you right next to me and I would say, follow my lead, do whatever I do, okay? And smile the whole time. And I would start with a side-to-side step clap, right? And you side-to-side step clap with me.
0: I'm Peter Sagal. I don't actually do any of that, but you should still join us for this week's Wait, Wait, Don't Tell Me, the news quiz from NPR.
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5: From Delaware Public Media, this is First State First Steps, Road to 250, presented by Subaru. In Revolutionary-era Delaware, one of the most admired figures wasn't a general. It was Mary Vining, the Belle of Delaware. Intelligent and sharp-witted, she moved easily among different circles. She rejected marriage and even wrote her own account of the Revolution. Her story was largely lost, but today, we're rediscovering and recognizing a woman who refused to be defined by her time.

0: Delaware. As I shared the second half, we turn to the issues in Delaware. By the way, these questions that follow are the exact questions I'll be peppering Bob Byrd with in a couple of weeks. So we'll, he says with a smile, so we'll practice on the lieutenant governor. Charlie Copeland, as I mentioned, does the political show each month, and his question for you was much more pointed. When he looks at the numbers tell him the current administration will use reserves to balance this year's budget, but looking forward, with used up or mostly used up reserves, what are your plans for next year's budget?
1: Well, of course, the governor provides his recommended budget to the legislature, but it's really in the hands of the General Assembly right now where we go. And of course, you know, we're currently in the markup period where our Joint Finance Committee is looking at both the GRB, but also what we are hearing from DFAC. And there was a fairly positive DFAC outlook as we approach our budget season. So I, coming from the legislature, serving in the Senate, I know these legislators and I know what their priorities are for the state, and stability is one of them. And so I think really we have an opportunity to continue to grow responsibly in reaction to the needs of our citizens here in Delaware. But I think that we're going to have larger, longer-term conversations about what it means to use the reserves and to fund the reserves that we have been so good about funding in the past. There's no secret that Delaware was in a much better position during the pandemic because of the work that was done to build on those reserves and to create the environment where we can have those very positive bond ratings. And so I think that that is incredibly important both to myself, to the General Assembly, and to the administration. And we're going to have to make sure we work together to be smart about investment.
0: All right. Here are my questions. This governor continues to argue Delaware is financially strong. You just gave us a thumbs up. And Bob Byrd, a former DFAC chair, continues to claim, here's Bobby's quote, the state has lots of money, end of quote. Well, if that's true, then common sense asks, why is this administration demanding, pushing for higher taxes?
1: Well, Dace, remember, I'm a separately elected constitutional office, so I'm happy to speak on behalf of myself and the work I think we need to do here in Delaware. But I think that we are really committed here, and the administration's committed to what we have been good at in the past, which is keeping that low burden on Delawareans. We have a lot of opportunities. We're lucky to have a lot of opportunities to work with the corporate constituency here in Delaware to fund a lot of the necessary social services that we have. We've been incredibly competitive when it comes to federal granting, particularly with the Rural Health Transformation Grant process and another smaller process that we were able to run in the child care space. So I think we are looking at all forms of revenue to ensure that we meet the mark and serve the people that we were elected to serve. But keeping a tax burden that is reasonable, especially for our lower and middle income Delawareans, has to be a priority.
0: Delaware's unique incorporation franchise represents 25 to 60% of the state's annual revenues, if you add in everything. We don't survive without it financially. I'll be kind and say that franchise has been under siege. Even DFAC's projections on those revenues say flat. Corporate governance expert Elson projects flat to down. No matter how the numbers are twisted, we are at risk. Despite that backdrop, Delaware's Secretary of State at a Delaware State Chamber event last week said passing the Harris-Townsend proposal to raise franchise fees taxes was a good idea because, here's the punchline, we would only lose 12 to 15% of market share. Delaware's golden goose is dying and the current administration wants to shoot it again, apparently. Help me and all of Delaware understand.
1: Well, I wasn't at that meeting. I didn't hear the Secretary of State's comments or what context she was putting it in. But what I will say, when it comes to our corporate franchise, we have to be good stewards of the franchise. I told you earlier that I served as a corporate litigator for many years. I have seen the system that, or I would say the benefits that we provide to corporations choosing to come here to Delaware. We have tremendous courts. We have a legislature that is responsive. And at the end of the day, we can't expect, and those corporations can't expect, for a tax burden to stay stagnant, no matter where they are, whether it's Delaware or another state. And so as we look at what the right size of taxation is, we have to remember that that is our opportunity, again, to make sure that we are in a position to serve Delawareans. And I don't think that corporations are unaware of this, right? They get the benefit of incorporation in Delaware, and they pay the tax in order to do that. And that kind of agreement means that we are able, again, to keep a low tax burden for our state and fund critical systems. So when it comes to thinking about investing in the corporate franchise, from my perspective, it's about making sure that Delaware, in a policy realm, is not putting the hand on the scale, not picking winners and losers, but doing what we have done for many years, which is provide a strong system of adjudication that ensures that we can get to the best outcome possible, both for leaders of our corporations and for the many, many shareholders, including pension funds and the like, that are representing a vast majority of not just Delawareans, but Americans who are relying, again, on this system to grow their personal wealth as well. Our best opportunity is to ensure that we stay competitive. And kind of to the point of being under attack, it's not the first time that there have been challenges to Delaware's corporate franchise. What I think we see is that in an age of flexibility and mobility by other states, we are definitely having to deal with those challenges at a faster clip. My argument is that we should be proactive, and my argument is that we should not be racing to the bottom, but we should trust that if we create that system of adjudication to get to the best outcome, that we will come out on top, as Delaware always has, by upholding our ideals of this system.
0: All right, you got 1 minute on this one. Now deceased John Stapleford and I toured the state 8 or 9 years ago. We were talking about the state's numbers. We did the proverbial Rotary Lions Club Civic Association circuit. By the way, John was a former director of Bureau of Economic Research at the UAD. That's where the state gets its numbers. We had two or three jaw-droppers. Here's mine. The three unforgiving state of Delaware public school stats. Collectively, combined, Delaware spends billions of dollars every year between federal and state money. Only a third makes it to the classroom, and we have some of the worst test results, while we have some of the highest cost per pupil. You have exactly 1 minute.
1: Well, I think I can do it in less than a minute, and there's two things that I would focus on. Because education is such a vast, vast policy area. One is that finally, in this administration, you have a commitment and action on looking at public education funding. And there have been massive changes proposed. We have been whittling down what is doable in this legislative session. You see the Senate has worked to pass that information. I think we're going to see it in the House very soon. So public education funding is on the table. The other is the work I've been doing, and I will continue to argue that the earlier we invest in individuals and in students, the better outcomes we will have for those students. And investing in a 0-5 system means that we see the kindergarten readiness, the third grade reading scores, the high school graduations, and the low incarceration rates that we want to see for Delaware.
0: That is our Lieutenant Governor. We hope to have her back with regularity for more money in politics in Delaware.

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13: Welcome back to Money and Politics in Delaware. Our next guest, wrestling with his roots, and we're going to wiggle that around a little bit. Welcome back, Bill Dolan.
14: Hey, Dace, thanks for having me.
13: And local attorney Bill Dolan, we get first-time listeners. You're kind of a regular, but we get first-time listeners. Do an intro for us.
14: Yeah, Dace, I'm a business and real estate lawyer who, before practicing law, owned a mortgage company, a title company, and was a real estate investor. And now my practice primarily revolves around representing business owners and real estate investors and private lenders.
13: All right, here we go. Compliments to Bill Dolan. We're friends, and about a year ago, we're catching up, and you brought to my attention Delaware's ugly foreclosure numbers. In turn, over the last year, year plus, you made multiple guest appearances telling a variety of stories, but in particular, that one. Fast forward to the present, and foreclosures are suddenly, or could be, a national headline. Before we do the headline, let's start at the beginning. What were and are the numbers, Bill Dolan?
14: Yeah, Dace, in 2025, Delaware's foreclosure rate dramatically increased. And so throughout all of 2025, Delaware ended up having the second highest foreclosure rate of any state here in the U.S. Unfortunately, 2026 really hasn't been much better. Delaware had the highest rate in January, the fourth highest rate in February. Seemed like things were getting better in March. It was the 12th highest. And then back in April, we're right back to the highest rate in the country. And so, it's been elevated now for the better part of a year and a half.
13: Stand in front of a hypothetical eighth grade class, a primer, if you would. What is foreclosure?
14: Yeah, well, many people get a loan to purchase a home, and that loan ends up getting secured against the home. So if you don't make the payments on the loan, the bank can have your home sold to get paid back. And it's that process at the end there where the bank can have your house sold that is generally thought of as a foreclosure.
13: And this is very much, you did it before. I want you to do it again. This isn't a light switch. This is a process.
14: Yeah, that's right. Most people think about the sheriff sale or the auction at the end as the foreclosure, but it is really a process. There's a foreclosure petition that gets filed on the front end, and then there's anywhere from a 1 year to a 3 to 4 year process that plays out that ultimately ends up ending in that foreclosure auction. But it takes it takes quite a while. And a lot of times when we're talking about foreclosure numbers, like, for example, these foreclosure rates, they're really the initial foreclosure filing. So it's that initial sign of distress. It's not the actual auction that's being tracked. It's the foreclosure filing on the front end.
13: And you had a unique insight. Do it again for us. I'll do it as a question. Is there anything unique or different about foreclosures in Delaware?
14: Yeah, well, Delaware has a mandatory mediation process if the home being foreclosed on is a primary residence. But that has created a sort of a culture of negotiation that permeates the Delaware courts. And unfortunately, some real estate investors have caught on to that, and they will present a proposal during the foreclosure process and then another proposal and another proposal. And at each juncture, you know, the judge forces a discussion or consideration of these proposals. And it's basically people gaming the system and throwing sand in the gears, trying to slow down the foreclosure process, because a lot of these real estate investors are collecting rents while they're not making mortgage payments in the foreclosure process. And so that's, you know, bled over beyond just kind of, I think, the initial intent of trying to give homeowners, you know, obviously we value highly someone's place where they live with their family. And it's kind of bleeding over now into some other areas.
13: Reassessment, especially in Newcastle County. There's been loud voices out there that reassessment is really a big cause to foreclosures in Delaware. Your opinion?
14: Yeah, I do think there is an impact now, and I'll circle back to that for this time, you know, going forward. But for those who think that it's the cause of Delaware's foreclosure spike, I just think the calendar doesn't really make sense there, because foreclosures don't start until there's a lengthy delinquency period. I mean, typically solid 6 to 12 months of delinquency. And the foreclosure rates in Delaware went up in the beginning, basically January of 2025. So those people that were in distress were having issues back in the beginning to the middle of 2024. But the reassessment really didn't have a material impact on people in Delaware until mid to late 2025. So I do think it could be an issue. You know, people's mortgage payments, those who have their property taxes included in their payments, started to see those increases mid to late 2025, depending on your lender. And I do think that will create additional stress. But I think that's really more of kind of a now issue going forward, that it might make the foreclosure situation in Delaware a little bit worse than it already is, which is really not great, since it's Delaware's already been kind of at the top of the list. And it's one of those list states you don't want to be on the top of. You'd rather be at the bottom of that list.
13: Yeah, well, that's an understatement here. Let's put the gasoline on the fire. In the last couple of weeks, foreclosures have become a national headline. Two featured Wall Street Journal stories. To quote one, a generous Biden-era subsidy that helped people who fell behind on their mortgage stay in their homes was recently scaled back. A jump in foreclosures is an early sign of the fallout. And to quote Bill Dolan, local attorney, what's going on?
14: Yeah, so these FHA mortgages, which are the Federal Housing Authority mortgages, they're a little bit more lenient than your typical kind of A-plus mortgages. Those loans had some special, you know, sort of circumstance workouts that you could do. You could do a modification to lower your payments. You could also do this thing called a partial claim, where you could take your mortgage arrears and stick them at the end of the mortgage at 0% interest. And so pretty favorable. And you have, of course, some people who were abusing the system. And this Wall Street Journal article talks about this guy who did, I think it was 5 partial claims in like 6 years, and basically took $100,000 of back mortgage payments, basically payments he never made, and got them stuck on the end of the mortgage at 0% interest. And so what's happened is now that's being curtailed. You can only do one partial claim or modification every 2 years. And now there's also some minimum payment requirements. You have to make a certain number of payments. Some of them have to be consecutive. So basically to try and minimize on the people that seem to be kind of gaming the system and not just using it because they ran into some type of, you know, legitimate personal situation that's preventing them temporarily from making payments.
13: Not good for Delaware, but I got to push on. TikTok on the clock is not our friend. And since we're talking about the evolving, changing world of real estate, another Wall Street Journal story, risky, unusual mortgage is on the rise. It's a non-conforming mortgage, if I remember correctly. Tell the story.
14: Yeah, so just to provide a little bit of background, so the Fannie Mae, Freddie Mac loans, those are sort of the A loans, the loans that everybody wants to get, the ones with the best rates. Those are called conforming loans because those loans conform to the Fannie Mae, Freddie Mac underwriting guidelines. So anything that doesn't conform to those guidelines, meaning it's a little bit more lenient, it's a little more relaxed, is called a non-conforming loan. And so this article was talking about how these non-conforming loans have jumped up from 3% to 6% of the overall mortgage originations. And when you see 100% increase, it seems, you know, potentially alarming. However, if you harken back days to 20 years ago when you and I were talking about this issue, before the great financial crisis in 2006, the non-conforming loans were 34% of the originations. I know this article said 22% in 2007, but 2006 was the real peak and that it was 34% back then. And the mortgage originations were also higher back then. So there was $3 trillion a year in mortgage originations. Now there's $2 trillion a year. And that's, you know, in an environment where home values have doubled. So really, you'd really need to see mortgage originations skyrocket from the $2 trillion it's at now to more like six. And you'd need to see that 6% number go up to somewhere in the 20s or 30s for us to have anything even approaching what we had back in the early 2000s. So I don't think we're at a place where this story is as big of an issue as it's being made out to be. Although anytime you have more non-conforming loans being issued, you are going to potentially see an uptick in the foreclosure rate in the following 1 to 2 to 3 years.
13: I'm afraid we're going to run out of time. The one of your hot buttons, there is a, your word choice, confusing March 1st initiative that remains out there. First of all, who are we talking to and why is this so painful?
14: Yeah, this is, so this Financial Crimes Enforcement Network, it's called FinCEN. It's a department of the U.S. Department of Treasury. Had this new real estate reporting rule that took effect on March the 1st. And that rule required certain transactions to report a wide range of information that's, you know, very difficult and burdensome to accumulate all that information. It was the settlement agents or the attorney's offices here in Delaware that were the ones required.

0: requirement that retroactively you were going to have to go back and do all these filings. And so that's what settlement agents and attorneys' offices have been very worried about for the last, you know, month or so. However, last week, FinCEN actually came out and made an announcement that they're not going to require those filings to be made retroactively.
1: Okay, so what happens?
0: So right now we're sitting and waiting to see what's going to happen in this Texas case. Because it's been appealed. The government appealed it. The government wants to have the reporting. And so we're going to see over the coming months whether this is ultimately going to be required to be reinstated. And if it is, it's going to increase costs because anyone paying cash or using non-traditional financing and purchasing in a company or a trust is going to have this special filing that requires a tremendous amount of information to be collected and reported to the government.
1: By the way, to your compliment, you've been way in front of the AI mania, way in front. You came on the show a year ago and predicted the tokenization of everything. You were clairvoyant. But the voice today in our pre-interview earlier this week, much more calloused. According to Bill Dolan, AI doesn't always work. Share.
0: Yeah, well, AI, and really what we're talking about there is your ChatGPT, your Claude, pardon me, and those types of, you know, platforms. And we've got a lot of clients that are trying to use it to get answers to sophisticated questions. But if you don't ask it the right questions, you're sometimes not going to get the right answers. And so we'll, you know, we've done a few experiments ourselves where we'll ask ChatGPT or even Claude some questions that we already know the answer to. And it's very difficult to get it to actually give you the right answer. And we have clients who, you know, as I said, we do a lot of loan documents for private lenders, and we'll have clients who will say, hey, you know, we ran your loan documents through ChatGPT, and here's a bunch of comments it came back with. And then they don't really understand the comments they're giving us. And a lot of the comments either don't make sense for the situation or they don't make sense based on other direction we've gotten from the client. And so I think there's, you know, become this kind of over-reliance that, like, hey, AI is just going to sort of solve everything. But it's really not. You still have to be a subject matter expert to be able to navigate through, to know what questions to ask, to know what to look for, and to put it all in context in a complex and dynamic environment. And so it's a tool that we're all starting to try to figure out how we can use, and it will help. But I think there is a really kind of overwhelming over-reliance on it right out of the gate.
1: His name is Bill Dolan. We take a short break. Separation Day. We will be right back.

0: Maybe I can train this cat to hear a knock and then hit a button that makes the sound of a dog bark, or train it to launch itself at the heads of intruders.
1: Join us for stories of missions improbable. 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

0: my favorite subjects. Welcome back, local historian John Sweeney.
1: Hi, Dace. How are you today?
0: I am good. I'm excited about this segment and our pre-interview. There's so much to unpack here, but let's start at the beginning. We give first-time listeners an intro about John Sweeney.
1: Well, I am a retired News Journal editor. I worked for the News Journal for 33 years, and I worked for several newspapers before that. Since I retired, I turned my attention to my true love, American history and local history, Delaware history. We have a fascinating story to explore.
0: All right. June 15th is a huge day for Delaware, or should I say Delaware State. John will share the significance of Separation Day in just moments, but first, a couple of what I'll call announcements. The Delaware Heritage Commission has a new film. Tell the story, John Sweeney.
1: Terry Wright, a member of the Delaware Heritage Commission, directed a film. It runs about an hour. It is called Caesar Rodney's Ride. It is an excellent summary of the first couple of days of July in 1776 and how Delawareans reacted. They have several people speaking about the important Delawareans at the time and what went on in the state. You can find it if you search for online, if you search for Caesar Rodney's Ride on YouTube.com.
0: Let's do another quasi-promotion. Your wife has a new hot book. First, tell us about the book. Take a pause. And then she's speaking, I think it's this weekend. She's got a bunch of podcasts. The book is hot. Tell the story.
1: The book is called The Killer in the House, and my wife's name is Catherine Canavan. She's a longtime reporter with the News Journal, and then after that at the Delaware Business Times. This is her third book. It tells the story of a mass murder that she covered 50 years ago as a very young reporter. The story always haunted her, and she finally went back as the 50th anniversary of the event approached. She went back to the street where it happened, and she talked to the people who survived and who witnessed it. And she was able to dig in into some court records, police interviews, and so forth. And she put together something of a thriller of a book as they hunted for the killer. And it's also mixed with some compassion and some wonderful details of what life was like in the 1970s. It's doing very well. She's going to be at the Spring Book Fair on Sunday, sponsored by Huxley and Hero, the Wilmington bookstore. And she'll be there with several other authors, signing books and so forth. That will be at Rockwood Park Sunday from noon to 3.
0: By the way, I say this in just total sincerity. There has to be a Hollywood 25 to 30-year-old actress out there that will fund this thing. That book's going to be a movie. That has another step up in life. One man's opinion.
1: Okay, I'll go along with it.
0: Yeah. Hey, we rarely do this, but our format to the audience, our format is going to change today, change. I've asked John to simply take over and talk about Separation Day. It is so significant. So, John Sweeney, June 15th, Separation Day. The platform is yours.
1: I think it's important for Delawareans and anyone interested in American history to take note of Separation Day. On June 15, 1776, Delawareans essentially declared independence, but what they did is they separated from Great Britain, from, it wasn't called Great Britain then, but England, and Pennsylvania and the William Penn's family. Remember, Delaware was a proprietary state. It meant that in the eyes of the English crown, Delaware was owned by the Penn family. On June 15th, following some directions from the Continental Congress, the Delaware Assembly got together and severed all ties with those, the family, the colony of Pennsylvania, and the Crown of England. Now, you have to go back in history and take a look. King Charles II in 1681 granted William Penn what became the colony of Pennsylvania. Penn established the colony as a refuge for Quakers and for other religious-minded people. But he needed, he felt, an access to the sea. And there was Delaware, belonging to the Duke of York, later King James, and he petitioned the Duke of York for Delaware. He wanted to own Delaware. Delaware had its own separate identity. It had been settled, the white settlers were Swedes, Dutch, Finns, and a number of non-Quaker English. They were there. It wasn't a large colony, but Penn took over, and he tried to install a Quaker government, but the Finns, the Swedes, and the Dutch that were living here did not want that, and they gave him a very hard time. So that went on for several years, and he thought that the Delawareans were a pain in his rear end. He was happy to get rid of them, and in 1701, when he was going back to England to face some critics and settle some debts, he gave Delaware its sort of freedom, semi-freedom. It had its own separate assembly. It had its own laws, but it shared a governor with Pennsylvania. The governor of Pennsylvania did not do much in Delaware. In Pennsylvania, Penn's governors were constantly feuding with the assembly, with the Quaker population in Pennsylvania. But he got along very well with the Delawareans, because the Delawareans would just pass a few laws. They didn't have much government. He would come and stay in Newcastle at a tavern for 2 weeks, once a year, and he would sign into law whatever the Delaware Assembly passed. And at the end of those 2 weeks, they would give him a little bag of gold as his payment. And he liked that very much. That was important because the Pennsylvania Assembly always argued over his pay. Well, time went on, and the Delawareans went their own way. Delaware was a little different than the other colonies because every colony had to submit its laws to the King's Privy Council. Delaware, in the 75 years of its history under the Penn family, never submitted a law to the king. So it was as if the king didn't know Delaware existed.
0: All right, you got 3 minutes.
1: So finally, as the Revolutionary War feelings rose in Delaware, the leaders of the state, mostly the large landowners, recognized that they didn't need the Penn family anymore, and they certainly had their arguments against Pennsylvania for dominating them and against the king and the ministers. So on June 14th and 15th, 1776, they met in Newcastle, and they declared Delaware independent. It became the Delaware state, no longer known as the lower three colonies. And we've been on our own since.
0: Are we Delaware or the Delaware state? Help me with protocol here.
1: We are Delaware now, but originally it was the Delaware state.
0: Okay.
1: I don't know why they picked that, but they did. It was the Delaware state to distinguish themselves.
0: And there's a sidebar story here real quick. Three Delaware signers. What's that all about?
1: Well, the three Delaware signers, of course, were Caesar Rodney, Thomas McCain, and George Read. And they were selected by the assembly to represent Delaware at the First Continental Congress and the Second Continental Congress. The Presbyterians, the Scots-Irish in Delaware, were generally pro-independence, and that describes Thomas McCain. He was hot on independence from the beginning. George Read was an Anglican, and Anglicans tended to be more sympathetic to the king and the ministers. So he was slow to go for independence. Caesar Rodney, however, was an Anglican, but he came around with the arguments because he was a good buddy of Thomas McCain, and he made the winning vote on July 2nd when they voted for independence in Philadelphia. And of course, that's the subject of his famous ride from Dover to Philadelphia.
0: His name is John Sweeney. We bring him back with regularity. Let's beat the drum again. June 15th is Separation Day with our 250th anniversary on the horizon. We thank John for stopping in. We bring him back regularly. Discussions on the show should not be construed as specific recommendations or investment advice. 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Looking at next week, the most accurate economist in the world, Delawarean Robert Pryor. We'll see you next week for more Money in Politics in Delaware.

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1: How do you solve a problem like Maria? How do you catch a cloud and pin it down? How do you say a name that means Maria? A flibberty gibbet, a will-o'-the-wisp, a clown.
2: Men's midlife crises are intensely boring. They just get an expensive bike and marry a 30-year-old version of the same wife, whereas women do cool stuff like open owl cafes, retrain as beekeepers, and get PhDs in necromancy.
3: I have been searching online and everywhere I can think of to find the meaning of a saying that I learned in a little one-room country schoolhouse in rural Montana when I was about 8 years old.
4: We had a term. It was squidding, or to squid, and it referred to computer use akin to what would now be social media.
5: Coming up next on Away With Words.
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7: Live from NPR News in Washington, I'm Nora Rahm. Defense Secretary Pete Hegseth is calling on Asian allies to ramp up military spending. NPR's Jennifer Pack reports.
8: Secretary Hegseth told a room full of military, defense officials, and diplomats that there is rightful alarm at what he called China's historic military buildup.
9: That a Pacific dominated by any hegemon would unravel the regional balance of power and undermine the equilibrium we all seek to preserve.
8: He was less clear on how to prevent an escalation and did not clarify the status of U.S. arms sales to Taiwan and the Iran war, key issues affecting Asian allies. Hegseth also touted better U.S.-China relations coming off what he called a historic summit between President Trump and Chinese leader Xi Jinping in Beijing. Jennifer Pack, NPR News, Singapore.
7: The UN Secretary General has issued his annual report to the Security Council on sexual violence in conflict zones. He has added Israel and Russia to a list of countries credibly suspected of patterns of rape and other sexual violence. Both countries deny the allegations. President Trump has issued an executive order aimed at once again trying to revamp the number of routine childhood vaccinations. NPR's Rob Stein has more.
10: The order directs the Centers for Disease Control and Prevention to review the vaccines routinely recommended to protect children against diseases like measles, mumps, and whooping cough, and align the so-called childhood vaccine schedule with a recent federal scientific assessment that found the U.S. recommends more vaccines than other peer nations. The order comes after a federal judge blocked the administration's last attempt to reduce the number of federally recommended childhood vaccines from 17 to 11. That change was condemned by major medical groups and many leading infectious disease and public health experts. Rob Stein, NPR News.
7: The White House released a report last night on President Trump's visit to Walter Reed National Medical Center this week, described as a routine annual physical. It was his third trip there in a year. The report said Trump is in excellent health and remains fully fit to carry out his duties as commander-in-chief. His doctor recommends he lose weight and exercise more. New York Governor Kathy Hochul signed a bill into law yesterday that bans law enforcement officers from wearing masks while on duty. She says this will apply to local, state, and federal officers operating in New York.
11: We don't need any of our law enforcement wearing masks. We don't need our local police wearing masks. We don't expect our state police to wear a mask, and you will not see that. So we are now saying no longer in the state of New York will you be allowed to wear masks as a technique of intimidation.
7: The law also limits state law enforcement from assisting federal immigration enforcement. This is NPR News. The head of the World Health Organization is in the Democratic Republic of Congo in the midst of an Ebola outbreak. Tedros Adhanom Ghebreyesus is to meet with healthcare workers, local authorities, and affected families. This particular strain of Ebola has no approved treatment or vaccine. Rescuers in Laos say today they freed four more men who had been trapped inside a flooded cave for more than a week. Two more remain trapped in the cave system. Michael Sullivan reports from neighboring Thailand.
12: The men were among a group of seven who entered the twisting, narrow cave system in remote Sai Sombun province on May 20th, searching for gold. They'd been stuck there since after flash flooding and a landslide cut off their way out. But a post on the Thailand Rescue Diver Facebook page says four made their way out Saturday afternoon, local time. Another man was rescued on Friday. In a video posted on one of the rescue workers' social media accounts, people cheered as the men emerged and were then covered by foil blankets as they received medical attention. For NPR News, I'm Michael Sullivan in Chiang Rai.
7: A federal judge is giving President Trump 14 days to have his name removed from the John F. Kennedy Center for the Performing Arts. Judge Christopher Cooper said Congress named it to honor the late president, and it cannot be officially named for anyone else except by an act of Congress. The order issued yesterday also temporarily halts the plan to shut it down for 2 years for renovation. I'm Nora Rahm, NPR News in Washington.
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14: You're listening to Away with Words, the show about language and how we use it. I'm Grant Barrett.
15: And I'm Martha Barnett. The brand new 7th edition of the official Scrabble Players Dictionary is now out, and Grant, it's been embiggened with 500 new words.
14: Embiggened, is that one of the words they added?
15: It is indeed. You can play embiggened now.
14: What else did they add?
15: Well, there are all kinds of great words that you can play now. You can play pranayama, which is the yogic practice of controlling your breath. Oh. And it added eggcorn.
14: Oh, eggcorn, that's a great linguistics term. That's when you mishear something, but you mishear it as something that sounds very reasonable.
15: Exactly. Like, for example, somebody says, oh, it was spreading like wildflowers. You know, the correct phrase is spreading like wildfire, but spreading like wildflowers is a lovely image. And also, one of the really high-scoring words that you could play with this new official dictionary is the word fauxhawk.
14: Faux hawk. Oh, I think I had that in my dictionary that I put out in 2006. This is it's not a real mohawk, but it's your haircut where it sticks up in the middle. Well, we do love talking about dictionaries, and we love talking with you about language. Call us toll-free in the United States and Canada, 877-929-9673.
15: Hello, you have a way with words.
16: Hi, this is Mary from Flagler Beach, Florida.
14: Welcome to the show.
16: Well, for many years, we lived in St. Croix in the United States Virgin Islands. And the Cruisiners, Virgin Islanders, had this funny saying when they had too much to eat or drink. Like you would say, hey, Joe, how was your Thanksgiving? He'd say, girl, we ate and drank like knocking dog. And I never knew what that meant. And I was wondering if you had any clue.
14: Oh, I love this question. I lived on St. Croix for 6 months.
16: Knocking dog. It meant that you ate so much you were just falling over, like, I don't know.
14: Yeah, that's right. Yeah, it's about abundance. And nobody's quite sure why it means abundance, but it goes back to the 1870s. Yeah, there's a report in a Bahamian newspaper talking about all of the fruit from Jamaica that's arriving in New York and how much the New Yorkers love it. And it uses the expressions, says all of the fruit which we have in this country, to knock dog, as the native saying goes.
16: That's amazing.
14: Yeah. Sometimes it's used in other places like Trinidad and Tobago to mean very cheap or a low rate of pay. But you'll also find it mentioned in Guyana as well. And it probably pops up in other Caribbean islands, too. So one example sentence in the Dictionary of Trinidad and Tobago English is, she was a very ostentatious woman and she was not prepared to hang up any curtains that were knocking dog and cat in the village.
16: Oh my goodness, I love
14: that. That means cheap. So a lot of times it's just something that's in excess, or it's just like there's so much of it that it's like almost worthless.
16: No fooling. Oh, that's great.
14: Yeah.
16: Great.
14: It's a strange thing, isn't it?
15: It's very strange.
16: Language is so strange. And, of course, in the Caribbean, it's English, but they have French influence and Dutch influence and people that have settled there. In fact, the U.S. Virgin Islands, there's a lot of Danish influence.
14: Yeah, although it's not as much as there might be as long as the Danes held St. Croix.
16: Yeah, the Danes bought it in 1900, I think.
14: Yeah, well, I remember when I was in St. Croix, there was a Danish couple that decided to retire there thinking that there would still be some Danish spoken. They did not last very long because there was no Danish spoken.
16: No. That's funny.
14: Oh, well, Mary, I got to say thank you for reminding me of the lovely time I had in St. Croix, which, by the way, is still a lovely place to go. And
16: it is. I'd love to get back again someday. We haven't been in quite a while.
14: Me too. And Mary,
16: right.
14: We will talk to you again sometime soon. Thank you very much.
16: Okay. Thank you for answering that question.
15: Bye, Mary.
16: Bye-bye.
14: Our website is just knocking dog with answers to your language questions. 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
15: Remember our conversation from a couple of weeks ago about words that are fun to say, the words that you carry around with you and you just say from time to time because they're fun to say.
14: Oh, yeah. Oligopoly.
15: Oligopoly.
14: Oligopoly. That's the domination of a market by just a few producers.
15: Oh, that
14: makes
15: sense. Oligopoly. Yeah, like oligarchy is the rule of the few.
14: Yeah.
15: Well, that conversation prompted an email from Sue Ann Barnes, who lives in Jackson, Tennessee. She wrote to us about a scene in a 1955 movie called The Glass Slipper. And it's a really dated movie, but there's this lovely scene where an older woman is talking to Cinderella. And she says, "Cinderella, Cinderella. Such a beautiful word. I like it very much. There are other words I like very much, like windowsill and elbow. Elbow. And I like apple dumpling, too. Apple dumpling. It's a comical word. Apple dumpling. Pickle relish. That has a nice snap to it." I really got a kick out of this little passage in a 1955 movie where somebody's celebrating the sound and feel of words.
14: I noticed that they all had L's in them. And I also noticed that the Cinderella was a lot like cellar door. If you remember, I wrote something for the New York Times a number of years ago about how cellar door and celadon have long been said by many people to be words they consider to be very beautiful to hear and to say.
15: That's interesting. Those L sounds.
14: And sometimes people pick words that are beautiful to say because they connote something beautiful like mother or love.
15: I remember that essay of yours from the New York Times, and we should link to it on our website.
14: Absolutely. And we're still collecting the words that you love to say, either because they're goofy or funny, or they chip off the tongue so perfectly. Send us an email, words@waywardradio.org. Hello, you have a way with words.
17: Okay. My name is Ruth, and I'm from Cincinnati, Ohio.
14: Hi, Ruth.
15: Hello, Ruth.
17: Hi. I'm glad to be on. I've been able to sing. I have a very nice voice. For many years, and I always sang this song, and I've never realized that I didn't know what I didn't know what the words meant. It's a song from Rodgers and Hammerstein, Sound of Music, and it's the song about Maria. So it says, how do you solve a problem like Maria? How do you catch a cloud and pin it down? How do you say a name that means Maria? A flibbertigibbet, a will-o'-the-wisp, a clown. Now, there's the place. I don't know what a flibbertigibbet is, and I don't know what a will-o'-the-wisp is. So anything you can do to help me would be wonderful, because it's kind of embarrassing to sing long songs you don't know.
15: Yeah, I love The Sound of Music in that part of the movie where they're just trying to figure out how you solve a problem like Maria, because she's kind of flighty or just her behavior is more erratic than other people's, right?
17: Mm-hmm.
15: And what's really cool about this expression is that will-o'-the-wisp is rooted in some very, very old folklore. And it has to do with this ghostly light that sometimes hovers over marshes and swamps. It's probably swamp gas caused by decaying vegetation. And you don't see it that much now. But hundreds of years ago, when there wasn't artificial illumination, this was something that people talked about, and folklore about this glowing gas usually involved stories about a mischievous sprite or fairy who lured people into following that light at night, and they ended up in swamps, or they ended up in marshy ground, or going through briars and that kind of thing. And so a will-o'-the-wisp was a kind of supernatural trickster who bewitches people. And earlier than will-o'-the-wisp, we have the expression will of the torch. And that refers to this fairy or sprite who's luring people into the swamps. And will of the torch, or will with the torch, eventually became will-o'-the-wisp, or will with the wisp. Here's the key. The wisp is an old word that means a bundle of sticks or a handful of straw that you would light like a torch. And so this word, this expression, goes from the sneaky sprite who's luring people into dangerous places, and then more generally, in modern times, to an elusive goal or somebody who's got that behavior that's mysterious or confusing. Here's another cool aspect of that, Ruth. In parts of England, this glowing swamp gas was sometimes represented by another mythical figure, another character who carried a light to lure unsuspecting people. And that character was Jack of the Lantern. Does that sound familiar?
17: Of course. Fairy tales, yeah.
15: Yeah, it's now memorialized in our glowing Jack O'Lanterns. And there are so many different versions of these stories, but they all have to do with that kind of glowing swamp gas. How cool is that?
17: Fantastic. That's wonderful to know. And wonderful to know that I'm not, you know, that I'm singing something, well, quite like the Maria in the story. What a genius Rodgers and Hammerstein and music is for all of us. Yeah.
15: Oh, absolutely. And you mentioned flibbertigibbet. That's another fun word to say. In the 16th century, that meant a chattering woman or somebody who's kind of flighty, and it's probably just a nonsense word. But will-o'-the-wisp has that fantastic history behind it.
14: Yeah, the flibbertigibbet might represent the sound of somebody chattering, like doing that. You can't even quite make out what they're saying. They're talking so much.
15: Yeah, almost onomatopoetic.
14: Thank you so much for talking with us, Ruth, and take care of yourself.
17: Thank you, and all good health and safety to you, too.
14: Bye-bye.
15: Bye-bye.
17: Bye-bye.
14: There are lots of ways to reach us. 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
15: Here's some excellent writing advice from the author Zadie Smith. She says, put your manuscript in a drawer until you become its reader rather than its writer. And Grant, that makes such a difference, doesn't it? The corollary to that, the other advice, is start that project early enough that you have time to put that thing in the drawer, right?
14: Right. And so often that is not the case. How many of us raise your hands, wait till the last minute, so you have no time to let the manuscript age like a good wine or cheese?
15: Uh-huh. If you've come across writing advice from somebody who really knows what they're doing, we'd love to hear about it. Call us 877-929-9673 or send those great quotations to words@waywardradio.org.
14: More about language and how we use it as A Way with Words continues.

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13: You're listening to Away with Words, the show about language and how we use it. I'm Martha Barnett.
14: And here he is, that handsome man, our quiz guy, John Chinesky. Hi, John.
15: Hi, Grant. Hi, Martha. You guys look great today.
14: Thank you very much.
15: Yeah. I'm so happy to be here to share a puzzle with you guys. This one is sort of near to my heart because my family and I are big into Renaissance fairs. You know, we attend the one in New York just about every year. And yes, we do so in costume. Shout out to my cosplayers. We were at the fair once and I saw a cosplayer in armor, but he was also sporting pretend cuts of meat. Now, I was abashed not to be the one who figured out that he was supposed to be sirloin of beef.
13: Oh, dear.
15: This knight is sirloin, but what other knights could there be?
14: Okay.
15: A lot. A Camelot. I'll grant a knighthood. You tell me the name. The surname of the knight. For example, for being the last contestant left on a popular reality competition show that has taken place in Borneo, the Amazon, and the Australian outback, I hereby dub thee...
14: Survivor.
15: Survivor, yes, Survivor. I will warn you, I will be using this regal voice for the entire quiz. For your excellent craftsmanship, providing porcelain chamber pots to the castle, I hereby dub thee...
13: Ceramic.
15: Ceramic, yes. Well done. For exemplary service, keeping a sharp lookout on our enemies without their knowledge, I hereby dub thee...
14: Surveillance.
15: Surveillance, yes.
14: And his brother Surreptitious.
15: Yes, both of them. A double knighting. Very nice. For discovering that our swords would cut more accurately with the addition of a row of sharp, tooth-like projections, I hereby dub thee...
13: Serrated.
15: Serrated, yes. Finally, for being an example of how to keep calm and collected, even in the midst of danger, your peaceful nature has earned you this knighthood. Arise...
13: Serene?
15: Very good. Yes, serene. Or serenity.
13: Serenity.
15: Both of them. They're again, brothers again. Serene and serenity, the two of them. Congratulations to them both. And congratulations to you, Grant and Martha, for working your way through this quiz.
13: And we would certainly like to talk with you. So give us a call, 877-929-9673. See what I did there? Or send us an email. The address is words@waywardradio.org. Hello, you have a way with words.
16: Hi, I'm Michelle. I'm calling from Peoria, Illinois, on the behalf of my best friend, Liz Barton, with a question.
13: Okay, well, welcome to the show.
16: Well, I had a question about a slang term that was popular when we were going to college at Bradley University in Illinois in the early 90s. We had a term. It was squidding or to squid, and it referred to computer use akin to what would now be social media. It was really before social media was a thing, but it referred to basically email, Usenet, chat boards, things that were non-productive, kind of just computing for entertainment. And we were never sure if this was a slang term that was unique to where we were or where it came from, or if it had broader usage.
14: So paint the picture for us. This is Bradley University, and that's there in Peoria?
16: Yes. It's Bradley University is a medium-sized private school in Peoria, Illinois. And we would have been attending from 1992 to 1996.
14: Squidding, so S-Q-U-I-D, like the sea creature with the tentacles.
16: Exactly, the cephalopod. So sea creature with tentacles. And we always thought that might have something to do with it, but we weren't sure. And we also weren't sure if this was a term of art where we were or if it had any broader use.
14: You know what? I think it's just a Bradley University thing. I really
16: okay.
14: do. And don't let that take away anything from it, because I love it, because when the internet was new at all of these places around the country, everybody came up with their own terms until everything settled mm-hmm. down, whether it was at a business or a school or even in people's homes. All this new language came out, and there was all this new language until everyone kind of agreed what was going to be what we were going to call these things. So squidding may have stopped at Bradley University, but fortune could have gone differently, and squidding might have become the term that we all use. It just could have happened.
16: Yeah.
14: But from about 1990 to 1996, squid and squidding show up in the student newspaper and the student yearbook, and they confirm your memory. And they refer definitely to spending a lot of time in the computer lab or using email mm-hmm. or just being on the computer.
16: Well, that is fantastic to know. We have wondered for roughly 30 years.
14: And, for 30 years. Wow.
2: Wow.
16: But off and on, you know, the thought has yeah. come up in the term. And I kind of wish it had taken off broader than it did, because the tentacle aspect of it seems like seems evocative to me.
2: It sure does. I'm thinking of how my devices sort of reach out and grab me and keep me scrolling.
14: The reason I like what you're saying about squid is because the web metaphor in 1990, when squid first appears in print at Bradley University, well, the web itself didn't exist yet. So we're talking internet pre-web. We're talking IRC, Usenet, profiles mm-hmm. attached to FTP accounts, that sort of stuff, maybe even Gopher. And so
16: people
14: might be thinking of a squid with arms as a metaphor for all these systems instead of a web as a metaphor for all these systems. Additionally, mm-hmm. there was a lot of early software that was made. And I'm just wondering if there was some a collection of bright people at Bradley who had made some soft custom software that they called Squid or something mm. similar. And maybe that's why the term caught on there. I haven't been able to find any evidence of that, but I wouldn't be surprised to find if there was a bit of software, the custom software that you could install to put the settings on your personal computer, you know, the, whatever you needed to connect to the local internet, that was called Squid. I would not be surprised. Oh. There was so much out there, and often it did take animal names like a gopher.
2: Mm-hmm. Or Dogpile.
14: Or Dogpile. Well, yeah, yeah, but that was later. But yeah. In the 1996 issue of the Bradley Scout, and that was the student newspaper, someone credited as Summer has this big piece where they write, "You may be a squid if..." It says lines like, "If you've ever skipped class, a meal, a date, or a night's sleep to do something online, or if you've ever taken a class solely to get an email account." And that cracked me up, because that was a thing. Like, you didn't automatically get an email account in the early days.
16: No.
14: Sometimes you only got it if you took a comp sci class.
16: That is really funny. And that also confirms my memory that it was used as a noun and a verb.
14: Yeah.
16: Just a general description of what you were up to.
14: Well, Michelle, I hope this is a good memory for you, and I'm glad that we were able to help.
16: Thank you very much. I appreciate it.
14: It was our pleasure. Take care, please.
16: Thank you.
14: Toll free in the United States and Canada, 877-929-9673. or you can reach us through email words@waywardradio.org.
13: Hello, you have a way with words.
4: Hi, this is Colin. I'm from Los Angeles.
14: Hi, Colin. Welcome to the show. What's up?
4: I had a question about assonance. I have a friend who, she's like a great writer, and she also has like a following on Twitter, you know, and she was telling me that she can like predict which tweets of hers will go viral because they usually have assonance. She was trying to explain to me what it was because I was very, really struggling with it. And we were playing a game where we would say word combinations back and forth that had assonance in them, but I kept just rhyming words. So like I just can't wrap my head around assonance exactly. I was wondering if you could help me.
13: Colin, what was she tweeting about? What was the topic?
14: Yeah, absolutely.
4: I could read one of the tweets that went viral.
13: Sure.
4: So the tweet's from Helen Kingston, and she's at Kingston Writes. And she says, men's midlife crises are intensely boring. They just get an expensive bike and marry a 30-year-old version of the same wife, whereas women do cool stuff like open owl cafes, retrain as beekeepers, and get PhDs in necromancy.
14: I want to go to an owl cafe. Yeah, that's a good tweet. She has a lot of followers, I guess, though, too.
4: Yeah, and it went viral, she said, because at the end, the words PhD in necromancy was like, I mean, she says that the ones that have assonance have a better chance of going viral. Not that it's like there's a formula for it, but she just noticed that that happens.
13: Right. She's talking about the internal vowel sounds of a lot of those words.
14: So assonance, let's just make sure everyone understands the word that we're saying here. It's A-S-S-O-N-A-N-C-E, assonance. And it can be like a rhyme, but assonance, like Martha says, is the internal vowels being the same, even if the consonants surrounding them are different. So what's some good assonance, Martha? Do you have some examples here?
13: You know, one of my favorite poems that I had to learn in junior high was The Highwayman by Alfred Noyes. And you know, it talks about the road was a ribbon of moonlight over the purple moor, and the highwayman came riding, riding, riding. The highwayman came riding up to the old inn door. And it's got some alliteration in there, a lot of words that start with the same letter, but it's also got those, the I sound of the highwayman came riding, riding, riding. Up to the old inn door, which rhymes with more.
14: So there, it's almost, Colin, it's almost like, assonance is almost like an imperfect rhyme. So the vowels, the vowels are this, can be the same or similar. They don't even have to be exactly the same, but the consonants are different.
4: I see. Yeah. So it's, yes, I get that. And that poem's beautiful.
14: There's a line from Emily Dickinson that has some assonance in it. Dear to the moss, known by the knoll, next to the robin in every human soul. So known by the knoll is assonance, but knoll and soul is a rhyme because the ol at the end rhymes. Known and knoll, they start with the same sound, the same, you know, no, but they don't end with the same sound. So that's assonance. And that's the difference.
4: It's the vowel.
14: But it's funny that she gets so many likes. I would suspect that she has a writing community that is sensitive to that, and is even whether they know it or not, that they're particularly aware of it. Perhaps they're sub-vocalizing as they're reading, and they're hearing that assonance as the tweets are passing through their eyes and their brains.
4: It's so interesting because it just sounds pleasant to the ear, like when I was reading it,
14: does.
4: You know. And I think the main one, PhD in necromancy, you know, like
14: great, isn't it?
4: Sounds musical. It has like a musical element to it.
13: Yeah. Yes, I was going to say, you mentioned the musical element, and I was wondering if she reads her tweets aloud before she sends them out.
14: That's a writer's trick, isn't it, Martha, to be a better writer?
13: Oh, it is, absolutely. I mean, I once rewrote a whole book because I started to read it aloud, and I just didn't like how it sounded because it's so different just reading the words on the page silently. It's so different. You wouldn't think it would be that different, but it really is when you vocalize those sounds.
14: I love that you have those people in your life who are willing to, that you can fool around with language in that way, and they're willing to entertain this just whole notion of like, let's just goof around with assonance. That's a lovely friend indeed.
4: Yeah. Well, I appreciate it.
14: All right. Okay. Take care, Colin.
13: Thanks, Colin.
14: Bye-bye.
4: Okay. Bye-bye.
14: What are your thoughts, comments, and idea about language and words and old sayings and some slang you might have heard or a book that you loved or a story that you're convinced is the best one ever? There are lots of ways to reach us. Go to waywardradio.org/contact.
2: Hello, you have a way with words.
17: Hi, this is Luke Whiting from Waco, Texas.
2: Hey, Luke, welcome to the show. What can we do for you?
17: I had a really interesting conversation a couple weeks ago with one of my coworkers. So he was telling the story about how growing up, if his mom made, you know, a bowl of chili or something, and his dad would say, man, you really stumped your toe on this. And growing up, he always thought that meant like it was a good thing. But then just recently, so like, you know, years later, he asked his mom about it, and she's like, no, that meant that he didn't like it, that he messed up, you know, you did something bad. And so my first question is, have you ever heard that phrase, like someone saying, man, you really stumped your toe on this one for something that you messed up on? And my follow-up question is, I was always raised saying you stub your toe, but he used stump the same way whenever you like hit your toe on something, and he would say, man, I stumped my toe, and I had never heard it being that way either. So I've never heard that phrase being used to talk about something else, and I've never even heard of anyone stumping a toe.
14: Okay, so two layers here. Now, who is stumping their toe? Who's saying this?
17: My coworker.
14: Your coworker, gotcha.
17: Yep.
14: And where was your coworker from?
17: A little town called San Saba, Texas, in the Hill Country.
14: Hill Country, Texas. All right, that makes a lot of sense. All right, let's take the stump your toe versus stub your toe first.
17: Okay.
14: It turns out that stump your toe has a couple hundred years of history in the United States. As a matter of fact, the great lexicographer Noah Webster recorded in his dictionaries in the 1820s as an American variant, although he looked upon it as a vulgar variant, I think, in his words. But it's been around for a very long time, and in the American South and in the American South Midlands, that is those states in the middle of the country which touch the northern part of the U.S. South, you're more likely to hear it. You stump your toe if you are walking in the house at night and you bang your toe on a piece of furniture rather than stub your toe. So it's been around for a very long time, and it's not going to seem strange at all to some folks. Stub your toe is far more common, though, but both are acceptable. Now, as far as being related to how you cook food, it turns out that you're plugging into something that Martha and I talked about on the show not that long ago, which is to put your foot into it. And this means to cook something particularly well. So you might say, this fish supper is amazing. She really put her foot into it. You ever heard that?
17: Yes, that I have heard.
14: So you're saying that sometimes people will say, you stumped your toe or stubbed your toe to mean that they cooked something not so well.
17: Exactly. Yeah. They had somehow, you know, too spicy or too salty. You know, they had somehow messed it up.
14: Yes, that's exactly right. And the metaphor there is because you'll say you're holding the spice container or the salt container, and let's say you kind of trip a little bit in the kitchen and you dash a little bit too much of something into the bowl or into the pot. You added a little bit more by accident, so your food ends up a little too spicy or a little too salty or just not right. Now, occasionally somebody will say you stumped your toe when cooking to mean it turned out unexpectedly well. You did something of a little more, you added a little more of something on accident, but you're not sure what, and it turned out unexpectedly well.
17: You stumbled onto something good there,
14: Yeah, you're onto something good, but you don't know what you did right. But in any case, it was accidental.
2: So banging your toe, in other words, if you're talking about cooking, could be good or it could be bad, right?
17: Exactly, yeah.
14: But either way, it's still about, it's an accidental thing that happened. Your coworker is completely fine with their usage.
17: Okay.
14: Now, it may not be a common usage, but it's acceptable. And would he speak that way, say, in a formal situation? Maybe not, but he should definitely be himself among his friends and his family.
17: Okay, I will let him know. He'll be glad to hear that he was right.
14: Sure.
2: Well, thanks for sharing your story, Luke.
14: Bye-bye.
17: Bye-bye.
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0: 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When he was a boy, David Sedaris found a dirty book in the woods. A dirty book. It raised all sorts of questions about adults everywhere.
1: I showed the book to my sister Lisa, who tore it from my hand, saying, "Let me hold on to this for a while." "I'm pretty sure this exact same thing is going on right here in North Hills," she whispered.
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3: From Delaware Public Media, this is First State First Steps, Road to 250, presented by Subaru. In Revolutionary-era Delaware, one of the most admired figures wasn't a general. It was Mary Vining, the Belle of Delaware. Intelligent and sharp-witted, she moved easily among different circles. She rejected marriage and even wrote her own account of the Revolution. Her story was largely lost, but today, we're rediscovering and recognizing a woman who refused to be defined by her time.
4: You're listening to Away with Words, the show about language and how we use it. I'm Grant Barrett.
5: And I'm Martha Barnett. Kelly Barnhill is the author of four novels, including The Girl Who Drank the Moon, which won the Newbery Medal for Children's Literature. On Twitter, she posted a long thread recently describing how she's been helping neighborhood kids with their college admissions essays. And she describes them as coming in absolutely deer in the headlights, you know, panicked because they just don't understand this kind of writing or what it's supposed to do. And so she makes them tea and she has them put their laptops away. And then she says, "We talk a little bit about life or worries or the world. We talk about memories. I have them tell me stories. And then I hand them an old notebook and I start lobbing writing prompts at them. I tell them that they don't have to worry about any of this. No one will see it. They just have to keep their pencil going for 5 minutes and then stop when the timer goes off." And then she tells them, "Write about a memory, pretending that it's happening right this very second. Write about a choice they had to make as though it's happening right now. Write about food or work or the bus or the snow. I tell them to tell me a story about a time they broke the rules or tried something new or built something with their friends." And she describes how, for them, it's a really strange form of writing, that most of them have never done anything like that, you know, writing in their own voice and writing about their own unique experiences with themselves at the center of this story. And then she says, invariably, there's a moment. They'll have pages and pages of material, memories, moments, thoughts, arguments, explanations, seeing their point of view as something that belongs entirely to them. And then they see it, an arc, a beginning, a middle, and end. "Oh," they say. And Grant, I thought that was such a cool approach to writing one of those college application essays, you know, not thinking about what they want to hear, but really kind of doing a deep dive into yourself.
4: I agree with that. And I've taken a different tactic with my

0: make it formal. And he's never been treated like that before, where somebody's actually interested in him and quizzes him, not as a father or even as a friend, but as a stranger, somebody with a distant business relationship, you know, or a distant kind of remove that he's never encountered before. And it's, I bet these kids not only have never had to look deep inside themselves, but have never had somebody of her professional skill work with them and use her professional tools on them. So they've never encountered somebody so equipped and so qualified to extract from them the gems that are inside.
1: Yeah, I really like your idea of interviewing the kid, because I find so often, I mean, when I've interviewed adults, a lot of times they're so close to their own story, they can't even see it. You know, it's completely out of focus because it's right there in front of their face. And by leading them through some questions like that, they start to listen to themselves and realize, oh, I do have something to say. I am an expert on me and the way that I view the world. It's a thread on Twitter that's really worth reading, and some of the comments were really great too. Somebody said, what a potentially life-changing gift you're giving these kids, sort of like that rocket NASA launched into the asteroid, a little nudge that can alter a lifetime trajectory.
0: Oh, that's so perfect. What an image. That's exactly right.
1: Right.
0: So this thread, again, we'll link to it on our website. And it's by, what is her name and what's that book?
1: Her name is Kelly Barnhill, and I want to recommend her website as well, kellybarnhill.com, because she's very opinionated about writing and teaching and education, and it's a very stimulating read. She's the author of the Newbery-winning The Girl Who Drank the Moon.
0: Oh, that's a lovely title as well. Mm-hmm. Like I said, we'll link to that from our website. We love the stimulating conversation that you share with us. Call us toll-free from the United States and Canada, 877-929-9673, or tell us your thoughts in email, words@waywardradio.org.
1: Hello, you have a way with words.
2: Hello, this is Katie Turek, and I'm calling in from Greenville, South Carolina.
1: Hey, Katie, welcome to the show.
2: I have been searching online and everywhere I can think of to find the meaning of a saying that I learned in a little one-room country schoolhouse in rural Montana when I was about 8 years old. It's aver, something you would say to someone that it's like you, ooh, you saw something maybe that they didn't want people to see. It was kind of a teasing comment, aver. And it had occurred to me it might have something to do with Italian, because there were some Italian immigrants who worked in coal mines in the small town nearby. It's very similar to Spanish. I know a little Spanish. A is T-O, meaning to something. And V-E-R in Spanish means see. So like there might be to see, like I see you or I saw you. So I thought maybe it was a colloquialism in Italian, maybe that means shame or shamey shame.
0: Oh, boy, oh, boy, oh, boy, oh, boy, oh, boy. Katie, I have been collecting data on this for a number of years, and so your data is very useful and interesting to me.
2: Wow.
0: And Martha as well. You're like the piece of the puzzle that slid under the couch.
2: Woo!
0: That I've been looking for. You know, you've got the whole thing on the table and there's a hole in the middle.
2: Yes.
0: So we had a call about this a number of years ago, and it was related to this, but it was a different version, and she was from Albuquerque. And the way she described it, it was a thing that you would say when someone at school was reprimanded by the teacher or are called into the office. And what the rest of the class would say was, umbers. And it's the kind of thing that in the rest of the country, some of the rest of the country, people might say, oh, or And we got so much email and so many voicemails in response to that. Dozens and dozens of people had versions of this, and some of them were spelled like umber, like the color, but others were spelled U-H-V-E-R, sometimes with a B, sometimes with a V, sometimes with an A or a U at the beginning, and a number of different people thought it might be related to umbrage, and I don't think it is, but most of the people who reported this came from the same part of the country. They had connections to Monday.

0: Montana, just like you, but also the Dakotas, North and South Dakota, New Mexico, mm-hmm. Arizona, Colorado, Nevada, Wyoming, all from the same region of the country. That's interesting, right? To a linguist.
1: Yes.
0: To a sociolinguist, that's very interesting.
1: Well, and especially because those places were populated, at least by Caucasians, you know, we all came from someplace else.
0: As a linguist, I know that before that, there were Spanish speakers. One of the oldest dialects of Spanish spoken in North America is still spoken in Colorado and New Mexico. And it's this long Spanish-speaking tradition. And there's a long tradition of not only these Spanish speakers moving around as families, but as workers, whether it was with cattle or moving with, for agricultural reasons or what have you, doing work in the mountains or work in the fields and so forth. And I think it isn't Italian. I think you're right that it's Spanish. And it's haber because there's a Spanish exclamation, haber, that has lots of variations and lots of uses. But many of them have something to do with something like, let's see, or you're going to find out, or we'll find out, or I'll find out. And I think that's what we're looking at here, is it's a version of the kids all saying, you're going to find out. Basically a way of saying you're going to see what you're going to get, what kind of trouble you're going to get into.
1: Oh.
0: Yeah, that's... Martha, what do you think about this?
2: Yeah, that makes sense to me. I mean, a ver, to, you know, just see what's happening. You know, let me see that.
1: I saw you.
2: Uh-huh.
0: Yeah, a ver is so colloquial that even I have only two books that specialize in interjections in Spanish, and both of them do just kind of a poor job of covering a ver, but I can find many, many uses of it in dialogues and fiction and in movie scripts where it seemed they approach what we're talking about here. Somebody says, that's not going to happen. And somebody says, a ver, it will too. Meaning, you'll see, it will.
2: Mm-hmm.
1: Yeah. Yep.
0: We have examples of English speakers taking words from other languages and modifying them in such a way that they no longer sound or feel like they come from another language. From Spanish, for example, from Mexican Spanish, people took the word chones, which is slang for underpants, and change it to choners or chonies. It's not widely used, but some people will know. Or the French word voila. Some people have no idea that that's French, and they spell it W-A-L-A. They don't know that it's French, and they just think it's an English, weird English word, voila. And that's what happens when a word becomes fully anglicized and fully, you know, naturalized in its new home.
1: Well, let me add one more thing. That little town with the coal mine, it's called Roundup, Montana, where cattle were driven in. So we're looking Spanish herders, too.
0: There we go. Gold star to you today. I'm going to send you a trophy, in fact. That's amazing what you've done. So I'm really pleased to take your call.
1: Oh, thank you so very much. Mystery solved. Okay.
0: Well, I don't know about that, but how about this? It's another book on the shelf and towards the end of this mystery.
1: Okay. All right.
0: All right. Be well. Goodbye. Take care of yourself.
1: Thank you. Bye-bye.
2: Take care, Katie. Bye-bye.
0: Well, we want to be your suit and tell us something we don't know. Give us a call on the telephone. 877-929-9673 is toll-free in the United States and Canada. Or spill your knowledge in email, words@waywardradio.org.
2: Another word that's been added to the brand new official Scrabble dictionary is a word that I didn't know. It's vaquita.
0: This is a type of dolphin.
2: How did you know this? Yeah, vaquita, V-A-Q-U-I-T-A. And I thought, what is it? Is that like little cow? And that is the origin of the term. It means little cow in Spanish, but it's applied to a small, highly endangered porpoise.
0: This is the one that lives in the Sea of Cortez, and I think there are 11 of them left.
2: Is it? Of course you would know how many vaquitas are left in the Sea of Cortez.
0: Well, I do have a son who has for a long time been interested in not only geography, but in animals. And so you tend to pick up the interest of the people around you.
2: Okay. Well, vaquita is now something that he can play in Scrabble.
0: What are your interests? Where do they intersect language? And how much do you want to tell me and Martha? You know you do. You just badly want to tell us. 877-929-9673.
2: Hi there. You have a way with words.
3: Hey, Martha. This is Steve.
0: Where are you calling from, Steve?
3: Wilmington, North Carolina. I was born and raised and lived for 4.5 decades in New York City. Not the island of Manhattan or nor the island of Staten, but I lived in neighborhoods in the other three boroughs. Living in the neighborhoods that I did, I very early on heard about the luck of the Irish. People always talked about it when I was a kid and kept hearing luck of the Irish, luck of the Irish. And I read up on the history of Ireland, and it sounded like the luck of the Irish wasn't very good for centuries.
0: Mm-hmm.
3: So I was wondering how the luck of the Irish originated, where that phrase came from. And I'd rather ask two people who sound like they know what they're doing instead of opinionating.
0: Oh, great. Our scam is working. Steve, let me ask you, when you hear people say luck of the Irish, or when in the past when they've said it, are they expressing it as a positive statement?
3: Always. Always. I never picked up any irony. It just seemed like when I was a lot younger that the grown-ups repeated it, but then it just stayed. And, you know, all the symbolism and the imagery and the pot of gold.
0: Yeah, like the shamrocks and the whole thing.
3: That whole thing, yes. Yeah. Exactly.
0: Yeah, the American version of Irishness is a strange, weird thing. But if we go back to the Irish version of Irishness and talk about Irish luck or the luck of the Irish, mm-hmm. It originated from a very bad luck, just as you found. And about the Irish seeming to get the sharp end of the stick so often throughout history, just the potato famine, but the treatment from the British and the history just did not treat the Irish well. But the Irish have a dark sense of humor, an ironic sense of humor. And you'll find it expressed in jokes and asides and stories. For example, there's a bit of irony in the line that's something about talking about a fellow who died one day and then his numbers came up in the lottery the next. And isn't that the luck of the Irish? It's that kind of ironic luck that often talked about, where you got lucky, but it was too late, or you got lucky, but it was too soon, or you got lucky, but it turned out not to be luck at all. You know, or you thought you were lucky, but it wasn't luck. Like your father gave you a house, but it burned down. Right. And then the irony got lost, you know, over the many, many years, the irony got lost, and all that was left was the positive notion of the Irish luck. And so it went from bad to ironic to positive.
3: Uh-huh. Did that happen in Ireland, or did that happen in the U.S.?
0: Both. You know? Yeah, the Irish in Ireland, the Irish in the U.S., what an overlap there is there. It's this interwoven history, a back and forth that is hard to untangle, even at this distance.
3: Well, you're reminding me of some of the Irish Americans that I met during my years in New York City. Now that I hear the way you laid that out, that was terrific.
2: Well, Steve, I think we lucked out with your question. I really appreciate it, because I've always thought of the luck of the Irish as something very positive.
3: Yeah, and it's the way people use it. I'm with you on that.
0: Well, I appreciate your call, Steve. Thank you very much.
3: Thank you both. Bye.
0: Bye-bye.
2: Bye, Steve.
0: That ironic sense of good luck actually being bad and bad luck being good, of course, isn't solely the province of the Irish. There's a sense in Yiddish of trefein or mazel, which is luck so good it's unkosher. But of course, the Russian have a little different take on it. The version of Irish luck is to be born wearing a shirt, which is you're born so lucky that you're wearing clothes.
2: Not so lucky for the person giving birth, but...
0: No, well, it comes from the idea of babies born with a caul, C-A-U-L. So,
2: right.
0: But this is a play on that.
2: 877-929-9673. Our conversation about terms for watered-down coffee prompted a voicemail from Carol Bottoms. She's in Wilmington, North Carolina, and she said, "My mother-in-law for years used the term punished water for coffee. She liked her coffee strong, almost boiling, so she would call it punished water." I love that.
0: That's a great one.
2: Punish that water and pour it into my cup. 877-929-9673. Our team includes senior producer Stephanie Levine, engineer and editor Tim Felton, and quiz guide John Chinesky.
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0: Special thanks to Michael Breslauer, Josh Eccles, Claire Grotting, Bruce Rogo, Rick Seidenworm, and Betty Willis.
2: 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I'm Martha Barnett.
0: And I'm Grant Barrett. Until next time, goodbye.
2: Bye.
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5: 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I'm Bill Curtis.
6: And I'm Peter Sagal. 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All that, plus our panel still can't give us a straight answer. And Bill Curtis throws away the credibility he has earned over 60 years in broadcasting by trafficking in puns.
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0: Live from NPR News in Washington, I'm Nora Rahm. Congressional Democrats are praising federal court decisions to block President Trump's nearly $2 billion anti-weaponization fund. NPR's Carrie Johnson reports two different judges are casting doubt about whether that fund is legal.
1: Maryland Democrat Jamie Raskin says the court actions are, quote, magnificent for the rule of law. A federal judge in Virginia is temporarily blocking the Trump administration from taking any steps to dole out taxpayer money to people who claim to be victimized by the justice system. Critics worry Capitol rioters who attacked police on January 6th and other MAGA allies could be in line to collect from that anti-weaponization fund. A different federal judge in Florida is asking President Trump for answers about the settlement, which was announced hours after he agreed to drop a lawsuit against the IRS. The judge wants to know if the deal amounted to collusion and a fraud on the court. Carrie Johnson, NPR News, Washington.
0: In another decision announced yesterday, a federal judge has ordered that only an act of Congress can name the John F. Kennedy Center for Performing Arts after anyone else, and President Trump's name must be removed. President Trump's doctor recommends he lose weight and exercise more. But as NPR's Franco Ordonez reports, the doctor also says the president is in excellent health.
2: President Trump, who turns 80 in June, remains fully fit to carry out all his duties as commander-in-chief. According to a medical report released late on Friday by the White House, it says Trump is in, quote, excellent health, demonstrating strong cardiac, pulmonary, neurological, and overall physical function. This was Trump's third trip to Walter Reed National Military Medical Center in the past year. The White House characterized Tuesday's visit as a routine annual physical, but Trump's age, swollen ankles, and bruised hands have raised questions about his health. Dr. Sean Barbabella, physician to the president, wrote that Trump had some, quote, slight lower leg swelling, but that the swelling had improved from last year. Franco Ordonez, NPR News.
0: The head of the World Health Organization is visiting the Democratic Republic of Congo to lend his support to those fighting an outbreak of Ebola. Tedros Adhanom Ghebreyesus is also seeking help from the rest of the world.
3: Ask the international community to increase their support so the health workers get the supplies, the protective measures they need, and they are protected. Because without health workers, it would be very difficult then to help.
0: This particular version of Ebola spreads rapidly and has no known treatment or vaccine. This is NPR News in Washington. Defense Secretary Pete Hegseth is in Singapore, where he's attending a defense conference attended by Pacific leaders, diplomats, and top security officials. He told the gathering that it is still an American priority that China is not allowed to dominate the Indo-Pacific. Hegseth also urged Asian allies to increase their spending on defense. As the globe heats up, people are finding ways to adapt, especially in places unaccustomed to high temperatures. After Britain's capital experienced record-breaking heat this past week, officials are launching a special map. Vicky Barker reports from London.
4: The Cool Spaces Map, as it's being called, will show people where to find free air-conditioned spaces in London, ranging from the Royal Opera House and Imperial War Museum to churches, community centers, and libraries. Icons also identify free drinking water fountains and show where tree canopies provide shade. The map goes live on Monday, just in time, forecasters say, for temperatures to fall back to the more seasonable 60s. But it will be updated through September, reflecting the reality that once rare 90-degree days are becoming an ever more frequent occurrence in the English summer. For NPR News, I'm Vicky Barker. In London.
0: Soccer's World Cup gets underway in a few weeks with the U.S., Canada, and Mexico hosting. Today, U.S. officials announced that Tim Ream will be the captain of the men's national team. He says this is a dream come true. I'm Nora Rahm, NPR News in Washington.
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8: From NPR and WBEZ Chicago, this is Wait, Wait, Don't Tell Me, the NPR News Quiz. I'm the only man still allowed to wear white after Memorial Day. Bill Curtis. And here's your host at the Studebaker Theater in the Fine Arts Building in Chicago, Illinois, Peter Sagal.
9: Thank you, Bill. Thank you, everybody. As you know, every summer has an official theme, so we're taking the week off to wait until this year's theme is announced so Bill and I don't get it wrong again.
8: We were so embarrassed during Hot Girl Summer when Peter and I showed up as lukewarm boys.
9: So while we wait for the official announcement, we're here to offer you some delightful things we did over the last year or so. Let's start with an extended version of our interview with actor and comedian Tiffany Haddish from November of 2025.
8: Peter asked her what jobs she took to support herself during her early years. And one answer was a little surprising.
9: An energy producer at bar and bat mitzvahs?
10: Yeah, maybe. I did bar bat mitzvahs, executive parties, Christmas parties, Hanukkah parties, funerals, so, you name it. My job, produce amazing energy.
9: Wait a minute. So you were kind of a hype woman? You were like got the crowd hyped up?
10: I wouldn't call that a hype woman. What I call it is an energy producer.
9: Okay.
10: I produce amazing
9: energy. I got you.
11: Yeah,
9: so
11: Peter.
9: I'm just flashing back.
10: You call it a hype woman? That sounds like Flavor Flav to me. No.
9: No, that's not it. Okay.
10: Amazing energy.
9: All right, let me try
10: this
9: to.
10: This is make grandma, grandpa get up out the chair. The energy so good, they got to start dancing.
9: All right, I do, actually. So I'm thinking back many, many years to my own bar mitzvah. This was a very long time ago. And I did not have an energy producer of any kind.
10: And it was a boring party, wasn't it?
9: It was pretty dull.
11: I'll be honest.
9: It was pretty dull.
11: Peter.
9: So it's too late now. But
10: it's never too late.
9: All right.
10: We can throw you a 67th birthday party.
9: We can do that. And thank you for that estimate of my age. It crippled me. But first of all, so if you had been at my bar mitzvah many years ago, could you briefly demonstrate how you would have energized the party so it was not the drab synagogue assembly room experience that it was?
10: First, I would go to you and I would go, young Peter.
9: Yes.
10: Please take my beautiful brown hand and follow me, darling. And I would lead you out to the dance floor,
9: yes.
10: And I would stand you right next to me, and I would say, follow my lead, do whatever I do, okay? And smile the whole time. No matter how it feels, just smile the whole time. And I would start with a side-to-side step clap, right? And you side-to-side step clap with me. And
9: Peter,
10: I'd be
9: do
10: like,
9: it.
10: That's right, Peter. That's what I'm talking about. Here we go. Oh, hey, and then next thing you know, the whole room is fucking it up.
9: I am retroactively very excited and extraordinarily embarrassed. I am like, because that is
10: the Jewish way.
9: It is. Well, yes. Yes.
11: Peter, I'm going to be real with you. I've seen Tiffany. She could make a dreidel spin without spinning it.
9: She's got that energy.
11: It just dreidels
9: this
11: on out.
9: And you did this for how many years?
10: For 11 years.
9: 11 years.
11: Oh, wow.
12: That was just it was one really long bar mitzvah?
9: No.
10: No, I did 500.
9: Oh. 500.
12: Whoa.
9: Oh, my God. Oh,
10: I got flued out.
9: You got flown out. Hold on,
10: no,
9: people.
10: It's flued out, man.
9: You flued out.
10: I flued out.
9: Were you flued out in a private jute? What?
10: No, it was definitely a public transportation.
9: Okay, yeah.
12: How come for Wait, Wait, Don't Tell Me we didn't flute her in?
9: Should have.
10: Who can't afford it? Can't afford it.
11: Blame Trump for that.
9: All right, I got it. That's sadly true. But you recently had your own bat mitzvah, right?
10: It was a few years ago.
9: Who did you hire? Because we have convinced me of the usefulness of this. Did you hire your own energy producer for your bat mitzvah, or did you handle that yourself?
10: I hired the same company that I used to work for. I hired them, and we brought in younger, more vibrant energy producers. and then like Billy Crystal did my Aaliyah.
9: No kidding.
10: Silverman's sister did. She officiated my whole bat mitzvah. Susan Silverman. Like, it was the most beautiful. It was beautiful.
9: I want to ask you. One of the things I also learned is that during your years of struggle, you still had ambitions. You knew, and you said sometimes in public that you were going to make it. You were going to be big. Now that, well, you have. You became incredibly famous with Girls Trip and many stuff since then. What is the first thing you did when you started making real money?
10: I bought a microscope.
9: A microscope?
10: Yeah, I bought a $359 microscope that took pictures of bacteria, and I could upload those bacteria to Google, and I could find out exactly what it is. To me, okay, so in my mind, it was me developing my relationship with God and just seeing all the things he created. And did you know that some bacteria look just like people?
9: Really? I mean, I thought they were like, some of them were like rod shaped and some of them were squiggly, but you're saying that you look through
10: that.
9: Yeah,
10: and some of them is ugly as, just ugly. Right. And I'm like, oh God, I see what you was doing. This guy's a bacteria like this, right? Like this candida.
9: And I know that.
10: And I'm just curious about all the stuff God does. Like, that's why I like swimming with sharks and stuff, because you see all the plant life and animal life down there. You just like, look how creative he is. He's so creative.
12: That could be your last thought just before one of those sharks eats you.
10: I know, right?
12: You know.
10: But see, here go the thing. Sharks don't really like people like that. That's why they bite them and spit them out, because we too acidic. So as long as I keep drinking soda, girl, I'm good.
9: Tiffany Haddish, it is a joy to talk to you, but we have invited you here to play a game, and this time we are calling it
13: Girls Trip. Meet Girl Strip.
9: You start in Girls Trip, so we're going to ask you about comic strips about girls. Girl strips. Get it?
12: Yeah.
9: Answer.
10: Oh, okay. Oh, I thought it was going to be something else. I'm like, oh,
9: I know.
10: I know. I'm the boy strip club.
9: I bet you do. But no, I wanted to clarify, that's what we're doing. We're a weekend
10: show for families.
9: So okay. Here you go.
10: Okay, family show. Let's
9: here we go.
10: Go.
9: Here, so answer 2 to 3 questions right. You'll win our prize for one of our listeners. Bill, who is Tiffany Haddish playing for?
13: Liz Patterson of Atlanta, Georgia.
9: All right. Here's your first question. The most famous girl strip is, of course, Kathy, that long-running strip about a single woman with issues. Kathy ended its run in 2010, but it left its mark on the comic strip industry. How? A, the strip in which she married her boyfriend Irving was so bad, the phrase marrying Irving now means ruining your comic strip forever. B, whenever a comic strip writer can't think of something for a character to say, they just say, ack, like Kathy did. Or C, the highest praise one comic artist can say to another is, I thought I was reading Kathy.
10: Two.
9: You're going to go for B, a comic strip writer can't think of anything for a character to say, they just say, ack. No, I'm afraid it was marrying Irving.
12: Really?
9: Marrying Irving, because people believe that completely ruined, that's like the comic strip equivalent of jumping the shark. Here's your next question. The Barbie doll was in part originally inspired by a German newspaper comic strip called Lily. Who was Lily, the character Lily? Was she A, the beautiful wife of an ugly bricklayer named Kenneth, B, a, quote, high-end call girl, or C, a beauty pageant winner who became a surgeon, an astronaut, and an Olympic gymnast?
10: Well, I would like it to be C, but I feel like it's, especially when Barbie came out and all of that, and around the time, I would go with A.
9: You're going to go with the beautiful wife of an ugly bricklayer?
10: Wait. So what was the second one?
9: The second one was that Lily, the character on whom Barbie was partially based, was a, quote, high-end call girl.
13: High-end.
9: More of an escort, if you
13: will.
10: Yes. Well, then I'll go with B.
9: You're going to go with B?
10: Because the way her makeup was and stuff, and she always had her boobs out.
9: That's right. You have figured it out. That's what Lily was. So Lily was a... You got it right. Lily was a risque comic for adults in the 50s in Germany, and the company started making dolls of Lily, and the wife of one of the founders of Mattel was in Germany, saw one, and said, hey, I can work with that. All right, here's your last question. The comic strip Little Orphan Annie ended its run in 2010. What was the adorable orphan's fate in the very last Little Orphan Annie comic strip? Was it A, she was being held captive by an Eastern European war criminal? B, she discovered her real parents were the Romanovs, making her heir to the Russian throne? Or C, she instantly aged the 90 years that had passed since the first strip and crumbled into dust?
11: Like Thanos?
9: Very much like Thanos, yes.
10: Okay. What was A again?
9: A again was that she was being held captive by an Eastern European war criminal.
10: Then I'm going to go with she got kidnapped, and that's how they came with the movie Taken.
9: That's exactly right.
10: Wow.
9: In fact, I believe in the final frame of the final strip, Daddy Warbucks is saying into a phone, "I have certain skills." In the very last strip, Annie, who, by the way, during her life in the comics was constantly being kidnapped, Annie is being held in Guatemala by a man known as the Butcher of the Balkans. And as far as we know, she is still there.
10: I'm upset. I'm writing a letter.
9: All right. Bill, how did Tiffany Haddish do in our quiz?
13: Are you kidding? She rewrote the quiz.
9: She's a winner in everything.
13: Yo.
9: You have brought the energy in this little
11: I told
9: right.
11: Peter, I told you.
9: You told me, and you did not exaggerate.
13: She's still going.
9: She's still going.
12: Brian was your advance man, Tiffany.
9: Yes, Tiffany Haddish is an Emmy and Grammy winner. You can see her in her new show, Tiffany Haddish Goes Off. It is streaming on Peacock now. If it is a quarter as fun as talking to her in real life, it will be amazing. Tiffany Haddish, thank you so much.
10: Thank you
9: for being with us. You're the best.
10: Thank you.
9: Bye-bye.
14: You feel that energy? 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
13: 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I'm Bill Curtis, and here is your host at the Studebaker Theater in the Fine Arts Building in Chicago, Peter Sago.
9: Thank you, Bill. Thanks, everyone. Thank you so much. So we are spending the week preparing for summer, getting a base layer for our tans, and working on finally achieving that beach body.
13: Did you know they make suit jackets with matching Speedos?
9: So while we desperately hit the gym, here's some more delightful interviews from the past year to entertain you. In October of last year, we all went to Hawaii, where we talked to one of the great living masters of that island's traditional instrument, the ukulele.
13: Peter's first question to Taimane, how the hell do you pronounce ukulele?
1: Ukulele.
9: Ukulele.
1: Uku.
9: Ukulele. Lele.
1: You got it.
9: How about if you give it the appropriate, respectful name, and I just continue to screw it up? Because that's...
1: You know, we could do that for probably like 10 to 15 minutes.
9: We can do that. That's really great. So you, and I mentioned this, started playing the ukulele at a very young age, right?
1: Yes, I started when I was 5. And it was just the instrument that I grew up learning how to express myself.
9: Right.
1: And I so happen to love classical music, metal music, but it's all played on this instrument.
9: Well, I want to get to that because yeah. That's one of the things you're known for. But you were busking. You were out on the streets at 5. You went out with your father?
1: I started actually when I was 7, a little bit more mature.
9: Yeah.
1: But
21: that's a very reasonable age to send your child out onto the streets to try to make money.
9: Yes.
1: I had a hard work ethic back in the day, and so I started playing on the streets of Kalakaua Avenue.
9: Right, that's the big commercial district in Waikiki with all the big shops on it and restaurants, tourists walking up and down all night.
1: Exactly, exactly. I loved it, and I kept doing it until the age of 13.
9: Wow.
1: And that's where one of the singers from the Don Ho show saw me playing, was on the streets of Waikiki.
9: Yeah.
1: And so I got to meet Uncle Don. I like to call him Uncle Don.
9: Sure.
22: I like to call him Uncle Don.
1: Right? Uncle Don.
21: Oh my gosh.
1: He really, you know, he took me under his wing and, you know, really showed me the ropes of how much it takes to put on a show.
9: Right.
1: And so I was with him for 5 years until his passing, and he really just introduced me to Waikiki, and then from there I started touring all over the world because the ukulele, everyone loves the ukulele.
9: That's
1: all over
9: absolutely
1: the world.
9: True. That's absolutely true. So it is true that one of the things you've done is you've really expanded people's understanding of what a ukulele can do, and I was hoping you could kind of demonstrate because you're known, for example, for some remarkable covers. You just put out a cover of Joni Mitchell's Big Yellow Taxi.
1: I did.
9: Right?
1: Mm-hmm.
9: And so is there like anything like people would not expect to hear somebody play really well on a ukulele that you love to play for them?
1: Yes. I'm just going to go ahead and play it.
9: Go ahead.
21: And for those of you... Yes. For those of you listening at home, this could be any of the panelists. You can't see this.
9: Yeah.
22: Yeah.
9: All right. Here we go.

0: Christina.
1: Yeah.
2: That's amazing.
3: I was a
1: Phantom?
3: Yeah.
1: I
3: was a little bit rusty, but once I got going.
2: I'm a little rusty. I thought you were going to do like Smoke on the Water or something, but no. Can you do that?
3: Hey.
1: Yeah. Yes, Stairway.
2: Wow. Well, Taimane, we have asked you here to play a game we're calling
4: Mini Guitar Meet Mini Golf.
2: So,
0: okay.
2: You like smaller instruments. We thought we'd ask you about the tiny version of golf, miniature golf. Answer 2 to 3 questions correctly, you'll win our prize for one of our listeners. Also, who is Taimane playing for?
4: Jim Joplin of Lawton, Oklahoma.
2: All right.
0: All right, Oklahoma.
2: And you know, they just love the ukulele in Oklahoma. So here's your first question.
0: Okay.
2: Most historians agree that miniature golf was invented in Scotland in the 1860s for one very specific reason. What was it? A, it was made for women who weren't allowed to play real golf because it was considered improper for them to raise their arms above their shoulders. B, a local aristocrat said, love the game, but can we do without all that walking? Or C, so a notorious sports gambler could win a bet that he could finish a whole round of golf in half an hour.
0: Oh, gosh. You know, I'm not much of a walker myself, so I would love to say B.
2: B.
0: B. Maybe not the vibe.
2: No.
0: Not the vibe. You know, there's other... You know, I'm just getting this feeling of A.
2: A. Yeah.
0: Thanks, you guys.
2: Apparently, back in Victorian Scotland, you couldn't have ladies scandalizing society by showing their pits.
1: When in doubt, go with misogyny.
2: Exactly. Always. All right, that was very good. Now, back in the early days, mini golf courses used to be different than they are today. How so? Was it A, instead of mechanical obstacles like windmills, children were hired to leap onto the course and swat away your ball? B, instead of hitting your ball into the mouth of a fake clown in the last hole, you do it to a real clown? Or C, instead of turf, the surfaces were made of goat hair dyed green?
0: You know, I just keep getting these feelings.
2: Vibes. Where does it come?
0: You know,
2: the spirit of aloha.
0: You know, I'm going to go with, like, the ocean, like the sea.
2: The sea. Wise choice being Hawaii. Yes, it was sea. Dyed goat hair was the surface of choice. This was before AstroTurf, of course. Last question. You can play thousands of mini golf courses around the world, including in some unusual places, like which of these? On the lip of a volcano in Stromboli, Italy, with real lava providing some of the obstacles.
3: Ooh.
2: B, 400 feet underground in an abandoned Transylvanian salt mine. Or C, on the roof of the second tallest building in Dubai, where if your ball goes out of bounds, it really goes out of bounds.
0: I'm going to go with B.
2: You're going to go with the Transylvanian salt mine. You're right. It is called...
1: Wow.
2: It is called Salina Turda, and it's got a whole amusement park down there along with the mini golf. It's the most popular underground tourist attraction in the world.
3: What's it called?
2: Salina Turda. No smart remarks, Paula. Also, how did Taimane do on our quiz?
4: She's got the vibes. 3 out of 3.
0: Oh.
2: There you go. Taimane is a singer, songwriter, and one of the world's most celebrated ukulele players. For tour dates, head to taimane.com/live. Taimane. Taimane, everybody, give it up. So when we went to Hawaii, we, of course, took a plane. But champion long-distance swimmer Becca Mann saved on baggage fees and swam there.
5: In addition to swimming across the Maui Channel and back, Becca is a 2-time national champion in the 10-kilometer swim. And when she joined us last year, guest host Dagid Forsad Ask her what spending that much time in the water does to a person.
0: One of the things that I thought about, like when thinking about these adventures that you go on, is that you're in the water for a really, really, really long time. So what are some of the weird kind of physical side effects of this kind of swimming?
6: So when you're in salt water, you will start swelling. So like about 9 hours in, my nostrils were swollen together. And then when I got out of the water, my uvula was hanging onto the back of my tongue. And I couldn't swallow for the rest of the day. It was disgusting.
0: Oh, God. This is where I pretend to really know what a uvula is.
6: It hangs in the back of your throat.
0: Oh, yeah. Got you. Either way, I sense that this is bad. This again kind of conjures the question of, like, why do you do this to yourself? But what is your, like... what's your big goal now? I mean, you've already done so much. Is there another, like, a record you want to set?
6: Yeah, so I actually took, after that swim, I took 5 years off of swimming. That was, like, the last thing that I wanted to do with my career because I just narrowly missed my third Olympic team, and I didn't want to end on a failure. So I love swimming, and I figured, why not just see how long I can love swimming for in one period? And then after that, took 5 years off, and I was just really missing swimming. So I got back into it a year ago and then made the national team again after 5 months of training. So
7: wow.
6: I'm hoping
7: yeah.
6: that... thank you.
7: Daddy behavior.
6: Now I'm just kind of taking it 6 months by 6 months and seeing what happens from there. And as long as I keep enjoying getting into the pool every day to train, I'm going to keep sticking with it.
8: When you're in the open water, are there people that are, like, watching you or tracking you in some ways? You're not completely by yourself, right?
6: Yeah. So there was a kayak that was probably, like, 5 to 10 feet away from me the whole time, and then a boat that would stay, like, 200 meters ahead. And then every... like 20 minutes, I'd swim up to the boat, and my mom was actually on the boat, and she was violently seasick the whole time.
8: Oh,
6: she was not happy. She said, never doing this again. And she'd throw me a feed. We call them feeds. They're basically just like liquid fuel. Mm-hmm. So like a Gatorade with like some sort of energy gel melted into it. So I wasn't fully alone, even though like I couldn't touch the boat. Nobody was allowed to touch me because then you're disqualified if that happens. But there were people nearby in case I needed help or anything.
7: Okay, so there were people nearby. My question is, what's the most incredible thing you've seen in the open ocean? Because I won't be going. I need to live vicariously through you.
6: I think I've seen 3 sharks, and I really love sharks. All of them were, it was 2 black tip reef sharks and then 1 white tip reef shark. And I think that they're just such beautiful creatures. All of them were like very peaceful and... yeah, I love all the animals.
7: They're probably surprised to see you.
0: Yeah.
7: Girl, what are you doing at my house?
0: Oh yeah, they have a real reputation for being peaceful. So that's
6: those ones in particular. I met some nice ones.
0: Well, so speaking of like fish, have you ever like had a relationship with a fish in the style of my octopus teacher?
6: I can't say that I have.
0: I mean, are you open to that?
6: You know what? I'm open to everything. We'll see. We'll see where life takes me.
0: Do you ever, like, swim in a hotel pool and just, like, casually do laps but also smoke everybody and show off?
6: Definitely. I think both. Depending on what kind of mood I'm in.
0: Becca, man, we've actually asked you here to play a game we're calling...
9: Thanks for joining us.
0: So, you know all
6: about...
0: Oh, no. Oh, no is right. You know all about open water, so we're going to ask you about closed water, aquariums. Answer 2 out of 3 questions correctly, and you'll win our prize for one of our listeners, the voice of any of us, on their voicemail. Bill, who is Becca playing for?
9: Ryan Campbell of Houston, Texas.
0: All right.
6: All right. I won't let you down, Ryan.
0: Here's your first question. The San Antonio Aquarium has a touch tank, which can provide guests with unique experiences like which of these? Is it A, an archer fish spitting water directly into your boyfriend's eye? Is it B, an octopus grabbing your six-year-old by the arm and trying to climb out of the tank to get the rest of her? Or is it C, the can you handle a lionfish sting challenge?
6: I'm going to say C, just because I don't know if the aquarium would be able to get away with the first two.
0: Oh, it is B. They got away with an octopus grabbing a kid. Don't worry, the kid is fine, and it only took three adults armed with ice packs to make the octopus let go. All right, here's your next question. The San Antonio Aquarium had another situation in 2018. When one of their sharks went missing. Fortunately, they were able to track it down quickly because security footage showed what? Was it A, one shark was hiding on the bottom of its tank while another shark buried it in the sand? Was it B, the shark jumping a barrier into the beluga whale tank where it was now playing with a whale like they were best friends? Or was it C, two people lifting the shark out of its tank, putting it in a baby stroller, and walking out of the aquarium?
6: Okay, I feel like it could be any of these three things.
0: Okay.
6: C seems like it would be the most fun, so I'm going to go with C.
0: You're right. It is C.
8: Oh, my God.
0: I can't believe you got that. Police recovered the shark from the guy who wanted it for the, quote, extensive aquarium habitat in his garage. I really see a lot of myself in that guy. All right, here's your last question. According to a 2017 interview, when the sharks at one aquarium wouldn't mate, the staff solved the issue by doing what? Was it A, piping salt and peppers, push it into the enclosure on a loop? Was it B, putting jasmine oil into their water as an aphrodisiac? Or was it C, putting lipstick on the female shark?
6: What's the audience thinking? A? Okay, I can't say no to that then. It has to be A.
0: Oh my God, that's right! Push It is a cross-species sexy song.
1: Wow.
0: Bill, how did Becca do on our quiz?
5: Well, she did swim a very long way. So we're going to call her a winner, 2 out of 3.
1: Yeah.
6: Call the audience the true winner, though.
0: Well, Becca Mann is a champion open water swimmer and a writer. Becca Mann, thank you so much for joining us on Wait, Wait, Don't Tell Me.
6: Thank you for having me. This is so much fun.
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3: 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I'm Bill Curtis, and here is your host at the Studebaker Theater in the Fine Arts Building in Chicago, Peter Sagal.
2: Thank you, Bill. Thank you, everybody. Hey, if you want to come see us in person, we're here most weeks at the Studebaker Theater in downtown Chicago. You can catch us on the road as well. We'll be in Milwaukee, Wisconsin on July 9th and in Sonoma, California on July 30th. For tickets and information to all our live events, go to nprpresents.org. Right now, Bill and I are busy getting the playlist just right for NPR's annual beach limbo party.
3: Everybody is surprised by how low I can go.
2: But I'm going to be honest with you. I hope our panelists are spending their week off studying the news, because apparently some of them haven't figured out that when they appear in our show, I might ask them about it. Here's some of our panelists covering up for their ignorance by being funny. Eugene, don't be alarmed, but this week we were assured that your airplane is not actually outdated and old just because it still has what?
14: No engine?
2: No, that would be a problem.
14: Okay.
2: You should be alarmed.
14: That it still has a no smoking sign?
2: Close. Not only does it have no smoking signs, which it shouldn't have because nobody smokes in airplanes, but it also seems to have still what?
14: Oh, the ashtrays?
2: Ashtrays,
14: oh,
2: yes.
14: Wow.
2: People have been seeing ashtrays in the lavatories of planes and thinking, oh my God, how old is this plane, right? You think, oh no, was this plane built in the 60s? And then you think about how well us people who were built in the 60s are holding together right now, and you start to panic. But you can relax. The Washington Post reported this week that the FAA still requires that all airplane bathrooms still have ashtrays. That way they can guarantee that the dirtiest thing in there is not the toilet seat.
17: Why do they have them?
2: The idea is you're not allowed to smoke on airplanes. And they tell you when they give the announcement, if you smoke in, there's smoke detectors in the bathrooms. If you smoke in there, it's a crime. Don't do it. But what if somebody does anyway? And they want to make sure that if somebody does break the law and lights a cigarette in there, they want a safe, fireproof place for them to put the cigarette besides a trash can, say, full of paper. Mm. And you especially don't want them flushing them down the toilet, because that blue stuff in there, that's leftover jet fuel.
14: Wow.

0: Also, yes. People are upset
1: about a lot.
0: It's true.
2: Yeah.
0: Actually, I wasn't even a question. I was okay. People are upset. No, people are upset in Thailand after a parade there went by this museum full of priceless cultural artifacts. And then what happened?
1: They broke in and stole.
0: No, no. I'll give you a hint. We don't know why they routed the annual subwoofer celebration parade by the National Museum of Tippy Objects.
3: Oh, wow.
1: Yes. I grew up in the South, and dudes would have these woofers in their cars.
0: Yep.
1: And they drive by, and they rattle every dish, every window in your house. And so they just rattled those artifacts and destroyed them.
0: That's exactly what happened. The loud music from the parade shattered priceless artifacts. The parade celebrates this particular province's unique contributions to Thai culture, including rod hay, which is the relatively recent tradition of modifying cars and trucks with, yes, super powerful loudspeakers. Okay, bad enough, but why did the parade also follow those with floats filled with those sopranos singing so high they shatter glass? The noise was so loud it knocked several priceless pieces of historical pottery off their shelves onto the floor where they shattered. What's the problem? Now there are a bunch more objects, and they're much more reasonably priced.
3: Yeah, I was going to say, they were priceless before, now they have a price.
0: Exactly. Now we know. Capitalism.
3: Four for a dollar.
0: I think it's great. More destructive parades. I want to see, like, a Macy's Thanksgiving Day parade where a wind gust makes Snoopy take out the entire Metropolitan Museum.
3: That, you know what?
0: What?
3: Something close. I used to have this picture that I got from a newspaper, and I had it on my notebook for the longest time. It was one time at the Macy's Day Parade, you know, they had an underdog inflatable.
0: Yeah.
3: And he had like a menacing look, like his eyebrows were,
0: yes,
3: you know, and he was pointing, and a gust of wind caught it, and it went like towards people, and the people scattered.
0: Sure.
3: And it was such a great, so that's actually, I mean, it didn't destroy a museum, but well, I do feel it's a similar story, and that's why I told it.
0: Yeah.
4: Katie, according to the New York Times, contrary to the popular belief held by many pet owners, all dogs are what?
5: Oh, the popular belief is that they're all lovely, so I would say me. What are we even asking me for, Tom? All dogs are destined for hell?
4: I'll give you a hint. Maybe it'll narrow it down. These are the creatures that literally chase their own tails.
5: So actually they're all really dumb?
4: Yes, dumb.
5: Hell, I knew that. I knew that about my dog.
6: Yeah, mine too.
5: Mine's very dumb, and she's loud about it.
6: Yeah.
4: The New York Times wants you to know your dog is most likely not a genius. Which is weird, because they're always trying to get my dog to sign up for the Wordle. Opening word, grr. Josh.
6: Yes.
4: You have a pug.
6: I do.
4: Smart or dumb?
6: Dumb. She's so dumb. We bought her a step so that she can hop up onto the couch, because the couch cushion's kind of high. She sits on the step and is like, come on, get me the rest of the way.
4: I have a pug, too.
6: Is your pug smart?
4: No. No. So dumb. So dumb. What does your dog smell like? Your pug smell like?
6: She doesn't smell great.
4: Mine has a very distinct smell. I want to know if this is just a pug thing.
6: Is it, because we've had moments of the Frito smell.
4: Frito!
6: Yeah.
4: Yes.
5: That's all dogs,
3: that's all
5: I think.
3: Dogs.
5: Yeah, my dog smells like Fritos,
4: Fritos.
5: Too.
4: Yeah. You smell like Fritos. You're like, this dog isn't that bright. And then you smell him, and you're like, I just want to meet your face.
7: Since my tail's wagging, my tongue is almost dragging, I just can't keep bragging, hey, I'm a ducky.
0: Finally, Lucy Dacus is one of the most popular singer-songwriters working today, both on her own and with the supergroup Boy Genius. When she joined us in December, I asked her if it was true that she put out her first record as a favor to a friend.
8: Yeah, he had a school project to do, and my friend was working at Reba McEntire's studio.
0: Yeah.
8: And he was like, no one's scheduled on this Saturday, should we sneak in? And so the whole record, we recorded it in one day. Illegally. Well, I don't know if it's illegal.

0: but without approval.
1: Right. And I guess the first question is, did he get a good grade?
0: I never asked him that.
1: Really? He didn't fail and have to have you record another record, did he?
0: Yeah, and that's what Historian is.
1: Yeah, exactly. Yeah. Exactly. That was the second project.
0: Yeah.
1: That's an amazing story. You started playing guitar, I'm told, at 12 years old?
0: I would say the correct answer is yes.
1: The correct answer is yes. I like the fact you're already getting to the quiz aspect. That's good.
0: I'm not very... I'm still, like, not the best at guitar. I feel like guitar at that time was hardly listenable.
1: Really? But you're actually quite an accomplished guitarist. You were on a list of one of the greatest of all time, I saw.
0: Yeah.
1: Yeah.
2: Wow. Yeah.
1: Do you remember, I'm always curious about this, artists like yourself, like what your first songs were like when you first wrote a song. Do you remember what it was?
0: I had a song called Stupid Cupid, which was like, why won't Cupid come to me? I was probably like 7 years old.
2: What?
1: Yeah, I know.
2: You were already like pining for a partner at seven?
0: Yes.
1: Stupid,
0: yeah.
1: Stupid,
0: I mean,
1: Cupid.
0: I also had a song that was about people who are upset when someone cheats on them, but it is probably their fault because why would they cheat on you if you weren't hard to be with?
2: Wait.
0: Again, I was probably like 8 years old.
2: Oh my goodness.
1: Wow. You were eight years old. And
2: what was
1: were...
2: happening at your elementary school?
0: I'm glad I don't remember.
1: Yeah. You also, in your early days before you recorded that school project and began to become very popular, you worked at I didn't even know that these still existed within a young person's lifetime, but a photo processing shop in Richmond, where you grew up?
0: Mm-hmm.
1: Wow.
0: Richmond Camera.
1: Richmond
0: Thank
1: Camera.
0: You.
1: Did that experience inspire any of your writing?
0: Well, it was so mindless, and it was 8 hours a day, and so I would sit and do my, like, da-da-da-da-da-da-da-da, and then I had a pad of paper, and I would write songs, and I'd get home, and I'd get on the guitar, and I'd write, like, a song a day at that time, which is not, like, what I do anymore.
1: Wow. Have you considered, I mean, you seem to be nostalgic for when you were that productive. Have you considered taking on, like, a mindless day job again just to reignite the creative spirit?
0: Yeah, I think you're being funny, but I'm not.
1: Really?
0: I definitely thought about that. Yeah. I'm ready.
1: You're ready. Somebody hire this woman for drudge work so she can reach
3: like
1: the
3: photo counter at Walgreens. I think that's exactly how you dress.
0: Why not?
1: In 2019, you released a song on certain holidays throughout the year, and then put out a record of them all called Holidays, and I love this record. How did you decide which holidays to do?
0: The real truth is that I had recorded a bunch of things for no reason because it's fun to do, and I was like, when are these going to see the world? And so I realized that some of them had like a holiday aspect, others I kind of could make it up. Like Dancing in the Dark, we just said that Bruce Springsteen's birthday is a holiday. which I stand by.
1: Right.
0: And then like In the Air Tonight, like that was kind of eerie. So we did it for Halloween.
1: I also wanted to ask, as you say, one of the holidays, Bruce Springsteen's birthday. And you do think that's a holiday. You're a big fan, right?
0: It was in my house growing up. I mean, it was written out. We had like a big calendar in the kitchen where we put like, you know, basketball practice, church, Bruce Springsteen's birthday.
2: Wow.
4: Please tell me you called it the Springsteen.
0: The Springsteenth? Yeah. You're a genius. That's crazy. I have to call my dad. yeah.
1: I saw a picture of you with Springsteen. So you did meet him, right?
2: Did you tell him? Did you tell him about the Springsteenth?
0: No.
2: Oh.
1: What?
0: I already knew. Like, I'm not that like phased when I meet people, but he like is.
1: Yeah.
0: So important to my dad and to me. And I like showed up at a friend's birthday party and like saw him and I was like, I need to go. I'm about to make a fool of myself. And so I was crying at the bar to a friend. I was like, this is weird and I should go. And so then I turned around and he was right there. And he actually like knew me and knew my music already. So I was just like, I think you're the best. and he was very gracious and he seems to be like the guy that you want him to be, which is not always true.
1: It's always true. Well, Lucy Dacus, it is a pleasure to talk to you, and we have invited you here to play a game we're calling
5: Boy Genius Meet Boy Geniuses.
1: So your band is called Boy Genius. So we're going to ask you three questions about geniuses who are also boys. Answer two out of three. Well, you're rolling your eyes. I did warn you earlier it would be dumb. I mean,
0: genius is opposite of dumb. So
1: okay,
0: let's
1: yeah,
0: go.
1: Right. Let's go. All right, I appreciate it. That was very charitable. Okay. So as I was saying, answer two to three questions correctly, and you'll win our prize for one of our listeners. Also, who is Lucy playing for?
5: Kimberly Ramos of Chicago, Illinois.
1: All right. Here's your first question. Math genius Suborno Bari started at NYU last fall at the age of 12. When a reporter asked him, "Do you sometimes wonder at the fact that you're only 12?" What was his response? A, quote, "Why wonder at that when there's dark matter to wonder about?" B, quote, "Not really. I've seen my birth certificate." Or C, quote, "Yes, mainly when my classmates go to a bar without me."
0: I'm going to say the second option. I think it's two.
1: You are right. It was B. Yes, he said, "Yes, I've seen my birth certificate." He is a math genius. He can count to 12. All right. Here's your next question. Doogie Howser was a fictional boy genius who, in the show, completed med school at the age of 14. But the actor who played him, Neil Patrick Harris, was not a medical prodigy. So how did he get through the scenes where he had to spout a lot of medical jargon while performing surgery? Was it A, he recorded each big word just one at a time, and then the editors would just cut away to the nurses a lot to make it sound like he was saying it all at once? B, he put a card with his lines written on them inside the surgical wound he was supposed to be operating on? Or C, the actor playing the patient on the operating table would whisper the lines to him, taking advantage of the fact you couldn't see his mouth under a oxygen mask?
0: I'm going to say B because...
1: You say B. You're right.
0: Yes.
1: It was...
0: Yay!
1: All right. Here is your last question. Get this right, you'll be perfect. Boy geniuses from around the country were once invited to participate in a game show called Our Little Genius, where prodigies answered nearly impossible questions in the pursuit of winning $500,000. But the show, the recorded, never aired. Why? A, the network head said, "People already feel dumb watching game shows. Now we're going to make them feel dumber." B, the phone-a-friend feature failed when every single contestant asked, "Does my mom count?" Or C, it was shut down when it was revealed the kids weren't actually geniuses. Producers were just feeding them the answers right before they filmed.
0: I feel like we live in the world of C.
1: We do, sadly. It is a fallen world that we live in, and you are correct. It was C. The whole thing was a scam. It was never broadcast. Also, how did Lucy do in our quiz?
5: She did great. 3 out of 3.
1: Well done.
0: Great.
1: Lucy Dacus is a singer-songwriter and one-third of the supergroup Boy Genius. Her new album, Forever is a Feeling, is out now. Lucy Dacus, thank you so much for joining us on Wait, Wait, Don't Try.
0: Thank you for having me.
1: It was a pleasure to talk to you. Take care.
0: Likewise.
1: Bye-bye. That's it for our Spring is the Best Time to Prepare for Summer edition. 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Doug Berman, Benevolent Overlord. Philip Gotica writes our limericks. Our public address announcer is Paul Friedman. BJ Lederman composed our theme. Our program is produced by Jennifer Mills, Miles Dornbos, and Lillian King. Special thanks, as always, to Monica Hickey. Peter Gwynn is helping us get sunscreen in that hard-to-reach spot on our backs. Our visual host is Emma Choi. Our ops manager is Jasira Vardak. Technical direction is from Lorna White. Our CFO is Colin Miller. Our production manager is Robert Newhouse. Our senior producer is Ian Chillog. And the executive producer of Wait, Wait, Don't Tell Me, that's Mike Danforth. Thanks to everybody you heard on this week's show. That would be all our panelists, all our fabulous guests, our guest scorekeeper, Alzo Slade, and guest host, Nagin Farsad. And of course, Bill Curtis. And thanks to all of you for listening. I'm Peter Sagal. and we'll see you next week. 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
12: When she was seven, when she would visit her grandmother, Alexa would look through the books that her grandfather had owned, back when he was alive. What she liked especially was finding the books where he'd made little notes in the margins.
13: So that was the part that was really, you know, compelling.
12: Because they were hints about who he was.
13: Exactly. And they were, a lot of times they were really critical. He would write, I steadfastly disagree, or something like that. Or,
12: wow.
13: Or he would write, ah, if he really liked something.
12: As a kid, over the course of about a year, she systematically divided the books into two piles, the ones with markings and the ones without. And then she tried to read all the ones with markings. Her grandfather was a playwright and a teacher, and the books were creaky old books from the 1930s about theater and about how to write plays. It was thrilling. And when she was 11, she wrote her very first play using the rules in the books, rules from another generation.
13: These were archaic rules, like start your play with lots of exposition, which was really, you know, in vogue at the time. So I started mine with a butler whose name I believe was Manson picking up a phone saying stuff like, "No, the lady and gentleman are not home right now. Why, at a fancy charity ball. Yes, he's still drinking too much, and she's having an affair with a gardener. Whom shall I say is calling?" I'm not kidding.
12: You were 11.
13: By the time I got to college, and I started to actually take writing classes, it was brought to my attention that, you know, stage directions shouldn't be things like, "There follows a mighty howling of wind." And and one of the things my teacher, who was not a young man by any means, said was, he was like, "Sweetheart, we don't use sotto voce anymore to mean he whispers. We just write whispers."
12: But of all the books on her grandfather's shelves, there was one book that affected her more than the others. It had lots of her grandfather's writing in the margins.
13: And he was very critical, so it was very rare that he would write "ah!" exclamation point. And there were more "ahs" in Moss Hart's autobiography, which is called Act One, than I think almost any of the other books that he had.
12: Moss Hart was a Broadway playwright, the man who directed My Fair Lady with Julie Andrews and Rex Harrison. He was married to another then luminary named Kitty Carlisle, who people these days mostly remember as a game show panelist back in the 1960s. The book details how he started as a kid in the Bronx, found something he just loved to do, which was to make plays. Reading it as a child, Alexa had that experience that you have sometimes as a kid. She did not understand everything in the book, but she understood enough to know that she really, really liked it.
13: Like, I knew what was going on in this book was fun. It drove him so powerfully, and it seemed to make him so happy.
12: She read Act One by Moss Hart over and over. She memorized long stretches. She tried to memorize the entire book. Even today, she recalls where specific "ahs" were penciled into her grandfather's copy.
13: Because it felt like I was recognizing an old friend. It felt like a familiarity of, oh, I found a home. this guy likes the same home I want.
14: Yeah.
13: So.
14: These are my people.
13: Yeah, yeah.
12: You don't meet many people who tell you that a book changed their lives. The idea of that is appealing, I think, because it's nice to think that our lives could be changed by the vision of the world that happens between the pages of a book, instead of what our lives are usually changed by. You know, dumb luck, tragedies, coincidences. Today on our radio program, we have stories of people whose lives were changed by books. Really changed. From WBEZ Chicago, this is American Life. I'm Ira Glass. Stay with us.
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12: This American Life. Today's show is a rerun. Act one. Act one. So Alexa Young says that she never meant for Moss Hart's autobiography, Act One, to be a blueprint for her life. Looking back on the events of what happened over decades, that seems to have been the case.
13: Basically, what I did was, like he did in his life story, I moved to New York. I think I kind of followed him there.
14: Really? You consciously followed him there?
13: Mm, you thought? I don't think it was conscious, but there are so many things that I did that he did. I wasn't as good of, I mean, he was more sort of, he could fake it better than I can, but you know, he had to get money at a certain point. He was like, I need money. So he thought, who's the richest person I know? And he wrote a letter to this woman, I think, and then showed up on her doorstep and said, I'm Moss Hart and I have a play, and if you give me money, we'll put it on. And she did. And I wrote,
14: wow.
13: Isn't that amazing? And I wrote letters to strangers and said, I'm Alexa and I have a play. And if you fund my play, you can be part of the theater.
14: And did that work?
13: It did one time, yeah.
14: At some point, did you start to get a crush on him?
13: Yeah. It definitely turned from kind of a mentor, a make-believe mentor, to a pretend husband-to-be kind of situation. yeah, somehow I think I decided that time had completely screwed up and sent Moss to Kitty Carlisle, and that if he just hadn't died 2 years before I was born, then, you know, me and Moss might really have had a chance.
14: How would this thought manifest itself in daily life? Like, would you be out on dates and just think, not Moss. He's
13: yeah.
14: not Moss. Really?
13: Yeah. Yeah. Well, it would be like, there'd be something missing, you know? It just wasn't quite what you'd want. And it's like, why can't I find some guy and we'll work on this play together and we'll be like in out-of-town tryouts in Philadelphia and we'll be up for 48 hours trying to fix our play and then we'll crack it and then we'll order room service.
14: So how far did the whole thing go?
13: Well, I think maybe right before the end of college, Kitty Carlisle spoke one evening, and
14: at your college?
13: That's right. She was very active in the New York art scene, and she was extremely a huge advocate of the arts in our country. And so she was talking about that, I think. And I stood in line after she spoke to meet her, and there were all these people around me, and they were like, "You were really good on that game show," and I was just like, disgusted, like, oh, please, she was in A Night at the Opera. She's like a singer. She's not just a game show lady. But by the time I got to the front of the line, I went up to talk to her. I said what I wanted to say, sort of, which was, you know, Moss changed my life, and I moved to New York to be a playwright like him. And I think I said something along the lines of, your husband meant so much to me. And she just looked at me, and she's so elegant and so classy, and she just said, I don't understand, darling. Did you know him? She was just terrified.
14: Oh, really? She looked terrified?
13: Yeah, because she probably heard some kind of ownership or possessiveness in the way I said, your husband meant so much to me, as if I knew him. So I think it was confusing, since she probably could figure out that he probably was dead before I was born. But it was disturbing, and I felt terrible, and it made me realize how, you know, just far from reality this thing had taken me. And you know, it was just scary to scare her, because, you know, she's the person that he loved. But my friend that was with me was really nice, because we walked home afterward, and he was like, don't worry about her. You're much better for Moss than she was. He knew the whole story, too.
14: And Moss was just spending time with her.
13: Yeah.
14: Because she happened to be alive. You know, you talked about how you felt fated for him in some way and drawn to him in some way. Have you thought about what is the line that divides that kind of dreamy, healthy feeling, I think, from a scary, stalky feeling?
13: Yeah, sure. Because the truth is, really the way he functioned in my life was like as a comfort. And I knew, I mean, I wasn't really broke. It wasn't a break from reality, but it was the sense that, you know, when you read a book and something speaks to you and you feel like you feel understood, and so it makes the world a less lonely place.
14: Alexa, how much of your feeling about Moss is connected to your feeling about your grandfather, who you didn't really know?
13: I think they're intimately connected. I really do. I think that because I didn't know my grandfather, I couldn't talk to him about what his life in the theater was like. And so this book gave me 444 pages of what it would be like to want to be in the theater and how you might try to make that happen. And so it was like he was this sort of stand-in for my grandfather in a lot of ways. And the other part about it is that the way people talk about him, because I then, of course, went and read every single book I could get my hands on about him or that even had any mention of him in it, is with such love and appreciation and affection. It's just staggering. I think that was how people spoke about my grandfather, and I recognized it, that same enthusiasm and sort of the way their eyes would light up.
14: Today, before our interview, you faxed over to our offices here at WBEZ pull it out here, a letter that your grandfather wrote in 1969. Obviously, as he was quite ill, and it does have this quality of just it's one of the most beautifully written things I've ever read.
13: Isn't it? It's really something.
14: He spends, I should say, most of this thing. He starts off. This is to his students, right?
13: Mm-hmm. Yep.
14: Dear friends, he says, I've asked Donald Davis, who I would assume is one of his students.
13: One of his co-workers.
14: Co-workers, yeah. Okay. to read this to you. It's intended to tell you as much as I know about my present situation and thereby, of course, to let you know what the prospects are for the future of the work we've begun together. In planning this letter in my mind, I've been pulled this way and that by very conflicting impulses. I prefer to consider any of my own sickness, any deep trouble, as a very personal matter, possibly to be shared with close members of our family, but never to be inflicted on anyone else. At the same time, I detest mysteries, and those of you who have called have, I hope, been told the truth insofar as we knew it. But the truth has been shifting, sometimes very swiftly, and what you may have heard a few weeks back is now untrue. And then he has this really pretty paragraph. He says, besides, though some of you are relatively recent friends, some of our common ties go years back. And old friends or new, the depth of my feeling for you obliges me to be entirely honest with you. And so I'm going to put the next several paragraphs in parentheses, and I'm asking Donald not to read them aloud. Each of you who wishes to can read it for himself. Anyone who dislikes these semi-clinical details can avoid them. And then there are a couple of paragraphs that basically describe the state of his illness. And then he talks about the prognosis, which is not very good, and through another few paragraphs, and then to this last paragraph. Which one? Why don't you read that?
13: Sure. Doubtless, all of that sounds very gloomy. I do admit I could think of happier matters. For one thing, I don't at all approve of my own extinction. I don't like the idea of it one bit. Though reason assures me that the world can get along very nicely without me, I can't quite believe that it will. Still, there are a few small compensations. For one thing, I had always hoped that I could face my own death with some equanimity, but it's a bit of a satisfaction to find that I can. And he talks about my mom and my grandmother. And it says, and that's really what I'm finally wanting to say. I think you're a great bunch, and in case there isn't a chance to say it again, thanks for your concern, your calls, your note, but above all for your love. You've had my love, and I've had yours, and I'm a damn fortunate man. So thanks and good luck. Marvin Borowski.
14: And so this to you feels very much like Heart, too, Moss Heart.
13: Yeah. Like guys who said, you know, I'm a damn fortunate man. You're a swell kid. Yeah.
14: After spending her 20s in New York, Alexa Young moved to Los Angeles, as her grandfather did, to write screenplays for Hollywood. She's written on shows like Friends, The West Wing, Big Love, Grace and Frankie, and lots more. Act two, the family that reads together. Sometimes a book can change your life, but just in a small, temporary way, and not for the better. We have this cautionary tale of how a book infected an entire family from writer David Sedaris. Quick warning to listeners before we begin, some of the content of this story might not be suitable for every listener, though there is no graphic language, no nasty words, no graphic scenes, nothing. In fact, we even had to bleep.
2: I found the book hidden in the woods beneath a sheet of plywood, its cover torn away and the pages damp with mildew. I read, Brock and Bonnie Rivers stood in their driveway, waving goodbye to the Reverend Hasselback. Goodbye, they said, waving. Goodbye, the Reverend responded. Tell those two teens of yours, Josh and Sandy, that they'll make an excellent addition to our young person's ministry. They're fine kids, he said with a wink. Almost as fine and foxy as their parents. The Rivers chuckled, raising their hands in another wave. When the Reverend's car finally left the driveway, they stood for a moment in the bright sunshine before descending into the basement dungeon to unshackle the children. The theme of the book was that people are not always what they seem. Highly respected in their upper-middle-class community, the Rivers family practiced a literal interpretation of the phrase, love thy neighbor. Limber as gymnasts, these people were both shameless and insatiable. Father and daughter, brother and sister, mother and son, after exhausting every possible combination, they widened their circle to include horny sea captains and door-to-door knife salesmen. Yes, these people were naughty, but at the age of 13, I couldn't help but admire their infectious energy and spirited enjoyment of life. The first few times I read the book, I came away shocked, not by the character's behavior, but by the innumerable typos. Had nobody bothered to proofread this book before sending it to print? In the opening chapter, the daughter is caught fondling her brother's keck in the dining room. On page 33, the son has sex with his mother, who, we are told, possesses a fond power of tots. I showed the book to my sister Lisa, who tore it from my hand, saying, "Let me hold on to this for a while." She and I often swapped babysitting jobs and considered ourselves fairly well-read in the field of literary pornography. "Look in the parents' bedroom beneath the sweaters in the second drawer of the white dresser," she'd say. We'd each read The Story of O and the collected writings of the Marquis de Sade, with one eye on the front door, fearful that the homeowners might walk in and torture us with barbed whips and hot oils. "We know you," our looks would say as the parents checked on their sleeping children. "We know all about you." The book went from Lisa to our 11-year-old sister Gretchen, who interpreted it as a startling nonfiction expose on the American middle class. "I'm pretty sure this exact same thing is going on right here in North Hills," she whispered, tucking the book beneath the artificial grass of her Easter basket. "Take the Sherman family, for example. Just last week I saw Heidi sticking her hands down Steve Jr.'s pants." "The guy has two broken arms," I said. "She was probably just tucking in his shirt." "Would you ask one of us to tuck in your shirt?" she asked. She had a point. A careful study suggested that the Shermans were not the people they pretended to be. The father was often seen tugging at his crotch, and the wife had a disturbing habit of looking you straight in the eye while sniffing her fingers. A veil had been lifted, especially for Gretchen, who now saw the world as a steaming pit of unbridled sexuality. Seated on a lounge chair at the country club, she would narrow her eyes, speculating on the children crowding the shallow end of the pool. "I have a sneaking suspicion Christina Youngblood might be our half-sister," she said. "She's got her father's chin, but the eyes and mouth are pure mom." I felt uneasy implicating our parents, but Gretchen provided a wealth of frightening evidence. She noted the way our mother applied lipstick at the approach of the potato chip delivery man, whom she addressed by first name and often invited in to use the bathroom. Our father referred to the bank tellers as doll and sweetheart, and their responses suggested that he had taken advantage of them one time too many. The Greek Orthodox Church, the gaily dressed couples at the country club, even our elderly collie Duchess, they were all in on it, according to Gretchen, who took to piling furniture against her bedroom door before going to sleep at night. The book wound up in the hands of our 10-year-old sister Amy, who used it as a textbook in the make-believe class she held after school each day. Dressed in a wig and high heels, she passed her late afternoon standing before a blackboard and imitating her teachers. "I'm very sorry, Candace, but I'm going to have to fail you," she'd say, addressing one of the empty folding chairs arranged before her. "The problem is not that you don't try. The problem is that you're stupid. Very, very stupid. Isn't Candace stupid, class? She's ugly, too. Am I wrong?" "Very well, Candace. You can sit back down now. And for God's sakes, please stop crying." "Okay, class, now I'm going to read to you from this week's new book. It's a story about a California family, and it's called Next of Kin." If Amy had read the book, then surely it had been seen by 8-year-old Tiffany, who shared her bedroom, and possibly by her brother Paul, who at the age of 2 might have sucked on the binding, which was even more dangerous than reading it. Clearly this had to stop before it got out of hand. Even our ancient Greek grandmother was arriving at the breakfast table with suspicious-looking circles beneath her eyes. Gretchen took the book and hid it under the carpet of her bedroom, where it was discovered by our housekeeper, Lena, who eventually handed it over to our mother. "I'll make sure this is properly disposed of," my mother said, hurrying down the hallway to her bedroom. Penetration, she laughed, reading out loud from a randomly selected page.

0: Oh, this ought to be good. Weeks later, Gretchen and I found the book hidden between the mattress and box springs of my parents' bed, the pages stained with coffee rings and cigarette ash. The discovery seemed to validate all of Gretchen's suspicions. "They'll be coming for us any day now," she warned. "Be prepared, my friend, because this time they'll be playing for keeps." We waited. I'd always made it a point to kiss my mother before going to bed, but not anymore. The feel of her hand on my shoulder now made my flesh crawl. She was hemming a pair of my pants one afternoon when, standing before her on a kitchen chair, I felt her hands graze my butt. I just want to be friends," I stammered. "Nothing more, nothing less." She took the pins out of her mouth and studied me for a moment before sighing. "Damn, and here you've been leading me on all this time." I read the book once more, hoping to recapture my earlier pleasure, but it was too late now. I couldn't read the phrase, "he paunched his daughter's rock-hard nopples," without thinking of Gretchen barricading herself in the bedroom. I thought I might throw the book away or maybe even burn it, but like a perfectly good outgrown sweater, it seemed a shame to destroy it when the world was full of people who might get some use out of it. With this in mind, I carried the book to the grocery store parking lot and tossed it into the back of a shining new pickup truck. I then took up my post beside the store's outdoor vending machines, waiting until the truck's owner returned pushing a cart full of groceries. He was a wiry man with fashionable mutton chop sideburns and a half cast on his arm. As he placed his bags into the back of the truck, his eyes narrowed upon the book. I watched as he picked it up and leafed through the first few pages before raising his head to search the parking lot. He took a cigarette from his pocket and tapped it against the roof of the truck before lighting it. Then he slipped the book into his pocket and drove away.
1: 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This story appears in his book, Naked. His latest book is called The Land and Its People. Coming up, The Frontier. Then, and then, that's in a minute, on Chicago Public Radio, when our program continues.
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6: 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In Revolutionary-era Delaware, one of the most admired figures wasn't a general. It was Mary Vining, the Belle of Delaware. Intelligent and sharp-witted, she moved easily among different circles. She rejected marriage and even wrote her own account of the Revolution. Her story was largely lost, but today we're rediscovering and recognizing a woman who refused to be defined by her time.
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1: It's This American Life. I'm Ira Glass. Each week on a program, of course, we choose a theme, bring you a variety of different kinds of stories on that theme. Today's program is a rerun, The Book That Changed My Life. We've arrived at Act 3 of our show. Act 3, Roger and Me. Lewis and Clark. There's book as literature, there's book as filth, and then there's book as pure physical object. This is the story of somebody for whom a book changed his life, though it is almost random that it happened at all, that he got to know this book in the first place. Jeremy Goldstein tells the story.
8: Roger was 34, working in construction and looking for things to do in his spare time. And one day he noticed this plate he'd been given by his grandmother. A plate from a 1905 fair celebrating the centennial of Lewis and Clark's expedition to explore the western frontier. He looked at the plate and wondered if there was anything else left from the fair still around. It turned out there was a lot, and he started buying it up.
9: It was a fun hobby, collecting the various memorabilia from that fair. But when you reach a point where I had about 1,100 items, one of the larger collections known, it was, you know, the end of the treasure hunt. And I couldn't find anything I didn't have. And somebody mentioned, well, why don't you collect books about Lewis and Clark? I thought, well, that might be kind of fun to do.
8: So in 1984, he went to a book dealer in Vancouver and picked out an 80-year-old set of books that chronicled Lewis and Clark's expedition. The price? $695.
9: I had a difficult time writing out that check because at that time, in fact, I really didn't know much about books. I proceeded to take that set of books downtown in Portland to an established book dealer whose name was Prest McMahon. And I showed him the set. I said, well, that's it, isn't it? That's all the journals. And he kind of chuckled. He said, no, there's a lot more publications than that about the journals of Lewis and Clark. And so I went ahead and said, well, I tell you what, I said, you give me about 5 years, I'm going to have every book published about Lewis and Clark. And he laughed so hard he about laughed himself out of his chair. He was a heavy set gentleman in his late 60s at the time. And he said, there's people that have spent lifetimes looking for every book of Lewis and Clark and have never succeeded. Well, I told him, well, maybe I won't have every book, but I'll have the best library of anybody in the United States. And he laughed harder.
8: Strange as it may sound, this is all it took to send Roger on his path of amassing, in just 14 years, what did become the largest known private collection of Lewis and Clark books in the United States. And all this time he kept working in construction, excavating landscapes, laying pipes for sewers, and paving roads. A decent living, but it was never enough.
9: Anything after house payment and basic expenses for living would go toward buying books. I would have to work 10 to 12 hours a day, normally 6 days a week. Some summers I wouldn't take a day off, just so that I could work and have a little better check, so maybe I could get that next book or make that other credit card payment, because I was now beyond my means.
8: At one point, Roger had 12 credit cards.
9: And then, of course, I had a house I could refinance, which I did 3 times. I don't know how to explain it exactly, but if there was a book out there that I didn't have, I would find the means to acquire it. When you get something in 18th, 19th century, you open up the book and you look at the color, the discoloration of the pages and the smell. And then that's when you really feel the true energy of history. Not what you would read, but you've got more senses than just your eyes. You can smell, you can feel, you can touch.

0: This actually points to one of the strangest things about Roger's relationship with his collection. He knew all about the different Lewis and Clark books, marbled end papers, obscure hand-tinted plates, and the value of original boards. But Roger never became an expert on what was inside the books. He didn't collect books to read them. He just wanted to own them. It turns out that your life can be changed by books you didn't even read. In fact, Roger had never been a reader of books. He didn't read books as a kid, he didn't go to college, and his reading habits didn't change as an adult when his house was full of books. As a collector, Roger was undeterred and he was methodical. But after 10 years, one book still eluded him. It's the cornerstone of any serious Lewis and Clark collection, a first edition copy of the first official account of the expedition. It's a 2-volume set, published in 1814. Fewer than 1,500 copies were ever printed. But the price tag, often around $10,000, had always scared Roger off. Then in 1994, he took a $49 flight to Los Angeles for the LA Book Fair.
1: That particular day, I got there early. And then there was somewhat of a race when they opened up the gate. They would actually have to stand, slow down, don't run. It was like kids running for the opening of a carnival. I sauntered just casually, I didn't run, to William Reese's booth and introduced myself. And, oh, yeah, hi, Roger. And I says, could you bring anything about Lewis and Clark with you? And he turned and looked toward the glass case. And there sets a 2-volume set of 1814 Lewis and Clark journals. And this set was beautiful. And I was just, I was shaking. I wanted this set so bad. And I looked at him and I said, what's the price? Bill said, well, $12,500. I was crushed. I knew it was beyond me. You know, so as I kind of backed away and started to walk away from the booth, just knowing, shaking my head to myself, I can't afford them. There's no way I can get I've got to have this set of books. Somehow I've got it. I can't afford these books. I can't. There's no way. I got to have this set of books. How the hell can I do it? Jeez, I better go to the bar. I walked to the bar, got a shot of scotch. I walked back to the booth with my scotch in hand. And can I look at those again? And Bill, yeah, sure. And took them off the shelf, set them on the counter. He says, well, Roger, what can you afford? I says, I don't know. I says, we're not working. This is a slow time of the year. I might be able to do $1,000 a month, but God, Bill, we're not working now. I don't know. Maybe in May or June, you know, when we start working overtime. And he said, well, do you want them? And I said, yeah, but gosh, I can't. And before I could finish the conversation, Mr. Reese had turned around and took these books, put them in the bag, wrapped them up, turned around, put out his hand and shook my hand and said, that sounds good enough to me.
0: The 1814 became Roger's calling card. It established him as an expert in all things written about Lewis and Clark. And then something happened. Roger started to read his books. Before this, he'd occasionally pull out a book and read a random passage. But now he started to plow through whole books front to back.
2: Now it's my time to study the books. Let's look at this book that's in front of me. I've got it open to, just by chance, a passage that brings a lot of, just a lot of pleasure to me is the fact
0: the that passage comes about halfway through the expedition. After 18 months of looking for a route to the ocean, they finally reached the Pacific.
2: And here they finally, we are in view of the ocean, this great Pacific Ocean, which we have so long anxious to see, the roaring and the noise made by the waves breaking on the rocky shores may be heard distinctly. Ocean in view, Oh, the joy. So in this passage, place yourself on the banks of the Columbia River looking out toward the ocean. You know, I mean,
3: right.
2: You know, exactly. I'd be jumping up and down screaming, where is that gill of whiskey, which they didn't have at that time,
3: unfortunately.
2: Yeah. I mean, they would have taken a gallon and all chugged it, and they'd have just been sloshed on the banks and just partying forever. I mean, it's great. What a feeling of success. It just brings a great pleasure to myself. Ocean in view, oh, the joy.
0: Last week, Roger made a pilgrimage of sorts to see, for the first time, the original handwritten journals that Lewis and Clark kept during their expedition. They're the books that everything Roger ever bought are descended from. Most of the journals are stored at the American Philosophical Society in Philadelphia. They're in remarkable condition. As the librarian turned the book's crisp pages for Roger, flipping past detailed maps and intricate drawings of animals, Roger barely moved or spoke.
4: Oh. Yeah, this is Clark's map of Great Falls of the Columbia. You're seeing it upside down.
0: Great Falls of the Columbia. At one point, Roger asked, could he touch them? He was told no. And after less than an hour with the journals, we wandered back into the library's main reading room.
2: The book has altered my life from being a manual laborer to being a scholar of knowledge. From the interior of the book. Stephen Beckham, a professor at Lewis and Clark, once said that, well, Roger, you can't put yourself down for being a construction foreman. He said, that's a school of another type. He says, you know, I love school and I love education. And he says, and now that you're entering that field with us, he says, I have great respect for what you've done and what you know. And makes me feel great.
0: In the years since Roger began collecting, the value of all things Lewis and Clark has soared. Stephen Ambrose wrote a popular book, Undaunted Courage. Ken Burns did a documentary. These fueled the fire. And last fall, Roger arranged for Lewis and Clark College in Portland to purchase his entire collection for what amounts to a small fortune. He promptly retired from construction at the age of 54. Most of Roger's days are now spent in the library of Lewis and Clark College, where Doug Erickson is the chief archivist. Roger's known him for years.
5: You know, Roger would oftentimes get off of work when he was still working construction and not even clean up and come over to Lewis and Clark and spend time with me, and we'd chat and talk about books, go on the internet and look at books on Lewis and Clark and other things. But he was tired. He was very tired, and he looked like, you know, he had just gone through, you know, a hard day of labor on a construction site. Now you see Roger, he strolls in sometime in the morning whenever he feels like it. He walks in feeling like a king.
2: And then I usually go up to the Heritage Room, and I just sit there and immerse myself into that. And, of course, I'm surrounded by the books. It's a wonderful feeling being in there.
5: And he goes up there and he works. And every couple of, every hour or two, he'll come down all excited. Doug, you got to come up here and see this. And I'll come upstairs and he'll show me something and we'll get excited about it. And I see him in the Heritage Room for many years to come, writing books and having people coming and talk to him and just enjoying the rest of his life.
6: That story by Jeremy Goldstein. In 2023, years after we first broadcast this story, Roger Wendlandt died. Before he did, he wrote a book called Shotgun on My Chest, Memoirs of a Lewis and Clark Book Collector. Act 4, Little Sod Houses for You and Me. When you really love a book, what exactly are you supposed to do with that feeling after you've finished reading the book, and then perhaps finish reading about the book? If you feel strongly enough about the book, I think there is this impulse to somehow get closer to the book, to somehow try and conjure the world of the book right here in the real world somehow. So if you read about a Broadway playwright, maybe you move to New York City, start writing plays. Or if you already live in New York City, but the book takes place somewhere else, you head out there. Megan Daum has this story.
7: I'm moving to Nebraska. No one understands why. I've lived in New York City for 7 years, which is essentially all of my adult life. And a few months ago, I started making plans to head out west. Not all the way west, to California or Oregon, which people from around here might understand, but to the Great Plains. I wanted to move someplace flat and treeless, someplace that gives off a sense of how big this country used to be before automobiles and the jet age, before you could be cavalier about traveling from one place to another. There are a lot of reasons behind my move, but one of the reasons has to do with a book. With 9 books, as a matter of fact. They are the books written by Laura Ingalls Wilder about her childhood as a pioneer girl on the vast Midwestern prairie in the late 1800s. When I was a little girl, growing up nearly 100 years later in the 1970s, I wanted to be like Laura so much that I made my mother sew me a sunbonnet, which I wore constantly. Like Laura, I wore my hair in braids. Before I knew how to write, I drew picture books featuring the entire Ingalls family. It was always a variation on the same theme. A family moves to a new home, encounters hardships, and through a particular combination of self-reliance and hard work, makes a life for themselves in the new place. A place so remote, so unsettled, so cold, that no civilization, not even most Indians,

0: she taught at three schools. The first one was the Brewster School, and that's where El Manzo would take her down and pick her up. It was about 12 miles to the southwest.
1: I'm in Desmet, South Dakota, riding a horse-drawn wagon around the actual land that the Ingalls lived on. Our tour guide is Tim Sullivan. Tim and his wife, Joan, own the 154 acres of land that Laura's father, Charles Ingalls, claimed in 1880 as part of the Homestead Act.
0: This is an old trapper's cabin that we're going to fix up. We haven't gotten it done, but that's the only thing we haven't gotten done.
1: A lot of people think the Ingalls are from Walnut Grove, Minnesota, because that's where the television series was set. But in fact, they only lived there for a few years. Laura came to Desmet in 1879 when she was 12. It was where she grew up, became a school teacher, and met and married Almanza Wilder. Six of her books are set there. For those who remember, it's the place where Laura and her sister Mary, who was blind, got lost in the tall, wet grasses known as the Big Slough. It's the place where the family survived the long winter, and it was the place she always considered home.
0: So when she talked about walking through the cool ground, walking to the Perry School, if you see when we're going home, it's wet there. That's why it would have been cool.
1: There's a certain kind of town that is defined solely by one industry, like steel towns, where at least one member of every family works in the mill. Desmet is sort of like that too, except the industry is a series of books. Every year for the past 29 years, the townspeople have put on a pageant based on Laura's life. Just about everyone in this town of 1,200 has participated in the pageant, or at least had one family member who has put on 1880-style clothing at one time or another, and given tours at the museum, or given some hapless tourist directions to the cemetery, where caravans of family cars wind around the grounds looking for the burial sites of Charles, Caroline, Mary, Carrie, and Grace Ingalls. Almost every establishment in Desmet, even the local bar, has restrooms labeled Ma and Pa. But even though Desmet is, for all intents and purposes, a tourist town, it doesn't feel like one. Instead, it feels like a town with a hobby, a place where a lot of people devote a lot of time to one particular idea. The tourists, though they're greeted in that typically warm, Midwestern way, feel almost incidental to the larger cause of celebrating Laura. I talked to a man who had acted in the pageant for 27 years, missing only two performances the whole time, one of them because of a combine accident in which he lost his finger and his son was impaled and almost died. He was back on stage the next night. Laura's books have a lot to do with the notion of rising to the occasion, and the pageant demands countless hours of volunteer effort, cooperation, and manual labor done without complaint. In a way, this kind of idyllic, romantic work ethic is not what I expected when I came to Desmet. Or, I should say, it is what I expected, and that's what took me by surprise. Traditionally, in a story like this, the writer goes to the place she's dreamt of and finds that it's not like what she imagined at all. But the remarkable thing about Desmet is that it really is the little town on the prairie. The people are a bit like the people in Laura's books. They're proud of the land they live on, and in a strange way, it's as if Laura's powers of description have affected the way they talk about the place.
2: And it's beautiful out here in the prairie this evening, looking at the Big Slough. Herd of cattle over there. I think it looks just like it did in Laura's day. Not all the buildings on the other side, but the Big Slough is the same. I like the way the blackbirds swing in the reeds, the way the cattails bloom, the puddles of water. Sometimes ducks and geese come in and land.
1: Marion Kramer is the author of the Laura Ingalls Wilder pageant. We're sitting at a picnic table on the Ingalls homestead. A busy day of tourism is winding down. Visitors are getting back in their minivans. Tim Sullivan's 8-year-old son, Brian, is assembling his costume for the pageant dress rehearsal. Marion is 65.
3: So how much different was your life from Laura's when you were reading these books?
2: Well, I guess my childhood was before electricity, before running water, and I lived on a working farm, and there were chores, there was responsibility. A lot of the same, that's why I liked the Laura books so well, because Laura

0: had to do the same things I had to do. We had cattle and hogs and sheep, and we grew wheat and corn. It was a wonderful time. Family was very important. Life seemed simpler then because we didn't do so many things and go so much, but I'm not sure that it was.
1: Do you remember when you first got electricity and water, and what was that like?
0: Well, it was just lovely. We had electricity came in 48, and they had been working for a long time putting the lines in. And finally the lines were all in, and they were all hooked up. We were just waiting for the major flow of energy. And then the electricity was on, and it was the first time. And that night, as it got dark, I remember my father and my mother and my sister and one of my older brothers, we stood there and looked, because suddenly it wasn't a black country anymore. We could see our neighbors' lights. Made it seem a lot less lonesome, a lot less isolated.
2: Marion was a music teacher for many years before becoming a pioneer school teacher on the Ingalls homestead. Every day she hangs out in the one-room schoolhouse, which looks exactly the way Laura describes her classroom at the Brewster School in her book, These Happy Golden Years. Marion gives brief music and math lessons to the tourists and then has the class read a quote from Laura off the blackboard. The quote goes something like, "It's best to be truthful and honest and make the best of what we have." Somehow it sounds revelatory. The prairie is the only place I've been to in my life where you can make the simplest, sweetest, even, I dare say, most cliched statement about the virtues of a simple life, and it sounds like anything but a cliché. It's as if the wind, which barrels through here like a wild animal, just knocks the irony out of everything. After a long day working at the Ingalls homestead, Joan Sullivan, Tim's wife, walks me down to the edge of the big slough. The grass is taller than we are, and it's easy to see how Mary and Laura could have gotten lost here.
3: You know, there's still some honesty in the world, you know, and that's what Laura talked about. You know, it's good to be truthful and honest and to, you know, do what's right. And that's I guess, what, you know, being here isn't always easy. It's a lot of hard work, and you wonder, you know, will the whole thing work out, you know, to be able to keep it running. But there's something about, you know, taking those morals and passing that on to a family.
4: Do you think that has to do with farming, or do you think it's something about the time that Laura was living in, or a combination of those?
3: Probably a combination of those. You know, trying to make an honest dollar, you know, trying to, you know, a farmer works hard, you know, they feed the world.
5: Why, hello. I'm glad so many of you have come to our little town on the prairie, Indy Smith. This is especially fine country, this prairie. At this time of the year, this is the hour that daylight softens and twilight falls. Oh, please forgive me. Sometimes I get a little carried away.
2: The Laura Ingalls Wilder pageant runs for 3 weekends each summer. Admission is $5. About 700 people come each night. It's held right in the middle of the prairie, on land adjacent to the Ingalls homestead. From the pageant site, you can see the 5 cottonwood trees that Pa planted. One for each of my girls, he said, meaning Ma and his 4 daughters. The dialogue in the pageant has been pre-recorded. When the pageant is actually performed, the cast members lip-sync the words and pantomime the action. This technique has its benefits and its perils. During the first performance this year, the actor playing Pa missed his cue, and his words came booming down onto the stage even though he wasn't there. The actors playing Mary and Laura and Ma carried on, talking to an invisible Pa like he was the voice of God.
6: Pa, is it on Indian land, or land we'll have to move from?
7: Not on Indian land, my pretty girl. This is surveyed land, just waiting for us to call it home.
8: I want a place that's open, where I can run with the wind.
7: Lots of room, Laura.
9: It'll be the Ingalls homestead. Doesn't that sound fine?

0: I am completely charmed by this pageant. Yes, there are mistakes. Yes, you can hear places on the soundtrack where the tape has been edited. But all I can think as I watch these people on stage, many of them farmers, retired farmers, and the wives and kids of farmers, is how effectively they capture the feeling of the book. They're not selling anything. There's no agenda other than to celebrate Laura and the fact that she cared enough about this town to write these books about it. It's dusk on the prairie. Literally. That doesn't sound like something you'd say in earnest. It sounds like a lyric in some cowboy folk song, or a particularly bad line in a romance novel. But it's not. It is, simply, dusk on the prairie. Little girls in sweaters and pants from the Gap are wearing sunbonnets and standing on the benches to get a better look. Fathers with fussy babies stroll around the field so their wives can watch the pageant undisturbed. An 8-year-old girl in sneakers and jeans runs through the grass, the wind whipping through her hair, her sunbonnet flying out behind her. The pageant is a huge hit. When the show's over, the audience storms the stage to get the autographs of cast members. People are saying it's the best thing they've ever seen, that this trip to DeSmet is the best vacation they've ever had. It's remarkable, really, that in a time when families can take vacations to Disney World, or visit Great Adventure, or even just stay home and watch TV, people will travel all the way to South Dakota to see a world that's described in a series of books. The Ingalls family managed to make homes for themselves in some of the most unforgiving conditions imaginable, in a cabin in the deep woods, in the banks of a creek, in a shanty surrounded by hundreds of flat, empty acres. But no matter where they lived, Pa played his fiddle, Ma did her sewing, and Laura managed to find delight in the world around her. Maybe that ability to merge the indoors and the outdoors, the familiar and the unfamiliar, is what all these people are responding to. Maybe that's why there's so much romance in the whole notion of a cabin stuck out in the middle of nowhere. People want to find comfort in an inherently uncomfortable place. They want to see if they can make it through the long winter, and still see the beauty in the snow.
1: Megan Dow. 2 weeks after we first aired this story, Megan left New York City for Nebraska. She lived there for several years. She's since written a bunch of books, moved back and forth across the country a few more times, just like Laura Ingalls Wilder. You can find Megan's writing and a link to her podcast, her very interesting podcast, at megandow.com. By the way, these days, the actors in the pageant about Laura's life on the prairie actually speak their own lines themselves, thanks to the advent of inexpensive wireless microphones. They no longer lip sync to a pre-recorded track.

0: Well, program is produced today by Julie Snyder and myself. 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
1: What's the price?
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0: From Delaware State University, this is 91.1 WDDE Dover, broadcasting in collaboration with the University of Delaware and the Red Clay School District. 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
1: 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Coming up...
9: Young men are really struggling to kind of come to terms with, what does it mean to be a man today? What does it mean to succeed? Who am I? I found that even through listening to the conversations my sons were having, that this was just a question that they were asking in a way that previous generations of men didn't.
1: On the show today, masculinity minus the culture wars. 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
10: Live from NPR News in Washington, I'm Nora Rahm. A federal judge has ruled that President Trump's name should not have been added to the Kennedy Center. NPR's Anastasia Siulkos reports.
11: In his ruling, U.S. District Court Judge Christopher Cooper writes, quote, "The Kennedy Center's organic statute makes crystal clear that the center is to be named for President Kennedy, and it cannot bear any other formal name or public memorial based on the board's unilateral say-so. Congress gave the Kennedy Center its name, and only Congress can change it." Judge Cooper also ruled that the center could not wind down its programming and close for 2 years of renovations, at least for now. He wrote that the board did not have sufficient details to make an informed decision about the closure. All of the current board's voting members were selected by Trump. The Kennedy Center told NPR it plans to appeal the decision. Anastasia Tsoukas, NPR News.
10: President Trump says he's considering canceling a planned series of concerts on the National Mall to celebrate the nation's 250th birthday. Since several artists have withdrawn, he said he's thinking instead of giving a major speech, calling himself the, quote, number one attraction anywhere in the world. The medical charity MSF has warned that Ebola is spreading in the Democratic Republic of Congo at a deeply alarming rate. The head of the World Health Organization, Tedros Adhanom Ghebreyesus, says is there to oversee efforts to contain the virus. The BBC's Barbara Platt-Usher reports.
12: One of the things he said all along is that he wants to show solidarity and support the morale of people who are on the ground, the people who are victims of the outbreak and who could become victims of the outbreak, but also the health response there. So that is one of the reasons he has gone. But from a practical point of view, he has gone to see what the conditions actually are. So he is there to coordinate and reinforce the efforts underway and also to send a message to the people of that province, the epicenter of the outbreak, that they are not alone.
10: Barbara Platt-Usher. Communities across the country are raising concerns about the rapid growth of AI data centers. NPR's Windsor Johnston reports.
1: As artificial intelligence expands, companies are racing to build more data centers to handle growing computing demands. Some residents cite concerns about energy use, noise, and environmental impacts. But Terry Clower of George Mason University says AI data centers are becoming a critical part of the nation's infrastructure.
13: Artificial intelligence, cybersecurity, space technologies, eventually quantum computing, all these things require massive data storage capabilities.
1: Clower says it should carefully be considered where facilities are built, but argues demand for AI and other emerging technologies will continue to drive growth. Windsor Johnston, NPR News.
10: This is NPR News. The UN Secretary General has issued his annual report to the Security Council on sexual violence in conflict zones. This year, Antonio Guterres added Israel and Russia to a list of countries credibly suspected of patterns of rape and other sexual violence. Both countries deny the allegations. He's better known as one half of the rock duo White Stripes, but an exhibition of guitarist Jack White's sculptures has just opened in London. Vicky Barker reports.
2: Long before those 12 Grammys and the world's tours, a teenaged Jack White was already making sculptures at home in Detroit. It remained a private passion, he told the BBC, until he played a concert on the balcony of British artist and gallerist Damien Hirst's London home in 2021.
8: I showed him a couple photos of my sculptures, and he said something like, "When's your next show?" And I said, "I've never done a show." And he goes, "Oh, well, you should do one here at our gallery."
2: White's pieces are big, often metal forms, frequently incorporating found objects. He describes his work as hardware store art. For NPR News, I'm Vicky Barker in London.
10: The White House released a report last night on President Trump's visit to Walter Reed National Medical Center this week, described as a routine annual physical. It was his third trip there in a year. The report said Trump is in excellent health and remains fully fit to carry out his duties as commander-in-chief. His doctor recommends he lose weight and exercise more. I'm Nora Rahm, NPR News in Washington.
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16: It's the TED Radio Hour from NPR. I'm Manoush Zomorodi. On the show, what does it mean to be a man today?
17: Returning now to an issue our next guest has been sounding the alarm on for years. The current crisis facing
18: boys and young men in this country.
19: Our boys are in a crisis. Suicide.
16: Yes, this debate has been raging for a while, but since the 2024 presidential election, it has intensified.
20: Out there, do you want men to be better or do you want to...
16: Phrases like toxic masculinity, the manosphere, or the male loneliness epidemic. They pepper conversations, used to blame some and to rally others.
21: It may start with simple ideas about being an alpha male or...
22: Toxic masculinity doesn't even exist. The only thing that is toxic is that...
23: Cross a man or a bear. And the women, like, unanimously said, "I'd rather come across a bear." And
16: there are those who want to shout about these issues, but there are also people who would rather not talk about them at all.
24: Honestly, I'm just sick of hearing about it.
25: Why are men like this? Why is
26: this? Is the reason for the male loneliness epidemic.
27: There is no male loneliness epidemic. It is a loser epidemic.
16: Richard Reeves thinks there's a better way.
28: Keep it boring. And as my son said to me one day, he said, "Well, if that's your motto, Dad, you are definitely the man for that job."
16: Burn.
28: Exactly. I mean... But the point is actually by being quite dispassionate about it and just saying, look, these are facts and hopefully reasonably even-handed, I think what it did was create a space for a conversation that was already there. It just didn't quite know how to break into the open.
16: Richard is the founder and president of the American Institute for Boys and Men. He's also the author of the book, Of Boys and Men, Why the Modern Male is Struggling, Why It Matters, and What to Do About It. His interest in understanding what was happening to half the population started a decade ago. As a policy analyst at the Brookings Institution, he noticed some troubling trends. And a warning, we do discuss suicide.
28: I just kept running across these data points that showed me on lots of fronts now, boys and men are the ones who are behind. In education, for example, we see that by the end of high school, boys are a year behind girls in literacy. There's a bigger gender gap on college campuses today than there was in the 1970s, but it's the other way around. So men are a bit further behind women in college today than women were behind men when we passed Title IX. We've seen a big rise in suicide rates among young men especially. And what I came to realize was that there's this cultural moment we're going through. I think a lot of young men and young women actually, but young men are really struggling to kind of come to terms with, what does it mean to be a man today? What does it mean to succeed? Who am I? Which are, of course, age-old questions. But I found that even through listening to the conversations my sons were having, that this was just a question that they were asking in a way that previous generations of men didn't.
16: Yeah, so your book came out in 2022, and it really came out with a bang. This felt like a sort of fresh take to a lot of people, I think particularly maybe of moderate or left persuasion in politics because everybody had been talking about women's rights for so long. Tell us a little bit about the book, what you were trying to do, and why you think it had such a big influence on people.
28: Yeah, well, I will say it was quite difficult to land the book in the right way and also to find a publisher. Mm. There were a number of conversations with publishers who just felt that it was too controversial. But it's my sense of this is that when there's something that's true and there's something that people are feeling in their own lives, so watching their son struggle at school maybe or their brother struggle with mental health problems or whatever it is, but they're also, and let's imagine this as a woman, you know, actually have struggled perhaps in the workplace and really committed to the idea of gender equality. And there's this dissonance. And I think what the book helped some people to do at least was to say, you know what, you're not alone. And it's okay to care about both. Mm. This was a time of, you know, considerable concern about gender equality and what some people fear is a backlash against the rise of women and so on. Just it's been a very contested and difficult time in our culture. I don't think that's a controversial thing to say. And really a sort of pick your side sort of moment. And it's one of the reasons I was motivated to write the book is we actually see a lot of men being attracted to more authoritarian impulses. And that's not necessarily a right-left comment. So actually now's the perfect time to do it. We have to engage with this because if sensible, authoritative institutions aren't dealing with and noticing these issues, what that does is it gives ammunition to the reactionaries who are saying, you don't care about this stuff. I wanted to find a way to say, you know what, we actually do have a lot of work still to do for women and girls, but we can't do that in a way that makes the boys and men feel like it's somehow at their expense or vice versa. And so ignoring a problem in the hopes it'll go away, it won't go away. All that will happen is it will turn into a grievance, and then that grievance will get exploited. And so this is a necessarily uncomfortable conversation, but it is also a necessary conversation.
16: Richard is wary of saying that boys and men are in crisis, but he agrees that over the past few years, the discourse over modern masculinity has reached a fever pitch. Do the fears and the data line up, though? What is the best way to support them when men's roles in families and the economy have changed so much over the past generation? Today, a conversation with Richard Reeves that is pragmatic, thoughtful, and yes, at times, even boring, in a good way.
28: Thank you for calling me boring. I mean this sincerely. That is an incredibly important compliment to me.
16: Starting with what's happening in schools. Here he is on the TED stage.
28: On some measures, at least, now men are lagging quite a way behind, not least on college campuses. And that reflects the fact that boys are trailing girls throughout the education system. 2/3 of the top academic performers in high school, measured by GPA, are girls. And 2/3 of those at the bottom are boys. And it's not just in the US. If we look at the 20 most economically advanced countries in the world, there's on average a 13 percentage point gap in the share of young men and young women with a college degree, with young women much more likely to have a college degree. And just like in the US, these differences at the college level reflect what's happening earlier in the school system. It used to be that maybe boys were ahead in math and science, girls were ahead in reading and language in roughly equal measure. That's not true today. Internationally, at the age of 15, there's a 5-point gap in favor of boys in math. There's essentially no gap in science. But boys are 30 points behind girls at the age of 15 in reading and language skills. But not all boys and men are struggling in the same way. The intersection of gender with class and race really matters here. So boys from poorer households and middle-class households, much less likely to attend college than girls from the same background. And the gender gaps are even more stark for black Americans. So anybody who really cares about boys and men has to care about racial injustice and economic inequality. And anybody who really cares about racial injustice and economic inequality has to care about boys and men.
16: So what was it that you were calling on people to do if they were persuaded that, yes, boys and men are in trouble? What did you say that they needed?
28: There's a reframing to start with, which is it's not zero sum. Keep doing the work for women and girls. But if we think there's an issue with boys in education, let's Let's ask ourselves whether it's okay that the share of male teachers has dropped by 10 percentage points from 33 to 23%. Let's look at what the trouble the boys are having in literacy and start to interrogate that. Make sure you've got the data on gender gaps in your school. So, and also, let's not pathologize what's happening with boys and men. I think that the rise of the term toxic masculinity in 2016, I didn't really realize it at the time, but I come to believe that was a really, really unfortunate development because it sort of pathologized it. It meant that the whole conversation about boys and men was done in this deficit way. And so be curious, be open, and let's not start with this presumption that it's the problems of boys and men are the problems with boys and men, right? If they just tried mm-hmm. harder and picked up their socks and, you know, didn't complain and went to therapy, that they'd be fine, right? It's very odd to me sometimes that progressives are still quite happy to individualize the problems of boys and men in a way that they wouldn't for other groups. And then, actually, let's look to some solutions like breaking down gender stereotypes around roles like education. We put huge effort into getting more women into male professions, and it's not mission accomplished yet. But women in STEM, women into law and medicine and so on, has been a huge push. It's been great. Where's the equivalent push for men in education and healthcare? So the point simply is to get to that point in the conversation where we agree it's a problem. We're going to tackle it. It doesn't mean doing less for women and girls. We're going to try and find stuff that works. And if that sentence sounded boring to people, hallelujah, hallelujah, because I want the debate about gender to become much more boring. The people who are saying non-boring things about gender are either wrong or grifters.
16: All right. Well, I'm going to say something not boring, I think, but I don't think I mean to be a grifter in any way. But the very argument, your very argument from 2022 that addressing the needs of boys and men who were struggling needed to be claimed by moderates. Otherwise, it would be claimed by reactionaries. That has come true, no? Like between the manosphere and YouTube channels about how to be an alpha male that are anti-women, extreme self-improvement, male victimhood, the right extreme and well, it's all sort of parties right now, seems to be embracing this idea of hyper-masculinity. In a way that was just sort of, it was there in 2022, but boy, is it here now.
28: Yeah, I think what's happened is that in the culture and therefore to some extent in our politics, there has been a reaction. I mean, this is exactly the right word in this case to the perceived and in some cases real excesses, perhaps the other way. And more broadly, this is the neglect of these issues. One of the most difficult things for me to argue to someone from the more reactionary side of the aisle on these issues until very recently was when they would say, well, they don't care about boys and men, right? The people in power. Mm-hmm. A boring example but makes the point is that the CDC has a disparities in suicide page and it lists the various disparities for LGBTQ, rural, urban, veterans, etc., race. Doesn't mention the gender gap, even though that's the biggest disparity. And men's rightsy people, manosphere type people, reactionaries would very often point to that fact and say, look, it's not, they won't even admit the gender gap. And I would be engaging with people at CDC and saying, what are you doing? Just put it on your website. Just acknowledge that there's a gender gap. Why wouldn't you acknowledge that there's a fourfold gap in suicide rates? That's much bigger than any of the other gaps. And so it was frustrating to me that in some ways the mainstream institutions and the government were doing the work of the reactionaries because it allowed them to claim with some plausibility that we were just ignoring these issues of boys and men. That created a vacuum. That vacuum got filled. And the answer is not to necessarily blame the boys and young men who are looking for answers to these questions, looking, frankly, for someone who seems to care about them or at least not dislike them. That's our fault. By us, I mean mainstream institutions, mainstream conversations and families, because we didn't create enough space for this conversation. And as a result, the conversation went elsewhere.
16: When we come back, more from Richard Reeves on what we can do to support boys and men and define a new kind of masculinity. I'm Manoush Zomorodi, and you're listening to the TED Radio Hour from NPR. We'll be right back.
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16: It's the TED Radio Hour from NPR. I'm Manoush Zomorodi. Today on the show, a conversation about boys and men with Richard Reeves. Richard is a writer and president of the American Institute for Boys and Men. And based on what we see online, most people might think that the discourse over masculinity is loud and aggressive. But Richard says that in real life, things are actually playing out very differently.
28: On the one hand, you do see these cultural and political signs of reaction, especially among men, arguably. But at the same time, in real life, we're seeing the onward march on most fronts towards gender equality. So, for example, my institute just published a paper on the amount of time that mums and dads spend doing childcare as opposed to paid work. We've just seen the fastest reduction in that gap, convergence between mums and dads that we've seen probably for half a century. Now, again, I'm not suggesting that we don't need to do much more on all those fronts, but there's this odd thing happening where online you have, you know, reactionaries, the manosphere, trad wives, no one wants kids, everyone hates each other, you know, no one's having sex, don't take it, whatever it is. And then you go into the real world and you say, well, but wait, the women are working more and earning more and the men are doing more parenting and actually the divorce rate's gone down. And it's sort of weird. I think that away from the smoke and fury of the online culture war, American men and women are slowly but surely figuring this out. And what we need to do is have their backs and try and help them figure it out rather than try and recruit them to a pointless zero-sum culture war.
16: Can we talk more about economics and jobs and where that fits in? The narrative, of course, has been that jobs went overseas. This started happening 20, 30 years ago, that there created a sort of permanent underclass of people who no longer could provide for their families, no longer had meaning in their life. Do you think that that's the right narrative that's been told? And how do jobs fit into the equation now in this era of, low unemployment rate, but sky high inflation? And this constant conversation of that AI is going to take jobs from everyone.
28: Yeah, well, I think there's a couple of things. One is that on the cultural level over the last half century, we have just massively changed the economic relation between men and women. You know, most couples with kids, they both work now. 40% of women now earn more than the median man, whereas only like 1 in 10 in the 70s. And just become an expectation now that both men and women will work, not in the same way. I'm not saying that we've, you know, solved the problems, but it's a very different world now. What that means is that the question of what does it mean to be a father? What does it mean to be, you know, a quote, breadwinner when you're not going to be the sole breadwinner anymore? That's a question. And it's the result of the greatest economic liberation in human history, which is the rise of women. And I think you'd have to be very odd indeed not to celebrate that fact. And pretty much everyone does really celebrate that fact. except the, again, some of these fringes online, maybe. So that's great. But we shouldn't be naive and ignore the fact that that does raise questions. You know, I'm in my 50s, so even for my generation, it's like, okay, my dad was the breadwinner and had a great marriage and great relationship. I'm not the sole breadwinner. In fact, I was a stay-at-home dad for a while. And so it's a very different kind of negotiation that we're having in our relationships now. And if you just think it's naive to think that that isn't going to cause some friction, that isn't going to be difficult. And then especially for the men with less economic power, like I'm doing it from a position of great privilege, economically speaking. Working class men, when without men without college degrees, their wages have been flat effectively for decades. And so it's not just a relative loss of position between men and women. It's in many cases a loss of absolute position. These men are actually no richer than their fathers were at the same age. That's a massive cultural shock. And so we don't go back on the rise of women. In fact, we need to do more. But we also need to figure out what does that mean, how to be a father, etc. With fathers doing more and more in the home, we need institutions that support both mothers and fathers. And so we do need more generous paid leave. We need that leave to be paid at much higher levels if men are going to feel comfortable taking it. That's just a fact. Mm. The point about AI and the job markets now is a very interesting and timely one, because what we're actually seeing right now is, and it's been true for the last few years, that there's been huge employment growth for women and much slower employment growth for men, job growth for men. And so in 2025, about 3 in 4 of the jobs created were in healthcare or social services, mm-hmm. right? Overwhelmingly female professions. And so you'll see just this huge rise in employment for women, and much less, and if pretty flat for men, but it's because of this occupational separation, right? The jobs that men have traditionally done in manufacturing, as you point out, manufacturing, mining, etc., they have declined. And they've declined under President Trump just as they did under President Biden. There is nothing that tariffs or talking about this is going to do about that. And there was this very odd moment, I don't know if you remember this, but in one of President Trump's State of the Union addresses, he had this line where he said, we've created X number of jobs, whatever it was.
10: No one has benefited more from a thriving economy than women.
28: And this is the one where all Democrat women were in suffragette white. Do you remember that?
13: Yeah. Uh-huh. I do.
28: And they're kind of jeering him. But then comes this point where he says, we've created X number of jobs, and most of them went to women.
10: Who have filled 58% of the newly created jobs last year.
28: And you could just see all the Democrat women in their suffragette white thinking, oh, what do I do?
13: Right. Do I cheer?
28: Do I cheer? Yeah. And they did end up cheering. There was this kind of moment where they're like, yes, that's great.
10: You weren't supposed to do that. Thank you very much. Thank you very much. All Americans can be proud that we have more women in the workforce than ever before.
28: But it's also kind of weird for President Trump to be bragging about the fact that he was the president who was creating the female economy, right, given how he'd run. And so it's just a good example of the oddity of this. But the broader point is that many of the AI-protected jobs in things like healthcare, more hands-on, they are much more female-dominated, at least for the moment. And so that does mean that, and no one can predict how this will go, that does mean that men are kind of losing out. And so for me, it means that the need to get more men into those professions, many of which are really desperate for workers. So if you think about nursing and teaching and social care and childcare and so on, they're desperate for workers. It's not just that there aren't very many men in healthcare and education, it's that the share is actually declining. And so as those are the jobs of the future, we've got to do a better job and learn from the lessons of the women into STEM movement to get more men into what I call HEAL professions, healthcare, education, administration, and literacy. I think that means scholarships, that means outreach programs, that means particular institutions whose job it is to help boys think of those careers as ones for them, early apprenticeships, etc. Let's try and break down the stereotypes that these are somehow, quotes, women's jobs. I long for the day when we don't say male nurse. Mm. Or male teacher, mm-hmm. in just the same way that we shouldn't anymore be saying lady lawyer or female doctor, because more than half of our law schools and medical schools are women now, and those professions are moving rapidly to equality. And so breaking down the gender stereotypes around occupations has now become a bit of an existential thing for the employment prospects of men, and no longer just a sort of seminar nice to have.
13: How difficult is that going to be, considering that Donald Trump and Elon Musk, who was in the White House at that time, have made masculinity, real masculinity, a political identity, and one that, like, has no room for empathy? at all, which is crucial to all those jobs that you're describing that will be available.
28: I think one of the really most unfortunate turns recently has somehow to feel that to pay attention to men, to be, you know, have some empathy for the position that men are in, to actually allow men to, quote, be men in ways that are positive, not negative, but without expecting them to somehow become androgynous, right? That somehow the reaction to that has been to lean back into a more of hyper-masculinity, as you say. It's just this sort of almost cartoonish, adolescent view of masculinity. I mean, you know what I mean? I sometimes think about, like, wow, what's all of this reminding me of, right? And actually what it's reminding me of is not my 26-year-old son, to pick one of them, but my 16-year-old son. And so I actually don't find the toxic, as I said, toxic masculinity is a very unhelpful term, but I do think there's something to the idea of maturity. What does it mean to be a grown-up, to be mature? And I think for men that is much more of a social construction in some ways. So what does it mean to be grown-up rather than adolescent? And so there's a bit of a glorying sometimes in the transgressiveness and boorishness that is much more associated with a young man, an immature man, a man in his puberty. Like I was not as boring when I was 14 as I am when I'm 56, because guess what? I grew up, and growing up is hard to do. And so, and again, I think that's a reaction to what was previously seen as a sort of squeezing out of any discussion of masculinity, and sometimes a pathologization of any trait that seemed to be masculine. And you did have a generation of young men who were probably a bit over it. So my view is that what happened here politically and culturally is that a lot of young men were just, they actually want their sisters and friends to have the same opportunities as them. They are doing more fathering, as I've said. Violent crime has fortunately gone down. But they also don't want to feel bad about themselves. Mm-hmm. And they don't want to be told that they're the problem. And so I think what happened, particularly perhaps in 2024, was that just that a lot of these young men, and you really, it was very interesting that it was the younger of the young men who are most likely to have voted Republican in the last election. So it was the 18-year-olds more than the 28-year-olds, which is, again, against trend. And I don't think that means for a moment that they're going to continue to do that. What I think happened was that, I'll make a political point without perhaps taking sides, is that I've noticed that when Democrats talk about what happened with young men, in particular in the last election, they tend to say, why did young men move to the right? And I don't see any shift in their policy views or anything. And I would say to them, are you quite sure that they didn't move away from the left? Right? I guess that's a much harder thing to think, right? It's in some ways very easy to think these young men spent too much time online, they listened to too many podcasts, they got beguiled by this hyper-masculinity, and we've created an overnight generation of misogynists who suddenly voted the wrong way from their perspective. Or is it that they were just up for grabs, they weren't sure, they couldn't make up their mind, and they were just kind of a bit sick of the left? And sick of some of the language they were getting from the left, and didn't really see anything for them on the left. They didn't see much from the Democrats. I mean, this is, at this point, a little bit of a fable, although it's true. So fable's the wrong metaphor, but the Democrats famously have a website that says who they stand for. If you go to their website now, you'll see it. It's like who we stand for. And it lists various demographic groups that the party stands for. And you don't need me to tell you at this point in the conversation, which group do you think is missing from that? And so it's, I'm not suggesting that young men were going to the Democrat website and seeing that it didn't mention men.
13: You don't mention us.
28: Yeah, where am I on the list? But it does indicate something about the way in which the progressive side of institutions and political life somehow or other managed to convince themselves that in order to be for lots of other groups, they had to leave out or sometimes even be against men. And that was a fatal political error, as well as, in my view, just a category error.
13: Anecdotally, I mean, I live in New York City, so take this with a grain of salt, but I can't tell you how many moms I know who, when Charlie Kirk was killed, said, I had no idea who this man was, but my teenage son was the one who explained it to me, because they all knew, because they said, oh, he comes up in my feed all the time, Mom. So how much does technology, I mean, it feels like everybody is talking about sports betting and pornography and gaming and day trading and crypto and, you know, AI companions that won't be able to teach young men what it's like to have a real relationship. There seems to be an onslaught of looking for young men's time and money and attention. Do you think that people, there's a lot of hand-wringing around that, or is this very troublesome?
28: It depends what, which bit of it we're talking about, honestly. I think, like, I mean, they live online, right? They live in an algorithmic online world, right? That's just the way it is. And they understand the algorithm in a way that, frankly, I still don't. You know, I needed my sons for a long time to say, Dad, that's the algorithm doing that. Like, how does it work again? What's the algorithm? And they play with their algorithms, right? So the digital natives, they live online. Now, that doesn't mean they only live online, but it means that they're kind of their online and offline lives don't have this clear, bright line between them in a way that I think for those of us who are much older makes sense to us. You know, we actually, I have a Boys and Men Online program at my institute, and that makes a lot of sense to us. But when they play with their friends online and they see them later, and it's a much more blurry line for them. Mm. We have to be really clear. So in some ways, like, we can't just worry about the online world. That's just like worrying about the world. What are we worried about? Sports betting is a huge problem for young men. And it's a great example of a gendered problem because it's much more true for men. Because men, we could get into this, but they are more risk-taking, right? Especially at that young age. And it's partly about frontal cortex development, but it's just true. One of the most reliably found sex differences in risk taking. And so, ta-da, sports betting, casino in your pocket, disaster for young men, disaster. And we're doing a lot of work with policymakers on that. That's a huge problem. Some of the others, it's just a little bit less clear with gaming, pornography, etc. I think as I think about this as a parent myself, and certainly when my kids are at home, when I talk to other parents about it, the way I think about it is for boys and young men, it's less that what they're doing online, with some of the exceptions we've just mentioned, is directly harmful, right? It's not much evidence that gaming is harmful in and of itself. It's more, what are they not doing when they're doing that? Mm. What is it displacing, right? And so if it's displacing in real life activity, and particularly, and I think this picks up your point about relationships, developing relational skills in the physical world. And the thing that I really worry about is this atrophying of those relational skills, right? Which are not just very important, but more important. We talked about AI a minute ago. We also talked about how marriages and relationships now need a lot more negotiation. I think actually relational skills are getting more important by the day. And yet, if you're spending all your time online, you're not developing those skills. And so it's really, for me, it's about how it displaces the in real life activities that are where you really learn how to be in the world. And that's the bigger problem for boys. I think it's more directly harmful to girls and young women in some ways because of the visual elements and the bullying elements you see online and the self-harm that will very often come from the body image problems. And so they're just playing out differently for boys and girls. But if I'm a parent, I'm just thinking, look, it's not that your boy being online is bad. And probably most of the content he's seeing, he's discerning and he's arguing about it. And you should be curious about that. Like, I had one of my sons sit down and we watched Andrew Tate videos together. Andrew Tate's this online, probably most people know who he is now. We sat and we watched some of the videos together, with one of their girlfriends. Said, what do you like about this? What do you like about that? Well, that's pretty horrible. We don't agree with that, right? And so just engage with the content because it's all coming at them, and the question is, how are they discerning it, and how are they filtering it, and which bits do they believe, and which bits do they not believe, and how is it shaping them? And the solution to it is not to sort of have a moral panic. We don't need the sound of slammed laptops across the country. What we need is the sound of curious parents engaging with their kids about their content and having honest conversations about it and correcting them, which is what I did with my son, right? Like, yeah, but that's not true, is it? Let's look into that. Or do you really believe that? Or whatever. Just have that argument with them rather than just going, oh, no, internet, manosphere, bad, slam shut. That lack of curiosity on the part of parents and the panic sometimes gets in the way of real engagement. So sometimes it takes a deep breath, but just ask your sons if there's someone listening to this who can't quite believe that their son is saying the things they're saying or is interested in it. Just take a deep breath and say, huh, why do you think that? Where did you get that from? Show me where you got that from. Let's look into that. You know, maybe I'm wrong about that, but let's look into it. If you panic and immediately go into judgmental mode, you've just done the work of the reactionaries, because that's exactly what they say you'll do. So don't do it.
13: In a moment, more from Richard Reeves on what people get wrong about the struggles of boys and men, including the idea of male loneliness.
28: There are some surveys showing that loneliness rates are higher among men. But we've published work on this now, looking at a much wider range of surveys, and we don't find much of a gender gap. We do find a big class gap, and it's more of a class story than a gender story.
13: I'm Anoush Zomorodi, and you're listening to the TED Radio Hour from NPR. Stay with us.
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8: 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From the estate of Joan B. Kroc, whose bequest serves as an enduring investment in the future of public radio and seeks to help NPR produce programming that meets the highest standards of public service in journalism and cultural expression. 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
13: It's the TED Radio Hour from NPR. I'm Anoush Zomorodi. On the show today, we have been talking to Richard Reeves, president of the American Institute for Boys and Men. When Richard first started writing his book of Boys and Men, he says the publishers felt the topic was too political, too hot to touch, and that no one would want to read his research into why young men weren't doing as well academically, going to college less than women, and having more mental health crises. But when the book came out in 2022, it was a surprise hit. Philanthropists started offering to fund his new institute, and politicians, including California Governor Gavin Newsom, Maryland's Wes Moore, and Utah Governor Spencer Cox, have backed his policy proposals.
28: So what's happening, I think, is that slowly but surely, this sensibility about boys and men is being built into the policy conversation and into the policy architecture. And that's starting to lead to some really exciting developments. I hope that within the next few years, actually having programs to help men in higher education, for example, having similar programs to get men into teaching and nursing, as we've seen in STEM, would be great. I've just launched the Male Educator Network, which is specifically modeled on some of the organizations like the Society of Women in Engineering to try and get more men into teaching and support the men who are in teaching. I hope that within 4 or 5 years, we will be like, yeah, of course we would do that. Why wouldn't we do that? We'll keep doing the other stuff too. But so every year that goes past, it feels like the controversy quotient goes down a bit. And the more politicians and policymakers are talking about this in a positive way, then the more heat will come out of it. And also, I'll risk saying this, that if you've got these mainstream politicians, left and right, just engaging with this in a positive way, not in a culture war-y way, but just doing something about it, I think that takes the wind out of the sails of the reactionaries, because they can no longer say that we're not doing anything. We can give them a whole long laundry list of things that we're doing. We're saying, you're talking about boys and men. We're actually doing stuff for them. Mm. Where's your policy agenda? You're good on podcasts, but where's your policy list? Like, we've actually done a bunch of stuff for boys and men. Sorry, what have you done? That's the winning combination, I think.
13: I mean, it's not as though culture, shifting culture, doesn't matter. We see a lot of the most successful politicians who are really good at doing that, from Mayor Mamdani here in New York City to the White House, how do you begin to get these ideas into the culture as well and make them, get them out of the state house? And they can't be obscure, right? It has to be a sense of masculinity that will actually be embraced by everyone.
28: I think that's right. I think we have to improve the cultural conversation about this, but I think we have to do it quite carefully and quite slowly. Mm. Let's not play that culture war game in quite the same way. I think what we need is we need healthier role models and conversations, etc. I think it matters when you have a governor like Gavin Newsom, who is no conservative, standing up and saying, I want 10,000 more men into service, right? The male service challenge. We need our men. And saying, like, we were wrong about this. We've got to do more on this. He then will go on to do excellent work on women and girls as well. And I could mention similar examples from the other governors, but that matters. And in some ways, just signaling that we've noticed and we care goes a long way. I think in the end, I don't think men generally want, they don't want a men's

0: asking, I think, for a huge shift in the culture. They want to feel like they're not the problem. They want to know that we've got it. We're listening to them. And Mandami is a good, interesting example. One of my supporters texted me after his win and said, I've just been looking at the exits. And it looks like he did quite really well among young men.
1: Mm-hmm.
0: But I thought Trump did really well among young. What's happening? And I would say, well, what's happening is that, as I have been trying to say, young men's votes are up for grabs. They haven't somehow shifted into this other fixed position. And maybe they liked his energy and they liked his specificity. And here's the thing. Maybe they liked his courage. Maybe they just liked the fact that he seemed like his own man. And actually didn't lean very hard into lots of the kind of culture tropes we've talked about before. And even if they didn't agree with him on policy in some cases, as they definitely didn't agree with Donald Trump on policy on many things, he seemed like a guy who was someone they could aspire to be. And so I think it's more important that we show what mature, positive masculinity looks like rather than telling people what it looks like.
1: Can I ask where sort of race and class figures into this conversation? Because the difference between a kid who maybe doesn't have access to really basic opportunities like getting out into the workforce or good teachers or supportive parents, that's going to be very different than another kid who's going to get an undergraduate degree but maybe feels very lonely for other reasons and doesn't know why he's getting a degree because everybody says AI is going to eat his job. And I'm just wondering, are you trying to break it out in some way depending on means and race?
0: I think some of these cultural questions about masculinity, my role, relational skills, those are not restricted to certain groups. I do think that at all levels of society, a lot of young men are struggling with those questions. It's just if you've got the resources, you're much more likely to be able to answer them or at least keep going while you're wrestling with them. But you're quite right that actually if you intersect this with class and race, that's very, very different. The simple version of this is that if you take any level of economic or social disadvantage, that will impact boys more than girls. It's not that it won't impact girls, right? But the education gaps, for example, this is a great example of this. And Sean Reardon out of Stanford has very good work on this. You see that there is a gender gap on most educational outcomes across the class distribution, but it's much smaller at the top than it is at the bottom. So the poorer the neighborhood, the weaker the school, the less stable the family structure is, the worse the boys will do relative to the girls, right? So it's not that the girls aren't also going to suffer. So class compounds the gender gap in a big way. And for black boys and men in particular, you see very significant challenges. And there are lots and lots of measures where black boys and men are a long way behind black women and girls. That's true for other groups of men, but it's particularly true for black boys and men. So, for example, there are already twice as many black women going to and through college as there are black men. HBCUs now have, historically black colleges and universities, now have as many non-black students at them as they have black men at them, because the decline in the share of male enrollment at HBCUs has been so significant. Obviously, there's issues around incarceration, education, etc. And so you've got to have that sensibility and basically go to where the data is, because honestly, not everything goes the way you're always going to expect it. So you can't decide in advance which intersections are going to generate which outcomes. And I think that's the problem with a lot of scholars, is that they've decided in advance what the rank ordering is, right? So women are always worse off than men, and you know, certain groups are always worse off than white, etc. But if you then add class to the mix and you add geography to the mix, that's just not true. So let's be led by the data.
1: Where does it fit into, there's a trope, whether it's true or not, that men have such a hard time making friends, that the sort of civic institution where, you know, the guys used to get together and play poker, or maybe they were in the Lions Club or whatever else there was, the sort of male gathering has stopped in some way. Are you finding that to be true? Is that part of the reason why there is also a lot of male loneliness and other mental health issues?
0: It's partly true, but it's a great example of what we were just talking about, which is the difference between class and gender as well. And it is something that I've had to change my mind on as the data has come in, honestly, because in my book and in the early parts of my work, I was very much talking about the male loneliness problem.
1: Yeah.
0: And through a very gendered lens. And there are some surveys showing that loneliness rates are higher among men. But we've published work on this now, looking at a much wider range of surveys, and we don't find much of a gender gap. We do find a big class

0: gap. It's more of a class story than a gender story, with those without college degrees being much more likely to be lonely than those with college degrees. And so again, who are we thinking about here? Who are we really worried about? Mm-hmm. Right? Are we worried about our son who hasn't made friends in his dorm room at college? Sure, that's a worry that every parent might have, but the deep loneliness is actually among those with less economic power. There is somewhat more social isolation among men, which is a little bit different to loneliness, because that's a subjective sense that you report on. And it does look to me as if male friendship, male socialization in the sense of kind of connection, does seem to require more institutional support than female, again, at the average, right? It's like, I mean, stereotypically, like when I'm thinking about myself, my own friends, like we have to do something together. Right.
1: Yeah.
0: We can't just, like, I can't just say, hey, let's meet for a coffee. My friends would think, what are you talking about? What's wrong with you? Like, we have to go hiking or soccer or watch something or do something. Uh-huh. We have to pretend to be doing something else while we're just being friends. And men are a bit more comfortable shoulder to shoulder than face to face, it turns out. That seems to be true on average. Mm-hmm. But what that means is that we do have to have a bit more intention and social structure around male interaction. Women, on the average, women seem to be a little bit better at just making those social connections organically and naturally without the need for it to be because you're starting a pickleball league or whatever. And so what that means is that we need institutions for men, right? And so whether it's church or union or club or whatever. And I'm a bit worried. There's a suspicion about all male groups and all male spaces. Yeah. And I get why from historically, right? Of course I get why.
1: Fight Club.
0: That's what people are worried about, or the old boys club or whatever. Like, it's like, and there's a Pew survey on this showing that like Democrat and Democrat leaning women are most likely to say that all female social groups are good for society. In the majority of them say that all male social groups are bad for society. Now, they could be thinking about fraternities. We don't know what they're thinking about in answer to that question. And there's some evidence that women are now more likely to travel with other women in a group and so on than men are. So the kind of girls' weekend away is more common than the boys' weekend, et cetera. And look, I don't in any way want to inhibit, you know, women from doing it, of course. Hopefully that's clear by now. But I do still have some female friends who are like, yeah, I'm not sure I want these guys all going off on their own together. Like, really? Because we kind of need to go off on our own together. We're like hanging out with our mates sometimes. And like the suspicion of that or the fear of that is maybe a problem now.
1: Well, you know, and maybe social media has to do with that as well, with male circles going and playing drums and, you know, beating of chests and extreme sports and pain inflicted in order to reclaim your manliness.
0: Yes, these weekends. There's a thing called the new Warrior Weekend is one of them. I'll say in the spirit of doing the research for my book, I tried to do one.
1: Uh-huh.
0: And I lasted an hour. I'm out of here. I thought I got to do this.
1: They call you a sissy?
0: There were some issues right up front. Let's just say that. I'm like, guys, is this, you're just going to be mean, really unnecessarily mean and brutal? And I'm like, yeah, that's part of the point of it. You know what? I'm out. Don't need that. I've had enough. I don't need artificially inflicted pain. Thank you very much. But they're like, well, that's part of the point. And I'm like, yeah, okay, I'm out. And then they had this very earnest conversation about why I was leaving. And I said, I'm leaving because you guys are just a bunch of bullying each other. And there are good versions of things like that,
1: yeah.
0: Right? There are good versions of men being in community with each other. There are good versions even of sort of rites of passage done in a good way and elevating each other and finding ways to progress through and help each other and mentor each other and, you know, maybe older men helping kind of younger men. And there are good non-weird, non-bullying, non-creepy versions of those. And so let's not just categorize everything like that. Like when my friends and I go away for the weekend, it's like a quotes hiking weekend. We drink and we eat and hike and chat and we just talk. You know, it's, I'll share this story that once on one of these, we're actually on a night out and I accidentally butt dialed my wife while I'm out with my male friends. Uh-huh. And so she got this long voicemail from me out with my, you know, I think it was like five or six of us or whatever, and we're out having quite a rowdy night. So she gets a really long voicemail, and she's like, I knew I shouldn't have listened, but like, I just couldn't stop myself just listening to a little bit of it because she could hear the conversation. And she said, and then I got 10 minutes into the argument about whether Star Wars was better than Star Trek.
1: Oh, wow.
0: and decided it was safe to stop listening.
1: Yeah.
0: And I'm like, yeah, that is kind of the stuff we talk about. I don't know what you're afraid. And it's not, of course, that's not all we talk about. We will talk about our wives and our relationships and, you know, stuff that maybe like is more personal to those spaces. So I'm glad she stopped listening at that point. I can't remember what we went on to, but look, that's part of the point, isn't it? And I suspect that women listening will say, you might say the same thing too. Like when you hang out with your female friends who are kind of similar situations to you, like, isn't part of the point of that to be able to talk about your relationships and how you're doing and stuff that it's maybe harder to talk to your partner about, or stuff that's about your partner and your relationship and sex and things like that? Isn't that part of the point?
1: So where does all this lead? I mean, how do you define this new version of masculinity, and how do we get there?
0: I strongly believe that you don't tell boys and young men how to be a man. You show them. And so that's about having more men in the lives of boys, whether that's teachers, mentors. There's a huge shortage of male volunteers. So anybody who's listening to this and wondering how they can help, well, one thing you could do is sign up to be a big, because Big Brothers, Big Sisters is a huge lack of male volunteers and therefore a massive waiting list for the boys and other institutions where you're kind of just putting men in the lives of boys. And so there's this real concern about these negative male role models that boys are encountering either online or on screens one way or the other. And the best answer to that, I think, is less having more positive male role models online. They're there and we should encourage that. But it's more to have honest to God flesh and blood men in their lives. And so when I think about like the negative influences that, you know, many of the kids that my son teaches in fifth grade are getting, I think maybe the best answer to that is him at the front of the classroom and then coaching the girls' soccer team afterwards and not saying, here's how to be a man, but just showing them, right, that you can be a guy and be into your soccer and, you know, be into playful stuff that's maybe codes a bit more male, but you're also incredibly caring and a teacher and love kids. We can't script masculinity in this very narrow way any more than we should script femininity. If I try to write a script for what it means to be a mature and pro-social, positive woman, I think I would get into all kinds of trouble, and not just because I'm doing it as a man, but because a lot of women would be like, no, that's not how I want to be a woman. I want to be a woman like this, and I want to be a woman like this, and I want to be a woman like this. The great gift of the women's movement has been to expand the ways in which it's okay to be a woman, to expand the opportunities for identity that women can take. And I'm not saying that we've finished that job yet, but we should do the same for men. So we shouldn't be trying to narrow what it means to be a man. We should be trying to expand what it means to be a man, but also not in any way pathologizing the things that tend to skew a little bit more male. So if men are a little bit more risk-taking, let's channel that in a positive direction. And so I worry a lot sometimes. People say, well, what's your solution? What's your formula for masculinity? And you either end up just saying something that just sounds incredibly vague, or you end up with a prescription, somehow like A plus B minus C is the modern masculine formula, and that's not the world we want to live in. I don't want to put my wife or my female friends in some sort of box as to what it means to be a good woman, and I don't want my sons. I don't want to put them in a box either.
1: That was Richard Reeves. He is the president of the Institute for Boys and Men and author of the book Of Boys and Men. You can hear his full talk at TED.com. If you or someone you know may be considering suicide or is in crisis, please call or text 988 to reach the Suicide and Crisis Lifeline. Thank you so much for listening to our episode. It was produced by Rachel Faulkner-White and Avery Keatley. It was edited by Sanaz Meshkinpour. And our production staff at NPR also includes James Delahousie, Katie Monteleone, Fiona Guerin, Matthew Cloutier, Harsha Nahada, and Phoebe Lett. Our executive producer is Irene Noguchi. Our audio engineer was Becky Brown. Our theme music was written by Ramteen Arablouei. Our partners at TED are Chris Anderson, Helen Walters, Roxanne Highlash, and Daniela Balarezzo. I'm Manoush Zomorodi, and you have been listening to the TED Radio Hour from NPR.
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4: Yeah.
8: Are you ready?
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10: Mugen, it's okay.
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12: $7.
8: $10,000.
13: Yeah, I would say $5.
9: One things
8: that seem
12: priceless.
14: Priceless.
15: Priceless.
16: Priceless.
13: Is it really?
8: So start at the top. So
13: bring
8: so
13: on the pressure.
8: We're going to start the show with a story from our producer, Molly Webster.
13: I don't remember any of it.
8: Started actually with some medical journals.
13: Yeah, that was interesting because it was some of the most poetic writing I've seen out of doctors ever. One journal article said, like, what would one more month mean to a 37-year-old mother who has four children? Or what would one more month mean if you are a 67-year-old who's about to go traveling around the world? People were just kind of like drifting these questions out there where they were.
8: All these questions seem to circle around a seemingly simple story of the pricing of a drug, a cancer drug.
13: And the story begins with this guy named Leonard.
17: Leonard Saltz. I'm a medical oncologist at Memorial Sloan Kettering Cancer Center,
13: which is here in New York, and it's one of the largest cancer centers in the country. So it's June in 2012.
8: Mm-hmm.
13: Leonard Saltz is at a conference, and at this conference is a pharmaceutical company called Sanofi, and they give a presentation about a new drug that they have.
17: A drug called Zaltrap. Zaltrap is a drug that targets the blood supply to the tumor.
13: It cuts off the blood supply, which means the tumor can't grow. So this new drug is presented, and they like present the data.
17: And they showed that the survival difference
13: between the people who got Zaltrap and the people who didn't
17: was 1.4 months or 42 days.
13: In other words, if you take this drug, you could get 42 more days of life on average.
17: 42 days.
18: Down to the yeah. Fine grain.
17: Oh, please. I could show you some graphs that have been put up at meetings that show survival curves calculated out to two decimal places in terms of months. So I'm looking
18: at the.
17: That's
18: like not a tenth of a month.
17: A hundredth of a month. A hundredth of a month. That's a little over 7 hours.
18: What?
17: It's pseudo precision.
13: Pseudo precision.
17: At any rate.
13: Anyways, the FDA approves the drug. And basically, once the FDA approves a drug, public insurance has to take it. And then the private insurance companies just follow suit, which means you get prescribed the drug and people pay for it.
19: And what does the drug cost?
13: That's the thing.
17: It costs
13: roughly
17: $30,000 for a 3-month course.
13: Wow.
17: So
13: Leonard's like, wow, that is expensive. And there was already another drug on the market, did the same thing, and it cost half as much. To put that in context, this is just one drug that's $11,000 a month. A normal cancer patient might take dozens of drugs.
17: One needs growth factors to help support the white blood cell count, which you sometimes need in chemo. Those can be $5,000 every 2 to 3 weeks. If you need antibiotics to treat infections, those aren't cheap. And then you need a pharmacist to prepare it. They're labor intensive. You need tubing and equipment and needles to give it. You need trained nurses to administer it. You need doctors to take care of the patients. And don't forget there's a cost for a CAT scan or MRI. And then, of course, someone's got to pay for the real estate, the heat, and the lights. None of those prices are figured into it. Okay? I'm just giving you the cost of the drug.
13: So Leonard calls up one of his colleagues.
20: My name is Peter Bach. I'm a physician at Memorial Sloan Kettering.
13: Peter is the number cruncher of the group, and Len grabbed him and ran him through all the data.
20: And we walked through the out-of-pocket expenses for Medicare beneficiaries. If they don't have additional insurance, 20 cents of every dollar they pay out of pocket.
13: They'd be paying something like $2,000 out of pocket every month for just this drug.
20: It's $2,200, if I remember the number correctly.
13: For a lot of Medicare patients.
20: That's all of their money. Never mind other drugs. That's when I thought we should go public with it.
13: Memorial Sloan Kettering, they decide to boycott this drug.
8: Now,
15: when you guys made that decision, was that
13: that feels like a big deal.
4: It did feel like a big deal, and it felt like a big enough deal that we decided to write the op-ed piece in the New York Times.
13: They write an op-ed in the Times that basically says, look, this is crazy, $11,000 a month for a drug that maybe gives you 42 more days of life?
4: Is that worth it?
13: We reached out to Sanofi to talk about the price of Zaltrap, and they declined to comment. But in a statement that they released when this whole Zaltrap thing happened, they said that they incur so many costs for researching and developing and bringing a drug to market that that is what their pricing is based on. Leonard doesn't disagree.
4: We need these companies. They're the ones developing the drugs.
13: Which aren't easy to develop.
4: If we talk about colon cancer.
13: He says for years there was only one drug on the market called 5-FU.
4: 5-FU was patented in August of 1957. It was from 1957 until 1996 that a second drug came along.
13: That's how long it takes to develop a good drug, or?
4: In that interim, there were over 70 drugs that were tried and failed.
13: I feel like I don't give it enough credit because that just astounded me.
4: It's very, very hard.
13: And that, according to Leonard, is one of the reasons why prices are just going to keep going up.
4: But sooner or later, this system is going to fall apart. And at what point does society say, there isn't an infinite number of dollars that we can commit to our healthcare system?
10: Mm-hmm. It's funny because I had this interesting reaction to the word society. Why is society involved in my conversation with my doctor about if I want to take this drug that may give me another month and a half of life?
4: Why is society involved? Because you're not paying. Someone else has to pay that.
13: Obviously, he says, it's your insurance. I mean, say you're part of a policy that has 1,000 members.
4: Let's say that the premium for that is $100. So we got $100, 1,000 people, we got ourselves $100,000.
13: Yeah. Yeah.
4: Okay? So we now have $100,000 to take care of that 1,000 people.
10: For that month.
4: For whatever amount of time.
10: Yeah, yeah, yeah.
4: If now one person comes up with a healthcare cost, let's say it's for a month, that is $100,000 in that month, everybody else is in trouble. There's no money left.
13: So they write this op-ed saying, like, prices are too high and the drugs are not that great. And sort of the next, like, notable wave is 100 doctors get together and they co-sign an editorial, which basically says, we totally agree with everything you guys are saying, but we have an even bigger issue. You know, with Zaltrap, you're talking about an expensive drug that maybe doesn't really do that much. It's kind of easy, even though it had never been done before, to say, we're not going to use this. But what do you do when you have a really expensive drug, but it's really, really good?
11: Is that like a one day in the future we will face this kind of question?
13: No, that is like a now, today question.
12: The most important new medicine approved this year.
13: Everyone I talked to pointed me to this new drug.
14: Called Sovaldi.
15: It's known as Sovaldi.
16: Sovaldi.
19: Why many in the medical community are calling the new medication
21: a blockbuster.
22: Sovaldi came on the market last December.
13: So that's December 2013.
22: Correct.
13: This is Bruce.
22: Bruce Moll. I'm the editor of Commonwealth Magazine.
13: He's written about Sovaldi, and here's the basic story, right? It is a drug that treats
22: hepatitis C,
13: which is caused by a virus.
22: And the disease itself goes to work on your liver. It inflames it. It scars it.
13: It can cause liver cancer, cirrhosis. It can be fatal. And for the longest time, the treatments that they had just really weren't that great, or they just had wretched side effects. But along comes Sovaldi, and it's one pill, 12 weeks. You take it with some other antiviral meds. It is a super simple treatment option.
22: And the side effects are very minimal.
13: And so a lot of doctors start to prescribe it.
22: In the first half of 2014, 70,000 people in the country, in the United States, were treated. And it had a 95% rate of cure. In other words,
13: holy cow,
22: the virus was
13: big.
22: Eradicated. That's very big.
13: But in fitting with our story,
22: this drug costs $1,000 a pill.
13: Whoa. For like one pill that I take?
22: One a day.
13: Which angered a lot of people with Hep C. In total, it costs $84,000. And if you think about the fact that in 2014, we know at least 70,000 people got this drug.
22: Then you're starting to talk about serious money.
13: Wait, I just want to say that I just timesed out 70,000 times 84,000, and I got something with seven zeros in it. It's 588, and then there's seven zeros, which is like $5 billion?
22: Yes, yeah.
14: The big question is how states will pay for what could be upwards of...
13: And so we have a situation where states are basically having to ration.
22: Yeah.
13: Say in Massachusetts...
22: Most of the insurers currently are requiring some liver damage before you can take the drug.
13: Similar restrictions are happening in other states. Florida, it's happening in Oregon, Illinois.
15: The doctor says the only option may be to wait until you're even sicker.
13: And then there's Arizona. Out of the entire state, public insurance only approves 180 people for treatment.
11: What, just 180?
13: Just 180. Now, when I talk to a representative of the company that makes the drug...
16: Greg Alton, Executive Vice President for Corporate and Medical Affairs for Gilead Sciences.
13: He says, you got to keep in mind, this is not a chronic care situation. This is a...
16: cure. We're talking about 12 weeks of therapy, period. That's it. And you're done and you've cured somebody.
13: So he says, this is a one-time deal. This is like one-time $84,000. And then you're done. Think about all the years you'll live without having an illness. Then you'll see.
16: Over a 20-year period, the savings that will accrue to the system by having a patient cured of hepatitis C.
13: He also said it's important to understand that every hepatitis C sufferer is not going to hit the system at the same time. So all of the cost is spread out, right? Which is totally true, but I think there's like this bigger picture here. And Bruce points it out, too.
22: It's sort of like a precursor of what could come, because these companies are developing drugs all the time. What if you could get a drug, but it was very expensive to treat diabetes?
13: And then you're talking tens of millions of people.
22: An enormous segment of the population.
13: Even if just a fraction of them want a drug that's $1,000 per day, that's practically our entire U.S. budget.
22: What do you do in that case? A drug comes along like that and throws everything out of whack.
13: This is the part where I really sort of got hooked in, where it's like, how do you answer this question? Is it that, you know, at a certain point you just draw a line and you say, beyond this point, we're not paying?
11: But beyond what point?
13: Exactly. I mean, that's the hard part. Like, how good does a treatment have to be for you to say this is worth the price that it's been set at?
4: I don't think we rejected out of hand, but I don't think...
13: I got into this a bit with Leonard. In the case of Zaltrap, they said, all right, 42 days, that much money, we're not going to do it. But would it have been different if it was 50 days or 100? Is that enough? I'm sure you want to be talking in years, but I guess the question is, like, what would be is there a magic line for you?
4: I can't personally determine it for everybody, but ultimately as a society, we're going to have to reach an understanding of what that cut point is.
13: What is one more year or one more month or one more day of life worth to us?
4: You know, people like to say, yeah, so what's the value of a human life? And the answer is, boy, that's a complicated question, but a really important one, because nobody thinks it's infinite.
10: Ah, well,
13: I guess what does 42 days mean in the sense of, is that something that you'd pay $50,000 for if you were, I mean, of course you would. That it's like,
10: no,
13: I almost can't even ask the question, but I don't know.
10: Well, I think it's a good question. I think ethically it would be to the good of patients and doctors to have this conversation.
13: This is Susan.
10: Susan Gubar, writer of the Living with Cancer blog for the New York Times.
13: Back in 2008, Susan went to the doctor. She hadn't been feeling well for a while. They thought it was some sort of bowel issue. But then the doctor walked into the room and said she had
10: advanced stage ovarian cancer. Most ovarian cancers are diagnosed at a late stage, and it's basically incurable. You're given a diagnosis of 3 to 5 years.
13: Wow, that is, you go from having unlimited time in your mind to 3 to 5 years in like a doctor's visit.
10: Yeah, it's a big shock. You sort of enter a zone where you're not quite aware of what you're doing.
13: That day, the day she was diagnosed, she was told, pack a bag, get in a car, and drive to Indianapolis. You need surgery now.
0: So I went the next day to Indianapolis, and the day after that, I had the debulking surgery, which takes out the ovaries and the uterus and the fallopian tubes and the spleen and sometimes the cervix and sometimes the appendix and the bowel. And
13: are you serious?
0: Yeah. It's called the mother of all surgeries.
13: And then, just like that, she was doing multiple rounds of chemo.
0: Chemicals that are used, they destroy all quick-growing cells.
13: Okay.
0: So, for example, you have no hair, no eyebrows, no eyelashes, that you know. I got terrible sores in my mouth. I have no idea why, but I know this happens to other people. But yeah, the other thing is this extreme fatigue.
13: And Susan, who writes for a living, couldn't even read.
0: I would look at a page and think, had I turned a page? Chemotherapy, it really is toxic to the spirit, to the heart, to the mind. Just the normal aspects of life feel polluted.
13: Have you ever had to think about cost?
0: I was never informed of the cost of any drug or any procedure I was given, which really makes me think about how masked these costs are.
13: Would you want to be thinking about cost while you're going through it, or is it better to just say, here are your treatment options, these are statistical outcomes, like pick one, and then we'll deal with it on the other side?
0: I think there's a kind of unspoken agreement among everyone that the insurance company or Medicare is going to pay. And if it's the government, that means our grandchildren are going to end up paying for all of this money. So yes, I guess to answer your question, I think it would be healthier to know what these things cost. On the other hand, I have to say, as a patient, I was so traumatized, I'm not sure I could have taken that information in. I was thinking about your what it's worth, what's it worth title, and I was thinking that the American individualistic, optimistic response would be, well, whatever it takes. Whatever it takes. Life is worth it, whatever it takes. But whatever it takes will not cure my cancer. So I think this question changes when you have incurable cancer. It becomes a different question, which is, when is enough enough?
13: I remember when she said that, when is enough enough? I was just...
4: I don't know that we are ready to say there's one magic line.
13: Thrown back to this conversation that I had with Leonard Saltz, where he was saying that...
4: we have to look at everything in terms of value.
13: Before we figure out what we're willing to pay, we have to think about what we are paying for.
0: Yeah, I don't think we know what...
13: For Susan, you know, 6 years ago, she decided that she was going to get chemotherapy because, in part, it would be more time with her daughters.
0: Yeah. But I think we're changed by the treatment, too.
13: For now, Susan's cancer is basically under control because she's on this new drug.
0: For two years and now a month, and I am counting.
13: Okay, fair.
0: I've been alive without a recurrence, without the cancer growing, by taking these pills every day. But when these drugs stop working, and I've been told they will stop working, I'm not sure I would want to go back to chemotherapy. But I suspect I don't know until I get there.
11: Producer Molly Webster.
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11: Hey, I'm Jad Abumrad.
9: I'm Robert Krulwich.
11: This is Radiolab, and today...
9: Well, we're still on the subject of worth, but this is a totally different take.
11: Yeah, and this comes from our producer, Matt Kielty.
10: And it starts with BuzzFeed writer Gregory Johnson.
11: So, okay, maybe you should start with what has now become sort of the infamous wedding drone strike. Is that
26: right?
11: Was that sort of where it started for you?
26: Yeah, so this strike happens in a very rugged part of Yemen.
10: It's Thursday morning.
26: December 12th, 2013. And
10: early that morning in a small village,
26: a group of guys, roughly 50 to 60 people,
10: including a soon-to-be married man, pile into a bunch of cars and they start driving.
26: This is the convoy, the wedding convoy.
10: Now, in the lead car of this convoy was this man. His name is Abdullah Mohammed Al-Taisi. We spoke to him through an interpreter in Yemen. And Abdullah told me it was his neighbor who was the groom to be married that day. And so they were all driving up to the bride's village. Abdullah said they got there a little before noon, ate lunch, recited wedding poems.
26: After lunch,
10: they grabbed the bride and they start driving back to the groom's village for the actual wedding ceremony. Now, Abdullah said that ever since they'd left that morning, through lunch, all day long, they heard this humming.
26: This sort of metallic whirring, this metallic thumping overhead.
10: No one in the convoy could see it, but they knew what it was. A drone.
27: The same sound hearing all the day.
26: It's nothing new for people in rural parts of Yemen by this point. They don't think anything of it.
10: It's common to hear those sounds.
27: Yeah, it's usually heard there.
10: So, they keep driving.
26: Basically, if you can imagine it, they're sort of winding through these wadis, these desert mountainous places.
27: Yeah, the road, he said, is mountainous.
26: They're all strung out on this rutted out little dirt track.
10: 11 cars, single file.
26: Finally, they reach this little clearing.
10: Up near the top of this cliff, where they all slowed down and started to bunch together. Because apparently, one of the cars had gotten a flat. Some guys got out, fixed it, got back in their cars. Then right at that moment,
26: the sound shifts somehow. And then the missiles start.
10: Four of them.
26: In quick succession, the shrapnel is just flying everywhere.
10: In a blink, it's over.
26: People are trying to figure out what has happened. All the screaming, there's fires that are burning.
10: And Abdullah, his car was torn up. He had shrapnel in his face.
27: Two wounds in his face. One in Yemin or Yasargan. In the right hand, left thigh. One on in the back.
10: And he says that once he saw there was smoke, his first thought was, where's my son?
27: He was looking for his son.
11: His son was there?
10: Yeah, a young man who'd been a few cars back from him.
27: Missile hit the fourth car on the convoys, and he was married with two boys and one daughter.
10: Abdullah said he could move, so he got out of his car and stumbled back toward the fourth car. To find his son.
27: Yeah, he said he found him just next to the car. Before just he died. No, he didn't talk to him. Just he looked at him and just passed away.
26: So there are 12 dead. And typically what happens in Yemen is that as soon as someone is killed, they're buried very, very shortly thereafter. What happens here is something different. The people in the convoy take the bodies of the dead and they take them back to Redda.
4: This big town near where the drone strike occurred.
26: There's a video I have.
4: That's what you're hearing, where you see some men take these 12 dead bodies.
26: And they line them up in the street on this bright blue tarp, and they sort of wrap them in these cheap blankets. And so there's this huge crowd that just gathers around.
4: And at a certain point,
26: this very tiny, very leathery old Yemeni who's sort of holding on to the back of a pickup with one arm.
4: He stands over the dead.
26: Sort of swaying over the bodies and just lecturing the crowd on what happened. He's just screaming at them. And so you can hear his voice start to go hoarse. And he's screaming, an American drone killed these. It was a massacre. These people are on their way to a wedding. Why did this happen? Why were they killed?
1: Why did they target this convoy?
4: Well, according to the U.S. government, they had received intel that on that day, in this convoy, was an al-Qaeda operative
26: named Shawki al-Badhani,
4: who apparently had been planning attacks against the U.S.
26: That's why they took the shot. And in fact, they say that he was wounded in this wedding convoy strike.
7: And do we have any reason to believe that?
26: I have no reason to believe it.
4: Greg spent weeks in Yemen, talked to survivors of the drone strike.
26: Talked to people who were there. No one knows this guy.
4: And Greg says the guy isn't really a member of either of the tribes that were involved in the wedding. And so to him,
26: it makes no sense that he would be there.
4: To him, this was a terrible mistake. But what really got me interested in Greg's reporting is that he goes really deep into the question of, like, how do you repair something like this? When you have two totally different cultures with two different traditions, how do you find a way to try to make this right?
11: Can you?
7: No.
11: I mean, historically, do soldiers have an obligation to repair the damage they do?
4: No, there's no obligation. But what's happened is we've actually created an obligation for ourselves.
7: Americans have?
4: Yeah.
26: And there's a great law professor at Yale.
11: What's his name?
26: His last name is Witt. It's John Witt.
8: That's me.
4: We ended up tracking down John Witt to talk about how the U.S. first started to try to right the wrongs in war.
8: That starts with General Pershing in World War I.
4: So, 1917.
12: America is called to arms.
4: The Great War ramps up, so we start shipping young men.
12: Thousands of them and millions more to follow.
4: Over to Europe.
17: We're coming over.
4: Specifically, France. And in charge of these men was a man named John J.
8: Commander of American forces on the Western Front.
4: Stern man, handsome mustache, bit of a maverick.
8: General Pershing's nickname was Blackjack. And
4: when he first arrives in France with his troops, General Blackjack Pershing,
8: he's got this problem, which is that he has jeeps.
12: Built in America, shipped to France, and manned by our men.
26: So World War I is the first war in which the U.S. Is shipping a lot of automobiles.
4: More than 100,000.
26: For the soldiers to drive.
4: Cars, trucks, jeeps.
8: And jeeps are really great. They get his men from one place to another.
4: From Paris to Amiens to, I don't know, Marseille.
8: But they also run into French farmers' chickens and cows, children, sometimes just the farmers themselves. Mm. Sometimes it was probably just ordinary car accidents, and sometimes, no doubt, a little French wine was involved.
4: So this is Pershing's problem. He's trying to run a war. Overseas.
8: And it wasn't any good for him to have grumpy civilians at his rear.
4: Mm. And so Pershing has an idea. He will use
8: cash,
4: money, to right our wrongs.
8: Huh. Well, and so he goes to Congress and begs for a statute. And Congress obliges really quickly. There's no sign this is a controversial thing.
4: But it was a genuinely new thing, because for the first time in the history of war, as far as we could tell, you had a state compensating individuals. Usually it's state to state. Here you have state to individuals. And so the U.S. government starts systematically paying money for the loss of a non-American life in war.
1: How much?
8: Geez, I don't know.
4: It's actually surprisingly hard to find documentation mentioning specific amounts. But whatever the amounts were, it seems to have worked.
17: We're gonna square our debt to you.
4: Pershing wrote in his biography that the swift and prompt settlement of claims had a great effect upon the people.
11: And is the idea here that, like, this is what we would do with the drone strike victims we talked about, that we'd pay them money?
4: Well, it's actually, it's a
11: it's a bit trickier than that, because the thing that Pershing got in World War One, it came with a catch.
26: And that is that there's a combat exclusion.
11: In case you just walked in, that's Gregory Johnson. And what he means is that this law, basically what it said, is that we'll pay your claims if it didn't happen on the field of battle and it wasn't a combat situation. If it was combat and it was on the field of battle, then tough luck. That's just war.
26: So if U.S. soldiers were driving to a fight and they ran their car into somebody and they damaged that car or killed that person, those people would not be able to get compensation. Whereas if the U.S. soldiers were driving to a bar and got in an accident, they would be able to get compensation.
11: But the problem is, once we get into these counterinsurgency wars,
8: civilians are suddenly in the middle of the fray.
13: Charges have been made that troops killed as many as 567 South Vietnamese civilians during a sweep.
11: This is, in a way, the story of modern warfare.
14: Air raid sirens are beginning to sound over Baghdad.
15: President Karzai says he's delivering his final warning to the U.S. after a U.S. airstrike accidentally killed more than a dozen mothers and children.
11: By the time we get to Afghanistan and Iraq, the fighting is happening in cities, so there's no difference really between the battlefield and where people live. And so the line between what's combat-related and what's not combat-related, it starts to get blurry.
16: And so in 2003 in Iraq, there were actually people lining up. You know, there were civilian military operation centers. People started lining up outside of these saying, my family has been harmed, I want help.
11: How many people do you remember?
18: If I had to guess, it was, you know, maybe around 80 people or so.
11: That's a ton of people.
18: Yeah.
11: That's John Tracy. He was a military lawyer in Iraq in 2003. And before him, Marla Keenan.
16: I'm managing director of Center for Civilians in Conflict.
7: So when they came with a complaint, what sort is it? Like, you ran over my chicken or you knocked out my windows?
16: No. Much more serious.
18: I mean, I think of cluster bombs. During the Shock and Awe campaign, one of the types of bombs that we were using, or the Air Force was using, were what they call cluster munitions.
11: Basically, John says Air Force planes would fly over these targets and drop hundreds and hundreds of these tiny little
18: bombs, smaller than a Coke can.
11: And a lot of them would land in maybe a parking lot or a field, and they wouldn't explode.
18: So on a number of occasions, you'd have, mostly it was kids, right? Because the kids would see it, and
11: they didn't know any better.
18: It would just run over and kick it. And then that's when it would explode.
11: Huh.
18: I had a lot of those, close to a dozen. And so that was a difficult one, because it's combat because the Air Force dropped it because they were, you know, bombing the city.
11: Right.
18: But at the same time, days, weeks, even months have gone by and this thing is just sitting in the ground. Couldn't we say it's not combat?
11: And this was a real question that John had to ask his boss, and then his boss asked his boss.
18: They eventually sent the question up to the Army Claims Service, and they said, no, it's combat.
11: Meaning they're not going to pay.
16: Basically, like, we are in an armed conflict, and this was an unfortunate incident, but an incident that happened during a lawful combat operation, and therefore, we're sorry. And that's basically it.
18: So I said no to a lot of people.
11: And so like in World War One, with General Pershing, military officers, they started lobbying their bosses for an expanded system so they could start making more payments. And eventually the military does expand it.
1: And how much are they paying?
16: Well, I haven't, like, the U.S. military hasn't given me access to a database or anything like that. But through FOIAs and interviews, I've seen different numbers.
11: Marla says that in 2006, the ACLU filed a FOIA request and eventually got their hands on hundreds of claims files. And in those files, what you see are a bunch of different numbers, but one that comes up again and again.
16: $2,500.
18: $2,500 by and large.
7: Hmm.
11: Now, someone like John could have paid more, but that meant they'd have to run the claim up the chain of command.
18: Exactly.
11: So it was almost like there were these ceilings.
18: $2,500 for a life, $1,500 for property damage. And then eventually the property damage amount got raised to $2,500 as well. And like that didn't make any sense to me, that somebody could get so much for a Toyota Corolla, but you were just going to get the same amount for a lost life.
11: Like, I can't get over, I mean, $2,500 seems like just such a nominal amount. And the practicality of that money, of like, if you were to kill someone who is the breadwinner of a family.
16: But we're not actually trying to pay full compensation, right? Like, we're not trying to say, we think if this 20-year-old man had lived to be the average age in Afghanistan, that he, you know, that it would have been $60,843, right? Like, that's not the thing.
7: Do you ever, you know, we had people who were killed here in an attack.
0: The federal government is one step closer to cutting its first checks to families of those killed and injured on September 11th.
7: And those people have been compensated. The levels of compensation to the New York victims is pretty high.
2: The range of payments for a death claim ranged anywhere from $250,000 to just under $7 million.
7: Do you notice that?
16: I do. I do. But that's a very different type of monetary payment.
11: Well, yes and no. Essentially, it's a person's life. And
16: yeah.
11: I mean, I think there's an argument to be made that there's an empathy in the number that you come up with, in the amount that you pay for someone's life.
16: I totally get what you're saying. The $2,500, I think it's any amount of money. If I told you 10, would you feel better about it?
11: I'd feel a little bit better.
16: You would?
11: I think so. 10,
16: what does it get you, though? In the end, $10,000 doesn't buy anything more back than what you lost.
11: I don't know what $10,000 gets you exactly in Afghanistan, but my assumption is that it gets you a lot more than $2,500.
16: But does that really help you? Is that really what you want?
7: Is the money unimportant to you, really? It sounds like the money's really...
16: I'm not a victim, so I don't know that I can answer that. To me, if it happened...
11: And at this point,
16: family,
11: Marla told us a story about how, before she got into this line of work...
16: I had several friends who were journalists.
11: One of those friends was a man named Chris Hondros.
16: Yeah, he's a photojournalist. He was a photojournalist.
11: And back in 2011, Chris was on assignment in Libya, moving with a rebel group, when they were fired upon, and Chris was killed.
16: Yeah.
11: And Marla says when she found out that happened...
16: I wanted someone to explain to me why that happened. I mean... Sorry. I just wanted someone to explain. I didn't... You know, like, I knew his family wasn't going to get any money. I knew that these guys that shot a rocket-propelled grenade at him weren't going to care. No one was going to explain. But I wanted that.
7: And the money then becomes an occasion for you to say, like... Not just, I'm sorry, but here's what happened. It's the here's what happened part.
16: I think it's the token that's given with the apology and with the explanation.
7: But it's the apology and the explanation that matter to you.
16: Yeah, that's why we call it amends, making amends.
8: One of the things that is true of money damages generally is there are desperate effort to find some common language between the party paying and the victim, some Esperanto for communicating the meaning of what's happened in a language that the other side knows matters.
11: That's how John Witt puts it. But the problem is, in order for that Esperanto to work, it has to say the same meaning to both sides, which for John Tracy wasn't really about the money at all, or not just about the money. It was as much about the envelope that the money was in, or that there was a real person there to hand it to them.
18: I wasn't the one who raided their house. I wasn't the one who killed their daughter. But most of them, they, you know, just wanted to look at somebody who's in a uniform and say, you really messed with my life.
11: And that opportunity is exactly what Abdullah Al-Taisi will never get. His son was killed by a drone he never saw, operated by a man he'll never meet, on behalf of a country that still doesn't admit it was a mistake. And so the money he got, which in the end he says was the equivalent of $30,000, way more than anyone got in Iraq or Afghanistan. Still, all he can do, without anything else to go on, is just compare amounts.
27: He can accept that only if he gets, the payment equal to those, to like in America, how you compensate someone who lost his son, for example, killed.
11: If the payment was equal.
27: Yeah.
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31: Okay, now it's my left ear. Hello, Soren. How are you?
1: Good. How are you doing?
31: I'm good.
11: Hey, I'm Chad Abumrad.
7: I'm Robert Krulwich.
11: This is Radiolab. And so far, we've been talking about the value of our lives.
7: And then the value of other people's lives.
11: Next up, the value of
7: everything.
11: All of it.
7: Everything.
11: Everything. And by everything, of course, we mean
31: the value of nature.
11: That's Carl Zimmer, science writer, regular blower of minds.
31: So we think of ecosystems as just kind of sitting there, but actually they're doing things. For example, cotton farms in South Texas.
11: Mm.
31: So, you know, the farmers are doing their thing.
11: Like this guy.
32: James Parker.
31: Planting their cotton, they're collecting it.
32: I farmed about 500 to 600, 700 acres of cotton, so say 2,000 bales.
31: They're doing what farmers do.
32: I spend a lot of time on a tractor, and you have to check your water every morning, every evening.
31: Meanwhile, they have all this extra help in the air.
32: Yes.
31: They have bats.
32: How many bats are out there, you really don't know.
31: Flying all around. The bats eat 2/3 of their own weight in insects every night.
11: Wow.
32: They eat all night long, all kind of bugs.
31: A whole bunch of pests that would otherwise be eating the cotton.
7: Now, a few years ago,
32: a guy named John Westfall
31: did a calculation.
32: He came out to my farm and did a study.
31: Each year, the farmers, collectively, they make about $4 or $5 million off of these farms.
7: Question was, how much of this was because of the bats? Because, you know, bats are natural pesticides.
32: You know, if the more they're eating, the less I got to spray.
7: And here's what the scientists figured out.
31: Out of $4 to $5 million, it was around $700,000 that you could ascribe to the bats. It does give you a glimpse at the kind of scale of value, economic value, that nature has that we generally just totally ignore.
11: But we talked to a guy who didn't ignore it.
33: My name is Robert Costanza.
7: In fact, he took this way of thinking to the absolute limit.
33: Yes. So the question was, what's the value of all of these ecosystem services globally?
31: All the services on Earth.
33: We tried to synthesize all of the studies that had been done around the country and the world.
11: Like that bat study, except they didn't just look at cotton farms. They looked at
31: tropical forests, rivers and lakes, coral reefs, coastal wetlands, inland wetlands, the ocean, woodlands, temperate forests.
33: You know, it goes on and on.
31: Grasslands. It's kind of the Excel spreadsheet from hell.
33: It can get tricky.
7: So Costanza and his colleagues took all these different studies, summed them together, did a whole bunch of math, and came up with a number.
31: Which in today's dollars is $142.7 trillion per year of services. That's more than all of the gross national products of the world.
11: Let me ask you, like, I get the way this would work with a bat, like the bat's eating the bugs, but like, how do you do it with like a field or something? Like, how do you even figure out what the surfaces are?
31: Well, for example, a salt marsh.
0: And we are in the water now.
2: Yes, you're in the water.
11: What is it? Wait, sorry, a salt marsh, is it like the Florida wetlands but salty? I suddenly don't know what a salt marsh is.
31: Salt marshes are wetlands that are on the coast.
11: Got it.
2: Yep, we're standing in about a foot of water here. We're quickly approaching high tide.
7: We sent one of our producers, Simon Adler, to a nearby salt marsh to talk to this guy.
2: My name is Adam Welchel, and I'm the director of science for the Nature Conservancy here in Connecticut.
7: And Adam gave Simon a kind of inventory of
2: some of the services provided by coastal salt marshes. It's a stream of goods and services that have been provided over time.
31: One of the things it does is it takes water that's coming in from inland and that's laden with all sorts of pollutants, all sorts of bad stuff.
11: The salt marsh will trap that water so that the pollutants settle. And then very often, the marsh grass will suck up that water into the roots
31: and clean it up.
2: Yep.
7: So you could ask, very simply,
31: how much would you have to spend to keep your water that clean?
2: One second. Well, there is one other study I want.
11: Adam Welchel said that scientists in New England have already figured that out.
2: For flood

0: per hectare per year.
1: Then you got to add the value of all the plants that feed the fish that end up on our dinner plates.
0: $338 annually per acre.
2: Then there are the bird watchers that buy lattes to support the local economy.
0: $490 per hectare.
1: The list goes on and on and on and on.
3: You do get kind of obsessed with it, and you start like... You start becoming an accountant and writing down numbers just furiously. It gets you to think about nature in a different way than you had before.
4: There's this galling element, though, or this aspect. Like when I first came across the...
2: At this point, our producer, Tim Howard, jumped into the interview, and you'll also hear our producer, Soren Wheeler, in just a second.
4: I do feel like in an example like the salt marsh, which cleans water, that's all reliant on people being there that need the water. So if you didn't have people there, does that salt marsh cease to have any value?
2: But Tim, haven't you ever had a conversation with somebody who just... Like if you make the aesthetic argument, which is that nature should be preserved for its own sake... There's a whole category of humanity that just doesn't respond to that argument. So this becomes a way to talk across the aisle.
4: But it does still feel like it demotes something of infinite value to something of a piddly value.
5: Well, it can't really be infinite value. I mean, what's
4: like
5: that
4: a mother's
5: mean?
4: Love. Doesn't you don't mean... think your mother's love is priceless? I mean, you know.
3: Okay. I totally accept that there is this sort of priceless aspect of nature. But if you are... in the government in a very poor country, you have some tough choices to make. If somebody comes to you and says, okay, you've got these lovely mangroves. Now, it turns out that this sort of setting where the mangroves are is the perfect place for shrimp aquaculture. We're going to put in these farms. We're going to grow shrimp. You are going to get millions and millions of dollars in tax revenue. If you're thinking about the welfare of all the people in your country, that might be a really powerful argument. Now, into that kind of a discussion, you can bring in the fact that these mangroves are sitting there doing all sorts of incredibly valuable things. In fact, they've done these kind of calculations. And in some cases, the services that mangroves provide are 4 times more valuable than what you could get out with shrimp.
2: Is that a hypothetical situation?
6: No.
2: That's a
6: no,
2: conversation
6: that's
2: you have.
6: That's what we're asked.
1: This is Glenn Marie Lang. She's an environmental economist for the World Bank. And she says very often she finds herself in exactly this kind of conversation.
6: Particularly, you know, I work for the World Bank, so our primary clients are our governments.
2: Philippines, Vietnam.
6: And when you're talking to a minister of finance and saying, you know what, you really
2: I know jobs are jobs, but you need those marshes. They have value.
6: They'll say, well, yeah, that's true, but that means I'm going to have to reduce the money that I put into the education budget. So you've got to really make a strong argument about the benefits.
2: Mm.
6: That's really where the rubber hits the road.
4: Well, I mean, that's it.
1: Here's the counter argument. It comes from Doug McCauley, an ecologist at the University of California, Santa Barbara.
5: The real danger is that we actually succeed, that we convince people that nature is valuable because it makes money. And then we're really in trouble in the many instances where it doesn't make us money.
2: What do you do in a situation, he says, where, say, a bunch of rivers are running dry and they're, quote, depreciating in value?
5: You know, by the same logic that you train me to think with, we should go out and liquidate these natural assets. That makes me feel really uncomfortable.
6: On the other hand, I want to say that when you don't put a value on these services, basically they don't get counted.
2: They get implicitly assigned a value of zero, according to Glenn Marie Lang. And as we were debating this and going back and forth and back and forth, we bumped into a story about what happens when all of these value of nature ideas are let loose into a world of fruits and trees and human uncertainty.
7: The Parable of the Bees.
1: We heard this first from writer J.B. McKinnon, who says the story begins
7: in Mao County in central China, rural area, fairly remote.
1: Lush green mountains filled with apple orchards.
7: And apple orcharding was the main business.
1: And according to J.B., in the 1990s...
7: the wild bees of Mao County slowly started to disappear. And there's a few different reasons given for that. It could have been the destruction of the habitat that the bees nested in, the heavy honey harvesting that wasn't leaving enough food for the bees.
1: But the prevailing theory is actually an economic one, because in the 1990s, as China was shifting to a market-based economy, apple producers were under pressure to produce more apples. So they started spraying pesticide.
7: Probably it was a constellation of all of those things and a few others. End result is the bees stopped buzzing in Mao County.
1: Which, if you are an apple farmer, that's a disaster.
7: As bees travel from flower to flower in search of nectar, their dust

0: did with pollen, which is the means by which flowers engage in sexual intercourse. So if you don't have the bees making the birds and the bees on the blossoms, then you don't get fertile flowers to turn into fruit.
1: And obviously, if you're a fruit farmer and you have no fruit to sell, you have no income.
2: So what do you do?
0: If you're an apple farmer and you don't have bees, then you need to find some other way to pollinate the flowers. And I guess they concluded, well, we'll have to do that ourselves by hand.
3: In Mandarin Chinese, we say zhen gong shou fen. So basically, that means a manual pollination.
1: This is Harold Thibault.
3: I'm a correspondent in China for the French newspaper Le Monde.
1: A couple of years ago, he heard about the apple farmers in Mao County. So he flies to Chengdu and he and a friend hop in a car. And
3: we drive for like 5 or 6 hours until we reach this village, Nanxin.
1: Tiny little village.
3: And we actually saw that there were lots of farmers in the trees, like on the apple trees.
0: Straddling up on these often thin and spindly branches. Men and women that I've seen in photos in any case.
1: Harold and his friend took pictures, and if you look at those pictures, you'll see the farmers holding a little brush.
0: This little pollen brush that they'd constructed using things like chopsticks and chicken feathers and cigarette filters.
1: And they'd have a little bottle filled with pollen, and then what they do, they dip the brush into the bottle and they paint a flower blossom with the pollen. They dip their brush back into the pollen and they paint the next flower blossom again, and they dip the brush back in again and they paint again and they dip again. And hundreds and hundreds of flowers per tree.
2: God, what a pain in the ass that sounds like.
0: Yeah, the image of these Chinese orchardists standing up in these spindly trees traveled around the world through environmental circles. And the message that it seemed to send was that, you know, this is what happens if you lose biodiversity. You end up standing in the trees doing the job that the bees used to do on the wing.
1: For free.
0: For free.
4: Those people are just like human bees.
2: But then this guy enters the story. This is Yin Sun Chen.
4: Yeah, human bees.
2: 4 years ago, he traveled to Mao County to do a sort of economic analysis of just how much the loss of the bees was hurting the farmers of Mao County. But what he discovered, weirdly, was that the trees were producing more apples than ever.
4: There are more production for hand pollination apple tree than a bee pollination apple tree.
2: Really?
1: You mean the people were doing it better than the bees had been doing it?
4: Yes.
2: A lot better.
0: Fruit production went up 30%.
1: That's what the farmers told Yin Sun Chen.
4: Because I think hand pollination can pollinate more thoroughly. They can pollinate every flower.
2: And bees don't pollinate every flower?
0: Bees are a little bit... You know, they're a little bit uneven when it comes to pollinating.
1: You're so polite.
0: They don't like it if it's cold. They don't like it if it's damp. They don't like it if it's windy. But you send people out there and tell them to pollinate every damn blossom, and they're going to do it. And there was the additional benefit of the people that you paid. They'd go to the bar. They'd buy groceries. They'd spend those earnings in their local communities in a way that obviously bees never did.
2: So here you had this whole story that was supposed to be about how important the bees are, you know, this whole parable of biodiversity.
1: And it turns out maybe the lesson's just the opposite, that actually we don't need bees.
3: Right. So let me find my notes about the wages exactly.
2: But there's one more chapter to the story. Harold Thibault told us that when he visited Nanxin.
3: I talked with one farmer. His name is Zheng Zegao. He's 38. And he said in his opinion, the hand pollination might disappear in a few years.
1: Apparently, as China's economy has continued to grow, workers have started demanding better pay.
3: The wages are getting so high for the workers that the farmers have to employ to help them. Basically, it's not efficient economically to do the hand pollination anymore. That's what a lot of farmers say. They still...
2: Now they're likely thinking, damn, we need those bees back.
3: Right, yeah.
1: Problem is...
3: there are no bees in those villages anymore.
1: Here's where that story leaves me. Mm. It leaves me thinking that economics is just not a good way to go. Putting a value, even a precise and thoughtful value on a bee or on a pound of pesticide, you do it and you think you're smart, but then the value changes. And the bees go from being worth a lot to being worth nothing to being worth everything, all within a few years.
2: Or,
1: that's why economics is a dumb...
2: Well, no. I want to argue the other side for a second. Nowhere in the story did someone walk into the middle of the proceedings and say, You know what? The bees do have value. Here's the number. In fact, you know what? Carl, when we were talking to him, told us.
5: You know, there have been estimates that the value of the pollination that comes from wild bees is $190 billion.
2: So that's globally, right? But still, there was nobody in the room giving that kind of number. So the bees were inherently valued at zero.
1: But remember, bees are valued at zero only until humans get valued more. Then bees go down, bees go up.
2: Like,
1: you have to have a lot of numbers in your head.
2: But here's what I like about this idea is that when you put a number on a bee or a bat or a marsh, it's like an attempt to force a kind of long-term thinking. You can't just say, don't do that. I mean, that's the thing that like conservationists say, don't. But if you say, don't do that because here's the value.
1: Here's the loss. That, you're gonna
2: yeah, here's the loss. Well, then that actually gives the whole precautionary don't thing some teeth.
1: Except for this, that if you go businessy on nature and you're wrong.
6: There are irreversibilities.
1: That's how environmental economist Glenn Marie Lang puts it.
6: This is one of the differences between nature, ecosystems, and what we produce. If you smash your car, hey, someone can build a new one. If you lose the bees, many instances, you cannot bring them back.
2: So the question we got to is, is there another way to think about the value of nature? I mean, a way that's not economic and therefore short-sighted and all about us, but also not simply about the aesthetics and the beauty, because that can be sort of limiting too. Is there another way?
0: The best I was able to do thinking about this.
1: Writer J.B. McKinnon again.
0: Was when it struck me that all of this diversity that's out there, all this biological diversity, all these wonderful and amazing and alien things that other species can do is like an extension of our own brains. There's so much imagination out there that we simply could not come up with on our own that we can think of it as a pool of imagination and creativity from which we as humans are able to draw. And that when we draw down on that pool of creativity and imagination, we deeply impoverish ourselves. You know, in a sense, we are doing harm to our own ability to think and to dream.
1: J.B. McKinnon's book is called The Once True World. He's written many, but this one is my fave.
2: Deep thanks to Carl Zimmer, who's reporting in the New York Times on this topic, is really what got us launched into this whole thing.
1: And what got us through this whole thing is Simon Adler, whose production assistance was invaluable.
2: Thank you, Simon. And thank you guys for listening. I'm Jad Abumrad.
1: I'm Robert Krulwich.
2: We'll see you next time.

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1: the dome. 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We're also happy to welcome back Joan Shelley, roots group Yarn, songwriting duo Hudos, and harpist Calvin Arsenia.
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0: Hello and welcome to Inside Europe, the weekly current affairs podcast and radio programme from DW, Germany's international broadcaster. I'm Kate Laycock in Bonn. This week on the show, riot police and tear gas, the storming of Turkish opposition headquarters and what it all means. Then, the Czech kickboxing champion on a one-woman mission to save you from school bullies. Plus, consoles at the ready. We've got the inside story of Finland's gamer industry boom and nostalgia alert. Our reporter, Angelo van Schaik, has been reliving the glory days of Italy's iconic Cinquantini mopeds. That is all coming up here on Inside Europe. This week, our roundup of European news is written and presented by Laura Kabelka.
1: NATO will strengthen forces assigned to defend the Baltics in the event of a war with Russia, Reuters reported on Tuesday. A new structure is planned to facilitate the rapid deployment of forces in Latvia and Estonia. At present, NATO troops in all three Baltic nations, as well as northern Poland, come under the command of a single multinational headquarters in the Polish city of Szczecin. The plans underline the strategic importance of the Baltics, which have been in focus since Russia's invasion of Ukraine. When fully operational, an army corps typically commands up to 60,000 troops. Germany and the Netherlands, in coordination with NATO, have reached agreement to assign their corps to the defense of Latvia and Estonia in the event of attack. A train has crashed into a school bus near a town close to the Belgian capital, killing at least four people, including two children, on Tuesday. The minibus driver, as well as an adult accompanying the children, were also killed, and several more were seriously injured, said the local prosecutor's office, which opened an investigation. The collision occurred on a level crossing, and authorities confirmed that the security barrier was down at the time of the crash. Belgium's railway infrastructure operator called the impact extremely violent, with a spokesperson saying the minibus was thrown about 15 meters into a metal pylon. On Tuesday, Turkish police used tear gas and water cannons to disperse a rally called by Özgür Özel, who was removed from his position as chair of the country's main opposition party following a court order last week. The ruling is the latest in a series of moves against the CHP, which scored a major political win over President Recep Tayyip Erdogan's ruling AKP party in 2024 local elections. The rally took place in the coastal city of Izmir, a city considered a stronghold of the secular opposition. The demonstration moved to a nearby location and continued peacefully. Özel addressed his supporters from a bus. He's one of the few remaining figures within the CHP party to have avoided charges that could land him in detention. Spanish police on Wednesday raided the headquarters of the ruling Socialist Party in Madrid as part of a judicial investigation ordered by Spain's National Court. The move comes amid wider corruption investigations involving people connected to Prime Minister Pedro Sanchez, including members of his family, government, and party. It also follows the indictment of former Prime Minister José Luis Rodríguez Zapatero over alleged offenses linked to the 2021 bailout of Plus Ultra Airlines. The developments have also triggered protests in Madrid over the weekend, adding pressure on Sanchez's government, which says it is cooperating with the investigation and respects the judicial process. A German court on Wednesday sentenced Daniela Klette, described as Germany's most wanted woman, to 13 years in prison for armed robbery and attempted kidnapping. Prosecutors said Klette was part of the so-called third generation of the militant left-wing Red Army faction, otherwise known as the Bader-Meinhof gang, which was active between 1970 and 1998. Klette, now 67, was arrested in 2024 after spending more than three decades in hiding. An investigative journalist had tracked her down living under a false name in Berlin. When police raided Klette's flat, they discovered a cache of weapons and a fake bazooka, as well as forged identity documents, wigs, gold and €240,000, that's $280,000, in cash. A court spokesperson said the verdict was based solely on the robbery charges, regardless of any links Klette may have had to the Red Army faction. Klette's lawyer said she would appeal the verdict, while police are still looking for two men suspected of being her accomplices. And finally, we're happy to announce that DW's Turkey correspondent Alican Uluda was released from pretrial detention after 3 months. The criminal court in Ankara made this decision on the first day of the trial. However, the charges of insulting the president, spreading misleading information, and disparaging state institutions remain. The trial will resume on September 18. Uluda has rejected all charges from the outset and announced that he will continue to practice his profession.
2: Lara Kabelka with that roundup of European news recorded on Thursday, 28th of May. For more up-to-date headlines and analysis from a European perspective, you can go to dw.com or download DW's Breaking World News app. This is Inside Europe and I'm Kate Laycock in Bonn. I'm going to be straight with you. It has been a short, hot week here in Germany, and the plan had actually been to decouple from the news cycle for a pre-summer Eurocolour type of show. However, there was one story that we could not ignore. A few days ago, in a cloud of tear gas, riot police stormed the headquarters of Turkey's main opposition party, CHP. This came just days after a court ruled that the party's popular and dynamic leader, Özgür Özel, should be replaced by the 77-year-old former leader, Kemal Kılıçdaroğlu. Analysts warn that the displaced Özel could soon face jail, a fate already endured by many of his party colleagues. Is this, finally, last chance saloon territory for Turkish democracy? Here's our correspondent, Dorian Jones.
3: Police wielding pepper gas and batons storm the building to force out the CHP leader, Özgür Özel, following a court ruling that his 2023 election was tainted by irregularities and that former leader, Kemal Kılıçdaroğlu, should return. This court decision is without precedent. In Turkey, elections are overseen by the Supreme Election Council, which had certified Özel's win, and its rulings are constitutionally final. Turkey expert Gunul Tol, a senior fellow at the Middle East Institute, describes a move to replace Özel with Kılıçdaroğlu as part of a mounting legal offensive against the CHP.
4: Kılıçdaroğlu lost every major election during his 13 years at the helm of the party, which is precisely what makes him a convenient opponent for Erdogan. This is the latest step in Erdogan's broader campaign to weaken the opposition.
3: Speaking to tens of thousands of protesters on Tuesday, Özel pledged to fill the streets and squares in defiance of what he calls a judicial coup. Kılıçdaroğlu promises to restore order to his party and purge it of corrupting forces. The government maintains that the judiciary acts independently and denies any political motives. President Recep Tayyip Erdogan has remained silent on the matter. Yet political commentator Sezin Öne from the Turkish news portal Politikyol argues that removing Özel fits into Erdogan's broader vision for Turkey's future.
5: Erdogan is impatient to design the future after him, the post-Erdogan period. So this is why he's taking things so hastily. He wants to design the succession most probably to have a close family member replacing him. So he wants to shape the whole terrain accordingly.
3: Erdogan has dominated Turkish politics for nearly 25 years. Through a combination of his formidable political skills and a weak opposition, as well as increasing authoritarian policies. But the CHP, under Özel's leadership, has been revitalized. In the last year, Özel has held over 100 mass rallies across the country, many in Erdogan's political heartland, successfully exploiting the growing public discontent over legal crackdowns on dissent and soaring food prices. Analyst Tol says the removal of Özel as CHP leader is a pivotal moment for Turkish democracy.
4: For years, Turkey has been described as a competitive authoritarian system. Elections still existed. Opposition parties could still compete and sometimes even win. But the playing field was heavily tilted in Erdogan's favor. So with this latest move, Erdogan is removing the competitive part altogether.
3: With Erdogan managing to conserve close ties with US President Donald Trump and the European Union increasingly looking to Turkey as a security partner with the looming Russian threat, international reaction has been muted over the latest move against the opposition. Meanwhile, Özel has vowed to escalate protests and rumours are swirling that he might launch a new party. Yet the legal trap appears to be closing, with reports suggesting his parliamentary immunity could be stripped and that he may soon join other top party members behind bars. Commentator Öner warns that Turkey is stepping into uncharted political territory.
5: We don't have the opposition, as we know, in political representation form. But the people are there, the opposition psyche of the people are there, so you cannot absolute nullify the people or their political views. So even if you nuke the political landscape, they remain. There are the people. So it's a whole new thing, and we don't know what's going to come out of it. We can make predictions, but it's something totally novel, new in Turkey and Turkish history as well.
3: The sound of protest is likely to grow as people return home and universities reopen Monday after the 9-day holiday of Eid. One opinion poll found only 11% of respondents agreed with the removal of Özel. Regardless of people's political allegiances, there appears to be a growing feeling that Turkey is now entering uncharted waters. Dorian Jones, DW, Istanbul.
2: Now, for some Euro-positivity, with a kick that will land because it comes courtesy of Martina Potachkova, 8 times world champion in kickboxing and hand-to-hand combat. The 28-year-old Czech champ has trained NATO troops in self-defence, but now she's on an altogether different mission, to tackle bullying in schools. Rob Cameron met up with her in Prague.
6: In a small school gym on the outskirts of Prague, Martina Potachkova is training a teenage girl with a punch bag. The girl is one of the most skilled members in Martina's after-school self-defense class. She's injured today, so she's taking it easy. Well, relatively easy. Many of the dozen or so kids in the class are here because they've been bullied and want to do something about it. It's something Martina herself knows well.
7: I was bullied, and it was the reason why I started to do martial arts.
8: Well, how old were you?
7: I was 8 years old. Now I'm 28, so it's 20 years back. But I think it was a good experience for me, because if I wasn't bullied, I will not do the martial arts, and I will not train children and not do the project. So I think it was a good experience for me and a good school.
6: The martial arts and self-defense classes are organized by the Czech Combat Federation, which was set up by Martina, her brother and father, all experts in martial arts. But the project she mentioned there, called Šikana do klece, or bullying in a cage, is concentrated on prevention. I asked why she'd given up the glory of the ring at the ripe old age of 28.
7: It's normal to me, because I didn't have any other motivation to continue with tournaments. For me, it makes much more sense to be a coach and help with children, for example, for children which are bullied. Of course, I love my titles. I'm happy that I'm 8, I'm world champion in kickboxing and hand-to-hand fighting, how we said. But I think that to help children maybe is the most important thing in my life, because to see them, how happy they are, and for example, if they are bullied and then they are not, I think it's the most important thing in my life, so to help other people.
6: Martina's anti-bullying project is proactive. It's built around a playful, engaging format with the aim of teaching the basics of self-defense, managing conflict situations, and helping kids to become more self-confident. I asked Martina that age-old question, when is the right moment to fight back?
7: There's always a border. We saw the lesson of the martial arts, but it doesn't work in our project, like that we come to the school and tell the children, okay, so someone will punch you, so you will punch him back. It doesn't work like that. But it's good for the training and for some techniques, and so it's really good, but it doesn't work this way. So, for example, we saw when someone would like to slap me, so, for example, we teach some blocks and techniques what to do. So we will not hurt our opponents, but we will just, for example, push him and say, oh, not to do that.
6: Martina's new role as a bullying prevention campaigner has taken her around the world, including the UN. She's just about to publish a book about bullying called The Bad Guy and Me, A Guide for Superheroes. I asked her about the common mistakes parents and teachers make when it comes to bullying.
7: For example, the parents, they don't believe the children. And it's bad because, for example, the child will come to you, the children will come to you, and they say, oh, we have a problem, we need help. And the parents just say, you don't have any problems, you can do it on your own. It's nothing, they're just laughing to you, it's nothing. And I think that then the child is hurt because he had a trust, he wanted to do something against, but the parents, for example, didn't help him. And also the teachers, for example, they say, oh, it's nothing, it's not bullying, but trust them and listen to them, because, and honestly, maybe do something, because if someone will bully me and I will do nothing, it will be worse and worse, so I have to react.
6: Martina Ptáčková might be the first European woman to earn a black belt in hand-to-hand combat and has trained everyone from Czech children to NATO combat troops. I was beginning to wonder if she was scared of anything. There is one thing, she confided in me, she's afraid of the dark. For DW, this is Rob Cameron in Prague.
2: Now, can I make a radical suggestion? I propose that we reclaim the word fintech from pseudobanks and give it instead to Finland's booming gaming industry. It is, after all, a sector worth billions of euros and with a noble academic tradition to boot. Kanani University in northern Finland started teaching gaming as long as 20 years ago. From there, Lars Bavanga reports.
8: Remember these little birds being slingshot towards their arch enemies, the bad piggies? Angry Birds from the Finnish company Rovio is one of the most successful mobile games ever made, with over 5 billion downloads and 2 box office hit movies to its name. Rovio was bought by Japanese games giant Sega in 2023. Their success inspired other Finnish games makers like Supercell, makers of global hits like Heyday, Clash of Clans, and Clash Royale. Supercell's annual revenue of around 2.6 billion euros today makes it one of the world's top 10 mobile games publishers. And this is where many of the successful game creators at Rovio and Supercell have come from, the Kajaani University of Applied Sciences, nearly 600 kilometers north of Helsinki. The university itself says some 200 game companies have originated from here, and there's no shortage of new blood. Their courses are oversubscribed every year.
9: Since 2006, we have educated game developers.
8: Juana Kalermo-Poranen is head of education and research at the university's School of Technology.
9: There are a lot of our alumni in all of the Finnish game companies, so we are proud of that. They work for Remedy, they work for Supercell, they work for Rovio, they work for Critical Force. So we game companies.
8: I caught up with Caspian, Komu and Heikki, all current gaming students. They're all keen to one day make an impact on the gaming world and inspired by fellow Finns who have walked the path before them.
10: I feel personally that almost any game that is like really good that makes an impact on myself, like inspires me to someday make a game that can make an impact on others. But for sure, if it's a Finnish game, it seems more realistic to achieve that goal.
11: I think we were watching the Game Awards, and then there was a new trailer, and we was like, oh, it's Remedy, it's from Finland.
9: I was about to say that it at least confirms that there's a market for these kinds of things, even for Finnish video games.
12: Hey, do you want to go to there?
13: Yeah, sure. Come see. We have a couple of teams working over there.
8: This university goes beyond teaching the basics of game development, however. In this classroom, students, alumni and other budding entrepreneurs are following an accelerator program called Kajaani Game Catalyst. Part funded by the EU, it helps them develop real products and scale them. The aim? International success. Riikka Annika Keskitalo is the Game Catalyst's head of communications.
12: Now we have the required number of teams in our accelerator. We have 13 teams. And we have very high-level coaches all around the world giving weekly lectures. And this is the most extensive program in Finland.
14: Yeah, what kind of game is it?
15: So we have this meat monster that goes into the Paralte facility.
8: Antti Koponen is one of the mentors here. He leads Neon Cocoa, a team working in the incubator phase at Kajaani Game Catalyst. And his group of students and alumni are currently working on a game called Meat Without Master.
15: Yeah, we have been developing it for 1 year now, and it is going pretty well. And we have reached view counts on social media and stuff, over 1 million views on different platforms. And also the gameplay is quite ready now, so we published a public playtest and people can go and play it.
8: With major homegrown gaming companies and so many keen new ones in the pipeline, the future looks bright for Finland's gaming industry. The biggest challenge and opportunity now is AI, which insiders say has the potential to completely revolutionize the industry. The ones who first figure out how to best exploit that will probably come out on top, be they from the US, China, or Finland. Lars Bevanger, DW, Kajaani in northern Finland.
2: Lars Bevanger reporting from Finland this week. In Inside Europe terms, that is probably as close as we get to a recurring NPC. That was a gamer joke. Complaints to insideeurope@dw.com. I'm Kate Laycock in Germany. 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

0: Every now and again at Inside Europe, we receive a pitch for a story where we just know that this one is personal. And so it was when Angelo van Schaick proposed compiling what is essentially an ode to Italy's iconic Cinquantini 50cc mopeds.
1: Ma funziona ancora?
2: Perfetto.
1: Fammelo sentire allora. A gathering of the Piaggio Sea Club in Ceprano, just south of Rome. Sunday morning, coffee, sandwiches and crackling exhausts. The Piaggio C is a legendary moped from the 1980s and 1990s. A flat tubular frame, pedals and a 50cc engine. It doesn't get much more Italian than this, except perhaps for a Vespa, though that was usually too expensive. Dino Mattei is the president of the Piaggio C Club Ceprano and the proud owner of two C mopeds. What makes his moped so special?
3: Non è che qualcosa speciale.
1: It's really a bit of nostalgia, he says. The moped itself may not be very special, but for me it represents my youth, my teenage years, the time when I used to tear around the neighborhood on one of those things. It gave a sense of freedom. Back then, no helmet was required and not even an insurance. So for me, the Piaggio C stands for freedom.
2: Fuma un po', eh?
1: Nostalgia for the smell of smoky two-stroke fuel and the feeling of freedom. Those are the main reasons why people travel all over Italy every Sunday on 40-year-old mopeds to meet like-minded enthusiasts. In the 1980s and 1990s, millions of 50cc mopeds were sold in Italy. Almost every 13-year-old Italian dreamt of their 14th birthday, when they'd be able to ride one, without a license in the case of 80s teens, and after obtaining a patentino, or little license, in the case of those who came of age after 1988.
4: In quell'epoca, diciamo, innanzitutto era sicuramente un mezzo di trasporto che serviva a spostarsi.
1: Back then, it was mainly a means of transport, says Gaetano Scavuzzo, a journalist for the online magazine Moto Online. He lives in Sicily, so speak to him on the phone. The 50cc moped mainly had a practical purpose, but it was also a rite of passage. Owning a 50cc moped was a status symbol and a first step toward adulthood. With a 50cc, you were no longer a dependent child, but an independent teenager.
3: Attualmente con il club Piaggio C siamo arrivati a 60 iscritti.
1: The Piaggio C Club in Ciprano has about 60 members, says President Dino Mattei. Most of them are from the village, he says. It's a bit of a mix. Most members are somewhat older. He's 47 himself. But he says they also have quite a number of younger members, 16 and 17-year-olds, all with the same passion for this moped. The Piaggio C was taken out of production in 2001, after almost 25 years. In 2000, 800,000 mopeds were still being sold. In 2024, just over 20,000. So, what happened?
5: Io vado in autobus e metro.
1: Tobia is 14 and takes the bus to school. He would like to have a moped, but his parents don't want him to have one.
6: Io i cinquantini non li vedo più, i ragazzi non lo vogliono più.
5: Lo so, ma secondo me è sempre colpa dei genitori. Sono un po' autoprotettivi.
1: According to him, it's also not true that young people don't want them anymore. It's the parents who are far too protective. And the parents aren't entirely wrong. In 2024 alone, there were nearly 8,000 accidents involving mopeds and scooters in Rome. Every day, riders end up in the hospital. 56 did not survive. Still, the high risk of accidents isn't the only reason mopeds are disappearing, says Gaetano Scavuzzo.
4: I costi, quelli che erano i costi sia di possesso che di manutenzione.
1: 40 years ago, a moped was a relatively cheap means of transport, he says. Almost everyone could afford one. Today, prices have skyrocketed and maintenance and insurance have become unaffordable. Other modern roadblocks include the patentino, or little license that is now required, rising fuel prices and the cost of the now compulsory helmet. That's even before you factor in competition from the e-bikes and e-scooters that are now ubiquitous in most Italian cities. So maybe this is a Cinquantini's future, as a niche passion for enthusiasts like those I met at the Piaggio C Club in Ceprano. None of the Piaggio C members let me ride their moped. They're too protective of them. But luckily, I have my own scooter.
7: 125 cc's admittedly, but not less fun. Angelo Verschaik, DW, Rome, Italy.
0: I knew it. Off into the sunset with you, Angelo. This is Inside Europe, and I'm Kate Laycock in Bonn.
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9: 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It was Mary Vining, the Belle of Delaware. 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
0: Welcome back to Inside Europe, the weekly current affairs podcast and radio program from DW, Germany's international broadcaster. I'm Kate Laycock in Bonn. A change of pace now as we invite you to breathe deep, slow down and listen out for the sound of silence. In Vienna, a quiet but far-reaching project is marking its 20th year of reshaping how we hear the past. At Exil Arte, boxes of letters, scores and fragile personal documents reveal the lives of composers, musicians and music agents whose careers were interrupted, dispersed or erased by exile and persecution under National Socialism. What began as a focused initiative has grown into an international archive and research centre where preservation is only the starting point. The real aim is return, bringing silenced music back into performance and so into living memory. This piece by arts journalist Brendan O'Shea.
12: Somewhere in an archive in Vienna, among carefully preserved folders, letters and musical scores, there are fragments of lives that were interrupted, not only personally, but artistically. And sometimes, as Exil Arte archivist Katharina Reichel explains, these fragments arrive in the most ordinary form imaginable.
13: It was the estate of Julius Bürger. And there was this one piece of paper, it's like a tiny sheet, and it gives him like an information that his mother and brother have been deported to Theresienstadt. So it's like the post tells you your package has arrived, and that's so deeply disturbing.
12: It's a stark reminder of the reality hidden within the archives.
13: It's like when I have a piece of paper in my hand with a strange language I don't speak. So I can like, oh, okay, it's a score. But of course, there are materials when you have this in your hands, it hits you. So that's what I mean. Sometimes that's this duality of, okay, I do my job. And then you get this piece of paper and you say, okay, what is this? What do I have to call it in the list? And then you see what it is and then it hits you. And then, of course, it's in the next second, it's like a train crash.

0: It's often through the smallest fragments that the largest stories become visible. Katharina Reichel works with such materials every day at Exil Arte, an institution within the University of Music and Performing Arts in Vienna, dedicated to recovering music and lives disrupted by exile and persecution. But the roots of this project reach further back into earlier efforts to recover suppressed music before the archive formally existed, as musicologist and recording producer Michael Haas explains.
1: Well, it all started actually much earlier than that, when in about 1985, we started to record the first works with Decca in what would subsequently become a series of recordings called Entart de Musik. And this was the first major label attempt to record music that had been banned and lost during the Third Reich.

0: What began as recording projects gradually revealed something much larger than individual rediscoveries. Haas soon found a vital partner in Vienna.
1: It was working as music curator in Vienna that I encountered Gerald Gruber, who had started the Exil Arte Society, which was a society he was running from his office at the University of Music and Performing Arts in Vienna. And he asked me to join him because there just weren't that many people in Vienna who were really on top of this subject.
0: From that collaboration, a more structured vision emerged, not only to recover music, but to build a permanent framework for its study, performance, and return.
1: We said we need an archive and a research center, and this is the obvious place to put it.
0: And with that expansion came a widening of perspective, not only composers, but everyone involved in musical life.
1: An archive and research center that covered all composers, not just Austrian, and all musicians, and including agents and publishers and whatever, anybody involved with the music business, as well as the creative side of music and the interpretive side of music. We said we need an archive and a research center. This is the obvious place to put it.
0: But building an archive of this kind is not only about gathering materials. It's also about confronting absence and the difficulty of what has been lost, displaced, or withheld, especially when approaching the families of those exiled to pass on materials.
1: Of course, there were inevitably the arguments of, I'm not sending my grandfather or my father's musical estate to Vienna, you kicked him out. So we had to prove, you know, you have to fight very hard to get over those prejudices. And of course, working in a university with university-aged kids, they are so far removed generationally from the Nazi years that they look at this music and they simply see, ah, this is something else that happened in the 20th century and it's unexplored and this is something that we can play and promote and get to know.
0: Winning families' trust sometimes takes years, but recovery is not only an act of restitution, but of re-entry, bringing music back into circulation.
1: We ended up signing publishing agreements with Schirmer Music and then also with Boosey and Hawkes so that we can publish the work, so that we suddenly became not just a kind of static archive, but a very dynamic archive.

0: The archive is not a neutral space. It's built from lived experience, often fractured, often painful, and always specific. Archivist Katharina Reichel.
1: You never know what you get. Of course, I recognize what I have in my hands, but I not only have sad things in my hands, so you often have like family pictures and like a little greeting card from the granddaughter to grandpa. Hey, grandpa. And so you have also wonderful things. You have joy. You have a whole life in your hands.

When this music finally returns to the stage, it does so under very different conditions from those in which it was written. Yet, for performers like singer Josipa Beinach-Hausknecht, the encounter often feels immediate.

for me, it's not only about a musical discovery, but I also work through the perspective of historical responsibility. It just feels very contemporary, very on time, which is absurd.

0: Josipa says that the passage of time hasn't dulled the impact of the compositions.
1: They were removed from the mainstream education, from the mainstream interpretation, from the mainstream production possibilities of the time, and they were forced to develop their own language.

0: What emerges from this repertoire is a plurality of voices shaped by rupture and survival.
1: Well, I started with Hans Gall. He was a widely popular composer and educator in Austria. He won the Austrian Art Award in 1915. He wrote chamber music, songs, operas. The life was going well for him. He was even, I think, director of the Mainz Music Academy. But then he fled to England, I think 1938, and was interned 2 years after. He never gave up.
0: Josipa sees this resilience reflected in the lives of the composers themselves.
1: Wilhelm Gross, for example, that's a composer I admire very much musically, taken what he went through. A fantastic pianist, you can see that from his score. He was a fantastic classical musician, composer, and he had an interest in popular music, especially in jazz.

0: and Josipa mourns those whose promising trajectories were cut tragically short.
1: Gross was even called successor to Mahler. That's how genius he was.
0: The emotional charge also reaches the audiences during concerts, Josipa explains.
1: People cry, people feel the empathy that is contained in there, the pain, and, you know, those are the crying concerts.

0: For many composers, continuing to write under conditions of exile or exclusion was itself an act of resistance, a refusal to disappear.
1: So they knew that with this what happened in the 30s and 40s, composing careers are basically finished or at least reduced. And it's very touching to see that exactly in that time and later, they composed even more. So they were fighting for their legacy, no matter what.
0: Ensuring that legacy survives is the driving force behind the project and a common goal for Exil Arte founder Gerold Gruber and archivist Katharina Reichel.
2: This is the most important idea or message, goal for us, to present the music to everybody.
3: We want that this is seen again, heard again, or even for the first time be seen and heard, and that we are a safe space for the legacy of their family members. That's very important for us.
0: Although rooted in historical research, this project inevitably speaks to the present, not because history repeats itself in simple ways, but because the conditions that shaped these absences, exile, displacement, and cultural rupture, remain part of contemporary life.
2: We deal with exile, we deal with immigrants, so the situation is now very similar to that which we had before. We have to speak out about this topic today, and we do that every time we can.
0: Katharina Reichel echoes this sentiment, warning against complacency.
3: People love to forget bad times and how people can be, and so they tend to do always the same mistakes again and again.
0: It is a cycle that leaves singer Josipa Benatsk Hausknecht reflecting on the state of the world today.
1: I don't think the humanity learned a lot from these times, considering what is happening today.
0: And as Gerold Gruber says, the project returns again and again to one question.
2: Well, I'm partly as a historian, but immigration is a topic since 4,000 years, I think. And so it comes back again and again, and we see how immigration, for instance, into the United States or into other parts of the globe, had very positive effects. And so we are dealing with this topic too when we are talking about immigration of today.
0: At Exil Arte, there are no simple answers, but their ongoing work of recovery and the return of music once silenced reshapes how we hear the past.

and the storytelling continues in just a minute when we will be entering the world of fairy tale. So, in preparation, here is this week's Spotify quiz. It's actually not so much a quiz this week as a poll. If you head on over to Spotify, you will get the chance to vote for your favourite European fairy tale characters. That includes Pinocchio from Italy, The Little Mermaid from Denmark, Little Red Riding Hood from France, Snow White from Germany, and Robin Hood from the UK. And yes, yes, I know Robin Hood is folklore, not fairy tale, but I had to get him in there, so please don't complain. Anyway, apologies to everyone who looked in vain for last week's quiz. We had a bit of a glitch. I'm going to admit that it was actually human, not technical. The answer, however, was that it is Romania that is home to Europe's largest population of brown bears. Congratulations to everyone who knew the answer, and apologies for the absence of the quiz. You're listening to Inside Europe. I'm Kate Laycock in Bonn.

0: Now, happy birthday, Pinocchio. Or to be more precise, happy birthday to his creator. And no, I don't mean Geppetto, the woodcarver. I'm talking about the writer Carlo Collodi, born 200 years ago this year. His story of the wooden puppet who wanted to become a real boy is as popular today as it was when it was first published in the 1880s. But how many of us have actually read the book? And a warning here, if you haven't, you may be in for some big surprises.
1: Walking around the fair, you see him everywhere. Almost every stand, almost every display, there's some presence of Pinocchio in some form. And he's still so alive and so generative, right? So has so much potential for reinterpretations, revisitations, reimaginations. And I think that's just one of the richest contributions to world culture that Italy has gifted us. And that is saying a lot, given how much Italy has gifted the world.
2: Maria Trullio is a professor of Italian studies at Pennsylvania State University. She teaches a class on Italian children's literature in which she says Pinocchio is the highlight.
1: We're always surprised when we go back and read that original to see the strangeness that is there and is so appealing.
2: A strangeness that I, for one, had no idea was there. I met Professor Trullio at a conference here at the Book Fair's Pinocchio Day, during which I realised two things. One, the version of the story in my head was the one from the Disney animation I saw as a child. And two, I hadn't read the original book.
1: My first Pinocchio was the Disney Pinocchio, and I think that's true of still a lot of folks around the world. And so the strangeness of seeing a text that's so different from the Disney adaptation, many folks have commented on how much darker it is, how much scarier it is, how much more violent the character of Pinocchio is in the original.
2: Professor Trullio offers plenty of revelations which definitely don't correspond with the cute little round-headed figure in lederhosen jiggling comfortably in my memory.
1: One of the things that most surprises my students is that Pinocchio kills Jiminy Cricket, who's not called Jiminy Cricket, he's just called the Talking Cricket. But I don't know, that's like a spoiler.
3: Why does he kill him?
1: Because he's annoying. The Jiminy Cricket is really annoying. And at this point in the story, Pinocchio is basically an id. And he just, I'm angry, I'm frustrated, I'm going to throw a hammer at you and crush you against the wall, right? And he does.
2: But among the myths and misconceptions propagated by simplified and sanitized reworkings like the Disney animation, one of Professor Trullio's so-called spoilers left me

0: speechless. His nose does not grow every time he lies.
1: What? But what about that gesture we all use? You know, the one where you mime your nose getting longer to say you think someone's lying.
0: It's so interesting. I think there's an emoji on our phones now. And in the U.S., it might be beyond the U.S., there's the Pinocchio scale for politicians, like how truthful and how dishonest are they by how many long noses they are given. So it is really universal.
1: Really universal and really ironic that Pinocchio's become internationally symbolic for something that itself isn't true.
0: Sometimes he lies and he gets away with it. And sometimes his nose grows when he's not lying. And I think part of the richness of that original book is that it can't be locked down to something as straightforward and direct as, if you tell a lie, your nose will grow, you know, punto y basta, and that's it. It's so much more complicated and sophisticated. And I think one of the things that Pinocchio has to learn is how do we become a reader in a world where signs are not always reliable, right? Where appearances can deceive. What a great world it would be if everyone's nose would grow when they were telling a lie, because then we would know and life would be simple. Pinocchio tells the story of the protagonist who has to navigate through a world that isn't that simple.
1: And it's that complexity that made Carlo Collodi's original story an international classic. First published as a book in 1883, The Adventures of Pinocchio, The Story of a Puppet, initially came out as episodes in a children's magazine.
0: And the original plan was to end with him dying, with him hanging from the oak tree, where the fox and the cat chase him down, steal the 5 gold coins, and hang him, and he just dies. But he had become so popular then that they decided to, the publishers and the author decided to keep going and added another 20 chapters or so with the much happier ending of him transforming into a real child at the end. So it's always interesting to reflect on, you know, the fact that, you know, second part was not the original plan.
1: And when you reflect on that, you realize that the clear-cut moral message we associate with Pinocchio is far more nuanced.
2: Lui si firma con Lodi perché lui...
1: To understand it, we need to understand who the author was, and to do that, I spoke to Professor Daniela Marcheschi. She's the president of the Edizione Nazionale delle Opere di Carlo Lorenzini, in charge of all new publications about the author for the Collodi Foundation.
2: Perché lui diventa famosissimo.
1: Originally Carlo Lorenzini, he adopted the pseudonym Collodi, the name of his mother's village, which is today the location of the foundation.
2: Carlo Collodi è stato un patriota.
1: Professor Marcheschi says he was a patriot who fought as a volunteer soldier for the independence of Italy in the years leading to its unification. In contrast with much of the bourgeoisie at the time, he was a man of the people who championed the poor, the rights of women, and the rights of all children to an education. A highly cultured journalist, a brilliant political satirist, and most importantly, a believer in free critical thinking.
3: The Italian identity is meant to aspire to critical thinking and ethical awareness, not becoming good. That's a betrayal. For Collodi, the little boy who is disciplined and regimented is betraying his childhood. That's why all the interpretations that bring us to see Pinocchio almost as the prefiguration of what would later become fascism are interpretations which don't take into account the opposite message in Collodi's text.
1: If, like me, you thought the moral of Pinocchio was that good behavior is rewarded, think again. According to Daniela Marcheschi, Collodi had another intention.
2: Deride il bambino.
3: He is mocking the child who put his hand in his pocket and feels coins jingling and so becomes a perfect bourgeois. In fact, Collodi says he looks at his reflection with great self-satisfaction. And this is meant ironically.
2: E questa è una cosa ironica.
1: But what about all the times in the story when Pinocchio makes bad decisions and suffers the consequences?
2: Diciamo che c'è una differenza
3: There's a difference between moralism and ethics. Collodi's book is about ethics because it shows us that in every circumstance, there's a need to take action, and that in doing so authentically, you take responsibility with sincerity and must remain true to yourself. There's never moralism a priori.
1: And that, say both professors, is where the innovation and success of the story lie. When Collodi wrote children's school manuals, the Ministry of Education criticized him for being too playful, but he had no constraints in writing The Adventures of Pinocchio.
0: Basically, the novelty of Pinocchio in its time was to be such a departure from the much more heavily didactic, moralizing, finger-wagging texts that were in circulation, where the messages were so overtly about, you know, hard work, obedience, humility, these kinds of messages where the child was being formed into a good, you know, bourgeois, productive citizen. Certainly, Pinocchio has those elements of being didactic and moralizing, absolutely, but you also have so much joy and so much energy and so much sort of a celebration of this rebellious spirit of Pinocchio.
1: I'm definitely going to read it, but I'm still struck, though, that the story of a wooden puppet written in 19th century Tuscany is still so internationally popular today.
0: The fact that on the one hand, it speaks so specifically to the situation of Italy in the 1880s, the tragedy of child exploitation, of poverty, you know, these insane infant mortality rates, the recent unification of Italy. But at the same time, it is thinking about what does it mean to be human? And that's a question that's constantly relevant and constantly newly relevant. I mean, today with artificial intelligence, we're all like, where are the lines, right? Where are the borders of humanity? And I think Pinocchio is a tale that reflects on that enduring global question.
1: I'm definitely going to read it. But I'm still struck, though, that the story of a wooden puppet written in 19th century Tuscany is still so internationally popular today. Danny Mitzman, DW, Bologna.
4: I know, right? High time to sort the fact from the fiction, courtesy of this year's Pinocchio Day, hosted by Bologna's Children's Book Fair. If you're sitting comfortably, then Danny Mitzman will begin. I cannot lie, I love Pinocchio, though I fear that that line may have been a bit wooden. Apologies. Mercifully, that is it for today. This programme was produced by Lara Kabelka, Diego Sanchez and me, Kate Laycock. Our sound engineers were Ziad Abu Sleiman and Gianluca Valt. Inside Europe comes to you from DW in Bonn.
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9: It's a new era for public media. 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
10: Iran has said any ceasefire with the U.S. has to include an end to the war in Lebanon.
11: Our correspondent in the Middle East explains the remaining obstacles to a U.S.-Iran peace deal. For Saturday, May 30th, this is All Things Considered from NPR News. I'm Adrian Florido. This hour, we'll hear from former Vice President Al Gore about the climate change movement 20 years after his blockbuster film gave it a spotlight.
12: Every great morally based movement in our history has song through periods when the advocates felt despair.
11: We'll also hear about Palestinians who Israel has imprisoned without charges and speak with an author about her mother's decision to leave a child behind in Cuba and how it defined the family for generations.
13: That moment represented like a kind of original sin.
11: We'll also hear a little jazz from legend Miles Davis after the news.
4: Live from NPR News, I'm Janine Hurst. The U.S. military says it fired a missile to disable a commercial ship that was headed toward a port in Iran. This is the U.S. and Iran are still trying to work out a deal to reopen the Strait of Hormuz. NPR's Greg Myrie has more.
14: U.S. forces issued more than 20 warnings telling the commercial ship it was in violation of the U.S. blockade. When the ship still refused to comply, a U.S. aircraft shot a Hellfire missile into the engine room of the vessel, the Lian Star, which is registered in Gambia. U.S. Central Command, which is responsible for the Middle East, said the missile disabled the ship. The commercial vessel was in the Gulf of Oman, near the Strait of Hormuz, where the U.S. Navy is enforcing the blockade that prevents ships going to or from Iranian ports. In another development, U.S. Defense Secretary Pete Hegseth, speaking in Singapore, said U.S. forces are prepared to resume military action if no deal is reached on ending the conflict. Greg Myrie, NPR News, Tel Aviv.
4: A federal judge will review the Trump administration's nearly $2 billion anti-weaponization fund. NPR's Bobby Allen reports it comes after 35 former federal judges questioned the fund's legitimacy.
15: U.S. District Judge Kathleen Williams in Florida has ordered Trump's lawyers to respond to the former federal judges who claim the lawsuit that led to the fund is, quote, a fraud on the court. Trump sued the IRS over the leaking of his taxes. The case settled with a nearly $1.8 billion fund for those who claim to be victims of political persecutions. The problem, according to the former judges, is that Trump is both the plaintiff and the defendant. Trump filed the lawsuit as president, and he is the leader of the executive branch overseeing the IRS. The former judges wrote that the lawsuit was an example of collusion and asked the court to investigate whether it had been deceived. Williams says she is, quote, empowered to investigate serious misconduct. Bobby Allen, NPR News.
4: The Ebola outbreak in Congo has led to travel restrictions across North America. NPR's Ping Wong has more.
16: The outbreak is centered in the northeast region of the Democratic Republic of Congo. Some cases have been reported across the border in Uganda. In response, the U.S. is restricting travelers from those countries and neighboring South Sudan. Canada and Mexico say they're aligning travel measures, too. Dr. Satish Pillai is leading the CDC's Ebola response.
17: I do want to make sure that there's a distinction between being present in a location that has an Ebola outbreak and having a potential exposure. And exposure does not translate to actual infection.
16: The CDC considers someone to be a high-risk exposure if they've had physical contact with an Ebola patient without wearing medical protective equipment, if that equipment was breached, or if they lived in the same household as an Ebola patient who was symptomatic. Ping Huang, NPR News.
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5: For Delaware Public Media News in Dover, I'm Tom Byrne. After a change of plans at the 11th hour, a new public art project in Lewis is on track for installation. Delaware Public Media's Bart Matheny has more.
18: Last month, the Public Art Committee got some bad news. The artist they were working with backed out of his contract. That left the city without a public art project less than 2 months before it was scheduled for installation. Committee Chair Heidi Lowe had a backup proposal, which committee members approved, a collection of aluminum silhouettes of lesser-known but accomplished people with Lewis connections. At a recent meeting, Lowe told committee members the work is nearly ready to be installed in George H.P. Smith Park. Meanwhile, the committee is already doing preliminary work on an installation scheduled for next year. The committee is working with the environmental artist Posey, who has done a number of large public art projects across the country. Lowe says they are finalizing a contract with the artist, gathering details about expenses like transportation costs.
19: I just want to get a final contract with her so that we can be locked in with her, because I don't want what happened with Wally to happen again.
18: The committee also plans to hold a workshop on June 10th to begin formulating a five-year plan for their work. Martin Matheny, Delaware Public Media.
5: Wilmington Mayor John Carney signs off on a 2027 budget that includes water and sewer rate increases but no property tax hike. Earlier this month, Carney and some city council members weren't seeing eye to eye on how to address the lack of affordable housing through the budget. Carney's original budget proposal delegated $16 million to developers construction projects that enter an agreement to offer affordable units for the first decade of their operation. In the final budget, $8.4 million is allocated for an affordable housing subsidy. City Councilmember Christian Willauer says the city needs to take multiple approaches.
20: Talking to constituents, what was important to them, which focused not just on long-term solutions, but were short-term solutions that people need right now, with emergency rental assistance, with eviction prevention.
5: Carney says there are funds going to community organizations that offer aid. $1.5 million will go to the Housing Support Block Grant, which could be used for short-term issues with council approval. For Delaware Public Media News in Dover, I'm Tom Byrne.
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22: This is All Things Considered from NPR News. I'm Adrian Florido. President Trump says he will decide soon on a proposal to extend a ceasefire with Iran. But how soon could that really be? The two sides still seem far apart on core issues, and Iran has said any ceasefire with the U.S. must include Lebanon, where Israel is ramping up its attacks despite a ceasefire. NPR's Jane Arraf joins us now from Beirut. And a warning, you will hear disturbing audio of a child injured in this war. Hi, Jane.
23: Hi there.
22: Jane, let's start with Iran. We've heard now a couple of times from the White House that an agreement for ending the war is close. What might the agreement that Trump says he's weighing include, and what is the holdup?
23: Well, it's meant to extend the ceasefire agreed in April for another 60 days, and the key issue seems to be money. U.S. sanctions prevent Iran from selling oil, and they've also frozen billions of dollars in Iranian assets. Iran is insisting that the U.S. unfreeze some of those funds, and it also insists on retaining control of the Strait of Hormuz. This initial agreement, if it's signed, provides for further talks on the nuclear issue. And specifically there, the issue is Iran's stocks of highly enriched uranium. Iran wants to keep them. The U.S. insists that it send them out of the country.
22: Israel today issued more warnings of possible attacks on villages in southern Lebanon, and it warned communities in northern Israel to expect more Hezbollah attacks. What is going on here?
23: Well, Lebanon is part of that Iran equation. Iran has said any ceasefire with the U.S. has to include an end to the war in Lebanon, where Israel has invaded and is fighting Hezbollah, the militant group that Iran backs. In the past week, Israel has taken over more territory in southern Lebanon, and it's intensified strikes. Almost the entire south has been displaced. Just to give you an indication of this, UN peacekeepers who track ceasefire violations say since last Sunday, Israeli forces have launched more than 3,000 strikes. That's compared with 187 launched by Hezbollah and its allies.
22: Lebanon is a small country, and it was already in a state of economic and political crisis even before this war started. How is Lebanon coping with everything that is happening now?
23: It's really tough. Lebanon's Ministry of Health says at least 3,300 people have been killed since the war began, and about 20% of those are women, children, or first responders and medics, according to the health ministry. Israel says Hezbollah attacks have killed 2 civilians and 23 soldiers, plus a military contractor. Children have borne a lot of the brunt of this. UNICEF said on Friday that there were an average of 11 children killed or injured every 24 hours in the attacks. And those included, on Friday, a Syrian refugee family of 8, in which 6 young children died when an Israeli drone hit their vehicle. Israel did not respond to questions as to who it was targeting. We spoke recently with Dr. Hassan Abusita, a surgeon who works in conflict zones. We caught up with him as he was treating a child injured by shrapnel from an airstrike. He says Israeli airstrikes on medics and ambulances is also affecting children's survival rates.
24: We know there are kids who've died being stuck in small hospitals that couldn't treat them and couldn't be moved.
23: Israel has killed at least 160 first responders since March, according to Lebanon's Ministry of Health.
22: Well, Jane, thank you so much for your reporting. That is NPR's Jane Arraf in Beirut.
23: Thank you.

0: When Al Gore's film, An Inconvenient Truth, came out 2 decades ago, it became a cultural moment.
1: Our ability to live is what is at stake.
0: The film helped introduce climate change to a wide mainstream audience. The movie went on to win the Oscar for Best Feature Documentary. Gore's movie was based on a slideshow presentation that he still stages across the country to this day. We're joined now by the man behind the film, former Vice President Al Gore. Welcome to the program.
2: Well, thank you so much for having me on the program.
0: When your film came out, it struck this really deep chord. It got a lot of people to start talking about slowing climate change as a moral imperative. But the conversation has changed a lot in the last 2 decades since you made this film. Is there a message that you're finding is more effective today than the moral imperative message you were expressing 20 years ago?
2: Well, the moral case is still the heart of the case. And I often tell audiences that every great morally based movement in our history has gone through periods when the advocates felt despair. The anti-slavery movement, anti-apartheid movement, civil rights movement, women's rights movement. In every one of those cases, there were times when there were serious doubt. But when the underbrush of argument is pushed away and the central choice is revealed as a choice between right and wrong, I think the outcome becomes foreordained. But now, in addition to the argument based on what's right and what's wrong, we have the economic argument that these alternative sources of energy are not only cleaner, but way cheaper now. We also have the health arguments as people are beginning to make the connections between all this pollution that makes people sick. Those arguments are beginning to get a big reaction also.
0: You were on this program, Mr. Gore, soon after your movie came out in 2006, and I want to play just a small bit of what you said then.
3: Well, I have a single objective, and that is to move the United States of America past a tipping point beyond which the majority of the politicians in both parties start competing with one another to offer genuinely meaningful solutions for this crisis, a tipping point beyond which the overwhelming majority of the American people demand that their political leaders, their business leaders, put this climate crisis in the number one priority position. And that's my objective.
0: Do you feel that you ever achieved that political objective?
2: No, I don't, unfortunately. However, soon after the movie came out, there was tremendous bipartisan support. And people forget that when Barack Obama ran for president the first time in 2008, the Republican nominee, John McCain, was very much a strong supporter of taking action to solve the climate crisis. But then, shortly after that, the Supreme Court issued a ruling, you know, as the Citizens United case ruling, and that brought all bipartisanship on climate to a screeching halt because it legalized bribery in a sense. And what I mean by that is corporations could give unlimited amounts of money secretly and anonymously to political candidates. And as the old saying goes, what could go wrong? We found out what can go wrong. The fossil fuel industry, they're way better at capturing politicians and capturing emissions, and they have been using their legacy networks and vast wealth to dominate the policy process.
0: There is another big concern right now, an emerging concern around the rapid development of artificial intelligence and the huge demands of energy that the data centers being built for AI require. Do the energy demands of AI concern you as another potential obstacle to meeting climate goals?
2: Well, yes, they do. And I think they're cause for deep concern, but not panic. There are so many other sources of emissions that we need to also address. We are also seeing new evidence, which I hope is accurate. I'm not shilling for that technology or that industry, but in giving you a balanced answer to your question, it may be that there are significantly more reductions than increased emissions, but that doesn't change the fact that they're adding a lot to the electrical grid that in many cases is struggling to handle it. It's pushing electricity prices up for people in various locations around the U.S. and contributing to the inflation problem.
0: You know, in the last week, a UN panel on climate change said that it was going to retire its worst-case scenario forecast about the effects of a warming planet, saying that this worst-case scenario is now unlikely to come to pass. And I'm wondering if this decision changes your understanding at all and therefore your messaging to the public about where the fight against climate change stands and what they should do about it.
2: Well, no, it doesn't change anything at all. It's good news in a sense. All of this new renewable energy that's beginning to displace fossil fuels, and at the very least, people who project the future of energy consumption are now saying it's implausible that we're going to have a massive increase in the burning of coal, for example, because now there are these attractive and cheaper alternatives. So it's the right and proper for the scientists to revise their projections of how much fossil fuel we're going to be burning, but the answer is still too much.
0: I'm sure that you get the question all the time from people who are concerned about climate change and want to do something personally. Well, what can I do? What do you tell them when people ask you that question?
2: Well, I do get that question all the time, for sure, and it's one of the reasons why I put 100% of the profits from the movie that came out 20 years ago into the creation of an NGO called the Climate Reality Project. We hold trainings for grassroots climate activists all around the world and give them a specific agenda in the places where they live. And among the top priorities for what you can do is to get involved in the political conversation in the country where you live, because policy is the most important thing that needs to be changed. We're still subsidizing fossil fuels all over the world. Taxpayers are being forced to subsidize the maiming of humanity's future. And we should be taxing carbon, not subsidizing this pollution.
0: I've been speaking with former Vice President Al Gore. His film about climate change and inconvenient truth came out 20 years ago. Mr. Gore, thanks for joining us.
2: Thank you, Adrian. Bye-bye.

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2: Maybe I can train this cat to hear a knock and then hit a button that makes the sound of a dog bark, or train it to launch itself at the heads of intruders.
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6: I'm Janine Herbst with these headlines. The Pentagon says the U.S. fired a missile to disable a commercial ship headed to a port in Iran as Washington and Tehran are still trying to work out a deal to reopen the Strait of Hormuz. In Laos, rescue teams helped five men trapped in a flooded cave for 10 days to safety. The men reportedly went in looking for precious metals. Two other men escaped. Two other men are still missing. And law enforcement officers in New York can no longer wear a mask while on duty. The state's governor, Kathy Hochul, signed a bill into law this week saying it applies to local, state, and federal officers who are operating in New York. I'm Janine Herbst, and you're listening to NPR News from Washington.

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1: It's All Things Considered from NPR News. I'm Adrian Florido. More than 1,000 Palestinians from Gaza are currently being held in Israeli prisons without charge or trial. They're being detained under a measure known as Israel's Unlawful Combatants Law. Israel says the law is necessary for its security, while human rights groups say it creates a legal limbo, one that leaves families without answers and detainees without a clear path forward. Itai Stern brings us this report from Tel Aviv.
2: This is the sound of cheering in Gaza. Families welcoming relatives released from Israeli prisons earlier this year. The men look exhausted, some frail, but they smile as they are embraced by the crowd. When Israel and Hamas agreed to a ceasefire last October, Israel released thousands of Palestinians detained in Gaza during the war, but not all of them. Human rights groups estimate that around 1,200 Palestinians from Gaza remain in Israeli custody. Many of them have been classified as unlawful combatants. In more than 100 visits I carried out, I came to realize that in some cases there were no deep interrogations, says Nadia Daka, a lawyer who has represented dozens of detainees. The sense I was left with was that these people were being held in order to extract information from them whenever it might be later requested, she says. And on that basis, they are being held with no clear prospect of release. Their detention is not limited in time. Daka says many detainees are not fighters, but civilians, doctors, teachers, journalists, and aid workers. Some were detained while fleeing with their families through humanitarian corridors. One of them is Dr. Hussam Abu Safia, director of Kamal Adwan Hospital in Gaza, arrested by the Israeli army in December 2024. NPR reached his son, Ilyas, by phone. My father, he says, is like all those imprisoned now categorized as unlawful combatants as a pretext to keeping them detained in Israeli prisons without any charge, with their detention extended every 6 months. He says the time without his father is affecting every aspect of life. We are living with grief, shock, and constant anxiety at the injustices they are enduring in Israeli prisons. We are not just counting the days, we are counting the fear, the grief, the anxiety, and the care. According to UN reports, since October 7, 2023, at least 93 Palestinians have died in Israeli detention facilities. Around 65 of them were classified as unlawful combatants. Daka says no Red Cross visits are allowed, and the cause of the deaths remains unclear because, she says, in many cases there is no investigation. But, she says, in other cases of people who died in prison, one of them a minor, it was clear that there was a connection between the policy of starvation and the death. And that's without even getting into the torture, inhumane treatment and humiliation. The Israeli Prison Service told NPR it denied charges that it operates a policy of torture and starvation. It added that it operates in accordance with the law. Those held as unlawful combatants are not Hamas fighters who crossed into Israel in October 2023, the attack that killed about 1,200 people. They will face trial. By contrast, unlawful combatants face no charges and are held indefinitely, based on secret evidence with judicial review every 6 months. Israeli human rights lawyer Daniel Shenar says it draws on U.S. policy after the 9/11 attacks.
3: It's not a new law, and unfortunately it is based on an American precedent that was set by the then Bush administration.
2: He says the process lacks transparency.
3: The judge sees secret evidence after the first judicial review, and he doesn't give any information away to the detainee. So nobody knows what exactly is the basis of their holding in prison.
2: Shen R says many detainees are now simply waiting and waiting.
3: This unlucky group of people who are stuck in prison now are just waiting for a further stage, maybe in the negotiation process.
2: Pnina Shalvit Baruch, a former senior Israeli military prosecutor, says the law addresses armed groups that are not formal militaries.
4: What it does is it equalizes the ability to hold the members of non-state actors or of organized armed groups and to equalize them to prisoners of war.
2: She says criminal trials are often not possible during active fighting because evidence can't be collected. And she argues this kind of detention is permitted under the laws of war.
4: It's also acknowledged, even the ICRC, for example, that you can kill, members of organized armed groups in an armed conflict situation. So if you can kill them, clearly you can detain them instead of killing them.
2: Those legal arguments offer little comfort for families in Gaza, many of whom still don't know where their relatives are being held or when they might return. Their wait continues. For NPR News, I'm Itai Stern in Tel Aviv.
1: Almost 30%. That's the amount grocery prices have gone up since before the pandemic.
5: Food costs have been rising for all of us for a number of years now. But, I wanted to sort of talk to people who are dealing with those issues.
1: That's NPR reporter Joe Hernandez telling me about his series, What's Eating America? His stories explore how people are coping with rising food costs. He's really been trying to understand
5: how they're thinking about it and what kind of strategies or, different approaches they're bringing to eating now that prices have gone up on so many different things.
1: Things like shopping at budget grocery stores, as Rich Henderson explained to him.
6: The more we shopped here, the more products we tried, we realized quality-wise, you're not really sacrificing anything.
1: Hernandez has also been spending time with the people producing our food, like Mary Hudson from the Maine Coast Fishermen's Association. When people started buying less fish during the pandemic, her group hatched a plan to buy up locally caught fish and give it away to food banks.
7: We were trying to figure out how we could get the boats out fishing, make some money, and realized also that we were facing these big issues with food insecurity, and it just was the perfect marriage of issues to try to find some funding.
1: Across the country, people have had to make adjustments in their lives as food has gotten more expensive. For this week's Reporter's Notebook, I asked Joe Hernandez about getting people to open up about that. How hard has it been to get people to talk about their struggles affording food? Not everybody likes to admit that they're struggling.
5: No, but I think a lot of people like to talk about this and share kind of their stories about it. And I think because food prices have gone up and been going up on so many different things, there's a bit of a we're all in the same boat feeling, I think. And so, people were pretty willing to kind of share their feelings about it. And in some ways, I think they wanted to share their story so other people could hear that, people aren't alone in having to figure out these different ways to deal with rising food prices. And, I did a story about a pay what you will night at a restaurant in Austin, Texas, where the owners there wanted to welcome people back in, basically people who stopped going to restaurants because they got too expensive. They wanted to let them have a night out there and pay whatever they felt like they could afford. And I talked to one diner there who said, right now I'm on rental assistance. It's difficult for me, but I'm able to have, access to this restaurant because of this promotion. And I hope that as I kind of develop in my career and life in Austin, I'll be able to support these businesses so they can do promotions for people, in the future who are in the shoes that I'm in now.
1: That's a story that's not just about people's struggles to afford food and the way they're trying to find more affordable food, but also the other side of the coin, which is people who are producing food and wanting to make sure that they can stay in business. Say a little bit about that.
5: Yeah, I wanted to kind of capture both sides of that coin, which is the people who are producing our food and serving it and selling it to us, as well as, you know, the consumer side. But in many cases, these are small businesses like that restaurant that I mentioned, and the co-owners there, you know, are dealing with rising costs themselves on everything from the raw ingredients they're buying to insurance. And many restaurants, including this one, have raised prices in the past because, you know, to maintain the slim margins that they operate on, they would have to raise their prices in order to stay profitable. This restaurant, the owners there, you know, they just felt like this was a moment to say, we want people in our restaurant. We don't want to price people out of it. So once a week, we're going to allow people to come in, pay whatever they want, have a good meal, and then leave. And they, you might think that that's not a really great business decision. And I think that they would say, they might agree with that, but that's not why they did this. They did this, they say, because they want their restaurant to be accessible. But also they're finding a lot of people are paying what they owe when they come to that night, or paying more if they're able to do it, because they want to, you know, make it possible for those people who are coming in who aren't able to pay that much.
1: It sounds like you've spent a lot of time in grocery aisles and diners and school cafeterias, places that we all spend time in or have spent time in, you know, when we were kids. Are there things that you've noticed as a reporter in these spaces, as a that maybe those of us who've ever just experienced those places as consumers might not notice?
5: One thing I feel like I did pick up in doing all of this reporting is that a lot of those people who are on the production side of our food system are themselves dealing with these high prices. They have to wrap up their shift, or at the end of the day, if they own their business, you know, close up their business and go to the same grocery stores that you and I shop at. And so they, you know, the ones that I talked to, for example, I visited a cattle farm in Kentucky run by a husband and wife couple who live with their two children on the farm, and talked about sort of the struggles that they have keeping the farm profitable and operating without raising their own prices too high, and just sort of, you know, how they're dealing with it. And then they have to go and go shopping themselves. You know, hopefully one thing that people take away from this is just that other side, which can often be a little bit elusive or confusing, like why are food prices going up so high? Who is causing?
1: And
5: exactly,
1: who's responsible?
5: Right, like who's setting these prices and why? You know, trying to open a window a little bit into the decision-making there and the struggles that those producers and restaurateurs, you know, have as well.
1: Joe, has this reporting changed at all how you view food and its central place in our lives?
5: Well, I'm trying to be better at looking at prices in the grocery store, for sure. I think reporting on how to cut food costs really illuminated for me some strategies that I could use. I think that a lot of people could use to spend less money on food if you want to do that when you're in the grocery store. And this is small things like, you know, going with store brands, for example, which are becoming more popular, to big things like budgeting and setting a budget for your family if you want to do that. And then I just think more broadly, you know, the fact that we live in a food system with other people in it, these producers who are making our, you know, raising beef cattle or catching fish, or people who are operating restaurants or school cafeterias, you know, many of them are working with tight budgets themselves to run their businesses and aren't necessarily trying to raise prices on consumers, and then themselves have to become consumers at the end of the day or on the weekend when they go food shopping as well.
1: Well, you've published 5 stories so far. You've got more coming. Where can listeners and readers expect the series to go next?
5: Right. So the next story is about the shrinking domestic U.S. cattle herd. The number of beef and dairy cows is the lowest it's been in decades in the U.S., yet demand for beef is quite high, even though, as we, you know, many of us know, the cost of ground beef and beef right now is also very expensive. So, you know, we looked at kind of why it is that if demand is so high, there are so many fewer cows than there once were across the U.S., and there's a lot of reasons for that as well. But we talked to, you know, I mentioned that family in Lexington, Kentucky, that really illustrated for me kind of all the pressures they're facing as business owners in running a farm in 2026, and just the difficulty of it.
1: Well, we're looking forward to that story. I've been speaking with NPR reporter Joe Hernandez, whose series, What's Eating America, is about how Americans are responding to rising food prices. Thanks, Joe.
5: Thank you.
1: You can also sign up for his newsletter that offers tips on how to cut your food bill. Find it on our website, npr.org. This is All Things Considered from NPR News. The 2026 FIFA World Cup kicks off in less than 2 weeks, and in Massachusetts, home to the second largest community of Brazilians in the U.S., there is a lot of planning underway to transform local spaces to watch the soccer tournament. Esteban Bustillos from member station GBH in Boston has more.
8: Multiple teams of soccer players run around two indoor fields in the town of Hanover, about an hour southeast of Boston. Standing in the middle of one is Fabio Takahashi. He's the head coach of Cruzeiro Boston Academy. That's a youth branch of a Brazilian soccer club. Takahashi grew up in Brazil. He knows firsthand just how much the game means to his home country, especially when it's World Cup time.
9: For Brazilian people, World Cup is... it's a ritual, right? Like, I mean, I can tell you, like, where I was in every World Cup since 1986.
8: That's probably true for most members of the Brazilian diaspora in Massachusetts. While Brazil won't be playing any group stage matches in nearby Foxborough, where the NFL's New England Patriots play, excitement is high to see the five-time world champions playing in the U.S. Brazil is the only team to make every World Cup, and they have the most World Cup titles. This makes trying to get a Brazil ticket about as easy as finding $3 gas. Takahashi looked into tickets for Brazil's opening match against Morocco and New Jersey. He found prices of over $1,000, but even that didn't scare him off.
9: I'm 45 years old, correct? I never been to a World Cup, never seen my team playing in a World Cup, but I think that's the only going to be my only chance in my lifetime, right? So, yeah, it's worth it, for sure.
10: It is a cultural thing.
8: That's Eloisa Galvão with local nonprofit the Brazilian Women's Group, which focuses on services around areas like immigrants' rights. She was in Brazil in 1970 when the team won its third World Cup amid a tense military dictatorship. She still remembers the jubilation after Brazil's victory.
10: People were celebrating with the soldiers, with the military, with the horses. Everybody was so happy. For like an hour, half an hour, people forgot about the horrible, the awful dictatorship that was killing and torturing, disappearing with people.
8: It's an experience that hasn't left her.
10: The only thing that mattered to us was that Brazil won.
8: At Oliveira Steak Bar and Grill in Everett, north of Boston, which has a large Brazilian community, owner Wilton Rangel is gearing up. His restaurant is a haven for Brazil fans, with one half a sports bar focusing on soccer. When Brazil played France in a friendly in the Boston area in March, the place was packed with hundreds of people, and Rangel is expecting it to be even busier for the Cup.
11: I'm not going to have space enough for everybody. That's what I tell you.
8: 2025 was, in his words, a lousy year, as ICE activity instilled fear in his customer base.
11: They took a lot off my customer. Yeah, a lot of people, no friends, and they took it.
8: But with Brazil on the world's biggest stage, there's a lot to look forward to and lots of money to be made.
11: All the games we're going to be busy, but the Brazilian game, they're going to be way more busy.
8: Brazil playing stateside for the World Cup will be a big deal, whether or not they play in Massachusetts. But no matter where they take the pitch, some of the game's most passionate fans will be watching closely across the Commonwealth and across the world. For NPR News, I'm Esteban Bustillos in Boston.

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1: Author Jimmy McDonough first wrote about Gary Stewart decades ago. 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
5: From Delaware Public Media, this is First State First Steps, Road to 250, presented by Subaru. In Revolutionary-era Delaware, one of the most admired figures wasn't a general. It was Mary Vining, the Belle of Delaware. Intelligent and sharp-witted, she moved easily among different circles. She rejected marriage and even wrote her own account of the Revolution. Her story was largely lost, but today, we're rediscovering and recognizing a woman who refused to be defined by her time.
6: I'm Janine Herbst with these headlines. Defense Secretary Pete Hegseth says President Trump is still pursuing a diplomatic agreement with Iran. Speaking in Singapore today, he echoed Trump's comments, saying he wants a deal that prevents Tehran from getting a nuclear weapon. The lead federal prosecutor in the James Comey Seychelles photo case has stepped aside with no explanation. The former FBI director is charged with threatening President Trump by taking a photo of seashells spelling out 8647. 86 means to cancel something, and Trump is the 47th president. And PSG won the Champions League soccer final today, beating Arsenal 4-2-3. This is the World Cup gets underway in 12 days. Both teams are sending players to the games that will take place in the U.S., Mexico, and Canada. I'm Janine Herbst, NPR News.
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0: This is All Things Considered from NPR News. I'm Adrian Florido. At the start of the Cuban Revolution, Adela Ferrer made an impossible decision. Her husband had fled Havana for New York, and she planned to take her two children and join him. But her first husband, still in Cuba, forbade her from taking their 9-year-old son. So she made the agonizing choice to take only her 10-month-old daughter. In her new memoir, that daughter, Ada Ferrer, describes the moment her brother Poli found out he'd been left behind.
8: When Poli said goodbye to his friends and returned home for dinner that April evening of 1963, he found my mother and me gone. My grandmother and aunts told him that we had traveled to the countryside for a few days to help care for an ailing relative. So in the beginning, he wouldn't have been too worried. Less than a week after our departure, however, they told him the truth. Every night, Poli clutched my mother's house dress and cried. He was 1 month shy of 9 and a half.
0: It was a rupture that continues to haunt and define Ferrer's family to this day, the kind of rupture shared by so many families who fled Fidel Castro's Cuba. Ferrer's new memoir is called Keeper of My Kin, Memoir of an Immigrant Daughter, and she's here to talk about it now. Welcome.
8: Thanks for having me, Adrian.
0: You say in your memoir that you devoted your life's work to writing about Cuba as a kind of penance for having been the chosen one that day in 1963. Why did you feel you needed to make amends?
8: Well, you know, my life was so determined by the fact that my mother took me with her, that she brought me to the U.S. Meanwhile, my brother was back in Cuba without his mother. He was just traumatized by my mother's choice for his whole life. And so I felt like that moment represented like a kind of original sin, that my success, my flourishing, my everything came from my mother's decision to take me, which was a decision that also involved leaving him behind. So I felt guilty for being the chosen one.
0: You pieced together a lot of the story of your mom's decision after she died in 2020, in large part through a box of letters that you found in her closet, the letters that your brother wrote to your mom after she left him behind. Could you tell me about the moment that you found those letters?
8: Yeah, well, she died in 2020. My father died 2 years later in 2022. He was 101 years old.
0: Wow.
8: I was cleaning out the apartment, and I opened up one of the closets where my mother kept a lot of things. And high up on a shelf, there was a clear plastic box with a white lid, and I could see envelopes in it. So I brought it down, and there was a stack of envelopes. And they were all tied together with gold curling ribbon, the same kind my mother used to wrap presents at Christmas. And so I untied them and took out the first one and saw that it was a child's handwriting and looked at the date, which was May 4th, 1963. That was less than a week after my mother and I left. And so it was my brother's first letter to my mother. And he would continue to write letters at a pretty regular pace for a lot of his childhood. And readers will find out if they read the book that though my mother expected the separation to be short, you know, she thought that his father would relent once he saw that she had left with me, that why keep him behind if he wasn't even caring for him? But that never happened. The father never changed his mind, never let Paulie leave. And so the reunion of our family, the reunification of mother and son, didn't happen until 1980 during the Mariel boat lift, which saw about 125,000 Cubans arrive by sea in Florida in the space of about 5 months. So the letters go from that very first one, less than a week after we left, through 1979. So the letters are kind of a chronicle of his childhood without my mother, of his coming of age, of his young adulthood.
0: Was it hard to read them?
8: Oh, it was probably the hardest thing about working on the book, because the letters are, they're just excruciating. The letters are the letters of a little boy. The handwriting's not good. The punctuation is not good. The spelling is a mess. And he is trying to make sense of what happens, but also trying to be mature and grown up and kind of stoic, you know? So he tells her he's doing fine. But at the same time, these moments of utter pain come through. And there was one phrase in a letter, maybe from 1964, I can't, you know, so we'd been gone maybe a year, maybe two. And he says, "Mommy, if you only knew how happy I get when a letter arrives from there." He says, "I get so happy that sometimes it makes me sad."

0: in short spurts because they were just so emotionally draining and upsetting to read. But I think of them as a gift, you know, that I have them.
1: Your story is the story of one family's separation, your family's. But in many ways, it is the universal story, isn't it, for a lot of Cubans?
0: Right. And for many immigrant families. I mean, every story is particular in its own way, but many of them follow a pattern, right? And in Cuba, there was a revolution. There was the fact that people couldn't go back because of the vagaries of U.S.-Cuban relations. Family separation is obviously not unique to Cubans, and there are people who make the difficult choice to leave their country all the time. And often when they leave, few people have the resources for families to leave all as one, right? So there's always people who stay behind. And there's never really a guarantee that the reunification will happen or when it will happen. And so there is this kind of wake of family separation that shapes so many lives in the U.S., in Latin America, and other parts of the world.
1: You know, I recently lost my grandmother.
0: My condolences.
1: Thank you. Over the last few years of her life, I recorded her oral histories, and I'm so grateful to have those recordings. But every once in a while, I'll think of something, and I'll say, oh, I should have asked her that,
0: yeah.
1: You know? And I wonder if you could ask your mother just one more question. What do you think it would be?
0: That's an amazing question. I'm torn. Part of me would want to ask her how she would feel about my having written this book.
1: Mm-hmm.
0: But part of me doesn't want to ask her, just in case. So that's one question. But apart from the book, I would want to ask her about when she first got here, she always thought she would go back. I guess I would want to know more about the moment where she no longer believed that.
1: Mm.
0: When did she believe that she would be here until the day she died? When did she realize that, and how did it make her feel? And also, I wonder if she had known at the time that her absence from Cuba would be permanent, would she have made the choice she made?
1: Well, I've been speaking with Ada Ferrer. Her new memoir is called Keeper of My Kin. She's also the Pulitzer Prize-winning author of Cuba, An American History, and a professor of history at Princeton University. Ada Ferrer, thank you so much for this beautiful book.
0: Thanks for reading it and for talking about it with me.
1: Earlier this spring, fans of the reclusive Scottish band Boards of Canada started getting VHS tapes in the mail. The fans pored over the short, distorted video for secret clues about what the band might be cooking. Yesterday, they found out when Boards of Canada released Inferno, its first album in 13 years. The band has always kept its fans captivated by dropping cryptic breadcrumbs. NPR Music's Noah Caldwell brings us this story about a time 20 years ago when an image the band posted on its website led its fans on a massive hunt. It's remembered as the Red Moon Incident.
2: In early April 2006, an image appeared on the Boards of Canada website.
3: It was just a black screen. Center of the screen was an image of the moon washed in a sort of orangey-red color.
2: Dougie Byram was living in Manchester at the time. He went by DJ Todos on the Boards of Canada internet forums, which predictably freaked out.
3: That's when the carrot first started to be dangled.
2: Written across the red moon was a line of numbers, 100606, and below that, a long string of numbers and letters, a code. The forums got to work. The first line looked like a date, 10 June 2006. And the Red Moon itself was a clue. The two members of the band, brothers Mike Sanderson and Marcus Yeohan, had once talked about gatherings they used to throw in the Scottish countryside under a blood moon. The longer code was trickier, but theories flew around, led by a few of the diehards.
4: I'm Ben Satterfield, known on the forum as Lincolnshire Poacher.
2: Satterfield was living in Southern California.
4: Everyone's imagination, including mine, went really out of bounds.
2: Then Satterfield put portions of the code into a British military mapping system and found a grid in the Pentland Hills outside of Edinburgh.
4: We're like, okay, like we're on to something.
2: There'd been a rumor that the brothers had a secret studio in the area. So now they had a date and a location. So it must be a live event. And at this point in 2006, Boards of Canada hadn't played a concert in 5 years. And then one final clue popped up on the map. An abandoned observatory.
4: Like, oh my gosh, a telescope. Come and see the Red Moon event here, you know? At that point, we're like, let's buy plane tickets.
3: We grabbed the car keys and a tent and drove up to Scotland.

0: embedded in their music is this idea of secret transmissions and voices coming through the ether.
1: Today, Mark Richardson is the rock and pop critic at the Wall Street Journal, but at the time, he covered Boards of Canada for Pitchfork and saw this cat and mouse dynamic up close.
0: That kind of invites the listener to say, like, hey, where does this come from and what does it mean?
1: Plus, this was a certain generation of electronic music fans.
0: They did have a connection to rave music in the late 80s and 90s. And it is interesting to remember that a lot of those raves would happen in outdoor spaces. And so something about the Red Moon incident that made me think of, in a way, returning their music to its roots.
1: By the weekend of June 10th, about a dozen people on the forums had committed to hunting down the Red Moon Party. Ben Satterfield flew from California, and Dougie Byram picked him up at the airport.
2: We all went in convoy down to the site, and we got there early afternoon.
3: And we finally find the observatory. And at this point, other people start showing up.
2: Probably got to 6 o'clock, 7 o'clock, and you would have expected if something was going to happen, it probably would have happened by now.
3: Are we wrong? Did we get this wrong? We said at this time, if the NOE shows up, we're putting the music on. And we're going to blast it. And so it ends up just turning into a party. And then the campfire dies down and it's the sun's starting to come up. And we're just like, okay, I guess we either got it wrong or maybe this was the real takeaway that we got to hang out together. Like, it was good enough for us.
2: Whether they were over the hill with some binoculars laughing their heads off, I don't know. I'd like to think they were.
1: 20 years later, Boards of Canada has never acknowledged the Red Moon incident. We reached out to their label, Warp, but never heard back. Maybe it was a test. 7 years later, the band did lead fans to a listening party in the Mojave Desert through another secret code. Ben Satterfield made it to that one.
3: But the mystery remains, right? I would love to get an answer.
1: But he and Dougie Byram also seem to have made peace with not knowing.
2: Wouldn't change a thing. The whole mystery about them, there's a bit of magic sort of interlaced with that.
3: So much about art is the unknown anyway. And if you have all the answers, maybe you don't long for whatever's next. I don't know.
1: Noah Caldwell, NPR Music.
4: This week, the jazz world celebrated what would have been Miles Davis's 100th birthday. The late trumpet player is widely considered one of the most innovative and influential jazz musicians of all time. His career spanned almost 5 decades, the epitome of cutting edge, musically, culturally, and socially. We're bringing in NPR Music's Felix Contreras to talk about what made Miles Davis such a towering figure in music. Felix, welcome.
5: Hey, how are you, man?
4: Felix, where do we even begin to dip our toes into this vast ocean that is Miles Davis?
5: You know, the span of his contribution is kind of breathtaking when you consider what happened in jazz during those almost 50 years he made music. He arrived in New York from his home in East St. Louis exactly at the moment when bebop was transforming big band swing. And I mean shredding it. Super fast, small groups, tight and sparse. And Miles fell in with the most notable figure from that moment, Charlie Parker.
4: Okay, so Miles Davis joined that revolution, but when did he start changing jazz himself?
5: Slightly after that, okay? First, he slowed it down and gave jazz new sonic textures. Then 2 years later, he did it again with the modal jazz of Kinda Blue, improvising over scales rather than chord changes.
4: Improvising over scales rather than chords. Translate that for us.
5: Okay. Imagine having a conversation and words are never really organized themselves into paragraph like we normally do. They just sort of flow from idea to idea. That's kind of what he did.
4: What did that sound like?
5: Sounded like this, man. Check it out.
4: Felix, what was he doing in the late 60s? I'm thinking 1969, you know, when the Woodstock Music Festival was changing the very structure of popular music.
5: You know, he was actually listening very intently to some of those musicians that played there, Jimi Hendrix, Sly and the Family Stone. He was also listening to James Brown, and again, changing jazz by mixing it with rock and funk that he was listening to, and we hear that on Bitches Brew from 1970.
4: Mm-hmm. Miles Davis was making music at a tumultuous time for Black America. What was his relationship to the fight for civil rights?
5: You know, he was never really one that really stood in the front of the picket line or on the demonstrations. But it was very clear on where he stood when it comes to race relations here in the United States, especially as a musician. His experiences dealing with record labels, club owners, promoters, the message that he got was that it was still a burden to be Black in America, even if you were famous. And he was not afraid to express those realities to white America. And I think that that's part of the legacy that people are embracing as we look back on his 100th birthday.
4: NPR Music's Felix Contreras is a Miles Davis fan. He co-hosts the Alt Latino podcast and is a part-time musician himself. Felix, thank you for this tutorial on the occasion of Miles Davis's 100th birthday this week. It's always great to talk to you.
5: Thanks, man. Same here.
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16: And they were speaking in Russian, and they kept gesturing to this refrigerator covered in magnets that was sitting on the curb. 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
17: 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I'm your host, Jay Allison, and this show is called Mission Improbable. 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
17: 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Right after this.
19: Live from NPR News in Washington, I'm Janine Herbst. As President Trump mulls over the deal to end the U.S. war in Iran, Secretary of Defense Pete Hegseth repeated Trump's stance on the war to those gathered at a key Asian defense summit in Singapore today. NPR's Jennifer Pack has more.
20: He repeated what President Trump has already said, that the president is patient and will only strike a deal if it's a good one, and that's defined as one that ensures Iran doesn't get a nuclear weapon. He also said that the U.S. is ready to resume strikes on Iran if no deal is reached.
0: NPR's Jennifer Pack reporting. The summit comes amid concerns about China's military posture, especially toward Taiwan. This is Hegseth called on Asian allies to ramp up military spending to counter China's, quote, historic military buildup, though he didn't mention Taiwan. This comes some 2 weeks after Trump's state visit to China with leader Xi Jinping. President Trump's doctor recommends he lose weight and exercise more. But as NPR's Franco Ordonez reports, the doctor also says the president is in excellent health.
21: President Trump, who turns 80 in June, remains fully fit to carry out all his duties as commander-in-chief, according to a medical report released late on Friday by the White House. It says Trump is in, quote, excellent health, demonstrating strong cardiac, pulmonary, neurological, and overall physical function. This was Trump's third trip to Walter Reed National Military Medical Center in the past year. The White House characterized Tuesday's visit as a routine annual physical, but Trump's age, swollen ankles, and bruised hands have raised questions about his health. Dr. Sean Barbabella, physician to the president, wrote that Trump had some, quote, slight lower leg swelling, but that the swelling had improved from last year. Franco Ordonez, NPR News.
0: The Trump administration says it wants to supercharge the denaturalization process as part of its broader immigration enforcement operations. NPR's Jacqueline Diaz has more on what the Justice Department has been able to achieve.
22: In the last year and a half, the Justice Department says it has filed more than 60 cases to revoke citizenship. That's more than during all 4 years of the Biden administration. NPR reviewed 34 denaturalization cases the DOJ has publicly announced. So far, 11 have resulted in denaturalization. And most of these cases involve people charged or serving prison time for fraud or drug trafficking. Daniel Kanstrom is a professor of law at Boston College who specializes in immigration.
23: I'm not seeing like a major surge of worrisome denaturalizations.
22: He credits the strong legal protections in the justice system that have prevented any potential abuse of the system. Jacqueline Diaz, NPR News.
0: You're listening to NPR News. Consumer debt reached its highest level on record in March, about $18 trillion. That's according to Equifax. NPR's Stephen Bazaha reports much of that credit card debt is being held by lower-income families.
24: There is a K-shaped divide in this growing debt. That's a reference to how it graphs out when the rich are getting richer and the poor, if not getting poorer, certainly aren't doing as well. Emmeline Aleph is an advisor leader with Equifax and says while many families are coasting by, lower-income families are increasingly relying on credit cards.
25: Not just for discretionary spending, but sometimes even as a lifeline to cover some of the basic expenses.
24: Overall, credit card debt jumped almost 4% in March from a year earlier, faster than the overall inflation rate of 3.3%. Most of the consumer debt comes from mortgages. The real estate data company Cotality recently reported that mortgage delinquencies were up year over year in March 3%. Stephen Bazaha, NPR News.
0: The 2026 Champions League soccer final. France's PSG beat England's Arsenal 4-3 after a penalty shootout, defending their title for the second year. PSG is only the second team after Real Madrid to win back-to-back titles in the modern era. The World Cup starts in 12 days and is set to be the biggest ever, with 48 teams set to play a record 104 matches, and both PSG and Arsenal have players heading to the tournament that's being played in the United States, Canada, and Mexico. I'm Janine Herbst, and you're listening to NPR News from Washington.
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0: From PRX, this is the Moth Radio Hour. I'm your host, Jay Allison. Life is littered with obstacles pretty much every day, if you're like me. Some days I glide over them, other days I bang my shins pretty hard. Today I'm gliding, but not expecting that to last. Every once in a while we're faced with a challenge that feels impossible, or at least highly improbable. Maybe not as extreme as scaling the world's tallest building or jumping in between airplanes, looking at you, Tom Cruise, but ones that feel like our own personal mission improbable. Our first storyteller is Gabby Rome. She takes on the notoriously futile task of cat training. Here's Gabby to tell you all about it live at the mall.
1: It's 2011, and I'm walking down the hallway of my apartment building. I'm headed to the management office because I've decided I need to get a dog. I just moved into this apartment building, and it is not pet-friendly. But I've done my research. I know all the laws in Michigan about emotional support animals. I've saved a month of my rent as collateral against damages. And if that doesn't work, I didn't put concealer over the deep purple bags under my eyes. It's about 88 days into me getting maybe 3 hours a night of sleep, and I'm just hoping my sob story tugs at my landlord's heartstrings. You see, about 3 months prior, I was robbed while I was home. It started with a knock on my door, which in the grand scheme of things is a very courteous way to start a crime. A man told me to get on my knees and face the wall. I was robbed. I called the police. I filed a report. I moved apartments. I spent my nights vigilantly lying awake listening. And I spent my days having panic attacks every time a friendly neighbor knocked on my door to introduce themselves. With a dog, I could train it to listen for me, and I could get some rest. My landlord was like, oh my God, no, absolutely not. I hate dogs. You can't get a dog. I don't care what letter you get from the state. If you get a dog, I'll poison it. But I'm not heartless. You can have a cat. Conveniently, his niece had just found some kittens behind the carport, and if I go to the sixth floor, I can have my pick of the litter. A baby kitten is probably the animal least capable of protecting me. And conventional wisdom tells you, you cannot train a cat. But between my sleep deprivation and my desperation, I figure maybe I can defy the odds. Maybe I can train this cat to hear a knock and then hit a button that makes the sound of a dog bark, or train it to launch itself at the heads of intruders. The orphaned neonatal 14-ounce cat I take home that day needs to be fed via syringe every 2 to 4 hours. Which is fine, because I'm not sleeping anyways. This kitten and I decide we're going to go to work. I knock, and then I feed her. And as she gets older, I knock, and then I throw a treat at the door. Weirdly, it's working. Like, she's responding to the knocks. And one day after, you know, a few hours of training, I'm standing in my kitchen making some waffles in the toaster and just watching the freezer burn melt off under the hot orange coils, daydreaming about when I used to feel safe enough to have pizza delivered, and how at my old apartment there was this great pizza place, this like mom and pop wood-fired place that would get the cheese to crust. Pop! The toaster startles me, and I go into full fight or flight. I can't breathe. I'm shaking. I'm hyperventilating. I fall to my knees, my cheek pressed against the cold tile of the kitchen floor, and I'm thinking, oh God, oh God, oh God, oh God. And I wonder, can I die from a panic attack when I feel a tap on my forehead. And through the tears, I see this little 4-pound cat looking at me. And I think, oh my God, did all those nights of bottle feeding actually create like a close emotional bond? Where she's like checking on me? And then she taps me again. No, this cat does not care about me or my emotional breakdown. She heard a knock and she would like her treat. Please. Silently, she's urging me, can you just get over it already? I feel my heartbeat slow, and I have this moment where it dawns on me, I have a pet kitten? She's not a guard dog. She's not a security system. She's a cat named Ruby, and she is not going to fix me. I reach for the container of Frisky's Party Mix Yums, and I realize I've been working on this internal issue with external solutions. It's taken this beautiful, perfect selflessness of this cat to show me I need to get some help. I need to see a doctor. And I do. It takes me years of therapy and hard work to get over it. But now, I sleep great. In fact, sometimes I'm amazed that I sleep so well and that it's even possible. But then I remember, anything is possible. I trained a cat.
0: That was Gabby Rohn. Gabby told this story to Moth Grand Slam event in Detroit, where we partnered with public radio station WDET. Gabby lives in Detroit and has simple loves, gardening, riding her bike, and drinking coffee. She told us that Ruby the cat has passed on, but there were zero robberies under her watch.

0: Next up is Elliot Higgins. Elliot told this story at an open mic story slam in Denver, where we partner with public radio station KUNC. Here's Elliot.
1: Hi, everybody. My name's Elliot, and this this story is a celebration of my 45th year of anniversary of jumping out of an airplane in order to get into dental school. Now, let's go back to 1975, and I am a pre-med hippie at University of Oregon, and I'm a junior spring term. And I desperately need another hour of A to pad my GPA. Now, a pre-med hippie has, I had huge hair, I had a bitchin' hippie bead necklace, and super cool bell-bottom corduroys, and a let's party attitude. And so I was desperate for this A, and all of the easy courses like Bowling 101 were taken. So, what am I supposed to do? And so out of the blue, a miracle manifests itself by U of O's first ever offered skydiving 101 for college students. And so, what's to think about? I sign up immediately. What's the big deal, man? You get a parachute. So our jump master was—he looked like Gimli from Lord of the Rings. He was a burly fella, about 5 foot one, bushy hair, bushy beard, beady eyes, and he did not like—he was a serious man, and he did not like hippies. And we called him the Leaping Leprechaun. So, our class met every Tuesday and Thursday night, and we'd meet at the wrestling gym and jump off of bleachers and practice our landing on the mats. So I'd go pretty high and just have a frickin' blast, and I'd pull off some really nice landings, tuck and roll, and come up pumping my hand and go, "Airborne all the way, sir!" And I would salute the leprechaun and then go head back in the back of the line, and I thought I was hilarious. Wednesday afternoons, we met in the same gym, and we practiced folding our parachutes, and these are the parachutes you're going to fold. It's going to be on your back, and you're going to jump with it. So those were no weed Wednesdays. So now, after 6 weeks of our intense training, it's time to jump out of an airplane. And so as a new jump cadet, you have to go up for an observation ride to make sure it's a good idea for said cadet. And so they pile me in the back of a small plane. We get up to jump height, about 3,000 feet. Three people pile out of the airplane. That's when reality hit this hippie in the face like a pie. I'm going, holy shit, man. I want to go back to the gym and just jump off of the bleachers again. And so we land, and I just sprint to the jump shack, and I call my father on the payphone, and I go, "Dad, I'm in a pickle here." And so I listen, or he listens, and there's a fatherly pause. And my father says very clearly, "Son, you get your ass on that plane and out of that plane, no excuses." And that was like, well, no help here. And just then, the leprechaun comes up to me and goes, "Well, Mr. Airborne, are you gonna jump or are you chicken?" And I go, I want to be first out on a watch. It freaks me out. He goes, "All right, get your chute and let's go. You're holding up the show." And so I struggle into my chute and I waddle after the leprechaun and I pile into the plane last because I'm going to be first out. And we are at 3,000 feet, way sooner than I want to be. There's a bunch of yelling. They cut the engine and a leprechaun turns to me and just goes, "Put your feet out, get out and go." Well, I've never done this before, and it's windy out there, And so I turn to the leprechaun, and I say, "Sir, I'm having it." Boom! He stiff-arms me out of the plane. And, you know, my first thought was, wow, I've just been thrown out of a plane. My second thought was, I wasn't ready. And my third, there was no third thought. And whoom, my personally packed parachute deployed beautifully. Oh, no. I had it wrapped wrongly around my testicles, and it's like I'm floating to Earth on my testicles. And so what's a hippie to do? I pull up on those risers, and I'm doing a pull-up, and I'm flying that chute everywhere. And I am zooming. And so just then, the leprechaun comes flying by in one of those really cool parafoil chutes, a modern one, and all I heard was, what the hell are you doing? And all he heard was, my ball. And so things are happening pretty fast, and so now Mother Earth is rushing up to caress me in her womanly bosom. And my balls are killing me, and I am not going, I've abandoned all training, I'm flying the chute, and I just plant this baby, and so instead of a 5-point landing tuck and roll, I did feet, knees, helmet, and I had my bell rung so badly, I was seeing stars, and I'm struggling to get up, and I'm trying to manage my chute, and get out of my, and I deployed my federally packed reserve chute. That is such a no-no. And the leprechaun comes roaring up and goes, well, Captain Airborne, it looks like you don't get an A. You're gonna have to jump 2 more times to get that A. So I did, and I barely got into dental school.
0: That was Elliot Higgins. Elliot says that he got into dental school by the skin of his teeth, and upon graduation, he was recruited to go to Southeast Asia and serve the expatriate community, which was a whole new world of friends and opportunities. He says 1982 to 1995 was a blast, and things continue to be a blast.

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0: From PRX, this is the Moth Radio Hour. I'm Jay Allison. In this episode, we're hearing stories of people facing down challenges that seem insurmountable. My current insurmountable challenge, maybe shared with some of you, is finding ways to bridge divides. This didn't used to be that difficult. Being friends or family or neighbors took precedence over our differences, but we have been transformed, mostly intentionally by outside forces, into focusing on our differences. The challenge is remembering that humanity should come first. And even though that seems obvious, it's a struggle to find our way back to it. That's the improbable mission I'm on every single day. If you're on it too, good luck to us. I'll say one thing, listening to other people's stories is a big help. So with that, our next story of obstacles comes from Dr. Danielle Ofri. Here she is, live at a show we produced in partnership with the World Science Festival in New York City.
9: The most ominous day of the year, if you're becoming a doctor, is July 1st. On July 1st, everything turns over in the medical world. So medical students become doctors. They're now interns. Interns become residents. Residents are now fellows. Fellows become attendings. You're not supposed to remark on the bizarreness of being ratcheted up a notch at the stroke of midnight. No. On July 1st, you walk into your untested role, cool as a cucumber, and you act as though the world of June 30th and before never existed. Or as the interns say, when in doubt, pretend. And so on June 30th, I was a measly medical student. And on July 1st, I was now one of those interns. I had been scheduled to start internship on night float, 4 weeks straight of night shift only. At 10 o'clock at night, I walked down First Avenue in the pitch darkness for my first day of internship. Now, night float is supposed to be the direct continuation of medical care from the day teams. But as a night float intern, I had the patient load of 4 other interns, so this wasn't possible. My beeper never stopped. Mr. Rivera in 19th South needs a new IV. Mr. Soto in 16 East is having chest pain. Mrs. Ahmed in 17 North has a fever. Mr. Halal's daughter's here, wants to talk to a doctor. Mrs. Rashid fell out of bed. Mrs. Kwan's refusing her meds. Mr. Nolan's having a blood transfusion reaction. Mr. Rivera's IV is out again. And so night float turned out to be 10 hours of damage control. I race from one ward to the next, patching things up, putting out fires, just hoping to keep everyone alive until the sun came up over the East River and the day teams came back. So one night, in like my second week of night float, I get paged by my resident around 3, 4 o'clock in the morning. Elba Rodriguez's blood count just dropped 13 points. Get over to 16 North, do a rectal, see if she's bleeding from her gut. Now, you should know that in the human body, there are only a few places where you can bleed briskly enough to drop your hematocrit 13 points, and the GI tract is the prime suspect. And if you bleed anywhere along that line, from the mouth to the esophagus, stomach, small intestine, large intestine, rectum, there'll be traces of blood in the stool. So the way you check for a GI bleed is you get a stool sample, you put it on the card, and you put a few drops of the special developer fluid on it, and if it turns blue, that's blood. And the way you get a stool sample is you send an intern over to do a rectal exam. And so at this point in my career, I was very adept at taking orders. I didn't ask questions, I did what I was told. Mrs. Rodriguez was this tiny, wrinkled Dominican woman with layers and layers of family at the bedside. So I walk and say, hi, I'm one of the night docs. I'm not her regular doctor, but I'm just here to do the rectal. And I'm thinking, Dr. Ofri, rectal specialist. And so the grandson steps forward. He says, well, we understand what you have to do, doctor. I'm actually a nurse. And if you don't mind, I want to stay with Abuelita while you do the exam. Stay while I do this? And I'm thinking, what is the protocol for this situation? I've been a doctor now for 2 whole weeks, and I have no idea what to do when the family wants to stay. But I say, okay, well, you know, whatever. So the rest of the family goes out to the hallway. We pull the curtain for some privacy from the other three patients. The grandson and I roll Mrs. Rodriguez onto her left side, and I start disgorging my pockets, the gloves, the lubrication fluid, the test cards. And then I realize I'm missing the bottle of developer fluid. So I say to the grandson, can you just hold on for 1 second? I need to get one more thing. So I dash out of the room, and I avoid the gaze of the family members there. And I run to the supply closet and start rifling through the shelves and the bins. No developer fluid. So I race down the hall to 16 West to their supply closet. And of course, none there. All the other interns have pocketed them. The CCU. The cardiac care unit was always well-stocked, but I knew the nurses guard their supplies like hawks, so I crept in from the back door of the CCU, you know, where they keep the dirty laundry and the used bedpans, and I tiptoe over to the supply shelf, and I start going through the shelves, and there's gauze pads and IVs and blood tubes and culture bottles and glycerin swabs and betadine swabs, and right behind the chest tubes is a single yellow bottle developer fluid. And I snatch it just as the nurse yells, hey, those are CCU supplies. I cram it in my pocket and I run out with my head down because from the back, all interns look alike. Or so I hoped. So I get back to 16 North and I'm out of breath and I'm flustered and sweaty. And the grandson is still calmly balancing Mrs. Rodriguez on her left side. And so I undo the floral house coat, the cardigan sweater, and the patient gown. I get down to her skin. And while I'm doing the exam, like a good nightfall intern, I'm running my scut list in my head. All right, I've got to do those blood cultures on 15 North. I've got to do the chest x-ray to follow up on 17 West. And that guy in 19 South keeps pulling out his IV. And so I'm doing the exam, running the scut list, and the grandson says, I think that Abuelita is no longer with us. No longer with us? What was he talking about? With his free hand, the grandson crossed himself and murmured something in Spanish. And I'm still frozen in the middle of the exam. No longer with us? Mrs. Rodriguez is dead? The grandson sighed. Abuelita lived a long and wonderful life. She didn't want any heroic measures or machines. She just wanted to drift off in peace. We just need you to pronounce her dead, doctor, and then we can take her home. And I'm staring at the grandson. Suddenly my mind begins to race. I tear the glove off, and I'm thinking, okay, how do I declare a patient dead? And I'm running through the file cabinet in my head, thinking, okay, pupillary reflexes, that's it. So I whip out my handy pen light, and I shine into Mrs. Rodriguez's eyes, To my dismay, she has huge cataracts and probably wouldn't have had reflexes anyway. Okay. Respirations. Dead people do not breathe. And so I whip out my stethoscope. By now, the family is filtered in from the hallway, and they gather around and watch as I put in one earpiece and the other, and I plant the bell on her chest. And suddenly, a twitch vibrates through her body, and I jump it back. Was this rigor mortis? Or might she still be alive? Suddenly dawns on me that we never had a lecture in medical school on how to declare a patient dead. I guess it was assumed to be pretty obvious. Dead is dead. And if you're not dead, then you're alive, right? Pulse, that is it. Dead people for sure do not have a pulse. And so I run my fingers along her left carotid and then along her right. Of course, the only way you know you found the pulse is when you've found the pulse. How do you document the absence of something when its presence is defined by hunting until you found it? Maybe I was in the wrong spot. Maybe I'm pressing too hard, not hard enough. Was I supposed to go over her entire body to document the absence of a pulse? Another twitch runs through Mrs. Rodriguez's body, and the family is staring at me, waiting for an answer. But how can I say anything? What if I got it wrong? Okay. An EKG. That's it. If I get a flat line on the EKG, nobody could argue with that. So I run out and get the EKG machine and wheel it back in. These old, decrepit EKG machines that Bellevue had, you know, all the leads are tangled up, and these old machines have these red rubber suction cups to put on the chest. And when you squeeze them, electrode jelly from EKGs gone by slithers out in crusted blue clumps. And Mrs. Rodriguez, the skinny little woman, doesn't have much bulk on her chest for the suction cups to stay onto. So I'd squeeze one on, another one would pop off. And so I'd apply more jelly and put it on, another one would pop off. Back and forth, and the family is like watching like a tennis match, back and forth, as I'm chasing down the obstreperous suction cups. Finally, I get the EKG set up. All the chest leads, all the limb leads, and I press the start button. And we all stare at the skinny strip of graph paper that's sneaking out of the EKG machine, and I'm praying for something definitive. It emerges with completely unreadable squiggles. Between the rattling air vents and the three IV pumps the next bed over, I can't get a stable baseline. And I readjust the leads, and two more suction cups pop off. The grandson curls his hand around his grandmother's wrists, and he says, "She's dead, doctor. You don't have to do any more tests." The family joins hands and begins to pray in Spanish. And I'm standing there with EKG jelly crusted under my fingernails, burning with embarrassment. How could I not figure out whether or not Mrs. Rodriguez was dead? Isn't that what doctors do? Pronounce the time of death? How could I ever be a doctor if I couldn't tell a dead person from a live one? How could there exist so much to be ignorant of? When were these magical medical skills going to materialize? And what was I going to write on the death certificate as the immediate cause of death? The sun came up over the East River, as it always does, even after the longest, hardest night of night float. And as I'm signing out to the day teams, I'm thinking about Mrs. Rodriguez. And I imagine her as a young woman, a fresh immigrant right off the boat to New York. And maybe she came to Bellevue every year for her annual checkup. Maybe she had her children at Bellevue. Maybe she thought she would die at Bellevue. Wherever she was, I hoped she forgave me for the indignities she suffered at the hands of an inexperienced intern. Now, most of us, when we go home at the end of the day, it's the end of the day. The light is falling, twilight's coming, dusk. But when you work at night, the end of the day, it's brilliant morning sun. And I did night float the month of July. And so it was so bright. I remember I would go home every morning like this with my eyes covered. And when I look back at that time now, I realize that I spent so much of my medical training with my eyes closed. medicine, learning medicine is so internally focused, cramming in all those facts, all those diseases. I always had my head in a book. But one of the things about becoming a doctor is that you need to open your eyes. You need to open your eyes to the world around us, to the experiences that teach us medicine. But our truest teachers are our patients and their families, whose lives and experiences we are so, so privileged to be a part of. Thank you.
0: That was Danielle Ofri. Danielle is still a doctor at Bellevue Hospital. She's co-founder and editor-in-chief of Bellevue Literary Review, which is celebrating its 25th year of publishing creative writing about health, illness, and healing. Her latest book is When We Do Harm, A Doctor Confronts Medical Error. When we asked Danielle what near impossible task she's facing these days, she said, "I recently joined an orchestra. It's like jumping in the deep end of the pool with your cello and hoping you can keep your head above those thousands of notes swirling around." She wrote an article about it, which you can find at themoth.org, along with photos of Danielle in her roles as a cellist, a doctor, and an editor-in-chief. In a moment, a woman contemplates the difficulty of eating mangoes, and a man faces off with a refrigerator when the Moth Radio Hour continues.

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1: From PRX, this is the Moth Radio Hour. I'm Jay Allison. In this show, stories of struggling with obstacles, with mixed results. Our next story is from Wendy Irwin. She told this at a grand slam at Queen Elizabeth Hall in London. Here's Wendy.
9: Good evening. Give me a second. I'm with you. Growing up in the 70s, an interesting time when you are the middle child of 11. I lived with an excitable Caribbean family, and the thing that brought them joy, the thing that brought them to paroxysms of happiness, was mangoes. I had an aunt, my Aunt Maudie, and she became our resource investigator. She was the person that scoured markets up and down London. Every inch, every store, every space was upturned and investigated because she brought back the mangoes. And it was generally on a Saturday during World of Sport. She would announce the mangoes from the front gate and we'd all crowd round. Except Aunt Maud wasn't that good at the kind of mango getting. Like, she had one job and she messed it up. It was like the mangoes that she'd got couldn't survive the middle passage between where they actually grew and where they were supposed to be eaten. They tasted of despair, desperation, not one thing good. And so when the rest of the family was crowding around Aunt Maudie, I realised I just didn't like mangoes. And it, yes, I hear this, just how dare you? I dare. I'm a black woman that just did not like mangoes. Forgive me. So Aunt Maudie would be in the centre, you know, she'd be blocking out World of Sport when Giant Haystacks was going to do his thing. And I would just hang back because I just preferred the crunch of an apple. And I think it irritated her. It was her moment in the sun. And one day she says to me, "You, Wendy, if you can't eat mangoes, what are you going to do with your life?" If you can't eat a mango, means that you can't do hard things. And you know what? In that moment, as she pointed at me, and it must have been something about the light, because it just glistened off her bracelets. And it must have been something about the length of her fingers that seemed preternaturally long at age 5, and the rings that glittered. But I somehow took on that identity. I don't do hard things. And that worked for a long, long time. It meant that I could avoid tough things like disagreement, like a job that I just wasn't feeling, a relationship that just had outlived its purpose. I didn't do tough things. And it worked. So roll forward a couple of decades later, and it is the coldest, it's the coldest day in November that I have ever experienced. And I'm sitting in a doctor's office, when in fact I'm in a hospital, and I'm sitting on a really uncomfortable chair. My bladder is full, and I am debating whether or not I can go to the toilet and risk being traumatized by the mess people have left in there. And I realize I can't. But let me go back 8 weeks from that day when I met a person that I now call Miss Mordy. And Miss Mordy, let me be clear, is a thin fibrous lump of tissue that I find in my left breast. A hard thing in every sense. And at that moment, I do what I've always done with hard things. I ignore. And so I ignored her for 8 weeks. She just wasn't there. And then for a further 7 weeks, I did the other thing that I do. I pleaded. I begged. Maybe if you don't get any bigger, or maybe if you wouldn't mind just disappearing because you weren't there last month. Miss Mordy has other ideas. One night she says, I'm just gonna do a little dance, make a little love to the healthy cells in your breast and multiply with my malignancy tonight. That pain was so bad, it took me to A&E. And in that A&E trip, I ended up having an ultrasound. And that ultrasound then led to a biopsy. And that biopsy then led to an MRI. And that led to this moment in that office where that oncologist tells me, I am so sorry, Wendy, but it is breast cancer. And I recognize that I have lived long enough to see those odds shorten from a 1 in 100 to 1 in 10, now 1 in 2, now me. And the weirdest thing is that I find myself saying, as the oncologist says, you know, have you thought about freezing your eggs? I find myself saying out loud the stuff I'm thinking, like, I have never had, to my knowledge, knowingly eaten a frozen egg. And what are they like with avocados? Is that something we could maybe talk about, you know? And the oncologist laughs, and the nurse laughs, and I laugh. And I realise, actually, we've got to go to work on Mordy. So Mordy and I fight. And what really levels up the odds is this beautiful, wicked, brutal thing called chemotherapy. It enters the ring, takes both of us out. I am the only one left standing. What I have learned is that chemotherapy gave me some brand new taste buds.

0: 24 degrees, cloudless, and everyone looks good. I ate that mango. I gave thanks. And my name is Wendy Irwin. I can do hard things. Thank you.
1: Wendy Irwin lives in East London and has an ongoing love affair with homemade butter and feminist theory. Wendy spends far too much time, she says, making preparations for the impending zombie apocalypse. Story update, Wendy is happy to report that she has since discovered that there isn't a mango she doesn't like, and she remains cancer-free and grateful. Our final story comes from Brian Kett, who told this at a Chicago Story Slam, where we partner with public radio station WBEZ. 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
2: Hi. Last year, I was looking for work. I was out of work, and I kept thinking of that old joke, what's the difference between a pizza and someone with a liberal arts degree? The answer being that the pizza can actually feed a family of four. I'm single, but that's just a joke. I don't have a... There are no mouths to feed at home. But every work opportunity I had would fall through, and I became so frustrated and defeated that I couldn't even bring myself to sit down and follow up on my next job lead. So I left my apartment. I went for a walk. I thought that would help. And I was out walking when I came upon all these cars honking and driving around this station wagon in the middle of the road, and its hatchback was up. And next to it were these two guys who kind of look like the old man Muppets that sit in the balcony and make fun of everyone. And they were speaking in Russian, and they kept gesturing to this refrigerator covered in magnets that was sitting on the curb. And it was clear they were trying to move the fridge into the back of the station wagon, and it was a tight squeeze because the fridge was huge, right? It's the size of a fridge. And the two of them had these expressions that looked so sad. They looked like those animals that Sarah McLachlan sings about in those commercials. And I was going to keep walking, but I got stuck waiting for the light to change. So it was like the McLachlan commercial was on, and I couldn't switch the channel. And I became so overwhelmed with just emotion and guilt and just empathy. I turned to them, I said, do you guys need a hand? And they just looked at me. And so I mimed lifting the fridge, and they began nodding enthusiastically because it turns out I'm a great mime. And so the three of us lifted up this fridge, and we tried to slide it into the back of the station wagon. It didn't fit, like, but barely, but didn't fit. We set it down, and I thought, okay, I'm done. And then one of the Muppets, he pulled out this wrench. It's the biggest wrench I've ever seen. I don't know where it came from. And he began using it to try to take off the refrigerator door to get a little bit of extra clearance. And now I couldn't bail because we were all in this together. And we were on to phase two. And so for the next 20 minutes, I watched this guy try to take off this door, but the bolts on the door were so rusted, you need like a blowtorch to get them off. And by now, the cars are honking more and more, and I came to my senses. I thought, like, what am I doing? And so I turned to the guys. I said, hey, listen, good luck. I'm going to go. And I turned to walk away, and as I was walking away, I heard something in their voices, and I didn't know what they were saying. But there was a tone that I recognized because it was a tone that I had been using a lot myself lately. Both of them were clearly very frustrated and defeated too. And in that moment, I really saw myself in both those guys. And something inside me just kind of snapped. And in desperate need of a victory of my own, I whirled around. I said, no. And they looked at me a little alarmed. And I said, we're going to rotate it. And they stared at me, and I'm going, we're going to rotate. And I imitated turning the fridge on its side, because again, you're a great mime. And so we all gathered around, and I was at the base of it, and we picked this thing up. I was at the base of it by myself, and we tipped it on its side. The refrigerator door flopped open, hit the pavement. The shelves inside the fridge slid out into oncoming traffic. So now the cars are honking like crazy. There's a big backup. When the door hit the ground, all the magnets popped off, and they just scattered everywhere like cockroaches. It was instant pandemonium. And if that wasn't enough, when the door opened, there was a sudden shift in weight, and to maintain my grip, I lurched forward, and when I did so, my back went out. And as these pains are shooting down my spine,

0: And into my leg, I think, yeah, okay, this is it. This is how I die. Middle of the street. I just wanted to go for a walk. So we set the fridge down. My shirt is soaked through with sweat. And then out of nowhere, this woman appeared. I think it was her fridge. I don't know. And she starts yelling at the two guys. They start giving it right back to her. And all I can do is just hobble off to the side of the road and sit down on the curb. And I felt terrible. And not just because of my back, but because this, like everything else I had been trying lately, was a total failure. And I must have seemed pretty upset because the woman saw me, and then she gave the guys a look that said, why does this guy care so much about my fridge? And so... the three of them are sitting there, and they're talking with one another, and I just sat on the curb, just reflecting on the futility of life. And I was sitting there doing that until she came over and she put her hand on my shoulder and she said, thank you for trying. It means a lot. And while her words didn't fix my back or the fridge that I probably broke, they really did make a difference because she was right, right? You know, trying is a victory in and of itself, regardless of outcome, because some days, yeah, you might not get the fridge in the back of the station wagon, and some days you might throw out your back in the middle of rush hour. But if you keep trying, there might just be a day where it all works out. And so I hobbled home. And when I got home, the first thing I did was Google what a herniated disc feels like. And then reflecting upon what that woman said, I pulled up that next job lead, and I tried again. Thanks.
1: That was Brian Kett. Brian tells us that after this experience, whenever he's moved, he's hired professionals. Brian is a Los Angeles-based screenwriter who has pilot projects in development here and in Australia, which means he gets time zone conversions wrong a lot. Brian's pastimes include hunting for mid-century furniture, fly fishing, and getting stuck on a crossword puzzle. We asked Brian what improbable task he's currently attempting, and he said, I'm trying to teach our dog, Mochi, how to sick. I went into the process with such naive optimism, but she's seemingly unable to grasp the concept. 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To see photos and find out more about any of our storytellers here, you can go to themoth.org. And while you're there, have you ever felt like you have a story you'd like to tell us? About huge obstacles, or small ones, or whatever makes a great story? You can pitch it right on our site, that's themoth.org, or call 877-799-MOTH, that's 877-799-MOTH.
2: My name is Lisa Stump. I live in Andover, Massachusetts, and this is my story. On New Year's Eve in 2009, I went to my ring box to put on my engagement ring, and to my horror, I realized that I had lost the ring at some point during the previous 7 days. The ring was expensive and had belonged to my husband's grandmother, and I was devastated. So I went on this quest to see if there was anything I could do to find this ring, and I did get a little obsessive. I filed a police report. I placed ads in the paper and on Craigslist. I bought a metal detector. I went to a hypnotist. I searched for this ring everywhere I could think of. I put up posters in all the places I had been. I talked to everybody. I just did everything I could. I was getting a little discouraged, but there had been a lot of snow that year, and I thought maybe when the snow piles melted at the edges of these parking lots where I had been, that maybe I could find it. So one day in March, there was so much rain that the schools were closed that day, and I had all the kids in the car, and I went to the supermarket. And I went over to the big snow pile near where I had parked my car, and I looked down, and I saw something shiny, and I got out of the car, and I went over to it, and it was a diamond ring, and I was so excited, and I leaned over, and I picked it up, and oh, I was so disappointed. I had found a diamond ring, but it wasn't mine. But then, you know, I got a little encouraged, so I thought maybe I'd find the owner. So then I realized this wasn't going to be easy to find the owner of this ring. And I went through this incredible quest and I ended up on the featured on the front cover of the local newspaper, and then the radio stations called me and the TV stations called me, and I was on the news, and it was all very embarrassing but very exciting and exhilarating. And I eventually did find the owner, and I was humbled to find that she thought I was crazy, and she had replaced her ring a long time ago, and she was sort of grateful to have it back but thought I was a nutcase. And I think that gave me the closure I needed to replace my own ring and leave it behind me. Thank you.
1: 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Find out all about how to do it at themoth.org. That's it for this episode. We hope you'll join us next time. And that's the story from The Moth.

This episode of the Moth Radio Hour was produced and hosted by me, Jay Allison. Co-producer is Vicky Merrick, associate producer Emily Couch. The stories were directed by Catherine Burns, with additional Grand Slam coaching by Sarah Austin Jeunesse and Larry Rosen. The Moth's leadership team includes Gina Duncan, Christina Norman, Marina Kluche, Jennifer Hickson, Jordan Cardinale, Caledonia Cairns, Kate Teller, Suzanne Rust, Sarah Jane Johnson, and Patricia Urena. Moth stories are true, as remembered and affirmed by the storytellers. Our theme music is by The Drift. Other music in this hour from Larry Goldings and Harry Allen, Hadouk Trio, Blue Dot Sessions, Chili Gonzalez, Dowale and Philippe Boudot, and Galt McDermott. 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

0: 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I'm Jim DeRogatis.
1: And I'm Greg Kot. Author Jimmy McDonough first wrote about Gary Stewart decades ago. Now he's finally finished telling Stewart's story.
2: I had to think about it a long time, 40 years worth, and finally it exists, and I'm so happy it does.
0: Jimmy will talk us through the five essential Gary Stewart songs, and we'll review a handful of new albums from Jill Scott, Mandy Indiana, and Aldous Harding.
1: That's coming up on Sound Opinions.
3: Live from NPR News in Washington, I'm Janine Herbst. Israel and the Lebanese group Hezbollah are again trading crossfire border fire. This is the latest round of shooting despite a declared ceasefire. NPR's Greg Myrie has more.
4: The Israeli military says it shot down rockets fired from Lebanon and directed at several towns in northern Israel. Israel is waging a large air and ground offensive across the border in southern Lebanon and is telling Israeli residents to expect increased attacks from Hezbollah. According to the Associated Press, Israel carried out another round of airstrikes near the Lebanese town of Nabatea. Israel recently ordered residents to evacuate from more than a dozen villages in that part of southern Lebanon. Israeli and Lebanese officials met Friday at the Pentagon in Washington, but there's no sign that the ceasefire is likely to take hold. Greg Myrie, NPR News, Tel Aviv.
3: Congressional Democrats are praising federal court decisions to block President Trump's nearly $2 billion anti-weaponization fund. NPR's Kerry Johnson reports two different judges are casting doubt about whether that fund is legal.
5: Maryland Democrat Jamie Raskin says the court actions are, quote, magnificent for the rule of law. A federal judge in Virginia is temporarily blocking the Trump administration from taking any steps to dole out taxpayer money to people who claim to be victimized by the justice system. Critics worry Capitol rioters who attacked police on January 6th and other MAGA allies could be in line to collect from that anti-weaponization fund. A different federal judge in Florida is asking President Trump for answers about the settlement, which was announced hours after he agreed to drop a lawsuit against the IRS. The judge wants to know if the deal amounted to collusion and a fraud on the court. Kerry Johnson, NPR News, Washington.
3: Communities across the country are raising concerns about the rapid growth of artificial intelligence data centers. NPR's Windsor Johnston reports supporters say the facilities are essential to powering the technologies driving the future economy.
6: As artificial intelligence expands, companies are racing to build more data centers to handle growing computing demands. Some residents cite concerns about energy use, noise, and environmental impacts. But Terry Clower of George Mason University says AI data centers are becoming a critical part of the nation's infrastructure.
7: Artificial intelligence, cybersecurity, space technologies, eventually quantum computing, all these things require massive data storage capabilities.
6: Clower says it should carefully be considered where facilities are built, but argues demand for AI and other emerging technologies will continue to drive growth. Windsor Johnston, NPR News.
3: This is NPR News. Lawmakers in Florida have restored funding for a life-saving HIV drug. As Carrie Sheridan of member station WUSF reports, the state made sudden cuts to the AIDS Drug Assistance Program earlier this year, citing a budget shortfall.
8: The cuts meant about 12,000 Floridians lost coverage, including for the most popular HIV drug on the market, Biktarvy. The one-pill-a-day regimen costs more than $4,000 a month without insurance. Esteban Wood is director of legislative affairs at the AIDS Healthcare Foundation.
9: It was quite scary. Can you imagine looking to your left, looking to your right, and not knowing where to go to access medication that literally keeps you breathing?
8: Lawmakers agreed on a budget that puts back money for low-income people who need the drug. It now awaits the governor's signature. For NPR News, I'm Carrie Sheridan in Tampa.
3: A blue moon will appear this weekend, and no, it's not your normal blue moon. This one's a micromoon. It's also the most distant and smallest-looking full moon of the year. Blue moons happen every 2 to 3 years. That's when a second full moon squeezes into a second month, or single month, rather. We had our first full moon on May 1st. And since the moon's orbit isn't a perfect circle, the upcoming full moon will be farther from the Earth, and it will seem a bit smaller and a bit dimmer. And no, the moon won't appear blue. That name refers to the uncommon occurrence of two full moons in 1 month. I'm Janine Herbst, NPR News in Washington.
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1: 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This week, a primer on country artist Gary Stewart with author Jimmy McDonough. But first, some new music.

That is a little bit of the track Off of Da Back, all run together as one word, by Jill Scott from her new album, To Whom This May Concern. 11 years since the last Jill Scott record. And I, for one, am glad to have her back. 2000, she debuted with Who Is Jill Scott? Words and Sounds, Volume 1, and instantly became, I think, one of the leading lights of that early 2000s neo-soul movement that brought us Lauryn Hill and Macy Gray and Erykah Badu. Jill was born and raised in Philadelphia. She is shouting out the North Philadelphia neighborhood where she grew up on this new album. Raised by her mom and grandmother, went to Temple University, had every intention of becoming an English teacher, but it kind of wore her down doing 3 years of study and then working as a teacher's aide, became disillusioned, and went into music. As I said, made a big splash in the early 2000s and has taken a break, raising her son. Now she is back. What is Jill Scott giving us? To Whom This May Concern, rich album of 19 tracks. We're going to play one, come back and give our reviews. This is called Lifting Me Up.

0: That's Lifting Me Up from the new Jill Scott record, To Whom This May Concern. Jim, as you mentioned, 11 years since we've heard from Jill on a full studio project.
1: Yeah.
0: This is like, in the old days, this would have been a double album, right? 19 songs, almost an hour of music.
1: A sprawling record.
0: I got to tell you, I've been listening to this record since it came out. I'm glad we're finally getting around to reviewing it. I finally gave it another spin, so to speak, on my little phone when I was cleaning out my garage the other day.
1: Wow.
0: And, man, it carried me through. This is one of those records where it cemented this idea. This is an album as album. You know, it's meant to be heard together. It's of a piece. It's Jill looking back and looking ahead, but basically giving us an assessment of where she is. She's now in her mid-50s. You know, what is it like to be an artist, you know, looking back on this lengthy career, having time to assess, and basically covering, giving us a mini history of black music in the process. She's got a few dozen musicians on this album. A lot of people want to work with Jill Scott for obvious reasons. Great production crew. But at the same time, she's the coherent feature. Her voice, her sensibility, the positivity, but also, you know, pointing out the difficulties of being a black woman in her 50s in America.
1: Yeah.
0: The band's covering everything from big band jazz to hip hop. Stops in New Orleans, you know, her hometown of Philly, the soul era, the disco era, the neo-soul of the late 90s, which, as you mentioned, is, you know, she's one of the linchpins of that. The spoken word of Nikki Giovanni, you know, the poet. She's using those musicians strategically. That bassist, Paul W. Wright, on To Be Honest, just his bass dominating in the foreground there.
1: And Trombone Shorty on Be Great. Man,
0: fantastic.
1: We love Trombone Shorty.
0: Family and community, a big part of this record. Mm-hmm. You know, she's talking about her relationships, but she's really broadening it out to the idea of family, the black community. She's singing about Off the Back of My Ancestors, Let It Breathe, right? I got to point out this song, Pay You on Tuesday.
1: Yeah.
0: We're going back to Ma Rainey. You know?
1: Or Ella Fitzgerald.
0: Yeah.
1: A little bit of Ma Rainey, a little bit of Ella.
0: I mean, Ma Rainey, the reason I bring her up, 1920s icon. You know, I just seen August Wilson's play Ma Rainey's Black Bottom.
1: That's a classic.
0: And the whole idea was Ma understood exactly how much use she was to the white power structure, the manager, the record company. You're great, Ma. They're kissing her butt and everything.
1: Yeah.
0: She goes, you know, I'll be back to scrubbing floors as soon as they're done
1: with me. And they're still throwing the N-word at her.
0: Exactly.
2: You in jail again?

0: So, you know, she's got the whole history of black music here in this record. I just love this record.
1: It's a fantastic record. I know. I was like, why did we sleep on this? How did we miss it when it came out? Jill, at the bottom line, I am grateful, she sings, to be singing diverse music to a diverse audience. I wrote so much about those women of neo-soul circa Jill's debut in 2000. And I'm thinking, you know, there's a little bit of Lauryn Hill's Preacher. Mm-hmm. There's a little bit of Macy Gray's Weirdness. Yeah. Doing that Ma Rainey, Ella Fitzgerald thing. And there's a little bit of Erykah Badu's Angry Bitterness, right? Mm-hmm. But with this nurturing, maternal kind of thing that is also very sensual at times. I mean, Jill Scott can channel everything, you're right, that is great about women in black music, and she does. And this is just an absolute wonderful smorgasbord.

That is a little bit of a track called Sebastopol by Mandy Indiana. What a name. Yeah. It's Mandy, comma, Indiana. Their new album is the second of this group's career. A English-French noise rock quartet splitting their time between Manchester and Berlin. Came together in 2018, became a fairly big indie buzz with the debut album I've Seen Away in 2023. And the indie world is singing the hosannas of album number two, An interesting approach to instrumentation. Vocalist Valentin Caulfield obviously stands out, singing almost entirely in French. But between the guitarist and the synth player, no bass player, it's often hard to tell who's doing what. Right. This is a dense pastiche of sound that we'll lay a little on you here and then come back and give our reviews. This is a song called Magazine. Again, the band is Mandy, comma, Indiana. Apparently, they were originally going to be called Gary, Indiana, after our neighbors here in Chicago, across the state line. You know, I've read that the record company dissuaded them from going with that. But I got to say, Mandy, Indiana is one of the worst names I've ever encountered. I'll hold my judgment on the music. Again, here's the band with a track called Magazine.

0: That's a little bit of Magazine from the new Mandy Indiana record, Erg. Erg?
1: Erg.
0: U-R-G-H, right?
1: Erg. Well, you remember in the 80s that movie, Erg, A Music War?
0: Well, I just remember from, like, the Batman comic books, you know, when a guy would get hit, there'd be a little Erg bubble or something like that.
1: But the movie had, like, XTC in it and all those 80s new wave bands.
0: Exactly. Well, Max Atlam, our producer, suggested we review this record, and I went back and I realized I had written about them in 2023. They had a record out called I've Seen Away.
1: Yeah, the debut.
0: And that record was it was somewhat club-oriented. There was a noise band here, but it had more of a club beat kind of vibe to it. And this record retains some of that, but this is just a way wilder, more innovative record than the debut. It blows away the debut as far as I'm concerned. 34 minutes, 10 songs. It's like being thrown into a blender with all these genres. That Sevastopol track we had played, you know, you open up with the sound of a static or a dentist drill, or both. This distorted voice, you know, like a screwed up radio transmission. Then you get into this echoing percussion, like a hammer hitting a metal object in a vast industrial space. And then this vaguely classical conclusion, all packed into a few minutes of music. You know, Avant-Garde doesn't quite do it justice. It's a really ambitious record from that standpoint. The reason I wanted to play Magazine, and for that matter, I'll Ask Her, another track on the record that echoes this theme. Valentine Caulfield was sexually assaulted.
1: Mm-hmm.
0: And she calls out her attacker in that song, Magazine. Abandon all hope because tonight I'm coming for you, she says in this song. And that ferocious tone, you know, her voice is like another instrument on this record. She's not using it in a traditional lead vocalist way. And again, in that track, I'll Ask Her, this spoken word track with this scorching, screeching industrial noise synth underneath it. Again, she's talking about this traumatic event in her life.

0: So I think the music is a reflection of a lot of what these musicians are going through, particularly their lead singer.
1: Well, yeah, apparently Valentine and the drummer, Alex McDougall, both had surgery.
0: Right.
1: And that, I am told, informs the album's, quote, inner pain and external chaos. This album gave me inner pain and external chaos. All love to Max Hatlam. But I can't decide. You know, I'm thrown primarily by the rhythms, right? They veer from sort of having a combination of the worst hangover of your life and seasickness on a boat being churned in a very stormy ocean. And then there's the pure meth binge.
0: Yeah.
1: You know, it is jarring, non-rhythmic, and not in a good, not in a Captain Beefheart good way. And you know, you managed to find a few quotes there in English. I don't know what Valentine is singing on the rest of the album, and much of it is in French.
0: Right.
1: It just seems like an overwrought construction of everything and the kitchen sink. It's if Geese, you know, another indie hype of the moment, were using electronic instruments instead of traditional. I haven't been annoyed. These are the two most annoying records I can recall in quite some time.
0: I don't know. I was in the mood for some oppression, man. And this is like, the no wave scene in New York in the early 80s, you know, with like Swans and early Sonic Youth. It reminds me a little bit of that.
1: But they had rhythm.
0: Yeah, but this drummer, I think, is kind of extraordinary. It's not exactly like driving, you know, punk rock drumming.
1: No. It's very electronic.
0: Yeah.
1: I think he's got a drum machine. He doesn't quite know how to program it. And so he just hits all the buttons at once.
0: All right.

0: That is a little bit of Venus in the Zinnia from the new Aldous Harding record, Train on the Island, the fifth studio album from this New Zealand indie folk singer-songwriter. She has released records on Flying Nun and now on 4AD. Born in 1990, both her parents were musicians. She made a recording debut at 13 singing with her mom, a song that they had written together. So she was kind of had this arty background in her life. 4AD signed her in 2017. They released her second studio album, which was called Party, and it was produced by John Parrish, a name we know from his longtime association with PJ Harvey.
1: Yep.
0: Yeah. So the partnership between Harding and Parrish has continued since then. 2019, the song The Barrel from her third studio album, Designer, was a hit. 2022, the fourth studio album, Warm Crisp, became her first number one LP in New Zealand. And the new album now, Train on the Island, her fourth in a row with Parrish producing, is just out. Here's a track from it. It is, in fact, the title track of Train on the Island from Aldous Harding on Sound Opinions.

0: That is a little bit of Train on the Island by Aldis Harding, the title track of her new album, fifth in her career, Greg. And, you know, again, I'm not in a particularly bad mood this week, but this record also got under my skin in a bad way because of the tonal shifts, the inconsistency. You know, Harding can go from something very beautiful. I wanted to play that title track because I think it's the standout on the album, and it is a beautiful song, and it doesn't do the jarring, tonal inconsistent thing. In the space of one song, she can have it, what sounds like three songs, and they don't merge very well. And then there is the impressionistic vocal, lyric approach. Look, John Parrish also did the first two, I believe, Dry Cleaning albums. And Dry Cleaning has this kind of sing-song, almost absurdist, random word approach. But Aldis is more in the singer-songwriter mode, and as a result, you expect her to be saying something. But a song like Riding That Cymbal, S-Y-M-B-O-L, instead of the ride cymbal we drummers play, I'm only riding that cymbal, no one knows what I'm into. Yeah, you ain't kidding. I have no idea what you're talking about. She's singing about eating rocks and John Cale sitting on the side of the stage eating rice while she's playing. I'm going to write what I know, she promises us at one point in another lyric, and then goes off into, like, again, it's not even Captain Beefheart surreal absurdism, which I can get down with. It's just nonsensical. And that combined with the tonal shifts, again, I wanted to like this album much more. If it had just been an album of songs as intense as that title track, I'd have loved it.
1: Well, let me explain this record to you, Jim.
0: Please,
1: you
0: Professor.
1: Seem to be baffled by it.
0: I'm baffled by this.
1: First of all,
0: I'm not in pain like I was with Mandy Indiana, but I am baffled.
1: I really find the fact that you're kind of, you know, patchy on this whole idea of the songs being weird and off kilter. I don't know. I thought they were all very compact, cool, catchy, low key, quirky pop songs. Subtle but irresistible. I just found this record entrancing. Really cool touches, you know, sort of a chamber pop record, pedal steel. There's a harp on here. There's synthesizers, you know, different textures. To me, this record is about her growing up with parents who didn't know how to parent. You know, it was kind of like this bohemian environment that she grew up. I think the key, what opened it up for me, she references that C.S. Lewis book, Chronicles of Narnia, in I Ate the Most, that song. It's this fantasy series by C.S. Lewis chronicling the adventures of this magical world of Narnia.
0: With religious overtones.
1: Yes. And this kid, you know, this kid's in it encountering all these different, you know, difficulties in this world, this strange allegorical world created by C.S. Lewis. So she starts out with this memory of childhood. Her arty parents are ill-equipped to actually parent, as I had said. She sums it all up in a few words, that the first song on the record, Silver Hair and Ritalin.

That's her memory of, you know, growing up with her parent, with her mom. It ends up with her as an older kid who you can't figure out in that song, In Coats. What do you say when you meet blue women?

0: I believe, on the cover of the album, in a classroom with blue face makeup. So I think that the whole idea is just charting that you know, growing up period in her life. The John Cale reference, I think, is her way of talking about this divide between artistry and celebrity. Like, we want to know more about you. I'm telling you about my childhood. We want to know more. This hunger for more because you're a semi-popular musician. She shares this inconsequential encounter with John Cale. He had no words, but I don't mind. I packed the stage while he ate rice. I find that whole idea funny.
1: I'm tripping over here. But she's, you know, Jill Scott wanted to be an English teacher and got out of the. But you're like doing the English professor thing. I don't know where you're getting this stuff because it does not tell the story. The story you're telling is much more interesting than the one she's telling.
0: I think she's telling it in a funny, abstract kind of way, for sure. And there's all sorts of great lines in this record. In that Venus and the Zinnia song, I cut my hair, nobody loved it. You know, I mean, it's just a great, you know, growing up, these are the kind of things you worry about. The whole idea of, like, you know, I met this celebrity, sort of, but he was eating rice while I was doing my thing. I think those are funny kind of anecdotes about childhood. She's a quirky kind of artist. I kind of love the quirky kind of artist.
1: Well, plus you went on vacation down under, and you're still enamored with all things
0: New Zealand.
1: Zealand.
0: Too. I did too, yes. Yeah. That's true.
1: Well, that's what we thought of the new albums by Jill Scott, Mandy Indiana, and Aldous Harding. As always, we want to hear from you. Leave us a voice message with your opinions on our website, soundopinions.org. When we return, we're talking outlaw country singer Gary Stewart with one of our favorite musical biographers, Jimmy McDonough. That's in a minute on Sound Opinions.

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8: Welcome back to Sound Opinions. I am Greg Kot. He is Jim DeRogatis. This week, returning guest and one of our favorite writers, Jimmy McDonough, joins us to talk about his new biography, Gary Stewart, I Am From the Honky Tonks, and help us map out Stewart's music through five essential songs. 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
9: Well, thanks, guys, for having me. It's a pleasure and an honor to be here.
8: I think this is the third major interview we're doing with Jimmy.
10: Yes.
8: The Neil Young book, more than 20 years ago. We did the Al Green book in 2017, and now we're talking about Gary Stewart, I Am From the Honky Tonks by Jimmy McDonough. A doorstop of a biography, man. But reads like a novel. I mean, I've never read 500 plus pages quite so quickly because it was a page turner, as they say. Jimmy, congrats on the book.
9: Why? Thank you.
8: A lifetime achievement award should be given to you for because it literally was a lifetime endeavor. It sounds like
9: Gary Stewart. When I first started writing for The Voice, this was the first profile I did. And I always wanted to get back to it, but, you know, other projects got in the way. And then things took, to say the least, a dark turn down in Florida. I just didn't know if I could ever return to the story. And plus, I you know, that Voice article was sort of a calling card for me. People really loved it. And, you know, you don't want to go back and just have second helpings with no point. And so I had to think about it a long time.
8: Yeah.
9: 40 years worth. And, you know, finally it exists. And I'm so happy it does.
10: Well, you know, Jimmy, Neil Young, obviously a giant of all time, and so is the Reverend Al Green. People may not be as familiar with Gary Stewart, and so we wanted to do this interview in a slightly different way, rather than talking about the book, offering listeners a primer, an education, if you will, into the essential Gary Stewart as a songwriter, as a singer, as a performer, and have you take us through his canon and his life in five songs. And your game, Jimmy's always game for everything.
9: Absolutely.
8: Yeah.
10: So, you know, we're going to edumacate people about Gary Stewart. You were going to start in 1969.
9: Oh, yeah. We're going to start with Sweet Tater and Cisco, you know. At the time, you know, there were a lot of novelty songs in Nashville. Most of them make my skin crawl. But Gary had a way of just being damn clever and damn funny. I mean, in this Sweet Tater in Cisco, here's a verse. And I said, hello, honey, go borrow some money. Get your sweet man out of the can. Well, it's Saturday night. They've got me locked up tight. Way off, I can hear a band. I don't know about you guys, but to me, that's poetry.
10: Yeah, yeah.
9: It evokes a whole tale, mm-hmm. a whole scenario, a little a movie there. And Gary just sings the hell out of it. It's a fantastic record. Gary, he kind of poo-pooed these older records because they were so uber Nashville. I can't get enough of them. So without further ado, why don't you spin a Sweet Tater and Cisco?
11: Well,

0: Tater and Cisco.
1: Sweet Tater and Cisco by Gary Stewart. You know, true love, Jimmy, is having someone who'll bail you out.
2: Well, yeah, and Gary had that in his wife, Mary Lou, who went through all sorts of ups, downs, and sideways with Gary. This book, amongst other things, is a great love story.
1: Mm.
2: And what can I say?
1: Yeah.
2: You just have to read it. You have to read it to believe it. The book is dedicated to Mary Lou, who was his wife, and just a fabulous dame. I wish she was here to read the book. She'd be cackling along at every page, probably throwing the book at me in a few places. But yeah. She was a woman who loved the truth, and, you know, there's plenty of it in this book.
1: Now, Gary's a guy who wrote a lot about drinking. but if people know one song, I would dare say it's Drinking Thing.
2: Yeah, yeah. This is the song that got Gary over as an artist. And, you know, there's a lot of hockey-talk songs about drinking. Humorous, serious, otherwise. This one, though, I feel really nails the abandon of a vice. I think anybody in life, most of us have gone through one aspect of this or the other, where you just want to obliterate yourself and forget your problems. And it would be personal for Gary, because his vices would definitely contribute to the undoing of both his career and his life. And as he sings this, the verse, you know, I've got this drinking thing to keep from thinking things about where you've been, who you've been with, what you've done. I mean, this is high Nashville drama, and produced expertly by Roy Day. It was a big hit for Gary, and sort of an albatross around his neck, because in Nashville, you know, if you do something great once, why not do it 100 more times exactly the same way? And Gary wasn't about that. And so that created problems. Nor was his vice alcohol, even though he got a rep. He was much more into other more illegal substances. So this song was a bit of a conundrum for him, but it's a great record, and I should quit my yapping and let you play it.

0: That's a little bit of drinking thing from Out of Hand, Gary Stewart's 1975 album. You know, he's kind of, he's a cult artist, as you describe in the book, basically not nearly as well known as some of the Nashville greats. But he never fit in with that crowd. But Out of Hand was a huge hit for him. 1975, he had three top 10 country singles, including that one.
1: Yeah.
0: So there was a point there where he was commercially very viable. And I guess that the tragedy of it was that he was not able to sustain that.
1: And nor did he want to. I have never met a guy who cared less about being a star. It just didn't ring his bell whatsoever. You know, when I told him I was coming down to his trailer, you know, to reinvigorate some interest in his career and life, you could audibly hear the dismay. He didn't need it. He didn't want it. Like most things attached to celebrity and fame. All he cared about was the music, which he left everywhere in little piles in many different states. And, you know, I'm still finding them. So, yeah, it's amazing. He was all set up to be a huge country star, and he did his best to dismantle the whole deal he'd been presented.
0: Yeah, the other thing, too, Jimmy, on this particular track, it you know, it's very pronounced, and it becomes more pronounced, I think, is that that vibrato in his voice. He's got this thing that you kind of go, that's kind of distinctive. And I could see where some people probably thought, hey, that's kind of weird. But man, it's compelling in its own way.
1: Yeah. If you're not a fan of vibrato, he's sort of like the Jimmy Scott of Music City. You got to dig it. And I know there are people who just can't get into him because of that thing. Everything about Gary is extreme. His singing, it's all a long jump off a diving board, which, of course, is why I love him.

0: 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That's in a minute on Sound Opinions.
1: So I sit here on this bar stool, feeling helpless.
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10: Welcome back to Sound Opinions. I'm Jim DeRogatis. My partner is Greg Kot. This week, the essential Gary Stewart songs with author Jimmy McDonough, for whom this book was a true labor of love. Where are you taking us next, Jimmy?
11: If memory serves me correctly, we're going to Flat Natural, Born Good Time and Man. And this is a record that... you know, it's a rock and roll record. It's sort of a rockabilly record. Gary plays the slide on it, and you would think this would be the natural follow-up to his first three smashes. But RCA was just flummoxed by this record. It was too much of a rock thing, I guess, for them. And it's just now we're getting into 1,000% Gary territory. Gary loved the Allman Brothers. If there is such a thing as country rock, it's Gary Stewart. He is equally adept at both that bluegrass, blues, all of it. As far as those kind of that kind of heritage, it just bled out of him very naturally, more so than any artist that I can name. And this record's just a scorcher. What can I say? I mean, it takes you where them good-looking high-heeled honeys go. So lay it on me, baby.

0: Flat Natural, Good Time and Man, Gary Stewart, 1975. We might as well get into this now, Jimmy. The line, I'm just a honky cat honking down at the honky tonk. Okay, and it's in the title of your book. For those who are unfamiliar with the culture of honky tonk, give us a brief description of what that is and why Gary Stewart embodies it.
1: Well, you know, honky tonks are just a certain kind of bar that attract a certain kind of individual. It's culture based largely around alcohol. And, you know, they want to get a buzz on, want to be feeling good. They want to dance. And he didn't like the fancy places with the, you know, mechanical bulls and whatnot. He liked a funky place with a low stage where he could reach out and touch people. And he liked people dancing to his music. You know, he wanted it to be kind of one thing. And that is people, music, dancing, and that was his deal, man. He didn't care. He had a

0: He felt like an animal in a cage. So he wanted to be amongst the people and playing and singing songs, which were about drinking, cheating, and the like. And he is still the king in certain honky tonks throughout the South. You mentioned his name, and you know the hats get tipped.
1: Well, you talked already about Gary Stewart's disdain for stardom, no interest in it. Is that one of the things he's singing about in "Pretend I Never Happened"?
0: Well, yeah, you could draw that conclusion. It's a Willie Nelson song. Other people have cut it, but Gary records it here with a bunch of bluegrass pros and singing impossibly high. And I mean, when he passed, I was deeply shaken, of course. And this is the song I went to. Because, you know, there was just something unsettling about the guy in addition to all the beauty. And, you know, he doesn't say it as an apology, put it that way. It's more of a boast here. And it's a beautiful thing. To me, this is one of the great all-time country music performances and one of the greatest things that Gary ever cut, to be certain.

0: That was Pretend I Never Happened by Gary Stewart, covering Willie Nelson.
1: Yeah. What about his relationship with Willie? Was there a mutual respect society there, or how did they... Was Willie an influence on Gary at all?
2: I would not say he was an influence, but they were definitely pals. They played gigs together. Willie was very complimentary to me about Gary and admitted that Gary's Okeechobee Purple Weed was too strong for Willie Nelson, if you can believe that. He smoked some of this stuff and didn't even know where he was. So that tells you something about Gary and about Willie. But they loved each other and were definitely compadres there out on the road.
1: Mm-hmm. Well, you got one more song for us. It seems like it's a great capper too, I think, for this five song essentials series that we're doing here on Gary Stewart. What's the final song you want to play for us?
2: Wow. Well, yeah, this is sort of the Raging Bull of Gary Stewart songs. I mean, you look at the lyrics and this song was covered by other artists, and you could see how they would be a celebration of all things honky tonk. But in Gary's case, it's more like a singing epitaph of just almost like the photographer Ouija. He's capturing the underbelly of country music stardom. And there's a sneer and a moan in his voice, which is just for me, very, very affecting. I can remember hearing the record in 1981, and it just put my hair in curlers. It's a very extreme, some of his most extreme, but heartfelt singing. And he tells it like it is, as in terms of being the honky tonk man.
1: Mm-hmm.

0: That was Honky Tonk Man by Gary Stewart.
1: You know, you mentioned his singing. I think this was something you wrote. You published an obit on Gary when he died in 2004. Yeah. And you'd mentioned that he'd been compared a lot to Jerry Lee Lewis in his career, which I think makes sense. That sort of combination of country plus rock and roll craziness. But you said that the more apt comparison to your ears was Rocky Erickson.
2: Mm.
1: You know, which I thought was a great great call. Talk a little bit about that influence.
3: Well, Gary was kind of a psychedelic fellow. Maybe my most favorite performance of Gary is a thing that will soon be coming out. It's a version of his song Williamson County, and where the Nashville version is very jumpy, up-tempo, and easily digestible. The one he recorded on his own in the middle of nowhere years before is something out of 13th floor elevators. It's got this distorto guitar. He's screaming the lyrics. Mm-hmm. The point of my book, if there is a point, one of them is that he was so much more than just a honky-tonk country singer. Don't mm-hmm. get me wrong. That stuff is great. I love it. But he did all sorts of music, most of which he recorded on his own or didn't get released. And, the part of the point of the book is to put him in a different category and say, wow, this guy is a singer, the likes of, you know, who could keep company with Rocky Erickson or Brian Ferry or Little Jimmy Scott. He's an extreme singer, and a deep singer. I mean, there's a reason that Bob Dylan played his record 10 years of this over and over. Gary had he had the mojo.
0: Fantastic and 150% Jimmy McDonough telling of a life story, introduction to an artist, somebody who deserves to be better known and heard by more people. Jimmy, but this is your last book, right? You're calling it quits 40 years in the making. I read this in one of the press releases. Jimmy McDonough's final book.
3: No.
2: Say it ain't so, Jimmy.
3: I'm going to tell you it ain't so. I'm finished with biography. The way I do it, it's rather involved, gentlemen. And I feel like I have accomplished what I set out to do. But I am hoping my next book is the autobiography of Jack Nietzsche.
0: Hmm.
3: Jack Nietzsche put his life on tape for me. And it's sort of another specter over my shoulder that I have to get this done. I told him I'd do it. That's a tricky one. I hope I can pull it off. Large chunks of it are done, and it's a humdinger, as they
0: yeah,
3: say.
0: Yeah, well, fantastic producer. What a character.
2: Yeah.
0: That the world needs that book, Jimmy. I'm glad you're going to give it to us.
3: I intend to. So there are other things I want to do. It just biographies like this. I feel like I've done what I wanted to do. Now it may change tomorrow if Charlie Feathers rises from the grave. But right now I'm feeling I'm going to put a lid on this and just do other kinds of things.
2: Hmm. Interesting. Well, a hell of a way to go out. I would advise our listeners that even if you don't think you want to read 500 pages about Gary Stewart because you don't know much about him, Jimmy's writing is so good that you're going to want to read the book. It's a real honor to interview you yet again, Jimmy, and thank you for the Gary Stewart I Am from the Honky Tonks biography that you've just completed. Thanks a lot for being on the show.
3: Oh, my pleasure, guys. This book is a labor of love for me, and I'm just so glad you guys are shining a little light on it. It's very dear to my heart.
0: You never have to twist our arm to talk to Jimmy McDonough.

0: That wraps up our discussion on Outlaw Country's Gary Stewart, and now we want to hear from you. Do you have an essential song from this cult artist to share? Would you like to read Jimmy McDonough's biography? I know I would. Leave us a voice message on our website, soundopinions.org, and tell us what you think. What do we have on the show next week?
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0: Thanks, as always, to that Patreon community, especially Brian B. from Boulder, Colorado, who listens to KRCC. 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

Well, howdy, music lovers of planet Earth, and welcome to Mountain Stage, live performance radio from the mountain state of West Virginia. I'm David Mayfield, and we are here at the Culture Center Theater in Charleston, West Virginia. We're so glad to have you here with us and out there in Radio Land. You'll be glad you joined us because today we are showcasing some of the best in modern roots and folk music for you here on the Mountain Stage. In just a bit, we're going to hear a journeyman of folk, blues, and acoustic music, and he's got a brand new Oscar award. To his credit, we're so happy to welcome back Chris Smither. And in our next hour, we'll welcome one of the most enchanting voices in modern songwriting. She's back with her first new album in 3 years. Joan Shelley is here. And still to come in this hour, a duo whose wide-ranging style is matched by their emotional depth. Hudost is with us for the first time. And in just a little bit, a sturdily woven thread of the quilt that is American roots music. Back here to West Virginia from New York, once again, we are happy to welcome our good friends in Yarn. But to start things out, we have Calvin Arsenia, a singer, songwriter, and harpist from Kansas City, Missouri, whose work is a blend of folk, pop, and R&B, all built around the unusual pairing of soulful